0: The hides were returned to the lime solution. If the hides were not turned on holidays, they would spoil. But the change was never made on Sunday, and there were never any spoiled hides on Monday. J. Lowell Fox, the supervisor of the tannery at the time, explains, "This brought a strange fact to our minds. Holidays are determined by man. And on these days, just as on every weekday, the hides need to have special care every 12 hours. Sunday is the day set aside by the Lord as a day of rest. And he makes it possible for us to rest from our labors as he has commanded. The hides at the tannery never spoiled on Sundays. This is a modern day miracle, a miracle that happens every weekend. If we honor the Sabbath day, we may receive great spiritual and temporal blessings. The Lord has said that if we keep the Sabbath day with thanksgiving and cheerful hearts, we will be full of joy." You've been listening to Why I Believe in Keeping the Sabbath Day Holy. Thanks for listening.
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2: 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I am Fisher, your radio root sleuth, on the program where we shake your family tree and watch the nuts fall out. Great guest today, Kate Ekman, is here. She's going to be talking about a very special record that has been left by many of your more recent ancestors. Did you know that they actually wrote down when they were born, where they were born, the name of the parents, including the maiden name of the mother? Yes, and you can actually obtain that record through the government. She'll tell you about it and some of the tricks and rules involved. I'm very excited to let you know, by the way, that our shows are now being transcribed. So if you hear something on the air or you hear something on the podcast, and if you want to find where that was in the show, you can just search the transcription that's posted along with the podcast. So it's a great help as you follow along with us at home on Extreme Genes. And right now it's time to check in with my good friend David Allen Lambert, is here from Boston. Hi, David. How are you?
3: Greetings from Beantown, Fish. How are you doing? I'm just great.
2: Awesome. We got a lot of good news and bad news in our family histoire news today.
3: We definitely do. Going across the pond to Edinburgh, Scotland, the National Records Office at New Register House in Edinburgh has a computer virus which has shut down the whole system. So
2: Could
3: go into Edinburgh, pay a fee, and actually look up your ancestors. Not the case right now.
2: Wow, that is really sad. And you know, that's happening in a lot of places, this ransomware. It actually happened at the radio station I'm headquartered at about a month or so ago. So it's very prevalent.
3: You know, it's nice to know that scotlandspeople.org, which is the main website that people access from home, isn't affected, so people shouldn't be worried about their accounts. So I want to toss that out there, just the in-house access. So if you're planning a trip to Scotland anytime soon, call ahead. You know, there's a really interesting story. It was in the England Daily Mail. The story goes, basically 6 in 10 people who have lost a partner will continue to hear them or sense them in some way. And then, you know, and I think that's true with a lot of sense. You have a family member that's gone, and some people are still seeing them and hearing them, but it's not really reported so much. In fact, one of the stories talks about a grandmother mentioning that their granddaughter, who was very, very small, ran into the kitchen and said, come in here, grandpa's in the other room. And he wasn't there, at least to their eyes.
2: Wow.
3: And I mean, Fish, have you had this happen to you, and, you know, with lost loved ones at all?
2: No, my wife is very sensitive to that stuff, but not me.
3: I can't speak for it the same, but I do share that my daughter was a little girl, probably about 3 or 4. We were driving, and my daughter was looking, you know, to the seat beside her, and she says, "I have a question for you, Mom and Dad. When are you having another baby?" And I looked at each other and said, "Well, we don't know, hon, but sometime." And I said, "Why?" And she goes, "Oh, well, Papa just said that he can't come back unless you do." My dad had died when my daughter was about 3 years old.
2: Wow.
3: Yeah. So, I mean, so young, why would she be making it up? And this is the only time she ever mentioned it, ever. So, and it's nice to know that somehow they can still reach out there to us. Well, my tech tip goes back quite a ways, actually. It goes back to medieval and early modern England. As you know, I'll be reporting from Who Do You Think You Are in Birmingham, England, and I'll be over in England for a couple of weeks. But this tech tip is a free database from the University of Houston, Texas. And I'll provide the link so you can post it, which is aalt.law.uh.edu. What they have done, they have over 9 million frames of historic documents from the National Archives in London. They're basically going through 12th century court records all the way from the time of Richard I, Richard the Lionhearted, all the way to Queen Victoria. And they're putting them online for free.
4: Wow.
3: Yeah. So as you know, we will offer a free database. And this week, we are offering early Vermont settlers with 11 new sketches added to the already comprehensive collection that we're putting together for your Vermont ancestors in the 18th and early 19th century. Well, that's all I have. Next time I'll be talking to you, I'll be across the pond. And talk to you soon, Fish.
4: All right. Great to talk to you, David. Thanks for coming on. And have a safe trip.
3: Thank you, sir.
4: And coming up next, we're going to talk to Kate Ekman. And Kate, it is great to have you on the show. You're in Oregon. And I love the tip you've come across here, working with the government. That's always a challenge, isn't it?
5: It is. Sometimes the government, they have very specific rules that they tell you what they will and won't do, but they don't always follow their rules. And sometimes you have to find interesting ways to work around them.
4: And this is a great tip. And I've actually worked with the forms that we're going to talk about today, the SS-5. And of course, SS stands for Social Security. And this is the form that people have used to actually become part of the system, especially back in the day, right?
5: Correct. The SS-5 is the form that everybody uses. Even you and I filled out one when we applied for a Social Security number.
4: I have no recollection of that.
5: Well, I don't either, but I'm going to assume that I did.
4: Yeah, right.
5: That form SS-5 is really useful to genealogists because the person who is applying for a Social Security number is the person who's filling out the form and providing the information. So unlike a death certificate where you have grieving family members who are trying to remember who this person's parents were, this is a person in full health who is saying, this is what my name is, this is my date of birth, this is where I was born, this is my father's name, here is my mother's name, including her maiden name.
4: Yeah, it's really good, isn't it?
5: It's a wonderful tool.
4: And one of the few like it that actually take place in the middle of life. Typically, we can see a birth certificate filled out by somebody else or a death certificate filled out by somebody else. And even the marriage certificates sometimes are filled out by other individuals with reports from the bride and the groom and perhaps other family members. But to actually be filled out in their own hand, asking this very important information, that's really what makes it unique.
5: It really is. As you said, it's the prime of a person's life. Not anymore. Now babies have to have it done at the hospital for them. But what we use, the ones that we ask for from the government, you can look at the person's handwriting. You can compare it to other documents. And as you said, it's not somebody else reporting it. It's that person. And
4: yeah.
5: Usually where somebody might fudge something with a census record, how old they are, it seems as though when they're completing their SS-5, they're being very honest. And so
4: yeah.
5: To find out what their birth date really was or who their parents really were.
4: That is interesting you mentioned that about the age. I mean, the ages just do vary so much, especially on census records and elsewhere. And people thinking they were born in one year, but they maybe were born in another. My own grandmother, her tombstone says she was born in 1880, but she was actually born in 1881. I wonder if she actually knew herself what year she was born.
5: You're right. And the reason for that is that it's only been relatively recently in time that our age has allowed us or not allowed us to do certain things.
4: Right.
5: So your specific day of birth or year of birth wasn't important. Just knowing you were about 25 years old was good enough. You didn't have to prove your age to get a driver's license or have a drink at a bar or get married.
4: Yeah, that's a good point. I have actually only ordered one SS-5 form in my entire life in 30-some-odd years of researching, and that was for a woman who turned out to be a half-sister of my grandfather. And I suspected that she might be, but by the time I got to this, it was like, okay, she's got to tell me herself. I want to know. And I remember checking the mailbox on a regular basis because they don't email these things to you. They stick them in the mail and you have to run out and wait for the postman to bring it to you. They're kind of pricey, as I recall. This was only about 8 or 9 years ago. And I want to say it was like $25 or something like that. Do you know what they are now?
5: Yes, the base fee is $29 if you don't know the person's Social Security number. If you do know the Social Security number, they give you a $2 discount, so you can get it for $27.
4: Yeah, somewhere in that area. And so when it came, it actually had her listing my great-grandfather as her father. And this was quite a breakthrough for us because we had no idea she had existed. So it was a good find.
5: Exactly. Yeah, and that's exactly why we want an SS5, for that very reason. So many times for women especially, we don't know anything about the woman because she's listed as somebody's wife the first time she comes into the family picture.
4: Right.
5: And we don't know who her parents were. And all through her life, she's always Aunt Susan, Uncle Fred's wife. And that's always how we know her. We never know who her parents were, what her maiden name was.
4: Now, some of these records, though, because of the timing of them, are redacted, right?
5: That's correct. The Social Security Administration has two very clear rules. One is they say they use what they call the 120-year rule, which means you have to be able to prove that the person has died if they're less than 120 years old. They don't assume that a person who's 100 years old is dead.
4: Right. Okay.
5: And so that's the first thing. So oftentimes you have to send along an obituary, which they'll accept that. They don't have to have a death certificate, but you have to send something to prove this person really is dead. And then they'll send you the document.
4: How about the Social Security death register?
5: That's what's really interesting, is you can send a copy of that, but they don't necessarily check their own death registry for that information.
4: Okay. That's our government at work.
5: It's like I said, it's always so hit or miss about what gets done and what gets followed through on.
4: Right.
5: The other rule that they have, and these are all designed to protect people's privacy. If you think about a family member that you may know who has passed recently, within the past 10 or 15 years, with identity theft on the rise, you can see where somebody who may have passed, who's a relatively young person, their identity could be stolen and their name,
4: sure,
5: and address and Social Security number used by the bad guys. So that's what they're trying to prohibit or prevent, which I can appreciate, but it does make our job as genealogists very, very difficult sometimes.
4: Well, I love what you did, though, because you had this problem with this SS5 form. It came in, and the names, the very names you were looking for, were marked out.
5: That's correct. One of our clients knew who his grandmother's first name was, but he wasn't even certain of her maiden name, what the last name was. We knew who she married, of course, but we didn't know anything else about Grandma beyond her first name, really. So I requested her SS5, hoping to learn who her parents were. And after waiting 4 or 6 weeks, whatever the time period was, I got a very nice copy of her SS5 with two big black boxes over the names of her mother and father. And a very nice letter from the Social Security Administration telling me that because of their privacy rules, there was no evidence that her parents were not still living. I needed to prove they were dead in order to get an unredacted copy of her SS5.
4: But you don't even know who they are, so how do you prove it, right?
5: Exactly. And I was a little bit stymied for a few moments because I thought, just what you said, how can I prove these people are dead if I don't even know who they are?
4: That's what I'm trying to find out. Hello.
5: Exactly. But I started thinking a little bit, just trying to be really logical. What do I know? What are the facts? Well, I knew that Grandma was born in 1916. Common sense tells us if she was born in 1916, that her parents probably were born in 1900 or even earlier.
4: Right.
5: So my next question is, well, that's pretty old. I mean, we're in 2016 now. So those are people who would be 116 years old or older. And I wondered, how many people live in the United States who are at least 116 years old?
4: Good question.
5: So the answer to that is, of course, you do a Google search.
4: Yeah.
5: And you ask Google, how many people in the United States are over 116 years old? And I was directed to a Wikipedia article about supercentenarians, people who are more than 110 years old.
4: Yes.
5: But there is only one person in this country who would be 116 years old.
4: And he wasn't an Italian, right?
5: No. This was actually an African-American lady.
4: Okay, yes, in Brooklyn.
5: Born in Alabama.
4: Yeah, the one. She lives in Brooklyn, yes.
5: She lives in Brooklyn. And my client's grandmother was of Italian descent. And so chances are good that an African-American woman who was born in Alabama was not her mother.
4: Right.
5: So I printed all those articles off, wrote a very nice letter back to the Social Security Administration, because as my grandmother always taught me, you catch more flies with honey than vinegar.
4: Yes.
5: So this is just somebody who's trying to do their job, and they're trying to protect people's identities, so I'm not going to get cranky with them. And I just explained that I could not find any evidence of anybody who would be old enough to be her parents still alive. And
4: good
5: that
4: call.
5: The reason I was asking for this record was to learn who her parents were on behalf of my client. And I sent it off with fingers crossed and then waited for the mail, as you said.
4: And it came back and?
5: And it came back with the black boxes removed, and I discovered the name of grandma's parents.
4: Oh, I bet your clients loved you for that.
5: I think they were pretty excited because for years they knew nothing beyond grandma's first name.
4: Right.
5: They thought they knew what her last name was, but even that was not quite correct. So the SS-5 told us her correct maiden name and the name of her mother and her father, which allowed us then to trace her family back to her grandparents in Italy. So we went from a woman born in 1916 back to her grandparents who were born in the 1850s in Italy.
4: Unbelievable. That is great work. Now, where do people order these things?
5: You can order the SS-5 from the Social Security Administration. There are two ways of doing it. You can order it online. I would just do a Google search for SS-5.
4: Perfect. And then you can also mail away for it.
5: Fill out a form and mail it. And that's a good idea if you have somebody who's relatively recently passed away. And then that way you can send in copies of obituaries, death certificates, whatever you need to prove everything. And you don't have to waste the time sending things back and forth.
4: She's Kate Ekman with an incredible research tip for breaking through brick walls, the SS-5. Thanks so much, Kate. Good stuff.
5: Thank you for having me.
4: It is time to talk preservation with Tom Perry, our preservation authority. It is Fisher here, your radio root sleuth on America's Family History Show, Extreme Genes. And welcome back, Tom, first of all.
6: Good to be back.
4: Got a great email here from Melinda Lucas. She's actually from my mother's hometown area back in Oregon. And she's writing about all kinds of undeveloped films she's found. And this is an unbelievable list of stuff. 31 of 110 millimeter film, C-41, 17 of 110 millimeter film, CN60. I mean, the list goes on and on. 19 instant cameras that all seem to be 35 millimeter film. And she points out that, hey, wait a minute, Kodak doesn't exist for this kind of development anymore. What can be done? What do you say to Melinda, Tom?
6: Well, you should have developed your film when you shot it. But, you know, people do that. They get all excited. They go and shoot all kinds of things, family events and whatever. And then they just take the film out and put it in a drawer. And now they've got it, but they never do anything with it. We even have people that had 8mm Super 8 film that they fortunately developed, but then they've never, ever watched it for 30 years.
4: Right.
6: And they bring it in. They say, I don't even know what's on here. All I know is I found this in grandma's drawer or whatever. And so the sad thing is, as she mentioned, Kodak is no more as far as chemistry goes. So you're out of luck that way. However, there's some different people I know that are chemists, and they make their own chemicals.
4: Oh, you're kidding me.
6: No, I've got a couple of friends that actually make their own chemistry because they still like to shoot on film. So what y'all need to do is, if you're in the same situation, like she mentioned that she went to Walgreens and they just kind of looked at her and pushed it back towards her off the counter.
4: Just step away from the desk, please,
6: exactly,
4: lady.
6: Crossed her fingers and said, no, we can't do anything like that. So what you want to do is email me and give me the quantity you have, what type of film it is. Like she had some 110, she's had some 35 millimeters. And most importantly, look on the case and it'll say something like what you just mentioned, C41 processing, C16 processing, all these different kinds of processing. Because then I'll know if one of my friends has the chemistry where they can do a lot of these kinds. And so the ones that they can do, I'll have you go ahead and ship it to us. And remember what we teach you on all of our episodes, you want to always double box everything. You want to put it in a box and seal it just like it's ready to go with a label on it, but no stamps or postage. Then put that one inside another box with at least 2 inches worth of styrofoam. all the way around it to keep the heat in the summer, the cold in the winter from possibly damaging your film. In fact, we had somebody just call us and wanted to send us some SD cards. Those, you don't have to double box them. If you put them in a padded envelope, then put the padded envelope in a box, it'll do the same thing. So that's good too. And so organize your film. Let us know how many exposures it is. Any information you can see, it's better to have too much information so you send us something we don't need. Then go, oh, we need to call you and say, okay, particularly, what was this? Was this a 24? Was it a 36? In fact, we've even had people run in that they had some old film like I used to do. I used to load my own film. But unfortunately, it doesn't say on the case what it is because I knew mine was always, you know, Tri-X or Plus X or whatever I was loading. So you might even have some kinds like that. And so we have to kind of experiment on your film to find out what it is. And hopefully, you know, we can get it right for you. But that's about the only thing you can do.
4: Does this give you any hint as to when this might have been shot just by the names of these things?
6: Well, C41, fortunately, which is what most of our film is a pretty standard type of film. So I feel very comfortable we're going to be able to do most of it. She has a couple of them that are a little bit different, like the CN16, which is a little bit different. So what we're going to have to do is find out what works. If you see yourself in the same situation as Melinda and you have some old film that hasn't been developed, go ahead and send me what kind of film you have, what the processing is, any information on the plastic cartridge or the little aluminum can to asktom@tmcplace.com. The 8 and the Super 8 come into the same situation. So right after the break, I'll tell you how we can preserve that as well.
4: All right. We were just talking about Melinda in Oregon dealing with all these undeveloped rolls of film from back in the day. And now what do you do to try to get them fixed? And now, Tom, we're looking at movies. Is that right? Old movie film?
6: Oh, right. We get a lot of that. In fact, let me tell you what to watch for. In the later years, probably more in the late 60s and the 70s, usually the Super 8 film came in these plastic cartridges that were kind of squarish, but they had rounded corners on them. If you have any of those, you can usually flip them over and there's a little window in them. And on the window, if you can see film, if it's been exposed all the way to the end, there'll be little white letters that says exposed. So you know, okay, that one's been exposed. If you see nothing in the window, it's probably been exposed and just gone all the way off the edge of the cassette, which is still fine. If it has film and it doesn't say exposed, it's either never been shot, it's been partially shot. So it's kind of up to you whether you want to take the gamble and have us try to develop it for you and see if there is something on it. So that's kind of your choice. Now, a lot of people that had it before that, they had the regular 8. They were in little teeny round cans, almost like a miniature tobacco can like they had back in the day. And they're approximately 1 inch across, and they're usually silver. Sometimes they're black. If there's black tape around the can and there's a little paper hanging out, it'll usually say unexposed. That means it's never, ever been shot. If all you see is the black tape around it or no tape around it at all, it's probably been exposed. If you measure the height of the tin, they say, oh, no, this isn't 8 millimeter because this is 16 millimeters, you know, or about 3/4 of an inch. What we did in the old days when I was young, you'd put the film in your camera and it's in these little round rills. And so you put that in your camera, you load it, and it's actually the film that you're seeing. There's no lead or anything. And then you shoot it. And then once you're done shooting it, you take that cassette off, put it back on the other end, the reel, and run it again. So that's why it's 16 millimeters wide, because you run it twice. Now, one of the problems is some people run it 3 times.
4: Uh-oh.
6: And then you get double exposure, which is sad, because some of my dad's films, some of my favorite pictures are double exposed, and there's not a heck of a lot you can do about it. But so those come in the cans, and it's just raw film. So if you see a can like this, and it's not, doesn't have any tape on it, but you can shake it and rattle something, I would suggest you don't open it. Because if you do, you could expose your film and make all the edges foggy. If you say, well, I don't know if there's film in there or something else in there, go into a totally dark room, you know, no windows, no nothing, something in your basement. Just take it and feel it. And if it feels like film, then you know it's film. It's not some knickknacks in there. And then close it up, tape it, and then send that to us. Now, one thing with those kind of films, we have to kind of experiment because we don't know for sure what they are. But usually if they're old, what we call the double wide, the only way we can develop them is in black and white, because we can't manufacture the chemistry anymore to do true color like Kodak. We can do it in black and white or nothing.
4: This is like the idea that we could put a man on the moon in 1969, but we couldn't today.
6: Exactly.
4: Right? This is strange.
6: Exactly. I know a lot of wedding videographers and even some TV commercial people and film people that still like to use the old-fashioned film. And there are some places, like there's a place in Denver that actually sells the film.
4: So bottom line is, you can digitize this potentially.
6: Oh, absolutely. If you're going to go to the hassle developing all this film, you might as well get prints at the same time. With all these things we've talked about, we have some friends that can make their own chemistry that can develop a lot of these different things. So if you have stills like Melinda had, we can develop it, then we can make prints for you, or we can scan the negatives and send them back to you on a photo disc or email them to you, however you want them. If you have the 8, the Super 8, 16 that hasn't been developed, I have some friends that can do the developing.
4: It's kind of like I got a buddy, you know. Yeah. Thanks so much, Tom.
6: Glad to be here.
4: Hey, that wraps up our show for this week. Thanks once again to Kate Ekman for sharing with us a little tip about the SS-5. Sounds like something from World War II, right? But no, it's an incredible document that can help you in your research. If you missed it, catch the podcast. Take care. We'll talk to you again next week. And remember, as far as everyone knows, we're a nice, normal family.
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7: As you hear him and act on what you hear, you will feel the joy and fulfillment his words bring to all who seek him. The Latter-day Saints Channel. We now present Elder Shane M. Bowen, speaking at the 182nd Semiannual General Conference of The Church of Jesus Christ of Latter-day Saints.
8: While serving as a young missionary in Chile, my companion and I met a family of 7 in the branch. The mother attended every week with her children. We assumed that they were longtime members of the church. After several weeks, we learned that they had not been baptized. We immediately contacted the family and asked if we could come to their home and teach them. The father was not interested in learning about the gospel, but had no objection to our teaching his family. Sister Ramirez advanced rapidly through the lessons. She was anxious to learn all the doctrine that we taught. One evening, as we were discussing infant baptism, we taught that little children are innocent and have no need for baptism. We invited her to read in the book of Moroni. "Behold, I say unto you, that this thing shall ye teach, repentance and baptism unto those who are accountable and capable of committing sin. Yea, teach parents that they must repent and be baptized, and humble themselves as their little children, and they shall all be saved with their little children. And their little children need no repentance, neither baptism. Behold, baptism is unto repentance, to the fulfilling the commandments, unto the remission of sins. But little children are alive in Christ, even from the foundation of the world. If not so, God is a partial God, and also a changeable God, and a respecter to persons. For how many little children have died without baptism?" After reading this scripture, Sister Ramirez began sobbing. My companion and I were confused. I asked, "Sister Ramirez, have we said or done something that has offended you?" She said, "Oh no, Elder, you haven't done anything wrong. 6 years ago, I had a baby boy. He died before we could have him baptized. Our priest told us that because he had not been baptized, that he would be in limbo for all eternity. For 6 years, I have carried that pain and guilt. After reading this scripture, I know by the power of the Holy Ghost that it is true. I have felt a great weight taken off of me, and these are tears of joy." I was reminded of the teachings of the prophet Joseph Smith, who taught this comforting doctrine. The Lord takes many away, even in infancy, that they may escape the envy of man and the sorrows and the evils of this present world. They were too pure, too lovely to live on earth. Therefore, if rightly considered, instead of mourning, we have reason to rejoice, as they are delivered from evil, and we shall soon have them again. After 6 years of suffering almost unbearable grief and pain, the true doctrine revealed by a loving Father in heaven through a living prophet brought sweet peace to this tormented woman. Needless to say, Sister Ramirez and her children, who were 8 years and older, were baptized. I remember writing to my family expressing the gratitude that I felt in my heart for the knowledge of this and so many other plain and precious truths of the restored gospel of Jesus Christ. I never dreamed how this wonderful true principle would come back to me in future years and prove to be my balm of Gilead. I would like to speak to those who have lost a child and have asked the question, why me? Or maybe even questioned your own faith in a loving Father in heaven. It is my prayer that by the power of the Holy Ghost, I may bring some measure of hope, of peace, and of understanding. It is my desire to be an instrument in bringing about a restoration of your faith in our loving Father in heaven, who knows all things and allows us to experience trials so that we can come to know and love him and understand that without him, we have nothing. On February 4th of 1990, our third son and sixth child was born. We named him Tyson. He was a beautiful little boy, and the family greeted him with open hearts and open arms. His brothers and sisters were so proud of him. We all thought that he was the most perfect little boy who had ever been born. When Tyson was 8 months old, he aspirated a piece of chalk that he had found on the carpet. The chalk lodged in Tyson's throat, and he quit breathing. His older brother brought Tyson upstairs frantically calling, "The baby won't breathe. The baby won't breathe." We began to administer CPR and called 911. The paramedics arrived and rushed Tyson to the hospital. In the waiting room, we continued in fervent prayer as we pled to God for a miracle. After what seemed a lifetime, the doctor came into the room and said, "I am so sorry. There is nothing more we can do. Take all the time you need." She then left. As we entered the room where Tyson lay, we saw our lifeless little bundle of joy. It seemed as though he had a celestial glow around his little body. He was so radiant and pure. At that moment, it felt as if our world had come to an end. How could we return to the other children and somehow try to explain that Tyson wasn't coming home? I will speak in the singular as I relate the rest of this experience. My angel wife and I experienced this trial together, but I am inadequate in expressing the feelings of a mother and would not even try to do so. It is impossible to describe the mixture of feelings that I had at that point in my life. Most of the time I felt as if I were in a bad dream and that I would soon wake up and this terrible nightmare would be over. For many nights I didn't sleep. I often wandered in the night from one room to the other, making sure that our other children were all safe. Feelings of guilt racked my soul. I felt so guilty. I felt dirty. I was his father. I should have done more to protect him. If only I would have done this or that. Sometimes even today, 22 years later, those feelings begin to creep into my heart, and I need to get rid of them quickly because they can be destructive. About a month after Tyson died, I had an interview with Elder Dean L. Larson. He took the time to listen to me, and I will always be grateful for his counsel and love. He said, "I don't think the Lord would want you to punish yourself for the death of your little boy. I felt the love of my Heavenly Father through one of his chosen vessels." However, tormenting thoughts continued to plague me, and I soon began to feel anger. This isn't fair. How could God do this to me? Why me? What did I do to deserve this? I even felt myself get angry with people who were just trying to comfort us. I remember friends saying, "I know how you feel." I would think to myself, "You have no idea how I feel. Just leave me alone." I soon found that self-pity can also be very debilitating. I was ashamed of myself for having thought unkind thoughts about dear friends who were only trying to help. As I felt the guilt, anger, and the self-pity trying to consume me, I prayed that my heart could change. Through very personal, sacred experiences, the Lord gave me a new heart. And even though it was still lonely and painful, my whole outlook changed. I was given to know that I had not been robbed, but rather that there was a great blessing awaiting me if I would prove faithful. My life started to change, and I was able to look forward with hope rather than look backward with despair. I testify that this life is not the end. The spirit world is real. The teachings of the prophets regarding life after death are true. This life is but a transitory step forward on our journey back to our Heavenly Father. Tyson has remained a very integral part of our family Through the years, it has been wonderful to see the mercy and kindness of a loving Father in heaven who has allowed our family to feel in very tangible ways the influence of Tyson. I testify that the veil is thin. The same feelings of loyalty, love, and family unity don't end as our loved ones pass to the other side. Instead, those feelings are intensified. Sometimes people will ask, how long did it take you to get over it? The truth is, you will never completely get over it until you are together once again with your departed loved ones. I will never have a fullness of joy until we are reunited in the morning of the first resurrection. For man is spirit, the elements are eternal, and spirit and element inseparably connected receive a fullness of joy. And when separated, man cannot receive a fullness of joy. But in the meantime, as the Savior taught, we can continue with good cheer. I have learned that the bitter, almost unbearable pain can become sweet as you turn to your Father in heaven and plead for his comfort that comes through his plan, his Son, Jesus Christ, and his Comforter, who is the Holy Ghost. What a glorious blessing this is in our lives. Wouldn't it be tragic if we didn't feel sorrow when we lose a child? How grateful I am to my Father in heaven that he allows us to love deeply and to love eternally. How grateful I am for eternal families. How grateful I am that he has revealed once again through his living prophets the glorious plan of redemption. Remember as you attended the funeral of your loved one, the feelings in your heart as you drove away from the cemetery and looked back to see that solitary casket, wondering if your heart would break. I testify that because of him, even our Savior Jesus Christ, those feelings of sorrow, loneliness, and despair will one day be swallowed up in a fullness of joy. I testify that we can depend on him, and when he said, I will not leave you comfortless, I will come to you. Yet a little while and the world seeth me, but ye seeth me no more, but ye see me. Because I live, ye shall live also. I testify that as stated in Preach My Gospel, as we rely on the atonement of Jesus Christ, he can help us endure our trials, sicknesses, and pain. We can be filled with joy, peace, and consolation. All that is unfair about life can be made right through the atonement of Jesus Christ. I testify that on that bright, glorious morning of the first resurrection, your loved ones and mine will come forth from the grave as promised by the Lord himself, and we will have a fullness of joy. Because he lives, they and we shall live also. In the name of Jesus Christ, amen.
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9: The church is here. Preston, United Kingdom. Heber C. Kimball was one of six missionaries called to preach the gospel in England in 1837. This was the first mission of the Church of Jesus Christ of Latter-day Saints outside of North America. The work began in Preston, and by the time Elder Kimball returned home in 1838, more than 1,500 people had joined the church. Currently, the church in the United Kingdom has over 186,000 members, 317 wards and branches, 2 temples in operation, 1 announced. Blessings of Come Follow Me. Margaret Jest from Reading, England says, I am enjoying the Come Follow Me program and find it to be very motivating. It is helping me learn more about the scriptures and understand them better. It brings me closer to Heavenly Father and Jesus Christ, and helps me have a relaxing start to the day. This voice was created using artificial intelligence.
10: For parents, building on the teachings of Jesus Christ. Dear parents, life is challenging, even for the faithful, but you can use the articles in this issue to teach your children that lasting happiness can be ours if we will build on the teachings of Jesus Christ. Gospel discussions. Following spiritual cairns. In Elder Renlund's article on page 4, what are some of the trail markers the Lord has provided to help us reach our eternal destination? 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Whom could your family help? 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Read the article on page 14 about the different ways he rescued his disciples from storms. What are some of the miracles the Savior has performed for your family, and have any of these come in unexpected ways? Lasting peace and confidence. Read Elder Kyongo's article on page 40 about the importance of learning the Lord's will and faithfully accepting it. As a family, discuss what it means to submit your will to God. What can God do in our lives when we do what He asks of us? End of the article, for parents. Read by Casey Wayman. Come Follow Me, Family Fun. Blessed by the Beatitudes. In Matthew 5, the Savior teaches His disciples a higher law to live by so they can become like Him. 1. Read the Beatitudes in Matthew chapter 5, verses 1 through 12. Talk about each characteristic and the promise that goes with it. 2. Write each person's name on a separate sheet of paper. 3. Give each person a paper, making sure they don't get one with their own name written on it. 4. Have everyone draw a picture of a time when the person on their paper exemplified one of the Beatitudes. Write a sentence about it. For example, Hannah is a peacemaker because she shared with her sister. 5. Look up the blessing associated with that beatitude and write it at the bottom of the page. 6. Take turns sharing what was written. Discussion. How does living the way Jesus Christ taught bring us lasting happiness? How can Heavenly Father and the Savior help us develop these characteristics? From For the Strength of Youth magazine. Following Christ's Path. Elder Dale G. Renland teaches youth how Jesus Christ gives us the trail markers on our journey to our heavenly home. Are we supposed to be perfect? Elder Jeffrey R. Holland answers the question, does God really expect us to be perfect? Feeling the Spirit when you're anxious. Youth talk about how to better feel the Spirit when you're experiencing anxiety or nervousness. The Anatomy of a Peacemaker. Learn about the internal workings of a peacemaker. From The Friend magazine. Standing up for others. Use this page to help teach your children to stand up for others like Jesus did. Come Follow Me activities. 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Read this story to learn how Antonio shares happiness with others through service.
11: Young Adults, Earning and Extending Empathy by Matthew L. Rasmussen, Church History Department. The Savior's perfect example teaches us the power of extending empathy to bless others. What do you get when you combine a small airplane with an overwhelmed mother and an irritable little boy? A very stressful situation. From a few rows behind, I watched the drama unfold. It went something like this.
12: I'm hungry.
11: Well, let's look in my purse and see what I have.
12: No.
11: But aren't you hungry?
12: Give me that.
11: Give you what?
12: That.
11: Honey, you can't have my necklace.
12: I want it.
11: You get the idea. Over the next 20 minutes, the mother used a range of tactics to try to calm him down. Bribery, diversion, humor, even one or two mild threats. Nothing worked. It's only a short flight, I reminded myself. She'll be okay. But she wasn't okay. Her stress was mounting, and she began wiping tears from the corners of her eyes. Although I didn't know her, I felt drawn to help her. Reflexively, I started praying for them both. I wasn't the only passenger affected by the scene. Just as the strain on her emotions peaked, another passenger came to her aid. She was a much older woman, seated immediately across the aisle, radiating kindness. She turned to the young mother, quietly spoke a few reassuring words, and took her hand. That was it. And that was enough. These two women held hands across the aisle throughout the remainder of the flight. Although the little boy continued to rant with spectacular intensity, his mother appeared serene. It was a miracle. Empathy and compassion, two traits of discipleship. In our modern vocabulary, this miracle has a name, empathy. Empathy, by definition, is the sensitive act of experiencing vicariously another person's thoughts, feelings, or experiences. Empathy is a modern term. You won't find it anywhere in the scriptures. But linguists have noted that empathy is closely associated with compassion. And as a scriptural term, compassion abounds. Empathy is the ability to relate to another person's pain. And compassion is the charitable action that stems from that ability. Jesus Christ demonstrated both empathy and compassion as he ministered, blessed, healed, and atoned. As disciples of Christ, we must learn to experience empathy and extend compassion. These are among discipleship's defining features. When empathy works its greatest wonder, it helps us comprehend and then respond to another person's pain, need, fear, or sorrow. In the young mother's case, an older woman who presumably had decades of experience caring for children and grandchildren could extend comfort because she had endured similar difficulties herself. By virtue of her own experience, she was qualified to act as a comforter. What qualifies Jesus Christ to comfort us? Elder Neil A. Maxwell, 1926 to 2004, of the Quorum of the Twelve Apostles, taught, Jesus knows how to succor us in the midst of our griefs and sicknesses precisely because Jesus has already borne our griefs and sicknesses. He knows them firsthand. Thus, his empathy is earned. See Alma 7, verses 11 and 12. Earning empathy and helping others. What difficulties have you endured whereby you have earned the ability to empathize with others and extend compassion toward them? Have you suffered the effects of poverty, abuse, ignorance, disease, neglect, sin, or struggles of any kind? If you have, you probably emerged from your sufferings as a wiser, stronger, and more sensitive human being. In short, you've earned empathy. You're ready to make a difference in the lives of those who suffer. Where to begin? I have two suggestions. First, strive to become more perceptive of the sufferings of others. Sadly, it is possible to be in the company of someone in pain and yet remain oblivious to their suffering. How can we become more perceptive? Jesus Christ's example can teach us. After his resurrection, when Jesus visited the Nephites, he explained his doctrine and taught them his gospel. When he paused, he looked at the people and said, I perceive that ye are weak, that ye cannot understand all my words, 3 Nephi 17:2. Jesus then invited them to go home, rest, ponder his teachings, and come back the next day refreshed and ready for more. End of the story, right? Not quite. Jesus' perceptiveness then deepened as he examined the faces of his followers. And it came to pass that when Jesus had thus spoken, he cast his eyes round about again on the multitude, and beheld they were in tears, and did look steadfastly upon him, as if they would ask him to tarry a little longer with them. And he said unto them, Behold, my bowels are filled with compassion towards you. As he looked at them more intently, he saw them more completely, and that triggered his compassionate response. In a fallen world filled with fallen people, we don't have to look very hard before we see tears in the eyes of our Heavenly Father's children. But we do have to look. Like the Savior, we can choose to see people through the lens of their needs. And once we can see, we can serve. Elder Ulysses Suarez of the Quorum of the Twelve Apostles noted that, as we intentionally strive to incorporate a compassionate attitude into our way of life, as exemplified by the Savior, we will become more sensitive to people's needs. With that increased sensitivity, feelings of genuine interest and love will permeate our every action. Second, offer the kind of help you are uniquely qualified to give. After Jesus perceived the needs of the Nephites at Bountiful, he beckoned them closer He then healed their sick and blessed their children. He did things only the Savior of the world could do. You and I can likewise tailor our experiences and abilities to meet the needs of others. We can't solve everyone's problems, but we can lift the load of those whose sufferings we can relate to. We may not be able to heal a leper, but we can comfort the sick. We may not be able to lift someone out of poverty, but we can share principles of provident living, share a meal, and donate a more generous fast offering. We may not be able to forgive sin, but we can forgive those who have offended us. Putting empathy into action. What do you get when you combine a small airplane with an overwhelmed mother and an irritable little boy? A chance to express empathy and compassion. Our plane landed, and the young mother was off, carry-on bag in one arm, little boy in the other. It turned out she had another flight ahead of her and was about to miss it. I watched her panic on the tarmac as her luggage came out. I took stock of her belongings: stroller, car seat, suitcase, carry-on, diaper bag. She needed help. My empathy needed to mature into compassion. Without stopping to introduce myself, I reached for her many belongings and said, "I'll take these."

0: breathless but triumphant. The young mother and this woman embraced with tears of joy and relief before boarding. This small act of service didn't change the world, but it did meaningfully bless the life of a child of God in need. Just as it helped my new friend progress toward her physical destination, it helped me progress toward my spiritual destination. Choosing empathy and compassion helped me become a bit more like Jesus Christ, and this made me happy. Regardless of where we are, at work or at school, at church, or on a plane, we can be empathic representatives of the Savior. Who would the Savior have you extend compassion to today? Read by Scott Christopher.
1: The church is here. Dublin, Republic of Ireland. The River Liffey winds through Dublin on its way to the Irish Sea. The Church of Jesus Christ of Latter-day Saints has been in Dublin since 1850, and the first stake in the Republic of Ireland was created in Dublin in 1995. Today in this country, the church has 4,000 members approximately, one stake, one district, 13 congregations, three family history centers. Prayer unites families. In the city of Limerick, Tommy Kelly, his niece Emma, and other family members join in prayer. "Our family always feels more united when we pray together," Tommy says. End of the article, The Church is Here, Dublin, Republic of Ireland. Read by David Shaw.
2: Okay, let's try this. Honey, I've got some surprising news. No. Okay, this will work. Guess who's gonna have a baby? 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
2: 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And not just for her, but for us too.
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5: I really don't want to talk about this. I didn't get asked to the junior prom. I was late for history, and so at lunchtime I had to find something on John Stuart Mill. So I had to call my mom, and she found something on the internet and called me back. But Dad helped me conjugate nouns on the way to the swim team workout, and then he read my history paper while I was in the pool. And of course, I forgot the bibliography, so I had to do that with my mother when I got home. I'm just not going to go to the prom. I just want to stay home with my mom and Dad.
6: Family.
5: And just hang out.
6: Isn't it about time?
5: Unless Dustin asked me.
6: From the Church of Jesus Christ of Latter-day Saints.
7: What are you doing tonight?
8: I'm going over to Jason's to watch videos.
7: Yeah, who's
8: going to
7: be there?
8: Jason, Tom, Eric, and me.
7: What are you guys going to watch?
8: What is this, 20 questions?
7: No, just three. What are you going to watch?
9: Talk with your children about the important things, because if you don't, who will? A thought from the Church of Jesus Christ of Latter-day Saints.
10: Can our ministering help others heal? One Sunday, I was sitting in sacrament meeting pondering when I read in my scriptures that we are to do the works that the Savior did. See 3 Nephi chapter 27, verse 21. I thought to myself, what were Christ's works upon the earth? I thought primarily of two things, service and healing. Service I could do, but healing? The concept of healing has been one I have pondered often. I have had 16 surgeries so far in my life and have had to do a lot of healing. But I wondered how I could be like Jesus Christ and help others heal. Certainly, I did not have the healing powers he possessed. So how did he want me to do his work of healing on the earth? What could I do? As I pondered how others had helped me to heal, my mind was open to the incredible works of healing, comforting, serving, and ministering that others had performed for me in my life. With our focus on ministering to others in ways the Savior would, this concept of helping others heal is a powerful one. All of us suffer during our mortal journey on earth. So many have physical or mental illnesses or are suffering spiritually. All of us are in need of healing.

0: As I explain in my article on page 20, and as Elder Neil L. Anderson teaches in his article on page 12, all of us can participate in ministering to others in ways that will help them heal. Sincerely, Merrily Boyack. Read by Kara McClellan.
1: 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I fell from a tree, but the Lord saved me so I could turn my life around and help people with disabilities like mine.
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3: Hello and welcome to the Latter-day Saint Women podcast, where we share the legacy of women of the Church of Jesus Christ of Latter-day Saints. 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
4: And I'm Shaylin Back. We're your co-hosts. In the April 2022 General Conference, a new Relief Society General Presidency was announced, and President Camille Johnson, Sister Annette Dennis, and Sister Kristen Yee will begin their service on August 1st, 2022. We have had President Johnson and Sister Yee on the podcast before, and we'll be sure to link to their episodes in the show notes, along with the bios of each member of the new presidency, so we can continue to learn more about and get to know these incredible sisters.
3: And today we have kind of a fun, different format to get to know the members of this new presidency and also hear from the sisters of the outgoing Relief Society presidency, whose service concludes in August. So we've paired each new member of the presidency with their counterpart in the outgoing presidency, and they'll all be sharing thoughts on the theme of unity in our wards and branches, in our global church community, and also growing in unity with our Heavenly Father.
4: I'll start the conversation with Relief Society Presidents Bingham and Johnson, and then Carly will talk with First Counselors Sister Eubank and Sister Dennis. To finish up, I'll talk with Second Counselors Sister Alberto and Sister Yee. We're excited to hear what our leaders will share on this topic. I'm here with President Bingham and President Johnson. Welcome.
5: Thank you.
6: Thank you.
4: I'm looking forward to talking with you about the unity that can exist in our wards and branches as we interact with one another in our various callings and in ministering. But let's start out by talking about what I think is such a neat connection between the two of you. Something you have in common is experience serving in the primary general presidency. President Johnson has been serving as the primary general president since April 2021, and President Bingham, you served as a counselor to President Joy Jones in the primary general presidency before your call as Relief Society president in April of 2017. What did you both learn from the service focused on helping children feel God's love and develop a strong doctrinal foundation in the gospel of Jesus Christ?
5: From my perspective, primary was a perfect preparation for Relief Society. Primary helps a person focus on the basics of the gospel of Jesus Christ. And I think helping women to feel God's love and strengthen their foundation on Jesus Christ is just as relevant as working to do that for children. I think anyone who's worked in primary for a time develops what we call a primary heart. We're sensitive to and we notice the needs of others, and particularly those needs which may not be spoken or obvious, because children don't often articulate what they're thinking and they're feeling. When we watch a child's behavior, we listen to their comments, it helps us understand what they need. And then we can work together as leaders and parents to help children feel God's love and increase their understanding of the gospel. We do the same thing with our sisters in Relief Society. That was great preparation for this new calling, I think.
6: In primary this last year, we've spent a lot of time as a presidency really pondering and thinking about how we can bless the lives of the children. And in keeping with prophetic counsel, we're working towards helping children better understand the opportunity they have to get on the covenant path. All of those basic principles, how we get on and stay on the covenant path, have equal application to the sisters in the church. I hope that as I've thought about how to communicate those simple principles in a simple way to primary children, I better understand how to communicate that to our adult sisters in Relief Society. We've spent a great deal of time thinking and teaching our children how to recognize the Holy Ghost. and how the manifestations of the Holy Ghost don't always come to us in the same way each time, and that it may be different for me than it is for you. I hope our sisters understand that basic principle, and I think that the thought and consideration and prayerful pondering that I personally have done over the last year on that subject, I hope will inform the things that I teach to the sisters, that the Holy Ghost is available as our constant companion and will guide us and direct us and will testify to us of truths.
5: One other facet of preparation for release that came from serving in primary was recognizing that all the mothers of the primary children are members of Relief Society. There needs to be a real connection there between these two organizations to bless the lives of the children as well as the growth of their mothers. That was something I really honestly hadn't thought a lot about before that. But you cannot message to the children very well except in that 20 minutes and they're in the classroom or in the singing time. But you can message to their mothers and to help strengthen their testimonies at home. And that's really where that connection needs to be made.
7: As obvious as that sounds, I have never thought of that connection either. The primary children have mothers and that is all connected.
6: And I think that's probably one of the reasons that I reached out to Sister Bingham right from the beginning. We've worked, thank you, so beautifully together. When I first came on as the primary general president, I saw that there were some international assignments for the year, and it was my responsibility with my presidency to delegate that responsibility. And so I know the reason why. At the time, I didn't really understand the reason why. I felt very strongly that I should assign myself to be with Sister Bingham. And so there was a trip to Asia and a trip to Africa South. And we were so looking forward to those, and neither of them happened, but we did serve and teach together virtually to those areas. That proved to be a very sweet experience for me to learn from President Bingham. And then this opportunity came for us to go to Nauvoo together. And that really was, I think, my first assignment to travel was with Sister Bingham, of all places, to Nauvoo, where Relief Society was organized.
5: That was a sweet experience for me. As Sister Johnson has mentioned, there was an unusual connection, and we both felt very comfortable being there in the place where the origin of Relief Society came together. When I watched Sister Johnson do the leadership instruction, I was taking notes. The way she ministered to others, the way she used stories, the way she shared her testimony of the gospel in ways that were understandable to everyone who came, it was remarkable. I felt very blessed to have that opportunity to learn from her, and I wish we had more time to do it together.
6: Yes. Of course, I see it the other way. I was taking notes as I listened to President Bingham teach and instruct and love and minister to the people there. But it really was a sweet and tender opportunity, and I'm so thankful that those opportunities were given to us in this year that we've had together.
5: It's been a joyful year for me to get to know Sister Johnson. You will find that her heart is as big as all outdoors and as tender, but yet she's very articulate and she's organized and she's able to see what is important and focus on the important, not get lost in the periphery. And that's one of the things I've learned about Sister Johnson.
7: There are going to be some really valuable lessons that both of you have gained from serving with the primary that now have been taken to Relief Society. And I'm just really looking forward to that continuing, that we've had that from Sister Bingham and that now we get that from Sister Johnson. So thank you two for sharing that. Sisters, you had an opportunity to travel together last fall to Nauvoo, Illinois, where you gave instruction to members and missionaries and toured historic sites. And I think that's so fun that we have this other connection between the two of you as well. Looking back, that was a really unique opportunity to just be together and learn from one another, now knowing that both of you have this common calling. In Nauvoo, you spoke about the foundational work of ministering in the gospel of Jesus Christ, that it is the underpinning of all we do in any calling in the church, whether in primary or Relief Society or elsewhere. So we would just love for you to talk about, why is ministering foundational to our efforts as disciples of Jesus Christ?
6: I think it's so, ministering is the way we address the needs of the one. And we do lots of things on a congregational level, and we do lots of things on an area or church-wide level. But the Savior taught us by his perfect example that we minister to the one. Primary children are ministered to by their primary teachers and leaders have a responsibility to minister, and then of course the system that's been established for ministering through our Relief Society sisters and our Elders Quorum brethren with the help of our young women and young men is a beautiful way to touch and identify and address the needs of the one.
5: You know, ministering is also key to building unity. When we work together, when we understand one another's challenges, when we help one another, support one another, that happens through ministering. We learn those needs. That also strengthens testimonies and helps us to accomplish the work of the Lord in gathering Israel. We can't do it alone. And so ministering is that true key. I think when we learn to care enough about each other to minister without limiting our efforts to those to whom we're assigned, we will have a significant impact on individuals, as Sister Johnson said, on the one as well as on the church. Ministering truly is the key.
6: It's the answer, to be quite candid with you, to almost every question that we're addressing. We say, how can we best deal with this issue? Well, where's the ministering brother? Where's the ministering sister? Where's the ministering teacher? And it's in ministering that we best address the needs of our members and our communities, to be honest. Our ministering extends to our communities.
5: Since ministering truly comes from the Savior, showing His kind of love, following His example, that's why it's so effective. Whenever we follow the Savior's example, we are going to be successful in doing His work.
7: Sister Bingham, you touched on this briefly, but how does ministering contribute to unity, specifically in Relief Society too? We know that extends to, of course, our families and our communities, but how does that build unity in Relief Society?
5: Let me give you a little example. I visited a ward that had a very tragic situation happen. A couple of young people lost their lives, and it might have separated the ward because of the circumstances around those deaths. And yet, as the Relief Society members reached out to one another to minister to one another, to say, we are in this together. Whatever your challenge is, I am there for you. It was remarkable to see the outpouring of love, and it created a unity, this ministering, rather than a separation.
6: Beautiful.
7: Yes, thank you. President Johnson, you recently said you've always felt at home in Relief Society. You said we are all sisters with a shared experience in our desire to return to our heavenly home, but with diverse experiences that we can draw upon to help one another. And you previously shared on the podcast with us and on social media your experience as an attorney and working mom, and you encouraged us as women to seek and receive revelation for our own lives and not fall into Satan's trap of comparison and judgment. And President Bingham, you shared on the podcast your struggle with infertility and your unique parenting journey, including your experience fostering children and welcoming them into your heart and family. And of course, we'll link to both of those episodes in the show notes. So we'd love to hear from both of you, how can diverse women with varying backgrounds and life experiences come together in unity in Relief Society to create a spiritual home and a place to help one another and grow closer to Jesus Christ?
6: I think that we're in a position to be disciples of Jesus Christ and recognize and address the needs of others when we first understand that we are children of a loving Heavenly Father. President Nelson just talked about this in the devotional for young adults. He said, as he described his own identity, he'd put first that he was a child of Heavenly Father, second, a child of the covenant, and then he said, then I'm a disciple of Jesus Christ. And I think the sequence of those three is important. In order to have the confidence, I think, and the capacity to look outward, to minister, to address the needs of others, we first have to have that primary understanding of our divine nature, our divine role, and the blessings and promises that are ours if we keep the covenants that we've made. That's a roundabout way of getting back to your original question about unity. I think if our Relief Society sisters draw upon the experiences of one another, recognize their unique and individual nature, different from others that happen to be in a congregation of Relief Society sisters, but if they understand their divine nature, then they'll be in a position to look outward and help one another stay on the covenant path or get on it if it's necessary so that all of us return home together. It's home. There's something about that word. We want to go home, right? But it's not home unless the people you love are with you. So that's our objective, to help one another get home, to our heavenly home with our Heavenly Father and the Savior Jesus Christ, who makes that possible. We wouldn't want to do it without the people we love. I think there's lots of pieces to it, but it really isn't that complicated. It's pretty simple. We understand our divine nature. We recognize the covenants, responsibility, obligation, and blessings and opportunities that are ours. And then we can look outward and get everyone on the path with us home.
5: That divine nature is something that we all share, but it's expressed in different ways, which I love. Unity does not mean that everyone is the same. Variety is actually necessary, you know, to make the world go around, as the expression goes. You think you need teachers, you need scientists, you need medical care providers, you need artists. Those are all diverse ways of expressing that divine nature, as you were saying. But what brings us together is those shared experiences. You think about experiences that you've had that were probably the really challenging ones, and those things create bonds that you never forget. Mm-hmm. You've gone through a really horrendous experience, and this is something that you latch onto that person. You feel connected for the rest of your life. If you think about that as sisters, how does that develop unity among the group? We all have difficult experiences, and even if you had just a little bit of a difficult experience, you can sympathize, if not empathize, with others who've had something very similar. So if we do that as sisters, we should do that as sisters, we can do that as sisters, we will create this unity that says we can all be very different, but we're going to the same place. We're wanting to go home to our Heavenly Father. And we help each other do that by supporting, by loving, by appreciating differences.
7: And when we understand what our divine nature is and the sisters around us, what their divine nature is, I feel like that comes easy to love and to recognize everyone's value.
5: That's so important to remember that, isn't it?
7: Mm-hmm.
5: That we're all children of God. That we all have that divine nature, and that He wants all of us home. And what a joy it would be if everyone we know were there at the end.
7: Well, President Johnson and President Bingham, thank you so much for sharing your thoughts today. It's been so neat to be here with both of you, and Sister Bingham especially, as you're coming up on the end of your service, and Sister Johnson, as you're about to start your service as the General Relief Society President. We're really excited to continue learning from you. So thank you both for sharing your thoughts today.
6: Thank you.
5: Thank you. I am just so thrilled that President Johnson will be Relief Society General President. She's a remarkable woman of incredible talent and capacity and ability. I have a testimony that she has been called by the Lord through President Nelson, our prophet of today.
8: This is Carly, and I'm here with Sister Annette Dennis and Sister Sharon Eubank. Sisters, welcome.
9: Thank you.
10: Thank you.
8: So, Sister Dennis, we are so excited. We've met and talked with all of the other sisters, and we are so thrilled to get to meet you and get to know you a little bit, and for our listeners to get to know you. You have a special connection to the Latino community. You studied Spanish at BYU. Your husband, Jorge Dennis, was born and raised in Mexico, and you and Brother Dennis served in Ecuador as mission and temple leaders. What have you learned throughout these experiences about unity through the gospel of Jesus Christ from our brothers and sisters in Ecuador and throughout the Hispanic and Latino community?
10: I've learned quite a lot about unity from our Hispanic brothers and sisters. Several months after my husband and I were married, we moved to Hermosillo, Mexico, where he's from. And for a time, our ward met in a house of prayer, as it was called, because we didn't yet have a chapel. Being in that ward was a wonderful experience for me. The sisters in the ward were very loving and very kind to me, even though I was a foreigner and I spoke very little Spanish at the time. It's similar to what many immigrants experience when they come here. And I hope that they all have the same positive experience in Relief Society that I had, because Jesus Christ and His gospel should be what unites us. Hispanics are very family and community oriented. They're such kind and caring people. And I love attending Spanish wards because of the acceptance and love I felt there. Now, that's not to say there aren't problems at times, just as there are in families or in any other ward, but there's a great deal of community and connection and lots of activities. The members come from many different countries and traditions. People here think that all Spanish speakers must have the same culture because they speak the same language, but that's not true. When my husband was bishop of a Spanish ward in the Salt Lake State many years ago, there were 18 different countries represented. And because the members come from so many different countries, there are many different traditions, and they might have differing views about many things, but their love and devotion to Jesus Christ and His gospel or what unite us. And I found the same thing when we were serving in Ecuador. We had the opportunity to visit people in their homes, as well as visit many wards and speak in many state conferences. And it was so fun because it gave us the chance to meet many wonderful saints. Enough, my husband would tell the members when he spoke in state conference, "Ustedes son nuestra gente y nosotros somos su gente. You are our people and we are your people." Those members were always so kind and accepting and so willing to share and serve others. They were a great blessing to us and our missionaries. And again, the thing that united us all was the gospel and Jesus Christ.
8: It's been so fun to hear you talk about the beginnings of that and what it's like to live in a different country when you don't know the language. And I often hear people talk about, why do we need the church? If I just feel spiritual in my heart, you know, why do I need the church? But the things that you talked about, the structure of the church that is the same, the curriculum on Sundays, the fact that we're organized into Relief Society and Elders Quorum, that structure gives us some unity because it was the same in Hermosillo, wherever you grew up. And I just wonder, what did you learn from the sisters there that you wouldn't have learned in a different place?
10: Well, I learned that there are many different ways to live the gospel and be on the covenant path, and that may look different for different people. And those sisters were just so warm and loving. I think that was the key. I think the key was is that they just included everyone. And it didn't matter where you were from. They just embraced everyone. And it was a beautiful experience, and has been, as I've traveled around the world and met different people in different places. It has just been so unifying. It's almost like coming home every time you're in a different country and you attend a ward. It's like you're a part of something already.
8: I think your example is great because it talks about the consistency that unifies it and the variety that unifies us, and you experience both.
3: I love hearing about that unity in diversity. That's a good reminder that someone might speak the same language, but they come from a completely different background and culture. And it is amazing. And I'm appreciative of this example of the unity that they had in diversity. So thank you. I love hearing too that you do have that perspective of being kind of the stranger in a different place. And I'm sure how beneficial that has been throughout your life to feel that compassion and empathy for people who may feel the same way. Sister Dennis and Sister Eubank, the Relief Society, as we all know, is a global organization where all women, regardless of race, ethnicity, age, or background, are welcome, valued, and needed. And our prophet, President Nelson, has recently and repeatedly invited us to build bridges of cooperation and inclusion rather than walls of segregation. And we'd love to hear from you both. What are some ways that we can do that in Relief Society? Build bridges with those who are different from us.
8: I've talked about this before, but I recently got a photo in my office, and it was of a Stake Relief Society president, and she's wearing a Just Serve shirt. And she's standing next to a man who's wearing a traditional Muslim hat, and he's wearing a Just Serve shirt. And then she's standing next to an Episcopal bishop who's wearing a Just Serve shirt, and they sort of had their arms around each other, and they had come together, those three congregations, so the mosque, her stake, and the Episcopal diocese, to do some cleanup in their community. But I loved the image of what that looked like. So here's the Stake Relief Society president who said, you know what? In our stake, there are these other people of faith, and we ought to get to know them. So she reached out to the bishop and to the head of the mosque, to the imam, and they had a really strong experience. And to me, that is the heart and soul of what we can do as members of the church, to build these bridges of unity to people who love God. Their doctrine might be different than ours, but they love God and they want to do things with each other. And I think they're looking for a way to interact with the Church of Jesus Christ of Latter-day Saints. They just don't know how. And so I really appreciated that Relief Society president said, I'll build the first plank of that bridge and see what happens. I think that's a great example.
3: I love that example because as a Relief Society leader, as a woman in Relief Society, we can feel empowered to reach out and look outside even our own congregations and communities to people, like you said, who have similar values and similar beliefs to serve and love God.
10: My husband and I have had the opportunity the last year and a half to serve on the Davis County Communications Council. And we have attended a Pentecostal Hispanic congregation and a Christian Hispanic congregation. We do that a couple of times each month. It has been amazing, just like Sharon talked about. We have felt love from them, but it's because of Christ. They are so good at praising the Lord. When we came in, they were a little bit, who is this? Mm-hmm. But when they knew that we had the same love of Christ and that we wanted to be there, we wanted to know about them and be able to support and help them in any way that we could, we became such friends with all of them. The first set of pastors that we had met at the Pentecostal congregation, just after a few months, they said, we feel like we've known you forever. And it was just the most sweet experience. And they moved after a while, and another couple came in. But it has been such a blessing. But there again, what unites us and what should unite us is the Savior. And that's how we can build bridges as well.
8: Mm-hmm. That's beautiful. Thank you for sharing that really unique experience. Any thoughts on even when we sit in Relief Society and look around and see people different from us, how we can build bridges with them, even though we share the same faith, we're sitting maybe in the same room?
10: I believe one of the most valuable ways to build those bridges is to listen to each other's stories. We resist and fear what we don't understand. And understand comes from really getting to know someone, especially those who are different. We all tend to make assumptions about people we don't know, and often those assumptions can be very faulty. But if we really get to know each other, we would find we're more alike than we think, despite any differences we may have. Ministering in the Savior's way can help us do this. Ministering to me isn't like a checklist approach. Ministering is about relationships, and it should be a two-way street. The sisters we minister to shouldn't feel like we're just calling or visiting them just to check off a box. We should listen to their stories and then be willing to share our own stories with them as well. That's the way we come to love each other, because we come to truly know each other. We become real sisters in Christ.
9: So I have a perfect example of this, because your nieces are in my ward, mm-hmm. and one of your nieces has been assigned to be my minister. So we minister
11: what
9: together.
11: What a connection.
9: I know, it's incredible. And I only knew the niece. I didn't know Sister Dennis before. So Kendra and I minister together. And Kendra and her sister were born conjoined. And then they were separated, so they each have one leg. And so I thought, well, I'll teach Kendra all about ministering, and we'll do all this, and her first experiences will be what she learned from Sharon. We go to visit our sister for the first time. We're just meeting her for the first time, and she's a pharmaceutical rep, and Kendra knows all about the surgeons and the background, and I ended up sitting on the couch while the two of them talked, and it was such a great thing, because Kendra, as a 15-year-old, really knew how to extend that relationship. She took something they had in common, and I sat there on the couch and just realized she's a better minister than I am. But it was so fun to see that. We think ministering is so hard. It just comes down to finding out about each other and finding ways to help each other. People always say, well, what counts? What do we do? Does this count? Can it be a text? None of that stuff matters. It's just the ability to build a relationship and then help them when they need help. And Kendra taught me that. So I appreciate your influence in your family. Very well done.
10: I don't know that I influence that much. She is an amazing young woman. Both of them are.
8: Yeah, I love that. I love what you shared, Sister Dennis, about withholding assumptions. And what I think is interesting is this is our first time meeting you. When we read your bio, it says you were born in Provo, you went to BYU. We could make assumptions about what your life has been like. And as we've talked with you and gotten to know you more, we learn you've had this wide-ranging experience with your family and living in another country, and several different countries. And I think that is true of almost everyone that we meet. We really don't know them. When we withhold assumptions and when we listen and get to know them, we'll find connections, we'll find gifts and talents and abilities that are needed and that we can connect with. Thank you for sharing that.
10: Thank you.
8: Sister Eubank, your service in the Relief Society the past 5 years has been during a time of both great struggle, as we have endured a difficult global pandemic and many other conflicts and disasters, and yet also a time of great excitement and forward momentum, I think, as the church continues to grow and spread throughout the earth. For both of you, how can developing unity in our church communities, in our broader communities, bring us strength and hope as we press through these challenges?
9: You know, the pandemic was an interesting opportunity because its very nature isolated us. We're isolated at home. Everything shut down. We were afraid. There was a lot of fear and there was a lot of misinformation. And so you get that current start beating through and you can feel the stress sometimes in church and among our relationships. But I really love what the prophet did at General Conference. His whole work was, let's focus on gratitude, let's focus on the temples that are coming, and let's focus on how we can be kind and let God prevail in our lives. And I thought, if I were the prophet, what would I have done to sort of manage that global fear? And I really appreciated what he did, because those have been helpful in my life, to have gratitude, to let God prevail in my life, and to think about how I can minister and serve other people in a different way than I was doing it before, because what I was doing before isn't possible. He said, you're smart people, try and be creative and overcome these things. And the energy of the prophet really helped me look at things in a different way over this time of stress and try to be more unified and try and connect with people. When it got hard, it gave us the chance to do something new.
10: Well, this is a question that's very dear to my heart, and it's something I've tried to teach my own children and grandchildren. I love the example of redwood trees. Redwood trees don't have deep roots. Their roots are really quite shallow, and if a single redwood tree is standing alone and a strong wind blows, it can knock that tree down because a redwood is so tall and its roots are so shallow. However, redwood trees in a redwood forest interweave their roots together. Their roots are still shallow, but because their roots are intertwined with each other, they become very strong, and it's much harder for the wind to knock them down. This is an example of the strength that unity brings, and there are currently so many challenges that we face, and there are going to be greater challenges to come. If we as Relief Society sisters can truly come to know and understand each other and form true sisterhoods, we will essentially be linking arms with each other as those great redwoods do with their roots. And we'll be able to face the challenges to come with much more strength and hope because we won't be alone. And as we make covenants with the Savior, our roots are intertwined with His as well. There is great strength in unity. And I believe that's why the adversary is trying to divide us. It's the military strategy of divide and conquer. We've heard of that. We need to unify together as sisters in Christ and as daughters of our Heavenly Father and let all the other labels fall away so we can strengthen our homes and families and our wards and branches and not be blown away by the winds that surely are going to come.
9: I really like that image of the roots growing together because about a month ago we all met. Once a year we get together with people who have served in former presidency. So from all the way back to Elaine Jack, who served in 1990, it was such a privilege for me to sit next to her. She was a real hero of mine when I was a young woman. And to feel those roots from all of those presidencies, people who have served a long, long time, weaving together, and it's how we feel about you and Sister Johnson and Sister Yi, that we're all behind you. Our roots are woven into yours, and we're really rooting and praying for you. That was a terrible pun.
10: Thank you.
9: We really are praying for you that you will have the success, and I hope that we all have that same experience in our personal lives with the other trees around us, to put our roots together so that we all stand. That's a great example.
11: Mm-hmm. And it's a wonderful image in a time when, like you said, Sister Eubank, isolation is frequent and sometimes encouraged and sometimes required, and combating that with the thought, how can I become more interconnected with my family, with my community? Because that is where strength will come from to be able to make it through this and other challenges. It's a perfect thought.
9: We've talked a lot about what women can do, but I think another innovation that happened from President Nelson was this idea that the Elders Quorum and the Relief Society are really responsible, and that only works in a ward if they can be interdependent, because you're not going to fight who's in charge. Are the women in charge or the men in charge? It's going to have to be the interdependence of them working together, and we're very different, and we looked at things very differently. But I really like that opportunity for the entire Quorum and the entire Relief Society to tackle things in a unified kind of a way. I don't know that we've ever had the foundation to be able to do that. I think it's been in our doctrine, but we haven't practiced it as well as this chance that President Nelson gave us when he restructured the way wards work.
11: Mm-hmm. No, that's a great thought. All three of you, Sister Roberto, you and President Bingham, have all spoken on unity and that interdependence that President Bingham talked about. It's like it's always been there, and yet it's a great opportunity now that it's really in place to act on.
4: This is Shaylin, and I'm here with Sister Roberto and Sister Yi. Thank you two for being here today.
12: Oh, we're happy to be here. Thanks for having us again.
7: Throughout our conversation for this episode, we focused on developing unity with our fellow sisters and brothers in our own wards and branches and across the globe. But the Lord also wants us to feel unified with Him. We've talked with both of you on the podcast previously, and of course, we'll link to those episodes so that our listeners can get to know you better. And we've talked to you about your unique life experiences and challenges. Sister Berto is a single mom and new convert, and Sister Yi is a professional artist and producer, trusting in God's will for your career and your life path. Can you both just share with listeners why you have chosen to draw close to the Lord in your life and how you have felt unified with Him?
12: I feel that more than choosing to draw closer to the Lord has been a necessity for me, because I feel that I cannot do it without Him. Specifically, this calling, I feel that at some point it's overwhelming to think about all the things that you need to do, all the people that you need to meet with, and the messages that you need to bring. And you realize that you cannot do it without Him. For me, it has been a journey of just trusting in Him and relying on Him and knowing that He will help me regardless of my weaknesses and my shortcomings. And even though I may feel inadequate, that He will fill those gaps that I cannot fill, that He is really doing His work through me, and that if I just are ready to receive that help, that I can be guided in every step of the way. And it has been beautiful to just experience that in the last 5 years, to just feel that tangible help that I'm getting from heaven in a way that I could not do by myself.
13: I'm going to be echoing Raina for a long time in this particular calling, but I would maybe just add, I've witnessed His miracles in my life. I've seen what He's done in my family and for me, and how He's healed us through the atonement. And because of that, I trust Him with all my heart. And like Raina said, in this particular call, I think it is all about trust. And the fruits of trusting our Heavenly Father in our lives have been really sweet. I have just had a chance to give gratitude and rejoice at His goodness to me throughout my life. And those paths that He leads us on aren't easy. If He's with me in that path, then I know it's going to bless me and those that are with me. And so for that, I'm grateful for the chance to choose Him. I'm so grateful we have a chance to choose our Savior. That's the beautiful part of all this, is that we have a choice in this. And then when we choose Him, it's a changing of our hearts, and it's coming to Him in that way. And I'm grateful for that.
7: Well, Sister Yi, how you're saying we get to choose to be unified with Heavenly Father. And when we do that, it doesn't mean it's going to be easy. But going along with what Sister Berto says, it's got to be kind of relieving to be unified with Heavenly Father, because we can let go of some things and just know that somebody cares about the decisions that we're making and cares about our success. And so that's such a great feeling when we choose to be unified with Heavenly Father.
13: That is so true. There's a relief to that. It's like, this is in your hands, thankfully, and not mine, right, Sister Berto? This is His will, and all of us are here to hear that and to operate under that. It's a great relief to know that.
12: Yes, knowing that it's His work and that He is in charge, it's such a relief.
7: Yeah.
12: I have experienced that over and over and over, just knowing that He is in charge and that things will work out in the end. We just have to keep trusting. That's our part, I think.
7: Well, we live in a difficult time in the world, and there are many women who are suffering from feelings of isolation, division, and loneliness. We would just love to hear from you two how you think seeking unity with God can help us feel comfort and even joy. And if you have had any of these times when you've sought this unity after maybe feeling distance from God or being alone, how can seeking this unity help us feel comfort and maybe even joy?
13: The thought that came to mind when you said that is that when we're anchored in somebody who knows us perfectly, we're anchored in someone who understands everything about us, who knows who we will become, there's a sense of security, there's a sense of peace, there's a sense of comfort, or it's not even a sense, it's a reality of comfort, it's a reality of peace that enters our lives. When we understand His character, we understand all of His works in perspective, and we understand that there's love infused into all of His commandments and everything He asks us to do. When we unite with Him, we receive that perspective about who we are and what we'll become, understand His love for us, and that provides, at least for me, a great sense of joy and comfort and a security that can't come from anywhere else, because God's love is so powerful in that way.
12: I feel that we all have those times in our life when we probably have some struggles and we may feel alone. I think that even the Savior felt that way when He was on the cross, and Joseph Smith felt alone without that help from heaven. But as we learn in the scriptures, the reality is that our Heavenly Father is always there for us. and that we just have to keep trying to reach out to him and to feel of his love. And I think that one of the ways in which he shows us how much he loves us is through other people. That unity that we need to have with him, we also need to look for that unity with other people. And then we'll be able to feel his love through others. And I think that that's why we also need to keep reaching out to people and ministering to them, because we may be the means for them to feel the love of God in their heart and just be able to feel that spirit again in their heart. And that's why we need to keep praying and trying to help others, to minister to others, so we can be those means.
13: You just made me think of something, Sister Berto, but it's true. When we're often feeling isolated and alone, but if we extend ourselves in that love, it often comes back right to us, and then we're able to feel the Savior's love a little easier. So it's almost what you give, what you feel like you don't have, and then it becomes a reality in your life. I often find that with a lot of things. If you give what you feel like you lack, that it comes back to you and blesses you in a way. Sometimes you don't feel things. Sometimes you do feel distance. I'm just trying to think of my own personal experience. What do I do when I don't feel connected? You know, I wait and I keep going. The thought that came to mind was a quote from, I think, President Faust, who was quoting President Young. And he said, "Once when President Brigham Young was asked why we are sometimes left alone and often sad, his response was that man has to learn to act as an independent being, to see what he will do and try his independency to be righteous in the dark." And that becomes easier to do when we see the gospel glow radiating from illuminated individuals. But I loved that phrase, to be righteous in the dark, because sometimes we can't see and we can't sometimes feel everything we want to feel. But if we continue forward, then we'll be righteous in the dark. We will still be blessed in that way. And like Sister Berto has said, he's still there. It might be quiet, but he's still there. He's ever present. Sometimes we have to wait upon the Lord to feel again and to feel that connection, but it will come. He's promised that. We'll never be left alone.
7: Thank you for sharing that. As you're talking, I'm seeing I have a couple different roles. I feel like there's a role when, for whatever reason, people are feeling isolated or alone. Maybe it's because of the pandemic or other world circumstances, or maybe it's because of previous choices, we can find ourselves isolated and alone. And so on one hand, we can choose to unify with Heavenly Father, and that's a way to not feel so alone. And then also, we need to reach out to others who might be feeling that way too. We don't necessarily know how people are feeling unless they share it with us. We need to reach out to others as they're reaching out to feel that connection and unity as well.
13: It's so true. If we all just feel alone and nobody extends to each other, we're left unto ourselves. You're absolutely right. That's why I think the beautiful part about Relief Society is when we come together, we have the opportunity to share who we are and share what we're going through. And it's so important that we do. Otherwise, we feel like we are alone. We don't realize that, hey, oh, Sister so-and-so also has challenges, or maybe that she has felt sad, or this is how she feels of the Savior's love. And when we share those experiences with each other, all of a sudden we realize we're more the same than not. We're actually very similar. Thank you for pointing that out, Shailen. It's so important we share who we are and what we're experiencing so that we can feel connected and belonging.
7: Well, Sister Yi and Sister Berto, it's so fun to have both of you here together. Sister Berto, as you're preparing to be released from your calling, and Sister Yi, as you're preparing to serve, we would love to hear from you. What feelings and experiences have you had to assure you that this calling to serve in the Relief Society is from the Lord?
12: Well, for me, it has come in different ways and at different times, that assurance that it really comes from the Lord. I have had experiences that I may be sitting in a meeting with apostles and many leaders of the church, and all of a sudden I have this thought, something that I feel that I need to say. And sometimes it may sound like a crazy idea or thought, but I just have this prompting and this urge that I need to share something. If I'm brave enough, then I say it, and it happens that somehow it helped with the conversation that we were having, and it kind of expanded our mind and our thoughts. I feel that for me, that shows that when we are set apart for a calling, we receive priesthood authority. And in fact, if we looked at chapter 3 of the General Handbook, where it talks about priesthood principles, it says in there that all church members can exercise delegated authority as they are set apart or assigned to assist in accomplishing God's work. So we receive this authority as we are set apart. It's the same for me or for any other calling that we receive in the church. And it's important, I think, for us to remember that. For example, if I'm ministering to a sister and she's going through a hard time, and I have the feeling that I can read some scriptures to her and promise to her that if she turns to the Savior, she will be blessed, then I should speak with authority to her and tell her exactly that, that turning to the Lord and trusting in Him will bring blessings to her. And then we can speak with power and authority that comes from that desire that we have to fulfill the duty that we have been called to.
13: My words, my thoughts echo Sister Alberto's in the sense that when I will be set apart in August, it is the priesthood authority that will be delegated to me for this calling and in that space to receive revelation and knowledge to do the things that I'll be asked to do and as our presidency will do. Till then, I have witnesses of the Holy Ghost of the call and special tender experiences from my Heavenly Father that just like other times in my life when you know that it's from Him, it's that same feeling with this calling as well. And I've just seen alignment in certain ways. You start seeing the dots connect from other parts of your life. All of a sudden you realize, oh, you see that divine alignment, as my friend called it, or the glory of God, she says, of what we're witnessing, of His love and divine ability to connect those dots and show us that He's prepared us and will help us and will guide us. And that doesn't change with this calling. And one person actually said to me, you have been called because of, you've had so much experience. But then the thought came to my mind really quickly, it's not necessarily about my experience, but experience has taught me to be willing. Anything that requires a willingness, I know it comes from the Lord, is also something that has taught me. So, but as Sister Alberto has said, the priesthood power and authority for this calling that will be delegated to us will come when we are set apart. And I look forward to that in August. This is a little bit different because our transition time, I have been called, but I have not been set apart. And so those things that Sister Alberto is referring to, the revelation for this calling and the knowledge that will come and the help and power will come as we are set apart.
12: I would like to add something about priesthood power also. It's also found on chapter 3 of the General Handbook. And this part is based on a message given by President Nelson called Spiritual Treasures, which was a message that he gave to the sisters of the church. And it says in here that priesthood power is the power by which God blesses His children. And he says that God's priesthood power flows to all members of the church, female and male, as they keep the covenants they have made with Him. So we receive priesthood power through the covenants that we have made with our Heavenly Father. And through our obedience and our willingness to keep those covenants, we receive priesthood power. And again, this is something that I have experienced throughout my life, and particularly with this calling. A few days ago, I was in Mexico and we were doing some ministering visits and we were going to visit a family. This was a very young couple. They had a 4-month-old baby and they have recently been notified that the baby has one of those diseases that he's not going to be able to grow into a healthy boy and he'll probably die in a few months. And when they told us this before we went into that home, I didn't know what I was going to say. What can you tell parents that are going through that? I have never experienced that myself, so I didn't know exactly. But it was beautiful to see that as we sat with them, you know, after we gave them a hug and we started talking to them, the words just flew. And we were able to give them some comfort and to help them remember that God is always with them and that they can feel of His love even though they are going through this hard situation right now. I'm just so grateful to know that if I trust, if I just try to be quiet for a few minutes and just try to listen to those promptings from the Holy Ghost, the words will come when you need to comfort someone. And it has happened also when I have hundreds of sisters in front of me. I kind of prepared a little outline with what I'm going to say, but then all of a sudden I feel that I needed to say something different. And probably that's exactly what the sisters needed to hear. So that power to tell the words that we need to say and to be representatives of the Lord has been very tangible for me. It's something that I have experienced over and over and over. And I'm grateful for that gift and that trust that I have received from the Lord.
13: You know, the power of the priesthood that comes through our covenants, I had the thought that we covenanted to accept these callings long before they came, right? Well, we all covenanted to do His work, to be disciples of Jesus Christ when we made that covenant. So these calls that come all fold under that covenant we make. And that priesthood power that comes strengthens us to be able to allow us to accept it with faith and to strengthen us to continue in the parts where we need help the most, where the words might come or not, is we trust in Him, as Sister Alberto said. And so that priesthood power is with us as we make our covenants, and that allows us to accept the things that we don't fully understand quite yet and times when things are not as clear, but He always allows us to have strength through Him.
7: Well, we're so lucky to be with both of you during this transition time. It's so neat to be able to talk with each of you. Thank you so much for sharing.
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4: Finally, we'd like to thank the outgoing and incoming Relief Society presidencies and their wonderful and hardworking staff. Carly and I produced this episode with lots of help from Matthew Mangum and Jennifer Johnson, and our executive producer, Brittany Beatty, and the Liahona Magazine. This episode was edited by Publishing Services of The Church of Jesus Christ of Latter-day Saints. Until next time, I'm Shaylin Back.
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2: Times of war or uncertainty have a way of sharpening our focus on things that really matter. World War II was a time of great spiritual turmoil for me. I left my home in Brigham City with only embers of testimony, and I felt the need for something more. Virtually our whole senior class, in a matter of weeks, was on their way to the war zone. While stationed on the island of Ishima, just north of Okinawa, Japan, I struggled with doubt and uncertainty. I wanted a personal testimony of the gospel. I wanted to know. During one sleepless night, I left my tent and entered a bunker which had been formed by lining up 50-gallon fuel drums filled with sand and placed one on top of the other to form an enclosure. There's no roof, so I crawled in, looked up at the star-filled sky, and knelt to pray. Almost mid-sentence, it happened. I could not describe to you what happened if I were determined to do so. It is beyond my power of expression, but it is as clear today as it was that night more than 65 years ago. I knew it to be very private and a very individual manifestation. At last, I knew for myself. I knew for a certainty it had been given me. After some time, I crawled from that bunk and walked or floated back to the bed. I spent the rest of the night in a feeling of joy and awe. Far from thinking I was someone special, I thought if such a thing came to me, that it could come to anyone. I still believe that. In the years that have followed, I have come to understand that such experience is at once a light to follow and a burden to carry. I wish to share with you those truths which are most worth knowing in the things that I have learned and experienced in nearly 90 years of life and over 50 years as a general authority. Much of what I have come to know falls in the category of things which cannot be taught, but which can be learned. Like most things of great worth, knowledge which is of eternal value comes only through personal prayer and pondering. These, joined with fasting and scriptural study, and invite the impressions and revelations and the whispering of the Holy Spirit. This provides us with instruction from on high as we learn concept upon precept. The revelations promise that whatsoever principle of intelligence we attain into in this life, it will rise with us in the resurrection, and that knowledge and intelligence are gained through diligence and obedience. One eternal truth that I have come to know is that God lives. He is our Father. We are His children. We believe in God, the eternal Father, and in His Son, Jesus Christ, and in the Holy Ghost. Of all other titles He could have used, He chose to be called Father. The Savior commanded, "After this manner, therefore, pray ye, Our Father who art in heaven." We use the name Father as a lesson for all of us to come to understand that which most matters in this life. Parenthood is a sacred privilege, And depending upon faithfulness, it can be an eternal blessing. The ultimate end of all activity in the church is that a man and his wife and their children can be happy at home. Those who do not marry or those who cannot have children are not excluded from eternal blessings they seek, but which for now remain beyond their reach. We do not always know how or when blessings will present themselves, but the promise is eternal increase and will not be denied any faithful individual who makes and keeps sacred covenants. Your secret yearnings and tearful pleadings will touch the heart of both the Father and the Son. You will be given a personal assurance from then.

your salvation and exaltation that shall not in due time rest upon you. Arms now empty will be filled, and hearts now hurting from broken dreams and yearnings will be healed. Another truth I've come to know is that the Holy Ghost is real. He's the third member of the Godhead. His mission is to testify of truth and righteousness. He manifests himself in many ways, including feelings of peace and reassurance. He can also bring comfort and guidance and correction when needed. The companionship of the Holy Ghost is maintained throughout our lives by righteous living. The gift of the Holy Ghost is conferred through an ordinance of the gospel. One with authority lays his hands on the head of a new member of the church and says words such as this: "Receive the Holy Ghost." This ordinance alone does not change us in a noticeable way, but if we listen and follow the prompting, we will receive the blessings of the Holy Ghost. Each son or daughter of our Heavenly Father can come to know the reality of Moroni's promise. By the power of the Holy Ghost, he may know the truth of all things. A supernal truth that I have gained in my life is my witness of the Lord Jesus Christ. Foremost and underpinning all that we do, anchored throughout the revelations, is the Lord's name, which is the authority by which we act in the church. Every prayer offered, even by little children, ends in the name of Jesus Christ. Every blessing, every ordinance, every ordination, every official act is done in the name of Jesus Christ. It is his church, and it's named for him, the Church of Jesus Christ of Latter-day Saints. There's that great incident in the Book of Mormon where the Nephites were praying unto the Father in the Lord's name. The Lord appeared and asked, "What will ye that I shall give unto you?" And they said unto him, "Lord, we wouldst thou tell us the name whereby we shall call this church? For their disputations among the people concerning this matter." And the Lord said unto them, "Verily, verily, I say unto you, why is it that the people should murmur and dispute because of this thing? Have they not read the scriptures, which say ye must take upon you the name of Christ, which is by name, or by this name shall ye be called at the last day? And whoso taketh upon him my name and endureth to the end, the same shall be saved. Therefore, whatsoever ye shall do it in my name. Therefore, ye shall call the church in my name. Ye shall call upon the Father in my name, that he will bless the church for my sake. It is his name, Jesus Christ. For there is none other name under heaven given among men whereby we must be saved." In the church, we know who he is: Jesus Christ, the Son of God. He's the only begotten of the Father. He is he who was slain and who liveth again. He's our advocate with the Father. Remember that it is upon the rock of our Redeemer, who is Christ, the Son of God, that we must build our foundation. He is the anchor that holds us and protects us and our families through storms of life. Each Sunday across the world, where congregations gather of any nationality or tongue, the sacrament is blessed with the same words. We take upon ourselves the name of Christ and always remember him. That is imprinted upon us. The prophet Nephi declared,

0: We talk of Christ and we rejoice in Christ. We preach of Christ. We prophesy of Christ. And we write according to our prophecies, that our children may know to what source they may look for remission of their sins. Each of us must come to our own personal testimony of the Lord Jesus Christ. We then share that testimony with our family and others. In all of this, let us remember that there's an adversary who personally seeks to disrupt the work of the Lord. We must choose who to follow. Our protection is as simple as deciding individually to follow the Savior, making certain that we faithfully will remain on His side. In the New Testament, John records that there were some who were unable to commit to the Savior and His teachings. And from that time, many of His disciples went back and walked no more with Him. Then said Jesus unto the 12, "Will ye also go away?" Then Simon Peter answered, "Lord, to whom should we go? Thou hast the word of eternal life. We believe that Thou art the Christ, the Son of the living God." Peter gained that which could be learned by each follower of the Savior. To be faithfully devoted to Jesus Christ, we accept Him as our Redeemer, and do all within our power to live His teaching. After all the years that I have lived and taught and served, after millions of miles I have traveled around the world, with all that I have experienced, there's one great truth that I would share. That is my witness of the Savior, Jesus Christ. Joseph Smith and Sidney Rigdon recorded the following after a sacred experience. "And now, after the many testimonies which have been given of Him, this is the testimony, last of all, that we give of Him, that He lives, for we saw Him." Their words are my words. I believe and I'm sure that Jesus is the Christ, the Son of God, that He lives. He is the only begotten of the Father. By Him and through Him and all of Him the worlds are and were created, and the inhabitant thereof are begun, sons and daughters of God. I bear my testimony that the Savior lives. I know the Lord. I am His witness. I know of His great sacrifice and eternal love for all of Heavenly Father's children. I bear my special witness in all humility, but with absolute certainty, in the name of Jesus Christ. Amen.
1: 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This is the Latter-day Saints Talk Channel, brought to you by The Church of Jesus Christ of Latter-day Saints. Now presenting Q&A.
2: We recently received a question that says, quote, "I understand that the apostles and 70s are called to be special witnesses of Christ, to testify of Him in all the world. Can you please give us some explanation on what does it mean to be a special witness of Christ?" Close quote. That is a wonderful question representing a truly powerful principle essential to our latter-day work. One of the primary scriptural references to this call comes from section 107 of the Doctrine and Covenants. Beginning in verse 23, the Lord instructs, quote, "The 12 traveling counselors are called to be the 12 apostles or special witnesses of the name of Christ in all the world, thus differing from other officers in the church in the duties of their calling. And they form a quorum equal in authority and power to the three presidents previously mentioned. The 70 are also called to preach the gospel and to be as special witnesses unto the Gentiles in all the world, thus differing from other officers in the church in their duties of their calling. Close quote. Ever since the beginning of the world, the Lord has followed a simple pattern in communicating to his children. According to Amos, an Old Testament prophet, quote, "Surely the Lord God will do nothing, but he revealeth his secret unto his servants the prophets." Close quote. That from Amos chapter 3, verse 7. Since Adam, the Lord has called righteous men, endowed them with the priesthood, and commanded them to bless and direct righteous saints. Much could be said about the many responsibilities of prophets and apostles throughout the ages. They have been called to lead and direct, to warn and to prophesy. Perhaps the greatest responsibility of one anointed of the Lord, however, is to serve as a witness of the Lord Jesus Christ. Prophets such as Isaiah and Moses look forward to the coming of the Savior. Apostles and prophets such as the Apostle Peter and Joseph Smith of our dispensation spent their lives in ministries testifying that Jesus of Nazareth is the living Christ. In our dispensation, the Lord has established this same pattern through the restoration of apostolic authority. It's important to realize that by commanding prophets, apostles, and 70s to act as special witnesses of Christ, the Lord is fulfilling a special law which has been in place since the beginning. President Joseph Fielding Smith explained, quote, "There is a law definitely stated in the scriptures governing testimony and the appointment of witnesses. This law the Lord has always followed in granting new revelation to the people. All down through the ages, this law has been a fixed and definite one. If we had perfect records of all ages, we would find that whenever the Lord has established a dispensation, there has been more than one witness to testify for him. Paul, in writing to the Corinthians, said, 'In the mouth of two or three witnesses shall every word be established.'" Close quote. Such an organization is necessary where the body of saints gather together because members of the church must constantly remind themselves of the true source of their happiness and salvation. The Savior is at the head of our religion, and it is only through his atonement that we are saved. Modern-day apostles seek to remind us of this vital truth. Sadly, this world, with its trials and distractions, often directs our attention away from that which is most important. Elder Dallin H. Oaks, in the October 1990 General Conference, spoke of the need that all church members have for constant, heartfelt reminders.
3: "But our duty to be witnesses of Jesus Christ requires more than this, and I fear that some of us fall short. Latter-day Saints can become so preoccupied with our own agendas that we can forget to witness and testify of Christ. I quote from a recent letter I received from a member in the United States. He described what he heard in his fast and testimony meeting. Quote, "I sat and listened to 17 testimonies and never heard Jesus mentioned or referred to in any way. I thought I might be in some other denomination, but I suppose not, because there were no references to God either. The following Sunday, I again attended church. I sat through a priesthood lesson, a gospel doctrine lesson, and 7 sacrament meeting speakers, and never once heard the name of Jesus or any reference to him." End of quote. Perhaps that description is exaggerated. Surely it is exceptional. I quote it because it provides a vivid reminder for all of us. In answer to the question, "What are the fundamental principles of your religion?" the prophet Joseph Smith said, "The fundamental principles of our religion are the testimony of the apostles and prophets concerning Jesus Christ, that he died, was buried, and rose again the third day, and ascended into heaven, and all other things which pertain to our religion are only appendages to it." End of quote.
2: That's Elder Dallin H. Oaks. Although special witnesses of Christ are called to witness to church members, this is not the extent of their stewardship. Special witnesses are called to go into all the world. President Harold B. Lee spoke as well about the special significance to the world of the message of the restored gospel and its ordained heralds. During the October 1990 General Conference, Elder Dallin H. Oaks recounted President Lee's words.
3: Speaking almost 20 years ago, President Harold B. Lee said, quote, 50 years ago or more, when I was a missionary, our greatest responsibility was to defend the great truth that the prophet Joseph Smith was divinely called and inspired, and that the Book of Mormon was indeed the Word of God. But even at that time, there were the unmistakable evidences that there was coming into the religious world actually a question about the Bible and about the divine calling of the Master himself. Now, 50 years later, our greatest responsibility and anxiety is to defend the divine mission of our Lord and Master Jesus Christ for all about us, even among those who claim to be professors of the Christian faith, are those not willing to stand squarely in defense of the great truth that our Lord and Master Jesus Christ was indeed the Son of God. End of quote.
2: That's Elder Dallin H. Oaks. You're listening to the Mormon Channel's Q&A Questions and Answers, a production of The Church of Jesus Christ of Latter-day Saints. We received a question that says, quote, I understand that apostles in 70s are called to be special witnesses of Christ, to testify of him in all the world. Can you give us some explanation on what does it mean to be a special witness of Christ, close quote. As the restored church began to grow, the necessity of such special witnesses soon became evident. In February 1835, the Lord directed the prophet Joseph Smith to organize the quorums of the 12 apostles and the 70 and ordain men to those offices. Both the 12 apostles and the 70 have the charge to be witnesses of Jesus Christ in all the world, quote, thus differing from other officers in the church, close quote. That from Doctrine and Covenants, section 107, verse 23. The 12 are charged to, quote, build up the church and regulate all the affairs of the same in all nations, close quote. That from Doctrine and Covenants, section 107, verse 33. The 12 are to call upon the 70, quote, when they need assistance for preaching or administering the gospel, close quote. And the 70 are to act in the name of the Lord under the direction of the 12 in building up the church and regulating the affairs of the same in all nations, close quote. That from Doctrine and Covenants, section 107, verses 34 and 38. Those of the 70 who have been called to assist the Quorum of the 12 in their special calling represent righteous men from all over the world. Currently, there are more than 320 70 from 53 countries and speaking 39 languages that are serving in the church. They are organized into 8 quorums. Members of the first and second quorums are general authorities of the church and may serve anywhere in the world they are called. Members of the 3rd through the 8th quorums are Area 70s and are authorized to serve only in the area in which they are assigned. However, the authority of the General Authority and Area 70 is the same with regard to assignments given by the 12. As special witnesses of Christ, these ministers are called to seek out a special audience. While it may seem that apostles and prophets would be of most use testifying to kings and queens, presidents, prime ministers, and other influential world leaders, their calling most often points them in another direction. While an apostle in many circumstances does not address the mighty of influence, his true calling is to seek out individuals. Elder David A. Bednar explained this important truth concerning a special witness of Christ.
4: One of the things I personally do is when I meet with a gathering of saints, I'll often invite them to ask questions. Because the individual I need to identify may be in that congregation, and I cannot find him and I cannot find her if I'm just standing at the pulpit talking. And so to be able to find that individual and try to be as responsive as I can, not from my experience, not from my capacity, but with the help of the Lord to that particular individual and that concern. That's the nature of this work, and that's just a tremendous experience.
2: That's Elder David A. Bednar. Much of what church members see affects their view and understanding of the role of a special witness of Christ. Though they're often known for their landmark addresses to the multitudes through the means such as General Conference, Elder Bednar explains just as important is the duty of each apostle, where possible, to personally minister to the individual members of the church.
4: The commission is to go in all the world and proclaim Jesus Christ and Him crucified. I think, for example, many members of our church think that what apostles do is give talks in our general conferences, and they see us in that venue. I would suggest, certainly that's an important part of our work, but everywhere we travel, we are to find individuals or families. That would be exactly the same today as it was anciently. So it's not a large corporation, and the apostles are not the board of directors. This is an individual work. The Savior knows people by name. He knows their circumstances, and He directs us in our work to bless the lives of individuals, not run a gigantic organization.
2: That's Elder David A. Bednar. Though there can perhaps be no greater calling than to seek out individuals and families and to testify of Christ to all the world, the Lord has always called ordinary men to such an extraordinary responsibility. In the same address, Elder Bednar likewise expressed his humility in the face of such truth.
4: We are very ordinary men that shoulder an extraordinary responsibility. It's not because of our background, it's not because of our experience or capacity that we have been called to these positions. The ancient apostles were common men, and that was a part of their credential. It had to be the Lord's work because it couldn't have been accomplished through uneducated fishermen. Well, the same is true today. We're very ordinary men, and this work cannot prosper because of any capacities that we may have. So it's the Lord's work, it's His restored church, and it's His direction that enables us to accomplish what He needs to have done.
2: That's Elder David A. Bednar. Speaking of the ancient apostles, President David O. McKay explained the importance of the Lord's pattern in raising up the humble of the earth. He said, quote, "These 12 men were, for the most part, Galilean fishermen who labored at their trade on the shores of Galilee. Matthew, however, was a publican, and therefore despised by the Jews, and Judas was a Judean. Some of the leaders of the Jews thought that they were unlearned and ignorant men. Unlearned they were, but not ignorant, for by their wisdom and preaching they overthrew the whole edifice of human wisdom and led the world to the light of truth." Close quote. As regular men, special witnesses of Christ are not always called to be well-spoken or charismatic. They are, however, called and ordained to speak with authority from God. This authority is what enables them to act in such a glorious capacity. Elder Bednar explained this important characteristic of all special witnesses.
4: There's not a unique vocabulary for apostles to declare their witness. We use ordinary language. The difference is that as I declare my witness of the Savior, I do so in the authority of the office of an apostle. I witness and testify that He lives. I know that He knows us by name, that He is concerned about us in our individual circumstances, and I know that He lives. I witness that He's resurrected, that He speaks in these latter days through His servants, and that He directs the affairs of His church. It is the joy of my life to know that I will spend my life declaring that witness all over the world. And I know and witness that it is true. In the sacred name of the Lord Jesus Christ, amen.
2: That's Elder David A. Bednar. As apostles and members of the organized quorums of the 70 act in the authority of their callings, they inevitably serve as righteous examples to the saints of the world. Providing a righteous example of gospel living is an important role of all those called to the special ministry of Apostle in 70. Elder Jeffrey R. Holland, shortly after his call to the Quorum of the Twelve, expressed to the saints the weight of such a lofty responsibility.
5: My beloved brothers and sisters, this is obviously my first opportunity to stand before you. Since the events of June 23rd altered the course of my life and my service forever. That was exactly 100 days ago, and every one of those days I have prayed to be worthy of and equal to this sacred responsibility. Perhaps you can understand the immense personal inadequacy I feel and the deep, often painful examination of my soul I have experienced. Obviously, my greatest thrill and the most joyful of all realizations is that I have the opportunity, as Nephi phrased it, to talk of Christ, rejoice in Christ, preach of Christ, and prophesy of Christ, wherever I may be and with whomever I may find myself, until the last breath of my life is gone. Surely there could be no higher purpose or greater privilege than that of special witness of the name of Christ in all the world. But my greatest anxiety stems from that very same commission. A line of Scripture reminds us with searing understatement that they which preach the gospel should live the gospel. Beyond my words and my teachings and spoken witness, my life must be part of that testimony of Jesus. My very being should reflect the divinity of this work. I could not bear it if anything I might ever say or do would in any way diminish your faith in Christ, your love for this church, or the esteem in which you hold the holy apostleship. I do promise you, as I have promised the Lord and these my brethren, that I will strive to live worthily of this trust, and I will serve to the full measure of my ability. I know I cannot succeed without the guidance of the Master, whose work this is. On occasion, the beauty of his life and the magnitude of his gift comes to my heart with such force that, as a favorite hymn says, I scarce can take it in. The purity of his life, his mercy and compassion for us, have led me again and again to bow in humble adoration and there proclaim, "My God, how great thou art."
2: That's Elder Jeffrey R. Holland from the October 1994 General Conference. As special witnesses of Christ act in the strength of their callings, they become not only examples of gospel living, but they also come to represent the vast potential of turning ourselves over to the Lord. A righteous witness of the Lord can act as a powerful living example of the Lord's desire to make more of us than we are. Elder Bednar discussed the enabling power of the Lord, which came as a result of his calling as an apostle.
4: The longer you serve, the less able you feel. The longer you serve, the more you realize the tremendous responsibility, and you know that you can never measure up. But what assists with that challenge is knowing that through the Savior's atonement, one is not only cleansed from sin, but one can receive strength to do very hard things. If I, knowing what I know of this responsibility, if I thought it was up to me and my capacity, I don't have any idea how to proceed. But knowing that I will be strengthened by the Lord to accomplish his work, as ordinary as I am, I can press forward knowing that I'll have that help. There are endowments of spiritual power that attend the office of the apostleship. So when one is ordained to the office of apostle in the priesthood and then set apart as a member of the Quorum of the Twelve and receive the keys of the kingdom, the rights to direct the work of the priesthood in all the world, there are spiritual powers that attend that. But that also applies to a 12-year-old boy who's called to be the president of a deacon's quorum. Now, he has a smaller field in which to work, in a quorum, But the principle is the same. Our field is the entire world. For that 12-year-old boy, it might be 6 or 7 or 8 young men in that deacon's quorum.
2: Special witnesses of Christ are often called upon to reveal the Lord's will to the saints. Apostles, for example, acting within the scope of their callings, may at times speak specific words to specific groups of saints, offering apostolic counsel and promises as directed by the Spirit. On other occasions, such as General Conference, apostles speak to the body of the saints, providing instruction and blessings that may be applied and enjoyed by all righteous members of the church. In the October 2000 General Conference, Elder Joseph B. Worthland provided the church with a special apostolic promise of testimony.
6: Now I would like to bear my testimony. I know that Joseph Smith saw what he said he saw, that the heavens opened and God the Father and his Son, Jesus Christ, appeared to an unlearned youth reared in the backwoods of New York. As a special witness of the name of Jesus Christ in all the world, I promise you that if you seek the Lord, you will find him. Ask and you shall receive. I pray that you may do so and testify to the ends of the earth that the gospel of our Lord and Savior is restored to man. In the name of my friend, my exemplar, my Savior and King, Jesus Christ. Amen.
2: That's Elder Joseph B. Worthland. The most important role of a special witness of Christ, whether as an apostle or a member of the Quorums of the 70, is to testify of Christ. These men are called to proclaim Christ to all of mankind. This has not changed since the beginning of creation. Elder Bednar expounded upon this, the greatest of all tasks.
4: The role of an apostle today is the same as it was anciently. We read in the Bible that those ancient apostles held the keys of the kingdom. The simplest way to define the work of an apostle is a missionary, bearing testimony of the reality and the divinity of Jesus Christ in all the world. The role of an apostle is to focus on individuals and families and bear witness of Christ. That is the first, foremost, and major responsibility and function of a member of the Quorum of the Twelve in these days. The focus is upon the teachings of the Savior, his doctrine. For example, there are trials I've not encountered that are remedied through the atonement of Jesus Christ. And I don't have to have personally experienced those trials to be able to bear witness of the Savior and of his atonement and of its cleansing and strengthening power in the lives of people who are struggling.
2: That's Elder David A. Bednar. As apostles and members of the 70 testify of Christ, they do not stand alone. Elder Dallin H. Oakes spoke of the responsibility of all members of the church to act alongside of those who have been called as special witnesses.
3: A few months ago, I received a letter from a church member who posed an unusual question. Do I have a right to bear testimony of the Savior, or is that the sole prerogative of the 12? In response, I will share some thoughts on why every member of this church should bear witness and testimony of Jesus Christ. In the beginning, God commanded Adam, "Thou shalt do all that thou doest in the name of the Son, and thou shalt repent and call upon God in the name of the Son forevermore." Then the Holy Ghost, which beareth record of the Father and the Son, came upon Adam and Eve, and they blessed the name of God, and they made all these things known unto their sons and their daughters. Later, Enoch described how God had taught Adam that all must repent and be baptized in the name of Jesus Christ, whose atoning sacrifice made possible the forgiveness of sins, and that they must teach these things to their children.
2: That's Elder Dallin H. Oakes. When asked the favorite part of his apostolic ministry, Elder Bednar spoke of the ability to learn from righteous members of the church worldwide. Specifically, he recounted the joys of meeting with a faithful sister in Africa who had only recently been baptized.
4: Well, I may be unusual, but I just find it so invigorating to go to so many places in the world and learn from so many different people. A sister in Africa who had only been a member of the church for 8 months, she was teaching a class about fasting. Now, at the time, I was 54 years old, member of the church since I was 8, and an apostle for 2 years. Now, remember, she's been a member of the church for 8 months. This is in a place in Africa where they're not starving, but they're hungry most of the time. And they would probably have one meal a day, as we understand that. This woman was teaching the sisters in Relief Society, and she said, "Sisters, there are many days when we do not have food and we do not eat. That is not fasting. It's only fasting on a day when we have food and we can choose not to eat it." I had been a member of the church all my life, and I had to go to Africa to learn from a woman who joined the church just 8 months earlier what it really meant to fast. I am eager to go and learn from these faithful saints all over the world. They bless my life.
2: That's Elder David A. Bednar. By uniting our voices, we become a body of saints of one purpose, proclaiming and testifying to the world the divinity of Jesus Christ, our Savior. President Gordon B. Hinckley published to the world just such a witness, speaking with the collective voice of the church.
7: We who are assembled in this great general conference of the Church of Jesus Christ of Latter-day Saints give our testimony to all the world that Jesus is the Christ, the living Son of the living God, that he came to earth in the meridian of time, the offspring of deity, that he walked the roads of Palestine declaring the truths of the eternal gospel, healing the sick, raising the dead, causing the blind to see, and bringing the transcendent messianic message of hope to all who would hear, that he was taken by evil men, condemned and crucified on Calvary's hill, that he rose the third day, the first fruits of them that slept, the conqueror of death, the master of eternal life, that as in Adam all die, even so in Christ shall all be made alive, that he and his father, the great Elohim, appeared to the boy Joseph Smith in the spring of 1820, ushering in this, the dispensation of the fullness of time, that he stands at the head of this church which bears his name, that in fulfillment of Isaiah's prophecy, the government of the kingdom of God is upon his shoulder, and his name is called Wonderful Counselor, the Mighty God, the Everlasting Father, the Prince of Peace.
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0: We now present Saints, the story of the Church of Jesus Christ in the Latter Days, a new narrative history, Volume 2, No Unhallowed Hand.
1: Chapter 23, One Harmonious Whole. Susie Young had always been a sickly child. By the time she turned 9 years old in the spring of 1865, she had survived pneumonia, whooping cough, and other serious illnesses. She would wheeze when she ran too fast or played too hard. Sometimes her father, Brigham Young, would gently take her in his arms, hold her close, and softly say, "Wait a minute, daughter. Don't get in such a hurry. Take time to breathe." Susie rarely wanted to wait a minute. Something was always happening in the house she shared with many of her father's wives and most of his younger children. The long two-story home was called the Lion House, and it stood next door to her father's office, a block east of the temple site in Salt Lake City. The upper floor of the Lion House had many bedrooms and sitting rooms for family members. On the ground floor were more bedrooms and a large parlor for entertaining guests and holding family prayers. In the basement were storage rooms and cellars, a laundry room and kitchen, and a dining room large enough to seat the entire family. On the front balcony of the home, keeping vigil over the street, crouched the regal statue of a lion. Nearly 30 of Susie's 55 brothers and sisters lived there at one time. Sometimes the family also took in orphans, including Ina Maybert, a girl from India. A neighborhood boy named Heber Grant often played at the house with Susie's brothers and joined the Youngs for family prayers. He was the only child of Rachel Ivins and Brigham Young's former counselor, Jedediah Grant. In the wintertime, Heber liked to grab hold of Brigham's sleigh and let it pull him across the ice. The Young family tried to keep an orderly household with a strict schedule for meals, schooling, and prayers. But that did not stop Susie and her siblings from sliding down banisters, running up the stairs, and playing hide-and-seek. As a small girl, Susie thought it was perfectly normal to have such a large family and for her father to live with more than a dozen wives. In fact, her family was not typical even among plural families, which were usually far smaller by comparison. Unlike her father, most men in the church who practiced plural marriage had only two wives. Her own mother, Lucy Bigelow Young, was a devoted parent who showered her with care and love. Zina Huntington Young and Emily Partridge Young, two of her father's wives who lived for a time in the Lion House, were like second mothers to her. So too was her father's wife, Clara Decker Young, who often stayed up late to chat and give advice to Susie and her sisters. Another wife, Eliza Snow, was a poet who studied books in her spare time and encouraged Susie's budding creativity. Eliza was intelligent, eloquent, and extremely self-disciplined. Her bedroom, sitting room, and writing table were tidy and carefully arranged. Some people thought Eliza was cold and aloof, but Susie knew her to be kind and tender, especially when nursing the sick. The Lion House was not always free of conflict, but the family tried to make their living arrangement a success. Brigham did not like comparing plural marriage to the customs of the world. "It is from heaven," he told the saints. "The Lord has instituted it for an express purpose of raising up a royal nation, a holy priesthood, a nation peculiar to himself, one that he can own and bless. If I ever had a trial on the earth of my faith, it was when Joseph Smith revealed this doctrine to me," he testified further. "I had to pray unceasingly, and I had to exercise faith, and the Lord revealed to me the truth of it, and that satisfied me." The joy he felt in bringing his many children up in the gospel of Christ was a fruit of that faith. In the evening, he would ring a bell, calling everyone together for family prayers. "We thank thee for our homes in these peaceful vales, and for these mountain fastnesses which thou hast preserved as a gathering place for thy people," he would often pray, speaking gently to the Lord with real love in his voice. Bless the poor, the needy, the sick and afflicted. Comfort the hearts of those that mourn. Be a stay and a staff to the aged and a guide to the youth. Brigham often pondered on the saints' welfare. Times were changing, and construction was now underway for a railroad that would span North America. He had invested money in the venture, certain the railroad would make travel to and from Utah faster, cheaper, and less tiring for missionaries and emigrants. Yet he knew it would bring more temptations to the territory, and he wanted to prepare the saints spiritually and economically for its arrival. He also wanted to fortify his own family, so that spring, Susie and her siblings learned that he had hired Carl Mieser to be their private school teacher. Some of Susie's brothers bristled under Professor Mieser's instruction and dropped out of school, but Susie was captivated by his lessons. Books, especially the scriptures, came alive in the classroom. Professor Mieser encouraged the young children to ask questions and puzzle out solutions to problems. Though she was ever eager to learn something new, Susie sometimes became frustrated when she made mistakes in her schoolwork. Professor Mieser was patient. "Only those who have the courage to make mistakes," he told her, "ever learn worthwhile lessons and truths." Johann Dorius was working that spring as a shoemaker in Fort Ephraim. He and his brother Carl had been home from their Scandinavian missions for 2 years. Before leaving Denmark, they had hoped to bring their mother back with them. But since Anna Sophie's new husband was not willing to leave Copenhagen, she had decided to stay. Disappointed, the brothers had sailed from Denmark a few days later with a company of 300 saints. Since returning to Utah, Johann had been trying to earn money. During his absence, his wife Karen had built a two-room house on their empty lot in Springtown, cultivated crops, and kept a yard full of livestock. Karen had looked forward to joyful days with her husband and children in the new home, but soon after Johann's return, he had received permission to marry a second wife, a Norwegian convert named Gunhild Torgersen. Karen was sorely tried by the new arrangement, but she was sustained by her faith in the Lord. Since their house now proved too small, the family moved to a larger city lot in Ephraim within the year. Around that time, tensions between the saints and the Ute Indians in San Pete Valley increased. With more emigrants gathering to Utah, towns grew rapidly, and new settlements often cut the Utes off from traditional sources of food and water. Some settlers also kept large herds of cattle on acres of grasslands in central Utah, further pushing the Utes out of the area. Aware of these problems, Brigham Young urged the saints to feed the Indians and treat them kindly. "We are settled upon their lands, which materially interrupts their success in hunting, fishing, etc.," he wrote one church leader. "For these reasons, it behooves us to exercise toward them all possible kindness, liberty, patience, and forbearance." Although Brigham hoped to inspire greater compassion for the Indians, food was already scarce in some settlements, and few saints were eager to share their provisions. When settlers refused to share their food, the Utes often resorted to raiding cattle for sustenance. Violence finally erupted in the spring of 1865 after peace talks between the saints and Utes in San Pete Valley ended badly. Within weeks, a band of Utes led by a man named Black Hawk began raiding cattle and killing settlers. The conflict grew worse as spring turned to summer. In June, Brigham and the United States government tried to persuade Ute leaders to move the tribe to a reservation, land set aside by the government for Indians to live on, but attacks on settlements continued. Brigham then ordered the militia to stop the raiders while doing no harm to women, children, or peaceful Ute men. Yet both sides attacked each other more viciously. On the afternoon of October 17th, Johann Dorius watched in horror as Black Hawk and his men attacked a young Danish couple, their infant son, and a young Swedish woman in the fields outside of Ephraim. After Black Hawk's men rode off to raid the settlement's cattle, Johann and several saints rushed out to the fields. The couple was dead, and the Swedish woman was dying, but somehow the infant boy was unharmed. Johann picked him up and carried him back into town. With the militia in pursuit of Black Hawk's band, church leaders ordered the saints in Sanpete Valley and the surrounding areas to act cautiously and defensively. But overwhelmed by fear and mistrust, some saints in the thick of the conflict disregarded their words. 6 months after the attack on Fort Ephraim, church members in a small, poorly fortified community called Circleville captured around 20 peaceful Paiutes, whom they suspected to be spies for Black Hawk. The settlers bound the men and held them under guard in the local meeting house. The women and children, meanwhile, were placed in an empty cellar. When some of the Paiute men tried to escape, the settlers shot them and executed the remaining captives one by one, including the women and older children. Brigham strongly condemned the violence. "When a man shoots down an innocent Indian, he is guilty of murder," he said. Brigham blamed the saints, not the Utes, for the conflict. "If the elders of Israel had always treated the Lamanites as they should," he declared, "I don't believe we should have ever had any difficulty with them." Widespread violence continued to rage between the saints and Indians in central Utah for another year. Saints in smaller communities moved to larger towns, and settlers posted guards to protect their cattle. After the saints stopped a major Indian raid in July 1867, Black Hawk and two chiefs surrendered to government agents. Some Utes continued to raid the saints' cattle, but the conflict was virtually over. Later that year, on October 6th, the saints held their general conference for the first time in a spacious new tabernacle just west of the temple site. The First Presidency had announced plans to construct a larger meeting place on the temple block in 1863. The oval building was topped with a large dome shaped like a turtle shell. 44 sandstone piers supported the dome, which veteran bridge builder Henry Grove fashioned from an arching latticework of wooden trusses, bound tightly together with wooden pegs and strips of rawhide. Since the innovative design used no interior columns to support the massive ceiling, the saints at conference had an unobstructed view of the speakers at the pulpit. That fall, Brigham Young continued to follow the progress of the railroad. The American Civil War had ended with a northern victory in the spring of 1865, giving the railroad project fresh momentum as the nation looked westward for new opportunities. Brigham served on the board of directors of one of the railroad companies, but his support for the venture did not remove his anxiety about the changes it would bring to the territory and its economy. In the Doctrine and Covenants, the Lord instructed his people to be one, share economic burdens, and stand independent above all other creatures beneath the celestial world. Over the years, Brigham and other leaders had employed various efforts to unify the saints and keep them tethered to one another. One effort was the Deseret alphabet, a phonetic system designed to fix perceived problems with English spelling, teach young saints to read, and help immigrants learn English rapidly and feel at home in Utah. Also, to achieve economic independence for Zion, Brigham began promoting a cooperative movement among the saints. In his sermons, he frequently encouraged church members to grow their own food, make homespun clothes, and build mills, factories, and foundries. He also criticized merchants in and out of the church who came to the territory to sell hard-to-find Eastern goods at a profit, thus enriching themselves instead of the cause of Zion. Knowing the railroad would bring even more merchants and goods to compete with the saints' home industries, Brigham pleaded with church members to support local businesses and seek financial independence from outside markets. For him, the saints' economic salvation was as important as their spiritual salvation. An attack on Zion's economy was an attack on Zion itself. Brigham also began seeking ways to strengthen the saints through institutions within the church. In 1849, Scottish Saint Richard Ballantyne had organized the Valley's first Sunday school. Since then, many wards had operated Sunday schools independently of each other, often using different textbooks and lesson material. Recently, however, George Q. Cannon had founded The Juvenile Instructor, an illustrated magazine with gospel lessons that could be used in Sunday schools at low cost to teachers and students. In November 1867, Brigham and other church leaders selected George as president of a Sunday school union to encourage wards and branches throughout the church to organize Sunday schools of their own. The basic foundational classes of the Sunday schools catered mostly to the young boys and girls of the church. For the grown men in the church, Brigham decided to organize a school of the prophets in each of the larger towns of the territory. Nearly 35 years earlier, the Lord had commanded Joseph Smith to organize such schools in Kirtland and Missouri to foster unity and faith among priesthood holders and the young church, and to prepare men to proclaim the gospel. Brigham wanted the new school of the prophets to nurture greater spiritual unity and devotion among the men of the church. He believed it could help them understand the importance of economic cooperation, covenant keeping, and Zion building before the coming of the railroad. A school of the prophets opened in Salt Lake City on December 2, 1867. In the weeks that followed, Brigham urged its members to run their businesses in ways that would benefit the saints instead of outsider merchants. "We are to be one and to understand each other," he taught. And he condemned church members who purchased goods when and where they pleased, regardless of the needs of Zion. "They have no business in this kingdom," he declared. 6 days after organizing the School of the Prophets in Salt Lake City, Brigham spoke to bishops about reorganizing ward relief societies, which had largely disbanded during the threatened conflict with the United States Army 10 years earlier. Brigham hoped that ward relief societies would promote greater unity among the saints by helping the neediest members. Since the bishops knew little about the purpose of relief societies, he asked Eliza Snow to assist them in organizing societies in their wards. Eliza was honored to help. Few people understood the purpose of the relief society as well as she did. As the secretary of the Female Relief Society of Nauvoo, Eliza had written careful minutes of the meetings, recorded Joseph Smith's teachings to the women, and preserved them in a record book. Eliza enjoyed working with the bishops, and they appreciated her help. When Brigham told her the following spring that he had another mission for her, she did not ask what it was. She simply said, "I shall endeavor to fulfill it." "I want you to instruct the sisters," Brigham told her. He believed the women of the church needed Eliza to help them understand the Relief Society's role in building Zion. Eliza felt her heart beat faster. Teaching the women of the church was an enormous assignment. Women in the church did not usually speak in public meetings outside of testimony meetings. Now Eliza would be expected to visit every settlement in the territory, meet individually with each ward and branch Relief Society, and speak publicly. Shortly after her meeting with Brigham, Eliza published an article in the Deseret News. "What is the object of the Female Relief Society?" she asked her readers. "I would reply, to do good, to bring into requisition every capacity we possess for doing good, not only in relieving the poor, but in saving souls." Drawing on the records of the Nauvoo Relief Society, she urged the women to step forward and embrace their duties. "If any of the daughters and mothers in Israel are feeling in the least circumscribed in their present spheres," she wrote, They will now find ample scope for every power and capability for doing good. On the afternoon of April 30th, 1868, Eliza visited the Female Relief Society of the Salt Lake City 13th Ward. About 25 women were present, including Zina Huntington Young, Emily Partridge Young, and Bathsheba Smith, all of whom had belonged to the Relief Society in Nauvoo. The ward's newly called Relief Society president, Rachel Grant, conducted the meeting with her two counselors, twin sisters Annie Godby and Margaret Mitchell. Now 47 years old, Rachel Grant had lived in Nauvoo in the early 1840s, but she had not belonged to the original Relief Society. Learning about plural marriage had tried her faith severely, and she returned to live with her family in the eastern states after the death of Joseph Smith. She had remained in contact with missionaries and other church members, however, and had decided to come to Utah in 1853 after much prayer and soul-searching. 2 years later, she married Jedediah Grant as a plural wife and bore her only child, Heber, 9 days before her husband's untimely death. Since then, she had cared for Heber with the meager income she earned working as a seamstress. After opening the Relief Society meeting, Rachel called upon Eliza to instruct the women. The prophet Joseph Smith anticipated great results from the formation of female relief societies, Eliza told the women, that much good might be done by the sisters in visiting the sick and afflicted. She encouraged them to conduct orderly meetings, do good works, and care for one another. The society should be like a mother with her child, she explained. She does not hold it at a distance, but draws it near and folds it into her bosom, showing the necessity of union and love. When Eliza finished speaking, Rachel said that she was proud of the women and that she hoped they would gain strength by meeting together.

determination, she said. When that diffidence is once broken through, we soon gain confidence. The time will come, she promised, when we will have to be in large places and act in responsible situations. As wards and branches organized relief societies, Eliza met with Sarah Kimball, another founding member of the Nauvoo Society, to outline the duties of relief society officers. She then began visiting relief societies throughout the territory, often drawing on the minutes of the original relief society to instruct the women in their duties. This organization belongs to the organization of the Church of Christ in all dispensations when it is in perfection, Eliza taught the women of the church. When she could not visit relief societies personally, she wrote them letters. Brigham, meanwhile, organized more branches of the School of the Prophets and counseled their members to study all types of knowledge and become one in heart and mind. In April 1868, he went to Provo to establish a school under Abraham Smoot, whom he had sent with John Taylor, Wilford Woodruff, Joseph F. Smith, and others to reform the rowdy, unruly town. While there, Brigham and Abraham urged the members of the Provo school to do business primarily with each other, thus keeping their resources and profits with the saints. Every member has an influence, Abraham said, and we should use it in the proper direction. A few weeks later, Brigham's counselor Heber Kimball was in a buggy accident in Provo. He was thrown violently from the cab and struck his head on the ground. He lay there for some time, exposed to the chilly air, until a friend found him. Brigham hoped that Heber, one of his oldest friends, would recover from the accident. Heber had a stroke in early June, however, and died later that month, surrounded by family. His death occurred 8 months to the day after his wife Valette's death. I shall not be long after her, Heber had prophesied at her passing. At Heber's funeral, Brigham chose to pay a simple tribute to his friend and counselor's righteousness. He was a man of as much integrity, he declared, as any man who ever lived on the earth. At the time of Heber's death, railroad workers, among them many Chinese immigrants, former slaves, and Civil War veterans, were rushing to complete the transcontinental line. In August, Brigham encouraged the men in the church to assist in the construction. Once the two railroad lines merged north of the Great Salt Lake, he hoped to build a connecting line through Salt Lake City and other points south to speed up travel between the settlements and to haul stone for the temple. One night after family prayers, however, Brigham shared his anxiety about the railroad with some of his wives, friends, and older children. We left the world, but the world is coming to us, he said. The Sunday school, School of the Prophets, and Relief Society were in place to support and strengthen the saints. But had he and his generation done enough to prepare the youth for what was coming? They will not have the same kind of trials their fathers and mothers have passed through, he said. They will be tried with the pride and follies and pleasures of a sinful world. If his generation did not help young people develop faith in Jesus Christ, worldly temptations could lead them astray. Ultimately, Brigham trusted that the gospel of Jesus Christ would continue to unite and protect the people of God, including the youth. The restored gospel, he reflected at the start of 1869, has sent forth its teachers to the ends of the earth, has gathered people of almost every tongue and creed under heaven, of the most varied educations and the most opposite traditions, and welded them into one harmonious whole, a creed that can take the heterogeneous masses of mankind and make them a happy, contented, and united people, he stated, has a power within it that the nations know little of. That power is the power of God. In March 1869,
The townspeople of Ogden crowded onto high bluffs to get a view of the track layers.

0: for the railroad. The track had finally come to the heart of the territory, one railroad tie and stretch of steel at a time. Soon the trains would arrive, belching black smoke and gray steam into the sky. Brigham visited the Saints in the southern settlements later that year. There were now Sunday schools, School of the Prophets, and relief societies in many of the towns he visited. At his request, the Saints were also opening new stores called cooperatives or co-ops to promote economic cooperation rather than competition among the Saints. Brigham wanted every town to have a co-op store to provide the Saints with their basic needs at a fair price. In early May, he counseled the Saints of Central Utah to live by every word of God. "It is not proven that people are the saints of God because they live in these valleys," he said. "If we want to prove to God or men that we are saints, then we must live for God and none else." The Eastern and Western Railroad lines finally met the following day, May 10, 1869, in a valley west of Ogden. The railroad companies rigged telegraph wires to the hammers that drove the last spikes home on the line. Each blow of the hammers sent an electric pulse down the telegraph wire to Salt Lake City and other cities across the nation, proclaiming that a railroad now connected the Atlantic and Pacific shores of the United States of America. The Saints in Salt Lake City celebrated the event in the new tabernacle on the temple block. That evening, all the public offices and buildings kept their lights aglow long after hours to illuminate the city. On a hill north of town, the Saints lit a massive bonfire that could be seen for miles.
1: 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Read the whole book at saints.churchofjesuschrist.org.
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7: Welcome to Into All the World, where we discuss the growth of the church around the globe. I'm Tim Taggart, and joining me in the studio today is Craig Hunt, the Managing Director of the Materials Management Department of the church. Craig served a mission in Germany and received a degree in communications and a master's in community education from BYU. He's worked for the church since 1983 in various capacities, including translation, physical facilities, and temporal affairs. Thank you for joining us.
8: Thank you. Nice to be here.
7: The Materials Management Department provides church members and the local units of the church with equipment and functional services, supplies, sacred clothing, and published materials. The divisions of this department include printing services, Beehive Clothing, which is a production facility for articles of sacred clothing, the purchasing division, the translation division, the vehicle fleet division, and the food services division. And you've had an opportunity to serve as a director of temporal affairs in the Philippines, I know. What a wealth of global experience you've had, both in having responsibility of directing this work, as well as having in the international world, having to make it all work. What do you think would be the most important thing that our listeners could understand about this global supply chain that you're so much a part of right now?
8: I would think that the most important part to understand is that the reason this global supply chain exists and everything that happens in this global supply chain is so that those who are called by our Heavenly Father can ensure that His children receive the messages of our Father in heaven all throughout the earth.
7: And that's a gigantic mission.
8: That's a huge mission. We have prophets, seers, and revelators who distribute the Word of God throughout the world, but we have hundreds of languages, all kinds of cultures, all kinds of lands that these need to be prepared in so that they can be received by people so it'll bless their lives.
7: And, you know, our church is extremely unique in the way we both produce materials and utilize materials. I know, as I've discussed with other churches, so much of what they do is to generate income to help them keep functioning.
8: One of the greatest challenges that we have in getting the materials to the people of the earth is that different governments of different countries all the time are looking for sources of income. And the way they generate this income is through taxation.
7: Mm-hmm.
8: And they have a hard time understanding that we make no money on our materials. And yeah. In fact, we actually subsidize our materials, mm-hmm. that the brethren want very much to bless the lives of the members and to give back, because of their faithfulness and their tithes and offerings, all that they can. And so many of the materials are subsidized, and none of them actually make money.
7: It's a fascinating thing, too, from the worldly perspective. I remember when we were working on the obtaining the Alexander Scorby recordings of the Bible, that when the owners of that finally came and visited the distribution center and saw what we did, they were completely dumbfounded, because they had never experienced that, where a church existed to serve the people at the level of their need, and ended up one of our most generous friends. And he said, of all the churches I've ever worked with, this is the first that continues in the prophetic tradition of the Old and New Testament because of that. I thought it was interesting.
8: Very interesting comment. And I believe, without any question, that is the focus of our prophets, seers, and revelators today.
7: How does the system work out in the areas of the world, in those international areas, and how does it connect with church headquarters? At the local unit, the members are blessed by having materials and buildings and things to use. How does it get there, and how does it work?
8: We have various ways of getting the information to the members of the church. One of the ways, of course, is through print materials.
7: Mm-hmm.
8: Those are mostly printed here in Salt Lake City, believe it or not, mm-hmm. because the larger volume of printing that we can do, the more efficient it can be and the lower the cost can be.
7: Mm-hmm.
8: However, that means that translation has to occur, and that occurs oftentimes all throughout the different areas of the world, and we are grateful for technology because we can send these files electronically now all throughout the world, so that the translated word can be printed here. We then can bind it, package it, and we can ship it to various warehouses and distribution centers that we have throughout the world. Our members then have the opportunity to either order the materials directly, often by telephone call, and get it sent to them, or in many instances, because of the internet today, they can actually go online and order the materials in a store that's online,
7: mm-hmm.
8: or in many instances, those people can go to stores, distribution services stores, that we have strategically placed throughout the world. Most of them are near the temples,
7: mm-hmm.
8: and they can buy the products individually right there at the stores.
7: You know, we have kind of an interesting advantage that many using the internet initially couldn't figure out how that they could make money with the internet, because it wasn't easy to exchange money and currency and other things. For us, it's kind of a different sort of an opportunity, because we're not interested in making money. So for us, the internet is a wonderful opportunity of sharing materials, either commercially the way everyone else does, or just offering it to them free if they have the capacity to download it.
8: The internet is a marvelous blessing for what we wish to accomplish. And in the near future, many changes will be coming in how we get materials and information to our members via the internet. They'll be able to go right online and not only order the material and have it shipped directly to them, but more and more, because of the technology, they can actually download the material digitally.
7: Mm-hmm.
8: There will come a time when they have the ability with a computer, maybe in their home or even in the meeting house, where they might want a video, one of the DVDs produced by the church, And they might be able to then download it digitally and burn the DVD right there on the spot with their computer, take it home that very evening and show it in their family home evening.
7: Yeah. And more the mobile technology and the other technologies that are making this available are even starting to impact the third world in a major way, where many times they don't have a personal computer but have a cell phone.
8: And many of them use their cell phones today to conduct their banking, pay their payments, and do a number of functions. We're hoping, again, in the near future, in many of these lesser developed countries where they do have cell phones, they could order their materials via text messaging and other methods, right, using their cell phone and get the information.
7: That's a marvelous thing. If you don't mind, talk to us for a minute about how things work in the international areas with the area office and the director of temporal affairs. I know, as I've mentioned, the DTA, a lot of times members don't know what that role is in Salt Lake, and yet it's such an important role in the international church and being able to have this functioning physical aspect of the church. Can you explain that just a little bit?
8: The DTA is a very critical person and position out in all of these area offices of the world. He is the presiding bishopric's representative to handle all temporal affairs that are handled by the presiding bishopric for that area of the world. And he does so in that area under the direction of the area presidency. So he is responsible for all of the materials. He's responsible for making certain that physical facilities are constructed and maintained. He's responsible for security and safety, for transportation, responsible for purchasing, for membership, for donations processing, for making sure that finances are in control in the area. He has a large responsibility, just as the presiding bishopric has for the entire world.
7: And as you think about all of the buildings and all of the physical aspects of growing the church, that's a huge responsibility in the international areas.
8: It is, and they perform them well. We have very capable DTAs that do that.
7: And, you know, part of the miracle of this church is watching how it functions with mission presidents and the organization of the church that continually spreads across the earth. And the word that you often hear from those who know and understand the church, even that aren't members, is about our ability to organize. That seems to me to be one of the most amazing fruits of the church in this day.
8: One of the great benefits of that organization temporally, and many years ago in the wisdom and vision of the brethren to separate the ecclesiastical affairs and put them underneath the Quorum of the Twelve and the First Presidency, and to put the temporal affairs underneath the First Presidency and the presiding bishopric was very wise. Because that now allows area presidencies, mission presidents, and others who are on an ecclesiastical calling and assignment to focus on their very most important work, and that is bringing souls unto Christ.
7: Yeah.
8: And they don't have to then focus on the everyday business or essential operations of the church to take them away from that very most important function that they do. That's what a DTA does. So today, if a mission president needs services with getting his materials to him, if he needs services in being able to have facilities to meet in, and for his branches, places to meet, and facilities to lease, and so forth, he doesn't have to go out and do all of that work anymore on his own.
7: Yeah.
8: That's what a director for temporal affairs does for him. What a blessing it is, so he can focus on proselytizing the gospel.
7: Yeah, and it's interesting that there's so much competence in the kingdom in both business affairs and those kinds of skills, as well as the great spiritual depth that we have in our priesthood leadership. And those things go hand in hand.
8: And the great miracle of that diversity of competence is that all people working in their sphere are united by one single purpose, and that is to align with the brethren in bringing our brothers and sisters in the world under Jesus Christ.
7: Yeah. What a great mission that is. I'm Tim Taggart. You're listening to Into All the World on the Mormon Channel. Today we're joined by the Managing Director of the Church's Materials Management Department, Craig Hunt. As we see the gospel spread through all the world, in many ways, there are so many individual technology marvels as well as miracles that you have an opportunity of really having the responsibility worldwide for right now. I think one of the most amazing things is our whole printing and publishing center. As I think about, for instance, the quality of the scriptures that we carry and just all of the miracles that brought that about spiritually, but temporally to be able to have the capacity to produce those internally. Share with us a little bit about what it takes to be able to produce those marvelous scriptures that we individually treasure so much.
8: Scripture production really is a labor of love. It wasn't long ago that many of our scriptures were produced by outsourced or other publishing companies. But over the years, the art of being able to do that is being lost. And not only is the art being lost in other publishing companies, but in order to produce the quality of scripture that we reverence and all love and endear as members of the church, it's a very expensive proposition, and our members of the church wouldn't be able to afford those.
7: Yeah.
8: So we brought all of that production inside into our printing center. Very careful steps are taken to choose exactly the right kind of paper to give it that scripture feel. Very careful steps are taken to choose the leather on the leather binding from different places throughout all the world to give it that reverence that we would like. They are hand-gilded. That gold leafing that you have around the pages, all hand-gilded and beautifully done. All the indexing, those who choose to buy the index scriptures where the different books are marked on the tabs, all of those are cut out by a special machine that our people actually invented and manufactured on their own because we are only one of the few places in the whole world that do this type of work. And all of those indexings are cut out individually, and all of the little tabs are pasted into that little indentation individually. And the handwork that goes into the scriptures and the labor of love of our people is really remarkable. The result is probably the best published scripture book in the whole world today, and at a price that is amazingly affordable for our people.
7: It's hard, and you know, it's really because we get used to these sort of things. Sometimes it's hard for us to understand, relative to the world, the amazing quality of what we have and what it represents, our ability to hold all the scriptures and what they mean.
8: And those scriptures are produced in so many different languages. And even to the point that in languages, some languages of the world where we have very few members, we will still produce those scriptures and maybe only distribute or sell just a few dozen or a few hundred copies of those a year.
7: Yeah.
8: But still, the effort and the expense has gone into helping those people have the scriptures in their hands, in their language.
7: And every kindred, tongue, and people has a very special application when you're talking about all of the effort that goes into providing the gospel for individual members of the church who maintain their own testimony, but they have the help from that physical process.
8: Absolutely. And the miracle of translation, the miracle of tongues, interpretation of tongues, I believe without any question still exists in the church today through our interpreters and our translators.
7: Yeah.
8: And it's an incredible blessing to have, again, prophets, seers, and revelators.
7: Yeah.
8: Because they are the ones who determine which languages need the scriptures next. They are the ones that know how the Lord is rolling forth his kingdom throughout the world and at what pace and when. And we then rely upon them to approve those languages that we then go to work and translate those scriptures.
7: Yeah. Again, the miracle of being able to see this on the internal organization side of how the ecclesiastical organization, you know, driven by prophets, seers, and revelators and their vision and supported by the temporal side, and to have that function smoothly, it's an amazing thing that you get to see every day.
8: And to me, one of the great miracles of it is that out with our member who attends church each Sunday and goes to their local meeting house and participates in their Sunday school class and sacrament meeting, that they are not burdened by all of these things that go on behind the scenes. They simply have their products, their materials, they have their lesson manuals, they have their song books, they have what they need to be able to hold spiritual and special services. And all of the work that goes into producing those things is done behind the scenes, silently, and in some cases invisible to these people, so that they can participate in their worship services and feel the Spirit.
7: Isn't that true? And you know, you've heard it said that when the Lord wants to accomplish a miracle, a baby is born. Because so much of this happens from individuals who the Lord has raised up and who has brought forth their talents and abilities and gifts at the very time. I couldn't help thinking, as you were talking about our printing establishment, the role of President Thomas S. Monson through all of the years that he served as a general authority, and his great imprint on the church's ability to get the Word of God in the printed format.
8: And even today, President Monson loves printing.
7: Mm-hmm.
8: And he stays as close to it as he's able. Of course, in his calling, he's very in high demand in many other places. But he is still truly a printer. And he has the technical skills and the keen eye to know a great product. And it's really a treat to, on occasion, for our people to visit with him and bring back his great memories of when he was over the printing operation of the church.
7: Yeah. And the kind of the consolidation, bringing it together, and over the course of time, it's amazing to see the miracles that occur to enable the church to accomplish its mission. The Lord has clearly in mind what he wants done, and it's a very large task.
8: And he raises up the talent and the people and the skills at the right time to be able to get it done.
7: It's been amazing to me as I've traveled through the world and talked to individuals who are in key roles, for instance, in translation, and to hear their individual stories of how they came to be members of the church and how they came to prepare themselves sometimes differently than they had ever planned, and just happened to be prepared when it was time for the Book of Mormon, for instance, to be translated, that they were there, converted, worthy, and praying for an opportunity to be used, and the opportunity came.
8: And then the last part of that is that then the Lord sends out our translation project supervisors to the different countries of the world after the brethren have approved that language and that particular translation, say a Book of Mormon, and they will go out into that country and try to find those native speakers who have the ability to translate. And, of course, they need to then be bilingual because their source text for translation is English.
7: Yes.
8: And all of a sudden, in a very small membership base, that talent meets up with our scripture supervisor, and that project comes together and gets started. It takes it a number of years to be finished and a lot of dedication.
7: And almost without exception, you look at the circumstances and you say, this just can't be coincidence, as the need and the opportunity and the talent come together for that.
8: Well, and I can personally attest to you that it isn't coincidence. In my earlier employment with the church, when I used to be in charge of translation, I went into some of these new countries, especially the Eastern Bloc countries after the Iron Curtain fell. And we located these people, these translation people, and I marvel at how the Lord led us to them.
7: Yeah, and they were prepared.
8: Absolutely.
7: And you would say, how can this be? Again, the miracles occur everywhere, and it's the way, the Lord's way of accomplishing his work.
8: It is.
7: And it's great to be a part of that.
8: It's a great honor and a privilege to be a part of that. And I can't believe over the many years, the special experiences that I've been able to be privileged to be part of. It's a real blessing.
7: And I'm sure you've seen miracles in many different aspects as you've had an opportunity to do this work. We're speaking with Craig Hunt, the Managing Director of Church Materials Management Department. This is Into All the World on the Mormon Channel, and I'm Tim Taggart. Craig, as you look at the kind of the worldwide task that lies ahead of us. What are some of the opportunities that you see lying in the future for us and some of the challenges that will come to you and your role?
8: One of the great challenges, without any question, is that the adversary knows that our people throughout the earth, to thrive and grow in the gospel, need the words of our prophets, seers, and revelators, and of the scriptures, the word of God. And so he will use any means possible to him to disrupt us getting that word and also sacred clothing into the hands of our people. For instance, a number of countries today are banning all textile imports. So we have a difficult time getting sacred clothing into the hands of our members in those countries.
7: Interesting.
8: Other countries will put high taxation rates and customs and tariff rates on importing printed materials into their countries, which makes it very expensive for us to be able to produce these materials and get them into the hands of our people. So he will disrupt this supply chain or this communication channel in every way he can. But on the other hand, one of the incredible opportunities that is becoming available to us to offset his disruptions is the electronic age.
7: Yeah.
8: And for people to be able to get on the internet and through computers and through cell phones and whatever other technology, mobile, that they have available to them, they can access that information readily and quickly. One of the big challenges, however, with technology is that in the information age now, people want new information refreshed almost immediately.
7: Yeah.
8: And for us to keep up with producing that information, getting that information translated, keeping up with web pages that need to be refreshed and updated every day, with LDS.org, which is a marvelous tool for our members of the church, keeping the information current all the time and in the languages that needs to be, that is a challenge, but it's one that we're excited to have.
7: Yeah. And, you know, it's interesting with some of the new opportunities that are coming online with opportunities for members of the church to help participate in some of these activities in some of their spare time. That's kind of a marvelous opportunity that's opening up.
8: A great blessing for people, because we have millions of members with great talents. And for us to mine and tap into those talents, it's a blessing for us. We reap the benefit. Of course, it's a blessing for them because they contribute and serve. But at the same time, as we do that, the challenge associated with that is to keep things standardized in the Lord's way, to keep things correlated, to keep things accurate when they're done, and to keep them integrated in a way that it's easier for us to administer things and it doesn't add to the expense and the overhead.
7: Yeah.
8: So it's a great blessing.
7: Yeah.
8: And along with every blessing comes a little bit of a challenge.
7: Yeah, yeah. Talk to us a little bit about what's happening in on-demand publishing. I don't know that too many people understand some of the things that are coming into play, but it certainly opens up some solutions to some of our problems of distribution and walls of tariffs and some of those things.
8: Of course, many of our members probably participate in on-demand publishing all the time. They get on the internet, go to one of the photo sites, they organize all of their photos, they order a hardbound photo binder or album to be published by that. The photo company then binds it and sends it to them.
7: Yeah.
8: You know, that's happening all the time. For us, we think on-demand publishing is going to become a blessing for us over time. Instead of all the publishing happening here and packaging here and distributing from here in Salt Lake, we can begin to set up a network of on-demand publishers who meet our quality standards around the world. We can send them electronic files, tell them how many of the booklets we need published. They can publish them in the country and on the on-demand press. They can bind them right there. And they can ship them directly to either the person who ordered them, or they can ship them in a bigger bulk to the unit or priesthood leader who ordered them. And we can bypass completely our printing press. We can bypass putting it through our distribution network, through our stores, and we can hopefully get it to our people faster that way. It poses a great opportunity in the future.
7: It's part of this phenomenon of shipping digits instead of atoms. And at this point, there's not a lot of customs charged on digital things, files that are going places and other things. And it provides some wonderful opportunities.
8: It does. And it's one of those ways that in this supply chain grid, so to speak, when one channel kind of gets plugged up and obstacles put into our way, hopefully we can go around it by opening up another channel.
7: Yeah. As you think about having had an opportunity to see the hand of the Lord in this work, what are some experiences you've had that you've seen the hand of the Lord moving things forward in a way that's wonderful?
8: Well, probably one of the greatest experiences I have is to see the devotion and the commitment of our employees.
7: Mm-hmm.
8: They come to work because basically they're motivated inside to perform a service and consecrate and help build a kingdom. They do have the other benefit of being able to make enough of a paycheck to be able to meet the needs of their families. But one of the great miracles is the devotion of our people. They work hard, they stay long, they perform a great service. The other miracles that I've seen, again, is that great miracle, I think, of translation, the gift of tongues, the interpretation of tongues. Watching it operate, watching the Lord bless our people, for instance, who interpret the conference messages and those kinds of things is a miracle. Watching technology evolve has been a miracle. We all know that technology can have an upside and a downside in its use, but the Lord allows it to be available to us, I believe, for the upside, to bless his children. And being able to reach his children faster and more effectively because of that technology, it's a miracle. It's a great blessing.
7: Yeah. Well, we live in an age of miracles and of great blessings, and what a wonderful thing it is to be a part of a true and living church. And you're a part of that lifeblood that you see pumping throughout the far reaches of the world. It's wonderful to be able to have you with us. If you wouldn't mind, and for our conclusion, how about sharing with us your testimony of the gospel?
8: Well, the greatest testimony I have is being able to work here and see the brethren and their devotion and commitment to the church, and see how seriously they take their callings has been a marvelous blessing for me. And to be united with them in taking the word of the Lord forward throughout the earth is a great blessing. We are led, without any question, through the divine inspiration of our Father in heaven, through those who have been ordained. That I have a witness of and a testimony of. And I'm grateful for that. And I say it in the name of Jesus Christ. Amen.
7: Amen. I'm Tim Taggart. Thanks for joining us for Into All the World on the Mormon Channel. 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
6: You have been listening to Into All the World. By small things, the Lord can bring about great things. From the Church of Jesus Christ of Latter-day Saints.
9: And so it just made sense for me to go on a mission, and it just made sense to follow those cultural norms and go forward with faith. And so when I found out that I didn't really believe anything, I also realized I never really believed anything in the past either. When I was 19, I had decided to serve a mission for my church. The typical length of a mission is about 2 years, and mine lasted a total of 6 months. I didn't believe anything. I didn't really have faith in anything that I was preaching. I was already in Argentina where I was serving my mission. I was trying to use the Spanish language, which I didn't know, to teach people about this gospel that I now didn't believe in. And I couldn't feel good about preaching something that I had no faith in. It really felt like God didn't care about me individually. Not for one single second. Other missionaries received revelation and were able to understand what they were supposed to say at any given moment. And I was sitting here waiting for some big thing to just show me who I was and why I mattered. Yet God said nothing. He wouldn't say hello. I contacted my mission president and I said, "Hey, I'm going home. No more, all right?" I didn't ask for help. I didn't say I'm struggling. I just said, "I'm done. I'm going home." I remember strategically placing my Spanish Sudoku book over my my left chest where my name badge was. I didn't want anybody to see the name of Jesus Christ on my chest because I couldn't talk about it. I went home and I was still determined that I was going to try to find the gospel and find my faith. Because again, I knew that it was a good thing. I knew that the principles, everything taught, the basis and foundation of the gospel and God's teachings are good. They create incredible people, not just incredible church members, not just incredible church leaders, incredible people. Because I knew that I wasn't the first person to have these thoughts. I didn't believe that I was some new age free thinker. There had to be something there. But there was one day where me and my family went to a family friend's house. He was actually my best friend's house. And his father was the bishop of my ward growing up. I walked into the home fully expecting something to happen, just to make it awkward. But he looked at me and he grabbed me and he said, "I'm so glad to have you here." There was no spiritual interrogation. There was no pretending that nothing had happened. And there was just unadulterated love. And that's the grace of God. I decided I was going to continue to try to find things. I was at this point where I could take that single step and give up. Or I could take those several thousand steps away from that precipice and continue trying. And so I decided I was going to continue trying. That desire to find God and to know God is what allowed me to go forward and try. And I needed to stick to that. And it took a long while. And frankly, it was very frustrating. And it was far too gradual for me. But I eventually found a few things. Through lots of prayer and lots of study, I was able to grab a piece of faith. And I found my faith in prayer. That's all I had at this moment. That's the only thing that I had. I believed in prayer and I believed in God hearing and answering my prayers. And it felt so powerful to have one thing. I didn't really believe in much else, but now I believed in God and I believed in prayer. And because I had that, I felt so overwhelmed and I needed to continue finding those pieces. And as I started recognizing those small things, I started gathering those pieces and putting them together. And those small things really were just small things. Somebody says hi to me when I was really, really wanting somebody to say hi to me. I would meet a new friend that would understand a lot of my depression. And that happened, and she was so helpful. At one point, somebody sent me a text at the perfect moment. Exactly what I needed. And just these random things that seem like nothing, they can easily seem like nothing and be passed off as nothing. But there's something there. I think it was hard for me to find those pieces of faith because I was so focused on receiving some big answer. I put preconditions on what God was giving me. And so there was a bunch of toddler miracles, if you will, that were just right here, unable to be let in because I was so focused on receiving something so big. And once I got over that, and once I realized that I can't put preconditions on God, then I was able to start gathering those pieces because God doesn't put preconditions on me. To be fully candid, I still have many things that I don't have. I still have many pieces that I need to find. And to be honest, I still deal a lot with depression, and I don't think that will ever go away. I think that's going to be a lifelong thing, and I'm okay with that. I'm okay with that because I have the pieces that I have, and I'm so glad to have those. And I know that God wants me to be there, that He looks at me and He says, "I'm so glad to have you here." And I can turn to God and I can say, I'm so glad to be here. What more could I possibly want?

0: My earnest desire is that you will come to know Jesus Christ by his many names and that you will become like him.
1: Welcome to the General Conference podcast from the Church of Jesus Christ of Latter-day Saints. Each week we share recent messages about Jesus Christ and his gospel taught by the Savior's living prophets, apostles, and other church leaders. Today we are sharing the message, "That They Might Know Thee," from Elder Jonathan S. Schmidt. As you listen, consider jotting down the spiritual impressions you receive that show God's love and direction for you.
0: A few years ago, I had a life-changing experience during a sacrament meeting in our home ward in Arizona. As the sacrament prayer indicated our willingness to take upon ourselves the name of Jesus Christ, the Holy Ghost reminded me that Jesus has many names. This question then came to my heart: which of Jesus' names should I take upon myself this week? Three names came to my mind and I wrote them down. Each of those three names contained Christ-like attributes that I wanted to develop more fully. In the week that followed, I focused on those three names and tried to embrace their corresponding attributes and characteristics. Since that time, I've continued to ask that question as part of my personal worship. Which of Jesus' names should I take upon myself this week? Answering that question and striving to develop the related Christ-like attributes has blessed my life. In his great intercessory prayer, Jesus expressed this important truth: "And this is life eternal, that they might know thee, the only true God, and Jesus Christ, whom thou hast sent." Today, I'd like to share with you the blessings and power that come from knowing Jesus Christ by his many names. One simple way we get to know someone is by learning their name. It's been said that a person's name is, to that person, the sweetest and most important sound in any language. Have you ever had the experience of calling someone by the wrong name or forgetting their name? My wife, Alexis, and I have, on occasion, called one of our children Lola. Unfortunately, as you may have guessed, Lola is our dog. For better or worse, forgetting someone's name communicates to that person that you probably don't know them very well. Jesus knew and called people by name. To ancient Israel, the Lord said, "Fear not, for I have redeemed thee. I have called thee by thy name. Thou art mine." On Easter morning, Mary's witness of the resurrected Christ was solidified when Jesus called her by name. Likewise, God called Joseph Smith by name in answer to his prayer of faith. In some cases, Jesus gave his disciples new names that were indicative of their nature, capacity, and potential. Jehovah gave Jacob the new name of Israel, which means one who prevails with God, or let God prevail. Jesus gave James and John the name of Boanerges, which meant the sons of thunder. Seeing his future leadership, Jesus gave Simon the name of Cephas or Peter, which means a rock. Just as Jesus knows each of us by name, one way we can come to better know Jesus is by learning his many names. Like the names of Israel and Peter, many of Jesus' names are titles that help us understand his mission, purpose, character, and attributes. As we come to know Jesus' many names, we will come to better understand his divine mission and his selfless character. Knowing his many names also inspires us to become more like him, to develop Christ-like attributes that bring joy and purpose to our lives. A few years ago, President Russell M. Nelson studied all the scriptures concerning Jesus Christ in the topical guide. He then invited young adults to study these same scriptures. Concerning Jesus' many names, President Nelson said, "Study everything Jesus Christ is by prayerfully and vigorously seeking to understand what each of his various titles and names means personally for you." Following President Nelson's invitation, I began developing my own list of Jesus' many names. My personal list now has over 300 names, and I'm sure there are many more that I haven't discovered yet. While there are some of Jesus' names that are reserved only for him, I would like to share five names and titles that have application to each of us. I invite you to develop your own list as you come to know Jesus by his many names. In doing so, you will find that there are other names, along with their corresponding Christ-like attributes, that you will want to take upon yourself as Jesus' covenant disciple. First, Jesus is the Good Shepherd. As such, Jesus knows his sheep, calleth his own sheep by name, and as the Lamb of God, gave his life for his sheep. Similarly, Jesus wants us to be good shepherds, particularly in our families and his ministering brothers and sisters. One way we demonstrate our love for Jesus is by feeding his sheep. For those sheep who may be wandering, good shepherds go into the wilderness to find the lost sheep and then stay with them until they return to safety. As good shepherds, and as local conditions permit, we should seek to spend more time ministering to people in their homes. In our ministering, texting and technology should be used to enhance, but not replace, personal contact. Second, Jesus is the high priest of good things to come. Knowing that his crucifixion was just hours away, Jesus said, "These things I have spoken unto you, that in me ye might have peace. In the world ye shall have tribulation, but be of good cheer. I have overcome the world." Today, as our world is frequently polarized and divided, there is a great need for us to preach and practice positivity, optimism, and hope. Despite any challenges in our past, faith always points toward the future, filled with hope, allowing us to fulfill Jesus' invitation to be of good cheer. Joyfully living the gospel helps us to become disciples of good things to come. Another of Jesus' titles is that he is the same yesterday, today, and forever. Consistency is a Christ-like attribute. Jesus always did his Father's will, and his arm is constantly outstretched to save, help, and heal us. As we are more consistent in living the gospel, we'll become more like Jesus. Although the world will experience large swings in its pendulums of popularity as people are tossed to and fro and carried about with every wind of doctrine, consistent gospel living helps us to be steadfast and immovable during the storms of life. We can also demonstrate consistency by accepting President Nelson's invitation to make time for the Lord. Great spiritual strength comes from small and simple things, like developing holy habits and righteous routines of daily prayer, repentance, scripture study, and service to others. Fourth, Jesus is the Holy One of Israel. Jesus' life was a pattern of holiness. As we follow Jesus, we can become a holy one in Israel. We increase in holiness as we regularly visit the temple, where holiness to the Lord is etched above every entrance. Every time we worship in the temple, we leave endowed with greater power to make our homes places of holiness. For any who do not currently have a recommend to enter the Holy Temple, I invite you to meet with your bishop and prepare yourself to enter or return to that holy place. Time in the temple will increase holiness in our lives. One last name of Jesus is that he is faithful and true. Just as Jesus was ever faithful and always true, his earnest desire is that we exhibit these qualities in our lives. When our faith falters, we can cry out to Jesus, "Lord, save me," just like Peter as he began to sink in Galilee's stormy sea. On that day, Jesus reached down to rescue the drowning disciple. He has done the same for me, and he will do the same for you. Don't ever give up on Jesus. He will never give up on you. When we are faithful and true, we follow Jesus' call to abide in me, which can also mean stay with me. When we are confronted with questions, when we are mocked for our faith, when the fingers of scorn are pointed at us by those in the world's great and spacious buildings, we remain faithful and we stay true. In these moments, we remember Jesus' plea, "Look unto me in every thought, doubt not, fear not." As we do so, he gives us needed faith, hope, and strength to stay with him forever. Dear brothers and sisters, Jesus wants for us to know him because his is the only name under heaven whereby we can be saved. Jesus is the way, the truth, and the life. No man can return to the Father except by him. Jesus is the only way. For that reason, Jesus beckons, "Come unto me, follow me, walk with me, and learn of me." With all my heart, I bear witness of Jesus Christ, that he lives, that he loves you, and that he knows you by name. He is the Son of God, the only begotten of the Father. He is our rock, our fortress, our shield, our refuge, and our deliverer. He is the light which shineth in darkness. He is our Savior and Redeemer. He is the resurrection and the life. My earnest desire is that you will come to know Jesus Christ by his many names, and that you will become like him as you exemplify his divine attributes in your life. In the name of Jesus Christ, amen.
1: 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We hope this message brought you exactly what you needed to hear today. 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

0: 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From the Church of Jesus Christ of Latter-day Saints.
1: A message from Elder Russell M. Nelson, a special witness of Jesus Christ.
2: Whenever I look at stars in the sky, I'm reminded that about 4,000 years ago, Jesus the Christ, then speaking as Jehovah, God of the Old Testament, made a covenant with Father Abraham. Included was the promise that the Savior of the world would come through Abraham's lineage, and that his seed would be multiplied as the stars of the heaven. In addition, Abraham was told that through his seed, all the nations of the earth shall be blessed. This covenant was to be everlasting, even through 1,000 generations. Abraham was promised that this right shall continue in thee and in thy seed after thee, even with the blessings of the gospel, which are the blessings of salvation, even of life eternal. From scriptures we learn that this covenant should be fulfilled in the latter days. Then the fullness of his gospel would be preached, and many would truly believe that Jesus Christ is the Son of God. In 1836, keys of the Gospel of Abraham were conferred. In 1843, the Lord declared to the prophet Joseph Smith that Abraham received promises concerning his seed and of the fruit of his loins, from whose loins ye are. This promise is yours also, because ye are of Abraham. Brothers and sisters, you may also claim the supernal blessings promised to the faithful lineage of Abraham. The Lord explained that blessings and responsibilities of his priesthood are yours because of your faith, works, and lineage, the lineage declared in your patriarchal blessings. You are lawful heirs, he said. Your life and the priesthood have remained and must needs remain through you and your lineage. The ultimate blessings of the Abrahamic covenant are conferred in holy temples. These blessings allow us to come forth in the first resurrection and inherit thrones, kingdoms, powers, principalities, and dominions to our exaltation and glory in all things.

0: of him and express my everlasting gratitude for him, now and forevermore.
1: Faith is a very real power. From the Church of Jesus Christ of Latter-day Saints.
2: Can we heal our relationship? Addressing verbal and emotional abuse. By Gail Newbold, Church Magazines. The following article has been reviewed by professional counselors. At age 71, Janet, names have been changed, remarried. She and her new husband were on their honeymoon when he got upset at her. Janet recalls, "I had never had anyone talk to me like that." She was distraught and horrified. Over time, her husband's anger escalated. Yelling turned into swearing, name-calling, and personal attacks on Janet's character. He claimed that she was making her friends and family more important than him. "It wasn't true," she says, "but to keep peace, I distanced myself from them. I started to cancel on friends. I'd say I didn't feel good. Whatever I did, it wasn't enough for him," she says. "I started to blame myself for his anger and think, if only I hadn't done this or that. I began wondering if I was a bad person like he said I was." She asked herself questions like, "If I'm worthwhile, then why did I pick this person? And why do I let him talk to me like that? Should I have seen the signs? He had been so kind, attentive, and loving when they were dating. I got so depressed," she remembers. She began thinking it would be better if she got sick and died, so she didn't have to divorce him. She had been married once before and couldn't face another failed marriage. "It would have been good if I had talked to someone," she says, "but I was too embarrassed, and I knew they would tell me to leave him. I didn't want the marriage to end and didn't want to be alone again. So I kept hoping things would change, and I kept justifying his behavior." Abuse is a serious sin. Sometimes victims tolerate the misbehavior because they don't recognize it as abuse. Emotional abuse occurs when a person tries to verbally hurt, control, or manipulate another. It can take the form of severe criticizing, blaming, isolating, manipulating, making threats, name-calling, or withholding affection. It can happen in any kind of relationship, in friendships, in dating relationships, between spouses or parents and children, and even among co-workers. Abuse constitutes the influence of the adversary, taught President Russell M. Nelson. It is a grievous sin. As president of the church, I affirm the teachings of the Lord Jesus Christ on this issue. Let me be perfectly clear. Any kind of abuse of women, children, or anyone is an abomination to the Lord. He grieves and I grieve whenever anyone is harmed. He mourns, and we all mourn for each person who has fallen victim to abuse of any kind. Those who perpetrate these hideous acts are not only accountable to the laws of man, but will also face the wrath of Almighty God. The Savior will not tolerate abuse, and as his disciples, neither can we. We are all sons and daughters of God and have a divine nature and destiny. The gospel of Jesus Christ teaches us to love one another and to treat others as we would want to be treated. Victims often feel guilty. Victims can feel fear, shame, despair, hopelessness, and plummeting self-worth. Diego's 2-year marriage to an abusive woman left him shattered and semi-suicidal. In retrospect, he wishes he had paid attention to the warning signs. His wife had been in several failed marriages and relationships. However, their 6-month courtship had gone smoothly, and he fell in love. After they married, her behavior surprised and confused him. She would make critical comments about his appearance, and when he asked why she said those things, she would tell him she was joking and that he didn't have a sense of humor. "There was a lot of verbal abuse and gaslighting," he says. "There were also episodes of physical abuse when she spit in his face and kicked and scratched him." As with many victims, Diego tried to excuse his wife's behavior. He told himself she was just having a bad day. He tried desperately to do things he hoped would make her happy. "I would clean the bathrooms and cook dinner," he remembers, "but I could never please her."

0: physical abuse was probably the worst thing for me as a man. I felt weak and powerless. Sometimes I would find a place to hide at work and break down and cry. I was the victim, but she made me feel like everything bad that happened was my fault. I felt guilty. Was she right? The sadness was incredible. He recalls, I wanted our marriage to work. I prayed so hard, went to the temple, fasted, read the scriptures, and tried to grow closer to Heavenly Father in every way. Hope kept me afloat. I kept believing that if I was obedient, things would work out. Seeking help. Seek spiritual strength. Victims can seek inspiration and spiritual strength through prayer, fasting, scripture study, priesthood blessings, and church and temple attendance. They can get help and support from trusted friends, church leaders, or professional counselors. Most importantly, they can have faith in the Lord, prayerfully seek His guidance, and trust that He will consecrate thine afflictions for thy gain. Set boundaries. Experts say that setting and keeping boundaries is important. A victim can say, I feel disrespected by you right now. I want to talk with you, but I will not unless you treat me more respectfully and kindly. Some people won't respect those boundaries, however. Diego tried to set boundaries, but his wife continued to argue. You can't always reason with an abuser, he explains, and it's very hard to stay calm when someone is verbally attacking you. Christ would have walked away or been soft-spoken. I wasn't perfect that way. I could have done better. I think you need a mediator, a church leader, or a therapist to have a rational discussion. It can be helpful to seek professional help in situations like this. Counselors who are knowledgeable about emotional abuse can suggest ways to address volatile emotions. Address the concerns. Sometimes those who say hurtful things don't realize how much they are harming the relationship. They can learn to change if they are willing to seek help. When it's not an emotional time, the person who has been on the receiving end of the harmful comments can say something like, I feel hurt or unloved or disrespected when you say things like that. I would appreciate it if you... Bringing those behaviors to light can help the offending person know what he or she is doing, giving an opportunity for improvement. If the person is willing to listen, both individuals can get help. They can seek counseling together and discuss which behaviors harm the relationship and which behaviors heal the relationship. They can work together to build the relationship they desire. However, if the person is unwilling to listen and continues the harmful behavior, the victim doesn't need to stay in an abusive relationship. For married couples, this might not always mean divorce, but it can mean time apart until the spouse will observe firm boundaries for a healthy relationship. Try to not perpetuate unhealthy patterns. Sister Kristen M. Yee, second counselor in the Relief Society General Presidency, taught, On the path of forgiveness and healing lies a choice not to perpetuate unhealthy patterns or relationships in our families or elsewhere. To all within our influence, we can offer kindness for cruelty, love for hate, gentleness for abrasiveness, safety for distress, and peace for contention. To give what you have been denied is a powerful part of divine healing possible through faith in Jesus Christ. Healing with God's help. Diego talked to a marriage counselor and met with his bishop regularly. I'm not sure I would have gotten through this experience without the help of my bishop, the most loving man ever. And the temple was my solace. Diego struggled to heal after his divorce, but says, I learned so much from the relationship and have grown in all aspects, which has made me a better man, father, person, priesthood holder, son, friend, and partner. I did everything in my power to make the marriage work, but it wasn't to be. She had her agency and made her choice. After 3 years of trying to make her marriage work, Janet filed for divorce and moved in temporarily with one of her children. Those first days and weeks were the hardest, she remembers. She poured her heart out in prayer and was dedicated to reading the Book of Mormon daily, along with comforting conference talks. She continued regular church attendance, saw a professional therapist, and received helpful spiritual counsel from her bishop. The therapist was very helpful, and I felt so much better after talking to my bishop, she says. A friend suggested that she recite her favorite scriptures out loud and declare all the good things that she wanted to have in her life. Janet did that faithfully, memorizing the scriptures that inspired her. Two of her favorites were, "Be strong and of a good courage, be not afraid, neither be thou dismayed, for the Lord thy God is with thee whithersoever thou goest." Joshua chapter 1, verse 9. "Fear thou not, for I am with thee. Be not dismayed, for I am thy God. I will strengthen thee, yea, I will help thee. Yea, I will uphold thee with the right hand of my righteousness." Isaiah chapter 41, verse 10. She found strength in knowing that it is the Savior's mission to heal the brokenhearted, to preach deliverance to the captives, to set at liberty them that are bruised. Testifying of that healing mission of the Savior, Elder Patrick Kieran of the Quorum of the 12 Apostles assured victims of abuse, "From the depths of his atoning suffering, the Savior imparts hope you thought was lost forever, strength you believed you could never possess, and healing you couldn't imagine was possible. With arms outstretched, the Savior offers the gift of healing to you. With courage, patience, and faithful focus on him, before too long, you can come to fully accept this gift." What to do if you're being abused? Don't justify or minimize the hurtful behavior, and don't blame yourself. See the emotional discomfort as a sign that something is wrong and that help is needed. Confide in a trusted friend, church leader, or professional therapist. Take care of yourself and your own needs. Call law enforcement immediately if violence is occurring. The police can help protect you and your children from immediate danger. Remove yourself from the relationship. For couples, this might not always mean divorce, but it can mean time apart until the other will observe firm boundaries for a healthy relationship. Visit abuse in the Life Help section of the Gospel Library for guidance on questions such as, "Can I heal from this?" and "Can I build safe, healthy relationships?" How to forgive. The Lord commands us to forgive all people. See, for example, Doctrine and Covenants, section 64, verse 10. But that doesn't always mean staying with those who hurt us or condoning what they did. It does mean that with the Lord's help, we can be free of anger or hurtful feelings toward them. President Russell M. Nelson testified of the power we can receive from the Savior to help us forgive. Through the Savior's infinite atonement, you can forgive those who have hurt you and who may never accept responsibility for their cruelty to you. It is usually easy to forgive one who sincerely and humbly seeks your forgiveness, but the Savior will grant you the ability to forgive anyone who has mistreated you in any way. Then their hurtful acts can no longer canker your soul. Four gifts that Jesus Christ offers to you. First Presidency Christmas Devotional, December 2nd, 2018, broadcasts. churchofjesuschrist.org.
1: Pain can be replaced by peace. You can survive. You have in fact already been rescued. You have already been saved by the one who has suffered the very torment you are suffering and endured the very agony you are enduring. Jesus has overcome the abuses of this world to give you power to not only survive, but one day, through him, to overcome and even conquer, to completely rise above the pain, the misery, the anguish, and see them replaced by peace. The abuse was not, is not, and never will be your fault, no matter what the abuser or anyone else may have said to the contrary. God does not now see, nor has he ever seen, you as someone to be despised. Whatever has happened to you, he is not ashamed of you or disappointed in you. He loves you in a way you have yet to discover. Elder Patrick Kieron of the Quorum of the 12 Apostles, he is risen with healing in his wings. We can be more than conquerors. Leahona, May 2022, 37, 38 to 39.
0: Leaders. 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
4: First of all, I would have to say I have been secretly hoping that the musical number would be by the BYU singers. About 3.5 years ago, when I was the area president of the Africa West area, they came for about 2 weeks. When they first called, I thought, you've got to be kidding. There's no place to billet you in West Africa. Hotels are not all safe. But they were resolved and they came, and it was a wonderful experience. It was capped off by having a concert on the footprint of the Accra Ghana Temple, which had not yet been started. And they had just returned. They were going home that evening, and they had just returned from Benin. They had been to Togo and Benin, and now Ghana for their final performance. We had a few thousand members there on the temple site, praying that we would soon have a temple there, and they performed their conference, their performance. However, half of them were sick by then, and as they started to sing, one by one, they started to topple over. Luckily, we had about 5 doctors visiting on humanitarian assignments, and they went about trying to hydrate them. But it has been, I look at that as an example of the combination of the most humorous and the most spiritual experience I've ever had. To sum up the spiritual part of it, a very prominent chief who had so much influence came to 2 different performances of theirs. And at the conclusion, he turned to me and said, "When I hear your singers sing, I feel angels." And so we very much appreciate the talent that's generated and here at the university and is shared throughout the world. Well, it's always a very humbling experience to speak at BYU at a devotional. I think this is especially true for those of us who attended this university. I remember sitting on one of these first couple of rows when President David O. McKay spoke. We were over in the George Albert Smith Field House at the time, but I was sitting on the floor very near to the pulpit. And when President and Sister McKay walked by, I was absolutely awestruck. And now here I am standing at the pulpit, and I'm thinking, you deserve so much more. As I pondered what I should present, I settled on discussing an experience I've had during this last year. It's a very unique experience, and perhaps it qualifies me to broaden your perspective on a few things. It certainly has broadened mine. With your indulgence and with apologies for using a personal example, I would like to recount my experience of the last year. 1 year ago, I entered the hospital after having a heart attack, which resulted in considerable damage. The operation seemed to go very well, considering I needed 6 bypasses. However, 1 hour after the operation, I had a second attack. My heart stopped beating for over 3 minutes, and I went into shock for 6 hours. I was placed on life support, It was 5 days before my heart began to beat on its own again. And I was on a respirator for over 2 weeks. The doctors were concerned that I might have suffered serious kidney and brain damage. The jury's still out on the brain. I lost from one-third to a half of my heart muscle, and things looked very bleak. The doctors, and even some of the brethren, prepared my wife and our children for the worst. Technically, I was gone, but then I got sent back. Even my cardiologist calls me Elder Lazarus. To this day, etched indelibly in my soul are the words, "Your work is not yet finished." I don't know how much time I've got left. As a CPA with a Master of Accountancy degree from Brigham Young University, I've concluded that I must live 20 more years to get a decent return on my insurance company's investment. There's a challenge and a blessing with not knowing either why you've been sent back or how much time you've got left. Of necessity, you become alert to everything around you, because one of the reasons you've been given more time may be right in front of you at any time when you least expect it. King Benjamin's admonition has taken on a deeper meaning and certainly more personal to me. "I say unto you, Glenn, that if ye should serve him who has created you from the beginning and is preserving you from day to day by lending you breath that ye may live and move and do according to your own will, and even supporting you from moment to moment, I say, if ye should serve him with all your whole soul, yet ye would be an unprofitable servant." Now, please excuse that moment of self-absorption or self-indulgence. You may be asking yourself, what does this have to do with me? To each of you, I say, your work is not yet finished either. And I regret to inform you that you don't know how much time you've got left. Pondering that reality should raise some questions in your mind as to what you should be doing with your time. What is the Lord expecting of you during your sojourn here on this planet? It's therapeutic to step back from the details of life once in a while and reacquaint ourselves with the big picture. A few years ago, our family was vacationing in the Grand Teton National Park in Wyoming. One very beautiful, clear night, we were walking down a trail which led down to Jackson Lake. I happened to look up into the sky and was overwhelmed at the clarity of the stars and the magnitude of the universe. I wondered how long it had been since I had stared at the sky and let the grandeur of eternity and the glory of God's creations wash over me. Probably since I was a Boy Scout. Therefore, I repented and soaked it in. Later that year, I was reading some words from an excerpt of John A. Widsell's book, A Rational Theology. It brought back in perfect language what I had felt that night. "Earth, stars, and the vastness of space, yesterday, today, and tomorrow. Only in general outline can the universe be understood. In its infinite variety of expression, it wholly transcends the human mind. Nevertheless, conscious man cannot endure confusion. He is driven by his inborn and unalterable nature to know, if possible, his own place in the system of existing things." What is your place in the system of existing things? The family, proclamation to the world simply states, all human beings, male and female, are created in the image of God. Each is a beloved spirit son or daughter of heavenly parents, and as such, each has a divine nature and destiny. We were promised that the way would be prepared for us to reach our divine destiny and become like our heavenly parents. Every person who has ever lived or will ever live on this earth is a spirit child of heavenly parents. We've lived with them. We've been taught by them. Their ultimate purpose has always been to bring to pass the immortality and eternal life of man. While still in premortality, we were taught the gospel and knew the difference between right and wrong. We also had the agency to choose our path. The account of the war in heaven provides evidence that we had been taught the truth and had been given the agency to accept or reject what we had been taught. If you follow that a little further, whenever numerous people with unique talents are given a set of rules or laws, along with the freedom to obey or disobey, and to work at their own speed, a diversity of progress in those individuals will result. When we're dealing with a population as numerous as the sands of the sea, we cannot imagine the variety of children our Father in Heaven is dealing with. The wonderful thing is that He loves us in our diversity. Our diversity helps Him to bring to pass His purposes here on the earth. With His complete understanding of each of us, He's devised a plan for the time and place of our sojourn here upon this earth. As we learn in Acts, and He hath made of one blood all nations of men for to dwell on all the face of the earth, and hath determined the times before appointed and the bounds of their habitation. With this omniscience, He determined the precise time and place of our sojourn on earth that would give us the opportunity to continue to progress as well as be of assistance to others in their progression. Bruce R. McConkie, speaking on foreordination, said this: to carry forward His own purposes among men and nations, the Lord foreordained chosen spirit children in the preexistence and assigned them to come to earth at particular times and places so that they might aid in furthering the divine will. These preexistence appointments made according to the foreknowledge of God the Father simply designated certain individuals to perform missions which the Lord in His wisdom knew they had the talents and capacities to do. Close quote. So here we sit in the Marriott Center this morning. We know that we are not on earth at this time by accident or the luck of the draw. Once we understand and have a conviction of this reality, we can obtain the faith to move forward and overcome any obstacle that stands in the way of fulfilling our foreordained destiny. We can and will make a difference. Again, with your indulgence, let's return to my circumstance. Knowing that the bounds of my habitation were set by a being who is omniscient, omnipotent, and omnipresent, even Jesus Christ, I also know I've got things I need to do. And perhaps I'm running out of time. This gives me a sense of urgency, which I'm trying to pass along to you. You've been sent to earth at a very troublesome time. One can hardly watch the news without becoming depressed or cynical. It's enough to make you watch reruns of Lawrence Welk. President Hinckley is one of the most positive people I know, but the world saddens and worries him. Just last January in the worldwide leadership training, he said the following: no one need tell you that we are living in a very difficult season in the history of the world. Standards are dropping everywhere. Nothing seems to be sacred anymore. I do not know that things were worse in the times of Sodom and Gomorrah. We see similar conditions today. They prevail all across the world. I think our Father must weep as he looks down upon his wayward sons and daughters. Knowing these conditions exist, and understanding the doctrine of foreordination, you should be looking for opportunities to use your unique set of talents to make the world better and build the kingdom of God. You have not come to this earth in these troubled times by coincidence. You have not been sent to the earth during this wicked period of the earth's history to fail because of it, but to succeed in spite of it and help others do the same. There's a very important message that you've heard from various leaders of the church over and over again, but I'm not sure you have a conviction of it. It is that you belong to the finest generation we've ever had in the church. It is my personal observation that the young men and women of the church today are much more spiritually advanced than my generation. This all ties in to the plan we have been discussing. You've been reserved to come to the earth at this time. There is no question about the seriousness of the condition of the world. However, keep in mind that you were foreordained to come to the earth at this precise season. With this sobering thought, you can't afford to let the distractions of life, let alone the decadence all around you, make you swerve off course. You can't become cynical about the state of the world rather than doing your part to improve it. This kingdom will never again be taken from the earth, and you're going to help build it. At your age, you're facing several critical forks in the road that will have a lifetime impact on your ability to fulfill your foreordained assignments. You may be trying to decide on a major or what career path you want to take when your education is complete. Many of you are in the process of finding a spouse who will walk at your side through this life and beyond. All of these things are important steps in the direction of your foreordained mission here upon the earth. You simply cannot afford to cut off the inspiration needed in making these decisions by veering off into forbidden areas, jamming the communication lines. Don't even flirt with sin. Most frequently, this will end in disaster. All too often, those who flee from temptation leave a forwarding address. Where do you fit in the eternal scheme of things? I don't think you should be overly concerned or give undue thought to that. It's enough to know you do fit, and therefore you should be looking for ways you can to fulfill your divine destiny. First and foremost, I would point out about the assignments in your own family. Quoting President David O. McKay, "No other success can compensate for failure in the home." And President Harold B. Lee, "The greatest of the Lord's work you will ever do will be within the walls of your own home." After saying that, I would emphasize that your choice of a career is very important and will equip you with the tools to provide a living for your family, as well as present opportunities for building the kingdom. I have a strong personal testimony of this fact. I was first alerted to the possible synergism of a chosen occupation and building the kingdom of God when I was 19 years old. It was at that time I received my patriarchal blessing, which in general stated that the Lord's purposes would be brought to pass through my chosen profession in daily activities of my life. At first, I was quite perplexed. I was majoring in accounting and thought the most I could do for mankind in this profession was to bore people to sleep. I later on learned that Bob Newhart was a CPA, and my confidence soared. I threw this in, by the way, just to take pressure off you who are in law school and tell an accountant joke instead of a lawyer joke for a change. Well, getting back to my point, I learned that there was a synergism between a career and building the kingdom, and I can now say, in hindsight, I can clearly see the Lord's hand in various career choices I have made. I can also see those choices have given me numerous opportunities to be of service. Therefore, I would just repeat, choose your career carefully with much study and prayer. As far as callings in the church are concerned, my counsel would be not to waste precious time wondering about any particular assignment which lies ahead. We should worry less about what we will be assigned to do in the future and more about how we are fulfilling the assignments we already have been given. We need to bloom where we are planted because the Lord is the gardener. Again, referring to my situation, He who sent me back is perfectly capable of inspiring my leaders on where to use me. Your leaders will be inspired in a like manner as to where your unique set of talents can be used. Whatever those callings are, you have great joy and fulfillment in store as you are magnified in your callings. Speaking from experience, I can tell you the assignments I had prior to becoming a general authority were just as fulfilling as those I have been given as a general authority. In fact, there are many things I miss about my prior life in my own ward. I'll give one example. As an elders' quorum presidency, we had some success in preparing couples to go to the temple for the first time, receive their endowments, and be sealed for time and all eternity. For the past 20 years, I have been blessed with the authority to perform sealings for numerous couples. While this is a great and sacred honor, I can say without reservation that the gratification I feel in doing so is not as great as that which I felt sitting in an obscure corner of a sealing room, watching another sealer perform the ceremony for a couple with whom I had worked to prepare for that occasion. As general authorities, we travel from place to place all over the world and have limited opportunity to get personally involved with members. I sometimes refer to that as pulpit pontificating and a hit-and-run ministry. Whatever formal callings come our way, I can testify that each of us will have the same accountability to the Lord for what we do with our callings as the prophet will with his. Furthermore, we will have access to the same spirit he does in performing our assignments and can receive the same joy therein. President Hinckley has taught, I wish to remind you that we are all in this together. It is not a matter of the general authorities on one hand and the membership of the church on the other. We are all working as one in a great cause. We are all members of the Church of Jesus Christ. Within your sphere of responsibility, you have as serious an obligation as do I within my sphere of responsibility. Each of us should be determined to build the kingdom of God on earth and to further the work of righteousness. Close quote. Over the last year, an understanding of my unfinished business is gradually settling in. It extends far beyond being true to my current and future formal assignments. Obviously, I need to be performing these assignments with all my heart, well, what's left of it, my mind and strength. I may be one of the few who can get away with a half-hearted effort. Nevertheless, the area in my life which needs most improvement is outside the more visible, formal assignments like speaking at a BYU devotional. I need to give more attention to what I am or what I'm becoming. The Lord said, therefore, what manner of men ought ye to be, Verily I say unto you, even as I am. I've been asking myself some hard questions. Glenn, you've been a general authority for 20 years. You've learned how to talk the talk. Have you become what you teach? When you're released as a 70 and the mantle of your calling is gone, will there be anything left? This is sobering when you've come as close to passing through the veil as I have. When I reflect on these questions, I sometimes wonder whether I was sent back or simply turned away. There's a big difference, you know. I didn't come back any more pure than I was when I walked into the hospital, but I have come back humbled to the dust, and hopefully this will give rise to future purification. I want to be as true to the Lord's expectations of me as He was to the Father's expectations of Him. Prior to coming to this earth under the direction of God, He created worlds without number. He was the great Jehovah of the Old Testament. With all this power and majesty, He condescended to come to the earth in humble circumstances. Here, Jesus increased in wisdom and stature and in favor with God and man. At the appointed hour, He was baptized to fulfill all righteousness. He went about doing good and yet was despised for it. He entered the Garden of Gethsemane and took upon Himself our sins through the things He suffered. He was arrested, scourged, and crucified. I've often wondered how He was able to discipline Himself, not to use His infinite powers to escape this terrible pain on Him. I've long since realized it wasn't a matter of discipline at all, but of love for each of us. He knew His foreordained assignment. He knew our salvation depended on His successful completion of it. He was triumphant. The Savior was true to His assignment. Are we going to be true to ours? It is my prayer that these remarks will be of some help to you in coming to an understanding of where you fit in the eternal scheme of things. It is also my prayer that you will do those things while at this university that will make you equal to the task, because your work is not yet finished. It is only just begun. In the name of Jesus Christ, amen. I've often wondered how He was able to discipline Himself, not to use His infinite powers to escape this terrible pain on Him. I've long since realized it wasn't a matter of discipline at all, but of love for each of us. He knew His foreordained assignment. He knew our salvation depended on His successful completion of it. He was triumphant. The Savior was true to His assignment. Are we going to be true to ours? It is my prayer that these remarks will be of some help to you in coming to an understanding of where you fit in the eternal scheme of things. It is also my prayer that you will do those things while at this university that will make you equal to the task, because your work is not yet finished. It is only just begun. In the name of Jesus Christ, amen.
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6: We now present Elder Matthew L. Carpenter, speaking at the 187th Semiannual General Conference of the Church of Jesus Christ of Latter-day Saints.
7: A few months into his mission, our youngest son and his missionary companion were completing their study when our son felt a dull pain in his head. He felt very strange. At first, he lost control of his left arm. Then his tongue went numb. The left side of his face began to droop. He had difficulty speaking. He knew something was wrong. What he didn't know was that he was in the middle of a massive stroke in three areas of his brain. Fear began to set in as he became partially paralyzed. How quickly a stroke victim receives care can have a dramatic effect on the extent of his healing. His faithful missionary companion acted decisively. After calling 911, he gave him a blessing. Miraculously, the ambulance was only 5 minutes away. After our son was rushed to the hospital, the medical personnel quickly assessed the situation and determined they should administer a medicine to our son that could potentially reverse the stroke's paralyzing effects over time. However, if our son was not having a stroke, the medicine could have severe consequences, such as bleeding in the brain. Our son had to choose. He chose to accept the medication. While full recovery required more operations and many months, our son eventually returned and completed his mission after the effects of the stroke were substantially reversed. Our Heavenly Father is all-powerful and all-knowing. He knows our physical struggles. He is aware of our physical pains due to illness, disease, aging, accidents, or birth disorders. He is aware of emotional struggles associated with anxiety, loneliness, depression, or mental illness. He knows each person who has suffered injustice or who has been abused. He knows our weaknesses and the propensities and temptations we struggle with. During mortality, we are tested to see if we will choose good over evil. For those who keep his commandments, they will live with him in a state of never-ending happiness. To help us in our progression to become like him, Heavenly Father has given all power and knowledge to his Son, Jesus Christ. There is no physical, emotional, or spiritual ailment that Christ cannot heal. During the mortal ministry of the Savior, the scriptures recount many miraculous events where Jesus Christ used his divine power to heal those who suffered physically. The Gospel of John recounts the story of a certain man who had endured a debilitating infirmity for 38 years. When Jesus saw him lie and knew that he had been now a long time in that case, he saith unto him, "Wilt thou be made whole?" The impotent man responded that no one was around to help him when he needed it most. Jesus saith unto him, "Rise, take up thy bed and walk." And immediately the man who was made whole and took up his bed and walked. Please note the juxtaposition of how long this man suffered on his own, 38 years, and how quickly the healing came once the Savior became involved. The healing was immediate. In another instance, a woman with an issue of blood 12 years who had spent all of her living upon physicians came behind him and touched the border of his garment. And immediately her issue of blood ceased. And Jesus said, "Somebody hath touched me, for I perceive that virtue has gone out of me." And when the woman saw that she was not hid, she declared unto him before all the people how she was healed immediately. Through his ministry, Christ taught that he had power over the physical body. We cannot control the timing of when Christ's healing of our physical ailments will occur. Healing occurs according to his will and wisdom. In the scriptures, some suffered for decades, others their entire mortal lives. Mortal infirmities can refine us and deepen our reliance upon God. But when we allow Christ to be involved, he will always strengthen us spiritually so we can have greater capacity to endure our burdens. Ultimately, we know that every physical ailment, malady, or imperfection will be healed in the resurrection. That is a gift to all mankind through the atonement of Jesus Christ. Jesus Christ can heal more than just our physical bodies. He can heal our spirits as well. Throughout Scripture, we learn how Christ helped those whose spirits were weak and made them whole. As we ponder these experiences, our hope and faith in the Savior's power to bless our lives increases. Jesus Christ can change our hearts, heal us from the effects of injustice or abuse we may experience, and strengthen our capacity to bear loss and heartache, bringing us peace to help us endure the trials of our lives, healing us emotionally. Christ can also heal us when we sin. We sin when we knowingly break one of God's laws. When we sin, our soul becomes unclean. No unclean thing can dwell in God's presence. Becoming clean from sin is to be healed spiritually. God the Father knows we will sin, but He has prepared a way for us to be redeemed. Elder Lynn G. Robbins taught, repentance isn't God's backup plan in the event we might fail. Repentance is His plan, knowing that we will. When we sin, we have the opportunity to choose the good from the evil. We choose the good when we repent after we have sinned. Through Jesus Christ and His atoning sacrifice, we can be redeemed through our sins, from our sins, and brought back to the presence of God the Father if we repent. Spiritual healing is not one-sided. It requires the Savior's redemptive power and sincere repentance on the part of the sinner. For those who choose not to repent, they are rejecting the healing Christ offers. For them, it is as though no redemption was made. As I have counseled with others seeking to repent, I have marveled that people who were living in sin had difficulty making correct decisions. The Holy Ghost would leave them, and they often struggled to make choices that would bring them closer to God. They would wrestle for months or even years, embarrassed or frightened of the consequences of their sins. Often they felt that they could never change or be forgiven. I have often heard them share their fear that if their loved ones knew what they had done, they would stop loving them or leave them. When they followed this line of thinking, they resolved to just keep quiet and delay their repentance. They incorrectly felt that it was better not to repent now so that they would not further hurt those they loved. In their minds, it was better to suffer after this life than go through the repentance process now. Brothers and sisters, it is never a good idea to procrastinate your repentance. The adversary often uses fear to prevent us from acting immediately upon our faith in Jesus Christ. When loved ones are confronted with the truth about sinful behavior, while they may feel deeply wounded, they often want to help the sincerely repentant sinner to change and to reconcile with God. Indeed, spiritual healing accelerates when the sinner confesses and is surrounded by those who love them and help them to forsake their sins. Please remember that Jesus Christ is mighty in how He also heals the innocent victims of sin who turn to Him. Elder Boyd K. Packer stated, "Our spirits are damaged when we make mistakes and commit sins. But unlike the case of our mortal bodies, when the repentance process is complete, no scars remain because of the atonement of Jesus Christ. The promise is, behold, he who has repented of his sins, the same is forgiven, and I, the Lord, remember them no more." When we repent with full purpose of heart, immediately shall the great plan of redemption be brought about in our lives. The Savior will heal us. The missionary companion and the medical professionals who helped our stroke-afflicted son in the mission field acted quickly. Our son chose to receive the stroke-reversing medicine. The paralyzing effects of his stroke that could have followed him for the remainder of his mortal life were reversed. Likewise, the faster we repent and bring the atonement of Jesus Christ into our lives, the sooner we can be healed from the effects of sin. President Russell M. Nelson offered this invitation: "If you have stepped off the path, I invite you to please come back. Whatever your concerns, whatever your challenges, there is a place for you in this, the Lord's church. You and generations yet unborn will be blessed by your actions now to return to the covenant path." Our spiritual healing requires us to submit ourselves to the conditions our Savior has outlined. We must not delay. We must act today. Act now so that the spiritual paralysis does not prevent your eternal progression. While I have been speaking, if you have felt the need to ask forgiveness of someone you have wronged, I invite you to act. Tell them what you have done. Ask for their forgiveness. If you have committed a sin that impacts your temple worthiness, I invite you to counsel with your bishop today. Do not delay. My brothers and sisters, God is our loving Father in heaven. He has given all power and knowledge to his beloved Son, Jesus Christ. Because of him, all mankind will one day be healed of every physical ailment forever. Because of the atonement of Jesus Christ, if we choose to repent and turn our hearts fully to the Savior, he will heal us spiritually. That healing can begin immediately. The choice is ours. Will we be made whole? I testify that Jesus Christ paid the price so that we can be made whole, but we must choose to take that healing medicine he offers. Take it today. Do not delay. In the name of Jesus Christ, amen.
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8: Giving Children Love, Limits, and Latitude by Larry Nelson, Professor, School of Family Life at Brigham Young University. These three L's apply to parenting children of any age. In our family, my son is 9 years younger than his siblings. When he was little, we often heard him say, "But why?" They, his older sisters, don't have to do that. For example, as a preschooler, he was usually sent to bed long before his teenage sisters, and he never felt this was fair. Many parents may find themselves wondering how to be fair, consistent, or equal in their parenting. But let me tell you something I've learned from years of studying parenting and raising children myself. It's not as important to be perfectly equal in parenting practices as it is to be consistent in following sound principles of parenting. Children differ in age, gender, personality, needs, strengths, and weaknesses. So instead of trying to treat them exactly the same, which will keep us from really focusing on the needs of each one, we can focus on making sure our parenting is guided by the important principles of love, limits, and latitude. Love. Love is essential at every age, but it may take different forms as children grow up. Parents may show love to toddlers by reading them bedtime stories, cuddling them when they fall, and giving hugs and kisses. Love for older children may take the form of help with homework, rides to rehearsals, and appropriate physical affection. For teenagers, love might evolve to include staying up late to hear how a date went, allowing more verbal give and take, and patiently listening to concerns and problems. As children transition into young adulthood, parents might show love through supportive texts, giving advice when asked, or talking through big decisions. Why is love so important? Think about the parable of the sower. See Matthew chapter 13, verses 3 through 8. The scattered seeds ended up in different environments. Some landed in stony or thorn-covered ground, and others landed in good ground. While all the needs had the potential to grow, only the ones in the good ground actually did. Similarly, parenting isn't just about teaching good things. It's about creating a loving climate that prepares the hearts of our children to be like the good ground, where seeds of righteous teaching can take root and flourish. In other words, when we foster a loving climate in our home, relationships are strengthened. And when relationships are strong, children are more likely to receive our teachings. Limits and latitude. It's hard to think about limits without also thinking about latitude, because we often think that one restricts the other. But this isn't the case. Both limits and latitude can work together in parenting. The tricky thing is making sure we understand them correctly. For example, someone in Sunday school once asked, "Isn't it okay to control our children as long as it is for their own good?" In the pre-earth life, Satan's opposition to the Father's plan probably sounded eerily similar. As President Russell M. Nelson taught, to rule children by force is the technique of Satan, not of the Savior. No, we don't own our children. Our parental privilege is to love them, to lead them, and to let them go. Setting limits should not be confused with controlling our children. Instead, setting limits is about providing boundaries so children can safely practice making choices.

of a limit. Within that limit, parents may allow the child to choose which vegetable is served at dinner. And that leads us to the idea of latitude, or giving children chances to express ideas, give input, and help make decisions. Allowing children to make choices now prepares them to make more significant choices as teenagers and emerging adults. And don't worry, this doesn't mean that teenagers get to do whatever they want. Their brains are still developing, and they are still learning about decisions. But as we shift to more latitude, we can include them in the process of setting limits. For example, parents and teenagers could talk about why a curfew might be appropriate, such as safety concerns and how we need enough rest to function the next day, and then decide together what the curfew should be. This gradual shift from limits to latitude, done in the context of a loving relationship, allows our children to learn to make wise choices. As Elder Larry Y. Wilson, an emeritus member of the 70s, said, "Wise parents prepare their children to get along without them." He cautioned, "If parents hold on to all decision-making power and see it as their right, they severely limit the growth and development of their children. Our children are in our homes for a limited time. If we wait until they walk out the door to turn over to them the reins of their moral agency, we have waited too long. They will not suddenly develop the ability to make wise decisions if they have never been free to make any important decisions while in our homes." A note about learning. So we see that limits aren't about controlling our children. Latitude isn't about letting them do anything they want, and both are about providing safe boundaries for children to make choices. They will learn through trial and error as they exercise agency. This means, as Elder Wilson said, children will sometimes make mistakes and learn from them. Although learning from mistakes is part of God's plan, it can be tough for parents. During trying times, parents might benefit from this comforting advice from Elder Robert D. Hales, 1932 through 2017, of the Quorum of the 12 Apostles. Act with faith, don't react with fear. When our teenagers begin testing family values, parents need to go to the Lord for guidance on the specific needs of each family member. This is the time for added love and support, and to reinforce your teachings on how to make choices. It is frightening to allow our children to learn from the mistakes they make, but their willingness to choose the Lord's way and family values is greater when the choice comes from within than when we attempt to force those values upon them. The Lord's way of love and acceptance is better than Satan's way of force and coercion, especially in rearing teenagers. Remember, the scriptures say God's work and glory is to bring to pass the immortality and eternal life of man, Moses chapter 1, verse 39. In other words, in his heavenly home, God is focused on his role as a parent. Indeed, out of all his divine titles, he asks us to refer to him as our Father. We can follow his example and make it our primary focus to rear our children in love and righteousness. As we consider the needs of each child in our home and apply the principles of love, limits, and latitude, we can help each individual reach their full potential. Sidebar: A Book of Mormon example. The story of Jesus visiting the land of Bountiful includes examples of love, limits, and latitude that might be helpful to think about. A Small Voice, 3 Nephi chapter 11, verse 3. God used a soft voice. We can also avoid yelling at our children. A small voice can have a powerful effect at home. An Expression of Love, 3 Nephi chapter 11, verse 7. God spoke about how he loved his son. Our children need to hear love and affection expressed verbally. Physical touch, 3 Nephi chapter 11, verse 14. As a witness of his love, the Savior allowed each person to touch him.

0: Appropriate physical touch can let our children know we love them. Teaching and correction. 3 Nephi chapter 11 verse 31, 3 Nephi chapter 18 verse 34. Much of the Savior's visit was spent teaching. He didn't leave this important job only to his disciples. Time together. 3 Nephi chapter 17 verses 5 through 8. Jesus didn't rush off as soon as possible. Do we spend time with our children? Listening. 3 Nephi chapter 26, verse 14. This scene with the Savior reminds us that given the opportunity to speak, children can often teach their parents. A decision. 3 Nephi chapter 28, verse 1. The Lord made expectations clear, but then allowed people to make decisions. Do we follow that example with our children? A period of peace, 4th Nephi. The Savior's visit resulted in a remarkable period of peace. As we follow the examples above and lovingly set boundaries, teach correct principles, and then let children make decisions, we can foster greater peace in our homes. End of the article, Giving Children Love, Limits, and Latitude, by Larry Nelson, Professor, School of Family Life at Brigham Young University. Read by David Shaw.
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0: We welcome you again to Past Impressions. I'm your host, Brent Topp, Chair of the Department of Church History and Doctrine at Brigham Young University. We're thrilled once again to have as our guest, Brother Ron Barney, retired from the Church History Department for the Church in Salt Lake City, and is the Executive Director of the Mormon History Association and one of the Church's great experts on Church history in general, but in particular on the Vanguard Pioneer Company that crossed the plains and established in Salt Lake City. So, Ron, we welcome you again to our discussion of that Vanguard party.
1: Thank you. Pleasure to be here.
0: Ron, in our last episode, we got the pioneers out to the what today would be the border between Nebraska and Wyoming at Scott's Bluff, and we just are ready now to start up onto the high plains and enter into Wyoming. Why don't we pick up the story right there as we now leave what would be modern-day Nebraska?
1: Once the saints were reminded of the call that they really were adhering to, and they knew that they were going to have to do things differently, coincidentally, they came at what some would maybe say the halfway mark, which ended up being on June the 1st when they first approached Fort Laramie, or as it was called then, Fort John. The name, the nom de plume of Fort Laramie kind of continued on and continues even today, but at that time there had been some name changes. I wish we had time to talk a little bit about that, but this very significant place in the middle of the plains, as the saints were starting to move toward the mountainous area of the West, there's no way to understate how critical Fort Laramie was to all overlanders. To give an illustration of that they really were moving into the upper plains, the elevation of Fort Laramie is about what Salt Lake City is. Hmm. So clearly, they had changed into a new climate. One of the things that they spoke of over and over again was the fact that things that looked close were far, far away. They thought they would go out and climb a particular hill. It would take them all day to get there. It was noticeably different atmosphere. The air was different, and numerous of the overlanders commented about that. At Fort Laramie, and we could tell a great story there, I think, about meeting with the factor, as he was called, of Fort Laramie, who kind of became a little bit of a noted character in himself, as he would meet these westbound companies, and he knew the Mormons were coming. The previous year, Lilburn W. Boggs from Missouri had gone through and forewarned him that the Mormons were on their way, and he better watch out. Mm. And it's interesting that his experience with the Mormons was exactly 180 degrees from what Lilburn Boggs said it was going to be. And at any rate, they were welcomed, and it became a very important place. Blacksmithing took place to help repair what was required. Also, when they got there were a group of saints from Mississippi who had wintered the previous winter at Fort Pueblo. They had been misinformed about when the Vanguard was going to come to the West. They thought it was going to come in 46. They ended up disappointed, but they stayed with some of those, the 6th Detachment of the Mormon Battalion at Fort Pueblo. So they came up, led by a man named Robert Crow. They had a guide for them, a former mountain man who knew the area very well, and he ended up being a great blessing, because as they continued on and met some of these characters who had been in the mountains for two decades, this ended up being an asset for Robert Crow and his group. There were 17 of them then that joined the Vanguard. So now there's 169, let's see, that isn't right. 165. You do the math. 17 were added to the 148, and they continued on. They just 4 miles past Fort Laramie, Fort John, as we had described before, they had been traveling on the north side of the Platte River, and then when it turned into the North Platte River, they continued that so that they would not be in competition with the other overlanders who were starting to catch up with them. They were starting to have encounters with immigrant groups, interestingly from Missouri, which told some interesting stories. In fact, there was one where there was a Missouri a traveler who was caught in the middle of the river, looked like he was going to drown. The Mormons jumped in, saved his life, and it changed the entire atmosphere. It was a good thing. But when they got 4 miles outside of Fort Laramie, they encountered some bluffs that required they could no longer stay on the north side. So they had to go on the south side on what was this Platte River Road that became the Oregon and the California trails. And beginning at that point then, they start to share the difficulties. They, as I say, they encountered others from the east who were westbound, and which presented a very interesting dynamic for the Mormons as they departed Fort Laramie and began about the last half of their trek.
0: Now we're starting on into some difficult terrain as they get into that that Wyoming high prairie. Let's continue on and talk about what happens as we start up that journey even more.
1: As they moved along westward, and of course they're now in a new atmosphere. They can see mountains. The Laramie Mountains were formidable. There not only is there a Black Hills in South Dakota, but there's also Black Hills in eastern Wyoming. As they began to see a very different landscape to which they from which they had been accustomed. Interestingly, about this time on the 11th of June. Parley P. Pratt, who had stayed behind, began his westbound journey with about 1,500 people. The fact they had 580 wagons, just imagine this, over 4,300 animals with them, and they were only one of two. Behind him was John Taylor, who was bringing along yet another large immigrant company bound for Salt Lake City. And so this vanguard really became, in many ways, the preparatory group for all of those who followed. Much of what they did on the road, they did with the idea that we're doing this for the people who are coming behind us. This isn't just to get us there. We're doing something for somebody else. This isn't just for us. It's for everybody. When they got to the moved along to where Casper, Wyoming is now on the North Platte, they built a ferry. And it became a very successful ferry. It they left a contingent of men there to run this ferry, which ended up being an economic asset to the church because it not only facilitated Mormon immigration, it helped everyone else who was on the trail, who were westbound. They moved on, and the third week in June, they started to encounter landmarks that were of great consequence. They had moved from the Platte River as a water supply to assist them on to the Sweetwater River. Mm-hmm. Coming to the Sweetwater, they also encountered Independence Rock. They continued to follow the Sweetwater along. They found so many interesting things. They found an ice spring, for example. They dug down a little bit. They're in the middle of the summer. But they found an ice spring that became very famous on the trail. The nights were cold for them. They'd wake up in the morning late into June, early into July, and find ice in their buckets. So this was not all easy, but it was most interesting to them, who had never seen such stuff. They finally crossed the Continental Divide at South Pass, and they made note about this. It's barely discernible, but it is such a significant landmark. The difference between water going to the East Coast, primarily through the Missouri River, into the Mississippi, into the Gulf of Mexico, or the water that is running toward the Pacific Rim. And so this was a very important time for them. They began to encounter eastbound travelers. Some of these men who had been in the mountains for two decades, Moses Black Harris, they encountered on the 28th of June, Jim Bridger, mm-hmm. who told them about his fort. And all of this time, they're being fed information about the Great Basin. They run into Sam Brannan, one of their own, on the 30th of June, who gave a very different picture. Where the Great Basin was not the ultimate goal, he wanted them to go all the way to the West Coast. And a great story in itself. Of course, they demurred from such a venture, and but they were becoming more and more informed about what the ultimate location of their journey was. They got to the Green River on the 1st of July, built a ferry there. But interestingly, about this same time, men began to get sick. They started to refer to this as Rocky Mountain Fever. And by all accounts, even though there were no analyses done at the time, this looks like Rocky Mountain tick fever.
2: Did they have any indication that it was from ticks right at the...
1: I don't think they knew that.
2: They were just getting sick and didn't know.
1: And we've applied the tick idea to it later on, because the symptoms tend to carry on for generations, and people make the equation. They finally got to Fort Bridger about the first week of July, July 7th. There they find Shoshone Indians camped around Fort Bridger. It's a kind of a little ramshackle place. Mm-hmm. It's not what we envision from the cowboy movies from the 1950s. It was nothing like that at all, but it was a very important way station for them. In that area, they cross the Bear River. They meet Miles Goodyear, the man who had actually lived in the Great Basin, mm-hmm. who had a small fort of his own near Ogden that he called Fort Buenaventura. And Miles Goodyear gave them information that really encouraged them, because he was able to grow crops that some of them did not know that they would even have a chance to grow. So they were quite encouraged by Miles Goodyear. Of course, later on, the Mormons purchased Fort Buenaventura. Brigham Young becomes ill himself on the 11th of July, and it kind of changes everything. The entire nature of the expedition changes, because the camp divides, and Brother Brigham is sick all the way into the valley.
2: You mentioned that they divided. What do you mean by that, that the Vanguard Pioneer Company divides?
1: Near the Evanston area, the Evanston, Wyoming area, Brigham Young became quite ill, along with many of the others, so debilitated that he could not travel. So they divided the company. They sent an advance group who served kind of in an exploratory way to... They knew that they were going to go down Echo Canyon. Mm-hmm. They did not know at that point how they were going to get into the Great Basin. They knew about the Donner Reeds. Mm-hmm. Interestingly, when some of these eastbound travelers came, they brought tales of the ordeal with the Donner Reed party, including the fact that one of them, a woman named Lavina Murphy, or sometimes called Lavinia Murphy, who Wilford Woodruff had converted to the church, had been a part of that Donner Reed party. So actually, there was a Mormon in the Great Basin in 1846. And sadly, she was one who ended up dying, and there's some controversy around her demise, and she's part of that whole incredible story. So they were getting word about this. But this advance group, Orson Pratt took a major role in it. They divided the party up. Some stayed behind with Brother Brigham to inch him along, while this other group continued on west. They entered into to Echo Canyon. And I should say, in kind of a summary way, that it took them about a week to get over the Rocky Mountains into the Great Basin itself. We sometimes don't think about the Wasatch Front being the last lip of the Great Basin, but it is the east rim of the Great Basin. And it took them most of a week to get from that Evanston area there into the Echo Canyon, their main route of travel along the Weber River, so they had a water source up then to finally approach the Salt Lake Valley. One of the things that's interesting about Echo Canyon is the sight of it, the beauty of it, really captured the imagination of many of them, and tales then began to be told that that lasted for a couple of generations about the magnificence of this this entrance into the Salt Lake Valley. Well, the first group, and we're really abbreviating this, and I'm sorry that we're having to do that, but the first group then gets in. Led by Orson Pratt and Erastus Snow, astride one horse. There's two of them riding horseback. They come into the valley on the 22nd of July, and they see things that look very, very promising to them. We celebrate the 24th of July in Utah as the entrance of the Mormons into the area, because that's the day that Brigham Young was finally able to come in, lying in Wilford Woodruff's wagon, still ill from this this debilitating fever that they have, that some attributed to the elevation. They thought it was an atmospheric kind of a problem, not knowing that it was born from ticks. Well, once they got into the valley, and we even know approximately how they came in, their first camp once they were into the valley is in Salt Lake City, roughly at about 17th South and 5th East. And there's even a monument built to these pioneers there. They start to inch their way up to the location that we now view as the centerpiece of Salt Lake City, of Temple Square. Now, as they come here, they immediately start to plan on how to stay here. They had tried Weber Canyon, which would have led them to Fort Buenaventura, where Miles Goodyear was. It was too formidable. Even though there had been a wagon company, the Bryant Young Company, who had gone through Weber Canyon the previous year, they realized that going approximately to Hennifer and then up over Hennifer into the East Canyon area, down Emigration Canyon, beat out a path. They used some of the lead from the Donner Reed party the year previously, and then finally found their way into the valley. And once they got here, they began to try to figure out how to stay here. They started to plant. They planted potatoes right off the bat. Now, here we're the third week of July. It's late in the year. They're quite afraid of what they've encountered. They do not see the wildlife that they once saw. So there was some real concern about how to maintain themselves by way of food, but they were really taken by the area. They thought it was gorgeous. I'm going to read from a diary of Norton Jacob, who was one of the great chroniclers of the trek into Utah. I want to read how he described this almost idyllic setting. At 8 p.m. on the 28th of July, and this is after they had spent most of a week going north and west and south in exploratory kinds of ventures, he wrote, 8 p.m., the president, Brigham Young, summoned all the camp to attend a council on the spot intended for a temple lot in the forks where the creek of this pure cold spring water spreads into several branches over this delightful plain and is capable of watering a city of 100,000 inhabitants. It was a beautiful and instructing scene, the soft, mild air that always prevails here at night so that the men sit down comfortably in their shirt sleeves. The full moon shone over the eastern mountain, shedding her mild radiance on the quiet valley of the Utah outlet. This wow. is a very engaging thing, and they're quite optimistic about their time here.
2: How long do they stay? Because this is a Vanguard company, and they've got thousands waiting to come. So they have to establish, but then head back to help others. How long do they stay in Salt Lake, and what do they do?
1: Interestingly, that same night, the 28th of July, Brigham Young assembles the group together and poses a question to them. According to Norton Jacob, President Young said, "Shall we look further or make a location upon this spot and lay out and build a city?" There was a question in some people's minds about this. He knew darn good and well where he was going. Mm-hmm. I think the way he handled this, about making this a group decision to choose on this, and he posed this as a matter of vote. There was one man who said, "No, I think," and I like the fact that it was such an open forum that somebody could speak up and mm-hmm. say, "Why don't we try the other side of the Great Salt Lake?" Well, he hadn't been there.
2: Yeah.
1: So. But the rest of the group said, "No, let's stay here. This looks promising." And so as a whole group, they decided to use the Salt Lake Valley. They continued their exploration. They found very intriguing things, going out to the Great Salt Lake, harvesting salt. They found hot springs just a little bit north of the city. Their imaginations were really running. But their purpose, again, was not for themselves, but to do something for somebody else. So after they got here, they immediately began to prepare to return. And the return is a very interesting effort. It was composed of four different groups that headed east. First, beginning on the 2nd of August, was an express group.
2: Can I back up just a second and ask you, did anybody stay behind to kind of like stake their claim or whatever? So we're preparing and we know where we're going to settle, and now we've got to go back to get the others. But did anybody stay to
1: there,
2: say
1: there
2: this
1: was
2: is
1: indeed.
2: Our, okay.
1: And we're even, I wish we had time for this, we're getting people from the Mormon Battalion from mm-hmm. California who are moving east, who also join the Saints
2: okay.
1: in the late summer. So there's a group that's going to be left here, and you can do the numbers that I'm going to give you here to realize that even some of the Vanguard stay. That first group of the Express that went to so that they could tell the subsequent followers, the subsequent immigrant groups, about what they could expect, left August 2nd. Then on the 11th, there was a group of 11 hunters who went out. Then 5 days later, on the 16th, there were what they called the ox teams, and there were 70 men composing the ox teams. Then they went. And then on August the 25th, 107 people with Brigham Young follow behind. So this is quite a large composition mm-hmm. Of people who are heading eastbound. The story is so instructive because, unlike the very militaristic, efficient operation of the westbound Vanguard, those going east, once they got into the mountains, in the absence of Brigham Young to offer any kind of control, It became, in many ways, a comedy of errors. They became disappointed with one another. The ox teams had trouble with the hunters. Some stormed off by themselves, only to encounter Indians, and so they quickly ran back and ate humble pie and joined with the group. It was The group coming to Utah in 1847 is sort of interesting. The group going back to winter quarters is really interesting because of the many of the difficulties that they had. But they finally all got back. The first group enter winter quarters on the 21st of October. Brigham Young gets there at the end of the month. The only casualties in all of this are animals. Wow. And one of Brigham Young's horses, and interestingly, one of my great-great-grandfather's horses that end up being a real problem for him as he went back to winter quarters. On the 29th of August, they first encounter Parley P. Pratt's group. Mm-hmm. And there's so much fractious nonsense going on that one of the men starts to tell Parley P. Pratt's group, gives him very bad impressions of Salt Lake Valley, which really made the rest of them who liked the Salt Lake Valley angry at this guy. It was really silly. A couple of days later, they encounter John Taylor's groups. We're talking 1,500 plus just in Parley P. Pratt's group. So this remarkable story became something that we'll never forget. This is not a footnote. It's one of the most important things that ever happened to the Saints for their successful emigration to the Great Salt Lake Valley, their return to try to make the way for those who would follow them. And somebody who will appear on the program a little later on, Mel Bayshore has narrowed this group down to less than 60,000 people. We'd talked in terms of 70 or 80,000, and Mel's expertise on and trying to actually identify the numbers of immigrants, I think, help us to narrow this down a bit. Despite that fact, this 60,000 group of number of people who came before the railway was finally extended to the Great Basin in 1869, really becomes one of the great moments of Mormonism, protracted as it was, and something that we truly will always remember.
3: Well, thank you, Ron Barney. And as we now have gotten them into the Salt Lake Valley and then out of the Salt Lake Valley back to get the rest, we romanticize, and rightfully so, that great Vanguard company because they were truly the pioneers and entering into the Salt Lake Valley. But that really wasn't the end of the process. It was really just the beginning for years to come. And we look forward to talking more about the crossing of the Pioneer Trail. We hope that you listeners will join us again for another program on Past Impressions as we discuss the people, places, events, and key issues associated with the history of the Church of Jesus Christ of Latter-day Saints.

0: Thou shalt love the Lord thy God with all thy heart, and with all thy soul, and with all thy mind. This is the first and great commandment. From the Church of Jesus Christ of Latter-day Saints.
1: It's August 1946. Elder Ezra Taft Benson of the Quorum of the Twelve travels through the rubble of World War II, bringing aid from the saints in North America to people in Europe. 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Can they do this? These stories of hope and charity are next in Chapter 32, Brothers and Sisters. This is Saints, Volume 3, the podcast.
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3: And I'm Shailen Back.
2: Joining us today is Matt McBride, Director of Publications in the Church History Department. Thank you for joining us today and welcome back to the podcast.
4: Excited to be here, as usual.
2: Well, Matt, before we begin, I was thinking that some of our listeners might be interested to know some lesser known facts about saints. And given your role in the project, I wonder if you could give us some insight into how the chapter illustrations came about and any other interesting tidbits about who produced them and so on.
4: Sure. From a very early stage in this project, we knew that we wanted people who read Saints to enjoy reading it the way they would enjoy reading their favorite novel. And of course, part of what that looks like is you write it in a storytelling style with point of view characters and with attention to details about how the story is constructed in a way that makes it enjoyable to read the way a novel reads. But our attention to that point goes beyond just the words on the page. The entire design of the book is created to look and feel like a novel. And the whole experience should feel like something that you want to kick back on the couch and open up and read. It's not like a textbook or something where you're leaning forward. Needs to feel like a good book that you're just enjoying. Part of what that means is the typography, the way that the book is typeset, the way that it's constructed. Altogether, it's as if it looks like you've just opened up a novel. And a lot of novels, especially novels that are produced for the audience that we hope to engage with Saints, which would be everybody, of course, all church members and others who are interested, but in particular, young adults. A lot of novels produced for that audience will use artwork in the same way that we have with Saints. And so we had discussions very early on about the style and the approach that we might take, providing some kind of a small art piece at the beginning of each chapter that would convey something about the chapter. We also designed the covers to look like a great novel. And we were really fortunate to work with a really talented artist, Greg Newbold, to produce the cover art for those books. And so those beautiful illustrations that we have of the temples, of the Nauvoo Temple, the Salt Lake Temple, the Swiss Temple, and the temples that will be represented on Volume 4's cover, that artwork was produced by Greg Newbold. And he did a wonderful job of capturing the feeling and the tone that we wanted Saints to have. And when we decided, hey, let's create these little pictures that go at the beginning of each chapter, we said, well, we're going back to the same artist because he gets the project. He knows the style. And so Greg Newbold, again, is the one who created each one of those little pictures with input from the team. So we would talk as a team and make some recommendations based on the content of the chapter and the message that's sometimes embedded in the story. Sometimes there'll be an object or a location or something about that chapter that we think is especially representative or speaks to the message of the chapter and the emphasis of the chapter. We would give those suggestions to Greg. And then Greg, being the talented artist that he is, did such a wonderful job of creating those. We hope people enjoy them. It's just such a nice touch, and it's a great way to start to clue you in right from the very first thing that you see when you flip the page to the next chapter to clue you in to what's coming.
3: Yeah, I love the artwork. I think it adds a really special element, and especially the cover art. It's beautiful. So thanks for sharing that with us. I think our listeners will be interested to know that. Well, Matt, as we jump into this chapter, will you begin by telling us about the challenges Elder Benson was facing with regards to his trip to Europe?
4: Yeah, I think after what we've been through the past couple of years with the COVID pandemic and some of the travel restrictions and challenges that we faced, those who have tried to travel recently I think we might have some empathy for some of the challenges that Elder Benson would have faced at that moment in a way that maybe we wouldn't had we not gone through this experience. But for anyone to travel to Europe from the United States at the close of World War II, you couldn't just go on the Expedia website and buy a ticket and fly over there and land and be able to move about freely and do what you want to do the way you might be able to now. The continent is just absolutely devastated. It's devastated in every way that you can think of. The infrastructure is destroyed in parts of Europe. So there's just no way to get from one town to the next. And so this is a really, really challenging trip. And one of the things you have to recognize too is that a lot of Europe, Germany in particular, when Elder Benson goes there, is still under the control of Allied military. The war's just ended. There's still this really strong military presence. And even where there is infrastructure, it's not that easy for you to just move around freely from place to place to place, visit people and do whatever you want. You've got military checkpoints. You've got all of these things that you need to worry about. In fact, one of the questions that Elder Benson has to answer really early on when he arrives is, how am I going to navigate those military checkpoints as I move from country to country? And that's one of the reasons why he ends up with Howard Badger as one of his escorts. So he has a companion who's a member of the church from Europe, Frederick Babel, who's going to travel with him. But then he also needs somebody who is an officer in the Allied military. This Badger was a chaplain, I believe, and was able to help Elder Benson to be able to navigate that particular challenge. But just a host of problems and challenges, if you can imagine, trying to travel into a war-devastated continent and region and try to figure out how to get around when you may not have something as simple as a road.
3: Thank you for giving us that additional context into what he was experiencing at the time. Well, James, we're so lucky to have your background too, especially with the research you've done on this section. So we have a question for you. Can you tell us how Latter-day Saints and others reacted to this aid that was given?
2: Sure. I think Matt's done a really good job of explaining the conditions. We know that this is a harsh life in Germany and in some of these other war-torn areas. But we know that the saints were in some cases starving, struggling, still suffering with the post-war conditions. And this was a lifeline for many of them. And the church aid was aimed at the membership, but also for others as well, as circumstances allowed. But the fact that it was able to get there at all is miraculous, given the lack of transport. Elder Benson being able to even get around, having to negotiate to get a vehicle and then having to get permits, they would fill their pockets and take as much as they could in cars. So when they went into Germany, and I remember researching their first trip into Germany not long after arriving in Europe, and they hear that there's a conference in Karlsruhe, Germany, and they are driving through just mounds of rubble, and the Germans are starting to try and clear away the devastation. And they ask people and they point them in these direction, and then they hear the singing from the conference and they go and they find these people. And I interviewed a lady who was there. She was a young girl. Her father was the branch president. They were just so grateful to see them, and they shared what goods they had with them and promised them more aid. They were incredibly grateful. At times, some of the aid maybe was more useful than others. There were certain products that were in very short supply. But these were people who were able to know that their church loved them, not just in prayers and nice words, but they were backing it up with action, showing that it is a gospel of action. So I'm sure as the church has matured over the years, they would do it again in a heartbeat for members who need that aid. And we see it in the efforts of the church today with humanitarian services. And we see this in the chapter. These are people who've been away from the brethren. They haven't had contact with senior leaders in the church for quite some time. They've had that isolation. And they were excited to see them. They were just so glad that they had come to try and find them. And Elder Benson was the right man at the right time in the right place to go and fulfill this task. His skills and talents was a real blessing to the saints in Europe as they got back on their feet.
4: One thing I might say is this. One of the really cool things about Elder Benson's trip to Europe is the way that it was documented. There's a phenomenal photograph collection of this trip. And the photography is good enough that you can see the faces and the expressions on the faces of the saints as they're meeting together after the war. You can almost just sense the relief on the part of the saints. Anyway, amazing collection. And one of the cool things that we're able to do now in volume three that we haven't done in previous volumes, because we now have so much photography from this time period, is we're able to embed links into the digital edition that will be in the Gospel Library app. And you'll be able to see a few of those photographs from the collection of photographs that were taken during Elder Benson's trip to Europe. It's awesome. And in the notes, you'll have a link to be able to see the entire collection on the Church History Catalog. That's worth your time.
3: That'll be very cool. Thank you for sharing that with us.
2: The other story that really stands out in relation to this aid, and that's the Dutch potato story. And Matt, I was wondering if you could tell us a little bit more about Cornelius Zappi, who he was, and how he came to be in the Netherlands.
4: Cornelius Zappi was a Dutch convert to the church who had moved to the United States and lived in Salt Lake for some time. But he was called to return to his homeland at this really crucial moment to be the mission president in the Netherlands. And he faces a real challenge when he gets there, because on top of the devastation that we talked about before and some of the economic problems and infrastructure problems and the need to rebuild just everything, he's also got to figure out how to rebuild the church in the Netherlands. And part of that, of course, is just finding everybody, making sure everyone's okay. They generally had a good sense and took good care of each other during the war. But one of the challenges that you face in that situation, you have to remember that the Netherlands had been occupied during the war for several years. And when you're occupied, that's a really, really difficult challenge. And individuals have to make choices for themselves, for their families, about the best way to proceed to protect yourself, to protect your family, protect your interests. And not everybody answers those questions in the same way. And this is something that you see everywhere during the war, but you'll have individuals in these occupied areas that feel like the best way to protect their children, their wives, their family, is to collaborate. To collaborate with the regime that is currently occupying or is in power. You don't know if or when they ever won't be in power. Keep that in mind. We have the benefit now of looking back and saying, well, the National Socialist regime in Germany, they're on their way out. Well, that wasn't clear to everybody all the time. And so you have members of the church, even in the Netherlands, that are making those really difficult moral calculations about what to do. Of course, there were others who resisted, and it was important to them to find a way to resist. I have in-laws and family who experienced this in France during the war. You have individuals who are part of the resistance. You have others that are more inclined to collaborate. And so those are just very, very difficult personal and family choices that members are having to make. But when you all come together into a branch and a branch meeting, and you recognize that these divisions exist and these differences in the way that different individuals and families approach those hard questions, you start to get some bad feelings. And this is what President Zappi faced. That's what he has to figure out when he arrives there as the mission president.
3: And your explanation makes sense, that everyone's just trying to do what's best for their family according to their situation, according to their perspective. So I appreciate you pointing that out, because it's helpful in understanding in history, but also now, like you said. Well, another character that we read about in this chapter, we would just love to know more about him. So Matt, can you tell us, what are some of the things that Pieter Vlaam was involved in after the war?
4: Oh, Pieter Vlaam is such an interesting person, has such an interesting story. He's a naval officer in the Netherlands before the war. He spends a substantial part of the war in a prison camp in the custody of Germans. And one of the fun side stories to that is that he spends a lot of time preaching the gospel to his fellow inmates in the camp, and he's instrumental in the conversion of a couple of people who go on to be important church leaders in the Netherlands during that experience in the camp. He's eventually released. He returns home. The war ends. And Pieter Vlaam is somebody who had been a well-known member of the church in the Netherlands for some time. The members knew him. They also knew of his experience during the war, knew that he had been in the camp, knew about the challenges that that posed for his family to have him be away like that. So Peter Vlom is somebody who becomes really instrumental in one of the important stories that we tell in Volume 3, and that is the story that involves him and involves President Zappai and a whole host of church members in the Netherlands. And the question is the same one that we talked about before. How do we heal that division that exists in the church? President Zappai has an idea. Let's start doing things together again. Let's start working together. Let's do something productive that will be beneficial to all of us, and let's do it together. And so he creates a project where they try to involve as many members of the church as they can in parts of the Netherlands to find land that's available and some seed potato that they could get inexpensively. They couldn't get full-size potatoes as easily, but they could get seed potatoes. And they work together to plant a bunch of potatoes. This is kind of like let's all work on a thing together. Even though sometimes we don't want to sit next to each other in sacrament meeting, let's all go out into the field and let's do something productive together. Let's work together. So this is President Zappai's idea. Now I'm coming back to Peter. But there's a moment in this story where the mission president in Germany, Walter Stover, comes to talk to President Zappai. And he talks about the conditions in Germany, the struggle that Latter-day Saints are having in Germany to feed themselves. And President Zappai wonders if there's not something that members in the Netherlands could do to help. I think it's important that President Zappai comes at the time he does to have somebody who's Dutch, but who has lived in the United States, maybe hasn't experienced the deprivation and the challenges that his brothers and sisters in the church in the Netherlands faced during the war, and is able to kind of look at that problem with a lot of empathy for them as a Dutch member of the church, but as somebody who had a little bit of distance from the most severe parts of the suffering. And he can look at it kind of from that vantage and say, here's something we could do. And he decides that he would like the members in the Netherlands to donate their potato harvest to members in Germany who, based on President Stover's account, maybe needed even more than the members in the Netherlands do. Now, why is Peter Vlom important in this calculation? And this is where Peter is an important figure. He's a counselor to President Zappai in the mission presidency. And President Zappai asks him if he would be willing to go and try to persuade members in the Netherlands to donate their potatoes to people in Germany. And Peter Vlom is somebody, because of his reputation, because of his experience during the war, he's someone who's able to speak to them persuasively. From the position of someone who has experienced the worst that the war could offer, and say, this is important. This is something we need to do. And so that's how Peter Vlom comes into this story.
2: Well, now, Peter seems to have been an incredibly spiritual and religious person. He has a firm testimony of the gospel. He goes to these immense lengths at personal cost and personal sacrifice. I mean, after the war, this is one of the crazy things about his story, is that he is called onto the mission presidency and he's traveling around the place. He's spending huge amounts of time away from his family in the service of the church. And this is just a man who loves his family deeply. I mean, he'll do anything for them. And he loves the Lord and he loves the church. And he's trying to find ways to fulfill his responsibilities, to be a light to those who maybe don't have it. And he does a phenomenal job. He's really President Zappai's man to try and win over the reluctant saints who are perhaps holding on to the anger and the hurt that they have from the war, and they manage it. Well, Matt, I wonder if you could just give us some additional insights into how the Dutch saints responded to this request to give of their potatoes to the German saints who they had only recently just been suffering as their military overlords.
4: Yeah, you have to put yourself in their shoes and imagine what that must have felt like. After the occupation, they were scarred by it. And we interviewed a few people about this a few years ago. And when we asked them this exact question, James, if they would share with us how they reacted, how they felt, you could still hear a little bit of that pain and that hurt in their voice. And yet it was just so clear that when the question was put to them, as hard as it might have been at first blush, so many of them saw in this a redemptive opportunity. It's an opportunity for us to make a small sacrifice, to do something for somebody that we feel like has harmed us, with the recognition that it's going to be good for them and it's going to be good for us, that it's ultimately the right thing to do, the Christ-like thing to do. So they do that. And one of the things that became clear too is it's a moment where they're processing the war still and what happened. And this is something that helps them separate what a bad regime had done to them from Germany, German culture, the German people, German Latter-day Saints, their brothers and sisters who are suffering. It would be very easy for them to say, oh, it's Germany, I'm not going to deal with this after what I've been through. But I think this whole experience allows them to start to process that and to separate out what the regime had done from this other beautiful thing, which is the wonderful people in Germany, including the members of the church, who had also suffered immensely over the previous 5 years. And they donated their potatoes. And I mentioned the photographs of President Benson's mission. We also have a wonderful collection of photographs that we will share some of those as well in Saints Volume 3 of President Zappai, of missionaries, and of members in the Netherlands harvesting their potatoes. And you get to see and sense the excitement that they have about this project because they embrace it. And they're able to pull together a substantial shipment of potatoes to give to President Zappai to send to Germany.
2: They really are great photos. I mean, yeah, they're so good.
3: Well, Matt, one of the questions I had, because you're right, this becomes such a beautiful story out of such a difficult time. I'm just wondering, did the German saints reciprocate the kindness shown to them by the Dutch saints? And if so, how did they show that?
4: Well, this is one of the cool things about this. And one of the things that I think is important for us to say at this moment here is the potatoes were meaningful, certainly, to the German saints in the kind of that material sense of we need food. I think it's important to note that Walter Stover, who is the German president of the German mission, out of his own funds, purchased a lot more potatoes and food from other places in Europe, brought them into Germany to supplement and add to this offering that the Dutch saints had given. So yes, it did that good of filling their stomachs, filling their bellies. But it also became clear as we interviewed German saints who had been the recipients of that gift from members in the Netherlands, that was communicated to them. They knew where some of the potatoes had come from. And when you talk to them, yes, they were grateful for the potatoes. But the thing that was very clearly touching to them still after several decades had passed was just the thought that there were members of the church, their brothers and sisters that lived somewhere else on the other side of this political divide, on the other side of the battle lines, that were thinking of them and had their back. And that they were part of this community that believed in taking care of all of its members. That's what brought the tears to their eyes. So, members in the Netherlands the next year, well, they come back again and they donate more potatoes and they donate herring and they give more. And it's just becomes this project that then takes on a life of its own. And one of the things that happens is about 8 years after the war ends, there's some severe flooding in the Netherlands. There are dikes that are breached. There's property damage. There's a whole bunch of different challenges that these floods pose in the Netherlands. And one of the beautiful things about the story, just kind of closing the loop here, is that you have members of the church in Germany who had been the recipients of the potatoes and of the herring from the Netherlands just a few years before, now trying to find some way to help members in the Netherlands. And so they organize as a mission and they begin to donate what they can and put together a fairly substantial care package that they send. Now, we don't know that that care package ended up going directly to church members in need in the Netherlands. What we do know is that the motivation behind the project in Germany really stemmed from the good feelings that had been generated just those few years before as the Dutch saints had donated food to the German saints. And so now arising out of that feeling,

0: whatever it might be, when we take that step in reaching out, we are able to not only represent Savior, but start to try to heal the world. And this is an excellent example of how Latter-day Saints were able to take some difficult, some hard steps towards loving others, those who they'd been subject to much suffering as a result of their invasion, but they loved them, even if at first they were doing it out of a sense of duty, and they then progressed to doing it because they want to. But they then knit the hearts of the German saints to theirs, and they help them. I just think that's beautiful.
1: Like you said, James, it was this great act of charity. It's the kind of thing that when we're at our best, this is what we do as Latter-day Saints. And one of the great things about it was, yes, they provided a service to the German saints, but one of the important lasting effects of the whole project was it helped to start heal some of those divides in the church in the Netherlands, and kind of put the church in the Netherlands back on a good footing moving forward. Sometimes we talk about the rescue mission after the war of President Benson and of others as primarily about bringing aid, and that was certainly at the center of it. But part of what he's trying to do too is to get the church back on a good footing, to get the branches back together, to get them operating, to get them communicating, because we have important work to do. The first thing we do is we figure out how to feed, and we figure out how to clothe, and we figure out how to solve some of those needs. And then we've got to figure out how to get the work of salvation moving again. So I love these stories in the sense that they're accomplishing both objectives.
0: Well, Matt, there might be Latter-day Saints today whose parents, grandparents, maybe even their great-grandparents were involved in this story of sharing potatoes with German saints, and I wonder if you could tell us how you hope Latter-day Saints today might be able to look at this story and learn from it and apply it in their lives.
1: I think there's something really valuable in this story. We've said before that we do live in a fairly divided world. World War II, taken as a whole, is like the greatest cataclysm of the 20th century. And maybe that's not something we experience day in and day out, even though it may feel that way sometimes. But there's so much happening if you're in the news and in so many different ways that really tends to divide. One thing that a story like this can help us do as Latter-day Saints is focus in on the areas where we can very confidently unify. Because so often our divisions and our disagreements and difficulties that we have one with another in the way that we relate over whatever question, I don't want to say they're not important. They're very important, but they are in an important way also secondary to the thing that can unite us as Latter-day Saints, which is our belief in Jesus Christ and His gospel. Let's be disciples of Jesus Christ. Let's figure out a way to help other people and to live a more Christ-like life.
0: Thanks, Matt. And I hope our listeners and readers of the book might take that same lesson and apply it today. A modern day Good Samaritan or Widow's Mite story, a lesson from our recent history that we can learn from and hopefully motivate us to do good.
2: Well, thank you, Matt, for being here with us today. Again, we really appreciate all of the wonderful insight that you brought and even some personal experience. So thank you.
1: Oh, it was great to be here.
0: Thank you for listening to this week's episode. We hope you enjoyed it. We hope you took away some new insights into this volume. And we would love to hear your thoughts, opinions, questions, and insights from this chapter of Saints. And you can email saintspodcast@churchofjesuschrist.org. It would be great to hear from you.

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2: As Brigham Young said, eternal marriage is the thread which runs from the beginning to the end of the holy gospel of salvation, of the gospel of the Son of God. It's from eternity to eternity.

0: On numerous occasions, I have visited with religious leaders from other faiths. Frequently, they express interest in the emphasis we place on marriage and the family. I recall one instance when this subject came up in a conversation with ministers from another denomination. These religious leaders complimented the church by saying they knew of no other organization that had done as much to preserve and build families. I thanked them for their kindness, and then they expressed concern about the number of people in their own congregations who were succumbing to the temptations of the world, adding that they believed the only cure to be in building strong homes. When they asked if we'd share some of our family-related materials with them, we were happy to do so. After we talked for some time about things we would do to strengthen families, I felt a need to be honest with these men about one issue we hadn't addressed. I said to them, "I hope I won't offend you by what I'm going to say. You're welcome to anything we have on helping families, and you may implement any of our ideas and programs, but I don't think our materials will work for you the same way they work for us." When they asked why, I answered, "There is a fundamental difference in the way we view the family. When a husband and wife marry in the temple and later welcome children into their home, they look at the entire experience of child rearing and family building with an eternal perspective. Even though our families face normal challenges and problems, they try to see past the here and now and make decisions that will keep their families strong and cohesive because they truly believe they can be together forever. That perspective makes all the difference, and it begins when a man and woman kneel at an altar in one of our dedicated temples. I'll never forget performing the temple marriage for my son and his wonderful bride. It was one of the first temple marriages I ever performed, and to tell the truth, I think I was just as nervous about it as they were. As a bishop in the church, I had performed a number of marriages outside of the temple for those who chose not to be married in the temple or who were not eligible to go there, but who wanted their ceremony performed by a Latter-day Saint bishop nonetheless. But none of those marriages was eternal. This was going to be different. This was forever. If I was going to do something that would last forever, I wanted to be absolutely sure that I did it right. I needn't have worried. Once we all settled into our places in one of the beautiful temple ceiling rooms, we were engulfed by an extraordinary feeling of love and peace that exists in such rich abundance in the sacred building we respectfully call the House of the Lord. I looked at my son and his lovely wife-to-be as they knelt across from each other at the temple altar, and I realized two things. First, I could see in their eyes their commitment to one another that brought them to this precious moment. And second, I realized that these wonderful young people were ready and worthy to begin a glorious eternal adventure together. Of course, they didn't have a full understanding of what that really meant right then. But because of Heavenly Father's priesthood authority, they would have all eternity to live and to love, learn, and grow together. Was I able to perform that marvelous eternal ordinance just because I wanted to, or because my son asked me to do it? Could I do it simply because it seemed like the right thing to do? No. I could only do it because I had been ordained and given authority from God to do so. Without that authority, I could do nothing. If I didn't hold the Lord's authority, I wouldn't presume to teach the gospel, baptize, preside at meetings, or give blessings. And I certainly wouldn't claim the authority to perform marriages that would bind people to each other through the eternities without authorization from the God of eternities. That would be like pulling someone over on the freeway to enforce traffic regulations without a badge of authority. And we both know I'd never do anything like that. Chapter 6, God's Eternal Plan. Of all the experiences this life has to offer, Few are as compelling and powerful as mortality's bookends, birth and death. One cannot look into the face of an infant, minutes old, and not wonder, "Where did you come from, little one? Did you just happen? Or are you part of something larger, something grand and eternal? What do you know? What could you tell me if you only had the capacity? And what promises does life have in store for you?" I know I've asked myself those questions at least 7 times, once for each of our 7 children. Similarly, profound questions often accompany the death of a loved one. Is the end of mortality the end of life? Is there something else out there to give additional meaning and purpose to our existence? If so, what does that mean to us, here and now? Does the way we choose to live our lives really matter? And what will be the nature of our most cherished relationships in the life after life? For members of the Church of Jesus Christ of Latter-day Saints, those questions have answers that are filled with comfort, peace, and the love of God. Through Latter-day Scriptures, such as the Book of Mormon, and continuous revelation to living prophets and apostles, we have learned that our lives here on earth have meaning because they are part of our Heavenly Father's glorious plan for our eternal happiness. This plan originated long before any of us were born. Before the world was created, we all lived as the spirit children of our Heavenly Father. Through the natural process of inheritance, we received in embryo the traits and attributes of our Heavenly Father. We are His spirit children. Some of what our Heavenly Father is, we have inherited. What He has become, we may become. For scriptural enlightenment on this important concept, I invite you to read Acts 17:29 and Romans 8, verse 16. Life in our heavenly home was a little different from life on earth. We weren't subject to the frailties and the challenges of mortality. We were still very much involved with learning and growing, maturing and developing, and we had meaningful association with one another. We had the opportunity in our premortal existence to make decisions and choices, and some of us proved to be better at that than others. Families on earth are an extension of the family of God. According to the LDS concept of the family, every person is a child of heavenly parents as well as mortal parents. Every individual was created spiritually and physically in the image of God and Christ. The first presidency of the Church of Jesus Christ of Latter-day Saints has declared, quote, "All men and women are in the similitude of the universal Father and Mother and are literally the sons and daughters of Deity," close quote. Everyone before coming to this earth lived with Heavenly Father and Heavenly Mother, and each was loved and taught by them as a member of their eternal family. Our Heavenly Parents' love and concern for us continues to this very moment. In our wonderful pre-earth home, we had the opportunity to learn many eternal truths. Our Heavenly Father wanted us to develop every godly quality, for He knew that although each of us is unique, we all have within us the seeds of Godhood. Indeed, we yearn to be like Him, but He understood that we could only progress to a certain point without the wisdom of experience through mortality, including the trials and temptations that come to all of us as a direct result of our physical bodies. Therefore, our Father's plan was created to help us reach our full potential. It would be difficult and sometimes painful for Him, perhaps as well as for us, but He knew it was the only way His children could grow and improve. So our Father called all of His spirit children together to explain His plan. He told us that He had created a world for us where we could gain experience and be tested in a wide variety of ways. Part of that test included complete forgetfulness of our heavenly home. This would be necessary so that we could make real choices between right and wrong without being swayed by our memories of what it was like to live with God. As Paul explained to the Corinthians, we were to walk by faith, not sight. But he promised not to leave us entirely alone. The Holy Ghost, he said, would help us make good choices if we would listen to its gentle promptings. He would also reveal his will to prophets and inspire the creation of scriptures to guide and to direct us. Even with all of that, however, Heavenly Father knew we would fall short of perfection from time to time, so he promised that a Savior would be provided to atone for our bad decisions and choices and make it possible for all of us to eventually become clean and pure enough to return to live with him. But the choice would always be ours. As much as he wanted us to return to live with him, he could not and would not force his will upon us. The plan had at its very foundation the principle of moral agency, which could be exercised for good or ill. That meant God was leaving it up to us to determine whether or not we would return to his eternal home through his Son, Jesus Christ. Unfortunately, some of our spirit brothers and sisters didn't like God's plan. One of them, Lucifer, was especially displeased, and he rebelled against it. He proposed that the plan be altered so that obedience to God would not be optional, nor would there be any right for us to choose. All mortals would be forced to do good, which meant that none would be lost. But there was a catch to Lucifer's deceitful suggestion. In return for his impossible promise to save all of humanity, he demanded that all of the honor and glory go to him, not the Father. Jesus, God's firstborn and the wisest and greatest of Heavenly Father's spirit children, knew that only the Father could be so honored. He volunteered to assume the most critical role in his Father's plan, with all of the glory going to God. Jesus said he would come to earth to provide the example of a perfect life. He would then willingly suffer the burden and pains of our sins so that the rest of us could return to our heavenly home if we chose to do so. According to Heavenly Father's plan, it was absolutely critical that each individual be free to choose. In fact, that freedom even extended into our premortal existence. All of Heavenly Father's spirit children had the privilege of choosing between the two plans presented. Unhappily, approximately one-third of the hosts of heaven chose to follow Lucifer. In so doing, they chose to deny themselves the benefits and blessings of mortality, which means they ultimately expelled themselves from God's presence forever. But the rest of us, all who have been born on this earth, chose to align ourselves with our loving Heavenly Father and His eternal Son, Jesus Christ. We must remember that there has been opposition from the beginning of time, and there are two opposing forces operating in the world today, the forces of God the Father and His Son, Jesus Christ, and those of Satan, who was cast out of the presence of the Father for rebellion. Satan and his hosts are committed to but one thing, the destruction and deception of God's children. They will use any device and any means. They will employ any tactic to destroy faith and righteousness in men and women here on the earth. Unfortunately, Satan's attack is working all too well. We see evidence every day of the effects of dishonesty, greed, despotism, cruelty, violence, and unabashed immorality. There is a positive side to this story, however. In the battle fought in the premortal world over the principle of agency, the forces of Jesus Christ were triumphant, and He and our Heavenly Father entered into a covenant with us to do all that was necessary to make it possible for us to one day return to live with them, if we so choose. We need not be alone here. We came to earth a mortal mixture of human frailty and divine potential. While there are few things in this world more needy and dependent than an infant, neither is there anything quite so majestic as the nativity of another child of God. In the words of the poet William Wordsworth, in the Ode to the Intimations of Immortality, we read, "Our birth is but a sleep and a forgetting. The soul that rises with us, our life star, hath had elsewhere its setting and cometh from afar, not in entire forgetfulness and not in utter nakedness, but trailing clouds of glory do we come from God who is our home." And now we are here, and we are faced with making still more choices, all day, every day. From the moment the alarm goes off in the morning until we set it again at night, we are constantly making decisions for good and ill. Admittedly, many of those choices are inconsequential. In the eternal scheme of things, it probably doesn't matter much whether or not we have bacon or eggs for breakfast, or whether we choose to ride the bus or drive our car to work. But there are any number of choices we make every day that are significant because they affect the quality of our lives. The quality of our lives. It's an interesting phrase. I suspect most people think of this concept in terms of the comforts and conveniences they enjoy. But I prefer to think that the quality of our lives has more to do with substance than style. A quality life is one that positively influences others and makes the world around them a better place in which to live. A quality life is one that is constantly growing, expanding its horizons, and enlarging its borders. A quality life is one that is filled with love and loyalty, patience and perseverance, kindness and compassion. A quality life is one that is based on eternal potential and not confined to this life only. A quality life is a life well lived. But it isn't necessarily a perfect life. Although the Savior set a standard of perfection for all to follow and urged his followers to "Be ye therefore perfect, even as your Father which is in heaven is perfect," he and his Father both understand that in this mortal life, we humans are often going to fall short of that goal. That's the major reason for Christ's mortal ministry, to give us a way to overcome bad choices when, not if, we make them. The Lord understood in his infinite and eternal wisdom that none of us will live perfectly and that we will all require forgiveness. Of course, that doesn't justify disobedience to God. As followers of Jesus Christ, we sincerely aspire to follow his example in all things, including the degree of mortal perfection that he attained. But we understand that our realistic objective in this life is to simply do the best we can to obey his commandments. If during the course of our time here on earth, we learn to use the wondrous gift of agency in positive ways to bless our own lives and the lives of others, then our journey will have been successful, no matter how long it lasts or how much is accomplished. Not long after my family and I returned home from our mission in Toronto, one of our young missionary friends appeared at our front door unannounced. He had been an outstanding missionary, one of our very strongest leaders, and now he too was home, and he was ready to move on with his life. "President," he said, "do you remember how you made us all promise that when we met someone we wanted to marry, we'd introduce them to you?" "Yes," I said, smiling, "I remember that." "Well," he said, with great flourish and obvious delight, "I'd like you to meet my fiancée." He introduced us to a wonderful young woman, and we spent a few minutes getting acquainted. It quickly became clear that she was every bit as faithful and strong as he. What a wonderful couple they made. So sweet, so pure, so very much in love. I was honored when they asked me to perform their temple marriage, which was scheduled to take place about 3 months in the future. We put a circle around the date on the calendar. I then bade the young couple goodnight. The next evening, I received a telephone call with news that shocked me to the very soul. The young missionary who stood in my living room with his fiancée the night before had been killed in an automobile accident. Instead of officiating at his wedding, I was being asked to speak at his funeral. For those whose understanding is limited to the confines of mortality, death can sometimes appear to be terribly cruel and capricious. Indeed, life itself is filled with harsh realities that tug at the heart and tear away at the soul. Child abuse, AIDS, natural disasters, famine, prejudice, and intolerance, humanity's ongoing inhumanity toward one another. One cannot look at human suffering, regardless of its causes or origins, and not feel pain and compassion. It is easy to understand why one who lacks an eternal perspective might look at horrifying news footage of starving children in Africa or the devastation of a hurricane and shake a fist at the heavens. If there is a God, the empathetic observer might wonder, how could he allow such things to happen? The answer isn't easy, but it isn't that complicated either. God has put his plan into motion. It proceeds through natural laws, which are, in fact, God's laws. And because they are his, he is bound by them, as are we. In this imperfect world, bad things sometimes happen. The earth's rocky underpinnings occasionally slip and slide, and earthquakes result. Certain weather patterns turn into hurricanes, tornadoes, floods, and drought. That is the nature of our existence on this planet. Dealing with adversity is one of the chief ways in which we are tested and tutored. Sometimes, however, adversity is man-made. That is where the principle of agency again comes into play. Keep in mind that we were so excited about the plan Heavenly Father and Jesus Christ presented that we literally shouted for joy, as recorded in the book of Job in the 38th chapter, the 7th verse. We loved the concept of mortality and the exciting notion of moral agency. But because we'd never been mortal before, I'm not sure we could fully comprehend the impact of agency on our lives. We tend to think of agency in a personal way. Ask someone to define moral agency, and they'll probably come up with something like this. Moral agency means I'm free to make choices for myself. But we forget that agency also offers that same privilege to others, which means that sometimes we're going to be adversely affected by the way other people choose to exercise their agency. Heavenly Father feels so strongly about protecting our moral agency that he will allow all of his children to exercise it for good or for evil. Of course, he has an eternal perspective that helps him to understand that whatever pain and suffering we endure in this life, regardless of its origins and causes, it is only a moment compared with our entire eternal existence. By way of illustration, let's say that you had a rope that extended both directions off into the cosmos forever. And let's say you took a single strand of thread and wrapped it around the rope once at its midpoint. The rope to the left of the thread could represent our life before birth. The rope to the right of the thread could represent our life after death. And that single strand of thread would represent the span of our mortal lives here on earth in comparison to eternity. Sort of puts it in perspective, doesn't it? Of course, we mortals can rarely view life from that perspective. Instead, we feel pain and anguish in the face of adversity for ourselves and for others. But faith in our Heavenly Father and in his plan can be a source of inner strength through which we can find peace, comfort, and the courage to cope. As we put our faith and trust to work, hope is born. Hope grows out of faith and gives meaning and purpose to all that we do. It can give us comfort in the face of adversity, strength in times of trial, and peace when there is every reason for doubt and anguish. I felt that comfort, strength, and peace as I stood before the huge congregation that gathered for my young missionary's funeral. As I looked into the faces of his family, fiancé, and friends, I felt the comfort that comes through knowing and accepting God's eternal plan. Although we would all miss him, we shared in the knowledge that life is eternal, and that my missionary would be separated from us for only a season. One day, we knew, we could all be together in God's kingdom if we chose to live as well and as faithfully as he did. Thus, illuminated by the light of faith, adversity becomes a vehicle for growth, and death becomes a doorway from one phase of our eternal existence to another. Several years ago, my father died. Within a year, my mother also passed away. While neither death was completely unexpected, it was still hard to say goodbye to both of my parents, especially just 10 months apart. How grateful I was then, and am now, for the sweet assurance that God has a plan for us extending beyond the here and now, that our lives here have a great purpose and are an important preparation for what lies ahead. What a blessing it is to know that death is not the end, that there is a glorious reward in store for those who learn to make good choices in this life, and that our most treasured relationships can extend beyond mortality and throughout eternity. Of course, we don't know everything about what lies beyond death. The Savior indicated that his Father's house has many mansions, which seems to imply that the next world consists of more than one destination. Latter-day Revelation teaches us that we will all be assigned to one of three eternal kingdoms or degrees of glory, depending upon our faithfulness in this life. Heavenly Father and Jesus Christ live in the highest degree of glory, or the celestial kingdom. Those who are worthy to be exalted in this kingdom not only receive the privilege of living forever in the presence of God and Christ, but they also become heirs of God and joint heirs with Christ, as Paul taught in Romans, the 8th chapter, the 17th verse. In other words, each of us has within us the potential to become like our eternal Father. Now, I realize that that may sound pretentious to some, but there is no pretense in that doctrine, only wonder, awe, and profound gratitude for a kind and loving Father in heaven who has, in his infinite love and wisdom, created a plan whereby we may become like him and his Son, Jesus Christ. Please understand that in no way does this denigrate our Heavenly Father's supreme role in our eternal lives. He is and always will be our Father and our God. But like any benevolent father, he wants the best for his children. He wants us to be happy. He wants us to succeed. And so he wants us to be like him. How exactly does that happen? Through the teachings of a Book of Mormon prophet named Alma, we know that we will move through the eternities with a glorified and, yes, perfected physical body. As I mentioned earlier, Alma taught that Christ made possible the resurrection of the dead, which means that the spirit and the body shall be reunited again in its perfect form. Both limb and joint shall be restored to its proper frame, even as we now are at this time. And even there shall not be so much as a hair of their heads be lost, but everything shall be restored to its perfect frame. We read that in Alma, the 11th chapter, verses 43 and 44. As to the process of becoming spiritually perfect, even as our Father which is in heaven is perfect, well, that's the part we don't know a lot about. Certainly, the experiences and the opportunity of earth life have a great deal to do with it. All of us came here with the personal responsibility to seek for God's eternal truth, to abide by it, and yes, to share it with others when we find it. The Apostle Paul taught his listeners in Athens that they should seek the Lord if haply they might feel after him and find him, though he be not far from every one of us. For in him we live and move and have our being, for we are also his offspring. That's recorded in Acts, the 17th chapter, the 27th and 28th verses. Additionally, there is scriptural evidence to suggest that our spiritual growth will continue in the next life. Peter taught in 1 Peter, the 3rd chapter, the 19th verse, that after Jesus Christ died, he went and preached unto the spirits in prison. Now, why would the Savior do a thing like that unless there was a chance for spiritual growth among those to whom he was preaching? Added Peter, For this cause was the gospel preached also to them that are dead, that they might be judged according to men in the flesh, but live according to God in the Spirit. That's recorded in 1 Peter, the 4th chapter, the 6th verse. Of course, Peter was teaching the same doctrine he had heard the Savior himself teach. Verily, verily, I say unto you, the hour is coming, and now is, when the dead shall hear the voice of the Son of God, and they that hear shall live. Recorded in John, the 5th chapter, the 25th verse. Clearly, Jesus and his disciples understood that Heavenly Father's plan included eternal opportunities for spiritual progression. But beyond that, we don't have many specifics about the next phase of our eternal lives. That's where our faith comes in. We know that God has promised incredible blessings to those who learn in this life to walk by faith and exercise the moral agency he has given us to make good decisions and choices, including, it should be noted, the choice we all have to believe this eternal plan or to not believe it. That should be enough. We don't have to know all of the details of those promised blessings. We just have to have confidence in them and faith in him, which shouldn't be all that difficult when you think about it. After all that our Heavenly Father has done to create this incredible plan for us, from the miracle of birth to the miracle of eternal life in the presence of God and his Savior, it is clear to see how deeply he loves each one of us and how much he wants us to be eternally happy with him. And that should make it easy for all of us to trust in him.
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4: Chapter 30, Precious Blessings. On the evening of October 4th, 1997, during the priesthood session of General Conference, President Gordon B. Hinckley announced the new temple design and spoke of the church's plan to use the pattern for several new temples around the world. "We are determined," he declared, "to take the temples to the people and afford them every opportunity for the very precious blessings that come of temple worship." Richard Rick Turley, managing director of the church's family history department, understood that these new temples would bless the church and help saints around the world come to Christ. But the department could barely supply all 51 operating temples with enough names for vicarious ordinance work. With temple construction now on the rise, the church had to change how it did family history. Part of the problem, Rick and other church leaders knew, was that preparing names for temple work was time-consuming and costly. In some countries, church members had to travel great distances to find their ancestors' names in archival records. Other members had to search long and hard for the information they needed. If the right microfilm wasn't at their local family history center, they would have to pay to have it shipped, wait several weeks for it to arrive, and then return to the center to view it. A typical roll held about 1,000 images, so cranking through each one could be laborious. Few people had time for all this, and not everyone lived near a family history center. Personal computers sped up some of this work in the 1980s, Early in the decade, church software developers created Personal Ancestral File, a computer program that allowed people to record, store, and share information about their ancestors and build family trees. The program also made it easier for hundreds of thousands of users to submit names to the temple through Temple Ready. Yet the submission process could still be complicated, especially for people who weren't used to personal computers. Users of PAF created their own personal database, often resulting in duplicate records when someone submitted family names to the church. Since these files did not automatically update after someone did temple work for an ancestor, different church members often performed ordinances for the same person without knowing it. Such problems troubled President Hinckley as well. 2 years earlier, when Rick joined the family history department, the prophet had called him into a meeting. He wanted to know whether the church was doing all it could to fulfill its mission to redeem the dead. "Rick," the prophet said, "can you assure me that all of the resources that we're putting into family history are freeing spirits from spirit prison?" "I'd like to think that we are," Rick replied, but he believed the system could be improved. President Hinckley agreed and asked him to fix it. With this mandate, the Family History Department needed to develop a simpler way of submitting names for temple work, a process simple enough that more people would get involved. Computers could speed up the process of extracting family information from records and organizing it in a searchable database. But to prevent duplication, the computers had to communicate with each other, something the current system could not do. The database needed to be on the internet. At the time, the World Wide Web was less than a decade old, and the church had only a small online presence. It had launched a website without much fanfare in 1996, and some church leaders remained skeptical of the new technology and had little experience with it. The Family History Department lacked the technical expertise to build the kind of online platform required to host the database. They needed help, and they needed time. And already the clock was ticking. At the April 1998 General Conference, President Hinckley announced that the church would build 30 temples following the new pattern, in addition to the 17 temples already under construction. This will make a total of 47 new temples in addition to the 51 now in operation, the prophet said. "I think we had better add two more to make it an even 100 by the end of this century, being 2,000 years since the coming of our Lord and Savior Jesus Christ in the flesh. We are moving on a scale the like of which we have never seen," he said. The announcement inspired Rick. But now there was an even greater urgency to speed up the church's family history work. The year 2000 was not far away. In early April 1998, Felicindo and Veronica Contreras went to the Santiago, Chile temple. Felicindo had just been called to serve as the bishop of their ward, and he was concerned about the saints under his care. Attendance in the ward was still low. He wanted to ask for the Lord's help in bringing his ward members back to church. As Felicindo prayed, he yearned especially to help the youth. Few of them attended church regularly, and although 14 of them were old enough to go on missions, no one was preparing to serve. They were part of a larger trend in Chile, where less than 10% of eligible young men were on missions, the lowest percentage in any area worldwide. In his heart, Felicindo longed for the youth to return to church and prepare themselves for the mission field. A short time later, an 18-year-old named Juan came to Sunday meetings for the first time in a while. Juan was a member of the priest's quorum, but he usually skipped church so he could play soccer. He was a talented player, good enough that some people thought he could play professionally, and the sport meant everything to him. But lately, he'd felt lonely, restless, and confused. The Spirit was prompting him to return to church and serve a mission. But he felt like he needed a guide to help him make changes in his life. At church, he asked to speak with Felicindo. "I have decided to get active," he said. "I was waiting for you," Felicindo said. He invited Juan to his office for an interview. They talked about Juan's desire to prepare for a mission. Knowing that missionary work required young men and women to meet certain spiritual, moral, emotional, and physical standards, Felicindo helped him draw up a plan. "First, we're going to prepare you to receive your patriarchal blessing," he told Juan, "so that you know what the Lord has to tell you. After that, they would work on his missionary application." Felicindo also invited him to read the Book of Mormon and pay his tithing. Juan accepted the challenge, and from that moment on, he and Felicindo spoke regularly about mission preparation. Felicindo worked with other ward members as well. He was impressed by the First Presidency's counsel that every member have a friend, a responsibility, and nurturing with the good word of God. Following new guidelines from church headquarters, he and the full-time missionaries made sure that people attended sacrament meeting before they joined the church. He and other ward members also ensured that everyone who came to church felt welcome and returned home spiritually fed. When he invited people to come back to church, Felicindo encouraged them to prepare to take the sacrament and renew their baptismal covenants. He asked returning members to attend the Gospel Essentials Sunday School class to help them remember basic teachings about the creation, the atonement of Jesus Christ, repentance, and other principles of the gospel. And he found ways for them to serve in the ward. He also arranged for the meeting house to be open during the week. He received permission to light the court behind the building so youth could play soccer and other games in the evening. Ward members began using the meeting house for home evenings and other activities, like plays and Chilean cultural programs. Felicindo helped organize a ward choir, and their music added to the spirit in sacrament meeting. As members of the ward spent more time at the meeting house, they started taking better care of it, and their love for the building grew. Soon, Felicindo saw improvement in sacrament meeting attendance. He believed these changes were answers to his prayer in the temple. A few months later, in the middle of 1998, Mary McKenna, a returned missionary from Brisbane, Australia, traveled to Provo, Utah to learn more about Especially for Youth, a 5-day conference for young Latter-day Saints in the United States. Mary had heard a lot about EFY a year earlier while attending Education Week, a series of classes, devotionals, and other activities for adults and teenagers held each year on the campus of Brigham Young University. During her earlier visit, she had attended a class taught by Brad Wilcox, a popular speaker and author among English-speaking Latter-day Saint youth. After class, she had stopped to talk with him about Education Week. "This probably sounds really crazy," she had said, "but I'm a youth leader in Australia, and we need what you've got." In the century and a half since the first branch was organized in Australia, the church there had grown to nearly 100,000 members. There were stakes in almost every major Australian city and a temple in Sydney. But many youth were struggling, and some were not going on to serve missions, get married in the temple, or stay active in the church. They felt disconnected from each other and needed role models who could show them how to stay close to God and live His commandments. As Brad had listened to Mary talk about the challenges of youth in Australia, tears had welled up in his eyes, and he told her more about EFY. Like typical stake youth conferences, EFY was designed to strengthen the faith of young people. But rather than being run by local stakes, it was sponsored by BYU and supervised by young single adult counselors. Hearing Brad describe how joyful it was for the youth, Mary had felt that an experience like EFY could help young women and men in Australia. She had spent the next several months working to make the idea a reality. Church leaders in and around Brisbane had been supportive, forming a committee of saints from local stakes to organize an event like EFY in their area. Now, 1 year later, Mary was back in Provo meeting with Susan Overstreet, the director of EFY on BYU's campus. The university was unable to sponsor EFY sessions outside North America, but Susan had been helping Mary and the Brisbane committee. She took Mary to a counselor training event and introduced her to other EFY leaders. Meanwhile, Brad Wilcox and another EFY speaker, Matt Richardson, agreed to come to Australia and speak at the event. Mary returned to Australia, and over the next few months, the committee met regularly to plan the event, with each participating stake taking the lead in planning the food, housing, devotionals, music, and other responsibilities. Stake presidents recommended additional speakers, and Mary found young adults to serve as counselors. Some were returned missionaries, some were preparing for missions, and others had no plans to serve a mission at all. Mary arranged training courses for everyone. The committee hoped to make EFY welcoming for all youth in the Brisbane area, not just Latter-day Saints. Unlike the program in the United States, which cost hundreds of dollars to attend, the Australian EFY would be subsidized by local stakes so people could attend at a low cost. And while everyone in attendance was expected to uphold church standards at the conference, the committee encouraged stakes to invite youth who were not members. In April 1999, Mary and her committee launched the first Especially for Youth event outside of North America at a stake center in Brisbane. Nearly 1,000 teenagers from the city and the surrounding area came. When Brad and Matt got in front of the crowd, the first thing they did was lead them in some cheers. The youth were a bit taken aback, but they joined in enthusiastically. It was immediately clear that EFY was not a typical church conference. Over the next few days, the youth learned from speakers, sang songs, enjoyed dances and talent shows, and shared their testimonies. Photographers, meanwhile, snapped pictures for a slideshow on the last day. Mary was thrilled by how much the youth and their counselors enjoyed EFY. Everyone who took part in the event, it seemed, went home with stronger faith in Jesus Christ. Counselors who hadn't planned on serving missions changed their minds and submitted their missionary applications. Some of the youth who weren't members of the church when they attended went on to meet with missionaries and accept baptism. And young single adult counselors returned to their wards wanting to serve in young women and young men. Especially for Youth had gone incredibly well in Brisbane, and Mary and the committee were ready to do it again. On the Pacific island of Fiji, meanwhile, Juliet Toro and her husband, Iliesa, had never had much interest in the church. That changed when their older children, prodded by Juliet's Latter-day Saint mother, began attending Sunday meetings and weekday seminary classes. Juliet decided it was time to invite the missionaries over to teach her. And when they did, she liked what she heard. The Toro children joined the church in March 1999, and Juliet followed 2 weeks later. Iliesa, however, continued to show little interest. Fearing her husband would be the only one in the family not to embrace the restored gospel of Jesus Christ, Juliet began praying earnestly that he too would join the church. At the time of Juliet's baptism, the church in Fiji had 4 stakes and around 12,000 members. The Fijian saints were eagerly awaiting the construction of a temple in Suva, the capital city where Juliet and her family lived. After the church came to Fiji in the mid-1950s, members often made immense financial sacrifices to attend the House of the Lord in Hawaii or New Zealand. This burden was reduced in 1983 when the church dedicated temples in Samoa, Tonga, and Tahiti. Still, traveling to the Nuku'alofa Tonga Temple, the nearest of the three, remained expensive. When President Gordon B. Hinckley had named Fiji as the site for one of the 30 new temples, the Fijian saints rejoiced. Having a house of the Lord in Suva would allow them and the saints in the island nations of Vanuatu, New Caledonia, Kiribati, Nauru, and Tuvalu to attend the temple more regularly, and with much lower travel costs. Temple construction began in May 1999, 2 months after Juliet's baptism. Around that time, she learned that Brigham Young University was trying out a distance learning program at the Fiji LDS Technical College, a church-owned secondary school in Suva. BYU's slogan was, "The world is our campus," and the school's administrators were looking for affordable ways to bring educational opportunities to more church members around the globe. The internet enabled professors in Provo to communicate with students in Fiji almost instantaneously. The program enrolled secondary school graduates in several university-level classes. Knowledgeable student facilitators from BYU would administer the classes in person, while the BYU professors who created the courses would provide online support from 6,000 miles away. For a small application fee, students could earn credit toward a university degree. The program interested Juliet. She and Iliesa had been university students when they first met, but they had left school to work and eventually started a family. For over a decade, Juliet had been raising her children at home. She wanted to further her education, so she spoke with Iliesa about it. He agreed that she should enroll. On the first day of class, Juliet and the other students introduced themselves. Many were young church members, just out of secondary school, or newly returned from full-time missions. Only a handful of students were in their early 30s, like Juliet. As classes began, Juliet was worried that she was too old to go back to school. The classes focused primarily on developing practical business skills. Over the course of 2 semesters, she and her 55 classmates would take courses in accounting, business management, economics, English, organizational behavior, and the Doctrine and Covenants. Juliet didn't think she knew as much as the younger students, and she was nervous that someone might find out how little she knew. The last thing she wanted was to look foolish in class. On a Thursday evening, not long after school started, James Jacob, the director of the program, told Juliet that she needed to attend a meeting that night at a nearby church building. Confused, she followed James to the building. When they got there, she found half her ward waiting for her in the chapel. She then saw Iliesa, dressed in white baptismal clothes. He had been receiving the missionary discussions in secret, and now he was ready to join her and their children in the church. Tears of joy flooded Juliet's eyes. She knew God had heard her prayers. Her family was finally united in faith. And one day, she hoped, they would be sealed in the house of the Lord. As the church began its rapid construction of temples, leaders authorized the Family History Department to create a searchable online family history database. The department hired a technology company to develop an online platform and interface, and the family history staff readied the data for the new website. By September, the tech company had produced a working prototype, giving Rick Turley and his team hope that they could have the database ready for testing in a matter of months. In the meantime, the team considered names like Ancestors, Root Search, and Kindred Quest for the database. Ultimately, the Family History Department settled on a name they were already using for the collection of databases distributed on CD-ROM, Family Search. As anticipated, the database was ready for testing in early 1999. The new website provided access to the records of 400 million deceased people and allowed users to share information with others. No one was sure how well church members would adapt to using an online database for their family history work, but the team built the site to handle 5 million visitors at a time. During testing, someone leaked the web address, and FamilySearch.org got more than 3 million page hits. A few days later, it happened.

0: Todd Christofferson of the Presidency of the 70 conducted the event at the Family History Library in Salt Lake City. Rick and Elder Russell M. Nelson conducted an event at the National Press Club in Washington. Rick was pleased with the attention already surrounding the website. By the morning of the launch, it was receiving some 30 million hits a day, all without being publicized. People from every continent, even Antarctica, were visiting it. "Thank you for making it available through the internet," wrote one user. "A big time saver for me. I can work at home and still cook dinner and do the laundry, all at the same time." "I cannot praise your website enough," wrote another. "Starting here while at home will save me a lot of time in the Family History Center." The following day, Rick represented the church on the Today Show, a popular morning television program in the United States. He sat in a director's chair in front of cameras with host Katie Couric. Between them was a computer displaying the new Family Search website. "Tracing our family roots has become a very popular hobby," Katie said as she introduced Rick to the audience. "Now the world's largest collection of genealogical records has gone online." Katie's first question was about the church. "Why do Mormons have such extensive genealogical records?" she asked. "We believe that families can be eternal," Rick said. "To allow our members to do research, we collect records from around the world." Using the names of one of his ancestors and one of Katie's, he then showed the television audience how to access the site's databases and find information about their ancestors. Katie was impressed by how easy the website made it for people to do family history work. "Do you get charged for using this?" she asked. "There's no charge at all," said Rick. Within a few days, FamilySearch.org was overwhelmed with about 100 million hits. The website was off to a remarkable start.
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4: 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I hope you will never forget it. I hope you will never take it for granted.
5: It is not by chance that you have been reserved to come to earth in this last dispensation of the fullness of times. Your birth has been foreordained in the eternities. You are youth of a noble birthright.
6: Thank you for joining us on For the Youth. I'm Scott Robley, and today we're going to talk about choosing the right. I want to start by sharing an experience I had while living in Alaska with my young family. On this particular day, I was cleaning the garage in preparation for a garage sale. I'd been working all day and into the night, and if you've been to Alaska, you know that in the summertime, it doesn't really get dark. And so it wasn't uncommon to work well into the early morning. My wife kept coming out to the garage wondering if I was ever going to go to bed, but I kept putting her aside as I was trying to get my task done. Well, I finally finished probably about 3 o'clock in the morning. I took a shower and got ready for bed. I knelt beside my bed to say my evening, or what we may call morning, prayers, and as I was doing so, I heard a sound that I had never heard before. It was a screeching, screaming type of a sound, and so I went to my window and I peeked through my blinds to see what the sound was. I couldn't see anything, and as I heard the sound again, I went downstairs and went out onto my front porch. When I got onto my front porch, there out in the middle of the street was a big mama moose. And she was prancing back and forth in the street as if something was wrong, but I couldn't tell what was troubling her. And then suddenly I heard the sound again, and I looked into my neighbor's driveway. And there was a big old grizzly bear. And he had a baby calf moose just pinned, and he was munching. Now, instantly, my fatherly instinct

0: instincts kicked in, and I clapped my hands and I shouted, "Shoo!" And the bear looked up to me as if to say, "Don't bother me, I'm eating." Well, I wasn't quite willing to risk my own life, and so I did the next best thing. I went into the house and I called 911. When the operator answered, she said, "911, what seems to be the emergency?" I said, "There is a grizzly bear eating a baby calf moose in my neighbor's driveway." Only in Alaska would you hear on the other end of the phone, "Just a minute, please." As I waited, she finally came back. She had made a phone call to Fish and Game. She informed me that it was too early in the morning. There wasn't anything they could do, and they wouldn't be out till later. So for the next 30 or 40 minutes, we listened as this grizzly bear ate this calf moose alive. I thought about this mama moose. She was helpless. There wasn't anything that she could do to save her little baby. Some asked if we got pictures or even took video. I'm not demented. This was a traumatizing experience. As a matter of fact, as I think back to this experience, I can't help but picture this mother moose helpless. There wasn't anything she could do to save her baby. I then began to think about my own children and even my seminary students and the youth of the church. You are all like that calf moose, and there is a very real grizzly that is doing everything in his power to get you into his grasp. Satan would love nothing more than to get his claws into you. And every day, young people make choices that lead them closer and closer and eventually into the grizzly's grasp. In 2 Nephi 28, verse 22, Nephi teaches us about this spiritual grizzly when he says, quote, "And thus he whispereth in their ears until he grasps them with his awful chains from whence there is no deliverance," end quote. How do you keep yourself away from the grizzly? Quite simply put, choices. Your destination will be determined by your direction. And that direction is the summation of daily choices. I believe, as President Boyd K. Packer, when he spoke in the October 1986 General Conference,
1: "True doctrine understood changes behavior. The study of doctrines of the gospel will improve behavior quicker than the study of behavior will improve behavior."
0: If you understand the doctrines of the gospel, you are more inclined to make the necessary changes in your life. So let's talk a little doctrine. Let's keep ourselves away from the grizzly. Growing up in my youth, I had a secret wish. It was secret because nobody else knew. I wanted to be a youth motivational speaker. I wanted to travel the country and help young people believe in themselves and have a positive self-esteem. In preparation for my secret wish, I began to study and research what was needed in order to have a strong self-esteem. I learned that there are really two major components required. First, in order to have a good self-image, one had to feel that they are lovable. I'm sure as you look back at times in your life when maybe you were a bit discouraged and feeling less about yourself, that you could tie it to a feeling that nobody cared or that nobody really loved you. It is a natural need to feel loved. The second factor in positive self-esteem is we need to feel that we are capable. Again, looking back at times in my own life, when I just didn't feel all that good about myself, it was usually because I did something or was unable to do something that made me feel like I couldn't do anything right. I just wasn't capable. After joining the church, I began to understand that it wasn't good to have self-esteem. That puts the emphasis where it shouldn't be, on self. Rather, we need to have God-esteem. This is feeling good about myself, if for no other reason than because I'm a child of God. It is recognizing all that He has done for me and will do for me that gives me my strong feelings of self. So, do the two criteria apply? Has our Heavenly Father given us everything we need in order to feel good about ourselves? Let's see. What has He given us that would allow us to feel that we are lovable? Well, He's given us our families. He has blessed us with gifts and talents, and most importantly, He has given us His only begotten Son. For God so loved the world that He gave His only begotten Son, that whosoever believeth in Him should not perish, but have everlasting life. John 3:16. If that doesn't make one feel lovable, then I'm not sure what does. What about capable? Has Heavenly Father given us anything that would send the message that we're capable? Long ago, before we even came to this earth, we experienced a mighty war. It was called the war in heaven. And what principle were we fighting for? What was the cause of the war? Agency. Jehovah was offering to secure it, and Lucifer sought to destroy it. Would a loving and merciful God give us the gift of agency, our ability to choose right from wrong, if he didn't think we were capable of doing so? Nothing gives us more confidence in our capability than the gift of agency. President Marion G. Romney said, quote, "Next to life itself, agency is man's most precious inheritance," end quote. So the question remains, do we understand agency to the point that it will alter the way we exercise that agency? Today, I would like to explore what President Thomas S. Monson referred to as the Rs of Choice in our most recent October 2010 General Priesthood Session. The Rs of Choice include, we have a right to choose, we have a responsibility to choose, and our choices have results. Let's look at each one more closely. As members of the Church of Jesus Christ of Latter-day Saints, we believe that we live before our mortal life. Our life on this earth is a probation, a testing period, an opportunity for growth and experience in a physical world. It's all part of our Heavenly Father's plan for the benefit and blessing of His children. Listen to what President Howard W. Hunter said when then serving as a member of the 12 Apostles in the October 1989 General Conference.
2: I am honored to greet a vast audience of members of the Church of Jesus Christ of Latter-day Saints, many of whom are gathered here on Temple Square in Salt Lake City. However, I'm aware that by means of modern television technology and the courtesy of a number of television stations, I am privileged also to speak to many who are not members of our church and who may not be familiar with all of its doctrines and beliefs. Today, I would like to address both groups, members of our church as well as others, about one of the most important tenets of our faith and one of the most precious of God's gifts to mankind. It is our freedom, our agency, our inalienable and divine rights to choose what we will believe and what we will not believe, and to choose what we want to be and what we want to do. I wish to speak of our responsibility and our opportunity to choose God and the good and eternal life, or to select evil, the destructive, and that which leads to painful misery and despair. Abraham Lincoln once asked, "What constitutes the bulwark of our own liberty and independence?" Then he answered, "It is not our frowning battlements, our bristling seacoasts, our army or our navy. Our reliance is in the love of liberty which God has planted in us." There are, of course, those who in bitterness and disbelief have rejected the idea of an independent spirit in man that is capable of free will and choice and true liberty. We declare a bright and glorious view of God and man to all who will hear, a view revealed in and illuminated by the restored light of the gospel of Jesus Christ. We testify of God's loving goodness and of His eternal respect for each of us, for us as individual children of God, and for what each of us may become. As our prophet leader Ezra Taft Benson has declared, the Church of Jesus Christ of Latter-day Saints proclaims that life is eternal, that it has purpose. God has a plan for the benefit and blessing of us, His children. Basic to that all-important plan is our free agency. The right of choice runs like a golden thread throughout the gospel for the blessing of His children.
0: Did you hear what he said? He told us that our agency is one of the most important parts of our faith, and that it is one of the most precious gifts Heavenly Father gives mankind. Quoting President Benson, President Hunter said that the right of choice runs like a golden thread throughout the gospel for the blessing of his children. In Genesis chapter 2, verses 16 through 17, we read, "And the Lord God commanded the man, saying, Of every tree of the garden thou mayest freely eat, but of the tree of the knowledge of good and evil thou shalt not eat of it. For in the day that thou eatest thereof, thou shalt surely die." In the book of Moses, which is an extract taken from Joseph Smith's translation of the book of Genesis, there is a powerful and significant addition. Listen carefully for the changes as I read Moses chapter 3, verses 15 through 17. "And I, the Lord God, took the man and put him into the Garden of Eden to dress it and to keep it. And I, the Lord God, commanded the man, saying, Of every tree of the garden thou mayest freely eat, but of the tree of knowledge of good and evil thou shalt not eat of it. Nevertheless, thou mayest choose for thyself, for it is given unto thee, but remember that I forbid it, for in the day that thou eatest thereof thou shalt surely die." What was the addition? Were you able to hear it? The Joseph Smith translation adds, "Nevertheless, thou mayest choose for thyself." This addition highlights that we truly have the right to choose. We fought for that right in the war in heaven. Our Heavenly Father secured that right when he gave it to Adam and Eve. I love the words to hymn 240, "Know this, that every soul is free." Listen as I sing. Okay, maybe I'm not going to sing. But listen as I read the first two verses to this wonderful hymn. "Know then that every soul is free to choose his life and what he'll be. For this eternal truth is given, that God will force no man to heaven. He'll call, persuade, direct him right, bless him with wisdom, love, and light. In nameless ways be good and kind, but never force the human mind." Our loving, eternal Heavenly Father will never force us to heaven, but rather invites all of his children to come unto Christ by exercising properly their God-given right to choose. We have a responsibility to choose. With the right to choose comes also our responsibility to exercise agency. President Thomas S. Monson, then First Counselor in the First Presidency, spoke of our responsibility to choose in the Sunday morning session of the October 2004 General Conference. Listen to his familiar words.
3: "I've been thinking recently about choices and their consequences. It has been said that the gate of history turns on small hinges, and so do people's lives. The choices we make determine our destiny. Joshua of old declared, 'Choose you this day whom ye will serve. But as for me and my house, we will serve the Lord.' All of us commenced an awesome and vital journey when we left the spirit world and entered this often challenging stage called mortality. We brought with us that great gift from God, our agency. Said the prophet Wilfred Woodruff, 'God has given unto all of his children individual agency. We possessed it in the heaven of heavens before the world was, and the Lord maintained it and defended it there against the aggression of Lucifer. By virtue of this agency, you and I and all mankind are made responsible beings, responsible for the course we pursue, the lives we live, the deeds we do. Brigham Young said, 'All must use this agency in order to gain exaltation in God's kingdom. Inasmuch as we have the power of choice, we must exercise that power.' The scriptures tell us that we're free to act for ourselves, to choose the way of everlasting death or the way of eternal life. A familiar hymn provides inspiration in the choices we make. Choose the right when a choice is placed before you. In the right, the Holy Spirit guides, and its light is forever shining o'er you when in the right your heart confides. Choose the right. There is peace in righteous doing. Choose the right. There's safety for the soul. Choose the right. In all labors you're pursuing, let God and heaven be your goal. Do we have a guide to help us choose the right and avoid dangerous detours? Positioned on the wall of my office, directly opposite my desk, is a lovely print of the Savior, painted by Heinrich Hoffmann. I love the painting, which I have had since I was a 22-year-old bishop, and which I've taken with me wherever I have been assigned to labor. I've tried to pattern my life after the Master. Whenever I have a difficult decision to make, I've looked at that picture and asked myself, what would he do? Then I try to do it. We can never go wrong when we choose to follow the Savior. Some choices may seem more important than others, but no choice is insignificant. Some years ago, I held in my hand a guide which, if followed, will never fail in helping us to make correct choices. It was a volume of scripture we commonly call the Triple Combination, containing the Book of Mormon, Doctrine and Covenants, and Pearl of Great Price. This book was a gift from a loving father to a precious daughter who followed carefully his advice. On the flyleaf page, her father had written in his own hand these inspired words: "To my dear Maureen, that you may have a constant measure by which to judge between truth and the errors of man's philosophies, and thus grow in spirituality as you increase in knowledge, I give you this sacred book to read frequently and cherish throughout your life. Lovingly, your father," signed Harold B. Lee. As members of the Church of Jesus Christ of Latter-day Saints, our goal is to obtain celestial glory. Let us not find ourselves as indecisive as is Alice in Lewis Carroll's classic, Alice's Adventures in Wonderland. You will remember that she comes to a crossroads with two paths before her, each stretching onward, but in opposite directions. She is confronted by the Cheshire Cat, of whom Alice asks, "Which path shall I follow?" The cat answers, "That depends where you want to go. If you do not know where you want to go, it doesn't matter which path you take." Unlike Alice, we all know where we want to go, and it does matter which way we go. For the path we follow in this life surely leads to the path we will follow in the next.
0: We do know where we want to go, and we know what we must do to get there. As we better understand our responsibility to choose, we'll be more inclined to follow the admonition and say, "As for me and my house, we will serve the Lord." So we have a right to choose. We have a responsibility to choose. And finally, our choices have results. In a seminary scripture mastery found in Doctrine and Covenants, section 130, verses 20 and 21, we learn the results of righteous choices. There is a law irrevocably decreed in heaven before the foundations of this world upon which all blessings are predicated. And when we obtain any blessing from God, it is by obedience to that law upon which it is predicated. Righteous choices have righteous results. In Doctrine and Covenants, section 58, verse 28, we indirectly learn the results of unrighteous choices. For the power is in them, wherein they are agents unto themselves, and inasmuch as men do good, they shall in no wise lose their reward. If in doing good, we shall in no wise lose our reward, it is only natural to conclude that if we don't do good, then we shall lose our reward. It is often taught that Satan wanted to force us to do good and thus guarantee the return of all of God's children. A careful reading of Moses chapter 4, verses 3 and 4, better clarifies Satan's intent. Wherefore, because that Satan rebelled against me and sought to destroy the agency of man, which I, the Lord God, had given him, and also that I should give unto him mine own power by the power of mine only begotten, I caused that he should be cast down, and he became Satan, yea, even the devil, the father of all lies, to deceive and to blind men, and to lead them captive at his will, even as many as would not hearken unto my voice. Notice the scripture says that Satan rebelled. He sought to destroy the agency of man. How do you destroy agency? You destroy agency by taking away consequences. When there are no results to our choices, then it doesn't matter what we do. Thus, all would return home to our Heavenly Father. Satan sought to destroy our agency not by force, but by elimination. I was listening to an episode on the Mormon Channel from the program Stories from General Conference. This program features some of the best anecdotes and stories shared over the past several years. Episode 16 highlights a number of stories related to choices. Listen to a story shared by Elder Spencer V. Jones, given in the Sunday afternoon session of the April 2003 conference, that emphasizes the principle of our choices having results.
4: Every decision we make, good or bad, carries an accompanying consequence. I grew up in what some of you might call a boring farming community, Verdon, New Mexico, population 135. One summer night when I was a boy, my cousins, some friends, and I were looking for ways to create some excitement. Someone suggested we play a harmless prank on a neighbor. My conscience whispered it was wrong, but I didn't have the courage to resist the enthusiastic response of the group. After performing our mischievous act, we sprinted down the dark country road to make our escape, laughing and congratulating ourselves as we ran. Suddenly, one of the group stumbled, crying out, "Oh no, I kicked a cat!" Almost instantly, we felt a very fine mist settle over us. It carried a horrible odor. What my friend thought was a cat was actually a skunk. It had sprayed us in self-defense. Very few odors are as nauseating as skunk spray, and we smelled terrible. Dejectedly, we went home in search of a little parental comfort for our pitiful plight. As we stepped inside the kitchen door, Mom took one sniff and shooed us out into the yard. We were cast out of our home. Then she launched the cleansing process. She burned our clothes. Then it seemed that every home remedy or concoction in the community was volunteered in our behalf. Among them, we endured a variety of baths. First, tomato juice, then cow's milk, and even harsh homemade lye soap. But the stench remained. Even my dad's powerful aftershave lotion could not overpower the stench. For days, we were condemned to eat outside under a tree, sleep outdoors in a tent, and were sentenced to ride in the back of the pickup truck. After a while, naively thinking that the smell was gone, we tried to approach some normal-smelling girls. They would not allow us within yards, shattering our fragile teenage egos. Now, I must admit that being sprayed by a skunk is not a common consequence of sin. Most consequences are not as immediate nor dramatic, but sooner or later, for all sin, a consequence will be paid.
0: Fortunately, not all of our consequences are as fragrant as a skunk, but Elder Jones did illustrate beautifully the principle that our choices do have results. There are consequences to our choices. Because we have the right to choose and the responsibility to choose, and that our choices have results, it becomes increasingly important that we make a commitment to do as Joshua declared and choose you this day whom you will serve. If you haven't already done so, will you mark this day as the day you make your pledge? Will you be strong? Will you be brave? Will you be true? I know if you will, then there is no way the grizzly can ever get you in his grasp. In a world where so many will not, I will.
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8: Come on! Ow! Get off me, man!
9: Your parents know where you are.
8: I don't know.
10: A lot of just regular, normal kids are being drawn into the gang culture because it's exciting, it's fun, it's something to do. And parents have got to recognize that any kid can be drawn into this. And this is something that is growing on a tremendous scale. And what parents do in their own homes is tremendously important to their children and to society as a whole. That's where we're going to beat the problem. It's going to be in the homes of people across America.
11: The alarming rise of juvenile crime has become a major problem in communities across the country. Gang activity is now evident in neighborhoods that until recently were never bothered by high crime. For example, Utah, which for decades enjoyed a lower crime rate than many states, now has such agencies as the Salt Lake Area Gang Project, warning Utahns that their small towns and cities are being infiltrated with gangs, successfully recruiting middle-class children. Nationwide, parents are struggling to protect their children from these negative influences. Yet increasingly, good kids from good families are falling into deviant behavior. Why are so many of our children susceptible to criminal enticements? What must parents do to protect their children from such dangerous elements? How should such institutions as religion help parents raise safe, responsible children? Parenting and religion, that is the topic of this edition of the Faith and Families Report. A half-hour program exploring how religion impacts critical issues of today's families. A series sponsored by The Church of Jesus Christ of Latter-day Saints. Being a good parent can be one of the most challenging jobs of a person's life. It is a day-in, day-out responsibility that demands sacrifice, self-discipline, and enormous amounts of patience. Yet this does not guarantee success. Parents with the best of intentions can still have rebellious children. At times, parents may wonder if their efforts are worth it. The answer is yes. Sociologists, developmental psychologists, and religious leaders and parents claim that parents have a far greater impact on their children than most people realize. And their influence directly affects society. In fact, parents stand on the front lines of combating such critical social issues as youth crime, violence, and drugs. In our first report, we will examine the powerful influence that parents have on society.
12: Wherever you go in America, more and more children are becoming involved in what are often violent crimes. At first glance, this appears to be a public issue that law enforcement agencies, schools, and legislators should address. However, a number of professionals who work with youth are concluding that while public programs do help, to a great extent, parents have the most influence on the amount of juvenile crime that occurs in a community.
13: The parents are the first and strongest influence on a child's development. All of the child's early habits, values, skills are developed in the home.
12: Dr. William Damon, director of the Center for the Study of Human Development at Brown University and author of the book Greater Expectations, says parents are the people who first introduce the child to the social world.
13: They're the ones that interpret things for the child. They're the ones that have the relationship with the child that forms the child's first idea of what it's like to relate to other people, first set of rules, the first kinds of standards. And if parents have high standards and if their relationships with children are supportive and guiding the child in the right direction, children will form the kinds of habits and values that will prepare them to be productive and competent and pro-social. If, on the other hand, parents have low expectations for kids, if their home is disorderly, if there's no consistency or set of rules or any guidance in the home, children will start life without any foundation for relating to other people, for engaging in society, and that's when you get a vacuum, the kind of vacuum that often creates the kind of problem where children drift into crime and other kinds of trouble.
12: Michelle Arciaga agrees. As the community coordinator for the Salt Lake Area Gang Project of the Salt Lake City Police Department, Arciaga works directly with gang members and their families. She says what parents teach in the home has a significant impact on what takes place on the streets. While factors such as racial tensions and poverty do play a role in why many children join gangs, Arciaga has observed that the fastest growing populations of gangs are children of the suburban white middle class. Many of these children are joining gangs because they are morally impoverished.
10: It's not so much poverty, but what I would call moral poverty, where the parents do not give the kids appropriate moral values. And what I mean by that is simple things like don't steal, have respect for your teacher, having integrity. You know, if you do something wrong, you acknowledge it and take the consequences. Parents who don't communicate those kinds of core values to their kids often will be communicating a different set of values that really puts their child at risk.
9: So what we see in the streets is really a result of the lack of investment by adults and the lack of presence by adults.
12: Dr. Alicia Bird is pastor of St. Stephen's AMI Church in Columbia, Maryland, and director of theological education and leadership development programs for the Congress of National Black Churches. Bird says that when the adults in a child's life are not actively teaching values, the child will seek his or her values from other sources.
9: When you are in a state of anomaly, when you have no standards to go by, when you have no viable models, you simply adopt models that are there within your sphere of life and experience. You adopt models that you see on TV. What do you see? Violence and crime.
12: Often, good people have difficulty sharing their values with their children. The result can be children who are selfish and rebellious. Dr. William Damon says that one reason parents with good intentions fail is because some parents don't understand that children need structure, guidance, and high standards.
13: They believe, because they love their children so much, that the best thing you can do for a child is go easy on them, especially in the early years, and to be permissive, to not let a child ever fail or ever get feedback that you've done something wrong, and end up being so child-centered and so attuned to the child's comfort and momentary satisfaction that the child never gets any kind of instruction, any kind of feedback that can help the child improve, that can help the child learn something.
12: Michelle Arciaga claims that parental failure can usually be traced to a parenting style.
10: And there's two predominant styles of parenting that puts kids more at risk than others. The real permissive, anything goes, real chaotic, no structure, very flexible. I'm going to stand up for my kid's individual rights above and beyond his responsibilities to the other kids or to the teachers or whatever. There's a real lack of support for any kind of rules or authority. And then the other style of parenting that we see that's real difficult is a real harsh, punitive, real demeaning to the children, calling them, you know, terrible names that make them feel really bad, beating, assaulting your kids. And so what you see is that parents who fall on the extremely permissive side and people who fall on the extremely punitive side, those two types of families tend to put their kids more at risk to join gangs.
13: And interestingly, these two different, very opposite kinds of parenting styles produce the same results.
12: Dr. William Damon.
13: Which is high levels of antisocial behavior, irresponsibility, poor academic performance, low motivation, a sense of demoralization among young people.
12: To truly be effective, parents must communicate clear, consistent guidelines. So says Dr. Alicia Bird.
9: Parents need to understand that children have got to have a set of guiding principles, values, faith that really shapes how they look at the world, how they view their responsibility, whether it be chores at home or school, their relationships with people in the community. Parents have to make sure that they communicate to their children a moral system that supports that premise. Parents need to be invested and involved in all areas and facets of their children's life.
12: However diligent parents may be in communicating positive values at home, outside the home, children are being bombarded with different kinds of values that often undermine the parents' messages. In response, national and local leaders are calling for a united front where the institutions of our society uphold common positive values that support parents. William Damon says many of these values can be found in churches.
13: Well, first let me tell you one piece of data, one fact that's come out of all of the good studies that I know about. And it always surprises people. Of all of the factors that predict whether a child will do well or get in trouble is a high level of religiosity. Whether the child has an active structure of a religious belief that the child actually pursues, believes in, engages in, practices in some form or another. And this is very important because one of the major problems that young people have is being too self-absorbed, being so self-centered that they only have a sense of pursuing immediate gratification in life. If there is something the child can believe in that's larger than the self, that's noble, that gives a child some sense of helping other people or a sense of charity or a sense of faith in something more enduring, then the child can begin to devote all of his or her skills and energies and talents to that.
12: Michelle Arciaga says that churches can reinforce values taught in the home while satisfying a child's need to belong. However, she warns that parents should not rely too heavily on any outside institution to teach their children. In a very real sense, home is society's first line of defense.
10: Major influence on society happens in the homes because the parents are the primary influence in their child's life, whether they realize that or not. A lot of times it seems like you're talking to a brick wall, but the parents have to keep on saying those things. They have to keep doing the right things even when it's difficult because the kids do hear and they do listen and it does mean something to them.
12: Parents influencing society. For the Faith and Families Report.

0: In a number of communities, parents have suddenly found their once peaceful neighborhoods turning into gang war zones. How can parents be expected to successfully raise responsible and secure children in such environments? In our next report, we go out to the field to look at how one family living in a gang-infested area has used the teachings of their church to help them overcome major obstacles.
1: When John and Colleen Minson first built their house in a quiet suburban neighborhood, they thought they had found the ideal place to raise their six children.
2: When we moved over here, the neighborhood was still very calm and very quiet. And then we got some neighbors whose kid was running around in a gang. And things started changing.
1: It wasn't long before two gangs dominated their neighborhood. Colleen says most of the gang members were kids who had grown up and played with their children.
3: We actually watched them make a transition over a fairly short period of time, probably 18 months, from being 12 and 13-year-olds who were disconnected, who didn't go to scouts, didn't go to church, didn't participate in the community in any way, kind of start sloughing school, getting kicked out of school, and then staying out late at night, getting drunk, knocking over mailboxes, and then rapidly escalating to lots of daytime burglaries, and then within 6 or 8 months, drive-by shootings.
1: For the Minson children, this rapid decline was confusing and often frightening.
4: It's very frightening, very scary to see what they're doing, and knowing that that could be my brother, or that could be me, or that could be someone like my best friend.
1: Maureen was 14 when the gangs first moved into their neighborhood. She says that simple, everyday activities are now harder to do.
4: I don't really like riding the bus because you go to school and you see the kids that get on the school bus and they just aren't happy people and they aren't fun to be around because, I mean, you look at them and you know that they do things wrong.
1: As the gang problem grew, so did the family's fear. John and Colleen talked to their children about how to identify gangs and what to watch out for. If gang members were gathering, walk the other way. Never go outside alone. The question may be asked, why not move out of the neighborhood? John responds that this is their home, a refuge from the outside world, and they felt it was wrong that they should be forced out by fear. Instead, the Minsons chose to stay in the neighborhood and work to regain the peace that they had once enjoyed. Their efforts began with their own children. While more and more neighbors and friends were being drawn into the gang culture, the Minsons' children stayed clear of gangs. John and Colleen did not limit their discussions to just their children's physical safety. They discussed how their children could be good citizens and moral individuals. So far, their children seemed to be listening. 16-year-old B.J. Minson's best friend joined a gang, but B.J. wasn't interested.
5: Because I have more of a conscience than they do. They've sort of rubbed theirs dull after doing little things, and then it escalates.
1: Where does this conscience come from?
5: Mostly from going to church and just staying active in my religion and my parents.
6: Okay.
3: Need a napkin, Stephen?
1: John and Colleen Minson make it a point to be an active part of their children's lives. Nearly every evening, the family sits down together for dinner. This is an important time for them to visit and talk about their day. The older children may not always be there, but they are home for dinner more nights than not.
3: You finished all three of your reading assignments?
7: Yeah.
8: And your vocabulary words?
1: Both John and Colleen help their children with their homework. They often read to their children and go places with them. However, even this did not seem to be enough.
8: What time did you get done then?
1: John and Colleen also became actively involved with the local police and other community agencies and worked to draw neighbors together to combat the gangs. The Minsons found the neighborhood churches to be an effective resource.
3: One of the things that we did to involve churches is to ask them to form an interfaith group, not a citywide group, but a neighborhood group of churches working together and model mutual respect and tolerance, and figure out ways that they could support youth and families more effectively. We asked the churches to come together and plan an activity that they could all support. And so they selected a service project that we did together. We had all the churches participate. We had about 250 volunteers and painted the neighborhood recreation center and graffiti sites in the neighborhood and cleaned up a bunch of abandoned lots. And had a great experience, had breakfast and lunch together. Even though we're different and we may have different beliefs and different cultures, we all want safe neighborhoods. We all want strong families, and we're willing to work together to support that.
1: Their efforts paid off. Last year, the gang activity diminished significantly, and the Mensons have found that their involvement not only helped them regain their neighborhood, it provided a model for their children on how to overcome seemingly hopeless situations. John and Colleen also recognize that their church could help them with their desire to teach their children strong, positive values that would steer them away from gangs and towards safe, productive activities. Every Sunday, the family attends church, and every day, the Mensons make it a point to practice their religion with their children by doing such things as praying and reading scriptures.
3: So we start every day with scripture study, scripture reading together with our children and family prayer, so that when our teenagers walk out the door and get on the bus to go to school in the morning at 7 o'clock with kids who are dressed down as gang members, carrying weapons, selling drugs, flashing signs, saying terrible things that would burn your ears off, they know who they are. And they've just been reinforced in that, not in a structured, oh, this is, you know, you're going to be good or else kind of a thing. It's not like that. It's just a very natural, very grounding, peaceful kind of experience.
1: Some people may say that such practices are unrealistic. Their kids would never agree to get out of bed a half hour early to do something like read scriptures. However, John claims that there have been mornings when their children have awakened he and Colleen up for scripture study. In fact, their children seem to thrive on the family worshiping together. 19-year-old Maureen explains why religion is so important to her.
6: Things would be a lot different if we didn't have a religion. I would have a lot less to do because my religion keeps me busy because we do things almost every day of the week. So I'm constantly being reminded of those values and being involved in them, and that makes me feel better about myself. Like, if I see somebody doing something bad, or if I'm around them when they're doing it, that feeling's not always with me. Like, I can leave and go do something with one of the youth groups, or come home and talk to my brothers and sisters, and their influence helps counteract the bad that comes from the world.
1: However, Colleen says they can't just rely on the church to teach their children. She and John are their children's first and most important teachers.
3: The way that religion influences children has so much more to do with what you do than with what you say. And so I think the key is, if you have strong values, or you say that you have strong values, you darn well better live those values, because children know more than anyone else around you how true you are being to what you profess to believe. And the closer that your behavior matches what you say you believe, the more trust they can have in that, and the more likely, I think, that they're willing to value that and want to model that behavior. And I think the other key is that love is the underpinning of that, because otherwise you get the letter of the law and not the spirit of the law. Children will adopt your standards and your behaviors if they care about you. So I think the key to being a good parent is being the kind of a person you want them to become.
0: You are listening to the Faith and Families Report, the public affairs program focusing on how religion impacts important issues faced by today's families. On this edition, we are discussing parenting and religion. In the next part of this program, we'll explore how religion helps parents raise healthy, responsible children. Research indicates that, by and large, mothers and fathers consider raising their children the most important occupation of their lives. However, ensuring that parents are successful demands that our culture and society find ways to support parents. In our final report, we'll explore how different religions are meeting this demand.
7: So we pray, Our Father, who art in heaven.
8: Families worshiping together. It is a part of the American tradition. Each week, churches throughout America teach values and principles that promote a healthy, cohesive society. So says Dr. William Dyer, a former professor of sociology who also taught at the University of Wisconsin, Pepperdine, and Brigham Young University.
9: My experience is that all major religious denominations have a strong set of similar kinds of values. And I don't know any major religion that does not have a sense of commitment to a higher spiritual orientation and a sense of being responsible to other people.
8: Dr. Philip Coons, professor of sociology at Brigham Young University, agrees that religion can have a significant influence on family life. Coons cites how churches are responding to society's need for unity by actively promoting strong families with programs and youth groups that go beyond weekly services.
10: A lot of different denominations have programs to try and increase the output of good families. So some of them have workshops and seminars and Sunday school classes or weekday night classes. Some provide books and materials and so on. Many of them have counseling for families that have particular problems to try and help them work through that. So there's a number of organizational things that they do.
8: There is evidence that such programs do help families. However, Dyer submits that it is the parents' personal commitment to their faith that is the foundation of many strong families. Faith in God somehow seems to translate into increased awareness of parental responsibility.
9: Well, at least my feeling is that they feel more responsible for their children, that they brought children into this world, and the religious commitment says that you need to be a good parent. And so the sense of responsibility for children is more for those parents, I think, that are religious.
8: This submission was confirmed by the findings of a national study that was conducted by Dr. Dyer and Dr. Coons, which they recorded in their book, 10 Critical Keys for Building Effective Families. In the study, Dyer and Coons tried to determine what it is that successful families do that is different from other families. Dr. Philip Coons.
10: So we were interested in, are there common threads that run through good families? Or there's something that we can identify that good families do that make them good. One of the things that we found is that these people had a very strong religious commitment, that they had made a decision that the most crucial thing for them was some tie to God and some response of family toward religious conviction. So these couples not only made a commitment themselves to have this strong religious commitment, but also a commitment to do everything they could to have their children reach it. And this was pervasive through all the families. And it wasn't just in our sample. There's a great deal of evidence in sociological research in general that religious commitment makes a difference.
8: Attending church in and of itself does not ensure good parenting. What is critical is an earnest commitment by the parents to the principles of the religion. Such commitment, says Coons, helps people increase how they value their families.
10: For one thing, I think it gives people a value to make a commitment on family. So we found in our families that they just decided they were going to have a family that works. It doesn't mean they had didn't have problems. They had problems. They had difficulties. They had, you know, all kinds of problems, financial setbacks, losing jobs, illness, all those kinds of problems, but they made a decision that whatever came up, they were going to work through it. If they have any kind of commitment to the religion, doesn't mean just membership in a church, but people who are in some way actively involved in their religion reduces divorce, increases happiness, all those kinds of things.
8: Religious commitment is not a guarantee of parental success. There are children who have problems even though they come from religious, nurturing families. However, Dr. Coons reminds us that having kids go to church can definitely help. When children attend church, they hear stories and sermons that support what their parents are teaching at home.
10: Children learn because of the additional material that they are given in church activity and in classes and so on that they go to. They learn a lot of these values and they have to just be reinforced. I think the children internalize the values and they become important for them.
8: And children get the most out of attending church when their parents attend services with them, suggests William Dyer.
9: Parents have got to set a clear example. We find that parents who say we want our children to be active in church and take them to church and drop them off, it does not have an impact. In fact, it's counterproductive. The children begin to see their parents somewhat as hypocritical, saying one thing and then behaving differently.
8: When used wisely, a commitment by parents to religious values can make a significant difference on how family members behave.
9: When they are committed, and this is whether it's Jewish, Protestant, Catholic, or Mormon, if they have a commitment to a value such as loving your neighbor and doing good to other people, behaving to others like you'd like to have them behave towards you, that's an undergirding kind of value. This is how we're supposed to treat each other in the home. We're going to try to treat each other as we would like to be treated. And when they do not have a commitment to a value set, and religion is probably the strongest place where people get that value set, then there's a certain amount of rudderlessness in these families.
8: Parenting is not for the weak of heart. It demands commitment, time, and a willingness to put selfish personal interests aside. Religion can and often does help parents do this.
10: There are certain things that are just right to do, and you do them. You do it in spite of the fact that you're tired, that you'd just soon not do it. You know, there are a lot of problems. There are a lot of things out there in the world that are trying to tear families apart. But families can survive all that. You know, they can come on top of it. Children, in spite of all the problems, difficulties, temptations, all those things that are sort of negative in the environment, can do well, and many of them do well. And I think the religious commitment helps them to do that.
8: This is the Faith and Families Report.
0: To address the issue of the rising rate of juvenile crime in our country, our communities need to band together to combat the problem, and parents must take the lead. Parents are children's first and most often primary role models. Consequently, parents have a tremendous influence on their children and on society. To steer children away from deviant behavior, parents must teach lasting positive values, the kind of values that are found at church. When parents attend church services with their children and are committed to live religious values at home, they are more likely to raise happy, well-adjusted, productive children. You have been listening to the Faith and Families Report. On this edition, we focused on parenting and religion. This program is produced by The Church of Jesus Christ of Latter-day Saints. For a written transcript, write The Radio Faith and Families Report, 15 East South Temple, Salt Lake City, Utah, 84150.

0: Follow me, Helaman, chapter 10 and 3rd Nephi. How can I prepare to receive the Savior? Here are four ways you can receive the Savior into your life. The Nephites needed to prepare themselves to receive the Savior physically into their presence. What can we learn from their example to help us receive the Savior spiritually into our lives? Ponder the things of God. Then, when the prophet Nephi was feeling cast down, he pondered upon the things which the Lord had shown unto him. Helaman chapter 10, verses 2 through 3. Now, remembering what God has done for us, in both good times and bad, will give us strength and courage to stay close to Him and face the future with faith. President Henry B. Eyring, second counselor in the first presidency, suggested we reflect daily and record our impressions. He said, "You might pray and ponder, asking the questions, did God send a message that was just for me? Did I see His hand in my life or the lives of my children? How have you seen God's love, inspiration, or blessings in your life today? Take upon you the name of Christ." Then, Mormon was bold in declaring that he was a disciple of Jesus Christ. 3 Nephi chapter 5, verse 13. Now, Elder Jonathan S. Schmidt of the 70 has suggested that we can focus on Jesus Christ by taking upon us different titles of His. For example, Jesus is the same yesterday, today, and forever. 1 Nephi chapter 10, verse 18. Elder Schmidt suggests that we can take upon us this title by being consistent in living the gospel. What other names or titles of Jesus Christ can you think of and apply to yourself? Allow the Savior to gather you to Him. Then, in 3 Nephi, chapter 10, verses 4 to 6, Jesus Christ likens Himself to a hen gathering her chicks. This is beautiful imagery because He is always beckoning us to come to Him so He can protect and nourish us. But we must choose to come unto Him. He said, "How oft would I have gathered you as a hen gathereth her chickens, and ye would not?" Verse 5. Now, Jesus continues to gather us today, but we have to let ourselves be gathered to Him. Are you allowing yourself to be gathered to the Savior and find protection with Him, or are you refusing and staying exposed to danger? What invitation is the Savior extending to you, and what do you need to do to accept it? Look toward heaven. Then, it took the Nephites three tries to hear the voice of God. The third time they did hear the voice and did open their ears to hear it, and their eyes were towards the sound thereof, and they did look steadfastly towards heaven. 3 Nephi chapter 11 verse 5. Now, one way we can look steadfastly towards heaven is by, in President Russell M. Nelson's phrase, thinking celestial. He explains that one aspect of thinking celestial is being spiritually minded. What can you do to be more spiritually minded and look steadfastly towards heaven? This voice was created using artificial intelligence.
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2: Husbands and wives have a solemn responsibility to love and care for each other and for their children. 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
1: We welcome you to Gospel Solutions for Families, presented to you by The Church of Jesus Christ of Latter-day Saints.
3: I'm Matthew O. Richardson, second counselor in the Sunday School General Presidency, and today we will be talking about supporting and strengthening women. This is actually the second part of this topic, where we recorded earlier with our three special guests who are joining me

0: today as well. We have Linda Burton, who is the Relief Society General President. Welcome, Linda.
1: Thanks, Matt. Nice to be here.
0: I'm so happy you're here. We have Rosemary Wixom, who is the Primary General President. Welcome.
2: Thank you. I too. I'm grateful to be here.
0: And we also have Bonnie Oscarson, who's the Young Women General President. Welcome.
3: Thank you, Matt. This is so fun.
0: I'm excited that we have a chance to continue with part two. For me, I always start to learn so much and get so excited, and then we're out of time. And I'm thinking, no, please don't stop. So we have a little bit more time to talk about a very important topic of strengthening and supporting women. And I hope that we might be able to focus upon that in this half hour, that we can draw upon your experience, your counsel, your advice, your wisdom, if you will, of how we can sustain and support women. We talked a lot about this in our last episode. And so let's just keep building upon this experience. Let me ask this, is what have you observed that would be helpful for individuals to know about so that they can be sustained and strengthened in their roles, in their living as women in the church, and just in general? What's going on out there, and how can we best sustain and support them?
1: I mentioned before that I just got back from the Philippines. I had the privilege of going to Tacloban, where the big super typhoon was in November. One of the big takeaways from that experience for me was, you know, when you're stripped of everything, what really matters? And so I asked the sisters, what are you learning from this experience?
0: Oh, this is great.
1: And the same things you would just suspect would rise to the top. What would they be? Family. My faith in Jesus Christ and my Heavenly Father, my testimony kept me. And then the third thing was we learned to listen to our priesthood leaders. Those who did found safety. And I thought, isn't that interesting that was one of the top three that rose to the top? And I thought, that's the same that's true in my life. When I've had the bumps and bruises of life, those are the three things that have sustained me. It's my faith, it's my belief in family and trying to be strong for them, and it's following a priesthood leader and always the prophet.
0: This is really good. As a matter of fact, to draw upon that, this was a tumultuous time. It was a difficult time. So I'm sure that there were many voices giving instructions, directions of what to do, what not to do. And along that lines, there's the voice that's coming from prophets, seers, and revelators and other leaders that have been called of our Father in heaven to direct. So I don't want to draw this too far, but I love what you're saying is this actually does apply regardless of typhoon or cataclysmic events. Is we're living in a time where there are a lot of voices out there, a lot, and some are very loud voices. Some are voices of confidence, and some voices you think that you are in such a minority that what's wrong with me, etc. But there is a clarion voice of the Spirit, which is often described in the Scriptures as still and small, but in my opinion, it is always steady, and it is very sure. And we hear through leadership, general officers of the church, and especially prophets, seers, and revelators, a voice to come to safety. I love this. Rosemary?
2: And it's as if we're walking. It's a peaceable walk when you trust in the Lord and you seek out that voice. We sometimes are distracted and think that the other voices are more meaningful and give direction, and we panic in some ways. But I sense that women have an inner core that what they definitely want the peace that comes from security and safety, and it is in the voice of our priesthood leaders.
0: Oh, I love this. This is so good. So let me ask you, as women, what have you been hearing, and what has been meaningful to you in your life, in your service as wives, mothers, grandmothers, as neighbors, friends, etc.? What have you been hearing from the voice of, well, let me ask you in a broad way, of both the prophets, seers, and revelators, and also the voice of the Spirit that has been meaningful to you personally, that voice that's coming to you?
3: I don't think I would be where I know I wouldn't be where I am in my life right now if it weren't for the priorities that our priesthood leaders, the messages we hear in conference, they help me keep my priorities straight in life. I know that I wouldn't have made the choices I've made in life. I don't know where I would be today, but I am a wife and a mother because I knew that was what the Lord wanted me to be. And those have brought me the greatest joy in life. I think if we don't listen to those prophetic voices, that we reap disappointment down the road.
0: This is good. When did it, or was there a change when you said, I knew that this was what the Lord wanted me to be? Was there a time where all of a sudden you realized that and it was also what you wanted to be? Does that make sense? Is sometimes there are people that will say, I know what I'm supposed to do, but I really don't want to do it.
3: It was college. It was really in my college years. I had planned to study commercial art, and I wanted to have some years working at a career before I got married. That was my plan, you know, and I was a little bit of a feminist maybe in that I, you know, but the Lord put this wonderful man in my path just after my freshman year at BYU, and I knew that that was what the Lord had in mind for me. It was just so right, and so there came a point where I had to make the decision, do I follow what I thought I wanted to do, or do I take advantage of this opportunity that has come up, and because I knew it wouldn't be there forever.
0: This is good. I appreciate you talking about it. And I think that sometimes it's easier to talk about things like this in hindsight, because it's a challenge when you're going through these experiences. And for me, I don't want to draw too tight of a comparison here, but I couldn't help but think of really the Garden of Gethsemane. As you hear, you have the Savior going through an important experience. He knows the Father's will, has agreed to the Father's will long before Gethsemane came. And when it was starting to get to the very difficult parts of this unfolding, here he asks a question, is there another cup? Which actually, to be quite honest, I've always loved that part, is here is the Savior expressing heartfelt desires, communication with his Father. I just love this exchange. But this is one of my favorite scriptures, is that segue. Nevertheless, not my will, but thy will be done. I don't think that was like, okay, I don't believe in this. I'm not going to do this. I'll just be, you know, a good servant. Somewhere he's buying into the will for himself. His Father's will becomes his will as well. And that's why I was drawing upon that. I think that's an interesting transition. And I think we all go through that to some degree. Linda?
1: I was just thinking of that very phrase, my will. You asked what we're hearing. I hear a lot. Well, my plan was, but. So it's right. The nevertheless. It's the yielding their hearts. It's that exact thing. And that I just want to hug a sister when she says that. Well, my plan was this. But as I thought and prayed about it, and as I took it to the Lord, I found out there was something different he had in mind for me. And when I let go of my plan, then things turned out better.
0: Isn't that nice? As a matter of fact, in the Doctrine and Covenants section 90, verse 24, there's a little phrase that I love. It says, and all things shall work together for your good. Now, of course, you should search diligently, pray always, and be believing, and remember your covenant, wherewith you have covenanted one with another. But I used to think of that as, and it's going to work out the way I want it to work out. It's going to work out for my good. And then it dawned on me, as you're saying, Linda, is, actually, it'll probably work out better because it's going to work out for your good as the Lord intends for your good.
1: Can I back that up with another scripture?
0: Please
1: it reminds
0: do.
1: Me of the one in 2 Nephi chapter 2, verse 2. And he shall consecrate thine afflictions for thy good. So sometimes it's when in the midst of trial, not only will he make good things better, but he'll make things that are difficult good.
0: I love that.
1: Take it to the next level.
0: And even the word consecration, in the English, it comes from the Latin, which is sacra, which means holy, to make holy. And when you put con on the front, so it's consacra, consecration, it's to intensely. So when he consecrates your afflictions, he's making an intense experience to make you holy. This is an amazing thing. So it's setting it apart to make an outcome greater than we could ever expect. Rosemary?
2: And every one of us can look back in our lives and see the Lord's hand, where that's exactly what was happening. And when we recognize that his will has been a part of our life, our whole life, and we give credit to him, we begin to see how our future plans can be directed by his will. And we walk by faith.
0: I love this. As a matter of fact, I love the fact is when you said every one of us can, in the very minimum, every one of us should look back and see the hand of the Lord in our lives. And I think sometimes that's where we get into trouble, is we're so busy focusing on our will, our circumstance, our situation, that we forget to even notice the Lord in our lives or draw upon those experiences in the past where the Lord has redeemed. And I love that is maybe that's an encouraging word, is when you're in difficult times, look back and identify times where the Lord has helped you and know he will continue to help. Another thought is, I was thinking, Bonnie, you mentioned that you have in your home a phrase when you were saying about exercising faith, a phrase that's up there on your home, which is...
3: And I can't remember who said it, but I've written it down and it's right next to my desk right now. It just says, faith is a choice.
0: Yeah.
3: And I'm just thinking as I'm hearing this discussion too, that the world teaches to fulfill yourself, to watch out for yourself. And it's kind of a me-oriented society. And that is one of the challenges with young women, is how do we help them understand that when we are willing to turn our will over to the Lord, our free will, and when we're willing to choose faith, that things are always going to turn out better when they're hearing these loud voices that are saying, you owe it to yourself to fulfill yourself and to do what you want to do. And
0: this is good. So how can we do that? How can we help people to learn that? How can we help young women and children and women in general to be able to get to that stage of turning it over? Is there something we can do to help and sustain and support them in that process?
3: I think the examples they see around them are going to have the greatest influence and impact on them. If they see a mother who truly sacrifices so much of herself and gives it to her children and shows joy in that process. And that's, I think, sometimes what we fail to do as I said, in the trenches and immersed in life, to remember that there is joy in it all.
0: Right.
3: And to make sure our children know we're happy with the choices we made.
0: With that note, I'll be forever grateful to my own mother and especially to my wife, who has always communicated that in the way that she approaches her life, that she is so grateful to be a woman, to be a wife, to be a mother and a grandmother. She exudes it. And so I love what you're saying here. As a male, I have been inspired by that constant gratitude that she has and says, I know who I am. I know God's plan and I love it. I love it, and I'm learning how to do this.
1: I'm thinking of my mother-in-law, who exuded that herself. She never saw her role as a wife and mother as anything less than anybody else. One of the strongest women I have ever met in my life. And she was firm with her children growing up. But the love that her children have for her is what you're describing me as your love for your mother. It was absolutely astounding to me because she was this strong woman, but she loved what she was doing. And everyone thought they were her favorites. Grandchildren, children, they were all sure that they were her favorites because she loved with a love that was with joy. She loved what she was doing. It was wonderful.
0: I love this. As a matter of fact, let me throw a plug here to those women, mothers especially, who are out there thinking they're not doing any good in the world. And they're frustrated and thinking, how many times have I said this and no one is listening? Or I can go through and do this and do this and do this and it won't change anything. And sometimes you even have your children say, I'll never speak to you again as long as I live, you know, kind of a thing. Now, with a little bit of not going into too much history here as far as that goes, but as an adult, there are times where I look back where I probably was not the very best at receiving information and guidance from my mother, and maybe even pushed a little bit back. And so to those mothers that are listening and stuff, don't you ever give up, because I will sing the praise of my mother for holding the line and being faithful and true with the example, even when it didn't seem like I was listening. I will sing her praises because it made all the difference in the world. Rosemary?
2: I believe that some mothers carry some guilt for feeling that very way that you just described.
0: Yeah.
2: And Sherry Dew said one of my very favorite quotes ever when she said, I fear that some Latter-day Saint women know just enough about the gospel to feel guilty, but not enough about the atonement to feel the peace and strength that it affords us.
0: That's good.
2: It's giving our heart to the Lord. It's kneeling down in the morning and saying, Heavenly Father, I made some big mistakes yesterday in my mothering or in my efforts, in my communication or in my relationship with my husband. What would thou have me do today? How can I begin anew? What can I do to bless the lives of those around me and be putty in his hands? And we'll come to know, and those feelings of guilt and remorse will be lifted through our turning to him.
0: This is good. Very good. Let's do role playing. so to speak. Let me give you a situation. These are things that come across my desk every once in a while, things that we hear about in different councils within the church, etc., where they're real life circumstances. So I want to draw upon your wisdom, your experience, and what counsel you might give. Suppose I'm a wife, and maybe my marriage isn't the way I wish it was. I'm wishing things were a little bit better. I'm feeling a little bit discarded. And yet, I know that this is important. What counsel might you give to women in a situation like that that are struggling with a marriage where maybe it's not very good, or it's just not as good as you would hope? Any counsel to sustain and support women in a circumstance like that?
1: My first thought is listen. Someone needs a listening ear. Someone needs not to be judged. There are so many in this circumstance, and they're not just all married women either. There are many young single adults or young adults that just want to be listened and valued for who they are. My heart reaches out to those who long for marriage and long for children, and those that are in a situation that they have children and are losing a husband or whatever. But they want to be listened to. They need to feel valued for who they are and where they're at in their lives. We just need to cut each other some slack and say, I'm here for you. You are carrying a heavy load, and how can I help?
0: I love the fact that you brought up is we long to be valued, and one of the ways we are valued is by having people listen to us and having the opportunity to express. And I think that's something that's genderless. I think that goes both ways, but especially I've noticed, and I hope I'm accurate on this one, with women, it's not a woman's issue as much as it is as respect them as an individual issue at the core, and then do that appropriately. Other thoughts?
3: Well, I'm thinking of the statement Hubie Brown said that the gospel brings us peace, and it's not peace in that it removes all problems in our lives. It is peace that comes from knowing that we're in line with what Heavenly Father wants us to be doing. We can't change other people if we're unhappy with a situation or a husband or things aren't going well. We can't change the people around us. We can only change ourselves. And I think if we are trying to do all that we can to stay close to the Spirit and keep the commandments and do the things that Heavenly Father wants us to be doing, there comes a certain peace that will carry us through the hard times.
0: That's good. Rosemary?
2: We want the Lord to love us for who we are. He does. And so we need to do that same for others. That element of our life that we seem to judge, and we seem to draw our boundaries that define who someone else is. Sometimes we need to scratch at that. And like Linda just told us, we need to listen. We need quiet times to talk. We need to say, this is how I feel. How do you feel? And that can come with time and with the stepping away from the noise of the world. But it can bless a relationship.
0: I like this. As a matter of fact, the phrase you used, stepping away from the noise of the world in all of its various forms, I think it's intriguing to me for both children, young people, as well as adults, is we are so plugged into the world in every almost instance. We're listening to something, we have noise, and I'm not saying that what we're listening to is bad. I'm just saying that sometimes there is very little time for contemplation. There's very little time to listen to the Spirit. There's little time for personal revelation to be able to know what to do, to discern, and how to react, etc. Linda?
1: I was thinking about what you were just asking. I turned to my little notes here and found a quote from President Monson that he just gave in October to the Sisters of the Church that may be helpful here. He says, "There will be times when you will walk a path strewn with thorns and marked by struggle. There may be times when you feel detached, even isolated from the giver of every good gift. You worry that you walk alone. Fear replaces faith. When you find yourself in such circumstances, I plead with you to remember prayer. My dear sisters, your Heavenly Father loves you, each of you, and that love never changes." We can remember that in those dark hours, and we can refrain from judging one another and help people to remember that that love of our Heavenly Father never changes, no matter what our circumstances are.
0: Well, this is really good. As a matter of fact, as you're reading that, this is how weird my mind works, is I was thinking, here's a prophet of God giving this amazing counsel. And then he uses the word, I plead with you. And my mind starts saying, why would he say that? Is he just saying, I hope you would? I think that in my experience has been, sometimes we're in the thorny places. The last thing you want to do is pray, and you're at the bottom of the rope, and you might say, it's not going to work. I've tried that once before, or oh, no, you don't understand, etc. But I love the prophet of God saying, no, I'm pleading with you, is resist the urge not to do this and have the courage to do this, and great things can come. I believe that's true, at least. Other elements. Here's another situation. I'm seeing this with young children as well as with young women. And this actually came from a personal experience where I have a daughter who's expecting their first child. And she came and we were talking about parenting. And she said, Dad, I am scared to death to raise a child in the world of which we're living. How in the world can I ever give them an opportunity to come to the knowledge of truth? How can I raise them in this world where there's so many voices? I can't protect them all the time. What am I going to do? The sky is falling. No, I'm being a little dramatic, but that's the way it felt, you know, kind of a thing. But I hear this quite a bit, is we have these young people being raised in a world with so many different voices. Some of them are harsh voices, and some of them are voices that are leading astray that seem so logical at some point. What can we do for individuals that are in my daughter situation, future mothers or mothers right now raising their children and their young women leaders that are saying, how can I help these young girls and women be able to survive in this world with so many voices? What counsel might you offer for that?
2: Oh, I think it begins with love, and that's a natural. That'll come when you get to know someone. The more you get to know them, the more you'll love them.
0: Good.
2: But as a mother, and that little child that someday will be placed in her arms, to trust in the Lord, to turn to Him, and let Him be her counselor. Her advice, she will come to know the very needs of that child. Just trust in the Lord and enjoy the journey, because we cannot be clouded with fear. We have to seek the hope and trust in the Lord that He will bless us on that path.
0: Okay, excellent. Bonnie?
3: I think that the church gives us wonderful tools as families for gospel-centered learning, family home evening. I know my children are much better about holding regular family home evening than we were when they were growing up. And it's a counteraction to the voices of the world to have a chance to instruct your children at home. And family prayer, family scripture study. We just need to be diligent about these practices in the home that are our opportunities to counteract the voices they're hearing outside the home.
0: This is really good. As a matter of fact, I love what you're saying, is we find ways to be able to teach the gospel. And there's something about this, is you mentioned several different things that you do in the home. So from family home evening to scripture study to prayers, all of these come together, dinner time, talking together, and all of these things. Home is perhaps not just a place where we learn about values, but it's a place where we learn to value values. And the way we do that is by actually do them and live that. So I love this. One of the ways to do this is we sync valuing of special things within the home, because that's where it's real. Linda?
1: All of what you've just said is encapsulated in Ether 6. It's one of my very favorite parts of the scriptures. They all are, but this one kind of describes, I think, what you're saying. Rosemary was talking about trusting in the Lord. Bonnie was talking about preparing, you know, using scripture and all these elements. And here we are, as they're about to board the barges, the Jaredites, to come to the promised land. They'd prepared all manner of food or whatever. We're talking about preparing children.
0: Right.
1: And then they get in the boat and trust themselves to the Lord, the barge.
0: And even they're going into the unknown. So
1: they're
0: it's kind of similar to what they're saying.
1: Exactly.
0: How do I do this in this world?
1: And they're going to go through the waves, and they're going to go through all that opposition. But then they capture what Rosemary said too, that they do it cheerfully. They praise the Lord in the process of it. And when they land on the promised land, they kneel down and pray. Christ, but they do it on the journey too. And I love that. There are going to be storms. There are going to be waves, but we can prepare. We can prepare these children. We're not without helps in this world. There's many helps. And if we turn to the Lord, He'll help us.
0: Oh, so nicely said. As a matter of fact, I was thinking of an experience where I was on an assignment internationally. We were working with some of the members who were in far less than ideal circumstances, far less. As a matter of fact, they had every reason to be grumpy and every reason to be able to almost curse everything around them. And yet these individuals, there's a little family there, they were so happy and delightful to be around that I was just taken back by the experience. And I remember saying to them is, why, this sounds so silly to even ask this question, why are you so happy? Why are you so happy? Because they had nothing. I mean, really nothing. And they looked at me almost like I was foolish. And they said, because we're living after the manner of happiness. And I said, say more about this. And they're doing exactly what you're saying, Linda, is, okay, it's hard, but we're going to take this in a cheerful task. We're going to live after the manner of happiness, and we're going to be happy about this the best that we can.
2: In Amon 28, we read about Amon and his brothers, and within one sentence, they say, sorrows, afflictions, and incomprehensible joy.
3: And I'm always amazed in the Book of Mormon when they're it's right in the middle of the war chapters, in the middle of Alma there, where it says they lived after the manner of happiness.
0: Yes.
3: Here they are surrounded by warfare and the Lamanites keep attacking, but they lived after, you know,
1: there are never happier people.
3: Never a happier people.
0: Isn't that amazing? Yeah. Well, the Savior teaches this in the Sermon on the Mount where he talks about blessedness. We call them the Beatitudes. And I love this concept that blessedness is not just happiness, and it's something akin to joy. I remember a biblical historian writing about this once. He says it's an inward fountain of joy that externalities cannot seriously affect. And so while these things are happening around us, if we can find this joy within, and we mentioned in our first episode about the gifts and the blessings and the attributes of women that are God-given and God-instilled, and that's an inwardness. And isn't it interesting that if we can accentuate the inwardness, then the externalities will not seriously affect. Sure, we're going to have hard times. Now, we're almost out of time, and I really wanted to ask this because this is another one that came across my desk. And it was a young woman, a college-age student, who was a little bit worried about asking questions as a woman. She felt guilty. She said, I know I'm not supposed to ask questions because people will think that I'm being rebellious or I'm doing this, et cetera. And this was actually a little disheartening for me. Whether that's a reality or not, it was her reality. And I'm finding that some individuals are wondering about this with so many voices going on. What's your thought to that with women who have questions, et cetera? Is what's appropriate? What would you give for counsel?
2: Elder Nelson told us, the Lord can only teach an inquiring mind. We are members of the restored gospel on earth, the Church of Jesus Christ of Latter-day Saints, because a 14-year-old boy asked a question.
0: Good.
2: Questions are invigorating. It's through questions that we come to define our faith.
0: Good. Linda?
1: There's a difference between asking questions, heartfelt questions, and questioning. We're asking questions to know how we can better draw closer to our Heavenly Father. What kind of questions are we asking? Is it so that we can draw closer to Him, or is it so that we can do something on a selfish manner? I think it's in how we ask the question. And
0: I agree. I think this is very insightful.
1: And where we go to for answers.
0: Oh, that's exactly right.
1: That's as important as the question. Where are we going for answers?
0: Yes.
3: But I think we need to also have an atmosphere, especially at church and in our homes, because I've heard the same concern. They hear voices and they have a question. Just because they're asking for answers does not mean they're faltering in their faith.
0: That's right.
3: And we need not to judge and Amen. Say, yeah. Well, you shouldn't even be asking that question.
1: No.
3: Because like you say, that's the beginning of learning. And if we don't allow that atmosphere in the classroom to be free where the young women can express their concerns, then they're going to go to the wrong place for the answers. There's the right place to receive the answer.
0: I love
3: this.
0: To
3: have the discussion.
0: The problem isn't a question. It's if you're trying to seek understanding, a question is a tool to seek understanding. And that's the whole disposition of inquiry. And we should foster that, as you were saying, Rosemary, in a church that was founded upon inquiry.
1: Think about the temple.
0: Oh.
1: Everything in the temple creates a question. Heavenly Father wants us to ask the questions that will turn us to Him to seek those answers. He wants us to know what He would like to reveal to us. And And I think that's a good pattern right there.
0: Thank you so much. That's helpful. Sadly, we're almost out of time. But before I leave and then close this this episode, I thought, I've got to ask these wonderful women about what would be your parting counsel. So if you were thinking of women out there and how we can better sustain and support them, what they can be doing in their experience, in their roles, because there's so many different roles that they might be having, or many roles all at the same time, circumstances. I thought, okay, here's the big chance. I have the presidents of these wonderful organizations that could give such wonderful counsel and advice. So I'm going to ask, what would be your parting thoughts? We'll start with you, Bonnie.
3: I think one of the greatest gifts our Heavenly Father has given us is the gift of the Holy Ghost. And we need to be in tune. We need to be living lives that allow us to tap into that source so that we know what He wants us to do in every situation. So just listen to the Spirit and be led. Be led by the Spirit. Live Spirit-driven lives.
0: That's good. I feel like I need to say amen. But amen, that's
3: okay.
0: Good. But that's
3: thank
0: not
3: you.
0: The concluding amen. Amen, that's good. Rosemary?
2: We just talked about questions. I think there's a question every one of us can ask as we kneel and pray, and that is to our Heavenly Father, am I really Thy daughter? Let the answer come. Let the answer that comes direct your future choices and decisions. But come to know who you are and do that through prayer.
0: That's good. I love that. Amen as well. Linda?
1: I love that too. I think we need to remember Heavenly Father loves us regardless of our circumstances. I was in a situation where I was so aware that here are the sisters. It was actually in a prison. And I have never been more overwhelmed with the love of our Heavenly Father for His daughters. He knew them. And He knew that this was an opportunity for them to change their lives if they would. And He loves us all. We are His daughters. We can't forget that. And we chose to come here. We fought for the chance to come here and have these experiences, and we knew up there that we could do it. We just sometimes forget here. But we are His, and He will help us if we will choose to let Him. I know that.
0: This is so good. Thank you so much. I was in Armenia on an assignment, and I had a woman come up to me and said, oh, Brother Richardson, I want to be a sister in Zion. I want to be a woman of faith. And I've never forgotten those phrases. You hear these phrases quite a bit within the church. And she started to get quite emotional, and she started weeping, actually, and she said, but I don't know how. She said, will you please teach me how to be a sister in Zion and a woman of faith? And I couldn't help but think of that experience as all three of you were speaking, because I'm thinking, where were you when I needed you? I probably gave something that was not very good as a response to that.
1: I'm but sure
0: I'm thinking
1: it was perfect.
0: What, I don't think so, but I was thinking of what you have offered here today and the things that you have said, and even in your closing comments, is really that goes to the heart of questions like this, where individuals are saying, how can I and how do I do this? And I want to be what's inside of me and what our Father in Heaven expects. So thank you so much for all that you have done. And I appreciate the way that you do this. And one last thought on this is I had a niece once who was, as a teenager, was thinking, you know, I hear these general authorities and these general officers of the church stand up and say, we love you. And you have expressed this in our program. We love you. And she said, they don't love us. They don't even know me. I am in the middle of nowhere, and they say these things, and they're just saying it. And as a result, it was interesting when I was listening to her, because these were heartfelt expressions. They don't even know my circumstances. They can't possibly know and therefore love me. And it started to really dilute her ability to have faith that there's a Heavenly Father that would know her as well, et cetera. Well, anyway, she had the opportunity one time to be able to have an experience where this happened, and the Spirit spoke to her, and she said, oh my goodness, they really do love me. I'm talking about a young women's general president at the time. She was sitting in a meeting, and I was like, oh my goodness, she loves me. So I just wanted to express my gratitude for the way that you're fulfilling your experiences and responsibilities, is not just saying what we say, but demonstrating the love. And I feel in my heart that you truly do love the sisters and the children and the young women of the church with all of your hearts, because I hope this is right. I'm putting words in your mouth and you're not even talking because you love the Lord and you love the gospel blessings that come as we're diligent. Is that fair?
3: It comes with the mantle, don't you think?
1: It is.
3: You do feel a great love and concern.
1: The love we feel is Heavenly Father's love, that He lets us feel His love for His children.
2: It's so generous.
1: It is generous.
0: Generous. I love that. Well, thank you so much for all that you do, and thank you for your help today. You have been listening to Gospel Solutions for Families, brought to you by The Church of Jesus Christ of Latter-day Saints.
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5: Amid the countless discords of mortal life, our Father in Heaven has provided harmonies, the poetry of beauty, the poetry of love, the poetry of music, and the poetry of words. Poetry is evidence of the eternal glory within us. It can express our highest thoughts and ideals for which we ourselves often have no words. Plato said that poetry is nearer to vital truth than history. So it was with the early poets of the Restoration. They wrote of the spiritual gifts and blessings that had blessed and altered their lives. They wrote in hope, in humility, in gratitude, and in praise. They actually recorded in verse the magnificent saga of our early Mormon history. At a young age, Louisa Green put into words the pronouncement or pledge of her youthful, innocent heart.
6: I am only a girl in the cold, proud world, working from day to day, but this is my plan, wherever I can, to brighten the lonely way. I look around me, and where they stand, the weary, the sad, and weak, I smile and offer a friendly hand, and these are the words I speak. It is better to work than to idle be, as it's better to live than to die, to sustain oneself and thus be free, and it's better to laugh than to cry. I often think, as the world moves on, and we trample and crowd and shove, that a world like this, full of loveliness, should be much fuller of love. We all admit that it must be so, when God shall all things restore. And this great, beautiful truth I know, and I love to keep telling it o'er. It is better to work than to idle be, as it's better to live than to die, to help each other and all agree, and it's better to laugh than to cry.
5: Louisa, or Lulu, as she was always known, was born in Canesville, Iowa, on April 8, 1849, the eighth child of Evan M. and Susan Kent Green. Lulu's mother, Susan, was 16 when the Mormon missionaries began teaching her family, which included her uncle, Brigham Young. During that time, Susan declared of her uncle, Joseph Young, who had saint-like characteristics and an angelic life, that if Uncle Joseph accepts those new teachings concerning religion, I shall know they are true. Susan was baptized in April 1832. 2 years later, Evan Green visited the area and secured a position as a teacher. Hearing Susan bear a powerful testimony, Evan was impressed and was baptized, and he began to court Susan. They married and then settled in Kirtland, Ohio, where they had a son and also a daughter, who died when she was two. Evan taught school and became a clerk to the Prophet Joseph in Kirtland and then in Nauvoo, Illinois. The Greens were among the first driven from Nauvoo after the death of Joseph and Hiram Smith. During the Exodus, Evan left his family in Mount Pisgah while he returned to help others on their journey. Susan watched her 11-month-old baby become sick and then die, with no neighbors nearby and no one to strengthen or help her. A young man, a stranger, came to her tent and helped her prepare the little body and then bury the child. This strong legacy of faith was passed down from Susan to her eighth child, Louisa, who was destined to play an important role among the women of the church.
6: Our mother, you are the dearest and the sweetest that children on this earth ever know. We long to make you joyous, glad, and happy, while gratitude and love we bestow. We think of you, a fair and lovely maiden, blushing shyly when our father came to woo, and we're grateful for that wise, blessed union that gained for us the mother love true. The lullabies you sang above our cradles, the lessons you taught us in our youth, breathe mother love like summer's richest fragrance and glow with the radiance of truth. And wheresoe'er your children may be scattered, still their trusting hearts will fondly cling to you, and in heaven a perfect family union will be drawn by that mother love true.
5: Lulu was born nearly 2 years after the saints had reached the Salt Lake Valley, and her parents must have been eager to complete their journey and make a new home for themselves. But as soon as the Green family reached Salt Lake in November of 1852, Brigham Young sent them to settle in Provo and open a school there. Evan was elected mayor and also served as a representative to the territorial legislature. He later served two additional terms in the legislature as a representative from Grantsville and as a city recorder in Smithfield, where their family had moved in 1864 after a harsh year spent in Bear Lake. Through these experiences, Lulu had learned what it meant to obey, to serve, and to get things done. Lulu loved children. She wrote many tender verses throughout her life, showing her awareness of how children think and feel and how important their needs are.
6: Encourage the children. Don't censure too much. 'Tis debasing to always be scolded. We train infant plants with such delicate touch. Should not hearts be as carefully molded? A strange, trying time is this great latter day. The children are vexed with temptations. Satan doubles his forces to lead them astray in this greatest of all dispensations. So parents must double their forces to guard, use every just scheme and invention. Think nothing too trifling, nothing too hard, if 'twill win a child's love and attention. Dear father and mother, let prayer but enhance all your counsel, and someday they'll heed it. And grandpa and grandma and uncles and aunts, encourage the children. They need it.
5: When Lulu was 18, she and her sister Melissa established a small school of their own. Despite her excited anticipations, Lulu found herself disappointed. She was impatient with the students and with herself. I need more education, she thought. So at the age of 20, she returned to school, at the same time beginning to write and to hone her literary skills. She submitted her poems to both the Deseret News and the Salt Lake Herald papers under the name of Lulu. Her poems were accepted and well received. Edward Sloan, the editor of the Herald, initiated a tremendous change in Lulu's life when he selected her to be the editor of a newly proposed newspaper for women called The Woman's Exponent. Lulu was stunned and unsure of her qualifications for such an arduous task. Sloan told her that the quality of her writing had inspired him, and that if she turned him down, the project would probably be abandoned. How Lulu's heart leaped at the idea of being such a blessing to the women of the church. Yet she also had questions. In consternation, she approached Eliza R. Snow, with whom she had formed a close relationship. She confessed her fears, one of which was her unmarried state. Eliza responded, "To be sure, while unmarried, one cannot be fulfilling the requisition of maternity, but let me ask, is it not as important that those already born be cultivated and prepared for use in the kingdom of God?" Lulu decided to accept the position as editor, under the condition that Brigham Young, her great uncle, approve the appointment, which he did, making it a mission, for which he gave her a blessing and set her apart. Lulu served as editor for 5 years, breathing life into the infant dream. progressing from doing everything herself to establishing a qualified staff to assist her. In her editorial statements, Lulu noted,
6: "We have no special need to advocate women's suffrage in Utah, for it is enjoyed by the women of this territory."
5: The paper printed news of relief societies, home helps, the value of education for women, and examples of the importance of a woman's role in the home. It printed poetry and literature, history and testimony, and news of the world that would be vital to the overall education of the women of the church. The highest ideals of a saint were consistently advocated. At one time, Lulu wrote,
6: "To obtain the greatest degree of satisfaction from the performance of a benevolent and praiseworthy deed, it must be done privately, and afterwards kept by the doer, a self-sustained secret. The moment it is given away, its value diminishes, being divided with others."
5: In a poem addressed to Maggie Swan Hull, Lulu wrote these lines, vigorous in their sentiment.
6: "Be glad, O my soul, and rejoice. Heed not the great world and its strife. Thou hast heard the still, small, holy voice. Thou hast drunk of the waters of life, of the river that flows from the throne, pure, precious as crystal, most clear. What mercy, what love to thee shown, and why shouldst thou falter or fear? Be patient, my soul, freely give. Be humble, yet bravely look up. God gave thee to drink and to live. Hold thou unto others the cup. To all who will list to thy voice, cry, cease from vexation and strife. Peace, peace, in salvation rejoice. Come, drink of the waters of life."
5: A year into Lulu's editorship, she married Levi W. Richards, nephew of church leader Willard Richards. Levi's father, also named Levi, was a physician who had often attended the prophet Joseph Smith. Joseph called him, "the best physician I have ever been acquainted with." Levi Sr. had married Sarah Griffith when he was 44, she 41, and they had one son, whom they were required to leave with his aunt while they served a 5-year mission to Great Britain. Levi was that son. He would go on to hold many positions of responsibility, including service as a member of the General Sunday School Board and as a patriarch. 5 years after her appointment, Lulu stepped down as editor of The Exponent in 1877. Emmeline B. Wells became the next and only other editor of this woman's publication, which ran until 1914. Since The Exponent was being read by several thousand women in the United States and Great Britain, what caused Lulu to give up her beloved work? She expresses it best herself.
6: "My general health is good, but my head and eyes need recruiting, and I have decided to humor them. I have also decided that during the years of my life, which may be properly devoted to the rearing of a family, I will give my special attention to that most important branch of home industry. Not that my interest in the public weal is diminishing, or that I think the best season of a woman's life should be completely absorbed in her domestic duties, but every reflecting mother and every true philanthropist can see the happy medium between being selfishly homebound and foolishly public-spirited."
5: This wisdom from a woman who was not yet 30, and the light touch and gentle humor with which it was given, endears us to Lulu and impresses upon us the force of her convictions and of her spiritual strengths. She needed those strengths. Motherhood held many barbed arrows within its quiver that tried Lulu's heart to the core. Lulu bore 4 boys and 3 girls, and all of her daughters died in childhood. In a poem entitled The Children, Lulu clothes this hallowed experience with words.
6: "If the earth would be dreary without them, the world all a desolate waste, what wonder bright angels about them oft call them to father in haste? O mothers, your treasures most holy, which seem not a virtue to lack, almost like the lamb, meek and lowly, what wonder God wishes them back? What wonder he chooses the purest, the happiest, dearest, most blessed. In his home, all things must be surest, and he wants the truest and best. He plans for us immortal pleasures, as emblems our babies are given. He kindly secures us our treasures. He knows we shall want them in heaven.
5: The fire of poetry that lit Lulu's spirit never dimmed. In Lulu's early, busiest years as a mother, an idea would often come to her during the family's dinner, and she would rise from the table to go and write for hours, leaving the dishes undone. Lulu's poetry appeared consistently in the pages of the Woman's Exponent, the Young Woman's Journal, the Children's Friend, the Improvement Era, the Juvenile Instructor, and the Relief Society magazine. One of the pieces she worked on for years was a lengthy poetic treatment of the Book of Mormon in which she took great liberties, assigning names to Nephi's wife and other unnamed women, and portraying fictionally the romance and love that existed between Nephi's brothers and their wives. In the frontispiece of a copy of Lulu's poetry book, Anton H. Lund, at the time an apostle and member of the First Presidency, wrote,
7: "It is wonderful how well the Book of Mormon narration fits into blank verse. It must have cost you much labor to make your lines run so smoothly. I like your device of prefixing letters to show which lines are historical, which imaginary, and which contain comments on the text. I have enjoyed reading your composition and believe thousands will do the same. I sincerely wish it every success. Yours with highest esteem, Anton H. Lund."
5: Quoting fragments from this 50-page work, we offer the following.
7: "Among the people then went Lehi forth, telling them plainly of their wickedness, and testifying of the marvelous things which God had spoken and had shown to him, also of what the book he read contained, how it was manifest that a Messiah should come, by whom the world should be redeemed. The Jews were angry with the prophet then, and mocked him as did those of olden time. They even sought to take away his life, but 'twas not thus appointed unto him. In tender mercy came deliverance. The Lord blessed Lehi even in a dream, because he had so faithfully declared the things which God commanded him to speak unto the people in their sinfulness. And in a dream was Lehi also warned, that for his words the wicked sought his life, and that his days might not be shortened thus, the Lord commanded him that he should take his family, and leaving all things else, depart into the wilderness and live. Nephi, the fourth son, was exceeding young, yet large in stature, and with great desires to understand the mysteries of God. Wherefore he cried unto the Lord, and lo, in tender mercy God did visit him, softening his heart, so that he did believe in all the words his father Lehi spake. And Nephi never did rebel against his father. And he taught his brother Sam the things the Holy Spirit showed to him. And Sam believed his younger brother. But Laman and Lemuel would not hear his words. Nephi was grieved for their hard-heartedness, and cried unto the Lord in their behalf."
5: After portraying the courting and marriages of the young men and women of Lehi's company, Lulu wrote what she called, "Lehi Prayeth and Exhorteth."
6: After these solemn marriage vows were pledged, when all had feasted and were satisfied, Lehi arose, tall, dignified, and grand, a mighty prophet of the Most High God. His hair and beard were long and streaked with gray. Bronzed were his cheeks with touch of wind and sun. A soft, supernal light shone in his eyes, and on his face the glory of the Lord, Almighty God, Eternal, Gracious Father, whose spirit is as boundless as the sea. As thy great sun enliveneth all nature, thy love doth warm and light the souls of men. Thy love, the greatest of all that existeth in all thou hast created by thy power, a portion of that holy love transmitted hath brought together and united these trusting hearts, these young men and these maidens of royal lineage from Joseph's house, yea, branches of both Ephraim and Manasseh, which shall spread forth and overrun the wall."
5: In addition to the demands of Lulu's family and her writing, she served in the various organizations of the Salt Lake 20th Ward where she lived, on the primary and Sunday school general boards, and as a worker in the Salt Lake Temple from its dedication in 1893 until her death in 1944. Louisa Green Richards was recognized as the first woman journalist in Utah, and several of her prose pieces are contained in her volume of verse, entitled Branches That Run Over the Wall. This book was published in 1904 and is beautiful in presentation, with a scattering of illustrative artwork and two songs whose lyrics she had composed. Lulu was 54, nearly 55, when her book was published. 12 years earlier, she had composed a poem for the Relief Society Jubilee, held on March 17, 1892. The poem was included in her book.
6: My thoughts flew back like a shuttle to our first known record of time, and looping that thread with the present, I have woven them into rhyme. When the morning stars together sang out their joyous praise, and the new bright sun in splendor sent forth its cheering rays, we were there with God our Father,

0: We were all there, my sisters, and we loved each other well, and doubtless selected classmates with whom upon earth to dwell, with whom we would learn and labor, and our father marked the course for each, and we all accepted. Nothing was done by force. Well, here we are, my sisters, in the classes we came to fill, learning our daily lessons, doing our father's will. He will clasp our hands with welcomes when the mystic veil is drawn, and as conquerors we enter where we hailed the first great dawn.
1: Quoting lines from another specialized poem used as the primary officer's song, we feel Lulu's continuing tenderness for children. These verses were originally sung to the tune of Annie Laurie.
0: Our work is with the children. They claim our special care. For them we plan and labor. With them our lives we share. We cannot, dare not shrink, but humbly act our parts. For the children's eyes are on us, and we hold their trusting hearts. Most sacred is the mission our God hath called us to. No work requires more patience, more perfect lives and true. We seek not worldly wealth, our hopes are far above. We are rich in heavenly treasures, for we have the children's love.
1: An interesting piece of introspection is entitled A Christmas Thought.
0: Calm and peaceful be the thought, with our Christmas greetings fraught, tokens of that blessed day when Christ in the manger lay. Fair young Mary wept and smiled o'er the newborn Savior child, lowliest and humblest birth, yet the Lord of heaven and earth. Trace his life, that Savior King, man of grief and suffering. Ye who sorrow, ye who weep, from this thought may comfort reap. Ye whom worldly pomp embowers, look down from your pride-built towers. Mark the pattern Christ hath given for all who shall enter heaven. Shall we, can we cast aside man's and woman's foolish pride, that like little children we in Christ's home may welcome be? Can we with each other's share one another's burdens bear? Do away with selfish greed, that we may be Christ's indeed.
1: Lulu died on September 9th, 1944, at the age of 95. Her testimony sustained her and guided her through her life. Susie Young Gates had this to say of her lifelong friend. Extremely modest, if not diffident, she was naturally noble, broad-minded, yet with a rigid moral standard which amounted almost to what is sometimes called by worldly people fanaticism. Unmindful of such criticisms, Lulu Green possessed courage, initiative, and considerable fire of poetry and self-expression, modified greatly by a placid, obedient spirit, which often hid the steely strength of her will and determination to press forward always in the path of duty. Lulu's writings have stood the test of time, and so has her example of honor, integrity, happiness, faith, and obedience to Heavenly Father, whom she trusted and loved. In her own words,
0: the high, ambitious one will often stumble where safely walks the lowly and humble. Oft falls the proudly dignified and grand, where modest, unassuming worth will stand.
1: Her life was a tribute and honor to those whose names she carried on. In the verse entitled Rest and Progression, Lulu wrote these words that could so easily apply to herself.
0: The struggle is ended, the labor is done, the battle is over, the victory won. As fierce was the conflict, so sweet is the peace which comes to the wrestler as life's troubles cease. Sleep on.

0: Sleep on. Take now thy rest, well earned among the faithful blessed.
1: Bringing inspiration and uplifting messages. 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
3: A new commandment I give unto you, that ye love one another, as I have loved you, that ye also love one another. John chapter 13, verse 34. Of all the virtues that Christ taught throughout his life, perhaps the most important was love. His was a message of love, and to him it was much more than words. In all that the Savior did, he showed love. Every act was motivated by love for others. He even challenged us to love our enemies and to pray for those who persecute us. Even as he hung on the cross, as he was being put to death, he prayed that Heavenly Father would forgive the Roman soldiers who were committing such a terrible act. As we follow the Savior's example, showing love to those around us, we will become more like him, and we will grow closer to him and to our Heavenly Father. During his October 1971 General Conference address, Elder Milton R. Hunter of the First Quorum of the 70 taught of the most important example of love to us all.
4: Among the entire human family, there is no example where the principle of love was demonstrated as perfectly as was shown in the life of Jesus in Palestine and in his ministry among the Nephites following his resurrection. He healed the sick, raised the dead, restored sight to the blind and hearing to the deaf, and cleansed those who were afflicted with leprosy. His heart was filled with compassion upon the poor and any who suffered. He lifted them spiritually with his deep understanding. A beautiful example of Christ's love and compassion is given in the Book of Mormon when he blessed the little children, to quote, "And when Jesus had said these words, he wept, and the multitude bare record of it. And he took their little children one by one and blessed them and prayed unto the Father for them. And when he had done this, he wept again. And he spake unto the multitude and said unto them, Behold your little ones. And as they looked to behold, they cast their eyes towards heaven. And they saw the heavens open, and they saw angels descending out of heaven, as it were, in the midst of fire. And they came down and encircled their little ones about. And they were encircled about with fire, and the angels did minister unto them." A superb example of Christ's great love is shown when he's hanging on the cross in pain and agony nigh unto death. Jesus prayed, "Father, forgive them, for they know not what they do." The central theme and the most dynamic force of the gospel of Jesus Christ is love. The Savior taught his apostles, "A new commandment I give unto you, that you love one another, as I have loved you, that ye also love one another. By this shall all men know that ye are my disciples, if you have love one to another." Christ declared that the second great commandment was to love our neighbor as ourselves. The master teacher knew that it is human nature for all people to be self-centered. Thus, to be a good Christian, we must love other people as much as we love ourselves. If we love our neighbor as much as we love ourselves, all our dealings with them will be in kindness, charity, and generosity. All our actions will be tempered with love. Jesus also taught, "But I say unto you, love your enemies, bless them that curse you, do good to them that hate you, and pray for them who despitefully use you and persecute you, that you may be the children of your Father which is in heaven. Be ye therefore perfect, even as your Father in heaven is perfect."
3: As we strive to understand the Savior's love for us, it should inspire us to show love for others. During his October 1971 General Conference address, Elder Milton R. Hunter of the First Quorum of the 70 identified one of the most important ways in which many of us can show love.
4: A husband and wife should always be gracious and kind to each other. Neither of them should say or do anything to hurt the feelings of the other. Deepest love and affection should be shown towards each other continuously. At all times, each should make a conscious effort to do everything possible to bring joy and happiness to the other. A husband should show and express appreciation for the accomplishments of his mate, and she should do likewise. We should look for ways to build each other up and make each other happy. Neither the husband nor the wife should let a day pass without expressing love for the other. We should not assume that our mate knows, and it is not necessary to express it. At one time, I had the honor of having President Joseph Fielding Smith and his beloved wife, Jessie, attend a conference to which I had been assigned. In her talk, Sister Smith said, "I never let a day go by without telling my husband that I love him, and he never lets a day go by without telling me. Under these circumstances, God's blessings will shower down from heaven upon the married couple, and especially for those married by the power of the priesthood in the house of the Lord. The power from on high will bind their love and marriage of such couples for eternity."
3: We must always be careful to let our family members know how much we love them, to always treat them with love and kindness. During the April 1971 General Conference, President Gordon B. Hinckley, then a member of the Quorum of the 12 Apostles, shared a heartbreaking experience of a family that had lost its vision of love and support.
5: "This morning I noticed a handsome young man and a beautiful girl walking hand in hand toward this building, a diamond on her finger, and I surmise that soon they will be married, as will scores of thousands of others across the land, when April turns to May and May to June. And then I recall just such a couple who requested some years ago that I perform their marriage ceremony. I shall call them Tim and Sue. They were a young man and woman of great promise. They had come from good homes. They were well educated. They professed a deep affection one for another. The ceremony was such that it should have been unforgettable, with eternal blessings pronounced under authority of the priesthood of God. The years have passed and three children have come to that home. From outward appearances, they've been a happy family. But recently, Tim and Sue came to see me again, this time each alone. There were no smiles, only tears. They came to talk of divorce. Words of love, once spoken in deep earnestness, had now become words of accusation. It was unbelievable. It was like a vicious March storm that suddenly follows the warmth of the first soft day of spring. What of the children?" I asked. Sue replied that she thought separation preferable to exposing the children to their constant quarreling. The children, she said, were old enough to feel the meanness of those arguments. They were sensitive enough to experience deep wounds that would leave ugly scars. What had happened to Tim and Sue? What is happening to tens of thousands like them? Why is it that in this country, approximately one in three or four marriages ends in divorce? Some 400,000 couples are divorced each year in the United States. They are the parents of more than half a million children. More than 6 million of the adults of this nation are now separated or divorced. Even in those lands where divorce is difficult, if not impossible, to obtain, the same disease is evident. The same nagging, corrosive evils of domestic misery, of separation, abandonment, and of immoral and illegal relationships. Here is one of the tragic reasons for mounting juvenile delinquency. Literally millions of children who come from homes where there is no parental love, and consequently very little child security. Here is a root cause of our soaring public welfare burden, which is devouring billions of our treasure. Here is a denial of the kind of family ordained of God from the beginning. Here is heartbreak and failure.
3: During the October 1975 General Conference, Elder Marvin J. Ashton of the Quorum of the 12 Apostles spoke as well of the importance of love in the family.
6: A friend of mine recently shared what he considered to be a choice learning experience. It was provided by his young son. Upon returning home from his day's work, this father greeted his boy with a pat on the head and said, "Son, I want you to know that I love you." The son responded with, "Oh, Dad, I don't want you to love me. I want you to play football with me." Here was a boy conveying a much-needed message. The world is filled with too many of us who are inclined to indicate our love with an announcement or a declaration. From another boy a few years older, old enough to be confined in a state penitentiary a few hundred miles from here, we can learn more about the process of love. In his moving letter just received within the last few days, he makes an effort to analyze what led to his present situation and all of the accompanying agonies. He writes, "My dad never seemed to love me, and yet he made big deals of saying I love you and kissing and all. But I learned that I love you meant you didn't have to do anything. I mean, we were never forced to do chores together regularly, given no morals, spiritual training at all. To this very day, I don't know what principles my parents stand for." End of quotation. Let me share with you two examples, not too uncommon, of people who hour by hour and day by day and month by month have taken the time to love one another. I say these examples are not too uncommon because gratefully, all around on a daily and continuing basis, we see true love in action. I'm thinking first of a mother who through death suddenly was left without a husband. With her were three sons ranging in age from early teens to almost missionary age. Through the years, by example and hard work, she has independently provided finances, encouragement, and unity. The feeding and keeping processes have resulted in the development of three great missionaries, students, husbands, and fathers. One recently remarked, "Mother has always taken the time to show her love." This mother continues the true processes of love today as her sons pursue higher education and the opportunities of their own families. Some time ago, we were attracted to the skills and attitude of a local building contractor. His desire for perfection and his pride in his work led me to ask questions and get acquainted. As a young man, he was left as the sole supporter of several younger brothers and sisters. Formal education was of necessity terminated at the eighth grade. Shortly after his brothers and sisters were able to make their own ways, he married. 1 year after marriage, his wife was afflicted with what was to become a long pattern of serious illness. For 25 years, as her health steadily worsened, he cared for her and their two sons. Operations were performed and expenses ran high, but he worked, cared, and loved without reservation. After the visit, I knew I had met a man. Yes, love does take time. Love is enduring, and here was a not-so-ordinary man whose conduct demonstrated to me that he knows the true processes of love in keeping, feeding, and sharing under all conditions. What a pleasure it is to also witness all along life's paths other people, not driven by tragedy or crisis or loss, practicing the basic principles of true love. In the usual routines of life, often courtesy Consideration and kindness are best exhibited in the little day-to-day meaningful expressions that denote real love. I'm thinking of a father now I know who takes every appropriate occasion to give his time to his son, often just taking walks and discovering nature's secret and giving a boy a chance to have his dad all to himself. Think of the mothers you know who have fun teaching their daughters how to bake and cook. There are other mothers who teach their sons to love to read by reading to them and with them. An older brother teaching his younger brother how to start a stamp collection. A sister helping a brother prepare a talk are additional evidences of love in action. I know we may think how insignificant, how ordinary, but these and others represent the basics in feeding and a result, fun, happiness, and joy. Let me share others. A coach wanting more than a win for his boys. A mother or father willing to stay up until after date time to talk to a daughter or son when they're in the mood to visit, discuss. A big sister helping a young sister with her campaign plans. A family helping each other get off on their way to on a trip. Another evidence of routine love we appreciate can be found in a college-age girl writing regularly letters of encouragement to a missionary and keeping herself special for marriage to the right young man at the right time in the right place. We also commend the example of fathers who daily teach their children the lesson of true love as they constantly love their mothers. Very often a helping hand with mundane things such as doing the dishes or even taking a turn at putting the children to bed exhibits more true love than sweet expressions made to sound hollow because of inadequate follow-up. Those who truly understand love know it must be basically simple, continuing, and sincere. The opportunities for showing love for God through the home, neighborhood, and mission field, and community and family are never ending. Some of us who are inclined to terminate our love processes in the family when a member disappoints, rebels, or become lost. Sometimes when family members least deserve love, they need it most. Love is not appropriately expressed in threats, accusations, expressions of disappointment, or retaliation. Real love takes time, patience, help, and continuing performances. I'm thinking of a prospective elder. For more than 35 years, completely inactive. Today, he is my home teacher, feeding me as a home teacher. What brought you back, John? I asked the other evening. My wife just wouldn't give up on me. And my home teaching companion seated over there with me tonight just kept nudging me in the right way. John is happy and anxiously engaged in the work today because two people in particular know what love is all about. Love of God takes time. Love of family takes time. Love of country takes time. Love of neighbor takes time. Love of companion takes time. Love in courtship takes time. And love of self takes time.
3: Loving others will lead to great joy and contentment in our hearts. President Thomas S. Monson, while serving as a member of the Quorum of the 12 Apostles, spoke often of the power of love. As a leader in the church, he has always been an example of Christ-like love. On one occasion, during his October 1971 conference address, he spoke of one in whose heart such love was absent.
7: One who lived for self alone was a character made famous by Dickens in his classic A Christmas Carol. Do you remember Ebenezer Scrooge? That skinflint, that miser, that man who was the most hated man in all of his community? I remember him. He awakened one night in a dream. And before him stood his departed partner, Jacob Marley, second to Scrooge on the most unloved list of his hometown. Jacob Marley was fettered with a chain, and Scrooge said unto him, "Why, Jacob, you are fettered by a chain." And the dialogue which came then from Marley to Scrooge has application to you and to me today. Jacob Marley lamented, "I wear the chain I forged in life." Not to know that any Christian spirit, working in its tiny sphere, will find its mortal life far too short for its vast means of usefulness. Not to know that no space of regret can make amends for one life's opportunities misused. Yet such was I, oh, such was I. Why did I wander through throngs of beings with my eyes cast down and not once lift them to that star which guided wise men to a poor abode? Were there no poor homes toward which its light might have conducted me? And then Scrooge, in an effort to comfort Marley, said, "But Jacob, you were always such a fine man in business." "Business," said Marley, "mankind was my business." Now we all know the miracle that took place in the life of Scrooge. Overnight, he became the most generous, the most lovable, the person who most loved his neighbor as himself. In fact, he himself said, "I am not the man I once was." A miracle had taken place in the life of Scrooge. Miracles can take place every day when we lift others toward God. It was the Apostle John who wrote 1900 years ago, "He that loveth not his brother abideth in death." Yet there are those today who look at the unfortunate, who look at the sinner, and then they say, "He's brought it upon himself. Oh, he'll never change. I knew he would come to no good end." You've heard those comments. I've heard them. But there are a few who look beyond the outward circumstance and see the real worth of a human soul. And when they do, great changes occur. The downtrodden, the dejected, those who are without hope, become no more strangers and foreigners, but fellow citizens with the saints and of the household of God.
3: During this same address, President Monson touched upon the important truth that one way of showing love is to treat others with a love and appreciation that they do not even deserve. People most often will raise their actions to deserve such love and attention.
7: Love can change human nature. It can alter human lives. I suppose this was beautifully described, at least to me, in George Bernard Shaw's Pygmalion, later set to music in the popular musical My Fair Lady. Do you remember Eliza Doolittle, the flower girl? She was speaking to one for whom she had great respect and who was later to lift her to a newness of life. Eliza said, "You see, apart from the simple things such as how one dresses or how one speaks, the difference between a flower girl and a lady is not so much how she behaves as how she is treated. I shall always be a flower girl to Professor Higgins, for he always treats me as a flower girl and always will. But I can be a lady to you because you always treat me as a lady and always will." Eliza Doolittle was expressing the profound truth. When we treat an individual merely as he is, he will remain as he is. When we treat an individual as though he were what he should be, he will become what he should be. Jesus Christ of Nazareth was the greater exemplar of this truth. He changed men. He changed their ambitions. He changed their objectives. He changed their attitudes. He changed their nature. He changed their habits. He changed their hearts. He lifted. He loved. He brought men close to God. We have the opportunity and the responsibility to follow his divine example.
3: Love in the face of opposition, love undeserved, is truly a high form of godliness. In his same address, President Monson shared a powerful story of this form of love.
7: I think of an account related a long while ago by prison warden Kenyon Scudder. A friend of his was riding on a railway coach across country with a fellow passenger, a silent fellow, never said a word. But after a little time, the two engaged in conversation. The passenger said that he was an ex-convict, free on parole after long years in federal penitentiary. He was returning to his home. He revealed to his companion that his actions had brought disgrace and heartache to his mother and to his father, to his community, that the years in prison had been long, that his parents had neither visited him frequently nor had written often. He hoped it was because they were too poor to travel and rather uneducated with respect to writing. But then he revealed that he had written a letter to his mother. And in the letter, he said, "Dear mother and father, next Tuesday I'll be free on parole. I'll be taking the train which comes by our home. If you feel, mother and dad, that you have it within your heart to forgive me, if you feel that the townspeople could forgive me, if you feel that I could rebuild my life in our own community, would you give me a sign? Would you tie a white ribbon to the old apple tree which stands barren this time of the year next to the railroad track in the lower pasture? And I'll come home. But if you feel it would be best for me and for you, if memories are not sufficiently dim, that I should continue on westward and rebuild my life under a different set of circumstances, place no ribbon in the tree." And then he said to his companion, "In about 5 minutes' time, the engineer is going to sound the whistle of this train, indicating the approach of the bend which leads into the valley where our farm is located. And that old apple tree is going to come into view. I don't think I can stand looking. Would you trade places with me and watch for the tree?" The two traded places. A few seconds passed, and then there came the sound of the whistle, and soon the acceleration of the train as it moved into the valley where the boy called home. And then there came from the lips of that young man, that repentant sinner, words which were punctuated by sobs. He held his face within his hands, and yet he cried out, "Can you see the tree? Can you see the tree? Is there a ribbon on it?" The other man said, "I see the tree. I see not one white ribbon. I see dozens of white ribbons. Why, there's a white ribbon on every branch of that old tree. Son, someone surely must love you." In an instant, all of the remorse and all of the rancor and all of the heartache and all of the bitterness left the young man. The companion said it was as though he was witnessing a miracle. Miracle indeed. A miracle best described in the words of that favorite hymn, "Little Town of Bethlehem." How silently the precious gift is given. So God imparts to human hearts the blessings of his heaven. No ear may hear his coming. But in this world of sin, where meek souls will receive him yet, the dear Christ enters in. You and I, my brothers and sisters, have the opportunity to participate in such miracles when we, as did the Savior, with hand and with heart, lift our neighbor to a newness of life.
3: During his April 1971 conference address, President Thomas S. Monson returned to the theme of love, as he so often does. He spoke of a different kind of love that can only be expressed through great sacrifice.
7: As a boy, I remember reading with interest the account of the Lost Battalion of World War I. You remember the account? It was in the Meuse-Argonne Offensive when a major led his battalion of the 77th Infantry Division through a gap in the enemy lines. But his supporting forces could not keep pace, and eventually the battalion was completely surrounded. Food and water became scarce. Casualties could not be evacuated. Hurled back were thrusts from the enemy. Ignored were ultimatums for surrender. Why, journalists pounded their typewriters and paid tribute to the tenacity of the men of the Lost Battalion. But leaders of vision pondered their fate. After a period of brief but total isolation, supporting units of the 77th came to the rescue of the Lost Battalion. The war correspondents wrote that the men who participated in that rescue seemed to be bent on a crusade of love in an effort to rescue their comrades in arms. Men volunteered more readily, they served more gallantly, they died more bravely. A fitting tribute echoes from that ageless sermon delivered on the Mount of Olives by the Prince of Peace. Greater love hath no man than this, that a man lay down his life for his friends.
3: Bishop Victor L. Brown, while serving as the presiding bishop of the church, taught of this higher form of love. During his October 1972 General Conference address, he spoke of a group of righteous men and women who gave of themselves in the service of others.
8: I should like to share with you some experiences of some wonderful groups of unheralded workers who have made these teachings live in their lives. May I introduce the first group to you? They are known as health missionaries, doctors and nurses who have responded to the same missionary call as have thousands of proselyting missionaries. Not only receiving not 1 cent of compensation, but paying their own expenses. In each case, they labor under the direction of the mission president. From Guatemala, a lady health missionary reports, the primary children were given a lesson on the basic three food groups. After the flip chart lesson, we played a game with them. They were asked to place foods in the groups where they belong. Then we gave them a plate and asked them to prepare us a meal, either breakfast, lunch, or dinner, using food from the basic three. This same health lesson has been given to investigator families as well as member families. You'll be interested to know that approximately 50% of the children in these Indian villages die before reaching the age of 5. Malnutrition, complicated by respiratory infection and diarrhea, is the underlying cause. Speaking of midwife lessons, this health missionary says, we will give classes on this subject, delivering babies, in Relief Society so our ladies can benefit from it. Through the working with the Relief Society, we can develop the health program more. The ladies can depend on each other for help. We give them health concepts, then they teach their families, sisters in the church, and their neighbors. We know the health program will work through these organizations as planned. 2, we hope to work with the families through the Family Home Evening Program. From Apia, Western Samoa, comes a report from a medical doctor, another health missionary. At our conference this round, we are again stressing the importance of food and cleanliness. But in addition, we are encouraging each family to maintain a continually growing food supply. We have indicated to them that each family should have a certain quantity of various foods growing, and as these are used, they should be replaced. We are also encouraging them to try growing their own vegetables, and as a demonstration, we plant a small garden plot at each conference with tomatoes, cabbage, and so forth, and leave it for the branch to keep up. Extra plants are given to the members who are interested in growing their own. From the Philippines comes a report on the problem of the recent catastrophic flood and the help the health missionaries provided. On and on it goes, from Peru, Tonga, Guatemala, Uruguay, Paraguay, Colombia, Bolivia, Nicaragua, Honduras, Mexico, Brazil, and in the future from Hong Kong, Korea, Taiwan, and many other countries of the world.
3: During the October 1975 General Conference, Elder Adney Y. Kumatsu, assistant to the Quorum of the 12 Apostles, pondered upon this love through sacrifice as he shared the story of ward members who cared for those in their charge. As they did so, they mirrored the love of the Savior, becoming instruments in his mighty hands.
9: May I share with you an experience that took place on the island of Okinawa in the servicemen's district. As the local Okinawan members were excitedly preparing to go to Tokyo, which is nearly 900 miles away, for the area conference, the young people of the servicemen branch found out that an active young Okinawan family was not planning to go with the rest of the branch. When approached and asked why he was not going to the conference, this faithful brother hesitantly replied, he just could not afford to take his wife and children at this time, and it was out of the question. The young people of the servicemen's branch immediately met and planned the cookie sale project to raise funds necessary to send his family to conference. The young people baked cookies in their parents' home, and later, when they were busily engaged in selling these cookies, they were pleasantly surprised when they approached the servicemen to purchase their cookies, explaining the purpose of their project. Without hesitation, the servicemen all bought cookies and donated money in excess of the purchase price so the young people could reach their goal. The happy result was that this young Okinawan family was able to go to Tokyo to conference with the rest of their branch, and because of the help they received. Now, the young people of the servicemen branch all learned a great lesson in giving and loving. They learned through experience that persons who really care for others and who give some of their time, talents, and belongings for the good of others are the ones who receive the fullest blessings of life.
2: 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Fill your day with light. 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The Latter-day Saints Channel, a production of The Church of Jesus Christ of Latter-day Saints.
10: Church History, A Source of Strength and Inspiration, by Elder Quentin L. Cook of the Quorum of the 12 Apostles. Sidebars by church historians Kate Holbrook and Matt Groh. In this article, from a worldwide devotional held at Nauvoo, Illinois, on September 9, 2018, Elder Quentin L. Cook and church historians Kate Holbrook and Matt Groh answer questions about church history posed by young adults from throughout the world. Elder Cook, church history can be a significant source of faith, but for some people, it has been misunderstood or overlooked. Some people have even purposely misrepresented stories of the past to sow doubt. In learning credible history of the church, we will bind our hearts together with the saints of yesterday and today. We will find examples of imperfect people like you and me, who went forward with faith and allowed God to work through them to accomplish His work. I promise that studying the history of the church can deepen your faith and desire to live the gospel more fully. The story of the Restoration is a story of sacrifice, determination, and faith. We are all part of the Restoration and church history. Each of us has a mission to accomplish in this life that will help the gospel to fill the earth. As we learn more about the saints of the past, we will be strengthened in fulfilling our own mission as a daughter or a son of God. In the over 24 years that I have served as a general authority, the desire of the brethren has been to be as transparent as possible, both in terms of church history and in doctrine. We feel that the effort to put forth new resources, particularly the Joseph Smith papers, the Gospel Topics essays, church history topics, and now the multi-volume Saints, is a wonderful way of getting people to study things in context that are true and that will help them understand the gospel of Jesus Christ in a credible way. One of my favorite accounts in Saints is the story of Addison Pratt going to the South Pacific. He had about 60 baptisms. My wife Mary and I had a chance to visit the Austral Islands, French Polynesia, where Addison Pratt taught. One of the most remarkable experiences I've ever had was to hear a young woman there say, "I am a seventh generation member of the church." Addison Pratt had baptized her distant ancestor before the Saints went to Utah. Wherever you are in this world, whatever lineage you come from, you're important. You're part of church history. We very much need you and want you. You will bless people's lives. Joseph Smith and the Book of Mormon. When I was in my teenage years, we thought that my older brother wouldn't get to serve a mission because the ward was allowed to send only one young man at a time on a mission. Everybody else had to be available for the military draft. But our bishop and stake president found out that they could send one more. So they talked to my brother about it, and he came home and told my parents. My father was a wonderful man, but he was not active in the church. His response was negative. But for an unusual reason. He wasn't critical of the church or even of a mission, but my brother was preparing for medical school. My father said, "You've prepared yourself to go to medical school. You've taken the classes. You can do more good if you go to medical school than you can if you go on a mission." That evening, this faithful, wonderful brother of mine sat with me, and the two of us talked. We concluded that there were really three questions that would determine his response to our father. The first one was Jesus Christ the Savior of the world? The second one was, is the Book of Mormon the Word of God? And the third one was Joseph Smith a prophet? I realized that the answers to those three questions would affect almost every decision I would make for the rest of my life. I had always loved the Savior, and I had read the Book of Mormon, but realizing how significant those answers were, I prayed that night and received, through the Holy Ghost, a profound, favorable answer to those questions. Jesus Christ is the Savior. The Book of Mormon is the Word of God, and Joseph Smith was a prophet. I testify that these things are true. Plural marriage. I want to make three points about plural marriage. First, it's clear that there was a lot of sacrifice in plural marriages. There was a lot of love and unity, but there was also sacrifice. And parents in those marriages taught their children to sacrifice. Many of the children of those plural marriages took the gospel of Jesus Christ across the world and blessed many lives. Second, there were some, such as Violet Kimball, who received their own personal revelation before they even knew fully about what was coming, that this doctrine came from God. And third, in the senior councils of the church, there was a feeling that plural marriage, as it was practiced, served its purpose. We should honor those saints, but that purpose has been accomplished. Now, there are unanswered questions, but I want you to know that we have a loving Heavenly Father who has a perfect plan, that His plan is one of happiness, and that we have a Savior who did everything for us. We can trust in them. Temple and Covenants. In Kirtland, Ohio, one of the incredible things that happened was the building and dedication of the Kirtland Temple. The dedicatory prayer, which Joseph received by revelation, appears in the 109th section of the Doctrine and Covenants. In that prayer, he asked the Lord to accept the saints' workmanship and sacrifice in building the temple. 1 week after the dedication of the temple, Joseph Smith and Oliver Cowdery had another vision. This occurred on Easter, which was also Passover. The Lord came in vision and accepted the house. He told the saints that they should rejoice for having, with their might, built this house to my name. After that vision closed, three ancient prophets appeared. Moses, who restored the keys for the gathering of Israel from the four parts of the earth. Elias, who committed the dispensation of the gospel of Abraham. And Elijah, who restored the keys of the sealing power. The restoration of those keys was absolutely essential to accomplishing the Lord's purposes. We needed not only the Book of Mormon, but also those keys and temple ordinances. Those keys have never been more important than they are now. I have noticed that when one of the 12 apostles is called as the prophet, his heart turns toward the ordinances of the temple in a dramatic way. I was privileged to be at the dedication of the Nauvoo, Illinois temple with President Gordon B. Hinckley. I remember how deeply touched he was to have this temple built and how important it was to him to bring temples to the saints. President Thomas S. Monson continued that effort and received the same inspiration from heaven that President Hinckley did. And we have seen that inspiration in a dramatic fashion with President Russell M. Nelson. The mantle of prophet has come upon him, and he has had an increased sense of the preciousness of temple ordinances. One of his first messages as president of the church was to encourage people to go to the temple, receive their ordinances, and stay on the covenant path. Right after that, he said that if for any reason you have fallen off the covenant path, get back on that path. Be of good cheer. Many of you have trials and tribulations. Some of that comes because there is agency. Some of that comes because there is an adversary. But you need to know that we have a loving Father in heaven, and that the atonement of Jesus Christ can bless us in ways we perhaps don't fully understand. Some historians say that the number of saints who escaped from Missouri to Nauvoo during the winter of 1838 and 1839 was as high as 8,000. It was winter. Where was Joseph? He was in Liberty Jail, heartbroken over what the saints were experiencing. He felt that he had been abandoned. In that precarious circumstance, he received some of the most beautiful scripture, sections 121, 122, and 123 of the Doctrine and Covenants. They are significant. I hope you will read them. Saints has a short account of this event. Joseph cried out in behalf of the innocent saints. O Lord, he pleaded, how long shall they suffer these wrongs and unlawful oppressions before thine heart shall be softened toward them? My son, peace be unto thy soul, the Lord responded. Thine adversity and thine affliction shall be but a small moment. And then if thou endure it well, God shall exalt thee on high. Thou shalt triumph over all thy foes. The Lord assured Joseph that he was not forgotten. If the very jaws of hell shall gape open the mouth wide after thee, the Lord told Joseph, know thou, my son, that all these things shall give thee experience and shall be for thy good. The Savior reminded Joseph that the saints could not suffer more than he had. He loved them and could end their pain. But he chose instead to suffer affliction with them, carrying their grief and sorrow as part of his atoning sacrifice. Such suffering filled him with mercy, giving him power to succor and refine all who turned to him in their trials. He urged Joseph to hold on and promised never to forsake him. Elder Heber C. Kimball had thought that the justices of the Missouri Supreme Court were going to free Joseph, but they decided not to. Heber returned to Liberty Jail, and not allowed into the dungeon, called down to Joseph with the bad news. Joseph was warm and friendly to him. Be of good cheer, he said. Then he instructed Heber to get all the saints away as fast as possible. There's a lesson for you in that. Be of good cheer, regardless of your challenges. If certain things tempt you, get away from them. Rely on the Holy Ghost. The example of Joseph in Liberty Jail and the saints fleeing from Missouri to Nauvoo are wonderful examples of strength and faith in the Lord Jesus Christ. As an apostle, I bear witness of Jesus Christ. I am a sure witness of his divinity. I want you to know that he guides and directs the church in a way that will bless all of us. I testify to you that he lives. To watch the full devotional, go to devotionals.churchofjesuschrist.org.
11: Why isn't the church more open about some of the controversial things in its history? By Kate Holbrook. When I was 4 years old, my mother and my grandmother worked at the Beehive House, Brigham Young's old house in Salt Lake City, Utah. They taught me all about Brigham Young and that he had many wives. About 10 years later, I learned that Joseph Smith had many wives. I didn't learn about seer stones, which Joseph used to help translate the Book of Mormon, until I was an adult. The church did not hide information from me, but the historical information was not as emphasized when I was young. What I did learn in my Sunday meetings and my seminary classes was what the main work of the church is. I learned to repent. I learned to bring my life into harmony with the gospel of Jesus Christ. I learned how to establish a relationship with my Father in heaven. These are the things in my life that I hold most dear. I know that for some people, it can be really painful to learn about something you thought you should have known but didn't know. That's why Matt and I do the work we do. We hope that that experience for people will now become a part of the past because we have the book Saints, which portrays a full history for people.
12: How do we know if a source about church history is reliable? By Matt Groh. I've worked for the church for the past 9 years writing about history. I've seen the attitude of our general authorities with relationship to our history. The conversations are not about how do we hide or censor history. Rather, the conversations are about how do we make history accessible, available, and understandable. We all know that the challenge in the information age is not to find answers. We're surrounded by answers. But to discern between good answers and bad answers, good information and bad information. There are so many discussions online about our history, and most of these discussions produce a lot more heat than light. Be careful about sources of information that just seek to tear people down. Look instead for sources of information that are based on the records left by the people themselves and that seek to be fair to them. It is really easy to play gotcha with the past, to pull a quotation or an incident out of context and make it look alarming. As a historian, I try to follow the advice of a British novelist. He said, "The past is a foreign country. They do things differently there." That means when we visit the past, we don't want to be an ugly tourist. We want to try to understand people within their own context and their own culture. We want to be patient with what we perceive as their faults. We want to be humble about the limits of our own knowledge, and we want to have a spirit of charity about the past. Why are the accounts of Joseph Smith's first vision a little different? By Matt Groh. Joseph Smith recorded or asked his scribes to record 4 different accounts of the first vision. The accounts tell a consistent story, but there are differences. That shouldn't surprise us. If there were complete uniformity among the accounts, that's when I, as a historian, would become suspicious because that's just not the way memory works. We see the same pattern in other accounts in history or in the scriptures. See Acts chapter 9, verse 7 and chapter 22, verse 9. Also keep in mind how hard it is to capture a sacred experience in language. Joseph called language a little narrow prison. Think about your own most sacred experiences. How easy is it to put them into words? We should celebrate that we have multiple accounts because they give us new insight and new perspective. Go read the 4 accounts of the first vision in the Gospel Topics essays. Doing so will deepen your appreciation of what happened that day.
11: What role did the Urim and Thummim play in the translation of the Book of Mormon? By Kate Holbrook. Joseph Smith translated the Book of Mormon by the gift and power of God. The Urim and Thummim, mentioned in the Book of Mormon, was buried with the plates. When Moroni gave Joseph the gold plates, he also gave him the Urim and Thummim. The seer stone, which Joseph also used to translate, was not buried with the plates. It was something that Joseph had found on his own years earlier that helped him to feel in tune with spiritual revelation, so he used both. Emma Smith, one of his scribes, later remembered that whenever Joseph sat down to start translating again, He wouldn't ask, "Now where was I? Where did we leave off?" He would just start right at the point where they had left off. If you look at a page of Joseph Smith's personal journal that he wrote 3 years after translating the Book of Mormon, it's full of crossed out words, incomplete thoughts, and broken sentences. When you look at a page of the dictated Book of Mormon, there's none of that. It's complete, beautiful prose, complete sentences, nothing crossed out. That is all interesting.

0: and Moroni taught me about how important charity is and what to do to obtain it. This book has shaped who I am and how I see the world. Why Did They Practice Plural Marriage in the Early Days of the Church? By Kate Holbrook. Book of Mormon instruction about plural marriage says that monogamy is the Lord's wish for his people. But there are rare exceptions when he commands the practice of plural marriage to raise up a righteous people. See Jacob chapter 2, verse 30. This is the rare exception that Joseph Smith was commanded to instigate. Joseph dragged his heels for years to implement this practice, but eventually he did implement it because he wanted to be obedient to God's commandment to him. He tried to practice plural marriage in the middle of the 1830s, but it was really in 1841 that he slowly, more officially, began to introduce the practice to his trusted associates. They were shocked. They pled in prayer with their Father in heaven for understanding of this principle, and they received personal spiritual witnesses that it was right for them at that time. Plural marriage, practiced officially for about 50 years, was something people could choose. Scholars are still trying to determine how many adult Latter-day Saints actually were in plural marriages, but we know that it was generally a minority of the saints. And we know that many of them were the most devout, stalwart members of our church. In 1890, President Wilford Woodruff issued a manifesto that was to end the practice of plural marriage. When some people heard this manifesto, they were relieved. Plural marriage had been hard for them. When others heard this manifesto, they were devastated. They had sacrificed so much, and they had testimonies of this principle. Some church members wonder what our past practice of plural marriage means for the afterlife. Church leaders have taught that plural marriage is not necessary for exaltation or for eternal glory. Although I'm personally grateful that monogamy is the rule and that plural marriage is the exception, I do not discount the testimonies and honorable obedience of our spiritual ancestors who practiced this principle. They were being obedient, and they had a testimony that it was right.
1: How Did Temple Work Bless the Early Latter-day Saints? By Matt Groh. When Joseph Smith died, the walls of the Nauvoo Temple were less than halfway done, and soon it became apparent to President Brigham Young that the saints would again be driven out. So he asked the Lord, "Should we stay here and finish the temple, knowing that we will have to abandon it almost as soon as it's done, or should we go now?" The answer came clearly, stay. The ordinances of the endowment and of sealing were so important that the saints needed to stay. And so for the next year, they poured all they had into the temple. Toward the end, their homes were being burned around Nauvoo and the saints were preparing to go west just as they were finishing the temple. In December 1845, enough of the temple was completed that the saints could dedicate part of it, give endowments to those who were worthy, and seal husbands and wives to each other. Over the next few months, they worked around the clock to prepare everyone spiritually for the great trek west. To me, it's profound and sacred that I am sealed to that same power to my wife, children, parents, and generations who have gone before and generations yet unborn. That is what the restoration has made possible.
0: Can you share an event from the restoration that has strengthened your testimony? By Kate Holbrook. I remember the story of Emma Smith trying to escape the persecution in Missouri. The Mississippi River was only partially frozen, not enough that a wagon with people and their possessions could travel on it. It is a wide river, and it was dangerous to cross. Emma had a 6-year-old child holding onto one side of her skirt, an 8-year-old on the other side, a 2-year-old in this arm, and an infant in that arm. The sister-in-law of one of Joseph's scribes had sewn cotton bags that buttoned around the waist. In those bags under her skirt, Emma carried the only copy of Joseph's translation of the Bible, which he had been working on for months. With the documents and with her children, she took one step after another across that frozen river, hoping she wouldn't fall in. To me, That is the consummate signal.

0: of courage and faith, that when you need to do something for what you believe, you just move forward, one foot in front of the other. End of the article, Church History, A Source of Strength and Inspiration, read by Wes and Rena Nelson and Casey Wayman.
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2: We are so grateful to all of you who teach. 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
3: 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As a member of The Church of Jesus Christ of Latter-day Saints, you have the opportunity to teach the gospel. As a parent, son, daughter, sister, brother, or neighbor, you have the opportunity to teach.
4: We welcome you to Teaching No Greater Call, brought to you by The Church of Jesus Christ of Latter-day Saints. 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I'm Matthew O. Richardson, Second Counselor in the Sunday School General Presidency, and today we will be talking about a section in Teaching No Greater Call entitled Mothers as Teachers. I'm joined with three very special women who are all mothers, a qualifying experience for today's episode. And I'll have them introduce themselves a little bit about their families and their experiences as mothers. Just in general, we have Natalie Peterson. Welcome, Natalie.
5: Thank you.
4: It's nice to have you here. Tell me a little bit about your family.
5: I have six kids from 13 down to one.
4: So you just have to be all things to all people at all times.
5: That's what it feels like.
4: That's great. That's super. Well, great. And we have Julie Hogard. Welcome, Julie.
6: Thank you. I have five boys. They are 19 down to 10.
4: And one serving a mission.
6: Yes, he's in Argentina right
4: and
6: now.
4: And things are going well?
6: Yes.
4: That's super great.
6: It.
4: That's great. And Vicki Jackman. Welcome, Vicki.
7: Thanks, Matt. I am the mother of six, three girls, three boys, and I have eight grandchildren.
4: That's great. And of your children, how many are married?
7: Four of them are married, and two are single, hoping to be married soon.
4: Oh, that's so great. Well, I couldn't ask for anyone better to come and help with this program, and I mean that quite sincerely. I know each of you personally. I know your children and your family, and I think that you have plenty to help us. We're focusing on how to improve learning and teaching. That's really what this is about. When we received our calling as a general presidency from President Monson, this was what the thing that he said first and foremost is: we must improve learning and teaching in the church. And then he paused. You know how President Monson did, he paused and he says, and in the home. And to be honest, I was thinking that as a Sunday school general presidency, we would be focusing all of our efforts on Sunday school. So we just have to figure out what happens in that classroom, in the church. But with the prophetic vision that President Monson has, he's saying, wait a second, we're looking to improve learning and teaching everywhere in the church, regardless of the organization, even in sacrament meeting, for that matter, but especially within the home. And so when we look at this experience of teaching with the home, this is not simply a good idea. This is actually a commandment. And one of my favorite parts in the Doctrine and Covenants is the Lord is preparing Zion. As they start to move into the city of Zion, he says, okay, now here's what I want parents to do. And he gives a specific responsibility to parents. And this is actually in D&C section 68. And in verse 25, he talks about parents that have children in Zion. Now, I know that there might be some who are listening and thinking, yeah, but we don't live in Zion. But actually we do, because Zion is the place of heart. And home is the place where heart resides. And so wherever we are for trying to create Zion, in Zion, then it talks about they have a responsibility to teach their children. And I love what it says here. It says, teach them to understand. And then it gives some things that they're supposed to be doing. So not just teaching as talking and telling, it seems, but the parents' responsibility in Zion is to teach in a way that they learn and understand principles of the gospel. So here's what we're going to do is I'm calling upon the experts, so I'm ready to be fed, is ideas of what we think about when we talk about mothers as teachers. What's your initial reaction to that when we say mothers as teachers?
6: I just feel like we're teaching all the time. Our children watch everything we do. They see if we're happy being a mother. They see if we're happy in the gospel. They can tell if we have a testimony. They are with us in public and in private.
4: Okay.
6: So we are always teaching.
4: This is a good idea or a good concept or idea to think of is always teaching. By the way, how often are you mothers in your roles? Is that kind of a, you do your mother hat for 60% of your day and then take it off? I mean, of course, I'm leading you on this one. You're always a mother.
7: Always, 24/7.
4: You know, and I think that that's something important to consider is this isn't like another hat that, if I'm understanding this correctly, another hat that you just put on. Say, now I'm going to put on my teacher hat, is when you have mother hat on, you know, that is the teaching hat. Is that
6: yes,
4: correct?
6: Exactly. Absolutely.
4: Good.
5: There's a whole bunch of subcategories under mother. You've got the teacher, the driver,
4: nurse, the engineer, the economist, and every one of those actually can be a teaching moment. I'm thinking.
5: Yeah. Mm-hmm.
4: Vicki?
7: They can. And I just think sometimes we underestimate the value that we have as a mother. And like Julie said, it's the attitude we have in the daytime. Our kids pick up on that. And I just remember my mother, I knew she loved to be a mom. And so I grew up with this expectation that being a mom is wonderful. And it never ends. Even when your kids leave the home, you're always the mom.
4: Okay, I want to pick up on this one. You said that you knew that your mother loved being a mom.
7: Yes.
4: So you learned that lesson somewhere in your youth as you were growing up. How did your mother convey that? How did you learn that? How did she teach you that she liked and loved being a mom?
7: Just the way she taught us as children. I just knew my mother always loved me, and she just loved being at home. And so I just always had this expectation that, well, a mom, they're at home. And, you know, it changes now, and not every mother can do that. But for me, it was a blessing to do that. And just her attitude, and she was always there when I came home from school, so excited to see me. How was your day today? When I came home from a date, when I went on a date, or anywhere we were going, she was always interested in me and just excited to be at home.
4: See, this is an interesting concept of the principles of learning and teaching, because they really do go hand in glove, and that's important. If people are not learning, it's talking and telling, and that's about it. You know, it's lecturing experience. But when we learn, we have this exchange going on, and sometimes the greatest lessons are those we may not think that we are teaching, in a way. Those things that are taught is just the way we carry our lives, as far as that would be. And I think that's an important concept. I've always loved my mother, taught me this when I was growing up, is find joy in everything that you do and show that joy. And my wife is really great about this. She's always said, when we serve in the gospel, we want our children to know it's a privilege to serve and it's a joy to serve. So it doesn't do much good if you're sitting around the dinner table and talking about how hard your callings are, or how much, you know, of a chore it is to serve. But not that that's unrealistic, but to be able to share the joyful side. And I think that goes with mothering as well. Natalie?
5: I think also sometimes we just think, oh, I wish this day would go faster. I wish these kids would grow up and get out of this stage, because this is a hard stage. But it's true, if we wish it away so quickly, then we'll miss those joyful moments if we're always wishing that this would pass quickly.
4: Yeah, that's a good point. As a matter of fact, life goes fast, I think, and I'm older as far as that would be, and I think of the stages, and I'm thinking, okay, well, which is the best stage to teach your children? So I've actually had people ask me this. So what's the most important stage of teaching children? So here we have three mothers. Which is the most important stage? Is it when they're infants, when they're toddlers, when they're teens, when they're out of their house, when they finally are able to think cognitive thoughts? Or when, in your opinion, when's the most important stage to teach children?
7: Well, I think the brethren have talked about the impact that you have upon a child under the ages of three. I mean, you begin the teaching there, but to me, your teaching is never out of style, or it needs to be there all the time, from ages one to forever.
5: You kind of reteach a lot of the lessons, too. I mean, you teach it once at three, and then it's a little bit different, but you're still teaching that same lesson to them as they grow older.
4: So then you have to do it twice.
5: Just in a different way.
6: Way more than twice.
5: Over and over and over.
6: Well, never ends.
4: I kind of tease about that, because I remember sometimes my own mother saying, how many times have I told you?
5: Yeah.
4: And I'm thinking to myself, well, obviously not enough. You know, you better tell me once again, because it's not sinking in. But I think that there's a fear of this, is that if we talk about things too much, it becomes nagging. And there's something to consider about that. That is a teaching, perhaps, style that may not be very effective. But we should never shy away, if I'm understanding what you're saying correctly here, is never really shy away from repetitive experiences in teaching. Is that right, as a mother?
5: I think you kind of build exactly upon it, too. Right. You know, you might teach them a little bit when they're three, but you're building upon that same concept and giving them more of the... I think that's how Heavenly Father works with us. You know, He gives us a little bit at a time, and as we get more proficient at it and He gives more trust in us, He'll give us more teachings and more responsibility and more blessings with it.
4: Okay, good. Julie?
6: I was just thinking of the repetition that we have in the temple. In General Conference, we'll hear the same topic again, but then we learn differently each time we hear it because of what we're going through. And our children are just like us. They're learning like we are. And so each time we bring that up with them, hopefully it's in a loving way and not in a nagging way. And it's the way Heavenly Father teaches.
4: What have you learned as mothers of ways to teach from a gospel orientation? I think that this is an important consideration because hopefully all of us teach, regardless of our faith or lack thereof, but especially as being members of the Church of Jesus Christ of Latter-day Saints, it gives us a gospel light. How has that influenced the way that you go about teaching children?
7: First of all, is our knowledge of the divinity of a child of God. We don't look at them as just a pain or an inconvenience. We look at them as an actual son or daughter of our Heavenly Father. And so as such, we can build them up to let them know how precious they are. And that teaching never goes out of style. No matter what age your children are, they need to be taught their value, their intrinsic value and eternal value to their Heavenly Father.
4: This is so important. I think sometimes this becomes cliche to some individuals or say, oh, we're all children of God. But when we truly understand that, I think it really does change our approach of how we see. I know when I became a parent, I was actually so overwhelmed by the experience when my wife announced and says, I'm pregnant. I thought, oh my goodness, I cannot be a father. You know, and all these things started racing through my mind. I'm too young. We live in a place that should actually probably be condemned, you know, because we had nothing. And then the thought kept going through my mind is, and I can't be a dad. I don't even have power tools. How can you be a father if you don't have power tools, etc.? But the concept of the gospel actually, it empowered me in a way of, it's the great paradox. It empowered me in a way that I can do this because this is God's work, even though I felt so small in the great work ahead of me. But knowing who would be coming into our family and that they are children of God with great potentiality, I think my biggest worry was not what do I do, but what can I do not to mess these noble spirits up. What can I do to enhance upon their nobility? Is that kind of?
7: Oh, absolutely. I remember when my oldest child, before she turned 8 or before she was baptized, I thought, oh, we've got to sit down. I've got to make sure I've taught her everything that I'm supposed to. And is she prepared? And just that feeling of, oh, no, have I done enough? I get you. It's a humbling experience.
4: Oh, is it ever?
5: I remember when I had my first one and the doctor was releasing us from the hospital and I all of a sudden kind of panicked, like, well, what do I do now? And the doctor kind of chuckled and he said, you know, just trust your motherly instinct. You'll know what to do. And I kind of thought, you know what, that's really, it's just the Holy Ghost that is going to guide us through everything. And it's really true. You don't have to know everything about being a mom all at once, but the Holy Ghost guides us slowly as we need it and gives us as much as we need.
4: I love a phrase from a General Conference talk by Elder Anderson where he said, you know enough. And I know that's a simple, small phrase out of an entire talk, but that has meant a lot to me, as in many cases, we may not know everything and we may not know exactly what to do in every circumstance, but with the Holy Ghost as a companion guide, we know enough often to be able to take a first step and things begin to unfold. I think this is great.
6: Right. I was thinking about what Natalie said about you take that baby home and there's no manual. This child didn't come with an instruction guide. And that's really the Spirit is the teacher. And our Heavenly Father doesn't leave us alone in raising our children. They were his before they were ours.
4: Oh, that's so good. I like that. Say that one more time.
6: They were with Heavenly Father. He's their father before he was, before we became their parents.
4: I like that. They were his before they were ours. And then you work in this companionship experience with parenting as our Father in Heaven parents to be able to nurture them to their potentiality. I think this is really great when we look at that. As a matter of fact, I love a quote by David O. McKay. He once said, "Motherhood is the greatest potential influence either for good or ill in human life." And I thought about that because I think, now you can tell me as mothers on this one, in your own experiences and feelings, I think sometimes the world or individuals perceive that once you have a child, or whether you adopt a child or become a guardian of a child, that everything kicks in and now you know what you're supposed to know because it comes because they have the great potential and they are automatically nurturers and things like that. What's your thoughts on this?
6: I always feel pretty imperfect as a mother. I know what my weaknesses are, but I know Heavenly Father doesn't expect us to be perfect at it. If we turn to Him and ask for His help, then He'll help us through. I know with our third, when we had a 4-year-old, a 2-year-old, and then we had a baby, and just adjusting to being outnumbered, one day I left him on the side of the road in his car seat at the sidewalk and drove about 15 minutes away and realized it and just went rushing back, praying the whole way with our other two little boys in the car, just praying and crying with me. And at that time I thought, how can I be a mother? How can I do this if I can't even remember that I have more children? But then the blessings come and we don't have to be perfect. He doesn't expect us to be perfect because he's a perfect parent. He can lead us and show us how.
4: Good.
7: And that gives me a lot of confidence because looking back over my parenting years, I think I've really made some mistakes. And I just think, oh, well, I should have done that better. So now that I have grandchildren, I feel like I would have been a better parent had I been a grandparent first. Unfortunately, you know, I think, okay, this time I'm going to listen more and talk less. And I just think you have to learn that the Holy Ghost will help you. And if you just rely on Him, there's a lot of comfort in that for me.
4: Good. I think sometimes there are challenges inherent in teaching as a mother. I remember this was many years ago, Elder Holland in a talk saying one of the greatest challenges to mothers is fatigue. Mm-hmm. Tell me a little bit more about how you've dealt with that, because being a mother, as you said, it's 24/7. Therefore, being a teacher is 24/7. And I know you are all super women. And you have extraordinary energy as far as that goes, but maybe you know someone who has felt
6: fatigued.
4: It would
6: not apply to us.
5: I know someone.
6: For sure.
5: I have this friend.
4: So tell me a little bit about that and maybe other challenges to teaching our children in the way that you hope. I mean, fatigue is a big one. I think all of us deal with that experience. What can we do to deal with that challenge, to overcome it in our teaching moments and in your moments as a mother?
5: I think a few things for me, you have to be able to recharge your own batteries before you can give to others. You know what I mean? You can't hold water in a vase if it's cracked. And I think as moms, we need to have our spiritual and physical and mental batteries charged to be able to feed our children those things. Another thing is the times that I feel like are the best teaching moments are the times that I'm probably the most tired and wish I could be doing something else, like late at night when the kids have, you know, they're in bed and ready to go to bed and it's one-on-one. I can go in there or I can just fall on my bed and fall asleep. But going in there, those are the times that I notice are the, when I'm going out of my way to put extra effort into that, that's when they open up and they're ready to talk and ready to listen.
4: Okay, good. Vicki?
7: Well, one thing, and I guess I've learned this over the years, is the importance of simplifying our lives, especially as a young mother. You're up at night. You've got toddlers during the day. You are tired. And I think sometimes, I want you to know that energy is given to young mothers. When you get old like me, it's, you know, you go, you tend your grandchildren and wonder how you ever did it with little ones. But I just feel like if you complicate your life and have too many outside things you're involved with or My child isn't in this activity or this one, so I've got to keep up with them, so I better get him in all these activities. And we're, you know, that we kind of make ourselves too, spread ourselves too thin, so that when it is time to have these teaching moments, we're too exhausted to do it. So I think simplification is a good answer.
4: That's so good. I think of a phrase that's been meaningful to me in my adult life especially is, far too often we're in the thick of thin things. And I think, if I understand, it's really good if we're in the thick of thick things, mm-hmm. the things that really matter. And that's a trick, because, as you know, there's only 24 hours in a day for every human being, wherever we're at, in any culture. We still have the same amount of time. And yet what we can do is say, okay, I'm tired here. There's some things we could do. As Natalie pointed out, we can go through and say, wait a minute, we maybe want to uncomplicate our lives with certain things. And I think that that's where the spirit of discernment often comes in, is hopefully where mothers have this opportunity, if they're living their lives, personal nourishment in spiritual matters, where the Holy Ghost, they can be able to discern between thick and thin things. I mean, I've always appreciated my wife about this, with a discerning eye, where in frustrating moments, I might come up with the plan, we should sell all our children. We should sell them. We could get some money off on eBay or something. And then, you know, with her wonderful discernment and with her ability to see greater things, we'll gently say, maybe we'll keep the kids for a little bit longer, but we can try this experience. But in many cases, a lot of our problems, because we're spread too thin. We have too many things going. And I think of a statement by Elder Ballard in conference, just in a recent conference in 2012, where he said this, and he's actually dealing with mothers. He said, organize your personal lives to provide time for prayer and scriptures and family activity. And then he starts to talk about ways that we can teach, but the premise here is, the first step is, we need to organize our own personal lives to give us opportunity to start to teach. Julie?
6: Well, I was thinking, when you were talking about fatigue, and organizing is part of that, that will help us not to feel so tired if we can stay on top of things. But I remember, I think it was because she is a mother, when Elder Holland gave that talk,
4: yeah.
6: and we were having our third child, and I felt so understood. And I think when we can turn to living prophets and apostles and their words, whether it's in the scriptures or in conference addresses, we know that we're not alone in feeling so tired, in feeling like maybe I'm not doing enough. That for me just changed everything. I felt like I had been spoken directly to that day, and that I was understood. And then something about feeling understood gives you energy. So I think turning to scriptures and our church leaders.
4: That's great. The scriptures talk about renewal of body, renewal of mind, and renewal of spirit. And I personally believe that that is true in every instance, whether that be physically, spiritually, emotionally, in those experiences is where the spirit can renew us and our Father in Heaven make us whole.
7: And another thing, I think, as women, we have this issue with perfectionism, that I have to be perfect. I have a perfect house. My children look perfect. And I think that causes fatigue more than anything. That we can't, you know, I mean, that's good to have expectations for ourselves and for our children. I believe in that. But when we get to the point that our life has to be so in sync with everything perfect, then I think we do ourselves a disservice. And it goes down to this better, best, better,
4: good, better, and best.
7: Yes, yes, yes.
4: No, I think this is nice. As a matter of fact, coming back to where we started with, is President Monson's charge to us in a Sunday school presidency was to improve learning and teaching. It wasn't, we need to all be perfect in learning and teaching, and we need to meet this quota by the end of the month or something like that. But I like the word improve. And you said we need to have expectations, but the concept is can I be a little bit more than I was before? Can I improve mm-hmm. upon this? And the Apostle Paul teaches this, and it's one of my favorite lines in the book of Thessalonians, 1 Thessalonians, where he says, we beseech you. I mean, when you say beseech, that's not just say, we are thinking, or we'd like to maybe suggest. It's almost like a pleading. I am pleading with you that ye increase more and more. In other words, just a little bit better. Not necessarily that we're competing with anyone else, but I want to be a little bit better. And I have watched in your families, I think that that's probably something maybe you didn't intend to do, but I think that constantly finding ways to improve, how can I improve, et cetera? How can I be a little bit better, et cetera? I think that's an interesting element. I think that's God's plan. Just a little bit better, a little bit more. Mm-hmm. especially when we start to look at mothering and learning and teaching.
6: I love the word striving. Are you striving?
4: Oh, that's good.
6: As long as we're moving forward and like you're saying, trying to do a little bit better and not expecting to be perfect right out of the gate.
4: That's so good. As a matter of fact, one of my favorite teaching scriptures is in Doctrine and Covenants, section 88. And it says, teach ye diligently. Now, here's where it could be a little bit overwhelming, especially for perfectionist-minded mothers, is where they're saying, diligently, I have to be the very best, and I'm out there, and I need to have handouts, and I need to make a centerpiece display or something on our kitchen table. I don't know, whatever it might be, is whatever pressures there might be. But diligently is effortful. It's teach ye with effort and be diligent about that, striving. This is what triggered the thought, was striving, working to it. And then the best part is the next line. It says, and my grace shall attend you. And I think there's something calming about that is we're doing our very best. That might not be our neighbor's very best or even your own mother's very best, but your very best in teaching your children. Our Father in heaven has promised that the Lord's grace will attend us in that effort.
5: Well, he doesn't expect us to be perfect, and he teaches us little by little. Isn't that how we should be with our children, right? I mean, we can't expect them to be perfect at 6 or 16 when they're learning, they have to learn so much. But, you know, give them grace and give them opportunities to repent and be better and work hard and don't expect. You can have expectations, but realistically, I guess.
4: That's good. Julie?
6: When you said his grace shall attend you, I just thought of the atonement. And how the atonement applies in so many areas of our lives, even as a mother. Where we fall short, he can help compensate through the atonement, through his grace.
4: That's good.
6: Love that.
4: There's a statement, I want to get your ideas on this one, a statement that I really like. I'm going to give you two, actually, to think about, and I'd love to hear your reaction. Ezra Taft Benson once said, a mother's role is God-ordained. And I believe that that's true. The mother's role is God-ordained. And then here's the statement I was thinking of, is this is by Elder Haight years ago, where he said, others may clothe and feed and diaper the child, but no one can take the place of a mother. Now, think of that in context of mothers as teachers. And I feel quite seriously about this, is if a mother has a God-ordained role as a teacher, and then we build upon that with Elder Haight's statement, and no other person can take that place. What is it that is going on there that mothers should know about this God-ordained role in teaching? What have you experienced, or in your own experiences, or what are your thoughts on that as mothers, your reaction?
7: I don't know. As a mother, giving birth to a child is an incredible experience in and of itself, and I think I am just so grateful to be a mom. I think going through that birth process, you feel this infinite closeness to this child because you've gone, as President Monson said, through the depths of hell to get there, because you feel that way. And to see this precious little child and put in your arms and know that they have so recently come from their Heavenly Father, I count it as one of the greatest blessings in my life, is to associate with these precious little children.
4: Have your feelings changed? I mean,
7: on bad days.
4: I guess what I'm really saying is, some people say, well, it's sure easy to have those feelings with an infant and a newborn, but with your children being raised, most married, with grandchildren, do you still have those precious moments when you see these adult children similar to the time when you first held them?
7: I do. There are the days, like you mentioned, that where can we sell these kids for cheap? And yet you just work through those days, and everyone's going to have those kind. But I feel that you have these moments of joy. They come in little pockets to me, that you'll see something, your child do something once, and you just think, oh, this is worth every other bad day I've had, is just to see this. As my son and his wife lost twins about 8 months ago, and watching them grieve over these little babies and see the growth and the power of faith in them, I looked at this son who was kind of a goofy kid growing up, and I see his potential And I just rejoice in that. So I think we have to watch those moments of, oh, aha moments, maybe.
4: Sounds like you're describing my mission. Is some people think when you're on a mission, you just knock on doors and everyone accepts the gospel. And it's this experience where it's like always a Shangri-La of spiritual high. And but yet there were so many rejections. And yet those moments of pure joy was like, I'll go through.
5: It.
4: Yeah, it is. And I'll go through anything else again for a moment of pure joy.
5: Mm-hmm.
4: Julie?
6: I was thinking about that on Sunday. I fell asleep on the couch for a little while, just laid down and thought, well, I'll just catch a little nap. And when I woke up, I wasn't really thinking about my children at the time, but the angle of where I was asleep, we have a picture of each of them on the wall. And I just looked at each of their faces and felt that what a gift and what a privilege. And it is God ordained. You feel that sacred honor and trust in being a mother. And anyone, like you said, anyone can put their clothes on, change them. You can drop them off and anyone can do that. But a mother, there's just something about that love that comes with our, with being a mother.
4: That's great. Children. That's great. Natalie?
5: Just that there's such gifts from Heavenly Father. And what I think it's awesome that we have this partnership with Heavenly Father, that he's there to help us. And like Julie mentioned before, that they're his children. And I think that gives mothers a just a certain closeness with Heavenly Father to know that you're doing the job that he wants you to do, and he's there beside you the whole time helping you.
4: This is really good, and I love what you're saying here. There's so many wonderful little elements coming out that are so critical in building a foundation, loving and being able to see lessons learned and doing the job that Heavenly Father wants us to do. And obviously, I think at least from what we're talking about in the context with Elder Haight's statement is the job is not simply to diaper children. That's not the job. And if we look at it in context of what we are saying here is mothers as teachers, that may be the supreme job that a mother has, is to teach and to impart and to assist. Well, I can't help but think we've been talking about children of the song, I Am a Child of God. A mother leads, guides, and should be walking beside and helping that child find their own way, their own way. That's a challenge because sometimes we want so desperately to find the way that we'll do it for you, you know, kind of a thing. I don't think that's the mother's job. Teach them all that they, the child, must do, so that they, and the child, but also I think the mother, the family, the unit of, that's why the temple ceilings become so critical, that they might live with our Father again one day. This teaching is a God-ordained experience, and I think especially it holds true with mothers. From everything that you've said, I can't help but sense that this is a great privilege in your life, is to be mothers who teach. And I think where great privilege comes, there is also a responsibility. And that's where our Father in Heaven says, this is a job that is an important job. And I think the blessings are great. We are unfortunately out of time, and it goes quick, but I look forward to being able to do another session where we'll perhaps explore ideas of practical ways mothers can be teaching and ideas from the veteran mothers and teachers themselves. And I appreciate your comments. It's been very beneficial. You have been listening to Teaching No Greater Call, brought to you by The Church of Jesus Christ of Latter-day Saints.
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10: Today I'm joined by two wonderful guests. First, Matt McBride, who is a digital content manager for the Church History Department. Welcome, Matt.
11: Good to be here.
10: And again, we're joined by our good friend, Sarah Eyring. Sarah has recently read Saints Volume 1 and will be sharing her thoughts and questions in our episode today. Welcome, Sarah.
12: Thank you. Hello.
10: Today, we're going to be discussing chapter 35, A Beautiful Place. This is a chapter that talks a lot about Nauvoo, and as the scene opens, it's really kind of a sad moment for just a minute. We lose a good friend. Bishop Partridge has been with us. He's the first bishop in the church. His family has moved to this swampy mess of a land, trying to get settled in Nauvoo. And his 18-year-old daughter, Harriet, passes away, and then Bishop Partridge. And I just wanted to just take a minute and sort of say goodbye. I love Bishop Partridge. He was faithful. He was tarred and feathered, and just nothing stopped him in his faith.
5: I loved what they say in his obituary about his faith. Can I read that? It says, "No man had the confidence of the church more than he. His religion was his all. For this he spent his life, and for this he laid it down." I thought that was beautiful.
10: It is beautiful, and what a great man he was, and a great example of enduring to the end. Matt, we were hoping today we could talk with you about Nauvoo, about the building of Nauvoo and the temple. First of all, Nauvoo, where did the name come from? How did the city change its name? It was Commerce, right?
11: Right. It's Commerce, Illinois. Joseph Smith, at one point, this, as the story goes, is standing at a vantage and looking over the city and decides that he's going to change the name to Nauvoo. He said that Nauvoo was a Hebrew word that means beautiful. And you may recall that Joseph Smith in the mid-1830s in Kirtland had hired a man named Joshua Satius, who was a Hebrew teacher, to come and teach Joseph Smith and others in the School of the Prophets about Hebrew. It's a way of helping them understand the Bible better. And in Joshua Satius's Hebrew grammar that Joseph Smith had, we have this word Nauvoo that's there, and that appears to be where Joseph Smith got the name for the city.
10: Wow, I did not know that. So it's actually a Hebrew word.
11: It's a real Hebrew word.
10: So as the saints begin to settle in Nauvoo, before we get to the city, there's a story here about William W. Phelps. William had been a trusted friend, an advisor, and leader in the church. And then his testimony against Joseph and the saints had been part of the reason that Joseph was imprisoned in Missouri. William sends a letter to Joseph Smith. Can you tell us a little bit about that and what Joseph's response was?
11: Yeah, William had gone through this rough patch in 1838 and 1839, during which he was actually excommunicated twice. So once in 1838, he's rebaptized, but then, as you mentioned, he testifies against Joseph in 39. He's excommunicated again. He's feeling bad about what happened, feeling this loss, and wanting pretty sincerely to repent and to come back and to be a member of the church again and to have that fellowship that he enjoyed earlier. So he writes a letter to Joseph Smith, and it's accompanied by a letter by a couple of apostles, too, vouching for William's sincerity. William asks Joseph Smith for forgiveness in this letter, and just weeks later receives a reply from Joseph. And it's this really well-known letter, or a rather well-known letter, in which Joseph Smith extends the hand of fellowship again to W.W. Phelps, his dear friend.
10: Can you share with us just that one line, that
11: sure.
10: Sort of poetic line from the letter?
11: Yeah, it's the postscript to the letter. So Joseph writes this letter, and he's excited and happy to bring William back and to forgive him. And then at the very end of the letter, he adds this kind of poetic postscript. He says, "Come on, dear brother, since the war is past, for friends at first are friends again at last." And William comes back to Nauvoo and participates in all of the exciting things that happen there.
10: Pretty amazing. I mean, what do you think, Sarah? If your friend had, like, testified and put you in jail, I don't know if I'm that forgiving.
5: I don't think I could have been as forgiving. I hope I could have, but this is really very inspirational, Joseph's willingness to forgive. And not just in this case, but in several cases, and as described in this book, is really remarkable.
10: It does, I think, give us a picture into his character that he really genuinely believed in forgiveness, because it seems that once he's made up his mind, like, William's back in the throng of it, you know, and they're just moving along. So something we can all learn from. Joseph is lots of things in this burgeoning city. He's being called on to do many things. People even ask him to speak at funerals. He's a popular speaker. And he gives a speech at a funeral of a man by the name of Seymour Brunson. We learn some new doctrine as part of his speech there. What do we learn?
11: Well, at the funeral of Seymour Brunson, Joseph Smith introduces for the first time the teaching that we can be baptized by proxy for people who have died. It's an exciting moment. And one of the things that I really like about it is the way that it illustrates how Revelation works line upon line through the prophet. You may recall that Joseph Smith has had several experiences in his life up to this point where he and others in his family and in the church have wondered, been concerned about ancestors, friends, relatives who didn't have the opportunity to accept the gospel, to be baptized in the church in this new covenant that's been restored. Alvin, his brother, is one that comes to mind.
10: Our listeners will remember that Alvin was, you know, Joseph's hero. And then in the Kirtland Temple, he saw Alvin and is wondering, how did he get there? How is he saved? He didn't get baptized.
11: Yeah, and the vision's very reassuring, but it doesn't answer that question that you asked, the how question.
10: Right.
11: It says, Alvin is there, don't worry, and this is wonderful. And Joseph's very happy and very excited to talk about this, but at the same time, that question of how isn't really answered. And so for a few years, you have members exercising faith in that vision, but not knowing exactly how it's supposed to work. They'll speculate a little bit. They wonder, Joseph Fielding is an example. He wonders, well, maybe at the time of the resurrection, people who were faithful, who were righteous, who would have accepted the gospel will then have the opportunity to kind of line up and be baptized, receive the ordinances of the gospel. And then he says, though, that when he heard about the doctrine of baptisms for the dead, and in one moment, all of these questions that he had were cleared up and everything was made clear to him. And this really begins at that moment in 1840, in August, when Joseph speaks at Seymour Brunson's funeral, introduces that principle for the first time and points out that it's a teaching that comes from the New Testament.
10: Yeah, Joseph is referencing Paul's letter to the Corinthians. Else, what shall they do which are baptized for the dead? If the dead rise not at all, why are they then baptized for the dead? He's referencing this teaching, and it seems that it's a pretty exciting moment. A woman by the name of Jane Nyman immediately, as I understand it, goes down to the Mississippi River to be baptized for her son, Cyrus. Now, did I get that right? She was baptized for her son?
11: That's right. Again, sticking with this theme of line upon line revelation, Joseph Smith is introducing a new principle and the saints embrace it and they're so excited. And yes, she's baptized for her son. She's a widow. She's lost her son recently. She's baptized for him. And Latter-day Saints today might look at that and say, well, yeah, why is this woman being baptized for a man? That's not how we do things in temples today. That was something that changed later in 1845. And Brigham Young says, you know, the Lord didn't reveal everything to Joseph Smith
10: right.
11: about this principle, but he continues to reveal truth to us line upon line. And Brigham Young announces this change later. But during this early phase in the early 1840s, members are just excited. They're zealous. They really want to go out there and participate. They want to redeem their family members. They're so excited, they'll go to their family Bibles, look for the names. They'll write their family members in distant cities and say, please send me the names, you know, of our ancestors so that I can do this work. I want to be of use, of help to our family.
10: It's just a couple of weeks later that at General Conference, Joseph again teaches this principle, and let's listen to a little clip here from the book that explains that and kind of the enthusiasm, this zealousness that you've talked about.
12: Between sessions of the conference, the saints rushed to the Mississippi River where several elders stood waist deep in the water, beckoning them to be baptized for their deceased grandparents, fathers, mothers, siblings, and children. Soon after, Hiram was baptized for his brother Alvin. As Valette Kimball watched the elders in the river, she longed to be baptized for her mother, who had died more than a decade earlier. She wished Heber was back from England to perform the ordinance, but since Joseph had urged the saints to redeem the dead as soon as possible, she decided to be baptized for her mother right away.
5: I think that's just an incredible image, and I love this example, which is one of many in these stories that we learn about, of people who immediately take action when they learn about truth. And that comes sometimes in the form of leaving for a mission right away,
13: or, you know, getting married right away or getting baptized for the dead right away. I just think it's so incredible. As you said, they're zealous, they're excited, and they are ready to do whatever is right. I love that image.
14: It reminds me of Lehi and the tree of life, right? You know, as soon as he partakes of the fruit, he looks around for his family.
13: Totally.
14: And it feels like these saints are doing the same thing. Like, we can do that. Grandma was never baptized. Let's go. Let's go down to the river right now. It's really an amazing moment. Now, we later have a revelation that comes that gives a bit of structure about this practice and also about a new building that we need to build in this city. Tell us a little bit about that.
11: Yes, everybody's excited. We want to do this. Where's the water? We'll go straight to the river. We'll do the baptisms. But yes, in January of 41, what happens that's really significant in this revelation that is now in section 124 of the Doctrine and Covenants is that Joseph Smith ties together the building of temples and the worship that we do in temples with this new and exciting practice of baptisms for the dead. Up to that point, they didn't talk about baptisms for the dead in conjunction with the temple. But beginning with this January 19th, 1841 revelation, those two concepts are tied together forever. The revelation says that baptisms need to be performed in a house that's been built for this purpose. And so this gives a new impetus to the temple project. The temple had already been contemplated. You know, the saints had tried to build temples in Missouri. They were driven from the state, but that only delayed this imperative to build a temple. And so when they get to Nauvoo, they're already in the early part of 1840 talking about it. In the summer of 1840, Joseph Smith gives this big, stirring sermon about the temple that we're going to build and how important this is, how the Lord wants this done, and that he has important things to reveal to us in this temple. And so they break ground for the temple in the fall. They assign some men to be part of a temple committee that's going to oversee the work. They find an architect, William Weeks. The story goes that Joseph Smith did kind of like a contest where he invited several people to submit designs for a temple.
14: Okay.
11: And when he saw William Weeks' design, he said, "This is the man, this is the design," and embraces William Weeks. And then Weeks then becomes this important figure throughout the process of building the temple, and is he and Joseph Smith work closely together, and they're the ones that kind of have the vision for it. Joseph as a prophet, and William Weeks as someone with some architectural training.
14: On josephsmithpapers.org, there are some of these original drawings of William Weeks and the Nauvoo Temple sketches of what it, you know, architectural drawings. I mean, it's just pretty cool that we still actually have those actual drawings from William Weeks. Who's involved in the construction? We've got the architect, we've got a prophet. It's going to take a lot of work. How do they pull this off?
11: Well, that's the thing that I love about this story the most. And I feel like, the story of the temple really is in many ways the story of Nauvoo. It required everybody. And they had a connection to that temple that we don't always have as members of the church today, where, you know, we know we pay our tithing and then that goes toward the construction of temples. But then that's handled and managed by trained architects and contractors and people who, you know, have expertise in those areas. This wasn't something that was available to the saints in Nauvoo. Every bit of the work that was done on that temple was consecrated work. Everything from the work that was done to save up a little bit here and a little bit there to make tithing contributions to the temple, to the work that is done by the stone cutters, the men who went to Wisconsin to raft lumber to Nauvoo to help frame the building.
14: The Wisconsin Pineries. There's a whole history of our saints that lots of people don't even know about, the Wisconsin Pineries. And
11: right.
14: Those logs just weren't hanging around in Nauvoo.
11: No, not a lot of lumber there. They had to bring it down from Wisconsin. They'd put all the logs on a river and just kind of tie them together in rafts. And then someone would just stand on these logs and float down the river. and park them at Nauvoo, where they'd be available for building houses, and of course the temple. But it's an amazing story, and everybody contributed. That's what's amazing about it. I did want to add that there, in some ways, were actually two temples built in Nauvoo. Hmm. And the reason I say that is I'm borrowing a little bit from Elder Boyd K. Packer, who in 1993 at General Conference when they were commemorating the centennial, the 100th anniversary of the construction of the Salt Lake Temple. He said, "We love this building. We love the stones. It's a beautiful temple, and it's exciting to commemorate it. But the important thing isn't so much the stone and the wood. It's the invisible temple within." And he talks about this invisible temple that's the same in all temples. And, of course, what he's referring to are the doctrines, the teachings, the ordinances and covenants that are related to temples. And so the way I like to think about it is that in Nauvoo, that's when both the, of course, the stone, the limestone Nauvoo temple was built, but also this invisible temple that now we all enjoy today. That's where it came into being. This is where it's revealed. It's where it's introduced for the first time. It's where members experience the endowment for the first time, marriage sealings for the first time, baptisms for the dead in a temple font for the first time. Everything we think about as temple work, as that invisible temple was built, was constructed in Nauvoo through Revelation.
13: That's really interesting. I didn't realize the history there. So how is it different than the Kirtland Temple?
11: It's a good question. I think if you were to ask a member of the church in 1839 or 1840, right at the onset of this project to build the Nauvoo Temple, you know, what do you do in temples?
13: Mm-hmm.
11: Well, they say, well, it's a place for congregational meetings and we meet. It's a place of education. It's a place of revelation. You know, of course, going off of their experience in Kirtland.
13: Sure.
11: But in Nauvoo, and some of that carries forward in Nauvoo, and even in the early temples in Utah, if you look at the way that the Nauvoo temple was designed, it accommodated congregational worship too. And the early Utah temples have large meeting halls in them as well. But increasingly, beginning in Nauvoo, the space in that temple is devoted more and more to some of the things that are talked about in that revelation mm-hmm. in January of 41, these ordinances and covenants, of course, that we associate so much with the temple today. So I think that shift is what happens right in Nauvoo, and you see that happening as you look at the way that the saints interacted with that temple, worshipped in that temple.
13: That's so interesting.
14: What can you tell us about some of the iconic elements of the temple, the sunstones, the moonstones, the stars? You know, we see some of those even on the Salt Lake Temple. There's these really cool symbolic things. Where did that idea come from? What do we know about that?
11: Well, we know that this is something that originated with Joseph Smith. He talked a little bit about how he saw the temple in vision, and the symbolism of the Nauvoo Temple is really fascinating. We have one account only, I think, that might give us some insight into what those symbols meant to Joseph Smith and to the saints in Nauvoo, and it comes from a man who was a stonecutter that worked on the temple, and he left this in his journal, his autobiography, and I'm assuming that this is something he's learning from Joseph Smith, who spent a lot of time in the stonecutter shop. He didn't manage it from afar. He's there with them. We have accounts of him working in the quarry, get out of stone. But Joseph's interacting with these people, and this stonecutter, whose name was Wandel May, said that the symbols of the suns and moons and stars on the temple relate to the woman that's mentioned in Revelation chapter 12.
13: Wow.
11: Who has the moon at her feet, and whose face is shining like the sun, and who has a crown of stars over her head. And so sometimes we look at and we say, well, how come the sun's up here and the moon's down here and the stars are on top of the sun? That's not what I would have expected. I thought maybe this related to the 3 degrees of glory, and how come they're all out of order? And I think that this source from Wandel May maybe gives us the best information we have about maybe what this symbolized, and if that woman in the book of Revelation is representative of the church, and she gives birth to the kingdom of God. And really the temple is the place where church members, you know, can come and make those covenants that bring them in and help establish the kingdom. So I think that's kind of a cool source.
13: That's awesome.
14: Matt, you mentioned that there's people are donating of their time, they're donating funds. What were their experiences like working on the temple?
11: Well, here's one example. One of the people that I think is one of the heroes of this story of building the temple is a man named William Player. Now, he donates a lot of time, and he donates money as a tithe payer as well, but he also donates a lot of he brings a lot of expertise to the table. He's a convert to the church. He joins in England. And back then, of course, you didn't just listen to the sessions and agree to be baptized, you agreed also to migrate or expressed a desire to move. And he is told by the missionaries that his expertise as a stone cutter, a stonemason in England are needed in Nauvoo. They need him to consecrate himself and his life and his time to help build the temple.
6: Wow.
11: So he joins the church. He comes all the way across the Atlantic and to Nauvoo and joins the temple team in 1841 and starts setting stone. And apparently the first courses of stone weren't very well done. And so the first thing he did was to help bring his expertise and knowledge to the table in setting them right. And then he was there supervising the setting of all the stone in the entire building for 5 years.

0: on the temple. He said, I prophesy in the name of the Lord that another stone will not be set. And William Player was standing there with a couple of his assistants. And he hears that, and he immediately turns around, leaves the meeting, and walks up the hill with his assistants and finds a stone. And they work the windlass to bring the stone to the top of the building, and they put the mortar in and they set the stone, just to prove Sidney Rigdon a false prophet in that instance.
1: Wow.
0: And this is a story that I think gives you a little bit of insight into how the saints felt about the temple. They were not going to be stopped. They had people from the outside that are trying to stop them and get them to leave the state. They had dissenters from within. You had Sidney Rigdon and some of his challenges. But the saints had heard from Joseph Smith that they needed to receive an endowment, and they were not going to be stopped. And so I just think that's a really beautiful story, even though as soon as they complete the temple and receive the endowment, they have to abandon it and leave into the wilderness.
2: We're going to learn more about that in future episodes and future chapters. But it's amazing just to know of their, even though they knew, as you say, that they weren't going to be able to stay there long term, the commitment to finish and eventually receive their endowments. Over 5,000 people received their endowments in the Nauvoo Temple. Is just a testament to their will and their faith. It's amazing.
3: So what happens after the saints leave Nauvoo? What happens to that temple? I have a vague idea of what happens, but do you have any details?
0: Well, one of the things that Brigham Young realizes as they're about to embark on this migration is that this is unlike other migrations where they can just leave a family here and a family there. He wants them to all come together. And there were many people in Nauvoo that were so poor they couldn't afford to make the trip. And so maybe, you know, one of the big priorities for Brigham Young as they're leaving Nauvoo is to try to find out how to fund it and how to bring the poor with them. And one of the possible ways that they think to do that would be to sell the temple.
3: Wow.
0: And so even as they're beginning to start the endowment in the temple and introduce it to the members for the first time in December of 1845, that same week they're having discussions with some Catholics. And a couple of other groups who were potential buyers for the temple. Now, they were never able to really sell it and realize the money. They had to find money in other ways to help get the poor and get others out to Utah. But that was what they did. That was their first thought. And, of course, eventually the temple was burned by an arson a couple of years after the main body of the church leaves. And then the stone walls are still remaining after the fire. But a lot of the stone in those walls was toppled by a tornado.
3: Oh, interesting.
0: Shortly after that. And so then there's just one wall left, and eventually that's taken down because it's deemed hazardous. And the stones just made their way into other buildings in Nauvoo. And so it just kind of...
2: I remember visiting a few years ago the Smithsonian in Washington, D.C., and coming around a corner and going, I know what that is. They have one of the actual sunstones from the Nauvoo Temple. I have no idea how they got it, but that's a real
0: one. Money for it.
2: Yeah. It's a real stone from the temple.
0: Absolutely. There's still a lot of stones that remain. Some are big and some are small, but it's rare to find those really decorative stones, the sun stones or the moon stones that are complete and in good shape, but there are a few that are out there still.
2: Do you guys remember, I forget the date, but do you remember General Conference when President Hinckley announced that we were going to build a temple in Nauvoo again? It was electric. I was in absolute shock. I know this is a little bit outside of saints, but it's thrilling for me today to know that once again, the house of the Lord stands in Nauvoo. Those very same ordinances are administered to the saints, and that the work that was started there, it wasn't all for naught. Yes, there are a lot of years in between, but we have a temple again where people can go and receive baptism for the dead for their deceased ancestors right there in Nauvoo on the very same piece of land.
0: Amazing.
2: Well, thank you both, Matt and Sarah, for joining us today. Thank you, our listeners, for tuning in. 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I'm Ben Godfrey. Thank you for listening.

0: 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And don't forget to read more of this historical narrative on LDS.org or on your Gospel Library app. Join us again for our next episode, where we'll once again discover fascinating insights of church history found in Saints, the story of the Church of Jesus Christ in the latter days.
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2: We believe in God, the Eternal Father.
3: We believe in the Bible to be the Word of God.
4: We believe in being honest, true, chaste, benevolent, virtuous.
2: We believe that through the atonement of Christ, all mankind.
3: We also believe the Book of Mormon to be the Word of God.
4: We may say that we follow the admonition of Paul. We believe all things. We hope.

0: My name is Rick Starr. Our guest today here in Arizona is Janine Ford, who has been in Arizona. You're a longtime Arizona person.
1: Yes, as much of a native as you can say. Moved here when I was 3 years old from Washington State. So that's pretty much a native, I think.
0: Well,
1: I
0: welcome to the program.
1: Thank you.
0: You grew up here in Gilbert, Arizona, but you've also been a longtime resident and present in the TV, the news programming here.
1: Right.
0: On many stations. In sports, you've won Emmys.
1: News, yes. News primarily. I was always in news, but it's kind of a funny thing because more of my little Emmys were in sports than news, but mainly as a news anchor and reporter, and with Channel 3 first. Then I disappeared and went to Tampa for 3 years. Then back to Channel 12 in Phoenix. Yeah.
0: And I remember watching you on TV many years.
1: Good.
0: I lived here for many of my younger years, and I've seen you on TV many times.
1: Good.
0: We just moved to Utah about 5.5 years ago, So I've seen you much on TV. Well, welcome to Why I Believe. It's great to have you here with us.
1: Thank you so much. Good to be here.
0: Well, as I mentioned, you grew up in Arizona and in Gilbert, and I'd like to hear a little bit about your growing up years. How were you raised? What was your upbringing?
1: Basically, everything had to do with, I was really, really an Aggie kid, if you will. Uh-huh. Everything to me was my horses, 4-H, Future Farmers of America. I wanted to be a veterinarian, and everything, I surrounded myself with all these animals, and I was always fixing and doctoring everything, and I had a little chicken one time that one of my horses ran over him and bent his leg in half, and I had to get the popsicle sticks and the plaster repairs, and I set the little chick's leg. Uh-huh. Well, then the chicken became like a magnet. He wouldn't leave the back patio, and he lived his whole life hopping on our back patio, and he became more like a dog, and we called him Magnet. So we had, you know, things like that. I have always had a fondness for the animals and was always loved that sort of thing, but it was in the Future Farms of America at Gilbert High School, and I grew up as a tiger, graduated from there in 1977, so.
0: Oh, that is great.
1: Yeah.
0: You are back in Gilbert now, and your family, your children, love football.
1: Oh, they do.
0: Talk a little bit about the football rivalry that's going on.
1: Yeah, it's kind of hard. They are going to a Gilbert school, but they're going to Desert Ridge.
0: Mm-hmm.
1: And it just so happens that tonight Desert Ridge is playing Gilbert High School, my alma mater. And it's going to be really hard because I'm going to sit there and I'm going to hear the Gilbert fight song, which always makes me get a lump in my throat anyway, because I don't know if you remember, but in the old days, Gilbert was a powerhouse. I mean, we were just amazing. And my brothers played there, and it was just everything. And so I have a lot of dear friends, and one of the coaches, Steve Lane, he baptized me.
0: Oh boy.
1: So for Gilbert. And his son is like their star player, and he's going against my son tonight. It's gonna be a difficult game. I just hope, you know, I'm supporting my boys and everything else, but it's one of these things where, okay, I want my boys to win the game and do a good job and everything, but I don't want us to run over them or anything. That would just make me feel horrible. I'm hoping. And if they win, that's good, but I just don't want them running over us. You know what I mean? I want everybody to be happy. I want to make it all better, but I don't think I can tonight, but I don't know.
0: We'll see how it goes.
1: Yeah, we'll see how that turns out.
0: So. Hopefully everybody's sleeping
1: happy
0: in the same house tonight and nobody's angry at each other.
1: Right.
0: Oh, what a great story. Well, as you mentioned, you were baptized by Steve Lang. You're a convert to the church.
1: Right.
0: And you talked a little bit earlier about your father being a strong, staunch Baptist.
1: Yes, he is.
0: Yeah.
1: Yes.
0: A lot of your friends really planted seeds in your life, earlier in your life. Were you religious during the time? I mean, you didn't go to the LDS church. Did you go to the Baptist church? Or
1: I would go to the Methodist church sometimes. We weren't super active, but we would go to church, to the Methodist church, and I'd go to the Wednesday night the Methodist version of Mutual, if you will, and kind of, you know, we'd all get together and we played volleyball. And Methodist was very, just kind of non-denominational, that kind of thing. I mean, it was kind of a real, you know what I mean, a real nice. I never attended the Southern Baptist church. My dad was raised that way, and since we attended the Methodist church in Gilbert, my dad has gone back now to the Southern Baptist church as he's gotten older.
0: Mm-hmm.
1: And quite frankly, around the time I start, before I was taking the discussions, he invited me to a Southern Baptist church, and I was almost scarred, but it was okay. It was really, you know, loud and demonstrative, and I remember a KFC bucket being passed around, and it was some tent revival thing, so it was really fun, and I was with my dad, and it was interesting, but we attended the Methodist church, so we weren't, you know, it wasn't a real heavy type of a thing. And I tell people my biggest things living in Gilbert were all of the kids and the youth, because almost all of my friends and some of my closest friends were all LDS kids. And my dad used to prefer that I ran around with the what he called the Mormon kids. You know, he wouldn't let me. My dad was very strict. So a lot of things in the church, it wasn't really, you know, I'd like to say, ooh, it was a really big changeover for me. It was a really hard switch. But a lot of things, it really wasn't that hard. My dad was I had to be extremely modest. I mean, he didn't allow me to wear blue jeans to high school.
0: Mm.
1: I had to wear skirts or like dress slacks. Yes, that's how bad my dad was. Yeah. So, I mean, I was the modest of the modest, yes, and very strict. And he was more that way. Because in his family's church, the Brethren back east, they weren't even allowed to dance. And he let me go to a few school dances with a few people, but he was like waiting outside the door. I mean, he was just very strict. So, I was on a very short leash, if you will, and my family was I was a pretty good kid.
0: Yeah.
1: You know,
0: it wasn't a real difficult change.
1: Yeah. I was a pretty straight kid growing up, and I was in Future Farmers of America Science Club. I was never a cheerleader. I wasn't cool. Couldn't jump off the ground. So later, when I became Miss USA and Miss Arizona, that was a really strange thing too, because I wasn't like that in high school. I didn't do any of the cool things, if you will.
0: Yeah. So you got into pageants. You were Miss Arizona.
1: Yes. In Arizona. And that was another thing that almost scarred my father. It kind of fell into it by accident. And the funny thing is, I'll never forget, at Miss Arizona, you wore a one-piece bathing suit. Well, I was never allowed to wear a two-piece bathing suit. I mean, I practically had the one-piece with a skirt on, you know, and back then everybody else was wearing two pieces. So when I went back to Miss USA and my dad pulled into town with my mom, it was the day before of the preliminary night, and they did this photo shoot with Catalina Swimwear. Well, they had me modeling bikinis, and what happened was they put it on the front page of the paper. I was Miss Photogenic, and I win that. He gets into town, he opens the paper, and it's the full length of the paper with me in a string bikini, and he almost had a heart attack. My mom says he started crying. Her life's over. So it was, bless his heart, that was a hard thing for him too. He's funny, but we like to tease him. So,
0: And Miss Arizona took you on to Miss USA.
1: And that was back at Miss USA in Biloxi, Mississippi. And that was in 1979. I was in Miss USA 1980. It was actually 1980. 81 is when I gave up my crown. So it was in Biloxi, Mississippi. And so that was fun. And I lived in New York and traveled all over as Miss USA, and you travel around to different malls and all over the country. And so that was interesting. Appearances and signing autographs. Yeah. And it was interesting for me, but with my background, it was a fun thing, but a real superficial thing for me. I remember sitting there just thinking, this is really kind of silly. So it was fun, but it is what it is. It was just, but what it did do for me, when I was on the stage at Miss USA, a man by the name of Bill Close, who is a longtime newscaster here in Phoenix, longtime newsman, he was watching the Miss USA pageant, and Bob Barker asked what I was interested in doing. And I said, well, I was talking, and it was when Bob Barker interviews you, and I get a phone call. After that, when I came back to Arizona, he had heard I was back here in town or something. I get this phone call, and Janine, Bill Close on the phone, Channel 10 News. And I go, you need to stop goofing around with that pageant stuff, and you need to be a newscaster. You need to get your life straight and do that, you know, and just tell me. And I remember hearing this. I go, yes, sir. Yes, sir. I'm listening to him going, what the heck? You know? And so, long story short, that's how I ended up getting into the news business, is because of Bill Close.
0: Really?
1: He said, you don't need to be doing this frivolous, dumb stuff. And you need to get down and talk to the guys at Channel 3. Channel 3's management had just left 10 and they went to 3. I went down there. Phil Alvidrez, who's also a member, by the way, he hired me. Mm-hmm. He was at 3, and I didn't know that back then either. Mm-hmm. I wasn't a member yet. And he hired me as a news trainee, and I started writing copy and being a news trainee, and then I ended up doing the morning cut-ins, and a girl who also took me under her wing and was really helping me was a girl by the name of Ruth Todd.
0: Oh,
1: who
0: yes.
1: ended up being an anchor. She was an anchor at my station at 3. Mm-hmm. Takes me under her wing, starts teaching me the cut-ins. And little did we know at that time, she hadn't told everybody she was pregnant yet. She's pregnant with her first baby. And she looked at me and she goes, Janine, do a good job on these cut-ins because I'm going to be leaving. We're moving up to Utah and I'm going to have my baby. And she was saying all this stuff. So I end up taking Ruth Todd's place. Mm-hmm. She would let me sit on the anchor desk after she did the cut-ins and have me do the cut-ins after her, and then the news director, and then they started to, then they knew she was going to be leaving too, and they started watching him and started training me. So they literally groomed me and trained me, and Ruth helped me
0: wow.
1: go into the business.
0: Mm-hmm.
1: And so that was what was so neat is that now I know Ruth's been up in Utah and everything for years now, and so she was the one that I replaced at Channel 3 20-some years ago.
0: Yeah. Oh, so, what a wonderful story.
1: Yeah. So it ties into all these people.
0: So Janine, Ruth Todd, actually, who you replaced, she was a host on one of the shows on the Mormon Channel called Conversations. Recently, she went into the public relations department of the church. But isn't that interesting, that connection?
1: That is so funny. Isn't it just a small world?
0: Yeah.
1: You have to tell her I said hi.
0: Okay.
1: Tell her to get me a note on Facebook or something. I would love to talk to her because I don't know, and I'm not sure if Ruth knows that I joined the church.
0: Really?
1: But I remember her well, and she was such a sweetheart. And of course, she was so young back then. She was pregnant with her first baby, and I remember being so excited, but just a sweetheart. Again, yeah. one of these neat examples, and mm-hmm. me always thinking to myself, what a great gal, you know. And
0: oh,
1: she's,
0: that's
1: yeah,
0: wonderful.
1: She's wonderful.
0: That's
1: yeah.
0: wonderful. You're listening to Why I Believe on the Mormon Channel of The Church of Jesus Christ of Latter-day Saints. And today our guest is Janine Ford, who is a longtime Arizona native and has been a TV news anchor here in Arizona many years. And you talked earlier about the fact that you moved away for a while to go to Tampa to do the news, Tampa, Florida, and then you ended up coming back. And
1: yes.
0: Let's talk about that period of your life. And eventually you were, I don't know if we'd call it reintroduced to the church because you were already well acquainted with the church, but you had a lot of interesting things that happened in your life that brought you to the church.
1: Yes, I came back and was working at Channel 12, KPNX, mm-hmm. and started working there. And basically what happened, and when I think about all the stuff as far as the church, I, you know, married and you're working, doing the news, all this kind of thing. Well, time's slipping away, and I'm just kind of thinking, I really need to think about, I want to have a child, I want to have a baby. Because news gets going in your life.
0: Oh, yeah.
1: And you don't realize that it's slipping away so fast. And suddenly I was 34 years old. And I'm just like, oh my goodness, what if I can't have children? Something struck me. I kind of panicked. I was like, oh no. And so talked to my husband, and basically we start to plan all of this. And I had, this is funny how some of this stuff works out too, is I had signed a contract, and I end up getting, and I'm pregnant, and I'm having Cody, my oldest, and he was just, let's see, solid colic for 6 months. I mean, the 24-hour colic kind, and there were such funny clips. He'd come out to see me and visit me, and he was just screaming nonstop. He was so funny, and we had, but I had Cody, and he was just absolutely wonderful. And then I had Austin, and he did nothing but giggle and laugh. And I'm just like, and I remember thinking to myself, when they were little like that, I can't wait. I am going to make these boys into, they're going to be this way and this way and this way. And then I remember holding them and thinking to myself, they really are somebody already. And there were things things about them. And you know, when you hold mm-hmm. your child and your baby, you're kind of like, wow, they seem to come with a lot. And I remember yeah. thinking that all the time and how different they were. So then when I became a mom, that just really, really changed me a lot. I mean, my boys just suddenly, even doing the news and covering stories, I could cover all kinds of stories and go on them. And now suddenly something would happen to a child and I just was a basket. You know, I would have a much harder time. And I started to cover beats. There was a little boy And there's a group out here called Positive Impact, mm-hmm. and I just adore them. They're these moms that basically came together, and when things weren't covered by insurance, they said, heck with that, and they'll throw yard sales. They start here in Mesa, and they threw these huge sales and everything, and they pull the money together. Our one little poster boy is the Flake baby, Jonathan Flake. Mm-hmm. And Jonathan, I don't know if you've ever remember hearing his story, and his family is wonderful. They live here in Mesa. Uh-huh. But the Flakes, she was pregnant. And we got a phone call, and these are the stories I would cover, that he was the worst form of spina bifida, and that if he was born, he'd stop breathing right away and they'd lose him. Mm. But there was an experimental surgery where they went inside the uterus, mm-hmm. but it was back in Kansas City, but they wouldn't pay for it, of course. So Positive Impact hears about it. They start throwing those yard sales, mm-hmm. and they're making quilts. And suddenly, literally the first weekend, I do a story. Mm-hmm. People start flooding out there, giving. It was so cool. I mean, these were just the most fun stories, most fun beat ever. Mm-hmm. And we raised I think $60,000 that he needed that weekend, first weekend, and they were on a plane because she had to go. It was a short window. Uh-huh. Jonathan is amazing now. He is an amazing little boy. Jonathan is he's got to be close to 10, 11 now. Mm-hmm. He's wonderful.
2: Oh, that's incredible.
1: And he's still in a wheelchair. He goes through different surgeries, but he is the most bright, shiny, funny. Mm-hmm. Oh, my goodness, Jonathan. And we throw these Scrubs balls that for them to raise funds. They call them the Scrubs balls, and everybody dresses their Scrubs up in wild, wacky, you know, and I MC it for them. Uh-huh. But I became involved with this group, and there was another boy from up in Snowflake that had needed a bone marrow transplant, and mm-hmm. the insurance wouldn't cover it again. And they didn't have a place for yard sale, and I was sitting there in one of their meetings. I go, do you want to use my yard? You know, because I lived in a place where they're in near Gilbert and McCallop's up there. Mm-hmm. We have big wide streets, kind of like this. It's an easy place to.
2: Right.
1: Those yard sales with Positive Impact would turn into a 2-mile yard sale.
2: Wow.
1: That weekend for James Spires, we raised 100 and something. And I remember sitting at the bake table. They threw me on the bake table, and a man comes up to me and he says, "Looks like a really good brownie." I said, "It is. These brownies are really, really good." And he says, mm-hmm. "How much are they?" I said, "Sir, whatever you would like to donate to help James out." And he drops five $100 bills on the table.
2: Wow.
1: And he takes his brownie and leaves. That's exactly the kind of sale it was. It was just, I'm just sitting there going, you know, it was really neat and just so heartwarming. Okay,
2: you were at this point a pretty new mom yourself, weren't you?
1: Yes, and yeah. when I started covering those beats, and uh-huh. so I loved those stories, and yeah. And also in the news business, it's very hard, and you have a lot of negative, you know, and mm-hmm. I loved the positive stories where people made a difference, and they turned things around, and yeah. they knew that they could make a difference and do something about this, and I loved that they were saving children and moms and dads. I mean, there were all different kinds of, I'd get a call at the station, so I started to feed them. I kept them a little bit busy, because then I'd get calls. Uh-huh. There was a family that the father was incarcerated for mm-hmm. like most of his life, and he was younger when the mother, they had like six little kids. The 5-year-old had leukemia. The mother was killed in a car accident.
2: Oh.
1: And the grandparents are suddenly getting these six kids back. They just had retired. Mm-hmm. And he was a framer, and she worked, I want to say, at Borden, something like that. But they were retired, mm-hmm. and they were getting these six children back in a little 2-bedroom block house here locally, mm-hmm. so I think in the older part of Mesa. So I call Positive Impact. So cool. They call out all these guys, and the most amazing service projects you've ever seen. Come on, they find out what they can do, and they add on two directions, a girl's bunk room and a boy's bunk room and
2: onto
1: bunk
2: the
1: beds.
2: House?
1: And yes.
2: Really?
1: Because school was starting in 2 weeks.
2: Uh-huh.
1: And they literally, all the supplies, all the stuff, and they just did it. And no red tape, no filing a bunch of, you know, papers. And so I just love that group. Around that time, I decide to move into this house, which is now Positive Impact. I jumped ahead a little bit, but there's right near Gilbert McCallop's. It's Harris Second Ward is what it is.
2: Mm-hmm.
1: I find this little horse property house. You know, I've got the horse background, and I really wanted something that I could jump on the freeway, go to Channel 12, be close, but still have a little horse property. Mm-hmm. Well, Gilbert McCallop's, there's a little area in there where they're acre, and I find this house, and it is the eyesore of the entire neighborhood. It was horrible. It literally had cacti. The couple that lived there, this elderly couple, they literally grew this cacti. I mean, clear up over the eaves of the house, around the whole place, kind of closing
2: like
1: the world off.
2: A saguaro cactus?
1: Every, prickly pear.
2: Every kind.
1: Like tons
2: of
1: prickly pear.
2: So very desert landscape.
1: Well, let me put it this way. It took like six huge dumpsters to just remove the cactus.
2: Wow.
1: And this was an irrigated acre. So I'm looking at the property and we buy it really relatively cheap. And I'm just kind of like, all that has to go away. All that cactus is just, and half of it was so old and dead. You know, it was just not any beautiful saguaro. It was all prickly pear, just solid wall of it around the whole. Mm-hmm. Well, the neighborhood is a really nice neighborhood. And Ralph Pugh, Janine Pugh, I don't know if you know the Pughs and the Mashads. Mm-hmm. Dr. Mashad, he's a dentist. He's a pediatric dentist. They're all church members. Well, I find out later that I have moved into the heaviest concentration, that square mile from Stately to
2: Gilbert.
1: Uh-huh. And McKellips to Brown.
2: Yes.
1: It's the heaviest concentration. There's like four wards in
2: of
1: that
2: Mormons
1: square mile. It's crazy.
2: In Mesa.
1: Oh, they're constant. So, and I didn't realize this, but I move in and we decide to have a couple of dumpsters delivered. And I kid you not, the dumpster gets dropped and this guy comes to my door. Dana Duncan, nicest guy. He talks over. He goes, "I was just wondering. I have some scouts that they're looking for a service project. Are you? What are you planning on doing here with your yard?" And I start to tell him, you know. And he says, "Well, do you mind if we come here tomorrow morning?" And now this is he. No, he came on a Thursday, so it was 2 days later. Mm-hmm. Thursday afternoon, he knocks on my door, says that. Now, and I had no idea that this was like I was becoming the word service project immediately. You know, and I didn't know what that was. Well, it's Thursday. Saturday morning, I think a few scouts are showing up. All of a sudden, more dumpsters are dropped because I told him we were going to wipe out all this cactus and get rid of all of it and make it irrigated. I'm not kidding you. No less than 60 people
2: really
1: show up.
2: Are you talking about scouts or are you talking about
1: scouts
2: everybody?
1: And no members, everybody. I find out later President Anderson is there. Mm-hmm. Bishop Fishbeck is there. I didn't know any, but they were there in my yard with their little kids and their what? They literally
2: they
1: all
2: come up.
1: They
2: just descended on your family.
1: And meet me, and I'm just, and so I'm in tears. I'm like, "You guys don't have to do this." And they go, "No, it's no problem at all." But they had more dumpsters delivered, and mm-hmm. But you know what I started to tease about? I said, "It's just that this house is so hideous in the middle of your neighborhood, isn't it?" You know, because it was that bad looking. But they literally just tore everything out of my yard and put it in those dumpsters within. I mean, it was an hour and a half.
2: Wow.
1: It was scary how fast. There were missionaries. There were, and I find out later, just it was a huge service. But they do service projects every Saturday morning or every other Saturday morning. I don't know how often. But they do these, and they just made a few phone calls, and everyone was there.
2: Wow.
1: I was blown away. So I'm in tears, and I'm just, and my husband at the time, he says, "Wow." He says, "Just unbelievable." So it started with a service project, and I'm staying in the front yard, and then I'm talking to that Dana Duncan, and I said, "You know what? I really would love to. I've always wanted to learn more." And then this was the big thing, my boys.
2: Mm-hmm.
1: About the time I bought that house, I kind of knew that I was, you know, I knew I was moving into pretty highly, you know, and I kept saying to myself, I had talked to my husband, I said, "I really want to learn more about the discussions. I really want to invite the missionaries over." And I had been saying this, but then the service project happened and I was like, "Okay, this is the time. I'm going to jump." Because I was no longer afraid of my dad, afraid of what he was going to say. And my big push was with my two boys. I would look at my boys and I was kind of like, I want much more for them. I knew I wanted more for my boys. I knew I wanted them to be like all of those kids I knew in Gilbert and the great kids, the great youth that I knew.
2: How old were they, Janine?
1: They were only, at that time, Austin was, I want to say, 3 and 4 or 4 and 5. I'd have to look at the dates. Probably 4 and 5, 3 and 4 or 4 and 5. They were just little. And I knew I wanted more for them. That was my biggest concern.
2: Mm-hmm.
1: And I didn't have a real, you know, base to, and I was kind of floundering out there. So then this service project happens and I'm just like, this is perfect.
2: You got to find out more.
1: Yes, I need to find out more. So I mentioned it to ask my husband. He said, "Yeah, that sounds great." I talked to Dana Duncan, and within a couple of days, this is funny, and you think about how Heavenly Father sends you the exact person. It was so, and I just love Sister Perman. I always call her Perman. Her name's Tennille Perman Farr now. She's Sister Farr. But she's married and has a lovely family now. Uh-huh. But I will tell you, she came to my door, and it's so funny because she could be my daughter. She's just the sweetest. I mean, I'm not saying that I would have, you know, the most, but she is, it's funny. She's raised on a ranch in Idaho. She castrated her own calves, did all the same things I did. Exactly the same background, the same, she was so much like, I was looking at this younger, I'm just kind of like, you're like me.
2: So an immediate connection.
1: She was
2: really.
1: Oh, yeah. And she was funny. She had a little, the sense of humor, but she's a real pretty, almost 6 feet tall, 5'11", 6 foot, sings like a bird. No one in my family sings, can't sing. But she just absolutely was the perfect. And there was another sister missionary with her, but they kept rotating the girls out at that time, and Tennille was the constant. Mm-hmm. And she taught us the discussions, and she was, I just love her. And we are to this day so close. And she has a beautiful family, all these boys. And we've met up and gone to general conference. And she's just a wonderful girl. I just love her. And and there was a moment in the discussions that really, really, she had little cutouts of the celestial plan, of the whole plan of salvation. Mm-hmm. And when she had these little cutouts and she's putting them on the floor and we're talking, and one thing that for some reason that was the discussion, and that one was third, I want to say, third one in, I believe. And that one, I knew all of it. I mean, I'm not saying I knew all of it, but I did. It was so familiar to me. I was just like, yes. I kept saying, yeah. Exactly. And that, and I just, it was all too familiar. And I knew that that was the, and it answered so many things for me because there were so many things. It was just familiar for whatever reason. You know, I knew at that moment I was just, I felt like I was at home. And that was the discussion that really put me, wow, I'm where I'm supposed to be. Then, and when you're taking a discussion, certain things will happen, you know, whether it's family or my husband at the time, and that ended up being my ex-husband later, he joined with me, just to make a long story short. And then he it's almost like the adversary, he just got full-on attacks from every angle. It was just weird. His business partner wouldn't do business with him anymore because he was, and all these things attacked him, and nothing really came at me. I think because I really think that during the discussions, I was so just that I was just like, I was aware of some of that. And I was just kind of almost like, bring it on, try me. And nothing, so nothing, I mean, things happened, little weird things, but I was just like, nice try. And I just keep going forward where he was kind of felt a little bit more, you know what I mean? He wasn't sure. Yeah. I think he was kind of doing it with, you know, he wasn't really doing it for himself. And I know that that's, you have to really, really be there. Yeah. You know, you have to be really knowing it and really reading about it, really studying it and really knowing it for yourself and praying about it. And so I was just running full force, and I just really felt it, and I was really there. Now, there, but because he started to, you know, do this, I kept going forward and going forward. And then finally that kind of, you know, down the road, and it was sad. There was a couple more years, but it was just tough. And, but I knew that I needed to be where I was, and that was the answer for me. Now, my dad, I remember there's a moment where he passed me in his truck, and he said, and I said, well, yeah, and I'm taking this question. I was talking to my dad, and he says, hon, I'm really concerned about you and all this. So I had him come to my house, and the sister missionary showed up, and we all talked together. And he learned a little bit more, and he was not as worried. So he hasn't, but he went through two discussions, and he'd ask, well, what about this and what about that? And the sister missionaries would talk with him, and they were really, really sweet. And some of the people in the ward that would come in on our discussions. And so my dad kind of calmed down. But then during my discussions, the Easter pageant, it's that time of year, and the Easter pageant happens. The Mashads, which are in the Harris Second Ward, they still live in the same house. He's a pediatric dentist across the street, and they invited me to the Easter pageant. And we went ahead and went, and I was right at that point where I was deciding, should I be baptized?
0: Mm-hmm.
1: And I was taking discussions, and it was about that. It was after that third lesson. I want to say that third discussion, because I was taking the discussions right around that time that mm-hmm. Easter was hitting.
0: Wow.
1: I want to say maybe it was the fourth or fifth discussion then. And I wanted to get through all the discussions and see me, but the reporter in me, I wanted to study everything and look at stuff. And I wanted a lot of, you know, and then I'd pray about it and I went through different stages too, where I wanted to really, but then I'd say, well, and then an answer would come to me. It's not all done. You don't have to know it all. You know what I mean?
0: Oh,
1: you don't
0: good,
1: have
0: yeah.
1: to have all your little answers of every little thing, you know? And I'd go, yeah. So the little weird reporter part of me, I struggled a little bit with
0: you
1: that.
0: You wanted
1: and
0: then to I know it all.
1: Up. Yeah.
0: Yeah. I just but
1: like,
0: your
1: oh,
0: testimony continues I want, to grow after
1: I want
0: you're baptized.
1: I want bullet points. Yeah.
0: yeah.
1: So then, but it was just wonderful. And then I'm there at the Easter pageant, and there was this moment that just was amazing. And it was one of those nights where the rain, it was just threatening and it was really dark and we all had our umbrellas, and it was a chilly night too.
0: Mm-hmm.
1: And we all have our umbrellas, and it starts to rain. It's not a heavy rain, but it's raining, and it's just and you could see it would spit kind of hard, and then it would back off and then spit kind of hard. And we're holding our umbrellas, we're waiting for it to start. And it was weird. This real little soft breeze came in, and just they stepped out to do the opening prayer, and they did the prayer, and it just stopped. There wasn't mm-hmm. another drop, nothing. And it all the rain and everything just stopped, and the Easter pageant started, and it was so beautiful. It was wonderful. It was so, and when the one, there was one, and I always tell Nancy this about Mary, did you know? Mm-hmm. You know, when that one came out, of course, I was just a sobbing fool on that one. And all the different numbers and the virgins and the dance, every part of it, I just absolutely loved it. And I was there, and I could just feel this little wind on my face. And I remember it was there during the Easter pageant. I was staring into the Easter pageant, and I kept saying to myself, I never want to leave. I want to be right here. I felt the Spirit so strong. And I just said, I was like, I'm being baptized. I'm being baptized. And I think I walked around that night and just walked up to people and told them that. I think I was a little bit, yeah, I was a little bit just overcome. And I just kept, and I saw my sister, Tineal, was there. And I just walked up to her and I said, Tineal, I'm ready to be baptized. And she's like, oh, good. And, you know, it was just so wonderful. And then I asked my dear friend, Steve, that I grew up with, to do it. And it was just, and then my boys were baptized, and it was just wonderful. But it was at the Easter pageant where it all just
0: it all came together.
1: Yes, it all came together for me. And I love the discussions, and it was the perfect sister missionary. It was, and what I think I really, really love, and I tell people this, is that the beauty of the plan of salvation too is that really when you look at the whole entire, so many people in their churches and stuff have little pieces, you know, they have little pieces of truth. And you hear them, especially in funerals. You hear it all the time. You hear them say that, you know, they're hoping. We hope to see them someday. We hope to. They kind of in their, you know, they know some of it, but they don't know where to find it.
0: They're not sure how it all fits together.
1: They're not
0: in the
1: sure
0: doctrine.
1: How it fits together. They kind of know that they're going to maybe see them, and they could see their family, and they might be with their family, but they're just lost kind of, and they don't know.
0: Yeah.
1: And so the minute you see it, and you're going, that's it.
0: Mm-hmm.
1: That's why it all, and holding your babies and why they come with so much and why I couldn't just crack that whip and make them exactly the way I wanted them. You know, there were so many things that fit together that made perfect sense and were too familiar. And that's where it all came together for me. And it was just so wonderful. So,
0: wow. That is wonderful. You're listening to Why I Believe on the Mormon Channel of the Church of Jesus Christ of Latter-day Saints. And our guest today is Janine Ford, who is a longtime Arizona resident and has been on the news here for many, many years. And I had a question as you were talking about this. How did your associates at the News Channel react to your joining the Mormon Church?
1: There was a moment, and I have to share this because this was an important moment too. I did have while I was about to be baptized, and my dad had heard about this, he did have one of his guys within the Southern Baptist Church make a phone call to me. I happened to be sitting in the newsroom, and my co-anchor, Kent Dana, grew up in the church, was sitting in the cubicle next to me, and he hears me answer the phone, and this man starts to give me a hard time. And what happened, and when I mentioned to you about answers, I was I didn't have what he was saying, these ugly things. I didn't have the words or the specific answers to answer back to him, and I wanted to be able to say, well, no, I wasn't familiar, familiar with the doctrine yet and everything else, and I couldn't. And he was kind of ugly, and I was trying to explain. I said, yeah, but, and well, all of a sudden, the cubicle is about a foot and a half high. You know, it's got that fuzzy stuff. You know those ugly cubicles in offices. Kent Dana's face kind of comes over the cubicle, and I realize he's listening and he's watching. Uh-huh. He leans over, and his face is red, and he looks irritated. I look up at his face, and he looks at me, and he says, he just looked at me, and with so much passion in his eyes, he goes, you're doing right thing. And he had kind of stayed out, and he hadn't said too much to me. He says, you are doing the right thing. And I'm telling the guy, but I wasn't letting him get to me. So I get the guy off the phone, and Kent said to me, he goes, all I will say to you is, he said, it will be the best decision you've ever made, and especially for your family, for those boys. And he says, and that's all I'm going to say. And he turned back around. I was just like, he was right there when this scary person called to kind of, you know. So whenever there was a little thing like that, there was always somebody kind of there that, and I was pretty, pretty staunch. But then there was that backup too. Yeah. And it was so nice. So in the newsroom, and Lou Ruggiero was one of our top-notch reporters too that was there. He's a member too. And Ron Hoon, I've always have him as a close friend. He's at Channel 10. So there's a lot of members within the business. Mm-hmm. And you know, it's been kind of an interesting thing for me. I've been now in young women's and in primary and all over the place. And I would say, and I'm perfectly honest with to be perfectly honest with you, I'm not for the faint of heart. I'm tough, and I'm kind of a cowgirl, and I'm kind of, you know, so it's kind of funny because this has been really good for me. It's been a really good for me too, because of, and being a mom and kind of, you know, just, and be, but it, being in the media and being in that business too, there are some tough, you know, there's some tough things too. So, and I have had a couple of, now moving back down and the transition and looking for work again and trying to get back into some certain things and finding that I have run into a couple of, funny little things too, that someone said, well, no, you know, nope, we won't deal with you because you're, you know, and I, blew me away. It blew me away.
0: Interesting.
1: I was like, but that's only happened to me one time. Mm-hmm. And I kind of left there thinking, well, good, that was a close call. I'm glad I'm not you know, near that. But that hasn't
0: happened.
1: Wouldn't
0: have been a good match anyway.
1: No, it wouldn't have been a good match. So that was only one time. I've heard of that happening, but that was only one time in a million different things that I've, you know, in business dealings and stuff. So that was kind of an odd thing. I think it was just a rare deal. So,
0: yeah.
1: But it's been an awesome road. So
0: how long have you been a member now?
1: Well, let's see. My boys are now, they were 4 and 5. I always gauge it by their age. It's horrible. They are 15 and 16 now.
0: So about 11
1: years.
0: Yeah,
1: about 11 years, 11, 12
0: Wonderful.
1: Years. Yeah. Yeah.
0: Well, congratulations,
1: yes.
0: Janine.
1: Thank
0: you.
1: You
0: and your family.
1: Thank you very much. Mm-hmm. And when I went through the temple, it was on my birthday.
0: Mm-hmm.
1: So that was fun. I always remember that. The first time, I mean, and stuff. It was fun.
0: We have just a few minutes left here on Why I Believe, Janine. It's been just a pleasure to talk to you and
1: to
0: hear your
1: story. And I want to apologize for interrupting you all the time and talking constantly, not letting you get a word in edgewise. I always do that. It's horrible. Sorry.
0: It's absolutely fine because it is about your story, not about me. So thank you so much for sharing that with us. As we close out Why I Believe today, would you mind just sharing your thoughts about the gospel in your life and your testimony? And you mentioned the temple. I know that being married in the temple was important to you. As we close out, will you share some of your thoughts about those things with our listeners?
1: Well, that's still a road we're on right now because I am now remarried to a wonderful guy that is a member of the church, and I met him after my divorce and whatnot, but we have not been sealed in the temple yet together. And my boys too, the whole thing with that, because their dad won't let that, we have to wait till they're older. So yeah, so I went through for my own endowments and that type of thing. Yeah. And then I've been, I think that the neatest thing in my journey is that even though it's not a perfect story, you know, like you have just the perfect, you know, you always have that, there's that one little writing about perfect mother or perfect family or, you know, and it's not that, mine's kind of that's the beauty of the church, I think, is that really everyone has their own different story, and we're in our own mm-hmm. different little places, but everyone is all a part and welcome and so loved within the gospel. And that's mm-hmm. what I truly love, is I have seen that firsthand, and I've seen so many people picked up and lifted mm-hmm. by it and really, really loved. And I think that the true thing, I think the two things are, and I tell the youth this all the time, please know the example and the missionary your work you're doing just by being you and how you're living your life and what you're showing out there, because you are the start for a lot of those young kids that are in your school. Mm-hmm. You're their first missionaries, and you don't even think of yourselves that way. And I used to tell my young women that every day, the love you show and the caring you show, and then service, the service work is amazing.
0: Yeah, and that was a big influence in your life.
1: Big, huge, huge influence. Yeah. And the thing that I think is that so many people are touched by those, you know, wonderful, wonderful basic things, and really, really loving one another and really doing the things that the church is really doing, the things they're saying they're doing. You're really active. And mm-hmm. and for me, in being a youth, it was the place where everyone was talking to each other, supporting each other, loving one another, never anything, you know, ugly or judgmental, or, and I didn't run into any of that. And mm-hmm. and that is the real beauty. And I think it's so wonderful to, like, when I have to share one more really quick one. When I went with Austin the first time, my younger son was doing baptisms for the dead, it was mm-hmm. so sweet. He comes out of the water, and I'm holding the towel as they're coming up, and he comes up, and I see on the look on his face, he looks like he's going to get emotional. It looks like he's going to cry or something, and he just mm-hmm. kind of had a look on his face. He goes, "Mom," and I just said, and I looked at him, and I knew he wanted to say something to me, but he went to change, and so we're leaving the temple, and I said, "Honey, what's wrong?" And he came up to me, and he says, "Mom," and it was so cute, because mm-hmm. he says, "Mom," he had remembered every name. He's one of these kids that he remembers, you know, he remembered every name. And he said, "Mom, what about so-and-so and so-and-so and so-and-so?" And he was talking about the names that he hadn't done their confirmations with, that there were different names. And mm-hmm. he was so upset. Who's going to do those? Like, "Oh, no, sweetie." "Oh, no, they'll all be taken care of." He didn't realize, he was thinking he gets to take the same people, and he was going to take them all the way through. Isn't that cute? Yeah. But it was so sweet, because he was so concerned right away.
0: Yeah.
1: So I think the best thing about the church in my life right now is watching these boys, mm-hmm. because my boys have this beautiful example, and they're not perfect we're not perfect by any stretch of the imagination, but they're really, really good boys. Mm-hmm. And they have this base and this foundation that I hope and pray that they will continue on that path and be amazing young men and priesthood holders and just really have wonderful families. So I hope I've started something, and I am the only member in my entire, and then, like, doing my genealogy, that's a big thing for me. Mm-hmm. I'm finding it goes off into Italy and Russia and Austria, and, you know, it's a really big, there's a lot of people.
0: Yeah.
1: That I'm starting to find out about learning.
0: Sharing that information about all that extended family will be an influence to plant the seed with your direct family, your
1: family. And I think the biggest thing too, and when I went through the temple, I remember talking to President Anderson at the time about this, as I said, the big overwhelming feeling I had is that I didn't expect is how many of my family members were just, I mean, like, I think they were just carrying me through I think that these ancestors that I, because I found that so many, that none of their work had been done, and it's mm-hmm. just, you know, there's a ton of them. So, and now some of that's all being caught up with. There's so many of them that, wow.
0: So. Well, Janine, you have a wonderful story and a wonderful family.
1: Thank you.
0: And so glad to hear about the influence the church has had on your life, and how you will influence many others and your family as well. So thank you so much for being a part of Why I Believe today.
1: Thank you so much. Thank you for having me. Thank you so much.
0: Thanks again for listening, and have a great day. Bye-bye.
3: 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The Latter-day Saints Channel.
4: As a young boy, I was hiking in the mountains with my father. He was hiking on the trail, and I was off the trail jumping from rock to rock. And as I was just about to jump onto a large rock, actually climbing up the rock, my father grabbed the back of my belt and pulled me away and says, "Gary, don't climb on that rock right now." And I said, "Okay," a little bit surprised. And so I fell in behind him as we walked up the trail. And as we did that and we turned around and we looked back down on the rock that I was going to climb, and there coiled on that rock in the sun was a large rattlesnake. I said to my dad, "How did you know that that snake was there?" And he said to me, "Gary, what do you know about the Holy Ghost?" And I've learned since then that promptings of the Holy Ghost are going to come to us. And we literally are hearing what the Lord wants us to hear. And I have heard the Holy Ghost warn me. I have felt the Holy Ghost teach me. I have felt peace and comfort from the Holy Ghost. And I have had testimony come to me from the Holy Ghost. And so one of the ways that I hear him is doing all I can to follow the promptings of the Holy Ghost.

0: I had a heart-to-heart with my dad.
1: With my mom.
2: I talk about girls.
3: I guess I'd ask my mom who she went to for advice.
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7: My beloved brethren, I am grateful we can worship together as a vast body of priesthood holders. I love and admire you for your worthiness and your influence for good throughout the world. I invite each of you to consider how you would respond to the following question, posed to the members of the church many years ago by President David O. McKay. Quote, if at this moment each one of you were asked to state in one sentence or phrase the most distinguishing feature of the Church of Jesus Christ of Latter-day Saints, what would be your answer? Close quote. The response President McKay gave to his own question was the divine authority of the priesthood. The Church of Jesus Christ of Latter-day Saints stands apart from other churches that claim their authority is derived from historical succession, the scriptures, or theological training. We make the distinctive declaration that priesthood authority has been conferred by the laying on of hands directly from heavenly messengers to the prophet Joseph Smith. My message focuses upon this divine priesthood and the powers of heaven. I earnestly pray for the assistance of the Spirit of the Lord as together we learn about these important truths. The priesthood is the authority of God delegated to men on the earth to act in all things for the salvation of mankind. Priesthood is the means whereby the Lord acts through men to save souls. One of the defining features of the Church of Jesus Christ, both anciently and today, is his authority. There can be no true church without divine authority. Ordinary men are given the authority of the priesthood. Worthiness and willingness, not experience, expertise, or education, are the qualifications for priesthood ordination. The pattern for obtaining priesthood authority is described in the fifth article of faith. We believe that a man must be called of God by prophecy and by the laying on of hands by those who are in authority to preach the gospel and administer in the ordinances thereof. Thus, a boy or a man receives the authority of the priesthood and is ordained to a specific office by one who already holds the priesthood and has been authorized by a leader with the necessary priesthood keys. A priesthood holder is expected to exercise this sacred authority in accordance with God's holy mind, will, and purposes. Nothing about the priesthood is self-centered. The priesthood always is used to serve, to bless, and to strengthen other people. The higher priesthood is received by a solemn covenant that includes the obligation to act in the authority and the office that have been received. As bearers of God's holy authority, we are agents to act and not objects to be acted upon. The priesthood is inherently active rather than passive. President Ezra Taft Benson taught, quote, "It is not enough to receive the priesthood and then sit back passively and wait until someone prods us into activity. When we receive the priesthood, we have the obligation of becoming actively and anxiously engaged in promoting the cause of righteousness in the earth. Because the Lord says, he that doeth not anything until he is commanded and receiveth a commandment with a doubtful heart and keepeth it with slothfulness, the same is damned." Close quote. President Spencer W. Kimball also pointedly emphasized the active nature of the priesthood. Quote, One breaks the priesthood covenant by transgressing commandments, but also by leaving undone his duties. Accordingly, to break this covenant, one needs only to do nothing. Close quote. As we do our best to fulfill our priesthood responsibilities, we can be blessed with priesthood power. The power of the priesthood is God's power, operating through men and boys like us, and requires personal righteousness, faithfulness, obedience, and diligence. A boy or a man may receive priesthood authority by the laying on of hands, but will have no priesthood power if he is disobedient, unworthy, or unwilling to serve. The rights of the priesthood are inseparably connected with the powers of heaven, and the powers of heaven cannot be controlled nor handled only upon the principles of righteousness. That they may be conferred upon us, it is true, but when we undertake to cover our sins or to gratify our pride, our vain ambition, or to exercise control or dominion or compulsion upon the souls of the children of men in any degree of unrighteousness, behold, the heavens withdraw themselves, the Spirit of the Lord is grieved, and when it is withdrawn, amen, to the priesthood or the authority of that man. Brethren, for a boy or a man to receive priesthood authority, but neglect to do what is necessary to qualify for priesthood power, is unacceptable to the Lord. Priesthood holders, young and old, need both authority and power, the necessary permission and the spiritual capacity to represent God in the work of salvation. I was reared in a home with a faithful mother and a wonderful father. My mom was a descendant of pioneers who sacrificed everything for the church and kingdom of God. My dad was not a member of our church, and as a young man had desired to become a Catholic priest. Ultimately, he elected not to attend theological seminary and instead pursued a career as a tool and die maker. For much of his married life, my father attended meetings of The Church of Jesus Christ of Latter-day Saints with our family.

for you or for anyone else. I will join the church when I know it is the right thing to do. I believe I was in my early teenage years when the following conversation occurred with my father. We had just returned home from attending our Sunday meetings together, and I asked my dad when he was going to be baptized. He smiled and said, "David, you are the one always asking me about being baptized. Today I have a question for you." I quickly and excitedly concluded that now we were making progress. My dad continued, "Dave, your church teaches that the priesthood was taken from the earth anciently and has been restored by heavenly messengers to the prophet Joseph Smith, right?" I replied that his statement was correct. Then he said, "Here is my question. Each week in priesthood meeting, I listen to the bishop and the other priesthood leaders remind, beg, and plead with the men to do their home teaching and to perform their priesthood duties. If your church truly has the restored priesthood of God, why are so many of the men in your church no different about doing their religious duty than the men in my church?" My young mind immediately went completely blank. I had no adequate answer for my dad. Now, brethren, I believe my father was wrong to judge the validity of our church's claim to divine authority by the shortcomings of the men with whom he associated in our ward. But embedded in his question to me was a correct assumption that men who bear God's holy priesthood should be different from other men. Men who hold the priesthood are not inherently better than other men, but they should act differently. Men who hold the priesthood should not only receive priesthood authority, but also become worthy and faithful conduits of God's power. "Be ye clean that bear the vessels of the Lord." I have never forgotten the lessons about priesthood authority and power I learned from my father. A good man, not of our faith, who expected more from men who claimed to bear God's priesthood. That Sunday afternoon conversation with my dad many years ago produced in me a desire to be a good boy. I did not want to be a poor example and a stumbling block to my father's progress in learning about the restored gospel. I simply wanted to be a good boy. And brethren, the Lord needs all of us as bearers of his authority to be honorable, virtuous, and good boys at all times and in all places. You may be interested to know that a number of years later, my father was baptized. And at the appropriate times, I had the opportunity to confer upon him the Aaronic and the Melchizedek priesthoods. One of the great experiences of my life was observing my dad receive the authority and ultimately the power of the priesthood. I share with you this pointed lesson I learned from my father to emphasize a simple truth. Receiving the authority of the priesthood by the laying on of hands is an important beginning, but it is not enough. Ordination confers authority, but righteousness is required to act with power as we strive to lift souls, to teach and testify, to bless and counsel, and to advance the work of salvation. In this momentous season of the earth's history, you and I, as bearers of the priesthood, need to be righteous men and effective instruments in the hands of God. We need to rise up as men of God. You and I would do well to learn from and heed the example of Nephi, the grandson of Helaman, and the first of the 12 disciples called by the Savior at the beginning of his ministry among the Nephites. "And he did minister many things unto them. And Nephi did minister with power and with great authority." At the conclusion of the Temple Recommend interviews I conducted as a bishop and stake president, I often would ask the married

0: sisters how I could best serve them and their families. The consistency of the answers I received from those faithful women was both instructive and alarming. The sisters rarely complained or criticized, but they often responded as follows. Please help my husband understand his responsibility as a priesthood leader in our home. I am happy to take the lead in scripture study, family prayer, and family home evening, and I will continue to do so. But I wish my husband would be an equal partner and provide the strong priesthood leadership only he can give. Please help my husband learn how to become a patriarch and a priesthood leader in our home who presides and protects. I reflect often on the sincerity of those sisters in their request. And priesthood leaders hear similar concerns today. Many wives are pleading for husbands who have not only priesthood authority, but also priesthood power. They yearn to be equally yoked with a faithful husband and priesthood companion in the work of creating a Christ-centered and gospel-focused home. Brethren, I promise that if you and I will prayerfully ponder the pleas of these sisters, the Holy Ghost will help each of us to see ourselves as we really are and recognize the things we need to change and improve. And brethren, the time to act is now. Tonight, I reiterate the teachings of President Thomas S. Monson, who has invited us as priesthood holders to be examples of righteousness. He has reminded us repeatedly that we are on the Lord's errand and are entitled to his help, predicated upon our worthiness. You and I hold priesthood authority that has been returned to the earth in this dispensation by heavenly messengers, even John the Baptist and Peter, James, and John. And therefore, every man who receives the Melchizedek priesthood can trace his personal line of authority directly to the Lord Jesus Christ. I hope we are grateful for this marvelous blessing. I pray we will be clean and worthy to represent the Lord as we exercise his sacred authority. May each of us qualify for priesthood power. I testify the holy priesthood has been restored to the earth in these latter days and is found in the Church of Jesus Christ of Latter-day Saints. I also witness that President Thomas S. Monson is the presiding high priest over the high priesthood of the church, and the only person upon the earth who both holds and is authorized to exercise all priesthood keys. Of these truths, I solemnly testify in the sacred name of the Lord Jesus Christ. Amen.
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2: 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It is Fisher here. I am your radio root sleuth on the program where we shake your family tree and watch the nuts fall out. And if you're new to the show, we're just thrilled to have you and hope if you're interested in discovering your family's past and their deep, dark secrets, you stick around because we've got all kinds of great stories, discoveries that people make and how to do these things. That's what we do here on the show. And I've got a great guest for you today. His name is Robert Charles Anderson. He is an iconic figure in family history research because he's the guy behind an incredible series of books called The Great Migration. And this covers the period from 1620 when the Mayflower showed up till 1640 when things really slowed down. And he's going to be talking about that with me coming up in a little bit. And his new book out called Puritan Pedigrees, The Deep Roots of the Great Migration to New England. So this will kind of give you the whys
3: of why your ancestors came to North America back then. Hey, congratulations to my good friend Nathan Dylan Goodwin from England. He's written another great book. And if you're not familiar with him, he writes novels that are mysteries based on genealogical research. They're very clever. They're a lot of fun. He's written a short prequel to his book called Hiding the Past. It's called The Asylum. There is a link on his website, which makes the book available for free. So you go to NathanDylanGoodwin.com and you can get it. And I'm sure you will absolutely enjoy it. Right now, let's check in with Boston and talk to my good friend David Allen Lambert, the chief genealogist of the New England Historic Genealogical Society and AmericanAncestors.org. Hello, David.
4: Hello, and I see that you've got my good friend and mentor, Robert Charles Anderson, on this week, so I'm thrilled to hear that interview. Hope that will go well.
3: Oh, it will. He's a good man, and he's got some great stories to tell. I'm really looking forward to it.
4: Me too. Well, let's start off with our family history on news with a story that kind of rings true. Well, if you've ever played the drums, you may have heard of Zildjian, which is a Massachusetts-based company with older origins. This company started back in 1623 in Istanbul, Turkey. And if you've ever played the drums, look closely at the symbols with the Zildjian on it. It has a long family history, which extends into Massachusetts later on.
3: Isn't that crazy? They started in 1623. They've had 14 generations of this family keep making them. And as I understand it, the guy who's kind of coming up in the family ranks with this says, look, you get this little piece of 400 years. Don't screw it up.
4: Mm-hmm. Well, DNA never ceases to amaze me, Fish. And I'll tell you this new story, which is also on Extreme Genes, about the genetic legacy of the Spanish Inquisition with the people that ended up in Latin America in the New World. It's fascinating that DNA is uncovering the past of people that, well, are descendants from those who had perished during the Spanish Inquisition, these Sephardic Jews from well over 500 years ago.
3: And, you know, there was rumors about this for years because apparently there were some customs that were carrying on in Latin America, and people were saying, well, that's Jewish. They must come from the Jews from the Spanish Inquisition, and people were saying, oh, they're reading way too much into it, and now the DNA has come out and shown that that is absolutely the case.
4: It's amazing, and like I say, every time I get a new cousin match, I'm hoping to uncover a piece of a past, but to uncover an entire origin of people is amazing.
3: It is. It's just, it never stops to amaze, right?
4: Well, you know, and even without DNA, people are finding amazing things, like our gentleman, Gabriel Walensky, who's from Ottawa, Canada, who discovered while doing a genealogy on his family after a family reunion that there was a website that had information on his family being deported to a death camp out near Belarus in 1942, and he's been able to research his family. More and more of these type of databases, the Nazis kept extensive records, and for Jewish Americans, or in this case Jewish Canadians, or anybody who had family that was lost or survived the Holocaust, they're able to find these online databases to be useful. And this one is budenarchive.de, so budenarchive.de, and of course you can find this on Extreme Genes under News.
3: Isn't that amazing? And you know, they actually found the train schedules for these people, and they know what train they went on, when it left, from where, and they can tie all this story together so they know the tragic story of their family members that they lost in the Holocaust. Unbelievable.
4: It really is. I'll tell you, I'm on eBay all the time, as well as you, Fish, and I can tell you that this lady in Ireland spending $1,000 found quite a prize. How about a photo album that had members of Jane Austen's family and also people that were characters in her book? She bought this album of 1860s era photography, and it's probably worth 100 times what she paid for it.
3: It could be. And it's her hobby to find these old photo albums and then research the people that are in them. And you can imagine her shock at the plethora of family photographs of people tied to Jane Austen. Crazy.
4: Unbelievable. Well, this week's blogger spotlight shines on Michael Lee Stills, who has a blog at missingroots.com. He talks a lot about wiki trees, but he also talks about and is actively involved with 52 Ancestors in 52 Weeks Challenge. Our good friend Amy Johnson Crow, who's been on the show before, has this great challenge where you write about your ancestors on Twitter, on Facebook, or blog, and remember your relatives. And it's a great way of telling their story and getting you to learn about and writing about genealogy.
3: All right. Thank you so much, David. And we'll talk to you again soon. And coming up next, the iconic Robert Charles Anderson, the man behind the Great Migration Project, which is now celebrating 30 years. He's written a new book called Puritan Pedigrees, The Deep Roots of the Great Migration to New England. So why did your ancestors come over? Well, he's got the explanations for you. Bob, happy anniversary. 30 years of this project now, and it's still going.
5: Yeah, thank you. It is definitely still going because we're not yet halfway done. There's a lot more to be done by myself and others. It's been a great ride and a lot longer than I expected.
3: And what a great service you have done to so many Americans who have New England ancestry, no matter where they live. And there's 10 volumes of the original books, which go from what? They cover like 1620 to 1635.
5: That's correct.
3: And for those who are not familiar with the Great Migration Project, explain exactly how this is set up.
5: Okay, so define the Great Migration. The Great Migration is the immigration to New England, mostly from Old England, from 1620, which of course is the arrival of the Mayflower, until 1640, when that migration slowed down. There was a slow period from 1620 to 1630, and then it built up it faster and faster as conditions changed in England. And so that 1620 to 1635, which is 15 of the 20 years, is less than half of the total number of immigrants.
3: Wow.
5: So it was really meant as a finding aid and reference. I got frustrated in my early days as a professional genealogist by the amount of time I had to spend to find what other people had already done, what was published, what other people had done, before I could even start doing new research. And so I wanted to build a reference work that would tell you what the state of research was on each of those about 5,700 immigrant families from England in those 20 years.
3: Wow.
5: So the 10 volumes you spoke of covering those 15 years cover just short of 50% of those 5,700 families.
3: And I know as a New England descendant myself, actually as a New England native, and when I first got into genealogy and researching my family, these books were invaluable to me, and I know they are to so many other people, but you never anticipated 30 years of this, did you, Bob?
5: Not at all. I thought I would just spend a few years, 3, 4, 5 years, digging through the journals and the books and making lists and making little outlines, and it just grew and grew and grew, and I think to the better. And as you say, yes, I'm always pleased when people say that they've found them useful. So I've made it almost halfway to my goal, and we're looking forward to the whole project being done sometime in the distant future.
3: Right. You know. And I know last time we spoke, you were talking about somebody to work with you on this project to move it forward because, age catches up to all of us at some point. Although
5: you
3: sound fantastic.
5: We
3: still need you to keep going because there's 55% of the names still to be had between 1636 and 1640.
5: That's right. Well, I still got some energy, and I'm still enjoying it, so I'm going to keep at it.
3: You work on the treadmill a little bit?
5: Well, I kind of sit down a lot.
3: Well, I'm grateful, though, that you don't spend a lot of time shaving because you've got the best beard in the business at this point.
5: Thank you.
3: And that's really good. And so these volumes of books, they're available all over the country and, of course, through the New England Historic Genealogical Society, NEHGS, and their library has them all. What I like about this, Bob, first of all, I know it's kept you occupied the last few years.
5: Right.
3: And you explain basically why these people came over. And there were really different reasons throughout those 20 years, right? I mean, it almost changed constantly because by 1640, it was pretty much over. And there were reasons for that as well.
5: That's right. Well, there's one general broad motivation with additional factors, but the precise application of that motivation changed, and that's very broad in general. It was religiously motivated, in my estimation, with some economic factors shifting that motivation. But the pressure in England that led people to leave England, to go to New England, changed dramatically over those 20 years, from the latter years of the reign of King James through the first 15 years of the reign of King Charles, and the changing nature of the Church of England and the people who ran that and became the stronger enemies of the Puritans. So it was a shifting anti-Puritan pressure coming from the Church of England and from the King that pushed people out.
3: Yeah, and it wasn't just the religious folks either, though, right? I mean, you've got the ordinary laymen who are part of this as well, because some of them needed jobs.
5: Other than the fishermen, I don't see that. You have a population in that early New England that were not strictly non-Puritan, that did not come for religious reasons, but I think that was no more than 10 or 15% of the total.
3: Really?
5: And they were pretty much limited to some coastal fishing communities, such as Marblehead in Massachusetts, and then working on up what's now the New Hampshire and Maine coast.
3: Mm-hmm.
5: And they were a different population than the Puritans, but they were a clear minority. And the other 85% or whatever it is, and I include both in my books. I don't discriminate. Whatever their reason for coming, they're in my books if they landed in New England. But my fascination has become with not just the motivation, but then this is what the Puritan Pedigrees book is all about, but the network of these people that built over the years that led to their migration. It wasn't just that all of a sudden in 1632 they popped from being Church of England to being Puritan and came over. It was a process that had built up for decades.
3: What does that mean, an intellectual network?
5: It's not strictly a genealogical network, but it is still a strong connections between people. The most obvious example is in the universities, when you would have men who were converted from Orthodox Church of England to a more radical reformist position, which is what the Puritans were, by their tutor at college, at university. And then that might be passed down from generations. You can build pedigrees of tutors converting students, and the students turn into tutors who convert students in other generations.
3: So it grows.
5: It grows.
3: Yeah.
5: Over time. And so it's not just that all of a sudden conditions changed in England and a whole bunch of people changed their mind all at once and jumped on ships. It's a deep process that took decades to build up.
3: Really? So you're talking about going back into the 1500s quite a ways.
5: Absolutely. I go back a full century from the time of the Great Migration to the beginning of the English Reformation under Henry VIII.
3: Wow. And all over England and parts of Wales.
5: Right.
3: Did they communicate with each other? Was it well organized centrally?
5: Well, not centrally organized. It was a diffuse network. And again, it was based to a great extent on the ministers, but also on well-educated laymen, many of them merchants, people who were prominent in their communities and had occasion to travel. And so they might be a merchant in a mercantile town in the hinterlands, but they might be elected to Parliament and would end up in London and could network with both ministers and other laymen that way. And the ministers moved around all over the country. They were professionals who sought work where they could find it. And so the network, there are enemies of the Puritans who state quite explicitly that these people all seem to know each other and they all seem to know what each other are doing in other parts of the country. So there definitely was an underground network.
3: Huh.
5: At work for decades and decades. And sometimes it would bubble to the surface and sometimes it would stay below the surface. And it's those times when it stayed below the surface, obviously, that it's difficult to trace it through. There's a period from the end of the reign of Queen Elizabeth to the end of the reign of King James when they were pretty much underground, and you just find little snippets, but if you work hard at it, you can trace these people over the 20 years or so of that.
3: Well, it was quite a dangerous position, wasn't it, to be contrary to the Church of England in many of those times?
5: It was. It didn't, well, under Queen Mary, of course, when she tried to reverse the Reformation and take it back to Catholicism, hundreds of people were burnt at the stake. And that continued to a certain extent under Queen Elizabeth, even though she was a Protestant, certainly not a Puritan, but a Protestant. She returned to the Church of England and broke the ties with Rome again. But she continued to put people to the stake, really only the most prominent people, the most outrageous of those who offended against her sensibilities. But she burnt her own Archbishop of Canterbury at one point in 1556. So,
3: wow.
5: Yeah.
3: What a terrible way to go. You know, but, you know, we think about our ancestors. I think it's generally we like to think back the last few generations, three or four and all this. Mm-hmm. But boy, when you get back to this and there's so many of them out there to realize that, you know, any one of them is different. We're different people. Right. And these are the experiences that they went through. One of the most famous cases, of course, is John Lothrop or Lathrop, who was right. imprisoned and then was released briefly and took that opportunity to come to America as right. they were basically on his tail to put him back in prison. So it
5: That's
3: was
5: right.
3: just an ongoing situation for so many of these people.
5: Right. And it was not always the fear of capital punishment or even imprisonment, but it was an interruption with their life and an interruption with their ability to worship as they desired. That was the driving force, was ratcheted up. It was the driving force in pushing many of them to go across the Atlantic, which was just, to me, it would have been a terrifying voyage in a little tiny wooden ship across that distance of water. So,
3: hey, I get terrified commuting to work. Are you kidding me? I mean, that, I can't even imagine doing that.
5: Right.
3: You know, I'm talking to Robert Charles Anderson. He is the author of the book Puritan Pedigrees. He's the man behind the incredible Great Migration Project. That's such a great source to anybody of New England ancestry, which covers people coming over from England 1620 to 1635. Now he's not only telling you where you can find your ancestors who came over between 1620 and 1640. Now he's telling you why they came here. And Bob, I only got the book like 2 days ago, so I really haven't had the chance to delve deeply into it. First of all, I can tell you it smells really good. It's a good smelling book, and you know, anybody who really is in the libraries and all that, they you know, there's that scent, and I'm glad to have it. I don't know what chemical that is, but I'm all for it, and I hope you publish three more volumes.
5: Okay.
3: But let's talk about some of the people. I mean, I was looking through the index here, and I was seeing several of my wife's ancestors mentioned in there, Batchelor and Hussey, and you know, some of these well-known early New England family names, and you kind of get deep in the weeds on these, and I guess some of them have to do with your own family. And
5: right.
3: My question for you is, first of all, where in the world have you had any time to research your own family for 30 years now?
5: Well, I really haven't. I have these nice charts, and I have a little list of dead ends that I wanted to research, and I just really haven't had time to do much on them, except on those occasions when my ancestors happen to be the people that I have to write about for my books.
3: Right.
5: And that happens in one of the chapters in this book, the chapter on Thomas Norton and Walter Norton. The premise of the book is that the people who came over in the Great Migration in the 1620s to 1640s didn't just decide at the last minute to become Puritans and hop on the boat, that this great nationwide network of Puritans had been building since the beginning of the Reformation in the 1530s.
3: Okay.
5: And it's the story I'm trying to tell is specifically how the people who came on the Great Migration, even if they didn't experience some of the events of the Reformation decades earlier, they would have had the opportunity to hear about those events from a grandfather or a great uncle or something of that sort. In other words, the network was building for the whole 100 years of the Reformation. And so a man, say, born in maybe 1610, who comes on a ship in 1635, would have an opportunity to hear from maybe his grandfather, who had been involved as a minister from the beginning of the reign of Queen Elizabeth.
3: Wow.
5: The 1550s. So it wasn't just that they were hearing vague stories that they were reading in books about the Puritans. They had stories right in their family about it. And so the one that relates to me specifically is this Thomas Norton, who was a young man under the reign of Henry VIII, just getting out of college. And then when Queen Mary came to the throne and tried to reverse the Reformation, he was a tutor to a family that was a Puritan, but a noble family that could resist Queen Mary, could survive through her persecutions. And then when Queen Elizabeth came to the throne in 1558, through his connections, Thomas Norton got a job as a secretary to the Privy Council, that is to the ministers who were closest to Queen Elizabeth. And so in that role, he became a member of Parliament. And so for 20 years, 1560s and 70s, he was a leading member of Parliament who brought bills to the floor, who argued bills for his ministers and that sort of thing. So he became known as the Parliament man. But also in his spare time, he wrote a play. And it was the first play in blank verse in England. So it was, in a sense, an ancestor to Marlowe and Shakespeare and,
3: wow,
5: and so on. And the impetus for that play in about 1560 was that when Queen Elizabeth came to the throne, everyone was concerned that she should marry and produce an heir. And so at the time, he was a young man in law school, essentially, in the so-called Inns of Court. And he and a colleague of his put together this play, but it was about the king producing an heir. And it was so it was a kind of a left-handed way of saying to Queen Elizabeth, you'd better marry and produce a male heir. And he also earned the title of Rackmaster General.
3: Of what?
5: Rackmaster General. That is, he interrogated these Catholics and sometimes ordered them to the rack. So that's not something
3: terribly proud. The Rackmaster General. I've never heard that.
5: Rackmaster General. He was the only one who ever held the title.
3: That's not usually on occupation lists in the genealogy space.
5: No, it isn't.
3: You know?
5: So I'm not necessarily proud of that aspect of him, but he was a very important man in that period. And he had about 15 children, and one of his younger ones was a Walter Norton, who got involved in the army and fought in the Low Countries during the various wars, the religious wars on the continent. But he was a cousin to one of the leading ministers who came to New England. So they came together to Charlestown in 1630 with his cousin Increase Noel. And Increase Noel was the founder of the town, and he brought Walter Norton over, I believe, as a military man to help in the defense of the colony, just as the Pilgrims brought Miles Standish.
3: Miles Standish, right, yeah.
5: Right. So he was the Miles Standish of Charlestown, Massachusetts, if you will. But then he, unfortunately, tried to found the town of York, Maine, but he got involved in some coastal trading, ended up down in the Connecticut shore, and he and his crew got killed by the Pequot Indians, which was one of the distal causes of the Pequot War. And fortunately for me, he left behind a daughter who married and had descendants and so on. So that's a case where I've spent a lot of time for this book researching not just the genealogy, but the biography of that ancestor of mine.
3: Sure, and that's yours in particular. Isn't that the joy of writing your own book? You can put it in anything you want.
5: That's right.
3: But there are a lot of other ancestors of other people in here as well that you've done some work on. How many overall would you say that you've written a bio on?
5: Specifically a bio on a couple of dozen, maybe. You know, we know that the ministers came over for religious reasons, but I've tried to dig out information on the laymen and laywomen as well, who were not university trained, were not ministers, but still the migration for them was still a religious migration. And an example of that is a man named Isaac Heath, who came to Roxbury, Massachusetts. And he lived in the village of Ware in Hertfordshire, just north of London. And he got mixed up with a minister called Charles Chauncey, who came some years later after Isaac Heath did. But one of the most pleasant bits of research I did for this book was to dig into the so-called state papers, the official records of the king and his ministers. I finally hired a researcher in Kew Gardens in the official records.
3: Wow.
5: Essentially, the royal ministers brought in Charles Chauncey and asked him a whole series of questions. And in one of the questions, he said, yes, that my church warden, Isaac Heath, was one who assisted me and so on in these Puritan activities and so on. And so it wasn't just that Charles Chauncey, as a minister, you know, university-educated minister who knew his theology inside and out. And so you just build these networks outward. But the idea is to include not just the ministers, but the laymen as well, who were not the ones who would be burned at the stake or even imprisoned, but they would be brought before the church courts, the ecclesiastical courts, and excommunicated or forced to, in public, give a strong penance, which could be a humiliating experience.
3: Sure.
5: And so it was that process amongst the laymen that drove the vast majority of the migration.
3: He's Robert Charles Anderson. He is the writer of Puritan Pedigrees, The Deep Roots of the Great Migration to New England. If you're a Boston listener, you can meet him on Saturday, January 26th at 3:30 at the New England Historic Genealogical Society on Newbury Street. And you've got English tours also coming up here, Bob.
5: Right. I've done 5 tours now, starting back as early as 2008, sort of based on the book's English tours to locations where large numbers of immigrants arose. Of course, we're coming up here 2020 on the 400th anniversary of the arrival of the Mayflower. And so we did a tour this last August to Nottinghamshire, to the places like Scrooby and Austerfield and Babworth, the origin of the so-called Scrooby congregation that included William Brewster and William Bradford. But then, of course, once they had to leave England in 1607 and 08, they went first to Amsterdam and then to Leiden and became the Leiden congregation. And so in June of this year, we'll be doing a tour to Leiden, Amsterdam, and some other locations that are relevant to that part of the migration. And then we have 2 more that are in the planning stage in 2020 and 2021 that will go to places along the English Channel as the Mayflower made its way west to sea.
3: And, of course, people can find out more about that at AmericanAncestors.org. Robert Charles Anderson, thank you so much for your time. Great chatting with you again and getting caught up.
5: Great. Thank you.
3: All right. We're going to talk preservation with Tom Perry is on the line with us once again. How are you, Tommy?
6: I'm super duper. For your loved ones, whether it's your wife or your mother or grandmother, someplace you've got some old videos laying around that was maybe when they were on a high school team or swim team, or maybe they rode horses in competition, whatever, and you know where that old dusty video is, go get it, bring it into your local transfer center, get a DVD made, put it in a nice library case, put a cool cover with some photo collages on the front of it, and you'll have a gift that will get you a lot more than candy.
3: Yeah. Okay. That's good. Now, of course, when I hear this, I'm thinking, well, people need some video skills, right?
6: Well, not necessarily, because a lot of people just have this stuff laying around. In fact, we had somebody bring in some old basketball films, were actually shot in film at their high school, that one of their old coaches had passed away, and his wife said, hey, I've got all these old films, you want any? And they divvied them up, and they went and got some pictures of the women's team and had it transferred and gave it to their wife as a gift. And it shows you're interested in their before you life also, and it brings back really cool memories that you can share with your other kids that may be that same age when your wife was, you know, the basketball star or something.
3: Well, that's true. I mean, you could just do it in raw video as well. And I would imagine there are digitizers who can make something a little more sophisticated than that if they so chose, right?
6: In fact, computers for video gaming have brought down a lot of prices because of processors. But when you take that technology and move it into preservation, it is seamless and it's awesome. So you can get a real good computer that you can use for editing for like under $1,000. And you can take this video that somebody digitizes for you, put it in there, and in 30 minutes, maybe an hour, one night after she's gone to bed, go through and edit it, put some cool titles on it. It's not that hard. And a lot of software is free or very inexpensive, but the prices of computers have come way down. There's one out there right now that's called an ROGSTRIXGL12, which is $1,000. And I didn't have this kind of processing power with my first system, which was $30,000 back in the day.
3: Isn't that amazing? I have a son who works in L.A., and he's in the film industry, and he does all his editing in his bedroom. Yeah, it's an amazing thing now where we are as far as the video goes and how much easier it is to do. And you know what's interesting too, Tom, is now how this whole idea of vertical videos is becoming much more commonplace.
6: Don't get me started on that.
3: Oh, I know. You would think by now that everybody would know that when you shoot a video, you do it horizontally with your phone. But still, it seems like everybody's still doing it vertically. And now we're seeing professionals say, okay, if you're still going to do it vertically, then we're going to shoot vertically. And we're seeing all kinds of film trailers and things being done with vertical videos, which is crazy to me.
6: In fact, it's so funny. Everybody's looking at the end content. It used to be no matter what you shot, no matter what you did, you went home and watched it on a television, which is obviously horizontal. But now, as you mentioned, more and more people basically live on their phone. They watch videos on their phone. They chat on their phone. They do everything on their phone. They hardly even use a TV anymore. And it's just so hard to take that iPhone or that Android of yours that's vertical and turn it horizontal. It takes so much work. But now they're making you videos. Even Netflix is doing it where you can watch trailers in the vertical mode. They are just making it so much easier on your wrist.
3: I know. You're absolutely right. In fact, there was a story I read this past week where they say there's a new thing out called selfie wrist. It's almost like carpal tunnel syndrome from people taking so many selfies that there's now a new diagnosis for selfie wrist. You got to put the phone down. That's crazy. And Tom, we were just talking a little bit ago about video editing. And I know in the winter, this is a great time because you're not having to spend a lot of time outdoors taking care of the yard and all that. So you can really delve into new things at this time of year. And you talked about the cost of video editing dropping, I mean, ridiculously, from $30,000 for a setup when you first got going to about $1,000 today. And there's not just one version of this at that cheap price.
6: We'll talk about Apple and we'll also talk about Windows computers because I know there's people that love and hate each other. But so this one is really, really good. If you're into wanting to get a computer for your family where you can use it for business, where you can use it for your video editing, your wife can use it for her hobbies, whatever she does with her business or her home life, you can also have one that your kids can game on so the whole family can use it. So it's an investment, not just for you, but for the whole family to enjoy. And one of my favorite ones is the Apple 27-inch iMac. It's all one big piece. It's not made to be portable, but I take mine with me all the time. If I go on the road or something, I just put it in the back of the van or the Suburban and take off with it. And it's really great because obviously it's got a 27-inch screen, which is amazing. It's really light. It has 64 gigabytes of RAM. It has a really fast processing card, so when you're looking at video and stuff, you don't have to wait for it to load. It's got 8 gigabytes of VRAM. And so like 99% of the people out there, they will love this program. It comes with iMovie. It comes with iPhoto.
3: Wow.
6: It comes with stuff already built right into it that's ready to rock and roll. And it retails for about $1,800. And you can go to your local Apple dealer and usually get it down a little bit cheaper or find somebody that's upgraded to the latest one and get one that's maybe a year old that's still awesome and get it for half that price.
3: Wow. And that's for Apple, right?
6: Right, that's Apple, and you buy that, you don't need anything else. It has a keyboard, it has a mouse, it has a speakers built-in, it has a disk drive built-in. It's like ready to rock and roll. But in the future, if you want to do more and expand, it does allow you to do that also. So if you're an Apple person, this is the way to go. And then when you want to get iPhoto and add these other things, it's free because it's built right in. You don't have to worry about buying them.
3: Perfect. Who would have thought of that? Okay. Then if you're a Windows person, how would you do this?
6: Okay, the best one I would get into, which we kind of mentioned a little bit, it's the best workstation for editors, and it has incredible graphics cards for gaming. Your kids are going to love it, not worry about ping time. It's made by Asus, which is A-S-U-S, and it's called the ROG Strix, S-T-R-I-X, GL-12. And it's amazing. It has an 8-core processor. It has the Intel Core 19 card in it, so it's really, really fast. It has 11 gigabytes of VRAM. And this one, like I mentioned, is only $1,000. And it is great for gamers. And it looks really cool. It's got this transparent side on it, so you can see all these LEDs flashing and lights coming on. And it's kind of a piece of art inside your house, too. It's really, really cool.
3: I have seen those. They are absolutely amazing. And I should mention, as you go through all these technical things, Tom, that when the podcast version of this show comes out, about a week after the radio broadcast, you can go to the transcript, and all the information that Tom is sharing right there is available for you. So if you want to look into these, it's really easy to get it done.
6: Oh, it is. It makes it really nice. I have people call me all the time and say, thank you so much for the transcripts. I could go back and read what you were saying. And another thing I suggest people do when you're ready to buy, or if you're just kind of curious, go to videomaker.com. They have all kinds of cool stuff from the very beginners all the way to the seasoned professionals. It's a great magazine to subscribe to, and their website's totally free.
3: All right, Tom. Always great to talk to you, and we'll chat at you again next week.
6: My pleasure.
3: Hey, we are out of here, and thanks so much for joining us again this week. 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
1: 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Consider listening with a question in mind to help you find the peace, strength, or direction you need as you seek to let God prevail in your life, and as you seek to study and act on Christ's words to us through General Conference.
8: As Job in the Old Testament, in a time of suffering, some might feel that God has abandoned them. Because we know that God has power to prevent or remove any affliction, we may be tempted to complain if he does not do it, perhaps questioning, if God does not grant the help I pray for, how can I have faith in him? At one point in his intense trials, righteous Job said, "Then know that God has wronged me and drawn his net around me. Though I cry, I've been wronged, I get no response. Though I call for help, there is no justice." In his response to Job, God demands, "Wilt thou condemn me that thou mayest be righteous?" Or in other words, will you even put me in the wrong? Will you condemn me that you may be justified? Jehovah forcefully reminds Job of his omnipotence and omniscience. And Job, in deepest humility, admits he possesses nothing even close to the knowledge, power, and righteousness of God, and he cannot stand in judgment of the Almighty. I know that thou canst do everything, he said, and that no thought can be withholden from thee. I uttered that I understood not, things too wonderful for me, which I knew not. Wherefore I abhor myself and repent in dust and ashes. In the end, Job was privileged to see the Lord, and the Lord blessed the latter end of Job more than his beginning. It truly is folly for us with our mortal myopia to presume to judge God. To think, for example, I'm not happy, so God must be doing something wrong. To us, his mortal children in a fallen world who know so little of past, present, and future, he declares, all things are present with me, for I know them all. Jacob wisely cautions, seek not to counsel the Lord, but to take counsel from his hand. Behold, ye yourselves know that he counseleth in wisdom and in justice and in great mercy over all his works. Some misunderstand the promises of God to mean that obedience to him yields specific outcomes on a fixed schedule. They might think, if I diligently serve a full-time mission, God will bless me with a happy marriage and children. Or if I refrain from doing schoolwork on the Sabbath, God will bless me with good grades. Or if I pay tithing, God will bless me with that job I've been wanting. If life doesn't fall out precisely this way, or according to an expected timetable, they may feel betrayed by God. But things are not so mechanical in the divine economy. We ought not to think of God's plan as a cosmic vending machine, where we select the desired blessing, insert the required sum of good works, and the order is promptly delivered. God will indeed honor his covenants and promises to each of us. We need not worry about that. The atoning power of Jesus Christ, who descended below all things and then ascended on high, and who possesses all power in heaven and in earth, ensures that God can and will fulfill his promises. It is essential that we honor and obey his laws, but not every blessing predicated on obedience to law is shaped, designed, and timed according to our expectations. We do our best, but leave to him the management of blessings, both temporal and spiritual. President Brigham Young explained that his faith was not built on certain outcomes or blessings, but on his witness of and relationship with Jesus Christ. He said, "My faith is not placed upon the Lord's working upon the islands of the sea, upon his bringing the people here, nor upon the favors he bestows upon this people or upon that people, neither upon whether we are blessed or not blessed, but my faith is placed upon the Lord Jesus Christ, and my knowledge I have received from him." Our repentance and obedience, our service and sacrifices do matter. We want to be among those described by Ether as always abounding in good works. But it is not so much because of some tally kept in celestial account books. These things matter because they engage us in God's work and are the means by which we collaborate with him in our own transformation from natural man to saint. What our Heavenly Father offers us is himself and his Son, a close and enduring relationship with them through the grace and mediation of Jesus Christ, our Redeemer. We are God's children, set apart for immortality and eternal life. Our destiny is to be his heirs, joint heirs with Christ. Our Father is willing to guide each of us along his covenant path with steps designed to our individual need and tailored to his plan for our ultimate happiness with him. We can anticipate a growing trust and faith in the Father and the Son, an increasing sense of their love, and the consistent comfort and guidance of the Holy Spirit. Even so, this path cannot be easy for any of us. There's too much refining needed for it to be easy. Jesus said, "I am the true vine, and my Father is the husbandman. Every branch in me that beareth not fruit, the Father taketh away. And every branch that beareth fruit, he purgeth it, that it may bring forth more fruit. The process of God-directed purging and purifying will, of necessity, be wrenching and painful at times. Recalling Paul's expression, we are joint heirs with Christ, if so be that we suffer with him, that we may be also glorified together. In the midst of this refiner's fire, rather than get angry with God, get close to God. Call upon the Father in the name of the Son. Walk with them in the Spirit day by day. Allow them over time to manifest their fidelity to you. Come truly to know them and truly to know yourself. Let God prevail. The Savior reassures us, listen to him who is the advocate with the Father, who's pleading your cause before him, saying, Father, behold the sufferings and death of him who did no sin, in whom thou wast well pleased. Behold the blood of thy Son which was shed, the blood of him whom thou gavest that thyself might be glorified. Wherefore, Father, spare these, my brethren and my sisters, that believe on my name, that they may come unto me and have everlasting life. Consider some examples of faithful men and women who trusted God, confident that his promised blessings would be upon them in life or in death. Their faith was based not on what God did or did not do in a particular circumstance or moment in time, but on knowing him as their benevolent Father and Jesus Christ as their faithful Redeemer. When Abraham was about to be sacrificed by the Egyptian priest of Elkanah, he cried out to God to save him, and God did. Abraham lived to become the father of the faithful, through whose seed all the families of the earth would be blessed. Earlier on this very same altar, that same priest of Elkanah had offered up three virgins who, because of their virtue, would not bow down to worship gods of wood or stone. They died there as martyrs. Joseph of old, sold into slavery as a youth by his own brothers, in his anguish turned to God. Gradually, he rose to prominence in his master's house in Egypt, but then had all this progress ripped away because of the false accusations of Potiphar's wife. Joseph could have thought, so prison is what I get for keeping the law of chastity. Instead, he continued to turn to God and was prospered even in prison. Joseph suffered a further crushing disappointment when the prisoner he befriended, despite his promise to help Joseph, forgot all about him after being restored to his position in Pharaoh's court. In due course, as you know, the Lord intervened to put Joseph in the highest position of trust and power next to Pharaoh, enabling Joseph to save the house of Israel. Surely Joseph could attest that all things work together for good to them that love God. Abinadi was intent on fulfilling his divine commission. I finish my message, he said, and then it matters not what happens to me, if so be that I am saved. He was not spared a martyr's death, but assuredly he was saved in the kingdom of God, and his one precious convert, Alma, changed the course of Nephite history leading up to the coming of Christ. Alma and Amulek were delivered from prison in Ammonihah in answer to their plea, and their persecutors were slain. Earlier, however, these same persecutors had cast believing women and their children into a raging fire. Alma, witnessing the horrific scene in agony, was constrained by the Spirit not to exercise the power of God to save them from the flames, that they might be received up to God in glory. The prophet Joseph Smith languished in jail at Liberty, Missouri, powerless to help the saints as they were pillaged and driven from their homes in the bitter cold of winter. O God, where art thou? Joseph cried. How long shall thy hand be stayed? In response, the Lord promised, thine adversity and thine affliction shall be but a small moment. And then if thou endure it well, God shall exalt thee on high. Thou art not yet as Job. In the end, Joseph could declare with Job, though God slay me, yet will I trust in him. Elder Brooke P. Hales related the story of Sister Patricia Parkinson, who was born with normal eyesight, but by age 11 had gone blind. Elder Hales recounted, "I've known Pat for many years and recently told her that I admired the fact that she's always positive and happy. She responded, 'Well, you've not been at home with me, have you? I have my moments. I've had rather severe bouts of depression and I've cried a lot.' However," she added, "from the time I started losing my sight, it was strange, but I knew that Heavenly Father and the Savior were with me, my family and me. Those who ask me if I am angry because I am blind, I respond, 'Who would I be angry with? Heavenly Father is in this with me. I am not alone. He is with me all the time.' In the end, it is the blessing of a close and abiding relationship with the Father and the Son that we seek. It makes all the difference and is everlastingly worth the cost. We will testify with Paul that the sufferings of this present mortal time are not worthy to be compared with the glory which shall be revealed in us. I bear witness that no matter what our mortal experience may entail, we can trust God and find joy in him. Trust in the Lord with all thine heart, and lean not unto thine own understanding. In all thy ways acknowledge him, and he shall direct thy paths. In the name of Jesus Christ, amen."
9: Amen.
1: That was Elder D. Todd Christofferson's talk, Our Relationship with God, from the Sunday morning session of the 192nd Annual General Conference of The Church of Jesus Christ of Latter-day Saints in April 2022. In this last General Conference, President Russell M. Nelson said, "I have prayed that this conference will be a time of spiritual rejuvenation for each one of you. We know you will feel the spiritual rejuvenation as you act on the messages you heard today. We'd love to hear how your life is blessed as you live these principles. 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We can't wait to hear how this message has blessed your life. 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
10: A fullness of joy. Name withheld, Utah, USA. It's hard to describe the amazing joy that filled my soul as I left the clinic that day. While sitting in a medical clinic waiting room, I noticed a mother with her daughter. The child wore a face mask and coughed many times. Her eyes were sunken and her face was pale. I couldn't help but feel sorry for her. Her mother looked worn out. The waiting room was small, so I heard everything she said. After she paid her copay for the visit, the receptionist reminded her of a past due balance that was more than double what her current visit costs. The woman explained, with difficulty controlling her emotions, that she would not have any spare money until the following month. She said she barely had enough to pay her rent. The receptionist told her she should try to pay off her balance as quickly as possible. The woman and her child were then ushered into the back for their appointment. As I sat there, I couldn't stop thinking about the woman and her situation. I am by no means wealthy, but when I thought about how good the Lord has been to my family and me, I felt an overwhelming desire to help this woman and her daughter. I approached the receptionist, wondering if what I wanted to do was even possible. I explained that I had overheard the woman's predicament and I wanted to pay her remaining balance. The receptionist was surprised, but also delighted to honor my request. I asked her to tell the woman that the balance had been paid and that she no longer needed to worry about it. I also told the receptionist not to say who had paid it. Then I paid the balance and continued with my appointment. I did not see the woman or her daughter again, but I prayed that things would soon improve for them. It is hard to describe the amazing joy that filled my soul as I left the clinic that day. No wonder the Savior speaks about having a fullness of joy. See Doctrine and Covenants 11:13. More than ever before, I knew that I wanted to be more like my Savior and to experience more often the joy that comes from serving him. End of the article, A Fullness of Joy, read by April Johnson.
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9: 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I'm Shaylin Back.
11: And I'm Carly Guyman. We are your co-hosts. And today we are so excited to welcome Irene Caso to the podcast. Irene, welcome.
12: Hello.
11: So happy that you're here.
12: Perfect pronunciation. I'm impressed already.
11: We practiced a lot. So Irene works now as a church spokesperson based at church headquarters in Salt Lake.

0: and just a wonderful person. She lights up a room with her energy and personality. And she really is, and I say this truly, one of the most dedicated people in serving and helping other people, especially your family. So.
1: Oh, you're so nice. I think we can finish there with that wonderful intro. Nova, thank you so much. This is so exciting and I'm so grateful for the opportunity to talk to you and to see you, Carly, even though, you know, we're 6 feet apart at least.
2: Yes.
1: But yeah, thank you again. I'm excited to chat with you.
0: So we're excited to be able to learn more about your experiences and share those with our listeners. So we'll just jump right in.
2: Yes, Irene, your parents were early converts to the church in Madrid. Mm-hmm. And we've heard you share their story and their faith and courage is truly inspiring. And we would just love to know more about what brought them to the gospel and how did their choices influence your life?
1: Yeah, so I love to share the story of my parents because I know, especially living here in Utah, we talk a lot about pioneers. And I am the daughter of pioneers, not the same pioneers that everybody will think about here in Utah. But yeah, they're pioneers of the church in Spain. Mm-hmm. Before I tell you how they joined the church, I think you need to understand where were they in their lives. They were a young couple, very Catholic, you know, that's what you are, you know.
0: Traditionally so,
1: And they had two babies. They have one baby boy, he was 2.5 years old. And then my sister, older sister, Elisa, she was a newborn. And then one day at home, there was a tragic accident and they lost the older son, Juan Carlos was his name.
2: Oh my goodness.
1: It was very unexpected. It was in one of those freak accidents at home. Needless to say that that was life-changing for my parents. Mm-hmm. And the months after that, they were trying to look for closure. They wanted to know, especially my mom, they wanted to know where her baby boy was. Mm-hmm. And they went to talk to their leadership at the local congregation and they were not given clear answers because again, they didn't have them or they couldn't explain. Exactly. So that was something that was in the back of their minds. And then they move on. They had another daughter, my older sister, Amaya. One day, and this is how they met the missionaries. Well, it's important to say that the church in Spain is pretty new.
0: At that time,
1: I think it's 1969 is when was finally there was a religious laws that were passed that allow the church to be recognized as such, as a legal religious organization. That's when my mom started seeing, I guess there was a couple of missionaries that live in the same area and she will see them at the supermarket and they were pretty easy to spot, you know, very tall, thin, blonde, looking almost like twins. She was convinced that they were twins and they weren't, but you know, they look alike, they dress alike, they had the name tags, but she had no idea who they were. And there was one night that my mom was bathing my sisters and there was a knock on the door and my dad opened the door and it was the missionaries. And in very poor Spanish, as my mom puts it, they said something about, we want to share a message about Jesus Christ. And my dad, being the good soldier he is, he will not do anything without consulting with my mom. So he went and he said, Isabel, there's two young men that want to talk about Jesus Christ. What do you want to do? And my mom felt, well, Jesus Christ, you know, but we love it. Just let them in.
0: Yeah.
1: So they came in and it happened right there at the moment. They were introduced to the church and something, and we know what that something is, touched my parents' heart enough that they made a second appointment for the next day. Missionaries were thrilled. They went home. And the next day, when the missionaries came, they could hear through the door that there was a lot of noise at my parents' house. There was music and there's a lot of voices. So there was like, oh, this family forgot that they had an appointment with us. They're having like a party or something. But they still knock. My mom opened the door and they were like, oh, you're finally here. Welcome. Come on in. And they were like, no, no, no. There's a lot of people. You guys are having a party. We don't want to interrupt. We'll come back. And my mom said, no, they're here for you.
2: Oh, wow.
1: We have told all our friends.
0: All of our friends.
2: That's amazing.
1: How exciting this is and your message. So we're here to all listen to you. I can only imagine, and I've been a missionary. I can only imagine those poor two missionaries at that moment. But of course, they went ahead. It was that time where they were doing film strips, you know, boop. And then you will go, you guys don't remember, you're too young. And I don't either, of course. I've only been tall. But anyway, so they did play one of those movies and it was The Visit of Christ to the Americas. They turn off the lights. It was not very long, but after it was all over, they turned back on the lights and my parents were in tears. They felt the Spirit so strong for them. of course, he visited these other people. It was a testimony building moment, but they look around and then there was laughter.

0: culture. People started debating in a heated way with the missionaries. So for me, that's a lesson of how the Lord prepares people to receive mm-hmm. his message and his gospel at the right time.
1: At the right time.
0: My parents were ready. Yeah. And nobody else joined or they wanted to hear more. They're still dear friends with my parents. But that's how they were introduced to the church. And not long after, they got baptized. My dad was one of the four bishops in Spain called to serve as a bishop after the first stake was formed in Madrid. And after that, a whole life of service to the church. Especially, you know, in Spain, being the church so small, like my dad has been a bishop like 3 or 4 times and he's serving the stake like twice. My mom has been president of each organization several times.
1: Several times.
0: I think I was president of Young Women when I was a Young Woman. I don't know, something. That's what happens, you know, which I remember growing up thinking, we have to work so much because there's not that much people. And now I see it as what a blessing, you know, seeing my parents. Going back to your question, you know, what have I learned from them? Service, a life devoted to serve the church, to serve church members, to grow a testimony to the point that, I mean, they're my role. They still are. They just came back from a mission mm-hmm. in the Tijuana, Mexico temple.
1: They came back
0: last year. And again, huge examples in my life. And I still pinch me that I had the opportunity, which is a rare one, to be raised in the church in a country like in Spain, where the church is so new. Mm-hmm. I sometimes think about it and I'm like, that's so amazing that I got to be raised in this faith that I adore so much.
1: Oh, thank you so much for sharing.
0: And no, you're welcome.
1: As you describe that, such a blessing and such an opportunity, but so unique to be growing up in Madrid.
0: Yeah.
1: Uh-huh. I'm sure most people had no idea what it was that you were practicing or believing. So tell us what that was like for you as a kid and as a teenager.
0: I will describe it as a blessing now looking back, but it was very challenging and it was hard. And I was always the only member of the church at my elementary, at my high school, at college, at my other activities. And I spent a lot of my youth and younger years defending my faith and explaining people why my dad only had a wife, one, not several, as they everybody thought, and why this was not an American religion. So I remember being very frustrated growing up and thinking, you know, this is so unfair. It'll be just so much easier to go with the flow and say, yes, you know, I'm Catholic or you know, or not having to explain myself every time. But I think it's because of that, having to do that constantly, that my testimony grew and grew and grew stronger.
1: Oh, and was so defined.
0: Because it was a daily battle. Again, we will go at the end of the year in Spain when you finish high school and then when you finish college, you can opt and go on a big trip with your whole class and everything. And as you can imagine, I was always the designated driver. Now looking back, I think it was all those opportunities. They were priceless. I'm grateful I had them because, again, my testimony is where it is today thanks to the challenges that I have growing up in a country where I was a different girl, you know, my faith was different than what other people were professing. And again, I see it as both. It was a challenge and a blessing.
1: Yeah.
0: Both parts.
2: Well, and it's so inspiring because it easily could have gone the other way. Like you said, it would have been so easy to go with the flow and to just get discouraged by what you said was a daily battle.
0: Yeah.
2: I love that you said that. But you had these unique opportunities because it was just you. You were relying on just yourself and your family and Heavenly Father. And I think that that's amazing.
0: Exactly. And it came in many ways. I remember I graduated from journalism. And then after I finished, it was about the same time where I wanted to go on a mission. And I remember talking to one of my professors and telling him, because he asked me, what are you going to do now? You're going to graduate. Are you going to choose TV, print? And I told him, you know, actually, I'm going to take a little break. I'm going to go on a mission. And I remember his face saying, that is crazy.
1: The worst idea. Yeah.
0: That is the worst idea. You'll never be able to pick it up where you left. There's a short window after graduating where you gain that experience that will open future doors. You miss that window. You might as well not have studied this profession. And I remember going home thinking, is he right? Is this a career move that I'm going to regret? And looking back, I've had the same or more opportunities after my mission. I did exactly professionally. And when it comes to broadcasting, what I dream about doing, reporting, anchoring, news directing, I'm not missing anything.
1: I didn't miss anything.
0: If anything, I think it opened doors for me.
1: And I think you sharing your story, looking back, I think can be such a strength to people because there are members all over the world and even in the United States that might feel kind of alone and feel like they're standing out and like it's so, so hard in the moment and they're missing out on opportunities. And I like hearing you say that from your vantage point now that it was all worth it and it's helped you become who you are today. And I think that can be an encouraging message to young people and to parents who are struggling watching their kids in those positions. So I appreciate you sharing that.
0: Thank you.
2: Well, we would love to know more about your professional background and then how it led to your current job now, which in 2017, you were hired by the church as a spokesperson. So we would just love to know how Heavenly Father guided you to where you are today, kind of along those same lines.
0: Thank you. I love talking about that because, again, I've seen His hand all throughout my life and especially my professional career and life. As I mentioned, I graduated from journalism in Spain and then I went on a mission. And in my mission, I met my trainer and I became, you know, more than sisters. I love her and best friends. We were going to live together and do all these things. So that happened after I finished my mission. I came to see her in Utah. I spent a summer here and I felt very strong, you know, let's give it a try. Let's move to Utah. Let's see what happens. I enrolled at BYU to do an intensive English course in hopes to perfect my English. And it didn't work. Not for me,
1: whatever,
0: as you can tell. But anyways, no, it was for me like to come here, study, expand on my education, and then see where that led. When we were looking for a place to live, we found this basement in a house behind the Capitol that was for rent. We love the area, so close to downtown. And then we started living there, my trainer and I. And then later on, my sister, I convinced her to come and live with us as well. But I do not think it was a coincidence that upstairs, there was a guy, a dear friend, René, that he worked for Univision, a local TV station here. And then after we got to know each other, he was like, you should go talk to my boss and whatnot. And that was my first door to start practicing my career here. I got a job interview and I started, like we all do in especially broadcasting, very, very low. I started as an assignment desk editor. And then I got an opportunity to become a reporter and I loved it. And then a bigger opportunity that came to move to Arkansas and be a part of a bigger news program. They will have a news hub in Arkansas, in Little Rock, but we will do local Spanish-speaking newscasts for six different states. And I was going to be the anchor. I was newlywed. I look at Michael. I say, are we going to Arkansas? What are we doing? And Michael, he's the greatest.
1: He's such a wonderful.
0: He said, when do we pack? Let's do it. And we spent 2 years in Arkansas. I thought they were very important years for us as a couple as well. Newlyweds, but we disconnected from family. So it was just us in this new place and me starting my career and the members in Arkansas. We made long life relationships and friendships that we cherish up. You know, that's what happens when you go places where the church is smaller, you know, the members are like,
1: they're your family.
0: Like a family. And then after that happened, we came back to Utah and I kept going in broadcasting, doing radio, doing TV for different stations. And then to that station, Univision, where I spent the last years of my career. And yeah, it was about 4 years ago when an opportunity came, a different one. A very different one. I was comfortable. I was, you will say, the highest place I could be in my broadcasting world with my language and my goals and whatnot. And this opportunity came to come and work for the church. And I need to tell you, I fought it. I hope my boss is not listening now. But I fought it hard. It was very intimidating to me to leave something that for me was so comfortable.
1: Your
0: that I
1: world.
0: Had. Yes. Mm-hmm. My language, broadcasting in Spanish for 12 years, connecting with the Latino community. I'm a little like a control person. So I was in control. I was very comfortable where I was.
2: And you had a very clear path. Like you probably felt like, this is it. I'm here.
0: Yes. I was very, very comfortable. That's the word.
2: Yeah.
0: But then again, this opportunity came and it was a push to get me out of my comfort zone big time. And I remember I told the person that offered me the job, I need a couple of days. I mean, this is too much. It was also an opportunity that I was not necessarily looking for. And I remember going and praying and saying, like, I want a Heavenly Father to tell me that. Never mind. I was just trying you.
1: Stay the course. Yeah.
0: But no, like the feeling kept coming. Like, this is where I need you now. And I was like, no, because me negotiating with the Lord, you know, that's the kind of person I am. I was like, no, because, you know, I'm doing so good. also representing the church. I was always known as the Mormon inker, you know, you know, I was not shy sharing my faith. I'm like, I think I'm reaching a lot of people this way. Mm-hmm. But I kept feeling I need you somewhere else now. You've done what you needed to do there. So I did it. I say yes. And here we are today.
1: Here we are.
0: 4 years later.
2: That's amazing. Thank you for sharing that. It is really encouraging because I think a lot of people do have that experience when they have different opportunities or promptings that they question. And it's fine to question that and really consider, what does God want me to do and where can I do the most good?
0: Mm-hmm. Yeah.
1: And it's just amazing to think about and to watch all the ways that Heavenly Father prepared you for mm-hmm. what you're doing now mm-hmm. and truly how needed you are and what a blessing you are.
0: Well, I don't know about that. I can tell you that I'm doing my best. And if I look back at the day I said yes and how hard it was for me, I mean, I can still cry if I think about it, how hard it was to say goodbye to my little team.
1: Yes.
0: And to my daily routine. I think I mentioned it to you guys before we started the podcast. I anchor the news a Friday night and I started working women's conference the next Saturday. So there was no kind of like transition time, which I think now looking back was good because a lot of time to think over it would have done no good for me. But yeah, it was the right thing to do. I mean, I cannot deny that. I'm still learning. It's a challenging position. It's a challenging job. It's rewarding most of the time. And it's very challenging. Again, I will say, I will use that word all the time because that's how I describe it. It's, mm-hmm. it's very challenging and it's helping me grow, not only professionally, but personally, and in mm-hmm. so many ways that I have never even envisioned.
1: As you've described, the job is very varied. And I've observed mm-hmm. this working with you from one day to the next, you're doing completely different things. And the highest highs, and I think the lowest lows, like you said, some really challenging days. So we would love for you to share from the past few years mm-hmm. some of your favorite moments and memories mm-hmm. on the job and what helps you continue on those days when it's hard and you're like, why am I here? Why am I not back at the news desk?
0: I think it's a job that is way more than I imagined that it was going to be. I imagine as a church spokesperson and working in the media division, I was going to be, you know, working with media on stories. But then there's been so many other doors and opportunities that have opened that really I do have a lot of pinch me moments in this job. I will say that another wonderful opportunity that has come with this job and that I don't think it was on the job description when I say yes is because of my background in broadcasting, in journalism or whatnot. I've had opportunities to MC, as you mentioned, Carly, and host different events. And I think one of the highlights of these last 3-4 years working for the church is to have been able to participate in that Latino cultural event known as Luz de las Naciones or Light of the Nations. But it's another testimony building experiences for me. It's a cast of more than 1,000 people donating.
1: All volunteers.
0: Their time, their talents. People that have, again, many hats on the air. They work hard in the community. They work hard in their professional lives. They have their families. And for the months previous to the event, they donate hours and hours mm-hmm. and hours. Sometimes even traveling from far away just to practice with the choir or whatnot. Mm-hmm. So that's a little program that started many, many years ago in a little Spanish speaking congregation in Salt Lake as a cultural event and has grown now to be the Latino cultural event for the church that happens on a yearly basis. This year, because of COVID, had a different format, but we were able to reach out a lot of people, thousands of people, because mm-hmm. they held it virtually and whatnot. I don't know what's to come, but that's, I will say, another one of my pinch me moments when mm-hmm. I'm in the conference center. Mm-hmm. We fill the conference center with people, members of the faith and members. Not all of them are members, but they come to feel that feeling of belonging to mm-hmm. this, you know, culture, and it's music and dancing. And then there's also a very spiritual part and gospel center. And anyways, another one of those pinch me moments. Those are the moments that I go back to quite often when I'm not mm-hmm. dealing with other type of situations. I go back to my pinch me moments.
1: And write those down and remember them, right?
0: And I cherish those because, again, they're amazing. Not only I do that, you know, as a spokesperson and, you know, work with media and have so many opportunities, but especially we're right now with the pandemic, things have changed a little. But in the last couple of years, we were also given opportunities to travel with the brethren and even with the prophet to these ministering trips and tours that they mm-hmm. were taking to visit members all over the world. That for me, it's one of those pinch me moments. Mm-hmm. When I saw myself, for example, in Hawaii with President Nelson, And I was there and I was hearing him and I was seeing him minister and talk to this congregation. And then it was like, I was looking at me from, you know, how are you here? Like, what happened? Irene, this girl from Spain, Irene, how lucky I am to do that. The latest opportunity that I had was to travel to Central America with Elder Soares. And it was exactly a year ago. That was the last time I got on a plane, you guys. Mm-hmm. Who would have thought? Right? Who would have thought?
1: We never could have imagined
0: what was coming. But we had the opportunity to go with him to Guatemala, El Salvador, and Costa Rica. Very quick trip. And that's the sad part about these trips. They're always so fast. I wish, you know, we could stay in each place a little bit longer. And I know our leadership wishes they could do the same. But you try to pack a lot of things in a short window of time. But it was amazing. It was just so rewarding for me. Because as part of these visits that they do to these areas of the world, they also interact with media outlets that might want to talk to them. And that's when I come into place. They interact with religious leaders and community leaders in that place of the world. So it was for me very eye-opening to see. And again, Elder Soares is the most recent experience I had, but to see him ministering in action. For me, I think, I mean, I understand what ministering is and I do my best. You better believe I try. But seeing him interacting with these people, these families, we have a very tight schedule, as I mentioned. So I remember thinking, okay, we have now a media interview.
1: Yeah, you're
0: I'm like, where's
1: along.
0: Elder Soares? He was talking to single adults and listening to them and caring for them. And what an opportunity for me to witness that. Mm-hmm. So those are like moments. They have a special place in my heart. Besides going there for work, I, as a member of the church, seeing what ministering is in action, I mean, priceless. I don't take it for granted.
2: Mm-hmm. That's really amazing.
1: No, that's-
2: well, and I also am curious just hearing about the traveling that you've done, the career that you built, you know, and those changes that you've had. You also have two children.
0: I do.
2: I am wondering.
1: And a dog. Probably, and a little puppy.
0: Oh my, don't get me started. That was one of the COVID, you know, consequences in our house. We decided it was the right time to get a puppy. And there's never a right time to get a puppy. Sorry.
1: Irene's going to become the spokesperson for like warning mothers about puppies.
0: I will. I love them. I love them. I love playing with them, but then they go to their house and I go to mine. And that's not anymore. They're in my house. But anyways.
2: Oh, that is so funny.
1: But
2: so
1: sorry, you were asking about...
2: Oh, I'm just asking about balance. So how do you balance your responsibilities with your family and your kids and now your puppy and then all of your professional responsibilities? Mm-hmm. And then you have responsibilities just probably with your church calling. And what would you say to us?
0: That's the eternal question. And it's not just now in this stage that I am in my life. I was trying to find a balance as a broadcaster and a news anchor. Mm-hmm. I went back to work when my little Lola, I think she was 4 weeks old. It's been a constant struggle. That's what I will say. Have I achieved balance in my life? You better believe I haven't. No. Do I try hard every day? I do try, 100%. Some nights I go to bed feeling like a million bucks. And I'm like, I did it today. I read with Diego. I spent time this at work. I rocked it. And it's a great day. And some other nights, like, you know what? Tomorrow, let's try again.
1: Let's try again.
0: Because I was on the phone while Diego was trying to get my attention because I was dealing with a work issue. And I couldn't balance it. So I will say that is normal, especially for women like me, where we try to balance a work life, a professional life that is a demanding one, mm-hmm. plus motherhood. And I'm in those ages. Diego is 11, Lola is 7. They're not babies anymore, but they're so
1: demanding. Yeah.
0: I keep thinking, oh, I hope they grow up fast because this stage is so hard. No. Every stage is different.
2: Yep.
0: In its own way. And then, yes, I do have callings. And then my parents live here now and I care for them and I help them as much as I can. So yeah, many, many hats. For me, as I picture, is like, you know, I have so many balls on the air constantly and at all times. And it's okay. Sometimes a couple drop. And then the next day, I try to make those float and then let other ones drop. Mm-hmm. That's how I find my balance. And not being very, very hard on myself. There was a time where I was. And there was a lot of tears and a lot of frustration. And what am I doing? And are my kids going to be normal? Because I'm not here. Or I couldn't volunteer on their classes because it was in the middle of the day. Or I couldn't volunteer to do this trip with them or whatever. A lot of bad, negative thoughts will come to my mind. And I know now better that those don't come not even from me. They don't come from a healthy, positive, anywhere where I want to be place. So I do try now to move on from them and acknowledge that, yeah, today maybe I didn't find the right balance, but I have another chance tomorrow. And maybe tomorrow I don't either. And I'm like, well, I got to do better because it's two in a row. But then the days come where I do achieve that balance and I feel like a million bucks. So I keep trying. That's all I can say.
2: I love that perspective because it's hard when they're all hats that you want to wear.
0: I do. And I love all of them. Yep. And they all fit good. And they all look good on me.
1: They look good.
2: I love
0: they're all good hats.
2: Well, and they're hats that like you feel led to wear. And so I think that can be hard in a lot of ways, but then also it can be encouraging in a lot of ways too. It's like, nope, these are all things that I want to be doing, I can be doing, I should be doing. And I love that you're like, sometimes I go to bed feeling like a million bucks, sometimes I don't. And it's like, you can just try again the next day.
0: That's
2: helpful for me. Thank you.
0: Women are always balancing, and it doesn't matter if you have a full-time job, a part-time job, or if you're working at home. I did that with Diego. My situation was different and I took a little break and I stayed home with him for a year. Hello. I mean, that was hard work. So yeah, it's like, it doesn't matter if you're working or you're staying home or what your situation is. That constant search for balance applies to all women, even if they don't have kids. You know, they have other roles in the community and there's always a constant juggling of things. Because women, we're amazing. That's the thing. That's the problem, guys. Like, we are women and we wear many, many hats. No matter what you're doing in your life, we have those hats to make sure that we're wearing the right way, I would say.
1: Well, and I just think you shared some really concrete advice. One is to be gentle on yourself.
0: Mm-hmm. Yes.
1: Be kind to yourself and know that every day you just keep trying. And then to remember where those negative thoughts come from.
0: Yes.
1: Especially when you're pursuing something that you know is something that you've been led to do. And hold on to that.
0: Yeah.
1: You've already shared, you have some really neat opportunities to see the church at work kind of up close and personal, both with leaders and with different programs and initiatives. And we'd love for you to share what you have seen and heard and felt that could bring women of the church hope and encouragement.
0: I think each other. I love looking at each other. I miss going to church now. And we just moved a couple of years ago to a different area. But for so many years, almost 11, I live in the same area. And the women at that were rock stars. And I looked up to them. So I think relying on each other and helping each other, especially when it comes to women, that's something that I use in my personal life. I do rely a lot on my family. My mom, she drives me crazy. And I love her more than anyone in the world. She's one of my role models. She's always been. The way she's gone through very hard things in life. And now that I am a mom, I'm like, okay, just explain, how could you even move on from something like that? So I think, you know, how can we get stronger as women? Just looking at other people and seeing how they're doing it and asking questions. And of course, relying on the Lord. I think the hardest moments of my life when I have to make the hardest decisions, professionally and personal, that's my ultimate. And I know it sounds so cliche. We all try to do that or should do that. I've tried to do that and it worked for me. Mm-hmm. That moment where you're like on your last straw and you're on your knees and you're like, okay, I need you. So how do I do this? I talk to him in Spanish and I love it and I feel closer to him that way. And yeah, for me, that's been another source of strength, you know, especially when it comes to hard moments or decision-making process even.
2: Well, Irene, it's been so fun to talk to you. I could probably listen to you all day, just all your stories and everything. You have such a great personality.
0: Thank you.
2: We would love to know if there's anything else that's been on your mind, anything else you'd like to share with the women of the church. What would you say to our listeners?
0: I think I'll share the same message that I try my little Lola to really get. Again, she's only 7 and she's coming with these things that I'm like, what? You know, you're 7. Why are you worried about that already? And I keep telling her how special she is and she can do anything she wants to do and everything. So I will say that's the same message. That again, and I'll say this again, and I know it sounds very strong, but I think women were amazing. And I'm so glad I'm a woman. And I'm so glad I have a profession and I have a family. And I'm so happy and blessed to be a member of this church. I think we have so many good things going on for us. So many challenges too. It's not all pretty. Every day is not beautiful. Every day I don't feel like this. Just so you know, full disclaimer. Some days I go to bed, again, going back to that point, thinking, oh, that was not such a good day. But they're not all like that. So I try to focus more on the days where I recognize how wonderful it is to be living in this time with all the challenges. And again, if you ask me this last March when I was homeschooling my kids, Carly, you know, we talked, the world was ending for me. It was so hard to try to balance motherhood, my professional life, and then homeschooling my kids. But see, it passed. It passed. We're now, it's a different time now. Things are looking better and brighter. I try to be positive and optimistic. Mm-hmm. And not every day I'm like that, because I know that's very annoying to hang out with people that constantly they think everything is beautiful and bright. And no, I do recognize that there's the hard parts and the dark days and all that. But I hold on to dear life, to the good moments, to the pinch me moments, to my successes in my professional career and in my personal life. And those are the ones that keep me through the not so pretty ones.
1: There are so many reasons to be hopeful and to be optimistic. And
0: yes, yes, there is.
1: It's wonderful.
2: Well, thank you so much, Irene, for taking the time to be with us today. It was wonderful to talk to you. Mm-hmm. So thank you.
0: Thank you again. This was so much fun.
1: Yes.
0: And he got me out of the house.
1: Yes.
0: So I'm excited. Let's do it again next week.
2: Absolutely.
0: No, thank you.
1: No, it's so great to see you and be with you. And to our listeners, thank you so much for tuning in to this episode of the Latter-day Saint Women podcast. And we hope that you've enjoyed this conversation with Irene and that you're enjoying the other episodes of this podcast. We also want to take a minute to thank our wonderful editor, Kurt Dahl, our producer, Matthew Mangum, and the many others who support this podcast and the work that we're doing. 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
3: Need inspiration? The Latter-day Saints channel is here. We now present President Thomas S. Monson speaking at the 174th Semi-Annual General Conference of The Church of Jesus Christ of Latter-day Saints.
4: My dear brothers and sisters, both within my view and assembled throughout the world, I seek an interest in your faith and prayers as I respond to the assignment and privilege to address you. First, however, I should like to extend a personal welcome to Elder Dieter Uchtdorf and David Bednar, our new members of the Quorum of the 12 Apostles. I've been thinking recently about choices and their consequences. It has been said that the gate of history turns on small hinges, and so do people's lives. The choices we make determine our destiny. Joshua of old declared, "Choose you this day whom ye will serve. But as for me and my house, we will serve the Lord." All of us commenced an awesome and vital journey when we left the spirit world and entered this often challenging stage called mortality. We brought with us that great gift from God, our agency. Said the prophet Wilfred Woodruff, "God has given unto all of his children individual agency. We possessed it in the heaven of heavens before the world was, and the Lord maintained it and defended it there against the aggression of Lucifer. By virtue of this agency, you and I and all mankind are made responsible beings, responsible for the course we pursue, the lives we live, the deeds we do." Brigham Young said, "All must use this agency in order to gain exaltation in God's kingdom. Inasmuch as we have the power of choice, we must exercise that power." The scriptures tell us that we're free to act for ourselves, to choose the way of everlasting death or the way of eternal life. A familiar hymn provides inspiration in the choices we make. Choose the right when a choice is placed before you. In the right, the Holy Spirit guides, and its light is forever shining o'er you. When in the right, your heart confides. Choose the right. There is peace in righteous doing. Choose the right. There is safety for the soul. Choose the right. In all labors you're pursuing, let God and heaven be your goal. Do we have a guide to help us choose the right and avoid dangerous detours? Positioned on the wall of my office, directly opposite my desk, is a lovely print of the Savior, painted by Heinrich Hoffmann. I love the painting, which I have had since I was a 22-year-old bishop, and which I've taken with me wherever I have been assigned to labor. I've tried to pattern my life after the Master. Whenever I have a difficult decision to make, I've looked at that picture and asked myself, what would he do? Then I try to do it. We can never go wrong when we choose to follow the Savior. Some choices may seem more important than others, but no choice is insignificant. Some years ago, I held in my hand a guide which, if followed, will never fail in helping us to make correct choices. It was a volume of scripture we commonly call the Triple Combination, containing the Book of Mormon, Doctrine and Covenants, and Pearl of Great Price. This book was a gift from a loving father to a precious daughter who followed carefully his advice. On the flyleaf page, her father had written in his own hand these inspired words: "To my dear Maureen, that you may have a constant measure by which to judge between truth and the errors of man's philosophies, and thus grow in spirituality as you increase in knowledge, I give you this sacred book to read frequently and cherish throughout your life. Lovingly, your father," signed Harold B. Lee. As members of The Church of Jesus Christ of Latter-day Saints, our goal is to obtain celestial glory. Let us not find ourselves as indecisive as is Alice in Lewis Carroll's classic Alice's Adventures in Wonderland. You will remember that she comes to a crossroads with two paths before her, each stretching onward but in opposite directions. She is confronted by the Cheshire Cat, of whom Alice asks, "Which path shall I follow?" The cat answers, "That depends where you want to go. If you do not know where you want to go, it doesn't matter which path you take." Unlike Alice, we all know where we want to go, and it does matter which way we go. For the path we follow in this life surely leads to the path we will follow in the next. Each of us should remember that he or she is a son or daughter of God, endowed with faith, gifted with courage, and guided by prayer. Our eternal destiny is before us. The Apostle Paul speaks to us today as he spoke to Timothy long years ago. "Neglect not the gift that is in thee. Oh, Timothy, keep that which is committed to thy trust." At times, many of us let that enemy of achievement, even the culprit, self-defeat, dwarf our aspirations, smother our dreams, cloud our vision, and impair our lives. The enemy's voice whispers in our ears, "You can't do it. You're too young. You're too old. You're nobody." This is when we remember that we are created in the image of God. Reflection on this truth provides a profound sense of strength and power. Mine was the privilege to know rather intimately President J. Reuben Clark, Jr., who served for so many years as a member of the First Presidency. As I assisted him in the preparation for printing of his monumental books, priceless lessons were learned. One day, while in a somber, reflective mood, President Clark asked if I could arrange for the printing of a picture suitable for framing. The picture was to feature the Lions of Persepolis guarding the ruins of a crumbled glory between the decaying arches of civilization that was no more. President Clark wished to have printed with the picture a number of his favorite scriptures, chosen from his vast knowledge of Holy Writ. I felt you'd wish to know his selections. There were three, two from Ecclesiastes and one from the Gospel of John. First, from Ecclesiastes, "Fear God and keep his commandments, for this is the whole duty of man." Second, "Vanity of vanities," saith the preacher, "vanity of vanities, all is vanity." Third, from John, "And this is life eternal, that they might know thee, the only true God, and Jesus Christ, whom thou hast sent." An earlier prophet, even Moroni, writing in what is now the Book of Mormon, counseled, "And now I would commend you to seek this Jesus, of whom the prophets and apostles have written, that the grace of God the Father, and also the Lord Jesus Christ, and the Holy Ghost which beareth record of them, may be and abide in you forever." President David O. McKay counseled, "The greatest battle of life is fought within the silent chambers of your own soul. It's a good thing to sit down and commune with yourself, to come to an understanding with yourself, and decide in that silent moment what your duty is to your family, to your church, to your country, and to your fellow man." The boy prophet Joseph Smith sought heavenly help by entering a grove, which then became sacred. Do we need similar strength? Does each need to seek his or her own sacred grove? A place where communication between God and man can go forth unimpeded, uninterrupted, and undisturbed is such a grove. In the New Testament, we learn that it is impossible to take a right attitude toward Christ without taking an unselfish attitude toward men. In the book of Matthew, Jesus taught, "Inasmuch as ye have done it unto one of the least of these my brethren, ye have done it unto me." When the Savior sought a man of faith, he did not select him from the throng of self-righteous who were found regularly in the synagogue. Rather, he called him from among the fishermen of Capernaum. While teaching on the seashore, he saw two ships standing by the lake. He entered one and asked its owner to put it out a little from the land so he might not be pressed upon by the crowd. After teaching further, he said to Simon, "Launch out into the deep and let down your nets." Simon answered, "Master, we toiled all the night and have taken nothing. Nevertheless, at thy word, I will let down the net." And when they had done, they enclosed a great multitude of fishes. When Simon Peter saw it, he fell down at Jesus' knees, saying, "Depart from me, for I'm a sinful man, O Lord." Came the reply, "Follow me, and I will make you fishers of men." Simon the fisherman had received his call. Doubting, disbelieving, unschooled, untrained, impetuous Simon did not find the way of the Lord a highway of ease, nor a path free from pain. He was to hear the rebuke, "O thou of little faith." Yet when the Master asked him, "Whom say ye that I am?" Peter answered, "Thou art the Christ, the Son of the living God." Simon
5: man of doubt, have become Peter, apostle of faith. Peter made his choice. When the Savior was to choose a missionary of zeal and power, he found him not among his advocates, but amidst his adversaries. The experience of Damascus Way changed Saul. Of him the Lord declared, "He is a chosen vessel unto me, to bear my name before the Gentiles and kings and the children of Israel." Saul, the persecutor, became Paul, the proselyter. Paul made his choice. Acts of selfless service are performed daily by countless members of the church. There are many which are freely given with no fanfare or boasting, but rather through quiet love and tender care. Let me share with you the example of one who made such a simple yet profound choice to serve. A few years ago, Sister Monson and I were in the city of Toronto, where we once lived when I was the mission president. Olive Davies, now old, the wife of the first stake president in Toronto, was gravely ill and preparing to pass from this life. Her illness required her to leave her cherished home and enter a hospital which could provide the care she needed. Her only child lived with her own family far away in the West. I attempted to comfort Sister Davies, but she had present with her the comfort she longed to have. A stalwart grandson sat silently next to his grandmother. I learned he had spent most of the summer away from his university studies, that he might serve his grandmother's needs. I said to him, "Sean, you will never regret your decision. Your grandmother feels you are heaven sent, an answer to her prayers." He replied, "I chose to come because I love her and know this is what my Heavenly Father would have me do." Tears were near the surface. Grandmother told us how she enjoyed being helped by her grandson and introducing him to each employee and every patient in the hospital. Hand in hand, they walked the halls. And during the night, he was close by. Olive Davies has passed on to her reward, there to meet her faithful husband and together continue an eternal journey. In a grandson's heart, there will ever remain those words, "Choose the right when a choice is placed before you. In the right, the Holy Spirit guides." Such are foundation stones in building one's personal temple. As the Apostle Paul counseled, "Know ye not that ye are the temple of God, and that the Spirit of God dwelleth in you?" May I leave with you today a simple yet far-reaching formula to guide you in the choices of life. Fill your minds with truth. Fill your hearts with love. Fill your lives with service. By doing so, may we one day hear the plaudit from our Lord and Savior, "Well done, thou good and faithful servant. Thou hast been faithful over a few things. I will make thee ruler over many things. Enter into the joy of thy Lord." In the name of Jesus Christ, amen.
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8: Husbands, you've been entrusted with the most sacred gift God can give you, a wife, a daughter of God, the mother of your children, who has voluntarily given herself to you for love and joyful companionship. Think of the kind things you said when you were courting. Think of the blessings you've given with hands placed lovingly upon her head. Think of yourself and of her as the God and goddess you both inherently are. Then, reflect on other moments characterized by cold, caustic, unbridled words. Given the damage that can be done with our tongues, little wonder the Savior said, "Not that which goeth into the mouth defileth a man, but that which cometh out of the mouth, this defileth a man." A husband who would never dream of striking his wife physically can break, if not her bones, then certainly her heart, by the brutality of thoughtless or unkind speech. Physical abuse is uniformly and unequivocally condemned in the Church of Jesus Christ of Latter-day Saints. If it's possible to be more condemning than that, we speak even more vigorously against all forms of sexual abuse. Today, I speak against verbal and emotional abuse of anyone against anyone, but especially of husbands against wives. Brethren, these things ought not to be. In that same spirit, we speak to the sisters as well. For the sin of verbal abuse knows no gender. Wives, what of the unbridled tongue in your mouth? Of the power for good or ill in your words? How is it that such a lovely voice, which by divine nature is so angelic, so close to the veil, so instinctively gentle and inherently kind, could ever, in a turn, be so shrill, so biting, so acrid and untamed? A woman's words can be more piercing than any dagger ever forged. And they can drive the people they love to retreat beyond a barrier more distant than anyone in the beginning of that exchange could ever have imagined. Sisters, there is no place in that magnificent spirit of yours for acerbic or abrasive expression of any kind, including gossip or backbiting or catty remarks. Let it never be said of our ward or our home or our neighborhood that the tongue is a fire, a world of iniquity burning among our members.
9: Welcome to Pure Religion, inspirational stories of caring, service, and self-reliance in the daily lives of members of The Church of Jesus Christ of Latter-day Saints. Our narrator is Lloyd Newell.
10: As ye reap, so shall ye sow. I'm just an old farmer, says 61-year-old John Hess of Ashton, Idaho. Actually, Brother Hess comes from a heritage of farmers. His grandfather acquired a 40-acre farm in 1908. Nearly 100 years later, the farm has grown to 2,700 acres, and, thanks to Brother Hess's involvement in cutting-edge technology, was used as a test site for a national experiment that coupled computer and satellite technology with traditional farming methods. So when the Belarus Department of Agriculture requested an advisor to help with their lagging potato harvest, the Church Humanitarian Service pressed old farmer John and his wife Shirley into service. "We didn't go there to help," John says. "We went there to roll up our sleeves and participate in their struggle, a struggle an old potato farmer knows all too well." The Ministry of Agriculture gave Brother Hess 1,300 acres in several different plots, plots that were situated next to state farms. He resisted the temptation to import seed, tools, and fertilizer, feeling it was important to use only the things that were readily available in Belarus. As he went to work, Brother Hess immediately noticed a few things he could do to improve yield. The seed provided by the government was infected by a virus, and he knew how to clean that up. He planted his seed in wider rows and deeper in the ground and used a readily available chemical to reduce weeds. As he planted the seed, he prayed that the Lord would prosper his work. When harvest time arrived, the farmers began pulling potatoes from the state plots. The yield was 50 sacks per hectare. Considering it takes 22 sacks of seed to plant, the turnout was poor indeed. Because of the limited rainfall, however, many had predicted a poor harvest. In fact, the 50 sacks per hectare was exactly what many had predicted. Then they moved 3 feet over and began harvesting Brother Hess's plots. The earth was packed with potatoes, some so large it was hard to pick them up with one hand, and so many of them, 550 sacks per hectare, 11 times the yield of the other plots. At first, no one could believe the difference. Perhaps they had salted the plot with potatoes. Perhaps they had been working secretly through the night, or perhaps they were hiding the weeds. In fact, some were so skeptical they insisted on an official investigation. But the more they investigated, the more they realized that the potato missionaries had worked a miracle. Before Brother Hess returned to the United States, he took a basket filled with potatoes to the Minister of Religion. "These are from the plots we planted," he told him. The Minister of Religion asked if Brother Hess had another basket, one he could give to the President's Chief of Staff, the virtual Vice President of Belarus. When they took the basket to the President's Chief of Staff and told him their story, the Chief of Staff asked if, by chance, Brother Hess had one more basket of potatoes, one they could give to the President of Belarus. A year later, many farms in Belarus are using the same planting system introduced by Brother Hess. Where once there was discouragement, today there is growing hope and optimism. And if you ask the potato farmers from Belarus why, they will tell you it's because of an old farmer from Idaho, a humanitarian missionary from The Church of Jesus Christ of Latter-day Saints.
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19: The language of prayer. The special language of prayer follows different forms in different languages, but the principle is always the same. We should address prayers to our Heavenly Father in words which speakers of that language associate with love and respect and reverence and closeness. Men and women who wish to show respect will take the time to learn the special language of prayer. The prophet Joseph Smith said, "It is a great thing to inquire at the hands of God or to come to His presence." History of the Church, Volume 1, page 339. The special language of prayer reminds us of the greatness of that privilege. President Dallin H. Oaks, first counselor in the first presidency, The Language of Prayer, Ensign, May 1993, pages 16 and 18.
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0: My name is Cami Castrillon. I'm originally from Colombia. I was born and raised there, and I moved to the United States when I was 16. I moved to the big city of New York, and that's where I joined the church. And then soon after, I served my mission in Riverside, California. Then after my mission, I moved to Utah, and I've been here ever since. I love dancing, especially salsa, hiking, baking, and I am thrilled to be part of this amazing podcast At the Table.
16: I'm Jared Pearson, and I have the pleasure to be a co-host on the At the Table podcast. I'm currently in Provo, Utah, but I was born and raised in Livermore, California, right outside San Francisco, California. I ended up serving my mission in New Hampshire, the New Hampshire Manchester mission. And some of my favorite things are playing pickleball,

0: And I grew up mostly here in Virginia, but have moved around quite a bit since college, since then, since moving away from Virginia after college. I've been in the DC area for about a year and a half, and have been able to serve in a couple of different callings. And right now I'm on the Stake Relief Society Advisory Council, which has been a really wonderful leadership experience for me. Then it's really been really interesting to see YSA experiences from a lot of different places that I've been in and kind of compare them.
1: That's really cool. Thank you. Okay. We're so happy to have you on the podcast. Thank you for sharing all of that. What about you, Alex? Tell us a little bit about you.
2: I work as a staffer on Capitol Hill. I've worked for a congressman for the last 2 years, and actually in a couple of weeks, I'm starting a new job working for a senator. So, I've been grateful to have, a variety of experiences in the YSA in different parts of the country. And Washington, D.C. is home. It's great to be back. And I'm currently serving as second counselor in the bishopric in my YSA ward here in Northern Virginia.
3: Going to kind of the basic makeup or how things are organized in your area, how would you articulate how everything is spread out or how everything is made up in your stake?
2: So our YSA stake is pretty diverse. We've got some high concentration areas just outside of Washington, D.C., where Tamsin and I live. There are three pretty sizable wards, YSA wards. And then we also have some other units, some branches and some wards outside of that area that make up geographic kind of normal stake boundaries. It is interesting, in my ward, I'm a local, I'm from Northern Virginia, but a lot of people in my ward are from all over the world, not just even in the United States. You've got a lot of YSAs that are far away from their families. But we also have wards in our stake of people that have lived here their whole lives. They may still live with family. They're going to school, they're working, preparing for mission. So we really do have a variety of YSAs in different life situations in our stake.
3: You've been in a lot of places, like different places around the world or in different places in the United States as well. And I'm sure it's been a pretty different experience in each of those places. What did you take away from each of those experiences that you had? And what did you like what stood out to you in each area? What was going on, I guess?
2: It's been fun to see kind of the evolution, so to speak, of the YSA program in the church. And, there have been so many changes over the past 5-6 years. If you look at ministering, the combination of elders quorums and high priest groups, and also, giving YSAs more of an opportunity to serve in leadership capacities. And I think what we're seeing, kind of a general trend that I've at least seen the last several years in the church, is giving members more of an opportunity to be involved in the work and to have the experiences to grow and to progress. And I think one of the challenges with YSA sometimes is we feel a little isolated from other parts of the church, whether that be family wards and, especially with YSA that are in YSA wards longer, that's a lot of time to be away from, kind of the church environment that we grew up in. But I think some of these changes and, the opportunities that we're now being given are helping us grow and progress in ways that maybe weren't possible even 4 or 5 years ago.
0: I do feel really lucky that I've been able to experience the church as a YSA in many different places, lots of different places and kind of different contexts also. And it's fascinating to kind of look back on the difference between kind of the undergrad YSA ward, kind of right out of high school until graduating from college, that was a very different environment

0: and different stage of life for me. But it was really exciting. Even, I mean, that was a while ago, but when I was in my undergrad, I had the opportunity to be in a Relief Society presidency. And I felt completely far too young and inexperienced to have a calling like that. And it is a lot of responsibility. I felt like it was a lot of responsibility for me, as someone who had only had callings for like in young women's. And I wasn't right out of high school. I was, a few years into my undergrad at that point, but, it was a huge blessing to have that responsibility and to grow in ways that I wouldn't have otherwise been able to, just understanding both the way the Lord works with leadership in YSAs and understanding, kind of growing in my understanding of service in the church, and how to love and serve in a different way. And that was a really wonderful experience for me and really rewarding to be able to serve, kind of more completely and with a lot more responsibility than I had, prior to that. So that was a really good experience and a very different experience and environment than later on. This wasn't in a YSA ward, but when I was in the UK, I was in a very small ward in Canterbury, and we had a very small YSA group. I think there were probably 5 to 7 people who came normally, and then sometimes, you know, it fluctuated a little bit to be more than that. But I loved that experience too, being in a family ward and being able to still have a sense of belonging and friendships with people my own age and people who are going through or in similar situations as I was, but then also to be integrated into a family ward where I was interacting with the young women and the youth and the very elderly people in the ward and the families with the little kids. And that sounds like a lot. This was a very small ward, but it was really wonderful to kind of be integrated into a family ward as a YSA in a very different experience than either here in the DC area or in Utah or even some of the YSA wards here in Virginia. So I think those are probably two of the most contrasting experiences that I've had. Both really fulfilling and really rewarding, but also very different stages of my life. I was in a different stage and it was a very different kind of context for being a YSA.
1: We would like to hear more about that experience that you've had with those callings that you currently have.
0: So yes, right now I am serving on the Stake Relief Society Advisory Council, which is basically a group of Relief Society members of the Relief Society who serve sort of with or under the Stake Relief Society presidency. We support them and their callings, help to minister to the Relief Society members, the Relief Society sisters that are in the Stake. And this could be anything from I'll receive a text from the Stake Relief Society president saying, "Hey, can you visit this person? Just if you can, stop by, bring her something, bring her a treat, tell her, just visit with her for a little while." And usually I don't really have a context for why, but it could be anything. Serving on the council can be anything from that to planning Stake Relief Society conferences or activities. And it's also a really wonderful way to build really good friendships that I would otherwise not have the opportunity to build.
2: So my experience, I've been really blessed, similar to what Tams was saying, to learn from some great leaders throughout my life, even going back to, you know, young men's and young men's advisors. You know, I've had an opportunity to serve as an executive secretary to a bishop in a YSA ward, as a clerk in a stake presidency. So I've been really blessed to learn from some great leaders. And I think one thing that, adult leaders, whether it be bishops or stake presidents, they have such a tremendous impact on us as YSAs. And, whether they know it or not, we watch them and we pick up a lot from them. And I think the opportunity to serve with them and just be around them is a really valuable opportunity for us. I was, prior to serving as second counselor of the bishopric, I was serving as an elders quorum president, and we had the high counselor that was assigned to our ward and assigned to kind of work with me and help train me and help me learn, offered to go on visits with our presidency every Wednesday night. So every Wednesday night, we would set up the visits. One of the members of our presidency would go with him, and then the other two counselors would go together, and we would normally visit two or three homes of members of our ward. And, if I'm being honest, at first, going out on a Wednesday night, after a long day of work, maybe wasn't something that we were looking forward to, but it was such a valuable experience, not only to get to know members of our ward, better understand their needs, but just to spend time with this great priesthood leader that has so much experience, has served in so many different capacities. And I think as well, it really built trust. We were able to build trust with him. And he's really been a mentor to all of us that were in that presidency. And I just think those opportunities that leaders should take, to really reach out and to take YSA under their wings, not only do they have benefits in the immediate and helping that ward function and minister and bless people's lives, but those are experiences that I'll never forget, and hopefully maybe one day I could have an opportunity to serve YSA or someone else in that capacity as well.
3: What I'm hearing here is you both are in these leadership capacities, but there's also a strong mentorship culture. It's not just like hey, we're going to throw you into the deep end and hope you figure it out, right? I don't think that would go over very well.
0: I think that's crucial. And I think that part of that mentorship also these mentors, in my experience, are not there organizing everything and setting everything up for success. They're there giving pointers and showing by example, but giving a lot of responsibility and autonomy to the YSA that they are serving with. And I think that is also crucial. Mentor leaders for the YSA understand that we are, I just understand that we can take on responsibility and we can be successful with it. I think not to be negative, but I have experienced some times in the YSA where there's just kind of a general attitude that YSA are not as capable or not fully adults because we are not married. I think that's not ideal and not true. We are fully functioning, fully participating members of the church with the ability to take on a lot of responsibility and be autonomous. And the really wonderful thing about the mentorships that I've experienced, and it sounds like that Alex has experienced, is that there is not any part of that attitude in the way that they serve with us and serve us and help us serve others. It's very much that they give us responsibility, trust us, and provide autonomy also.
2: I totally agree with that. And I think one of the traps that's easy to fall into in a YSA ward is feeling like you're in a holding pattern in various aspects of life. That could be your career, you're, getting started, and you think, well, once I get that job or that promotion, things will be great. And as we know, there's always something else. And I think the same way with, getting married, obviously that's something that people in a YSA is, you know, you're in that spot in life and that's something that you're looking forward to. You know, I do think that, you know, from a spiritual standpoint, you know, we're not static, right? We're either progressing or we're regressing, and, you know, helping YSA navigate that and really have that hope and that optimism for the future is really important. And, you know, and unfortunately, I think there are YSA that feel like, you know, post COVID, you know, kind of with dating, you feel like there's not a lot of hope. You know, not to sound too gloomy, but I think there's a great opportunity here for people to really be bought in as full participants in the gospel and to see that path of progression forward that's not limited by your marital status. And obviously that's something that you'd still pursue. It's a great goal and thing to pursue, but really helping people catch the vision of, you know, this is the impact that I can have now, today, and not being static on any front.
0: One of the wonderful things about, at least that I've experienced in this area, the vast majority of YSAs who are active at this point are active because and only because they have a testimony of the gospel. And that's really wonderful to see. And it's, but it also is hard when you can see all of these, when you can see the desires of all of these YSAs. And then, like Alex said, it's hard to not feel like you're in a, I think Alex, you said a holding pattern, sort of a static, I'm on this plane, not going up, not going down. And so it's hard not to feel that way. And it's also hard not to be seen that way, I think, sometimes. But I think that this new initiative can be really wonderful in helping YSAs feel like they are part of the gospel as a whole and the church as a whole, instead of in a small kind of pocket that maybe is a static place sometimes, or feels like a static place sometimes.
1: Two words that stood out to me as you both were telling your stories and your experiences were capable and trust. And I love those two words because I feel like as YSAs, we want to feel that we're capable of doing things, right? Like, Heavenly Father is calling me to do this. I feel so inadequate. But somehow we want to feel that we're capable because we want to do what Heavenly Father is asking us to do. And we want to help others feel that they're also capable and that they're trusted. And I feel like, at least in my experience in YSA wards, in my own experience, I don't feel very capable of doing a lot of things. But it's been that trust from my older leaders, but also from my YSA leaders, my YSA friends, that has helped me to be like, okay, I can do this. I am understanding how to help others. I'm understanding how to be a leader. Now that you're in this leadership position, how are you seeing that you're being able to help other YSAs to feel that they're also trusted and that they're capable of doing things and being leaders? Oh, and also I want to add to this. How are we helping older leaders to trust us more with those leadership positions that they're giving us now, and to have that mentality towards our generation?
2: That's a great question. So one thing that we've really tried to focus on in our ward is really building out our temple family history and, missionary work efforts. And, you know, this is probably the most successful ward I've been in from a missionary work standpoint. We have a baptism of a YSA brother this upcoming Saturday. Not long after I moved into the ward, there was a young man that found the missionaries, was baptized, and was actually sealed to a sister in our ward on his year mark from the date that he got baptized. So it's been really fun to see see the great progress that we've made. And it's obviously we've had help from adult leaders, but it's really been YSA driven and led. I think one of the interesting things about this younger generation is we crave a purpose and making an impact and being a force for good. And I think our stake leaders and our ward leaders have done a really good job of training up the different organizations, how to function, how to coordinate together. We have really good coordination between our Elders Quorum and Relief Society counselors that are assigned to Temple Family History and missionary work. And that integration has, I think, really allowed for, you know, great things to happen. And, you know, as people gain experience, as they see the success, as you have that, I think it builds confidence in each other. It builds trust between, you know, adult leaders and YSA leaders that, you know, we can do this and we're capable of doing this. So that's something I've seen, really the training from the leadership standpoint. You know, I know there's the Joseph Smith quote of teaching them correct principles and letting them govern themselves. And I think we're trying to implement that. And at least from my experience, I've seen that have a really big impact.
0: I'm going back to the question about how to support and help YSAs or build trust with other YSAs. And I think it has a lot to do with taking ownership in your own callings and also supporting others in their callings and supporting them in their, as they take ownership of leadership positions that they're in. And I think that is a really wonderful strength of YSA wards, actually, that the YSA wards that I've been in, that have been really successful are the ones where, there's so much support shown to each other in callings and in the different programs, and just a lot of enthusiasm for the gospel and for these responsibilities that we've been given. And I think that, again, more leadership opportunities for YSAs will help expand that ownership of the gospel and the church and programs and ownership of service within the ward and missionary work, and all of those wonderful aspects of the gospel that can be, that the YSA wards, again, I think are really, have the potential to be really good at.
2: You know, one of the interesting things in YSA wards, because we don't have, you know, primary, we don't have nursery, you know, they're different auxiliary organizations that we don't have. And as a result, those are, you know, opportunities for callings that can't exactly be filled. I've experienced this, and especially in student wards where you want to give everybody a calling in the ward. And, sometimes, you know, callings are created that, you know, maybe don't have a lot of guidance, or, you know, the calling's given and there's not much follow-up afterwards. I think one thing that's really important in empowering YSA is trying to give meaningful callings for members and helping them understand, you know, these are the responsibilities that come with this calling. This is how to be successful, and, you know, making a commitment to help that member be successful. I think that really goes a long way. And you know, that can be from someone that's in an Elders Quorum presidency to a ward missionary, but really giving those members the tools and helping them feel like they're a part of the effort and we're invested in their development is really important.
3: You know, I've made this analogy before, but I'll say it again. It's almost like a shift from having the minor league, major league mentality of, hey, this is like, you can't be here quite yet, just saying we can all be part of the same league. We're all part of the same family. And that big of a shift, it sounds like affected both of you. And I know it's affected me as well in terms of saying, hey, it's not about your marital status. It's not about the fact that we don't believe in you. We do believe in you, and we do think that you can do good. And I really liked what Tamsin said earlier about being really invigorated to do the work. And how we're always looking for opportunities to serve. And one of the biggest things about being a YSA, at least for me, this might be personal, but it's also just, you want to have a purpose for also going to church. It's great. I have faith. I want to be there. I want to do the best I can. But there's something about being engaged in the work. We read in the scriptures, you want to be anxiously engaged in the work. And when you are, you have such a big testimony boost and a faith builder. And I wanted to ask, how have you seen yourselves change as you've taken on these different responsibilities and as you've worked with other leadership positions as well in your own life?
0: It's hard to separate that from the way that I kind of just the overall, I think, development in the gospel that I've seen in myself. And it's hard to see that in yourself at all, I think. But I know that when I've been given responsibility, and especially, I mean, there's such power that comes from being given a calling. You're set apart to this calling. I have such a strong testimony of the power of the priesthood and being set apart for a calling and being given what you need for that calling. That has been a really powerful influence in the way that I see the calling that I am being, whatever calling it was that I was set apart to be, or to serve in, that setting apart and being given power from God to fulfill this specific calling has been really, really incredible to me. And I've been able to look back and think about the setting apart blessing and also recognize that this is important. No matter, I mean, even if I think my first calling in a YSA ward was the ward history something or other. So basically, and I think I was in charge of the programs for a sacrament meeting and then in charge of producing a ward history every year. So it was not, a big calling at all. And it was not, something where I was responsible for someone else necessarily or some big program. But I remember being set apart and just feeling or recognizing that this was an important job and that it was important enough that I was called by God to fulfill this and been given responsibility and also the ability to fulfill it in the right way.
2: Yeah, one of the things that's always been something I've tried to get better at and is challenging is, you know, how do I personally receive revelation and how do I hear that voice? And I think in the world that we live in, there's so many competing interests and voices, and that can be really hard. That's something I've learned a lot from in having opportunities to serve is being able to participate in councils and receive that revelation and understand how that process works and what that feels like. And I feel like that's helped fortify me in my personal life when challenging times have come. I think helping YSAs develop those skills, understand how to hear him and to receive that personal revelation is really important because those challenging times will eventually come. And having that baseline, having that reservoir of faith is really important. And I think can go a long way in helping all of us throughout our lives deal with those challenges and develop stronger faith in the Savior.
1: Well, thank you so much for everything that you've shared so far. I feel like I just met you guys and it looks like you guys have this light and this love for the Lord, the gospel, working with the YSAs. And I'm sure that's why the Lord has called you and he's trusted you because you're inspiring other YSAs. What are the needs that the YSAs are telling you, that are sharing with you in that part of the world, and how are you listening to those?
2: I think wherever you go in the world, YSAs, you know, there are differences with YSAs, but there are so many similarities, whether it's in the United States, in Brazil, in the Philippines, and YSAs, just like all of us, want to feel valued and loved and want to feel like we're a part of something. And I think as leaders strive to get to know YSAs on a personal level, spend time with them, I think developing that bond and that love for YSAs will really help leaders understand the concerns of the YSAs, understand their experiences, and know how to best serve them.
0: I think, and this actually has to do with what Alex was saying, but I have had the opportunity to get to know a lot more YSA than I otherwise would, a lot more YSA in my area than I otherwise would. And honestly, it really does come down to letting other YSA know that you sit down in a conversation with them and you talk with them and you're actually interested in what they're saying. You're interested in their life and express that. That is a huge part of being able to understand where YSA are, just to help them feel like there is someone, their peers or their leaders, who not only are taking the time to talk to them, but care about what they're saying, care about where they are in life. And I think another important part of this is also just, again, building trust with other YSA, as a YSA, building trust with my peers, so that they value me as a person, and they know that I value them as a person, and they will trust me with their thoughts and their feelings and their true, what they think, what they're struggling with. And so building that trust and just letting them know that there are people who care about them and really do pay attention to how they're doing and what they're struggling with. And, they feel safe to bring up concerns about the gospel or concerns about their personal life.
1: So it sounds like you also have like great examples of leaders that you've mentioned, you look up to them. They've been of really good help. I'm interested in knowing how you are helping them to understand us a little better, to hear us, to make us feel like we're listened, and maybe give a word of encouragement to those leaders, older leaders out there that are maybe struggling with understanding what we go through, what our challenges are, listening to us. What would you tell them, and how are you helping your leaders do that in DC?
0: I feel like I've been very, very lucky in the leaders that I've had, and that they have taken this principle of trusting and giving kind of authority, autonomy to us YSAs. I've been very lucky with that. But I think something that's really important as YSAs to do is just to kind of speak up and be willing to say, actually, I feel really strongly about this issue, and here's what I think about it, and here's why, and this has been my experience, and I really think we should consider maybe switching directions and changing this item that we're discussing. So I think being willing to speak up, and it's intimidating sometimes, but I think it's so important as YSA that we do that. And I think for older leaders, I think that I would say just recognize that we are, think of us as peers. We are fully invested members of the church who want to serve with you and want to learn from you and also be trusted by you, but also just even be your, we want you as a friend also. It doesn't have to be a leader and led relationship all the time. I think it can be really, really wonderful friendship. So think of us as peers that you're serving alongside. And for YSAs, again, I think it's just really important to voice our thoughts and ideas and trust that leaders will listen and want to hear us.
1: Alex, so what would be a word of encouragement for older leaders out there that maybe are struggling a little bit with letting YSAs lead or listening to their needs?
2: One piece of advice I might have is don't be afraid to let us fail. And I don't want that to sound negative, but, so I've had priesthood leaders that have allowed us to, we've come up with a plan as YSAs. We think our plan is great. We think it's foolproof. It's infallible. It's going to work. And then it doesn't work in practice. And, I think that's still a really valuable experience, for YSAs to have and for us to problem solve, and to really gain that experience. There's no way for us to really learn or grow if we don't fall down and have to pick ourselves back up. So, I would say for leaders, be there to help your YSA, support them, obviously give counsel and advice. But if things don't go exactly according to plan, that's okay. And, be loving, be kind, help YSAs learn, but that's a part of letting them lead too, is sometimes things may not go exactly the way that you would have done it, but that's a part of that learning and growing process. Mm-hmm.

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1: Aurelia Rogers was watching the children outside, particularly what she called the rowdy boys, and she was reflecting on them and how they could help them. They'd gotten approval to start the primary. As they continued to try to orchestrate it and put it together, they realized that this needed to be for all children.
2: Welcome to the Saints Podcast. I'm Ben Godfrey.
3: And I'm Shaylin Back. Thank you for joining us. Today, we're going to be discussing Chapter 30, A Steady Onward Movement. And this is included in Saints Volume 2.
2: We're excited to have Sister Jennifer Free from the General Primary Board in the studio.
1: Thank you so much. I'm so excited to be here today.
2: Sister Free, can you introduce yourself to our listeners and tell us a little bit about what you do as a member of the Primary General Board?
1: You bet. My name is Jennifer Free, as you mentioned. I live here in Utah. I'm married. I have a wonderful husband, Brian, and children, and I have a grandson, and I enjoy that. I have spent time serving in the church and in the community throughout my life. I love serving as a member of the Primary General Board.
2: And how long have you been on the board?
1: I have been serving for almost 2 years now. There were five of us that were called at that time. Now we have seven board members, and so they've added a few with the changes.
2: Sister Free, the first time I got to meet you was when you became a reviewer on the Saints Project. Can you tell us a little bit about what it's been like to be a reviewer of Volume 1 and now Volume 2?
1: Yes. One of my first assignments I received as a primary board member actually was the opportunity to participate in reviewing the manuscript for Volume 1 and Volume 2 of Saints, and I have loved it. I think my favorite part of it has been coming to know the early saints of the church and feeling like they have become a part of my life, where I've learned from them and their experiences, and I feel like I've gained like new friends and new insights and the opportunity to learn from their lives, real people with real experiences.
2: And what are the assignments that you take on as a member of the primary board?
1: So currently I serve as the chair of the primary messaging committee, where we try to help the general primary presidency deliver their key messages and make sure that they're getting out to the brothers and sisters that serve in primary. I also serve as a member of the Children's Songbook Revision Committee, which is a exciting and monumental task. I spend a lot of my time there.
2: So all I really need to know is Popcorn Poppin' still going to be there? Sister Free, don't let us down.
1: I will say those decisions haven't been made yet. Okay. How's that?
2: Well, I'm going to be super sad if we lose Popcorn Poppin'.
1: We all love that one, don't we? Yeah.
2: There's so many good ones.
3: Well, Sister Free, we are really excited to have you on today. We get the unique opportunity in this chapter to learn about the origins of primary. So we're excited to get your perspective on that. Before we get into that, though, at the beginning of this chapter, Brigham Young has just died. And so we wanted to talk a little bit about his funeral and those processions.
2: What were your takeaways from the passing of Brother Brigham?
1: Well, as I sat and reflected on his life and the impact that he had among the saints, I thought about the fact that there were a lot of members of the church who did not know church membership without him.
2: Yeah.
1: And how they traveled across the plains with him, perhaps. It was very different then as it is today, where they interacted with him throughout the territory of Utah. They saw him. So I can imagine that that was a great loss for them. I thought it was particularly interesting when I read about the procession and his funeral and how they had placed him in a very simple box, but there was a glass panel there just over his face so that when the saints came by, they could have a final look on their prophet's face. And I think that was probably very meaningful for them.
2: I thought it was really interesting, too, that Brigham asked them not to dress in black. I don't honestly know if that was a practice of that time already or if that was something that Brigham introduced, but I did have to stop and think, we don't do that as members of the church. When we go to a funeral at the church house or at a meeting house, we don't all just dress in black. And I wonder if that's because it started here with Brother Brigham. Needless to say, it is kind of an interesting part of our culture that we still don't do that.
1: Yeah, very. I thought it was very interesting as well.
3: I got to actually go to the viewing of President Monson. So reading about Brigham Young and his death made me think of that. And it is incredible that we have a prophet that we can get so close to. I mean, in hearing so much from them and in following their teachings. But I did love, after John Taylor was called, and he said, "The work we are engaged in is not the work of man. Joseph Smith did not originate it, neither did Brigham Young," he declared. "It emanated from God. He is the author." And I just thought, that's so comforting, because yeah, at this time when the saints are dealing with the death of this prophet that they don't know the church without, that's such a comfort that this is God's work and he's leading his church. And so I just think that's neat. I did want to know, what were your takeaways from this quote? Because he also said, basically, it's up to us now to magnify our callings as members of the church. Do you have any experiences that you wanted to share, or any takeaways that you had when he said, as we do this, we may have a steady onward movement guided by the Lord?
1: And at this time when he passed away, there was also all the uncertainty going on with Reynolds and that,
2: right, the Supreme Court case.
1: Supreme Court case that was still pending. And so you think about the uncertainty and the questions that they had with that as well. And I think there is so much application for that today as we face hardships, as we face uncertainties in policy or in questions that we have, but that we can take confidence in knowing that this is the Lord's work. He is the author of it. He wrote it, he guides it, and he leads it. And I think each one of us can move forward with that same confidence.
2: And this definitely was a time of massive change. So we have Brigham Young passing away, who has led the saints. As you said, it's the only prophet that most of the membership has ever known, because a lot of them have joined after Joseph died. They've immigrated here. They've founded communities across the West. They've irrigated. They've put up schools. They've had all these different troubles. And now Brigham is gone. And then in this chapter, we find out that the Supreme Court weighs in. And they say, yeah, you can believe what you want, but you can't practice it. Now we are in for some really difficult times ahead as we move into future chapters and we face what comes to be called the raid and the whole underground. And so this is a pretty big shift here in chapter 30. There's another amazing character, which happens to be Brigham Young's daughter. And I wonder if you could tell us what you thought about Susa Young. When she was younger, we called her Susie Young, and in her later life, Susa Young. What were you thinking about her experience?
1: Well, I loved this story from Susa Young's life. And we know she was the second daughter of Brigham Young. She had a happy childhood, it seems, where she enjoyed all of those different things and then moved to Southern Utah and married Alma Dunford. And had a very difficult marriage, very abusive, unhappy marriage. And I can kind of envision her trying to make that marriage work for so many years. When Brigham passed away, she had a dream where she was with Alma, and Brigham had called them together to give them an assignment. And unlike what he would do in earlier times where he would give the assignment to her husband, Alma, he actually gave the assignment to Susa. And she was taken back by that. And in this dream, as she begins to leave, she's thinking about that and she runs into Eliza R. Snow. And she asks Eliza, why would he do this? Why would he give me the assignment? And Eliza actually says to her that he did not understand then, but he does now in terms of her relationship with Alma. And I think this dream then gave her the confidence, perhaps an answer to earnest prayer that she had been seeking, giving her permission and that opportunity to move forward and pursue divorce from Alma, which then brought many trials with it as well.
2: Yeah.
3: Well, there's a lot of heartbreak in this story, and there's also some hope. I mean, we learn from this dream that it sounds like Brigham Young didn't know the extent of what her marriage was like. And maybe she didn't disclose all of it, or maybe he just didn't know. But it's amazing that she felt that confidence to move forward. And it's fascinating because in those days, divorce was more rare and more difficult. And when the decisions were made, it sounds like it was more in favor of the man, especially for childcare even. And so he, even in his abusive state, I guess he got the custody of the children. So there was a four-year-old and a two-year-old.
1: Right.
3: It was really hard to read. And then what I say is hopeful. What gave me hope is that she just kind of thinks, okay, what's next? What do I need to do? Because she had no financial means. Right. And she was encouraged to enroll in BYU Academy, which is now Brigham Young University. And I just think that's neat that she had that opportunity for education and can move forward in that venue in the midst of this heartbreak and terrible situation.
1: I find it interesting from this situation, and another way for us to recognize the application, but she went from having very difficult thing, moving through, moving forward. And it became kind of a training ground for her to now be able to really do so many incredible things later in her life, which we'll learn more about. And it provided an opportunity for her to really fulfill the purpose that she was sent here
2: That's an amazing perspective. To go back for just 1 minute, the dream that you mentioned, Shaylin and I were talking about that before we began today. It's one of my favorite parts of the book. Mm-hmm. It gives me a lot of hope that when Brigham could look down and see and he had a better understanding, that then he and Susan now can see eye to eye. Now he really understood. Speaking of hardships in this life, this chapter is kind of jam-packed with all kinds of stories. We also have Jonathan Napella in Hawaii serving in Molokai. And he meets a world-famous now Catholic father there, whose name is Father Damien, and they become friends. What did you think about that part of the story?
1: Oh, I loved it. I loved that relationship because they had different views religiously. And it's my understanding, I'm not sure, you can correct me if I'm wrong, but they had to kind of work through some of those differences in the beginning of the story. Is that correct?
2: Yeah.
1: But in the end, here they observed in Molokai, among the colonies there with people who had leprosy. And working through those differences and then finding common ground, they were able to really bless and strengthen and care for and take care of those people who were suffering. And it's a beautiful relationship that teaches us all about the opportunities that we too can have to look beyond our differences to really work together to do good.
2: I love that. Today we would say, oh, this is an ecumenical outreach program. But really, they were just friends.
1: Yeah.
2: And they saw a need together and said, we're going to serve together. And I love that message. And I think it's something that I can certainly do better at. But as a church, I see us doing more and more. In our welfare programs, we work tons with Catholic charities. We work with all kinds of different groups to provide assistance after disasters. And I think it follows right in line with Jonathan Napella and Father Damien.
1: Yeah.
2: You know, this is the example of what true Christians do.
1: Yeah, and it happens on a global church basis, and it's happening in our small communities throughout the world. And we're becoming better neighbors and better friends and learning how to work together.
3: And Jonathan had contracted leprosy himself. And originally when he went to the island, he went with his wife who had leprosy, and he didn't at the time.
2: Right.
3: But then he got it. And so what was neat to me is that through this service and this connection he made with Father Damien, he was still able to serve despite the horrible things that he was going through and his pain and suffering. And I thought that was a neat aspect of the story as well.
2: It is a beautiful part of the story. It's been really cool to get to know the Napellas and the Hawaiian saints as we read Volume 2 of Saints. There's another wonderful part of the story, Sister Free, and it's really one of the main reasons we got to talk with you today, and that is we meet a Sister Aurelia Rogers. Tell us about Sister Rogers and what is she concerned about?
1: So Aurelia Rogers is not unlike many women we know today. She is a woman who is keenly aware of the needs of children. And she was a woman who, as a child, her mother passed away when she was, I believe, 11 years old. And her father left on a mission. Can you imagine that? And so she and an older sister helped raise her younger siblings. And even by the time she'd reached the age 40, she then had 7 children of her own. Mm. So she was surrounded by children and knew about children. But she was worried, to answer your question, she was worried. She was watching the children outside, and particularly what she called the rowdy boys.
2: Mm-hmm.
1: And she was reflecting on them and how they could help them.
2: Yeah, she sees these rowdy boys, and she has, I think, a revelation. She prays, she's trying to figure out what to do, and she proposes an idea to Sister Eliza Snow, who's visiting. Sister Snow would go around to the various wards and branches, and she would speak to them about Relief Society and other things. And what's the idea she proposes?
1: Well, she proposed organizing an organization for boys, young boys, to help teach them and train them and help prepare them to be good husbands.
3: I love that. I have a smile on my face right now just thinking that the primary was originally thought of to be for boys and to help in their spiritual development because they were rowdy and stayed up late at night.
2: It's so true. They need the help. They got these little boys just running around, not accomplishing much. And Eliza tells her, if we're going to do this, not just for the boys, but also for the girls.
1: Yes, that happened a little later on after they'd gotten approval to start the primary. And then as they continued to try to orchestrate it and put it together, they realized that this needed to be for all children.
2: I think this is kind of an interesting idea. Sometimes we think that direction only comes down to the prophet. And then from the prophet, then it moves out through the organization. But this is an instance where Sister Rogers, Aurelia Rogers, she saw a need. She took it to her bishop, John W. Hess, and they took that up the priesthood line, and then we got primary. What does that tell us about how revelation is received in the church?
1: That's a really interesting and great question. I think that it tells us that we all have an opportunity to be able to advance the Lord's work, that He will use all of us. He will utilize us as tools. And as we live worthy and as we act on and seek for revelation to address a need that we may have, that the Lord will guide us. And I think we can see that as we work in our wards and in our stakes, and it happens on a general level of the church as well.
3: Well, in our particular callings, I just have to remember too, we're called to be us, not to be something that we think we need to be. And so with our experiences and our ideas, those are valuable and we can bring those forward and receive revelation for our callings. I think that's amazing.
2: So what was primary like then? And then maybe contrast that a little bit with what primary is now. How has it changed over the years?
1: Well, there's a lot of similarities, and then there's been some changes. Primary then was an organization that supported families in teaching and training their children, and that's what primary is today. It's an organization that supports and teaches children. I found it interesting that you mentioned that Bishop Hess, when they came up with the idea and it was approved by President Taylor, then they went to Bishop Hess, and the first thing he did was he and Aurelia met with the parents in their ward and talked to them. So they went straight to the parents first. And the teachings then were simple, to focus on helping children be nice and be kind and avoid contention and all those things. We really, in primary today, focus on helping children learn doctrine of the gospel and help them know how to live it in their lives. And so those would be some of the ways that primary is functioning then and now, similar but different.
3: So Sister Free, while we're comparing and contrasting primary then and primary now, something that Bishop Hess said stuck out to me, and I want to hear your thoughts on this as we're, again, comparing. He said, "I hope parents will feel the importance of this movement. If anything in this life should engross the attention of the parents, it should be the care of their children." So what do you think about that in the context of primary today?
1: You know, the first thing that comes to mind when I think about that is President Nelson's recent address to the sisters in the church, when I think his talk was actually called A Plea to the Sisters.
2: Mm-hmm.
1: And he talks about the need for us to prepare ourselves so that we can raise a sin-resistant generation. And we talk a lot in primary today about what does that look like, a sin-resistant generation. And we look at the programs that the church has put together, the changes, recent adjustments, whether it be in curriculum, the Sunday schedule, and now the upcoming children and youth of the Church of Jesus
2: right.
1: Christ of Latter-day Saints. And all of these things have been created and the adjustments have been made so that we can continue to have a very home-centered, church-supported learning for children and youth in the church. And it kind of goes along with that idea that it is our utmost importance to have the care of our children forefront in our minds.
2: As you were reading the book, was there anything about primary that you learned that was new to you that you hadn't known before?
1: There was actually. There were a couple of things, but one of them most notably was that primary was originally for 6-year-olds to 14-year-olds. I did not know that. You know, today we have 18 months to 11, and so the shift in ages was different. So that was different for me. I was surprised. I didn't realize they were organized in classes and age groups just like we have now, but they actually had older children that helped monitor and care for each other in that capacity as well. As I've studied the history of primary, one of the things that's been really interesting to me is even though things are somewhat different, it was interesting for me to learn how similar the foundation still is,
2: yeah.
1: Even after all of these years. The foundation and purposes are really very, very similar.
2: It has to be, I'm thinking, the most common calling in the church has to be primary teacher.
1: Oh, yeah.
2: In my ward, I live in a ward where we have lots of young families. We have nearly 100 adults serving in primary. And around the church, I think everybody probably at some point has been a primary teacher. So this is an organization that affects all of us.
1: Church on Sunday is a primary-friendly place to be now. I think with the time changes, it's really helped children and teachers. If you think about those primary presidents, they have a large number of children enrolled typically in some areas, and they have a lot of adults that they also minister to and care for. And so they really do have a monumental task as they care for and minister for children and adults. It's a very large organization. I might say it could be the largest in the ward.
2: Yeah, for sure. In my experience, it has been.
3: I was just laughing because we're talking about the big job that primary presidents have. And so the first Sunday that they really launched this primary program, there were more than 200 children gathered for the first meeting. And I just laugh because it says, Aurelia did her best to maintain order. I'm like, isn't that what we all do every
1: That is what
3: week
1: primary,
3: in primary
1: presidents and teachers do every week, is their best to maintain order. And they do it so well.
2: And she didn't have the sharing time or singing time or any of that. We're lucky we have such great resources now. I did want to mention to our listeners, if you live in the Intermountain West area and you ever have a chance in Farmington, Utah, which happens to be where I live, but in Farmington, there's what they call the Old Rock Chapel. And in the chapel, this is where Aurelia Rogers and Bishop Hess and the primary children met. There's a wonderful painting, a very large panorama that's in that building. And next to it, there's a little museum, and you might have to call ahead to make arrangements, but it's really cool to go there and be able to see where primary began. And right now, downtown in Salt Lake City at the Church History Library, it's directly east of the Conference Center, there's a little exhibit that has what's called Foundations of Faith, and we have the primary minute book from the Farmington Ward from their very first meeting on display.
1: So oh, that's amazing.
2: You can come and see the beginnings of primary.
3: So in this chapter, we are talking about a lot of women who made major contributions. And one of these women that we wanted to talk about is Emmeline Wells. So Sister Free, do you mind just telling us a little bit about what's going on for her at this time?
1: Yes. So Emmeline Wells joined with Zina Williams, and they were about champion the rights of the women in Utah. They spoke out locally as well as throughout the country about the importance of women's rights. And in doing so, they attracted the attention of some of the leading women's rights activists, particularly Susan B. Anthony. And so they were welcomed and invited to or sent to lobby in Washington, D.C. to speak for the women's rights here in Utah. While they were there, there was the still waiting for the George Reynolds verdict from the Supreme Court that had come up, whether they were going to uphold his conviction for the polygamy charges. So they were hoping to go and be able to speak and perhaps gain some support from that as well. And so they headed off to Washington to meet with Congress and actually even with the president. They met with President Rutherford Hayes and presented their case and did so in a way that attracted both remarks of them being courageous women, but then, of course, there's always the naysayers as well and those that didn't see it so positively.
3: I thought it was incredible that they got to meet with the president because I just didn't realize that and that we were having so much recognition at that time. Not only we did have a lot of negative attention with everything involved with plural marriage, but there's a lot of positive attention too. And even Susan B. Anthony and Elizabeth Cady Stanton, they came to Salt Lake and spoke to Latter-day Saint women in the early 1870s. And I just think that's neat that women, especially as an organization, were receiving this recognition and given these opportunities.
1: Yeah.
2: It does feel to me like a lot of people, this will be surprising to, even today, that this is kind of a stereotype breaker, right? As you said, the naysayers, they're saying, oh, all the women in Utah are just suppressed and they have no rights and they're just browbeaten and they can't speak for themselves. And then who shows up? Emmeline Wells and Zina Presidia Williams. And they're capable speakers. Susan B. Anthony, she was very good friends with Emmeline. Emmeline has a picture of Susan B. Anthony in a photograph. She's sitting at her desk. And if you look in the corner, there's actually a picture of Susan B. Anthony on the wall. They weren't just casual acquaintances. Like, they were friends and champions. And it's pretty darn cool. We're going to see this in future chapters. But Utah women do get the right to vote. Second territory and first in the nation to vote. Which is pretty incredible that these so-called suppressed women are the ones that are the first to gain the vote in an election in the United States.
3: That we want to be involved, that we push for that and work for that. It's an amazing story.
1: And we're asked to

0: acknowledge that many of the topics we talked about today, including women's suffrage, Emmeline Wells, Sousa Young Gates, the church academies, and plural marriage in Utah, these topics, we have 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well.
1: And we hope you'll join us next time for our discussion. 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
7: Today on Into All the World, we will be talking with President Everett and Cheryl Benton from the Argentina Buenos Aires West Mission. The history of the church in Argentina. Two Latter-day Saint families emigrated from Germany to Argentina in about 1923. They began sharing their beliefs through local newspapers and wrote letters to the First Presidency requesting missionaries. 3 years later, Church Apostle Melvin J. Ballard was sent to Argentina and six people were baptized. Soon after, the South American mission was created. Elder Ballard later prophesied that the work will go forth slowly, just as the oak grows from an acorn. But the South American mission will become a power in the church. Membership grew slowly for the first 20 years. In 1945, membership in Argentina was 800. But by 1978, membership had reached about 40,000 members. Current membership in Argentina is 380,669.
8: Welcome to Into All the World, where we discuss the growth of the church around the world. I'm Tim Taggart, and joining me by phone today are Sister Cheryl Benton and President Everett Benton, who are currently serving as mission president in the Argentina Buenos Aires West Mission. President Benton converted to the church when he was 22 after a sister had been baptized a few years earlier. He attended law school in Houston, Texas, where he and Cheryl had their four children. Before their call, President Benton was CEO of Five Star Quality Care, a company that owns and manages nursing homes, hospice care, and hospitals in Boston. They have seven grandchildren and one on the way. Thanks for joining us. We appreciate that.
9: Oh, thank you for having us.
10: Well, thank you. You're quite the sleuth to get all of that correct, Brother Taggart.
8: Well, it's wonderful to be able to talk to currently serving mission president and companion and to be able to share with you the spirit of your calling and the wonderful experiences you're having there in Buenos Aires. Tell us a little bit as we begin, a little bit about the mission area and the members. What makes Argentina and Buenos Aires a little bit different than maybe some of the other Spanish-speaking missions of the church?
10: Okay, well, Sister Benton, did you have something on that?
9: One thing that I enjoy going to Relief Society here, all the sisters expect a hug and a kiss on the cheek when you walk into the room, and everyone's so nice here and loving.
10: Well, that's actually a great way to put it. They call it a gran abrazo, so a big hug, and everybody, and so they don't just have a handshake here. They do have this big hug, and everybody is fairly loving. Just very quickly, Argentina has about 40 million inhabitants, and the church has around 350,000. In addition, the landmass here, if you count the way the Argentines do, they include part of Antarctica. They're the seventh largest landmass country in the world. It's eighth largest by some other measures. So it's a fairly large country, and there's certainly an awful lot of resources. They are predominantly European. Clearly, 90-some percent are of European, mostly Spanish and Italian descent, and just a few would be called indigenous natives that are not really in the Buenos Aires area.

0: So it's a fairly has a European flavor to it, although they certainly have the Latin concepts, and in many ways they're very, very open to the gospel. As far as the church is concerned, as I said, there are 350,000 members, and there are about 700 chapels, capillas, and so we've done very, very well here over the last 50 years that the church has really started taking off. The our own mission, we have 7 stakes, 2 districts, and 1 dependent branch, dependent upon the mission. The districts are under the auspices of the mission, and in those districts we have 10 branches, and then altogether there are about 80 units, or mostly wards, and then 13 branches. So it's a fairly strong area in our mission. There are a little over 25,000 members, and we're fortunate that we're adding about a little over 100 and something good, solid converts a month. So the church is growing here, and we're grateful for it. I tell you just a quick story. We've got 2 great couples here. One is the Smith family from Orem. Brother Smith served here, we like to say, during the Dark Ages, about 47 years ago. And I gave you all the facts about what we had. When he served here, it was a 2.5-year mission, and there was just 1 mission, and then they divided it into 2. And there were 3,000 members and about 12 chapels. And there were about 150 missionaries.
1: That's remarkable.
0: Now we have 10. Now we have 10 missions, 1,800 missionaries. We have 700 chapels, and pushing 400,000 members. So in the Lord's time, you see all of a sudden, wow, isn't this great? You know, when you can look back and you've got a good brother like that that brings his knowledge of history, and you say, okay, we are moving this forward.
1: Yeah.
0: We are seeing great things. So we're grateful for that, that's for sure.
1: Well, President Hinckley always used to say that the church is grown over generations. And I bet you begin to see that with the rising generations of members who have been members, have attended primary, young men, young women, and seminary, and gone on missions and come back to establish their own families.
2: Yeah, so one thing I was really pleasantly surprised to see when we arrived here is that the members are very strong in a number of our, of the wards here, and they are a great example to me. And it's the ones who have had the church membership passed on from generation to generation. They're truly an inspiration to me.
1: How many of your missionaries come from Argentina or other areas in Latin America?
0: Well, let me just give you an overall view. When we got here, there were about 186 missionaries. Right now, we have 168. That includes the 2 senior couples. Of that, 63 are Latins, and the majority of those, almost 30, are from Chile.
1: Mm.
0: We have about 8 that are from Argentina, and I think it's one of these cross-pollinization concepts where we'll send the Argentines to other countries, predominantly Bolivia, Venezuela, and Chile, and then those Chileans and a lot of Peruvians come our way. So 63 Latins, and then we have 14 sisters, and that includes 1 mini missionary. We actually have 13 sisters, and so when we have an odd lot or when we don't have quite enough to fill, we'll actually pull in mini missionaries, and it's different than in the United States. These are actually approved by the stake president. They're set apart, and they come and they serve for 1 transfer for 6 weeks.
1: Mm-hmm.
0: It's tremendous opportunity for us and for them as well. So we actually have 1 mini missionetta, we'd say right now, of the 168.
1: Great. And what a wonderful program. Besides the proclaiming the gospel, it's a wonderful program to be able to cement relationships with other nationalities and other peoples. Because that friendship you develop when you're companions together in the work is really remarkable. I'm sure
0: it is so much. That's for sure. We see that all the time.
2: Really gratifying to see that the English, the North American English speakers, teach the Latin missionaries English.
1: Mm-hmm.
2: And it's just so gratifying to see them working together. And we have the Latin missionaries come to Zone Conference prepared to give a talk in English and a prayer in English and to bear their testimony. And that is so gratifying to see them make progress in this. And it's real bonding with the companionship as well.
1: Well, it'll be...
0: You know, actually, I might just add to that. I'm sorry, Brother Taggart.
1: No.
0: Just very quickly. What Sister Benton is referring to is that a little more than 2 years ago, we started a pilot program, not us, the church did, and now it's expanded to all the Latin missions, I believe, that there is an English program, a training program for the Latins, and there are three books that are sent down, and they have church-related content, and they start with each book. There are 25 modules. And then the Smith family, again, interesting enough, is in charge of helping them. And then at the end of getting those modules done, they take a test, a vocabulary test, and then they take a test which can certify them to get a certificate from BYU. And we've passed out about 40 of those certificates over the last completion certificates over the last 2 years. It's a marvelous program, and they, as you know, if you come on a foreign language mission, you have a half hour every day to learn the language. Well, what is your Latin companion or the native companion doing that during that time? Now, he also or she has the opportunity and responsibility to work on their English. And so we have this deal where one day you talk in English in your apartment, the other day you talk in Spanish. And we're seeing some wonderful fruits. The joy of that, beyond our obvious primary and overwhelming purpose of proclaiming the gospel, is that we're training up these great leaders in the future, and this is one other addition that the Latins can add. It dramatically blesses them as far as being able to get employment of a far higher caliber. It's just a marvelous, marvelous blessing. It's so fun. I will read a couple of letters in our Zone conferences from the Latins, and before you know it, every Latin is trying to write me letters in English.
1: That's great. That's great. Well, and again, you see that long-term vision of the church in blessing lives, because their ability to be wonderful priesthood leaders in the future, as well as being able to earn an income that allow them to support their family. It's a great, great help.
0: You bet.
2: That's true. It's very gratifying.
1: As you look
2: and
1: at...
2: And quite bonding in the companionship.
1: I'm sure that's true, and very helpful for both. I think that's great. Have you seen much impact from the Perpetual Education Fund down in that area?
0: Yes. I don't have, obviously, as much as the good brethren that are in the area office.
1: Sure.
0: We see that they send out a lot of materials, and then in every final interview, there are a couple of things that occur. I'll then pass along the information and make sure that they're aware of it. And then when they go back, their stake president is told about is if they have desires, and we try to push that, then the stake president is obviously aware and helps them get involved. Here in the Argentina, Uruguay, and Paraguay area, we have a couple of brethren that are actually in charge of it. And I see the benefits of it. As you say, it's another testimony of the long-term, obviously eternal view that the church has of things like that.
1: Share with us a couple of experiences that you've seen where you've had missionaries, whether from North America or from Latin America, that have really seen a great deal of growth in their life because of their mission.
2: You know, we see it every six weeks. When we send missionaries home, they come so afraid and kind of just little bit of lack of confidence at first and not knowing what to expect. And then when I look out at over the missionaries in Zone Conference, I can almost tell the ones who are ready to go home because they're mature, they're confident, and seasoned. And it's just such a huge difference between the time they arrive and the time they leave. It really blesses their lives. They go home confident, more spiritually grounded young people?
0: Yeah. You know, that's a great question, Brother Taggart. We had a wonderful assistant who went home a little while ago. He really struggled in the MTC in Provo, and I didn't know this until he actually was called as the assistant. I saw him. I saw him grow so much, and he just had just such a wonderful, wonderful, positive attitude. And he struggled a little bit with the language, and then all of a sudden it blossomed, and everyone wanted to be around him. It just was a great, great young man. And then he told me that when he got to the MTC, he called his parents up and he said, "I can't make this. This is not for me. I need to come home." And as he said, it was funny, his mother said, just give it 2 weeks. And his father said, "Son, just give it 6 months," knowing that he'd be here in Argentina. And he said, "You know, I just had to, what I did was I just knelt down and I said, 'Heavenly Father, if this is true,'" and so he struggled, obviously, didn't quite have that confirming testimony. He said, "I will put all my faith in you."
2: And he became an assistant of ours, and also he was able to talk with other missionaries who wanted to go home and give them courage and strength from his own experience.
0: That was exactly it. We then used his great, and we had a couple, and there aren't many, but they get here and they're just so worried, and a darkness seems to settle over a couple of times. Can I do this? No, I don't think I can do it. And he was able to just reach out and talk with them and help them. He said, "Look, here, look at me. Look where I am now. You'll be fine." And that, like Sister Benton said, every 6 weeks we cry and send home these men.
2: Mature,
0: arrived
2: young people.
0: Young boys, really,
2: yes,
0: still.
2: And women.
0: Yes, yes. And now they go forward as future leaders of the church. It's just, it is exhilarating and it's humbling.
2: We were just reading a letter that we received from a missionary who went home to North America about three transfers ago. And he was saying in the letter that he misses the spirituality that he would have 24/7 every day on the mission. And he misses having the Spirit with him in such a great force. So they learn to know the Spirit here, and they learn to know what it means to do missionary work, and they learn to love it.
1: I've often wondered if it isn't a little bit of a parable of life as we see the missionaries go home and we cry with them, and their hearts are just tearing apart, having to leave everyone they've loved and the life they've loved, and yet on the other side they have parents and everyone waiting to welcome them. And I wonder if that isn't a little bit like our leaving this mortal sphere and going back to loved ones
0: that
1: are waiting
2: for
1: us.
2: That thought has struck me too. I finally came to accept the whole routine. Because I have such a hard time letting go of the missionaries to go home. But it's like eternal progression.
1: Yeah. Well, and
2: they grow, and then they go to the next stage.
1: The wonderful thing, as someone who has crossed the veil, the mission veil, is it's wonderful to be with those returned missionaries for years to come. So,
2: we're looking forward to that.
1: We're speaking with Sister Cheryl Benton and President Everett Benton, who are currently serving in the Argentina Buenos Aires West Mission. This is Into All the World on the Mormon Channel, and I'm your host, Tim Taggart. Share with us, if you would, a little bit of the challenges that the missionaries face, and maybe you face as a couple in the mission field in Argentina.
0: You know, you can go on with that forever. We like to say that they're, in Spanish that'd be called desafío. A challenge is perhaps an opportunity as well, and that's what we like to look at it as. We really stress that they're because it's still a very young church, we have a lot of help from the members, but we really have to stress going out and finding good, the elect, as we say. And with regard to that, we require, not require, but we have a standard, estandarte, of to try and really talk with, outside of your normal proselyting, about 10 people per missionary per day. So that amounts to 140 a week. Well, if you think about that, over the course of 2 years, that's 14,000. And many of these young men and women actually do that. And that becomes quite a challenge for them when they first do it. And knocking on doors, they clap doors here. They stand out front and clap. But let me tell you a real fun story about just that same concept, though. And it there's a lot of good churches here. The evangelistas, the evangelicals, are very strong, and you know, obviously they bring good things to people. Well, one of our good missionaries, Elder Woodmansee, and his companion were knocking doors, and they came across Berta and Alicia, and they were mother and daughter, 50 and 80 years old, and they said, "Come in, you have such a rare accent. We'd love to talk to you." And they started talking about them, and they said, "We'd like you to come to church." And he said, "Oh, you know, we don't know. We were just baptized in the evangelical church 3 days ago." and so they were taken back, these two good elders, and realizing that this happened so often to them, they went ahead and said, "Well, you know, I think you'll find something a little different." So they accepted. So these two good sister Berta and Alicia came to church the next weekend. They brought their one of their boys, and so the elders, seeing that they came, ran up and asked the president of the Relief Society if she could help, and she assigned two sisters to sit by them. Well, they talked to them about what was going on the whole time, just did their assignment perfect. Said, "Here's why it's different. We've got this person who's up there, and he has a separate job, and then here are the songs we'll do, and here's how the sacrament works." Well, at the end, before the missionaries could even come up and see them, they were whisked away to the Relief Society, and so they went and checked to see how they're doing, and these two women are arguing over who's going to sit next to these two investigators. "Well, I know her from before," and the other one said, "Well, you sat with her already." Well, so they stayed the whole time, and then somebody walked them home, and so the elders weren't able to see them. And so they came by a couple of days later. They couldn't get by. The sisters, these two ladies, were indisposed, and so the elders said that they said, "Well, what did you think? What did you think?" And this Berta said, "For 50 years, I've been looking for a church. I have never been to a church where I found so much love and care from the members. And chicos, they call them boys here, we want to get baptized in your church." And that was about a year and a half ago. And now they're still active, and members of their family are now coming in that hadn't lived with them. So yeah, while it's always difficult, there's such tremendous stories like that that just cause your heart to say, "Oh yes, aren't we doing what the Lord wants us to do?" It makes it wonderful, wonderful stuff.
2: It's so gratifying to see how the gospel blesses people's lives and actually strengthens them and helps them to do better in every area of their life. And the joy that it brings is incredible.
1: Isn't it amazing to see how the lives change of members of the church, not just spiritually, but temporally and in every way as they grow in the kingdom?
2: Yes.
1: Have you got anything come to mind of some of these conversion stories that where you've seen that kind of growth, besides the one you just mentioned?
2: Yes, when we first arrived here, I was very impressed with a member of a stake Relief Society presidency. She was a counselor and an attorney, and she lived in one of the poorest areas of our mission, and she just had a light about her. I thought she was so wonderful, Sister Gomez, and she had joined the church 2 years previously, and she was already a member of the Relief Society presidency, and she's so happy to be a member. And then she's now moved out of that area and into a nicer area, and she now has a home, and she got up in a testimony at a baptism, the baptism of her 81-year-old father, actually, and told the ways that the church has blessed her life in the last four years now. So, and my husband knows the rest of that story.
0: Well, thanks, sweetie. Sister Benton. Actually, there is a fun two parts to that. So she became an abogado, a lawyer, just after she was joined. She worked to become a lawyer, and now she blesses the lives of many members by helping them with their problems. But there is a fun sequel to that. We have two strong sisters, Sister DiStefano, who's just gone home, and Sister Lopez. They were walking fairly quickly to try to get some work done, and they walked past this woman, and they heard the word Mormon, and they turned around, and they said, are you a Mormon? And she said, oh, and this was Sister Gomez, and she said, oh, sister, I would just tell him what a joy is. She was talking to a neighbor of her father's. It's such a joy that you it is to be a member. And she said, this is such a wonderful thing. My father's here. Can you come in now and teach him? And so she went in. They went inside. Said, yes, of course, we'll teach him. And they were talking, and they started talking about the blessings of the gospel. And this good sister started telling about all her life, how her life had changed and been blessed, and she started crying. And then her father started, 81 years old, started crying. Mm. And the sister said, and then we started crying. and then this sister DiStefano said, Brother Gomez, would you like to have this feeling forever? And he said, yes, I would. And then she said, would you prepare yourself to be to follow the example of Jesus Christ and be baptized in this church? And he said, of course I would. Just one of those sterling moments. And it was it took three. He's so old, and took three men. We had to put him in a chair to help him get down in the water. It was, that's one of many. We see people that literally live in one-room hovels. And over time, the joy of the gospel is that, of course, we see eternal blessings, but we see them dramatically change. And then in short periods of time, they show up. Just one good brother was sort of a kingpin in the street, and he had tattoos and piercings and he said, you know, I just want to change my life. And this was about 6 months ago. I saw him, had to have I interviewed him, and he had a nice shirt on. They said, boy, he just looks so much better. The next time I saw him was at a state conference a couple of months later. He had a beautiful suit and a white shirt and a very nice tie, perfectly dressed. And he had his younger brother, and he said, my younger brother's taking the lessons now. He said, I've got another job. I've moved out away from the problems that I had before. And then we were at another meeting, saw him, he had his mother there, and he just is a changed man. So in just a short period of time, and he was he's preparing to receive the Melchizedek priesthood in another month. So you see these blessings that are just tug at your heart. It's just wonderful to see that.
1: And the change really that occurs just one miracle at a time, one life at a time.
2: That's true.
0: Great.
2: It's true, and in the missionaries too. It's just incredible.
1: What are some of the things that you see in what happens within the lives of the local sisters and the leadership of the church?
2: Oh, the local sisters. They love to get together. They love their Relief Society enrichment meetings. The local sisters are loving, they're strong. In fact, many times the sisters are many times their husbands don't join, or they don't have a husband, but they join the church, and they have love and light, and they enjoy getting together, and they cherish their Relief Society. Their Relief Societies, we have 80 chapels in our mission, and I go to a different Relief Society every Sunday, visiting a different chapel, and I'm always impressed with how they have the room decorated with all beautiful posters and sayings of Relief Society, and I can just look around the room and see how much they cherish their Relief Societies, and then the bond they have is just really beautiful to see.
0: So, Brother Taggart, you have positive evidence that all throughout the world, Relief Society is the same. The brethren show up, and, you know, they don't quite have their act together as well as these sisters. You go into the sister's room, and it's just you say, oh, yes, I'm in the Relief Society room.
2: It's the same here as in the United States.
1: It's a miracle. And it just keeps moving forward and growing together. We're speaking with Sister Cheryl Benton and President Everett Benton, who are currently serving in the Argentina Buenos Aires West Mission. This is Into All the World on the Mormon Channel, and I'm your host, Tim Taggart. We're speaking with Sister Cheryl Benton and President Everett Benton, who recently were called. Well, I guess it's been halfway through now. Their mission in the Argentina Buenos Aires West Mission, and this is Into All the World on the Mormon Channel, and I'm your host, Tim Taggart. We're grateful for your willingness to visit with us today and sense your enthusiasm and the spirit of this great mission experience that you're having. I understand that a story President Monson shared this last conference involved a sister in your mission. Any comments that you'd like to make about that?
2: Yes, as I listened to that, I was in the room listening with 12 missionaries to the English version of conference. I was in that room in the chapel, and when President Monson mentioned our mission, they all cheered because they've been taught to be proud of our mission. But I told them all, this sounds like Sister Gurr, and sure enough, it was. And I could see that how the hand of the Lord had worked in her life. Her 15-year-old brother passed away unexpectedly while she was serving a mission here in our mission, and her other brother was serving at the same time in Uruguay. And just I saw the hand of the Lord in Sister Gurr's life as I look back. She had come to the mission home. Her brother had passed away either on late Thursday night or a Friday morning, and she had come to the mission home Sunday night, the previous Sunday night, with her companion, who was very ill, and they spent the whole week in the mission home while we were trying to get her companion recovered from her illness. And Sister Gurr, that week preceding her brother's death, had a lot of time to sit in the living room at the mission home and study her scriptures and feel the peace and ponder and feel the spirit. And I could see now, looking back, that the Lord blessed her with that. She was such a great example to me when she heard the news on Friday that her brother had passed away. In fact, I had to tell her that, and she was so prepared with scriptures to read and spiritually prepared and spiritually strong. And I know the hand of the Lord was in her life. Those kind of things are miracles to me, miracles that the ways the Lord leads and guides and protects and strengthens the missionaries. We see miracles every day like that.
1: And so very personal. The Lord deals with every individual according to their need.
2: It's true.
0: He does. Great family that she came from, too. They bore their testimony to me. They called me, and then I had to call Sister Benton, and they were here, and Sister Benton talked with Sister Gurr.
2: He was away doing interviews at the time, he got the word that the brother had passed away.
0: Yeah.
2: And then
0: he
2: called me, and I told Sister Gurr. So she's a very strong, spiritually strong young woman, and she came here. I think she would say, too, that she was just a little girl when she came here, and she left being a spiritually strong and confident young woman.
1: Boy, isn't that story repeated over and over again, too?
2: Yeah.
0: It is.
1: Oh, that's marvelous. As you look at the way things have happened in your mission, have you sensed that the temple within the area that the members have access to has made a difference in the church?
0: Oh, it clearly has.
2: Huge difference.
0: Yes, it happens that the temple is actually within our boundaries
2: of our mission.
0: Yeah, and so every other transfer, the missionaries are allowed to go, and we use that as a tool. We send them with investigators, and we help to get our districts in. It's a tremendous blessing. It happens to sit on a highway, and there aren't many highways, but on a highway on the way to the airport, and so it's a prominent place, and you just say, oh, yes, it's the temple near Aceysa, the airport Aceysa, And everyone goes, oh, yes. Now, there is an unfortunate or a bittersweet thing to that. It's done so well that last November it was closed for a major renovation. And so it probably will open, hopefully, just as we end our mission. But it's been a marvelous thing, and it truly is a tool. And we also always try to say that baptism is the gate, but to continue on the path, you need to be part of the temple and and then we explain the whole concept of an endowment. And you see that as they catch that vision, that those then are much firmer in the gospel as they strive toward that end. So it really is. It's a tremendous instrument, as is actually the Book of Mormon. We stress, Sister Benton actually has given a couple of good lessons on the questions of the soul. And there's a wonderful section, as you know, in Preach My Gospel on that. And we try to use the Book of Mormon and say, you know, it will always be there. It will always be a strength. And we stress that. And between those things, we see a tremendous benefit. Just a real quick story on that. We had a good set of elders. This is just a very recent story that went in, and they were going through the whole thing in this sort of a second lesson. They introduced the Book of Mormon, and this lady said, wait a minute. There are to be no other scriptures. I can't do that. And so they started backing up and started trying to help her and understand that. And she just had a very difficult time. Well, then one of the elders then said, you know, if you just turn with me to 2 Nephi, I guess it's chapter 27, isn't it? It's chapter 29, I'm sorry, where and they said, the reality is that the Lord wants us to have, that we need to have a lot more of scriptures, and that those are absolutely a necessary part of what's going on. So they read where it says, a Bible, a Bible. You'll say that we don't need another Bible. And then they went through it, and this lady's demeanor changed. And she said, let me read that again. And then she said, are you going to leave this? Would you mark that? And that was about a month ago, and she now has. She was about to throw them out. And now she has a baptismal date. We thought, I always marvel that you know, if we just recognize that the Lord will help us with regard to these things, and we just have to use the program that He sets out, it helps an awful lot.
2: President Benton has a great saying in the mission. He says to the missionaries, "Nunca cede por vencido," and that means never give up, never give up. And it's sort of like we go forward with those words in our minds, and it's true. If we don't give up, we see the success in our baptisms and with people being converted to the gospel.
1: It's that exercising faith before the answers come, and
2: that's
1: the success.
2: That's right.
1: I'm sure that Preach My Gospel has made a great difference in your mission, as it has all over the world. Do the missionaries really catch the spirit of that wonderful document?
0: Well, you know, we strive very, very hard to make sure that we are a Preach My Gospel mission. We stress that zone conferences and the workshops that the leaders give and that we give are based upon things that are in there. You don't realize that. You think, well, they all know this, and then you do just a little survey and you realize that you've got this 6-week half-life. And so, you know, some have never heard it, and the people that have it down just left. And so that you're constantly going back and looking at this, the wonderful things that you can focus on. How do you get the spirit, the strength that the Book of Mormon brings to things, the concept that the wise use of time and planning is so essential, and using the members for getting these things through, all those are just reinforced day after day. And we, when we have interviews, I like to make sure that they, in fact, are reading and studying the Preach My Gospel and preparing the things that are in that to help their investigators. And it is truly a remarkable tool. And we're seeing that as we rely upon that and not try to reinvent the wheel, we have greater success.
1: Well, the Lord's given us such great tools, and you've mentioned the Book of Mormon and the impact in people's lives, and the fact that as a church we have the power of individual testimony and the gift of the Holy Ghost, we have the Book of Mormon, and then the constant revelation that comes from the leadership of the church. No wonder the church continues to grow.
0: Oh, yes.
2: No wonder.
1: As we conclude, we'd love to have you, if you would, share your testimony with us. President Benton, why don't you begin by sharing your testimony in English, and then Sister Benton, and then maybe, President, you would conclude with your testimony in Spanish, if you would.
0: Oh, thank you. Let's see. I'll start then. You know, it truly is a marvelous blessing for us to be here together. Sister Benton and I have not had the opportunity of working so close, hand in hand, as we have being here. It's truly a calling which is 24/7, 365, but we're strengthened in every way. We see the Lord's hand daily. I'm just overwhelmed at how many ways we see His tender mercies. And we see that with regard to that we are doing His work, that the gospel goes forward, and that He allows us to participate in this grand opportunity of helping. I know that my Heavenly Father lives, and that His Son, Jesus Christ, is our Savior. I know that we have a prophet today in Thomas S. Monson, and that Joseph Smith was the prophet of the Restoration. I thrill every day at the opportunity of reading in the Book of Mormon and knowing that it truly is the Word of God. There are so many evidences that we're given daily that the gospel of Jesus Christ, that this wonderful Church of Jesus Christ of Latter-day Saints is in fact the restored church and the true and living gospel on the earth today. And I leave you my witness in the holy name of Jesus Christ. Amen.
1: Amen. Amen.
2: So it's my turn, right?
1: Yes.
2: I also know that the gospel is true. It is part of every fiber of my being and every thought I have and every feeling I have. It is everything. And I know that Jesus Christ is our Savior. And I feel close to Him, so much closer to Him serving this mission every moment. And I feel I'm able to call on His help at any time. And it's a tremendous blessing. I tell them, I have a great-great-grandmother who knew the prophet Joseph Smith personally in Nauvoo, Illinois. And I tell the members here that my Tata Abuela, my great-great-grandmother, knew the prophet Joseph Smith personally, and she wrote in her history that he was a great prophet of God. And I tell them they are pioneers like my grandmother, and they are creating church history here. And I can feel it just as much as the saints in Nauvoo felt the spirit and the fire of the gospel. I feel it here, and I feel that those who grab a hold of the rod and follow it and become members of the church are weaving strength in this country, and I tell them they're the pioneers of the future for this country. And I'm so thankful to see the gospel bless the lives of people, both missionaries and members of the church, and our lives every single day, every single moment. And I'm thankful, very, very thankful for this opportunity to be here and feel the Spirit, be so close to the Spirit always in this missionary work. And I say these things in the name of Jesus Christ. Amen.
1: Amen.
0: Amen. 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
1: Amén.
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1: Thank you, President Sister Benton. We appreciate so much your joining with us today from the Argentina Buenos Aires West Mission. This is Into All the World on the Mormon Channel. Thanks for joining us. 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
5: Truths that help me trust in the Savior's power to change me. By Kahealani Betham Scanlon. The author lives in Samoa. Embracing his healing power can help us grow and change. Do you ever feel like you've messed up too many times? Like there's no point in starting over and trying again because you'll just keep making the same mistakes? I remember one day when I was feeling hopeless and stuck. I was crying to my best friend about a weakness I have, a weakness I feel like I've always had. It had been knocking me down, and honestly, I didn't even want to try to get back up again. I've been working toward receiving my endowment and serving a mission for a couple of years, but my struggle was holding me back. I didn't feel like I was even worthy to keep trying to be a member of the Church of Jesus Christ of Latter-day Saints. That night, I just wanted to give up, but my friend's love and support reminded me of a few experiences that keep my testimony strong and help me trust in the Savior's power to change me. Maybe they'll help you too. Repentance, the key to progress. I have to be honest. I haven't always believed Jesus Christ promised that He can make weak things become strong. I've felt like I've messed up too many times and that His promise of forgiveness isn't available to me. But learning more about the gift of repentance has changed my approach to overcoming weakness. President Russell M. Nelson taught that repenting is the key to progress. Repentance isn't something we do once we've fixed ourselves and are ready to move on from our struggles. It's how we invite the Lord's power into our lives. I've often felt that Satan knows exactly how to discourage me. But as President Nelson also taught, please do not fear or delay repenting. Satan delights in your misery. Cut it short, the Savior loves us always, but especially when we repent. It's taken a long time, but I'm finally learning to trust that the Savior wants me to repent. He wants me to return to live with Him and Heavenly Father. Understanding the pure love of Christ. The Savior's endless invitations to repent help me to look at other gospel principles in a new light, like charity. In the church, we define charity as the highest, noblest, strongest kind of love, not merely affection, the pure love of Christ. I've always believed in the importance of charity, but I don't think I understood how to begin developing charity until I started understanding how the Savior's offer to forgive my sins as often as I repent is an expression of His perfect love for me. And when I started believing that the Savior would truly offer me endless opportunities to repent and come unto Him, I started to see the people around me differently. I realized that I could follow His example by practicing charity toward those who hurt me. I could extend forgiveness and understanding to those who unrighteously judged my imperfections. Foundation for change. These two principles, repentance and charity, have been the foundation of my efforts to allow Jesus Christ to change me. I've begun to see them as complementary and interlocking principles. President Henry B. Eyring, second counselor in the first presidency, taught that gratitude for the remission of sins is the seed of charity. This has been true for me as I have changed through repentance and have felt gratitude for God's love and forgiveness. And now I want others to experience God's love as I have. So on days when I lose motivation and I'm tempted to skip church or to let important things slide, I remember that maybe I can bolster someone else. Maybe I can be an example to those around me who are also struggling. The love I feel for my Savior and the charity I feel for those around me keep me strong. It reminds me of the charity He has for me. I'm still working on overcoming my weaknesses, but I know that trusting in His healing power will help me continue to grow and become more like Him.
6: We now present Elder Larry R. Lawrence, speaking at the 185th Semiannual General Conference of the Church of Jesus Christ of Latter-day Saints.
7: When I was a young adult, I began investigating the church. At first, I was drawn to the gospel by the examples of my Latter-day Saint friends. But eventually, I was attracted to the unique doctrine. When I learned that faithful men and women could keep progressing and ultimately become like our heavenly parents, I was frankly amazed. I loved the concept. It rang true to me. Soon after my baptism, I was studying the Sermon on the Mount, and I recognized that Jesus taught this same truth about eternal progression in the Bible. He said, "Be ye therefore perfect, even as your Father which is in heaven is perfect." I have been a member now for over 40 years, and whenever I read this verse of Scripture, I am reminded of our purpose here on earth. We came to learn and improve until we've gradually become sanctified or perfected in Christ. The journey of discipleship is not an easy one. It has been called a course of steady improvement. As we travel along the straight and narrow path, the Spirit continually challenges us to be better and to climb higher. The Holy Ghost makes an ideal traveling companion. If we are humble and teachable, He will take us by the hand and lead us home. However, we need to ask the Lord for directions along the way. We have to ask some difficult questions. Questions like, what do I need to change? How can I improve? What weakness needs strengthening? Let's consider the New Testament account of the rich young ruler. He was a righteous young man who was already keeping the Ten Commandments, but he wanted to become better. His goal was eternal life. When he met the Savior, he asked, "What lack I yet?" Jesus answered immediately, giving counsel that was intended specifically for the rich young man. Jesus said unto him, If thou wilt be perfect, go and sell that thou hast, and give to the poor, and come and follow me. The young man was stunned. He had never considered such a sacrifice. He was humble enough to ask the Lord, but not faithful enough to follow the divine counsel he was given. We must be willing to act when we receive an answer. President Harold B. Lee taught, every one of us, if we would reach perfection, must at one time ask ourselves this question, what lack I yet? I knew a faithful mother who humbled herself and asked, what is keeping me from progressing? In her case, the response from the Spirit came immediately, stop complaining. This answer surprised her. She had never thought of herself as a complainer. However, the message from the Holy Ghost was very clear. In the days that followed, she became conscious of her habit of complaining. Grateful for the prompting to improve, she determined to count her blessings instead of her challenges. Within days, she felt the warm approval of the Spirit. A humble young man who couldn't seem to find the right girl went to the Lord for help. What is keeping me from being the right man? He asked. This answer came into his heart and his mind. Clean up your language. At that moment, he realized that several crude expressions had become a part of his vocabulary, and he committed to change. A single sister asked the question, What do I need to change? And the Spirit whispered to her, Don't interrupt people when they are talking. The Holy Ghost really does give customized counsel. He is a completely honest companion and will tell us things that no one else knows or has the courage to say. One returned missionary found himself stressed with a very heavy schedule. He was trying to find time for work, studies, family, and a church calling. He asked the Lord for counsel. How can I feel at peace with all that I need to do? The answer was not what he expected. He received the impression that he should more carefully observe the Sabbath day and keep it holy. He decided to dedicate Sunday to God's service and to lay aside his school courses on that day and study the gospel instead. This small adjustment brought the peace and balance that he was seeking. Years ago, I read in a church magazine the story of a girl who was living away from home and going to college. She was behind in her classes. Her social life was not what she had hoped for, and she was generally unhappy. Finally, one day, she fell to her knees and cried out, What can I do to improve my life? The Holy Ghost whispered, Get up and clean your room. This prompting came as a complete surprise, but it was just the start she needed. After taking time to organize and put things in order, she felt the Spirit fill the room and lift her heart. The Holy Ghost doesn't tell us to improve everything at once. If he did, we would become discouraged and give up. The Spirit works with us at our own speed, one step at a time, or as the Lord has taught, line upon line, precept upon precept, and blessed are those who hearken unto my precepts, for unto him that receiveth, I will give more. For example, if the Holy Ghost has been prompting you to say thank you more often, and you respond to that prompting, then he may feel it's time for you to move on to something more challenging, like learning to say, I'm sorry, that was my fault. A perfect time to ask what lack I yet is when we take the sacrament. The Apostle Paul taught that this is a time for each of us to examine ourselves. In this reverent atmosphere, as our thoughts are turned heavenward, the Lord can gently tell us what we need to work on next. Like you, I have received many messages from the Spirit over the years showing me how I could improve. Let me share a few personal examples of messages that I took to heart. These promptings have included, don't raise your voice. Organize yourself. Create a daily list of things to do. Take better care of your body by eating more fruits and vegetables. Increase your temple attendance. Take time to ponder before you pray. Ask your wife for her counsel. And Be patient when driving. Don't exceed the speed limit. I'm still working on that last one. The atoning sacrifice of the Savior is what makes perfection or sanctification possible. We could never do it on our own, but God's grace is sufficient to help us. As Elder David A. Bednar once observed, most of us clearly understand that the atonement of Christ is for sinners. I am not so sure, however, that we know and understand that the atonement is also for saints, for good men and women who are obedient, worthy, and conscientious, and who are striving to become better. End of quote. I would like to suggest that each of you participate in a spiritual exercise sometime soon, perhaps even tonight, while saying your prayers.

0: tell you that you need to forgive someone. Or you may receive a message to be more selective about the movies you watch or the music you listen to. You may feel impressed to be more honest in your business dealings or more generous in your fast offerings. The possibilities are endless. The Spirit can show us our weaknesses, but He is also able to show us our strengths. Sometimes we need to ask what we are doing right so that the Lord can lift and encourage us. When we read our patriarchal blessings, we are reminded that our Heavenly Father knows our divine potential. He rejoices every time we take a step forward. To Him, our direction is ever more important than our speed. Be persistent, brothers and sisters, but never be discouraged. We will have to go beyond the grave before we actually reach perfection. But here in mortality, we can lay the foundation. It is our duty to be better today than we were yesterday, and better tomorrow than we are today. If spiritual growth is not a priority in our lives, if we are not on a course of steady improvement, we will miss out on the important experiences that God wants to give us. Years ago, I read these words of President Spencer W. Kimball, which had a lasting impact on me. He said, "I have learned that where there is a prayerful heart, a hungering after righteousness, a forsaking of sins, and obedience to the commandments of God, the Lord pours out more and more light until there is finally power to pierce the heavenly veil." A person of such righteousness has the priceless promise that one day he shall see the Lord's face and know that He is. End of quote. It is my prayer that this ultimate experience can be ours someday as we allow the Holy Ghost to lead us home. In the name of Jesus Christ, amen.
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3: What a great privilege it is for me to be with you this evening. Thank you for that wonderful music and the beautiful spirit that you've brought here. You're a beautiful sight, and I have to think that your mothers would be very proud of you to know what you're doing this evening. I suspect your fathers are proud of you also. Thank you for coming tonight. It's a privilege for me to speak with you this evening. My delight stems not just because of who you are, but maybe even more importantly, because who you may become. In 1955, after my first year of college, a friend and I spent the summer working at the newly constructed Jackson Lake Lodge in Jackson Hole, Wyoming. We arrived in the lodge in time to help prepare it for its grand opening. As the date of the anticipated celebration approached, we learned two important things about the grand opening. First, many dignitaries, prominent businessmen, civic leaders, and Western governors would be there. Most important, however, we learned that President David O. McKay would be present. The second thing we learned was that there was going to be a gigantic cocktail party between 2 and 5 in the afternoon, where a lot of alcohol would be served. Having already completed 1 year of college and thus being reasonably bright, we concluded that President McKay was going to have some free time that afternoon. And we decided we would help relieve his boredom. Having wrangled President McCain's room number from one of the young men that worked at the front desk, we timidly made our way to his room and knocked on the door. In a few moments, we were mesmerized as we stood in the presence of the tall, stately, white-haired prophet of the Lord. We were in his presence, and we felt the spirit that radiated from his very being. However, while we stood in awe, it was apparent that we had awakened him from a nap and that his dear wife was still sleeping. In spite of our inappropriate intrusion into a very scarce moment of rest and solitude, he was ever so gracious and showed a sincere interest in us. After a

0: few moments of conversation, he returned to his room, and we began down the hallway, joyful and in awe, for we had just shaken the hand of God's living prophet. We'd only taken a few steps when his door opened again. President McKay stepped out into the hallway and he called out, "Boys, remember who you are." Now that was not the first time I'd heard that phrase, "remember who you are." I'd heard it many times from my young men leaders and my bishop. I'd heard it from my parents almost every time I went out on a date. I even heard it from my football and my basketball coaches. In fact, I'd heard it so often I was beginning to become irritated with the constant reminder. But this time it was different. It was coming from a prophet of God. "Boys, remember who you are." And importantly, implicit in that President McKay statement is the phrase, "remember what you can become." This brings me to what I consider to be perhaps the most fundamental doctrine of the gospel. It is a doctrine so fundamental that even the atonement of our beloved Savior is based upon it. It is a doctrine that is the cornerstone of what Alma called the plan of happiness. It is a doctrine of hope. It is a doctrine of perspective. It is a doctrine of faith. It is a doctrine of vision. And it is a doctrine of strength and fortification. When the Lord had a very important work for Moses, the Lord began to orient and prepare him for his responsibilities. We read in the first chapter of Moses that the Lord talked to Moses face to face. Thus began the important teaching about who God was and who Moses was. God declared to Moses, "Behold, thou art my son." During this orientation, God showed himself to Moses, the vastness and the wonders of the creations. And then he referred to Moses as his son three different times, and then explained that Moses was created, quote, "in the similitude of mine only begotten, and mine only begotten is and shall be the Savior, for he is full of grace and truth." Reinforcing this understanding, Moses' spiritual eyes had been opened, and he saw God, his Father, in whose image he was created. With this experience, Moses had his eyes opened and his vision of his worth and his capabilities expanded. And with this new knowledge, Moses was prepared for the work God had for him. I don't believe this account in the Pearl of Great Price was recorded in such detail for the sole purpose of filling a couple of pages of Scripture or to merely display the vastness of God's creations. There is significant purpose in these passages, the power of just knowing and remembering who you are and what your divine potential is. Benjamin Franklin, an early American statesman and signer of the Declaration of Independence, gave meaning to this understanding and knowledge when he wrote the following. "We stand at the crossroads each minute, each hour, each day, making choices. We choose the thoughts we allow ourselves to think, the passions we allow ourselves to feel, and the actions we allow ourselves to perform. Each choice is made in the context of whatever value system we have selected to govern our lives. In selecting that value system, we are, in a very real way, making the most important choice we will ever make. Those who believe there is one God who made all things and who governs the world by his providence will make many choices different than those who do not. Those who hold in reverence that being who gave them life and worship him through adoration, prayer, and thanksgiving will make many choices different than those who do not. Those who believe that mankind are all of a family and that the most acceptable service of God is doing good to man, will make many choices different than those who do not. Those who believe in a future state in which all that is wrong here will be made right will make many choices different than those who do not. Those who subscribe to the morals of Jesus will make many choices different than those who do not. Since the foundation of all happiness is thinking rightly, and since correct action is dependent on correct opinion, we cannot be too careful in choosing the value system we allow to govern our thoughts and actions. And to know that God governs in the affairs of men, and that he hears and answers prayers, and that he is a rewarder of them that diligently seek him, is indeed a powerful regulator of human conduct. I would add to Benjamin Franklin's statement by saying those who believe they are sons and daughters of God, created in the image and likeness of the only begotten Son, will make many choices different than those who do not. And why is this so important to us? Because ultimately we become the product of the myriad choices we are constantly making. Choices that may seem quite inconsequential today, but may have an enormous impact on what measure of being we become. Choices that sometimes isolate us from our peers on certain matters of principle. Choices that are popular, and choices that are unpopular. Choices that are seen by others, and choices that are known only by you and God. And thus our value system becomes the anchor and the mooring for life's greatest decisions. And our knowledge of who we are and what our relationship is with God becomes the basis for the value system upon which all these choices are based. Yes, those who know, who really know unequivocally that they are a son or daughter of God, created in the image and likeness of the only begotten, will make many choices different from those who do not. And in the final analysis, our very salvation is simply a matter of our cumulative choices. Living righteously is based on an understanding of our relationship with the Almighty, an understanding of how we fit in the grand scheme of things, a constant reminder to ourselves that our value system is based upon being sons and daughters of God, provides both the perspective and the strength to make correct choices. And with this knowledge, the choices flow. In Ecclesiastes, we read, "To everything there is a season, and a time to every purpose under heaven, a time to be born, and a time to die, a time to plant, and a time to pluck up that which is planted." As young adults, you have arrived at a very special time in your life. You are in the planting season, as you are in the process of making many of life's most important choices. Choices of education, profession, whom and how you will marry, what kind of a parent and eternal companion you will be. This planting season is compressed into a very few years, years of great consequence. Thus, yours is a season of planting for a future that will bring in an abundant harvest at the time to pluck up that which has been planted. Indeed, you stand at a crossroads of eternal consequences. With this in mind, let me suggest three choices I believe are appropriate and critical to your future. Three choices of planting for a future harvest. First, choose to be a righteous example. Two, choose to become self-reliant. And three, choose a celestial marriage and eternal family. Lehi taught, "Wherefore men are free according to the flesh. They are free to choose liberty and eternal life through the great mediator of all men, or to choose captivity and death according to the captivity and power of the devil. For he seeketh that all men might be miserable like unto himself." At the time of your baptism, we made important choices. We chose to become a member of Christ's true church. We chose to take upon ourselves the name of Christ. And in so doing, we chose to be an example to the entire world. This is a responsibility we cannot pass by lightly. The Savior reminded us of our responsibility to be an example, speaking to us through the Holy Scriptures. He declared, "Ye are the light of the world. A city that is set on a hill cannot be hid. Neither do men light a candle and put it under a bushel, but on a candlestick, and it giveth light unto all that are in the house. Let your light so shine before men that they may see your good works and glorify your Father which is in heaven." My first day in graduate school, I was in an economics class where the professor asked each of us to introduce ourselves and tell what university we had graduated from. When I explained I had graduated from Brigham Young University, the professor interrupted the discussion and said, "It's nice to have another student from BYU. Then he inquired, "Do you know so-and-so?" I knew of him. Then he asked if I knew another BYU graduate, which I did know. After naming several others, he concluded by saying, "They were all great BYU students, men of character. It is nice to have you among us." I was frankly somewhat embarrassed and uncomfortable with the attention. The professor was crediting the students' favorable traits to being graduates of BYU, when in reality, they were LDS students living gospel standards. And what he failed to understand is that we have LDS men and women of this caliber in universities all over the world. Nevertheless, candles had been lit. Lights had been shown. Those BYU graduates had set a standard, and I was a little anxious about whether I would be able to maintain it. But I was determined to try to light another candle. Alma refers to this light as countenance. Each of us is responsible for the countenance that shines from within us. The personal light that radiates from our faces is either brightened or dimmed by the righteous or the unrighteous choices we make. At the time the church was negotiating with the Jewish officials regarding the purchase of land and the construction of the Jerusalem Center, one of the conditions for approval was that we would not proselytize citizens in Israel. Reportedly, after we had pledged acceptance of that condition, the Jewish government official stated, "We believe you. We believe you will not use this facility to proselyte the Jewish people." But how do you take the light out of the eyes of your students? What a tremendous compliment to our students and members who are lighting candles, light shining forth as righteous examples. Every time we partake of the sacrament, we remind ourselves of the important covenants made at baptism. And we renew this covenant to take upon ourselves the name of Christ. This is a responsibility attached with all of the blessings that a loving father can give. You as young adults have many pressures put upon you. Satan is using all his cunning devices and supporting forces to influence your choices towards iniquity. His objective is to blow out candles, to extinguish the light. We're not at all surprised by this. It was explained as part of the great plan. And we have subsequently had very specific warnings regarding Satan's power, influence, and his determination. Nephi prophesied more than 2,500 years ago of the trials and turbulence that you would face. You all know the scripture is found in the 28th chapter of 2 Nephi. For behold, at that day shall he, Satan, rage in the hearts of the children of men and stir them up to anger against that which is good. And others will he pacify and lull them away into carnal security, that they will say, all is well in Zion. Yea, Zion prospereth, all is well. And thus the devil cheateth their souls and leadeth them away carefully down to hell. I believe this scripture is true. I believe the time is now, and I believe the target is you. For the most part, Satan has made great strides in establishing and selling his value system, which is based upon Son of Man, not Son of God, eat, drink, and be merry, for tomorrow we die, and there is no hell. His is a value system based upon selfishness, self-indulgence, and immediate gratification. Thus, we see the devastating decisions constantly being made by those of your age. We see cultures infested with drugs, sex, alcohol, pornography, laziness, and many other spiritually devastating practices. But that does not have to be you. President Gordon B. Hinckley has warned us and pleaded with us, quote, I wish to say in the strongest language of which I am capable, stay away from moral iniquity. You know what is right and wrong. You cannot use ignorance as an excuse for unacceptable behavior. I beg of you, my dear young friends, to avoid such behavior. It will not be easy. It will require self-discipline. The forces you confront are powerful and inviting. They are the forces of a clever adversary. You need the strength that comes of prayer. We don't have to fall into Satan's trap of immorality, sexual experimentation, inappropriate music, and you know the rest. Because those of us who know we are sons and daughters of God, created in the image and likeness of His only begotten, will face temptation differently than those who do not. Those of us who know we are sons and daughters of God will stand for principle on a higher plane than those who do not. Those of us who know we are sons and daughters of God will have light that shines differently than those who do not. We will have a light that cannot be hid. It was Joshua who said, choose you this day whom ye will serve. It is our day and our choice as to whom we will serve. Some years ago, a Canadian convert family was driven from their home because of persecution. As they left their home for a more hospitable place to live, they rewrote the words to a hymn with these words. Dare to be a Mormon. Dare to stand alone. Dare to have a purpose firm. Dare to make it known. Amanda Wallace, a young high school freshman in Gilmer, Texas, wrote in her journal after severe and steady persecution from her high school peers for standing up for her religion. Quote, I know through the trials I've faced and have overcome, the blessings do follow eventually. I love my Savior, and I know firsthand that anything that doesn't kill me will make me stronger and love Him more. And I await the day that I'm in His presence again, that He might say, well done, thou good and faithful servant. When the prophet Joseph Smith was in the midst of translating the Book of Mormon, Martin Harris's wife was skeptical. She had an interest in the work since Martin was going to fund the printing of the first edition with a mortgage on their home. To satisfy her questioning faith, Martin asked Joseph if she could see just not the plates themselves, but a portion of the manuscripts translated from the plates. You know the story. The prophet inquired of the Lord about this request, and the Lord said no. Continued pressure by Martin's wife resulted in a second inquiry to the Lord. The same answer followed. But after continued nagging, a third inquiry was made, and Martin was given the manuscript containing the translation of a portion of the large plates. The manuscripts were somehow unexplainably lost while in the possession of the Harrises. With this, the Lord chastised the prophet, and because of his continued persistence resulting in the loss of the manuscripts, our Father in Heaven temporarily withheld Joseph's power to translate the plates. The Lord told Joseph that he, Joseph, feared man more than God. We have nothing to fear when we stand for righteousness and principle. We have nothing to fear when we pay our homage to God rather than to man. Be willing to stand for principle. Be willing to be an example of righteousness. Light a candle. Let it glow. It won't hurt you. I promise. The second choice I would encourage for you is self-reliance. Self-reliance should be the objective of every member of the church. The proclamation of the family states, fathers are to preside over their families in love and righteousness and are responsible to provide for the necessities of life. On the other hand, mothers primarily responsible for the nurture of their children. Self-reliance is a basic condition of self-esteem. It affects our confidence and our ability to achieve. It is difficult for us to feel good about ourselves, to fill our divine nature, when we inappropriately rely on others to sustain and support us for our temporal or spiritual needs. Self-reliance is important for families to be stable and happy and to have the ability to serve the Lord, their family, and the community. Self-reliance is a blessing we should all strive to give to our children. It is a principle that our children should have ingrained within them from seeing our own example and hard work. Our best efforts should be to remove the uncertainty and fear about our temporal well-being and be prepared for the often turbulent and unknown future. It is difficult and often impossible for members who are constantly struggling financially to hold positions of service in the church or in the community. This is the time in your life for the planting of self-reliant seeds. It's a time to make the required sacrifices for the future harvest. The importance of this time of preparedness is highlighted by President Hinckley's establishment of the Perpetual Education Fund. This incentive is not only a means to help the needy young people finance their education and desired schooling and training, but it is a clear and persuasive signal to all to establish temporal preparedness as an important priority to make the necessary sacrifices now. I recognize that many of you have already completed your education, or you're now attending school, special training programs, vocational training, or apprenticeships to provide for your future. To you, I say, stay the course. The harvest will be worth the sacrifice. To all, I encourage you to do what it takes to become self-reliant. And now is the season of planting. One of the most significant obstacles in achieving self-reliance is the accumulation of unnecessary debt. You as young adults, many of you who are on your own for the first time in your lives, you are in the process of accumulating stuff, most of which you consider essential, but maybe most of which is not really that important for now. Lending institutions make it easy and enticing to trade your future security and well-being for the gratification of now. The most prevalent and most expensive debt is the easiest to acquire, credit card debt. Financial institutions often offer unsolicited lines of credit at seemingly low interest rates, but the interest rates are soon adjusted to the prevailing onerous rates of 18 to 20%. It is not unusual to see young people with $15,000 to $20,000 of credit card debt at these terribly burdensome rates. The debt payment is often so high that the only way they can provide for themselves or their family is to take on more debt. Thus begins the vicious cycle of lifetime bondage to creditors. It is true that some debt may be necessary and legitimate. Funds expended for education and professional improvement may be justified as investments in your future. Such expenditures may be the only avenue to a secure future. Thus the purpose of the low-interest perpetual education fund. Most have to take a mortgage at relatively low interest to acquire a home. But in all instances, prudence and conservatism should be used. Many of the things we feel we need now could be scaled down or delayed until we can pay for them. Eliminating the interest can greatly reduce the cost. In many instances, the interest paid far exceeds the original cost of the purchase. Someone once said, "Those who understand interest collect it. Those who don't pay it." President J. Reuben Clark once cautioned, "Avoid debt as we would avoid a plague." His counsel remains appropriate for us today. The unnecessary debt being carried by so many has been such a concern to the First Presidency that President Hinckley has warned us several times in the last few years. In April 1998, he stated, "Be modest in your wants. You do not need a big home with a big mortgage as you begin your lives together. You can and should avoid overwhelming debt. There is nothing that will cause greater tensions in marriage and grinding debt that will make of you a slave to your creditors. You may have to borrow money to begin ownership of a home, but do not let it be so costly that it will preoccupy your thoughts day and night." In October of 1998, he stated, "I am troubled by the huge consumer installment debt which hangs over the people of the nation, including our own people. We are carrying a message of self-reliance throughout the church. Self-reliance cannot be obtained when there is serious debt hanging over a household. One has neither independence nor freedom from bondage when he is obliged to others." In October 2001, he stated, "Life is fragile. Peace is fragile. Civilization itself is fragile. The economy is particularly vulnerable. We have been counseled again and again concerning self-reliance, concerning debt, concerning thrift. So many of our people are heavily in debt for things that are not entirely necessary. I urge you, as members of this church, to get free of debt where possible, and to have a little laid aside against a rainy day." And as recently as 4 weeks ago in the General Priesthood meeting, he admonished, "Get out of debt and rid yourselves of the terrible bondage that debt brings. We hear much about second mortgages. Now I am told there are third mortgages. discipline yourselves in matters of spending, in matters of borrowing, in practices that lead to bankruptcy and the agony that comes therewith. A review of these statements leads one to believe that this is a matter of great concern to the prophet. We ought to take heed. Critical to achieving self-reliance are budgeting and good financial management. It is best to live not within your means, but below your means. Occasionally I hear of a young man or a young woman who is always looking for the easy solution to the comfortable life. Their ship is always just about to come in. However, continued disappointments often result in unwarranted reliance on family members or an addiction to unemployment benefits. Now, I'm not disparaging those who legitimately and temporarily require assistance while they're investing in the future through education, training, etc., or recovering from unexpected hardships. But I do say that those who abuse the government system or inappropriately burden parents or others for support offend the very principles of the gospel. It was God who said, "In the sweat of thy face shall thy eat bread." More recently, the Lord declared, "Thou shalt not be idle, for he that is idle shall not eat the bread, nor wear the garments of the laborer." Self-reliance is and always has been a sacred obligation and an important principle of the gospel. Some of us may live in an environment or under circumstances that seem to provide little hope for our own temporal achievement. Often vision and opportunity are overwhelmed by generations of poverty, lack of self-esteem, feelings of despair, or lack of perceived opportunity. Some time ago, Sister Edgley and I were being chauffeured through a city in South America. Our driver was a stake president who was a convert to the church. This particular stake president was a very successful international attorney. As we were passing the slums of the city, houses of cardboard and tin with no water, sewer, or plumbing of any kind, my wife asked the stake president where he grew up. He pointed to the slums and said, "A place just like this." My wife then asked, "How in the world did you ever climb out of this kind of poverty to become the successful person you are now?" The stake president simply responded, "It was the gospel. The missionaries came and taught us who we really were and what we could become. My brother broke out, got an MBA from BYU, and is now the president of a large corporation in South America. My only other sibling is a sister, and she is a successful attorney." This story is repeated over and over, hundreds, even thousands of times. In fact, the restored church was born out of poverty, and what some would see as absolute hopelessness. But the saints came to believe in themselves, who they were, and what they could become. And may I point out, I believe in you, and your Father in heaven believes in you. You need to believe in yourself. You see, those of us who know we are sons and daughters of God, created in the image and likeness of the only begotten, know not only who we are, but we know who we may become. Those of us who know we are sons and daughters of God, created in the image and the likeness of the only begotten, are driven by our potential to make choices to secure the future. Choices of righteous living, choices of self-reliance, prepare you for the most important and rewarding choice, the crowning ordinance of the temple, celestial marriage. When God created the world, he did it in time periods which he called days. While we don't know exactly how long each day was, the account is quite specific as to the sequence of events. On the sixth day, after the earth was created, it was populated with every living creature after its kind. God then said, let us make man in our image. For it is not good that man should be alone. Thus Eve was created out of a rib from Adam. And then God said, therefore shall a man leave his father and his mother, and shall cleave unto his wife, and they shall become one flesh. It was not good for man or woman to be alone then, and it is not good for man or woman to be alone now. We have a beautiful and clear explanation of this doctrine given in the family a proclamation to the world. Several important and clarifying principles are taught in this proclamation. Among them are the following. First, all human beings, male and female, are created in the image of God. This we've already discussed as being the basis for our value system that we use to make choices. Second, in the premortal realm, spirit sons and daughters accepted God's plan by which his children could obtain a physical body and gain earthly experience to progress towards his or her divine destiny as an heir of eternal life. And then, very importantly, the family is ordained of God. The marriage between man and woman is essential to his eternal plan. Of all our priorities, finding an eternal companion and establishing eternal family should be our top priority. All other objectives and priorities should be subservient and supportive of this, the most important. While we should make appropriate preparations, we should not unduly delay marriage. We need not have satisfied all our wants and desires before marriage. We need not have the perfect car, the perfect home, the perfect job, or the illusionary perfect companion to have a perfect marriage. Acquiring and achieving many of these things together as companions builds the perfect marriage. Yours is the time of preparation for an eternal, everlasting, celestial marriage that we've been talking about. This is the season of planting, the season of choices. As the prophets of Ecclesiastes indicated, there is a natural sequence of important preparation and events in our lives. A time to be born, a time to die, a time to plant, and a time to pluck up that which is planted. Yes, yours is the important time of planting, a time of preparation for that which is paramount in your lives, a time to let your light shine forth. Each and every one of you came into this life as a glorious similitude of our beloved Savior. You came also into this world as a candle. And there is only one person in heaven or on earth who can light that candle. Choose to light your candle. Light a candle for righteousness. Light a candle for self-reliance. Light a candle for celestial and eternal marriage. These are the important choices that should flow from your value system. You see, those of us who know we are sons and daughters of God, created in the image and likeness of his only begotten, will make many choices that will lead to our eternal destiny of everlasting life with God and with our precious families. We will light candles. May this be your dream, to choose righteousness, to choose self-reliance, to choose celestial marriage. May it be a righteous obsession in life, is my prayer for you. In the name of Jesus Christ, amen.
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3: Thank you to this beautiful choir. It's to the children of the church I'd like to speak today. Brothers and sisters, we're engaged in a battle with the world. In the past, the world competed for our children's energy and their time. Today, it fights for their identity and their mind. Many loud and prominent voices are trying to define who our children are and what they should believe. We cannot let society give our family a makeover in the image of the world. We must win this battle. Everything depends on it. The children of the church sing a song that teaches them about their real identity. I am a child of God. He has sent me here, has given me an earthly home with parents. Then the children's plea to us, lead me, guide me, walk beside me. Help me to understand his words before it grows too late. President Russell M. Nelson taught us in our last general conference that from here on out, we must be engaged in intentional parenting. These are perilous times. But the good news is God knew this would be the case and has provided counsel in the scriptures for us to know how to help our children and our grandchildren. In the Book of Mormon, the Savior appeared to the Nephites. He gathered the little children around him. He blessed them, prayed for them, and wept over them. Then he said to the parents, behold your little ones. The word behold means to look and see. What did Jesus want the parents to see in their little ones? Did he want them to catch a glimpse of their children's divine potential? As we look at our children and our grandchildren today, what does the Savior want us to see in them? Do we recognize that our children are the largest group of investigators of the church? What must we do to bring about their lasting conversion? In the book of Matthew, the Savior teaches us about lasting conversion. A large group of people had gathered near the Sea of Galilee to hear him teach. He sensed that they weren't understanding his message, so he proceeded to teach them using a parable. On this occasion, Jesus told a story about planting seeds, the parable of the sower. In explaining this to his disciples and ultimately to us, he said, when anyone heareth the word of the kingdom and understandeth it not, then cometh the wicked one and catcheth away that which was sown in his heart. The message for parents is clear. There's a difference between hearing and understanding. If our children merely hear but do not understand the gospel, then the door is left open for Satan to remove these truths from their hearts. However, if we can help them grow roots of deep conversion, then in the heat of the day, when this life gets tough, and it will, the gospel of Jesus Christ can give them something within that cannot be affected from without. So how can we assure that these powerful truths are not just going in one ear and out the other? Hearing words just might not be enough. We all know that words evolve. Sometimes we say our words and they hear their words. You might say to your young children, you sound like a broken record. They'd probably respond with, Dad, what's a record? Our Heavenly Father wants us to succeed because really, after all, they were his children before they were ours. As parents in Zion, you've received the gift of the Holy Ghost. As you pray for guidance, it will show unto you all things what ye should do in teaching your children. As you develop processes of learning, the power of the Holy Ghost carrieth it unto the hearts of the children. I can think of no better example of helping someone gain understanding than the story of Helen Keller. She was blind and deaf and lived in a world that was dark and quiet. A teacher named Ann Sullivan came to help her. How would you teach a child that can't even see or hear you? For a long time, Ann struggled to connect with Helen. One day around noon, she took her out to the water pump. She put one of Helen's hands under the water spout and began to pump the water. Ann then spelled out the word, W-A-T-E-R, on Helen's other hand. Nothing happened. So she tried it again. W-A-T-E-R. Helen squeezed Anne's hand because she began to understand. By nightfall, she had learned 30 words. Within a matter of months, she had learned 600 words and was able to read Braille. Helen Keller went on to earn a college degree and help change the world for people who couldn't see or hear. It was a miracle, and her teacher was a miracle worker, just like you will be, parents. I saw the results of another great teacher while serving as the president of a single adult stake at BYU Idaho. That experience changed my life. On one particular Tuesday evening, I interviewed a young man named Pablo from Mexico City who wanted to serve a mission. I asked him about his testimony and his desires to serve. His answers to my questions were perfect. Then I asked about his worthiness. His answers were exact. In fact, they were so good, I wondered, maybe he doesn't understand what I'm asking him. So I rephrased the questions and determined that he knew exactly what I meant and was completely honest. I was so impressed with this young man that I asked him, Pablo, who was it that's helped you come to this point in your life, standing so uprightly before the Lord? He said, my dad. I said, Pablo, tell me your story. Pablo continued, when I was 9, my dad took me aside and said, Pablo, I was 9 once too. Here's some things you may come across. You'll see people cheating in school. You might be around people who swear. You'll probably have days when you don't want to go to church. Now, when these things happen, or anything else that troubles you, I want you to come and talk to me, and I'll help you get through that. And then I'll tell you what comes next. So, Pablo, what did he tell you when you were 10? Well, he warned me about pornography and dirty jokes. What about when you're 11, I ask? He cautioned me about things that would be addictive and reminded me about using my agency. Here was a father, year after year, line upon line, here a little and there a little, who helped his son not only hear, but understand. Because Pablo's father knew our children learn when they're ready to learn, not just when we're ready to teach them. I was proud of Pablo when we submitted his missionary application that night, but I was even more proud of Pablo's dad. When I drove home that night, I asked myself, what kind of father will Pablo be? And the answer was crystal clear. He'll be just like his dad. Jesus said, the Son can do nothing of himself, but what he seeth the Father do. This is the pattern of how Heavenly Father blesses his children from generation to generation. As I continued to think about my experience with Pablo, I felt sad because my 4 daughters were grown and the 9 grandchildren I had at the time didn't live nearby. I then thought, how could I ever help him the way Pablo's father helped him? Had too much time gone by? As I offered a prayer in my heart, the Spirit whispered this profound truth. It's never too early and it's never too late to begin this important process. I knew immediately what that meant. I could hardly wait to get home. I asked my wife, Cheryl, to call all of our children and tell them that we needed to visit them. I had something really important to tell them. My urgency startled them a little. We began with our oldest daughter and her husband, and I said, your mother and I want you to know that we were your age once. We were 31 with a small family. We have an idea what you might encounter. It might be a financial or health challenge. It may be a crisis of faith. You may just get overwhelmed with life. When these things happen, we want you to come and talk to us. We'll help you get through them. Now, we don't want to be in your business all the time, but we want you to know that we're always in your corner. But while we're together, I want to tell you about an interview I just had with a young man named Pablo. After the story, I said, we don't want you to miss helping your children and our grandchildren understand these important truths. Brothers and sisters, I now realize in a more meaningful way what the Lord expects of me as a father and a grandfather in establishing a process to help my family not only hear, but to understand. As I grow older, I find myself reflecting on these words. O time, go back in flight and let them be my little children for just one more night. I know I can't turn back time, but I now know that it's never too early and it's never too late to lead, guide, and walk beside our children, because families are forever. It is my witness that our Heavenly Father loved us so much that he sent his only begotten Son to live the life of a mortal so that Jesus could say to us, I've been where you are. I know what comes next, and I'll help you through it. I know he will. In the name of Jesus Christ, amen.
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5: Digital only, young adults. Are you adjusting the gospel to fit your life? By Ali Bagwibasa. A unique building design helped me understand how important it is to adjust our lives to fit the gospel and not the other way around. I recently saw a photo of a very unusual building. In front of the building, there was a large tree that had clearly been growing for much longer than the building had existed. On the side of the building, there were two levels of balconies with holes cut in them to allow the tree branches to go through. The tree continued to grow next to the building, with its trunk growing right through a hole in the roof. As I looked at this picture, I thought a lot about the restored gospel of our Lord Jesus Christ. It made me think, do we want to adjust our life to fit the gospel, or are we trying to adjust the gospel to fit our life? At the April 2021 General Conference, Elder Chi Hong Sam Wong of the 70 said, the gospel is not part of our life, but our life is actually part of the gospel of Jesus Christ. Think about it. Is that not true? I answer, yes, it is true. And understanding this important lesson can help us avoid heartache throughout our lives and learn to be completely converted and devoted to the Lord and His gospel. The wisdom and voices of the world versus the wisdom of God. Let's talk about this pretty building and the tree that continued to grow right through it. The architect could have said that the tree was in the way. It's preventing the project I want to carry out. Or the owner of the building could have said, but I have money, just cut down this tree so that there's space to build the building. But they didn't. Instead, they chose to adjust their building design to accommodate the existing tree. Looking at this from a gospel perspective, we can't choose to change the gospel principles and doctrine that have existed eternally, principles and doctrine that are for our benefit. Indeed, we are free to choose whether we will live according to the gospel of Jesus Christ, but we cannot choose the consequences of our choices. Let us remember what happened to Uzzah in the Old Testament. Uzzah put forth his hand to the ark of God and took hold of it, for the oxen shook it. And the anger of the Lord was kindled against Uzzah, and God smote him there for his error, and there he died by the ark of God. In trying to steady the ark, Uzzah showed that he thought he knew better than the Lord. Nowadays, we face modern Uzzahs who try to stretch out their hands or use their wisdom, agendas, or ideas to impose their own laws instead of God's laws. They believe that they know better than the Lord and seek to lead us away from the correct principles given by him through his holy prophets. They may try to convince us to only make changes or support parts of the gospel that fit our ideal lifestyle. But Heavenly Father invites us to make changes in our lives, to follow the pure, eternal gospel of Jesus Christ, because when we do, He can bless us. The blessings of embracing the fullness of the gospel of Jesus Christ. As this building and the tree illustrate, we can choose to respect the principles of the gospel that existed before us, just as the architect of the building chose to respect the nature that existed before him. We do this by adapting our lives to the gospel of Jesus Christ and not the other way around, which could lead us to painful consequences, like Uzzah so unfortunately experienced. When we remember that we don't comprehend all the things which the Lord can comprehend, and that He comprehendeth all things, we can know that he has given us commandments or directions to live by for our happiness, safety, and ultimately eternal salvation. I am fully convinced of the power and wisdom of our Heavenly Father and His Son, Jesus Christ, and that their power and blessings can be ours when we obey their commandments that they have instituted for our good.

0: is the true place where we can learn to become more like our Heavenly Father and His Son, Jesus Christ, by following the directions of modern prophets, for their directions are worthy of faith and given by the Savior Himself to help guide us on our journey back to Him. Ali Bagwibasa is from Togo and served a mission in the Democratic Republic of the Congo. He's married to a wonderful woman, and they have a beautiful little girl. He's a ward temple and family history leader, and he and his wife work with the YSA in their ward. Ali has a strong testimony of the Book of Mormon and its power to transform those who search with a sincere heart, with real intent, having faith in Christ. End of the article. Are you adjusting the gospel to fit your life? Read by Scott Christopher.
1: Bringing inspiration and uplifting messages, this is the Latter-day Saints Talk Channel, brought to you by The Church of Jesus Christ of Latter-day Saints.

0: We welcome you again to our program, Past Impressions, which is a program that studies the history of The Church of Jesus Christ of Latter-day Saints, with special emphasis on people, places, events, and critical issues of The Church of Jesus Christ of Latter-day Saints. I'm Brent Topp, Chair of the Department of Church History and Doctrine at Brigham Young University, and with me is our guest, Professor Brian Hauglett of the Department of Ancient Scripture at Brigham Young University. Brian, we welcome you again to talk about this critical issue of the Book of Abraham.
1: It's good to be with you, Brent.
0: Professor Hauglett is one of the best experts that we have in the church today on the Book of Abraham, its history, its significance, and also some very critical historical issues associated with it. Brian, we talked in our last episode about the historical background of the Book of Abraham, how the prophet Joseph Smith gets these Egyptian papyri and mummies. We've talked about the translation process, the publication in times and seasons, and ultimately how the Book of Abraham becomes a volume of scripture in the canon of the church. Let's talk about why the Book of Abraham is such a target for the critics of the church. Why is it such a firestorm to many?
1: Well, it actually goes back to the 60s. In the Metropolitan Museum of Art in New York City, they had held on to some fragments of the papyri since about the 1940s, actually. And they, through a liaison, his name was Aziz Atiya, wanted to make these materials, wanted to give, actually, these materials back to the church. They wanted the church to know that they had them. And so Aziz Atiya becomes a kind of a liaison between the church and the Met at the time. And they decide that yes, this does belong to the church, and therefore it's going to be returned to the church. And so there was a big thing that was put on back in 1967, and it's the 11 fragments of the Joseph Smith papyri was passed to the church, and then of course when they looked at it, the First Presidency or 12 or whoever looked at it, and it's all in hieratic. They looked at it and said, "Well, what are we going to do with this?" And probably somebody said, "Well, where's Hugh Nibley? You know, we should maybe have him look at these things." And then once it gets into the hands of Hugh Nibley, he's the one that he actually had to learn Egyptian, by the way. He didn't know Egyptian at that time. He was in his 50s, and he had to learn Egyptian, and he learned it very well. So he was able to go in and figure out what these were. But while this material is being looked at, there's a very clear indication that the Book of Abraham was not on any of those materials, not on any of them at all.
0: Like these 11 fragments.
1: Of these 11 fragments. You could look at it, and there was only one fragment, and it was a picture, the vignette, and that was facsimile number one. That one was there. Facsimile number two and three weren't, but facsimile number one was there. But nothing in the written stuff was in the Book of Abraham. But then some people started noticing that

0: some of the papers that come out of 1835 had some characters on the left margin with English text next to it. And they figured out that those characters came from one of those papyri fragments. And so they automatically jumped to the conclusion that since there's a character there and there's English there, that that was the translation process.
1: Or supposed translation. So,
0: that's right. Mm-hmm. That's what they argued. And they also looked at the facsimile number one, and they noticed that it actually belonged to one of the fragments. And so that it was at the beginning of this fragment. And of course, in Abraham 1:12, I think it is, it says, I refer you to the representation at the commencement of this record. Mm-hmm. And so they automatically assumed that the record following this facsimile number one should be the Book of Abraham. Therein lies the criticism, the real, I think, crux of the what the critics are arguing there.
1: That it doesn't match up.
0: Thank you. That Egyptologists have now looked at those characters and they don't translate to what we have in the English on those papers. And so that's really the main focus there.
1: And let's talk about that for a second, about the criticism that these papyri, even these rolls, do not date to the time of Abraham. And so that it couldn't be a Book of Abraham because the time frame's all wrong. How do you address that?
0: Well, that one there is quite simple, because for centuries in the oral tradition and then even in a written tradition, things were passed down. And then, even though they were passed down, it's like when we read our scriptures, the words themselves are ancient. Mm-hmm. The paper is new, mm-hmm. that kind of a thing. And so it's the same thing with the papyri. It was just copies of copies of copies of copies, even if it said, you know, that Abraham authored these. You know, of the 5,500 manuscripts we have of the New Testament, not one of them is an original manuscript, not even one of them. From one of the original authors. And so that's just a very common thing. It's called transmission of texts. Mm-hmm. And it just goes from one scribe to another. And so that's why you can have papyri that's dated to 150 BC, let's say, that's referring to Abraham, who lived back 2000 BC. That's why you can do that.
1: Okay. You're listening to Past Impressions. I'm Brent Topp, your host, and with me today is Professor Brian Hauglid of the Department of Ancient Scripture at Brigham Young University. We're talking about the criticisms of the Book of Abraham and going back to the 1960s and the fragments that came to the church from the Chicago Metropolitan Museum. Brian, you've explained that. Well, how do we, as Latter-day Saints, how do Latter-day Saint scholars respond to those criticisms to say, well, this is just a more recent funerary text, or this is not the Book of Abraham? That seems to be the big issue right now. From your research, from your understanding, how do we respond to those critics?
0: Well, it's simply that the manuscripts that we have right now, since they're not the original manuscripts, they're all paragraphed. I mean, if you were to look at the Book of Mormon manuscript, and we have a third of those, originally dictated manuscripts, it's just one long sentence. Mm-hmm. No punctuation, nothing to note, paragraphing or anything. But all of these manuscripts, they're paragraphed, there's punctuation in them, and it looks like, to me anyway, that they're well beyond the dictation phase. And so just the fact that those have those characters in it doesn't necessarily mean that Joseph Smith was translating mm-hmm. original, you know, his originally dictated material from those characters.
1: In fact, I think you make a really strong point about, while we don't know exactly what those were, but they could have been code for something else.
0: Who knows?
1: They could have even been doodles, as far as we know.
0: They could have been paragraph markers. Mm-hmm. We really just don't know exactly what they were doing with those. But the fact is, the material that we're looking at now is much different than what Joseph Smith, that raw material that he gets when he gets a revelation and just gets put down for that very first time. It just looks different than that to me. And so I don't see that as an indication of Joseph's translation. He never really translates that way anyway.
1: Yeah,
0: he didn't even do the Book of Mormon that way.
1: Yeah, so the critics would be arguing from silence on that by saying, well, this doesn't match up, when in reality we never have said it does.
0: That's right. That's right. We would never say that the papyri that comes from the Metropolitan Museum in New York had any Book of Abraham on it in the first place. Mm-hmm. And so, but of course the critics are going to bounce back and forth on that one, but still it's a very, to me, a common sense response. You know, mm-hmm. to say that, yeah, this is just different material here. And the fact that you have three copies of the same chapter with the same exact characters on it tells me that it wasn't translation. It was something else going on.
1: Yeah. And the 11 fragments we have no idea where they come from on the papyri rolls, do we?
0: Well, we have a little bit of an idea on some of that, because there's a papyri roll in Paris. It's called the Louvre 3284, and it's very much like what we get two of our fragments, and that has a whole thing, and that's what Nibley worked on. Mm-hmm. He worked on that, and he was actually able to go through and look at the papyri, and he did translations, and so he could even see where it kind of fit in the role there. Uh-huh. So,
1: but as far as knowing exactly where the Book of Abraham fits within all of that, we just don't have any record of that at all.
0: No, we don't. We have no record of it. We know from contemporary accounts, for instance, I think it was John Whitmer who said that Joseph Smith received the Book of Abraham through the revelations of Jesus Christ. Hmm. And even Warren Parris, one of the scribes, said something similar. I sat by Joseph Smith as he dictated to me by the inspiration of heaven. And so we know that there's revelation, that there's inspiration going on there, but we don't have, I don't think these papers that we have now are representative of that particular process that he had.
1: You know, there's an interesting parallel in the Doctrine and Covenants. Section 7 of the Doctrine and Covenants is a translation of the record of John. And we know that Joseph Smith never had a tangible record of John in his hands, but he is doing a translation from a document that he sees in vision.
0: That's right.
1: Could that have been some of the translation process as well?
0: Absolutely. In fact, you hit onto one of the three theories, I think, that are kind of prominent right now. Theory number one is there was an actual Book of Abraham. Mm-hmm. It was on papyri. It was on a long roll, and Joseph Smith translated it. Number two is that there was a text there, all right, but it was more of a catalyst for mm-hmm. Joseph Smith. It was a catalyst, and he received revelation. Mm-hmm. And number three is there was no ever any Book of Abraham
1: on the scribe,
0: right.
1: That scrolls at all.
0: Yeah, number two was more of like a corrupted text that maybe mm-hmm. it was from Abraham, but it was corrupted. Uh-huh. Number three, though, there was no text. Mm-hmm. There was nothing. He just gets it in vision, and that's not
1: out of the realm of possibility.
0: Exactly.
1: Either.
0: Yeah.
1: Okay. What do you do, Brian? I'm serving as a stake president right now, and sometimes I get people that have doctrinal questions or questions on the history of the church and ask me, well, what do you do with the fact that this Book of Abraham isn't what Joseph Smith purports it to be? How do you, from a scholarly standpoint and as a man of faith, respond to people's doubting the veracity of the Book of Abraham?
0: Well, I try to encourage them to look at both sides. There's plenty out there that gives the critic's point of view. And sometimes that just bowls people over, and they never really consider the other side of the equation. They really never look at the whole picture there, and so they're only really getting one side. And to me, that's a problem. You need to look at the other side. We've got material out there now that kind of helped. I think it helps explain what's going on from our perspective on these documents. We're never going to get it perfect, I don't think, because these, you know, we're
1: 80 years later.
0: That's
1: yeah.
0: right. And so we're never going to get it perfect, but there are explanations that a reasonable person can look at and go, yes, that makes sense to me as well, and not just buy into what just the critics are saying. So get both sides.
1: Today on Past Impressions, we're speaking with Professor Brian Hauglett about the Book of Abraham. Brian, we've talked about how we respond to many of the criticisms concerning the Book of Abraham. Let's talk about those criticisms with regards to the papyri themselves. And we've talked a little bit about the fragments. How do you explain those things? And we've talked about coming at it from both a scholarly and a faithful standpoint. How do you do that?
0: Well, with the papyri, I look at it from the perspective of that, number one, the Egyptologists don't even know much about some of what we're getting with this papyri. For instance, the facsimiles, they don't ever really spend any time with that. We do because we have them. Mm-hmm. And so you have Egyptologists, LDS Egyptologists, such as John Gee or Michael Rhodes or somebody like that, that's looking at these things and writing about. But there's not a whole lot really that other Egyptologists are that concerned about, and mm-hmm. with questions that the critics bring up, such as why do we have the facsimile here with Abraham on? Do any other facsimiles have Abraham on them mm-hmm. out there? Well, maybe it's a unique one. And so John Gee has done research on that and found that just about every single one of the facsimiles that might have looked something like Abraham's are unique to them. Mm-hmm. Unique, very unique. For instance, most of the facsimile number ones are dealing with embalming, funerary, like you said
1: that's
0: earlier.
1: That's one of the criticisms.
0: That's right. Whereas this one here, you've got Abraham, and he's got his two arms up and a leg up, which indicates that he's alive. Mm-hmm. And are there any other living ones out there? And the questions come, did the Egyptians do human sacrifice? And we get that in Abraham 1 mm-hmm. as well. Well, John Gee has gone through and studied that. Most Egyptologists don't because it's not of interest to them, but John Gee has looked at it and said, yes, Egyptians did do human sacrifices. They did do those kinds of things. And so those kinds of criticisms can be, I think, addressed by looking at the question, and it's going to be from a new perspective, perhaps. Perhaps the Egyptologists haven't really dealt with that
1: before.
0: Well,
1: I think a lot of times they close the door shut on it because they think they know everything there
0: is to
1: know about it. We've studied this for years, and so we're not even going to allow for another possibility.
0: That's right. And so John Gee becomes really a great Egyptologist because he's going into stuff nobody else is
1: exactly
0: doing.
1: Exactly right, yeah.
0: And writing and publishing about it. And he's not even using a church. You know, he's not really doing it. It's actually a great professional thing for him. But the point here is that when we look at this material, we're looking at it from new perspectives because it came from Revelation. Mm-hmm. And we're looking at it entirely in a new light here. And so we're going to go down different roads. We're going to come up with different issues and conclusions that the critics who do rely on what the Egyptologists say. You see what I'm saying?
1: Uh-huh.
0: You get that.
1: So you can pick and choose which scholar you want to use.
0: That's right. That's right.
1: And so it's the same kind of thing that we see with archaeology, is that you can have archaeologists claiming different things, looking at the exact same evidence, but coming at it from different training, eyes, and those types of things. Any other issues with regards to the papyri themselves that we ought to address?
0: Well, scholars right now are looking at, you know, how long the roll might have been, how thick it was.
1: And why would that matter?
0: Well,
1: why does that matter in regards to the criticisms?
0: Well, if the eyewitnesses were saying that the Book of Abraham was on a long roll, mm-hmm. then we'd want to look at the question, well, does that mean then that the fragments that we have come from a much longer roll? And can we find evidence of that? Are there ways for us to determine that? And there's a German scholar who actually came up with the formula for figuring out how long a roll was by looking at the windings.
1: Hmm.
0: How many times it goes around, and then comparing it to another roll that's more complete.
1: Mm-hmm.
0: And so you're able to kind of look at that. And that's a question that's actually being looked at right now.
1: And it is interesting, as I've read your piece on that, what do we anticipate, or what do we think that the Nauvoo papyri rolls could be? What in length? What is the possibility?
0: Well, the critics will say it was real short. Of course,
1: yeah.
0: That's what they want.
1: Well, because
0: to say.
1: You want to narrow it down to 11 fragments.
0: That's right.
1: And say it comes within a foot or two.
0: That's right.
1: And yet, with this other research, what is the possibility of how long could the roll have been?
0: That's right. Well, now we're looking at it and kind of putting in these formulas and looking at it could be 14, 15, 16 feet long. That's pretty
1: mm-hmm.
0: long, actually.
1: Yeah.
0: And those characters, hieratic characters, if you get those all crammed in there, you could mm-hmm. get a lot of information out of those.
1: Yeah. And so
0: very
1: the
0: compact.
1: The implication of that, as I understand it, for a Latter-day Saint would be to say, hey, those fragments maybe represent a very, very, very small portion of what Joseph Smith had
0: in his possession.
1: Even if we are going to the text coming from papyri as a direct translation, we're still saying you're only looking at one very small snippet.
0: That's right.
1: It'd be like making an assumption on Mesoamerica and the Book of Mormon peoples of all of North and South America when you only look at one square foot.
0: That's right. That's right. And you need more, don't you? You need a little bit bigger picture to see what's going on there. And so that is a very good way to put it.
1: Or like when I've been on an archaeological dig before, and I'm digging in a grid that was probably outside the city walls, and I find nothing in it, I would be wrong to make a conclusion to say there was no inhabitants here, because in the grid 5 feet away, there could be something incredible there.
0: That's right. That's right.
1: I'm Brent Topp, your host of Past Impressions on the Mormon Channel, and today we're speaking with Professor Brian Hauglid, a scholar on the Book of Abraham and has done a great deal of work, a professor in the Department of Ancient Scripture. Well, Brian, we've talked a great deal about the origins of the Book of Abraham. We've talked about the critics' concerns and criticisms against the text. What is it? You have probably done as much work on this as just about anyone else in the church. What does it all mean to you? How do we bring it all to an end now of what have you learned about the manuscripts? How do you reconcile the criticisms with your faith? Bring your scholarship and your spirituality together on this as we bring it to a close.
0: I've been working on this stuff for many years now, since probably 2005 that I've really started looking at this material and trying to grapple with some of the issues that you and I have talked about. And it's become very clear to me that the deeper that you get into it, okay, you can see the divine prophethood of Joseph Smith. There's just no question about it, as far as I'm concerned. Mm-hmm. I see the remnants of what we have from that period, as the snippets, I guess, as we might say, the little cuts of picture here and there, as just little fragments of things that went on at that time. But it by no means takes away from me, anyway, the fact that Joseph Smith received a revelation in which he received the Book of Abraham. And following that, there's things that go on. The way I reconciled is there was interest in Egyptian. Mm-hmm. There was interest in those kinds of things. So I see the manuscripts and the papyri kind of coming together on that. Perhaps the scribes were trying to figure out Egyptian stuff. But for me, the revelation had already come. Then you get all this Egyptian stuff going on with the prophet and some of the earlier brethren there and their questions and those kinds of things. But that becomes more of a secular thing for
1: me. Exactly.
0: Yeah. More of a secular pursuit. So I see that as I see the prophet Joseph Smith still being just as much of a prophet as he was from the very first time that he became the prophet. Mm-hmm. And that was inspiring for me, actually, to see that, because I needed to kind of separate that human endeavor, mm-hmm, that was so obviously going on back in those days, and separate that from the prophetic divine revelation that Joseph Smith had. And that tells me that we're all kind of like that. Mm-hmm. You know, we all have these inspirational moments, but yet we have our human moments too. Mm-hmm. And
1: well, this has been a life's work for you in so many ways, and kind of your magnum opus on that. Why don't you tell us about publications in your book and things that have come as a direct result of you dealing with these issues?
0: Well, John Gee at Neil A. Maxwell Institute for Religious Scholarship and I are co-editors of a series called Studies in the Book of Abraham. And we started it back in 2000, maybe even earlier than that. But our first publication was Traditions About the Early Life of Abraham. And that's where we look at old traditions from, mm-hmm, Judaism and Islam and Christianity. And we look at that in terms of, does any of this kind of correlate with what we're seeing in Abraham 1, mm-hmm, and Abraham 3, especially those chapters that Genesis, mm-hmm, doesn't have? And you'd be surprised. We found some interesting things there, which tells me that we're not dealing with just a modern 19th century text. We're dealing with an old text here, an ancient, mm-hmm, text. And so, yes, You look like you need to ask a question.
1: I'm just amazed at it. The parallel it is to the Book of Mormon, and how, you remember Nibley talked about
0: It
1: would be like someone writing a history on ancient Tibet.
0: That's right.
1: With what they had known. And I just think that Abraham's the same kind of thing.
0: It's exactly the same thing. We've had several more volumes come out. Michael Rose has done two volumes on the papyri. He's got them all translated. Michael Rose has also got a complete translation of facsimile number 2. And so that's all in our series there and on Michael's website. The most recent book, I've traced the text of the Book of Abraham from its earliest manuscript stage all the way to now, and what all happened with it. And what I have found is that the Book of Abraham is from the day that it was revealed till now, that we pretty much have what the Lord revealed to. I mean, of course it's going to change. We've got changes in the Book of Mormon, you know, for the little grammatical
1: things.
0: Sure, editorial. Mm-hmm. You're going to get some of that. That's going to happen. But the revelation is still there. Uh-huh. And it's very inspiring to see that, because I had to look at everything. I looked at all the editions, looked at all the manuscripts, and it's just a marvel to me to see how it's so preserved.
1: I find it fascinating that critics, both of the Book of Abraham, but Mormonism in general, don't always want to acknowledge that there are men and women of incredible scholarship ability that have dealt with these issues for a long time.
0: Yes.
1: It's not like the critics are the only ones that have ever thought about any of these things.
0: Oh, no.
1: And I find it fascinating, and as we have spent this episode talking about the Book of Abraham, that it holds up under scrutiny.
0: Absolutely.
1: Just like the Book of Mormon holds up. And in fact, as you said a few minutes ago, the more we scrutinize it, the more faithful it becomes, as opposed to the other way around. So what would you say to your BYU students, or what do you say to a young adult or a teenager or a new member of the church that says, well, I've been told that the Book of Abraham was just made up?
0: Well, I would say that you haven't felt the spirit of the Book of Abraham
1: yet. Exactly.
0: You need to hear the voice of the Lord in the Book of Abraham, just like you do in the other scriptures, and then you won't say that.
1: Yeah. And all the intellectual arguments can be addressed. There are good, reasonable responses to all the criticisms, but the bottom line is it still has to come down to that spiritual experience. Well, you know, through your years of research, Brian— you have become a friend with Abraham. How has he blessed your life?
0: Well, it's amazing to me. I've thought about Abraham actually since I was a young man. I was a Catholic, and before I joined the church, I even had just feelings. I don't know why. Mm-hmm. One day I was talking to Elder Marlon K. Jansen just a little bit about this, and he looked at me and said, "Brother Hauglid, the Lord has raised you up for this particular project." Mm-hmm. And I thought, I guess he has, in a sense. It's kind of like Bob Matthews.
1: Yep.
0: He was raised up to do what he did. And I feel like maybe that's my little part there.
1: I believe that,
0: and
1: too.
0: And so that's kind of how I feel about
1: it
0: anyway.
1: And all of us that are descendants of Father Abraham are beneficiaries of your great work. So thank you, Professor Hauglid, not only for your lifetime work, but also for being our guest today on Past Impressions on the Mormon Channel.
0: Thanks, Brent. It was a pleasure to be with you.
1: I'm Brent Topp, your host, and saying we hope you will join us for future episodes of Past Impressions

0: One more way to stay in tune with the Church of Jesus Christ of Latter-day Saints.
1: Ministering in a Holier Way by Elder Neil L. Anderson of the Quorum of the Twelve Apostles. I promise that as you love God with all your heart and pray to be an instrument in His hands, the Lord will put His special sons and daughters in your path. The book titled The Narcissism Epidemic begins with exaggerated examples of modern American culture. On a reality TV show, a girl planning her 16th birthday party wants a major road blocked off so a marching band can precede her grand entrance on a red carpet. A book called My Beautiful Mommy explains plastic surgery to young children whose mothers are going under the knife for the trendy mommy makeover. It is now possible to hire fake paparazzi to follow you around, snapping your photograph when you go out at night. You can even take home a faux celebrity magazine cover featuring the pictures. A popular song declares with no apparent sarcasm, "I believe that the world should revolve around me." Babies wear bibs embroidered with supermodel and suck on bling pacifiers while their parents read modernized nursery rhymes from This Little Piggy Went to Prada. As disciples of Jesus Christ, we strongly reject the notion that our lives are all about ourselves. Rather, we follow the Savior, who said, "Whosoever will be great among you, let him be your minister, and whosoever will be chief among you, let him be your servant. The Son of Man came not to be ministered unto, but to minister, and to give his life a ransom for many." Matthew chapter 20, verses 26 through 28. We treasure his words. "Love one another as I have loved you." John chapter 13, verse 34. "Feed my lambs, feed my sheep." John chapter 21, verses 15 and 16. "When thou art converted, strengthen thy brethren." Luke chapter 22, verse 32. "Succor the weak, lift up the hands which hang down, and strengthen the feeble knees." Doctrine and Covenants, section 81, verse 5. Here is an example of the kind of Christ-like ministering that happens among members of the Lord's Church. A student at Brigham Young University recently wrote, "I was going through a really rough time. One day I was really struggling and on the verge of tears. I pleaded and prayed silently for strength to continue. In that exact moment, my roommate sent me a text expressing her love for me. She shared a scripture and bore a testimony. It brought me so much strength and comfort and hope in that moment of despair." Let me share a few thoughts that I hope will strengthen the already outstanding way you minister to one another. My first point is this: remember the first commandment before you exercise the second. One young man came to the Savior and asked him, "Master, which is the great commandment in the law?" Jesus said unto him, "Thou shalt love the Lord thy God with all thy heart and with all thy soul and with all thy mind. This is the first and great commandment. And the second is like unto it: thou shalt love thy neighbor as thyself." Matthew chapter 22, verses 36 through 39. Your ability to bring a holier approach to loving your neighbor, to caring for and ministering to others, will rest upon how strongly you keep the first commandment. Another kind of ministering. There is a unique and divine gift of ministering that can come from someone who loves God with all his or her heart, who is settled, grounded, steadfast, and immovable in his or her faith in Jesus Christ and in the restored gospel, and who keeps the commandments with exactness. Let me give you some context you already know. Across the world, the younger generation is slipping in its faith, and especially in its belief in a specific religion. When I graduated from BYU in 1975, the number of young adults, ages 18 to 24, with an affiliation with a religion was near 90%. It is now at 66%. A full third of young adults do not affiliate with any organized religion. In 2001, religious scholar Robert C. Fuller wrote a book called Spiritual But Not Religious, A Trend Toward Personal Spirituality Outside Formal Religious Organizations. May have been true 20 years ago, but it is less true today. Young adults in the United States today pray with less frequency, believe less in God, believe less in the Bible, and believe less in the commandments. It is naive to believe that the trends of the world are not able to influence all of us, even the very elect. Caring for others, physically and emotionally, requires an unselfish and sensitive heart. This caring is an important part of the gospel. It is done in and out of the church by good people, believers and non-believers. There are many wonderful, kind people all over the world, and we can learn from them. However, unique to a converted member of The Church of Jesus Christ of Latter-day Saints is another kind of ministering. As disciples of the Savior, we have opportunities to minister in a way that helps keep a friend's faith from faltering, that reminds a roommate in a kind way that reading the Book of Mormon every day really does bring miracles, and that shows a ward member that the standards of the church are not just a set of rules, but rather a way to keep us close to God and bring us happiness. A person with a good heart can help someone fix a tire, take a neighbor to the doctor, have lunch with someone who is sad, or smile and say hello to brighten a day. But a follower of the first commandment will naturally add to these important acts of service, encouraging the person who is doing well in keeping the commandments and sharing wise counsel to strengthen the faith of someone who is slipping or who needs help in moving back onto the path once traveled. I challenge you to strengthen your efforts to spiritually minister to one another. To minister spiritually can begin with baking cookies or playing a basketball game. But eventually, this holier way of ministering requires opening your heart and your faith, taking courage in encouraging the positive growth you are seeing in a friend, and expressing concerns about things you see and feel are not consistent with discipleship. Let us not be self-righteous, but let us be spiritually courageous in ministering in a holier way, specifically by strengthening the faith of others. To stir your thinking, consider these possible situations. You notice that a friend spends an inordinate amount of time playing games on a smartphone, but rarely engages in conversations relating to gospel topics. You sense that a ward member may have a problem with pornography. Your friends are spending enormous amounts of time taking and posting pictures of themselves that move to the edge of immodesty. You notice that someone who once seemed to love to talk about the Book of Mormon now never mentions it. You notice that a family member who once seemed to love to go to the temple now is not going. You notice that a friend who once spoke with faith about the prophet's counsel now speaks critically. You know a returned missionary who has become casual in wearing clothing that reflects temple covenants. You notice that a ward member finds reasons to go places on Sunday other than to church. You sense that a friend has started to be dishonest in small things. You know someone who had a light in her eyes after returning from a mission, but now that light seems to have faded. You have a friend who jokes about sacred things. You have a friend whose discouragement with dating has moved to, God doesn't love me. You see a friend's faith being affected by compromised worthiness and a need to repent. Can you envision these situations or others like them? Have specific names come into your mind? The Apostle Paul said, we wrestle not against flesh and blood, but against principalities, against powers, against the rulers of the darkness of this world, against spiritual wickedness in high places. Ephesians chapter 6, verse 12. One of the greatest needs throughout the world is to have more faith in our Heavenly Father and in His Son, Jesus Christ, and to have a greater willingness to follow the commandments. Ministering to the One. If we follow the pattern of the Savior, most of our ministering will be from one person to another. To the Samaritan woman at the well, the Savior said, whosoever drinketh of this water shall thirst again. But whosoever drinketh of the water that I shall give him shall never thirst. The woman saith unto him, sir, give me this water, that I thirst not. Then she said, I know that the Messiah is cometh, which is called Christ. When he is come, he will tell us all things. Jesus saith unto her, I that speak unto thee am he. See John chapter 4, verses 13 through 15 and 25 through 26. Even in declaring his own divinity, Jesus ministered to the One. Unlike changing a flat tire, Just one ministering experience rarely fixes a spiritual problem. It takes time, conversations, and encouraging experiences that will help rebuild faith. It comes more like the dew from heaven than a one-time blast from a fire hose. You have to minister again and again as you help someone turn back to God and again rely on the Savior and His atonement. To minister in the Lord's way, we need the help of the Holy Ghost. President Russell M. Nelson spoke powerfully on this subject during General Conference in April 2018. In coming days, it will not be possible to survive spiritually without the guiding, directing, comforting, and constant influence of the Holy Ghost. President Nelson added, "I urge you to stretch beyond your current spiritual ability to receive personal revelation." He counseled us to pray, to listen, to write down our thoughts, and to take action. Can we apply this to ministering in a holier way? Let us pray, listen, record our thoughts, and take action regarding those to whom we can minister. Pray for opportunities to build faith in others. Not all of those you help will be people you know. When Jesus ministered to the widow of Nain, he was on his way to the city. However, he saw her, had compassion for her, and raised her son from the dead. His ministry changed her life. Luke chapter 7, verses 11 through 15. Pray that ministering opportunities will come to you. Listen, write down your thoughts, and then be ready to take action as people are put in your way. I have always been moved by the psalmist's cry, "I looked on my right hand, but there was no man that would know me. Refuge failed me. No man or woman cared for my soul." Psalm 142, verse 4. Let's help those who feel this way. Make time for the Spirit. To have the help of the Holy Ghost, we have to prepare our minds and hearts. In our generation, we need discipline and restraint in how we use our technological devices. Adam Alter, in his book Irresistible, spoke about the addictive behavior of technology and social media. He quoted Greg Hockmuth, one of Instagram's founding engineers, who commented, "There's always another hashtag to click on. Then it takes on its own life, like an organism, and people can become obsessive." Mr. Alter added, "Instagram, like so many other social media platforms, is bottomless. Facebook has an endless feed. Netflix automatically moves on to the next episode in a series. Tinder encourages users to keep swiping in search of a better option. According to Tristan Harris, a design ethicist, the problem isn't that people lack willpower. It's that there are 1,000 people on the other side of the screen whose job it is to break down the self-regulation you have." Mr. Alter continued, "A like on Facebook and Instagram strikes one of the right neurological notes, as does the reward of completing a World of Warcraft mission or seeing one of your tweets shared by hundreds of Twitter users. The people who create and refine tech, games, and interactive experiences are very good at what they do. They run thousands of tests with millions of users to learn which tweaks work and which ones don't, which background colors, fonts, and audio tones maximize engagement and minimize frustration. As an experience evolves, it becomes an irresistible, weaponized version of the experience it once was. In 2004, Facebook was fun. Today, it's addictive." For the Spirit to dwell in us, we have to have time and space. Learn to put your smartphones down. Schedule time when your technology is intentionally not accessible. During General Conference in April 2018, President M. Russell Ballard, acting president of the Quorum of the 12 Apostles, said, "Too many allow themselves to almost live online with their smart devices, screens illuminating their faces day and night, and earbuds in their ears blocking out the still small voice of the Spirit. If we do not find time to unplug, we may miss opportunities to hear the voice of Him who said, 'Be still and know that I am God.'" Psalm 46, verse 10. Now, there is nothing wrong with taking advantage of the advances in the technologies inspired by the Lord, but we must be wise in their use. Strengthening each other. During my undergraduate days at BYU, other than my wife Kathy, whose eternal influence is impossible to measure, two roommates, one before my mission and one after, greatly shaped my spiritual foundation. One was Reed Robison, now a professor at BYU in organizational behavior. I met him on my mission, and we were roommates afterward. Reed's exactness in following the commandments, his love for the prophet, and his unwavering testimony of the Savior strengthened me and all those around him, and he has continued to be an example to me for the past 45 years. The other roommate I mentioned is Terrell Bird, who now lives in St. George, Utah, USA. I met Terrell as we attended high school together in Pocatello, Idaho, USA. Although we played basketball together, our friendship came as I observed his spiritual maturity. He would openly share spiritual insights he was having and principles of life he was reading about and learning. I was surprised to hear these things from a 17-year-old. We decided to room together at BYU. In those days, we didn't have computers. We had typewriters. Terrell would take scriptures that were meaningful to him and quotations that instilled character, type them, and then store them in a small box so he could draw from them frequently. It was not uncommon for him to have more than 1,000 scriptures and quotations, many of which he would memorize. Although I was working, cleaning the library every morning from 4 o'clock to 7 o'clock, and carrying a full load of classes, in watching Terrell, I began to build my own file box. Here is one of the quotes I still remember from almost 50 years ago. "Mind is the master power that molds and makes, and man is mind, and evermore he takes the tool of thought, and shaping what he wills, brings forth 1,000 joys, 1,000 ills. He thinks in secret, and it comes to pass. Environment is but his looking glass." I also remember, of course, powerful scriptures like this one. "I am the resurrection and the life. He that believeth in me, though he were dead, yet shall he live. And whosoever liveth and believeth in me shall never die." John chapter 11, verses 25 and 26. Terrell helped me put into my mind as a freshman at BYU words of scripture and words of wisdom that have influenced me all of my life. I thank Reed Robison and Terrell Bird for caring about me spiritually at a time when it made a difference. Here is some poetry written by my neighbor Thomas L. K. "Thank God for all who give relief, for those who really care, who put their arms around the weak and plead for them in prayer. Thank God for those who hear the heart and listen to the words, who know a look or gentle touch mean more than all the world. Thank God for those who lift the hands and strengthen feeble knees, who go about restoring souls in quiet ministry. My dear friends and fellow disciples, I give you my sure witness that I know the Savior lives. He is resurrected. He guides this holy work. President Nelson is his anointed prophet upon the earth. Our time upon the earth is eternally important. I promise that as you love God with all your heart, pray to be an instrument in his hands, minister to individuals, build your capacity to receive revelation, and trust in the influence of the Holy Ghost, the Lord will put his special sons and daughters in your path, and you will become their ministering angels, blessing their lives eternally. You will minister in a holier way. I pray that this can be something that is important to you as you continue along this most important pathway of our mortality. I give you my firm and sure witness of the Savior and of your eternal worth to him, and that he will come again and will embrace us as his sons and daughters, as his disciples." End of the article, "Ministering in a Holier Way" by Elder Neil L. Anderson, read by Terrell Williams.
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3: What does God's love mean? To members of The Church of Jesus Christ of Latter-day Saints, one of the greatest joys in life is to feel the love of God. A love so sweet and so sanctifying that deep hurts are healed. Tranquility trumps pain. Life somehow seems brighter, more hopeful. Some think of God as a dispassionate being, ready to punish us. On the contrary, we are his children. He loves us with a godly love. He knows each of us individually. Because of his infinite love for us and his desire for us to become like him, he presented a plan of salvation. We know from reading the scriptures that there was a great war in heaven as a result of Lucifer's rebellion against the Father's plan. God's chosen plan required a Savior for our sins, because agency was core to the plan. This is referred to in the scripture, "For God so loved the world that he gave his only begotten Son, that whosoever believeth in him should not perish, but have everlasting life." This plan granted us the agency to decide for ourselves whether we would choose the things of God or the ways of the world. Because we would surely make mistakes, the plan required a Savior, his beloved Son, Jesus Christ. One who would pay the price for our sins, making it possible for us to repent and become clean and progress to become more like him and our Heavenly Father. The birth, life, and atoning sacrifice of the Lord Jesus Christ are the greatest manifestations of God's love for his children, said David A. Bednar, an apostle of Jesus Christ in the Church of Jesus Christ of Latter-day Saints. Jesus Christ made it possible to repent of our sins, that we might return to live with God someday. So, here we are, born with mortal bodies that are subject to pain and death. Here we learn and gain understanding by our own experience. Here, we choose to be happy or sad. God's love isn't something we earn. It is always available for us. Like sunshine, the light of God's love is continuously streaming. No matter how lost we may feel, we are not out of his reach to reclaim us. He wants us to become like him and possess all his divine attributes. He wants us to gain experience, increasing in knowledge and righteousness and love. He wants us to be happy, to find eternal purpose in life. More than anything, he wants us to choose to follow the example of the Savior. If we have this type of love when he shall appear, we shall be like him, for we shall see him as he is. Heavenly Father's love for us makes it possible to achieve eternal life, and our love for him will motivate us to progress and reach our full potential, to become like God. Now you know.
4: Taking up trail running's been fantastic for me. I love being out in the wilderness. I love to see the beauty of the trees. It gives me a chance to ponder. And a lot of times I find myself, as I'm running, pondering scriptures that are in the Book of Mormon. And it helps me solve problems in my life. Moroni chapter 7, verse 13. But behold, that which is of God inviteth and enticeth to do good continually. Wherefore, everything which inviteth and enticeth to do good and to love God and to serve him is inspired of God.
5: As you prayerfully study the Book of Mormon every day, I promise that as you ponder what you study, the windows of heaven will open and you will receive answers to your own questions and direction for your own life.
6: We now present Elder Jeffrey R. Holland, speaking at the 188th Annual General Conference of the Church of Jesus Christ of Latter-day Saints.
7: I was doing just fine until I saw those tears in the eyes of those young people in this choir. And those tears are a more eloquent sermon than I could ever give. Looking up from water's edge, past the eager crowds seeking baptism at his hand, John, called the Baptist, saw in the distance his cousin, Jesus of Nazareth, striding resolutely toward him to make a request for that ordinance at his hand. Reverently, but audible enough for those nearby to hear, John uttered the admiration that still moves us 2 millennia later. Behold, the Lamb of God. It's instructive that this long prophesied forerunner to Jesus did not call him Jehovah or Savior or Redeemer or even the Son of God, all of which were applicable titles. No, John chose the earliest and perhaps most commonly recognized image in the religious tradition of his people. He used the figure of a sacrificial lamb offered in atonement for the sins and sorrows of a fallen world and all the fallen people in it. Please indulge me in recalling just a little of that history. After expulsion from the Garden of Eden, Adam and Eve faced a devastating future. Having opened the door to mortality and temporal life for us, they had closed the door to immortality and eternal lives for themselves. Due to a transgression they had consciously chosen to make in our behalf, they now faced physical death and spiritual banishment, separation from the presence of God forever. What were they to do? Would there be a way out of this plight? We're not certain just how much these two were allowed to remember of the instruction they received while still in the garden, but they did remember they were to regularly offer for a sacrifice unto God a pure, unblemished lamb, the first male born of their flock. Later, an angel came to explain that this sacrifice was a type, it was a prefiguration of the offering that would be made in their behalf by the Savior of the world who was to come. This thing is a similitude of the sacrifice of the only begotten of the Father, the angel said. Wherefore, thou shalt repent and call upon God in the name of the Son forevermore. Fortunately, there was going to be a way out and a way up. In the premortal councils of heaven, God had promised Adam and Eve and all the rest of us that help would come from his pure, unblemished, firstborn Son, the Lamb of God, slain from the foundation of the world, as the Apostle John would later describe him. By offering their own little symbolic lambs in mortality, Adam and his posterity were expressing their understanding and their dependence upon the atoning sacrifice of Jesus, the Anointed One. Later, the wilderness tabernacle would become the setting for this ordinance, and after that, the temple that Solomon would build. Unfortunately, as a symbol of genuine repentance and faithful living, this ritualistic offering of unblemished little lambs didn't work very well, as so much of the Old Testament reveals. The moral resolve that should have accompanied those sacrifices sometimes didn't last long enough for the blood to dry upon the stones. In any case, it didn't last long enough to preclude fratricide, with Cain killing his brother Abel in the first generation. With such trials and troubles going on for centuries, no wonder the angels of heaven sang for joy when finally Jesus was born, the long-promised Messiah himself. Following his brief mortal ministry, this purest of all Passover sheep prepared his disciples for his death by introducing the sacrament of the Lord's Supper, a more personal form of the ordinance that had been introduced just outside of Eden. There would still be an offering, it would still involve a sacrifice, but it would be with symbolism much deeper, much more introspective and personal than the bloodletting of a firstborn lamb. To the Nephites, after his resurrection, the Savior said of this, "You shall offer unto me no more the shedding of blood. You shall offer unto me a broken heart and a contrite spirit." And whoso cometh unto me with a broken heart and a contrite spirit, him will I baptize with fire and the Holy Ghost. Therefore, repent and be saved. My beloved brothers and sisters, with the exciting new emphasis on increased gospel learning in the home, it is crucial for us to remember that we are still commanded to go to the house of prayer and offer up thy sacraments upon my holy day. In addition to making time for more home-centered gospel instruction, our modified Sunday service is also to reduce the complexity of the meeting schedule in a way that properly emphasizes the sacrament of the Lord's Supper as the sacred, acknowledged focal point of our weekly worship experience. We are to remember, in as personal a way as possible, that Christ died from a heart broken by shouldering entirely alone the sins and sorrows of the human family. Inasmuch as we contributed to that fatal burden, such a moment demands

Sunday best has lost a little of its meaning in our time. And out of esteem for him into whose presence we come, we ought to restore that tradition of dress and grooming when and where we can. As for punctuality, a late pass will always be lovingly granted to those blessed mothers who, with children and Cheerios and diaper bags trailing in marvelous disarray, are lucky to have made it to church at all. Furthermore, there will be others who unavoidably find their ox in the mire on a Sunday morning. However, to this latter group we say, an occasional tardiness is understandable, but if the ox is in the mire every Sunday, then we strongly recommend that you sell the ox or fill the mire. In that same spirit, we make an apostolic plea for the reduction of clamor in the sanctuary of our buildings. We love to visit with each other. We are great visitors, and we should be. It's one of the joys of church attendance. But it ought not to be pursued so vocally in space specifically dedicated for worship. I fear visitors not of our faith are shocked by what can sometimes be noisy irreverence in a setting that is supposed to be characterized by prayer, revelation, hymns, and peace. Perhaps heaven is a little shocked as well. It will add to the spirit of our sacrament meetings if the presiding officers are on the stand well before it's to begin, listening to the prelude music and reverently setting the example the rest of us ought to follow. If there's chatter on the stand, we should not be surprised at any chatter in the congregation. We congratulate those bishoprics who are eliminating announcements that detract from the spirit of our worship. I, for one, cannot imagine a priest such as Zacharias there in the ancient temple of the Lord, about to participate in the one and only priestly privilege that would come to him in his entire lifetime. I just cannot picture him pausing before the altar to remind us that the Pinewood Derby is just 6 weeks away and registration will soon be due. Brothers and sisters, this hour ordained of the Lord is the most sacred hour of our week. By commandment, we gather for the most universally received ordinance in the church. It is in memory of him who asked if the cup he was about to drink could pass, only to soldier on because he knew that for our sake it could not pass. It will help us if we remember that a symbol of that cup is slowly making its way down the row toward us at the hand of an 11 or 12-year-old. When the sacred hour comes to present our sacrificial gift to the Lord, we do have our own sins and shortcomings to resolve. That's why we're there. But we might be more successful in such contrition if we're mindful of the other broken hearts and sorrowing spirits that surround us, seated not far away in any direction, are some who may have wept outwardly or inwardly through the entire sacramental hymn and the prayers of those priests. Might we silently take note of that and offer our little crust of comfort and our tiny cup of compassion? Might we dedicate it to them? Or for the weeping, struggling member who's not in the service,

0: and except for some redemptive ministering on our part, won't be there next week either. Or for our brothers and sisters who are not members of the church at all, but are our brothers and sisters. There's no shortage of suffering in this world, inside the church and out. So look in any direction, and you'll find someone whose pain is seeming too heavy to bear, and whose heartache seems never apparently to end. One way to always remember him would be to join the great physician in his never-ending task of lifting the load from those who are burdened and relieving the pain of those who are distraught. Beloved friends, as we unite across the globe each week in what is an increasingly sacred acknowledgement of Christ's majestic atoning gift to all humankind, may we bring to the sacramental altar more tears for his sorrow and more pain at his grief. And then, as we reflect and pray and covenant anew, may we take from that sacred moment more patience in suffering, more praise for relief. For such patience and relief, for such holiness and hope, I pray for all of you in the name of him who broke the precious bread of forgiveness and poured the holy wine of redemption, even Jesus Christ, the great and merciful and holy Lamb of God. Amen.
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2: You're listening to the Latter-day Saints Talk Channel, brought to you by The Church of Jesus Christ of Latter-day Saints. The Mormon Channel now presents Elder Jeffrey R. Holland's Christ and the New Covenant. Elder Holland is a member of the Quorum of the 12 Apostles of The Church of Jesus Christ of Latter-day Saints.
3: Perhaps no more beautiful passages have ever been written about the Savior's atonement and crucifixion than those written by Isaiah. Surely the most sublime, the lengthiest and most lyrical declaration of the life, death, and atoning sacrifice of the Lord Jesus Christ is that found in the 53rd chapter of Isaiah, quoted in its entirety in the Book of Mormon by Abinadi as he stood in chains before King Noah. Abinadi was, of course, a prefiguration, a type and shadow of the Savior, a fact that makes his moving tribute to Christ even more powerful and poignant, if that's possible, than when Isaiah wrote it. Consider these elements of the Holy One of Israel's life, love, and gift to all. For he shall grow up before him as a tender plant and as a root out of a dry ground. Sometimes we forget that Christ was born into mortality not only to die for us, but also to live like us. Under the watchful eye of his heavenly Father, he was tender in at least two ways. He was young, pure, innocent, and particularly vulnerable to the pain of sin all around him. And he was caring, thoughtful, sensitive, and kind. In short, tender. He hath no form nor comeliness, and when we shall see him, there is no beauty that we should desire him. We have no reason to believe that Christ was unattractive physically, but this verse may suggest that he was plain, as in plain and precious. In any case, we know that his power was an inner, spiritual gift, and that as the son of a mortal mother, he did not stand out in any distinctive physical way. He is despised and rejected of men, a man of sorrows and acquainted with grief. And we hid as it were our faces from him. He was despised, and we esteemed him not. Surely he hath borne our griefs and carried our sorrows, yet we did esteem him stricken, smitten of God, and afflicted. Ultimately, Christ was rejected by the people to whom he had come, with even some of his closest disciples growing fearful, and at least temporarily abandoning him in the end. Certainly, as he bore the sins and sadness, the heartbreak and hurt of every man, woman, and child from Adam to the end of the world, it is an understatement to say he was a man of sorrows and acquainted with grief. But he was wounded for our transgressions. He was bruised for our iniquities. The chastisement of our peace was upon him, and with his stripes we are healed. All we, like sheep, have gone astray. We have turned every one to his own way, and the Lord hath laid on him the iniquity of us all. In a way that is as monumentally merciful as it is beyond our ability to comprehend, in a way that fills us with as much wonder as it does gratitude, Christ personally took upon himself, beginning in the Garden of Gethsemane and continuing on to the cross at Calvary, both the spiritual and physical burden of the transgressions and iniquities of everyone in the human family, for all, like sheep, have gone astray. The total cost of such combined spiritual and physical suffering is incalculable. In the most magnificent display of strength ever known in the world of human endeavor, they were carried until full payment had been made. He was oppressed and he was afflicted, yet he opened not his mouth. He is brought as a lamb to the slaughter, and as a sheep before her shearers is dumb, so he openeth not his mouth. When confronted by the high priest Caiaphas, Jesus held his peace. Later Herod questioned with him in many words, but he answered him nothing. Finally, with Pilate, the one man who could have spared his life, Jesus gave him no answer. He was the Lamb of God prepared from before the foundation of the world for this ultimate and infinite sacrifice. He was taken from prison and from judgment. And who shall declare his generation? For he was cut off out of the land of the living. For the transgression of my people was he stricken. And he made his grave with the wicked, and with the rich in his death, because he had done no violence, neither was any deceit in his mouth. Christ was taken prisoner by soldiers, who entered the Garden of Gethsemane expressly to seize him, and he spent the rest of his remaining hours in bondage and judgment. He was then cut off out of the land of the living. He died with the wicked, crucified between two thieves, and found a burial place at the hand of the wealthy Joseph of Arimathea. Christ was the embodiment of truth, with no deceit of any kind ever having passed his lips. Nor would he do evil, even in word, in his time of greatest injustice, praying in the last hours of his life that his Father would forgive those involved, for they know not what they do. Yet it pleased the Lord to bruise him. He hath put him to grief. When thou shalt make his soul an offering for sin, he shall see his seed. He shall prolong his days, and the pleasure of the Lord shall prosper in his hand. Certainly it did not please the Father to bruise his Son, as we currently understand and use that word. Modern translations of Isaiah render these opening lines, "It was the will of the Lord," rather than "it pleased the Lord." Furthermore, acknowledging Christ's submission to the will of the Father in Mosiah 14 is consistent with and sets the stage for the very teaching Abinadi was about to give to King Noah and his people in Mosiah 15. He shall see of the travail of his soul and shall be satisfied. By his knowledge shall my righteous servant justify many, for he shall bear their iniquities. Therefore will I divide him a portion with the great, and he shall divide the spoil with the strong, because he hath poured out his soul unto death. And he was numbered with the transgressors, and he bare the sin of many, and made intercession for the transgressors. Christ certainly did know and feel the travail of his soul, an anguish commencing in the Garden of Gethsemane, where he began to be sorrowful and very heavy, even unto death. He prayed so earnestly through the depths of that agony that his sweat became, as it were, great drops of blood falling down to the ground. Later he would describe the experience of that suffering. "It caused myself, even God, the greatest of all, to tremble because of pain, and to bleed at every pore, and to suffer both body and spirit, and would that I might not drink the bitter cup and shrink. But he was faithful to the end, satisfied in its most literal legal sense, having made reparation and restitution sufficient to appease the demands of justice. Because he poured out his soul unto death, bearing the sin of many, he received the inheritance of the great, sitting on the right hand of God, where all that the Father has was given him. True to his nature and true to his covenant, Christ will share that divine inheritance with all others who will be strong in keeping the commandments, thus making them heirs of the kingdom of God, in precisely the way Abinadi declared this doctrine to King Noah. For such merciful protection and glorious promises, we must never again hide our faces from him and esteem him not.
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3: Chapter 6. We Knew of Christ. The theme, Jesus is the Christ, which runs throughout the Book of Mormon, suggests that one way of reading and remembering this sacred record is to move, in effect, from one teaching about the Savior to the next. Those discourses come with such regularity, like a series of mountaintop sightings to a needy traveler, that they elevatingly lead the reader through the Book of Mormon from beginning to end. It seems useful to combine here, in one summary section, the remaining teachings and sermons, large or small, which speak of the Savior up to the time of his appearance in the New World, stressing just how widely the ancient prophets knew the doctrine of Christ and how very broadly it was taught. The Prophets of the Small Plates. Nephi's writings document the shared purpose and common practice of Book of Mormon prophets who bore testimony of Christ and his ministry. He recorded the Savior's ministry, including the painful details of the crucifixion, for the express purpose that his people might know fully of Christ and accept his teachings. I, Nephi, having written these things unto my people, that perhaps I might persuade them that they would remember the Lord their Redeemer. Jacob and Nephi, in that order, spoke of the name the Messiah would carry, but Nephi was quick to acknowledge that other ancient prophets knew the name as well. According to the words of the prophets, the Messiah cometh in 600 years from the time that my father left Jerusalem, and according to the words of the prophets, and also the word of the angel of God, his name shall be Jesus Christ, the Son of God. Nephi's brother Jacob followed that acknowledgment with a testimony of the breadth of revelation and widespread knowledge of Christ that had been given to these ancient prophets. He wrote, "For this intent have we written these things, that they may know that we knew of Christ, and we had a hope of his glory many 100 years before his coming. And not only we ourselves had a hope of his glory, but also all the holy prophets which were before us. Behold, they believed in Christ and worshiped the Father in his name. And also we worship the Father in his name. And for this intent we keep the law of Moses, it pointing our souls to him. Wherefore, we search the prophets, and we have many revelations and the spirit of prophecy. And having all these witnesses, we obtain a hope. And our faith becometh unshaken, insomuch that we truly can command in the name of Jesus, and the very trees obey us, or the mountains, or the waves of the sea." Shortly thereafter, Jacob's son Enos had a memorable spiritual experience because of his faith in Christ, a being, the heavenly voice told him, "whom thou hast never before heard nor seen." Likewise, Enos's son Jerem noted that the prophets, plural, of the Lord, labored at persuading them to look forward unto the Messiah and believe in him to come as though he already was. Jerem's great-great-nephew Amalickai delivered his record to King Benjamin, exhorting all men to come unto Christ, who is the Holy One of Israel, and partake of his salvation and the power of his redemption. Yea, come unto him and offer your whole souls as an offering unto him. These passages mark the conclusion of the Small Plates of Nephi, completed some 130 years before the birth of Christ. As the transition is made to Mormon's abridgment of the Large Plates of Nephi, the emphasis on Christ, his doctrines, his teachings, and the certainty of his mortal ministry continues unabated, though in a more temporal context and a more highly edited format. In the first of the sermons recorded by Mormon, in the Book of Mormon as we now have it, King Benjamin gave a magnificent discourse on Christ's suffering and atonement, the role of justice and mercy, and the need to take upon ourselves the name of Christ in a covenantal relationship, truths delivered to him by an angel from God. He also stressed again that all the holy prophets have taught this, and that they, like Jerem, taught the eternal present of the Savior's life. Consider these truths from King Benjamin's singular sermon. Christ, who reigns from all eternity to all eternity, would come down from heaven among the children of men and dwell in a tabernacle of clay. Christ would work mighty miracles, including healing the sick and raising the dead, causing the lame to walk, the blind to receive their sight, and the deaf to hear, and curing all manner of diseases and casting out the evil spirits that dwell in the hearts of the children of men. The Savior would suffer temptations, hunger, thirst, fatigue, and pain of body more than a man can suffer, except it be unto death. In his atoning anguish, blood would come from every pore, so great would be his anguish over the sins and suffering of mankind. He would be called Jesus Christ, the Son of God, the Father of heaven and earth, the Creator of all things from the beginning. His mother would be called Mary. His own people would reject him, considering him only a man. They would accuse him of having an evil spirit, a devil, and would scourge and crucify him. He would rise from the dead on the third day. He would stand to judge the world with a righteous judgment, for which all things are done. Christ's blood would atone for those who sin and are ignorant of the will of God concerning them. Repentance is required of all others who sin knowingly and rebelleth against God. Many signs and wonders and types and shadows would be given to the house of Israel, including the law of Moses, pointing the people toward Christ's coming. Nevertheless, they would harden their hearts and stiffen their necks, failing to understand that the law of Moses availeth nothing except it were through the atonement of Christ's blood. There would be no other name given, nor any other way nor means by which salvation could come. It comes only in and through the name of Christ, the Lord Omnipotent. As revelatory and detailed as these teachings are, King Benjamin linked his strongest doctrinal application of Christ's teaching to the state and circumstance of little children, those who served as such ideal objects of Christ's love and such pure examples of his humility. King Benjamin reminded his listeners that these were not new truths, even in the second century before Christ. The Lord God hath sent his holy prophets among all the children of men, the prophet said, to declare these things to every kindred, nation, and tongue, that thereby whosoever should believe that Christ should come, the same might receive remission of their sins, and rejoice with exceedingly great joy, even as though he had already come among them. It is little wonder that those hearing the king's candid message fell to the earth and cried, O have mercy and apply the atoning blood of Christ, that we may receive forgiveness of our sins and our hearts may be purified. For we believe in Jesus Christ, the Son of God, who created heaven and earth and all things, who shall come down among the children of men. Their earnest prayer was heard, and they were filled with joy, received a remission of their sins, and found peace of conscience because of the exceeding faith which they had in Jesus Christ who should come. That this sermon carried a spiritual power beyond the clarity of the written word is undeniable, for following the close of the discourse, and wishing to take the names of all those who had entered into a covenant, this mighty servant of God realized there was not one soul, except it were little children, but who had entered into the covenant and had taken upon them the name of Christ. Oh, that we might have more such sermons, and even more important, that all who hear them might make such honest and binding covenants as a result. Abinadi. Abinadi, that prophetic prefiguration of Christ, whose sermon will be addressed in detail later, underscored the fact that in his ministry he was doing only what his predecessors and contemporaries had done. In another of those consummate sermons on the Savior, laced throughout the Book of Mormon, Abinadi made these declarations about the Son of God. God himself would atone for the sins and iniquities of his people. Christ would play mortal roles as a father and as a son. The law of Moses was to be a type and shadow, a prefiguration of Christ who would come. Christ would dwell in the flesh and suffer temptation, but not yield to it. The Savior would suffer himself to be mocked, scourged, cast out, and disowned by his people. He would work many mighty miracles, only to be led without resistance to the crucifixion. His intercession for the children of men, reflecting his mercy and compassion, would allow him to stand betwixt these people and the demands of justice. In this atoning process, he would break the bands of death, take upon himself the transgressions of all, satisfy the demands of justice, and redeem his people. Christ's seed, the children of Christ, spoken of by King Benjamin, would be those who have believed the prophets and looked forward to Christ for a redemption of their sins. These are they whose sins Christ would bear and for whom his death would be wholly efficacious. Were it not for this redemption and resurrection, all mankind would perish. Christ would bring a first resurrection that would include the faithful who lived and died before Christ's death, including little children, and those in their maturity who died without any saving knowledge of the gospel. There would be no resurrection of the willfully rebellious at the time of Christ's or the first resurrection. These truths, he testified, have constituted the words of the prophets, yea, all the holy prophets who have prophesied concerning the coming of the Lord. Abinadi then concluded his masterful sermon with this declaration, if Christ had not come into the world, speaking of things to come as though they had already come, there could have been no redemption. And if Christ had not risen from the dead, or have broken the bands of death that the grave should have no victory, and that death should have no sting, there could have been no resurrection. But there is a resurrection. Therefore the grave hath no victory, and the sting of death is swallowed up in Christ. He is the light and the life of the world, yea, a light that is endless, that can never be darkened, yea, and also a life which is endless, that there can be no more death. Teach that redemption cometh through Christ the Lord. Alma the Elder. Out of Abinadi's heroic and ultimately fatal declaration to the wicked King Noah came one crucial convert, a young priest in the king's court named Alma. Hearing Abinadi's witness of Christ and fleeing into the wilderness to record the message and repent of his sins, Alma began baptizing all who wished to make a covenant with Christ. He asked that they serve God and keep his commandments, that he may pour out his Spirit more abundantly upon them. These new disciples would also demonstrate their faith by coming into the fold of God, being called his people, bearing one another's burdens, mourning with those that mourn, comforting those who stand in need of comfort, standing as witnesses of God at all times and in all things and in all places, entering into a covenant to serve God and keep his commandments. This declaration by Alma at the waters of Mormon still stands as the most complete scriptural statement on record as to what the newly baptized commit to do and be. Alma the Younger. The conversion that came to Alma the Younger in this period of the church's development in Zarahemla is one of the most dramatic and influential in all of the Book of Mormon. Being confronted and ultimately confounded by an angel of the Lord, Alma fell to the earth and was speechless and helpless for 3 days and three nights. For two of those days and nights, his high priest father and the other faithful of Zarahemla fasted and prayed that strength would return to this young man, for his father knew that it was the power of God that had overcome him. When his strength returned, he stood and spoke of the mighty change that had come to him through Christ. He said to those gathered around him, I have repented of my sins and have been redeemed of the Lord. Behold, I am born of the Spirit. Years later, recounting this dramatic event for the benefit and caution of his son Helaman, Alma said, My soul was harrowed up to the greatest degree and racked with all my sins, he explained. Remembering every sin and iniquity left him feeling the torments and pains of hell. Feeling that he had spiritually murdered many of the faithful followers of Christ whom he had led away from the church, Alma confessed, The very thought of coming into the presence of my God did rack my soul with inexpressible horror. It was while racked with such torment, harrowed up by the memory of his many sins, that Alma remembered that his father had prophesied to the people concerning the coming of one Jesus Christ, a Son of God, to atone for the sins of the world. When Alma thought of Christ, simply had the thought of Christ, his torment was lifted and his pains were eased. He was harrowed up by the memory of his sins no more, and his physical strength returned. Of this marvelous example of the mercy of Christ and the power of clinging to his atonement, even if only in thought, Alma said to Helaman, "What joy and what marvelous light I did behold! Yea, my soul was filled with joy, as exceeding as was my pain." At his father's death, the newly converted Alma assumed the prophetic mantle, and it is instructive to note, preached Christ to members of his own congregation, as well as to those who were not members of the church, pleading for a mighty change to come to the baptized brethren in Zarahemla. Alma warned of the unconverted life. "I ask you, my brethren of the church, have ye spiritually been born of God? Have ye received his image in your countenances? Have ye experienced this mighty change in your hearts? I say unto you that I know that Jesus Christ shall come, yea, the Son, the only begotten of the Father, full of grace and mercy and truth. And behold, it is he that cometh to take away the sins of the world, yea, the sins of every man who steadfastly believeth on his name." Alma further taught of the breadth of problems the atonement would remedy: pain, affliction, sickness, sorrow, temptation, and infirmities of every kind. This doctrine is central to the full meaning of the mission and ministry of the Lord Jesus Christ. Most Christians believe that, based upon repentance, the atonement of Christ will redeem humankind from the final consequences of sin and death. But only those who receive the restored gospel, including the Book of Mormon, know how thoroughly the atonement heals and helps with so many more categories of disappointment and heartache here and now, in time as well as in eternity. "In this life as well as the next, Christ restoreth my soul and administers goodness and mercy all the days of my life." Alma and Amulek, Part 1. From a marvelous missionary companionship who are likened unto two lions, we learn a great deal about the Savior in their words to the people of Ammonihah. Picking up the elements of their missionary discussions, particularly those directed to the adversarial Zizram, we are taught the following: "The Savior will come in his glory, the glory of the only begotten of the Father, in not many days." This prophecy was given in approximately 82 B.C., "He would be full of grace, equity, and truth, full of patience, mercy, and long-suffering. He would be quick to hear the cries of his people and answer their prayers. He would redeem those who would be baptized under repentance through faith on his name. Christ cannot save people in their sins, although he can save them from their sins, for no unclean thing can inherit the kingdom of heaven. Christ can rightfully be called the very eternal Father of heaven and of earth, and all things which in them are. He is the beginning and the end, the first and the last. He would come into the world to redeem his people, the only ones for whom the atonement can have full effect, being those who believe on his name. Except for the universal gift of resurrection, the wicked remain as though there had been no redemption made. In the resurrection, the spirit and body will be reunited in its perfect form. Both limb and joint shall be restored to its proper frame. Not so much as a hair of their heads will be lost. At the time of judgment, we will have a bright recollection of all our guilt. We will never die again physically after the resurrection. The spirit and body will be forever united, never to be divided. At the day of judgment, our words, our works, and our thoughts will condemn us. The wicked will experience a second death, a spiritual death, pertaining unto things of righteousness, and will be under the power and captivity of Satan, tormented as if in a lake of fire and brimstone. Their circumstances will be painful, for they will not be able to be redeemed in their sins, and they will not be able to die, for their spirits and bodies will be forever reunited. After the fall of Adam, this life became a probationary state, a time to prepare to meet God. Death is a necessary step in full repentance, redemption, and the joy of the resurrection. For if Adam and Eve had partaken of the fruit of the tree of life after their transgression, they would have been forever miserable, having no preparatory state. Because all need to know these things, God has conversed with men from the beginning, according to their faith, repentance, and holy works, making known unto them the plan of redemption prepared from the foundation of the world. After having made known the plan of redemption, God gave commandments whereby the blessings of the plan could be obtained. God calls on His children yet, in the name of His Son, to repent and claim the promises available only through His only begotten Son. If people continue to transgress and thus provoke God, the result will be a second death, just as it was in the first provocation. God has ordained priests after the order of His Son to teach these things to the people. They have been ordained in a way that serves as a type and shadow of Christ, letting the people know in what manner they may look forward to the Son of God for redemption. The gospel is taught in plain terms, so there can be no misunderstanding or reason for error. Angels are employed to spread these glad tidings, including the declaration of Christ's coming. This is a significant amount of information about the Savior's ministry, especially when we realize it was given in very hostile circumstances and to a very threatening audience. Indeed, following these teachings, Alma and Amulek were forced to watch innocent women and children, followers of Christ, cast to a fiery death. Furthermore, they themselves were confined in prison, bound with strong cords, denied food and water, spat upon and mocked by their assailants. In that cruel and violent circumstance, it was faith in Christ that gave Alma and Amulek their strength. Alma cried, saying, "How long shall we suffer these great afflictions, O Lord? O Lord, give us strength according to our faith which is in Christ, even unto deliverance." At that declaration, their bonds were broken, and the walls of the prison were rent in two, with Alma and Amulek coming out of the prison unhurt. For the Lord had granted unto them power, according to their faith which was in Christ, and they straightway came forth out of the prison, and they were loosed from their bands, and the prison had fallen to the earth, and every soul within the walls thereof, save it were Alma and Amulek, was slain. With such dramatic manifestations of both good and evil, time was quickly moving toward the coming of Christ. The Lord did pour out His Spirit on all the face of the land to prepare the minds of the children of men, or to prepare their hearts to receive the word which should be taught among them at the time of His coming. They were taught about holding forth to the people the safety of the gospel, things which must shortly come, yea, the coming of the Son of God, His sufferings and death, and also the resurrection of the Lord. And many of the people did inquire concerning the place where the Son of God should come, and they were taught that He would appear unto them after His resurrection, and this the people did hear with great joy and gladness. The Sons of Mosiah. Even as Alma and Amulek were having success with the Nephites, the sons of Mosiah were teaching the same truths about Christ to the Lamanites. In a dramatic exchange with King Lamoni and his people, Ammon taught the plan of redemption which was prepared from the foundation of the world, and he also made known unto them concerning the coming of Christ, and all the works of the Lord did he make known unto them. It is unfortunate that during this mission, the wearisome theme of the Antichrists, that one cannot know of things to come, was presented by those of the order of Nehor, formed among the Amalekites and the Amulonites to whom the sons of Mosiah had been preaching. Now Aaron began to open the scriptures unto them concerning the coming of Christ, and also concerning the resurrection of the dead, and that there could be no redemption for mankind save it were through the death and sufferings of Christ and the atonement of His blood. The scriptures Aaron was using are still from an Old Testament era, yet the sacred writings speak clearly of Christ's coming, His atonement and resurrection, further evidence of the loss of plain and precious truths from our present Bible. To King Lamoni's father, Aaron did expound the scriptures from the creation of Adam, laying the fall of man before him and their carnal state, and also the plan of redemption, which was prepared from the foundation of the world through Christ, for all whosoever would believe on his name. And since man had fallen, he could not merit anything of himself, but the sufferings and death of Christ atone for their sins through faith and repentance and so forth. Alma and Amulek, Part 2. In the meantime, Alma had met Korihor, the most diabolical of all the antichrists in the Book of Mormon, who began to preach unto the people against the prophecies which had been spoken by the prophets concerning the coming of Christ. And this antichrist began to preach unto the people that there should be no Christ. And after this manner did he preach, saying, O ye that are bound down under a foolish and a vain hope, why do ye yoke yourselves with such foolish things? Why do ye look for a Christ? For no man can know of anything which is to come. Korihor's arguments sound very contemporary to the modern reader, but Alma used a timeless and ultimately undeniable weapon in response, the power of personal testimony. Angry that Korihor and his like were essentially against happiness, Alma asked, Why do you teach this people that there shall be no Christ, to interrupt their rejoicings? I know there is a God, he declared, and also that Christ shall come. I have all things as a testimony that these things are true. The unequivocal reference to all things in this prophetic reply is surely an intentional echo by Alma of that doctrine taught throughout the Book of Mormon, that all things which have been given of God from the beginning of the world unto man are the typifying of Christ. The forces of nature and of history, as well as of spirit, are ultimately always on the side of the disciple of Christ. Korihor was overcome by Alma's testimony of Christ and finally smitten by the very power of the God he had denied. Nevertheless, his brand of teaching inevitably had its influence among some of the less faithful, who, like the neighboring Zoramites, were already given to perverting the ways of the Lord. Zoram and his followers are one of the most memorable apostate groups mentioned in the Book of Mormon, primarily because they considered themselves so unusually righteous and anything but unfavored of God. Once a week, they stood atop a prayer tower called a Ramiumptum, and using always the self-same prayer, thank God that they were better than everyone else, a chosen and a holy people, elected by God to be saved, while all around them were equally elected to be cast down to hell. In the reassuring safety of all this, they were also spared any belief in such foolish traditions, evidence of Korihor's legacy emerging here, as a belief in a Savior, for it had been made known unto them that there should be no Christ. After that unabashed public performance once every 7 days, the Zoramites returned to their homes, never speaking of their God again until they ascended the Ramiumptum the next week. Little wonder that when Alma and his missionary brethren witnessed this self-righteous spectacle, they were astonished beyond all measure. Alma lost little time in countering such unholy prayer and its equally unholy theology with his own prayer for divine assistance against this form of self-serving iniquity that made him literally sick at heart. O Lord, wilt thou give me strength, that I may bear with mine infirmities, he prayed, for I am infirm, and such wickedness among this people doth pain my soul. O Lord, my heart is exceedingly sorrowful. Wilt thou comfort my soul in Christ, and give unto me success, and also my fellow laborers, that they may have strength, that they may bear their afflictions? Wilt thou comfort their souls in Christ, and grant unto us that we may have success in bringing the Zoramites again unto thee in Christ? To those of the Zoramites who responded to his message, Alma quoted the previously mentioned but otherwise unknown prophets, Zenas and Zenoch. Indeed, he quoted an unknown sermon on prayer by Zenas, who said, Thou didst hear me because of mine afflictions and my sincerity, and it is because of thy Son that thou hast been thus merciful unto me. Therefore I will cry unto thee in all mine afflictions, for in thee is my joy, for thou hast turned thy judgments away from me because of thy Son. With that prayerful phrasing in mind, Alma said, Now behold, my brethren, I would ask if you have read the Scriptures. If ye have, how can ye disbelieve on the Son of God? For it is not written that Zenas alone spake of these things, but Zenoch also spake of these things. Cast about your eyes and begin to believe in the Son of God, that he will come to redeem his people, and that he shall suffer and die to atone for their sins, and that he shall rise again from the dead, which shall bring to pass the resurrection, that all men shall stand before him to be judged at the last and judgment day according to their works. Then may God grant unto you that your burdens may be light through the joy of his Son. Amulek immediately added his testimony as one newly called to the work. My brethren, I think that it is impossible that you should be ignorant of the things which have been spoken concerning the coming of Christ, who is taught by us to be the Son of God. Yea, I know that these things were taught unto you bountifully before your dissension from among us. The great question which is in your minds is whether the Word be in the Son of God, or whether there shall be no Christ. And ye also beheld that my brother has proved unto you in many instances that the Word is in Christ unto salvation. And now behold, I will testify unto you of myself that these things are true. From the forthright testimony of Amulek we are then taught that Christ shall come among the children of men, taking upon himself the transgressions of his people and atoning for the sins of the world. Because all are hardened, fallen, and lost, all mankind must unavoidably perish except for the atonement of Christ. The atonement must be a great sacrifice as well as a last sacrifice. It cannot be a sacrifice of fowl or beast. It must be infinite and eternal. No mortal can sacrifice his or her own blood and have it redemptively atone for the sins of another. Thus the atonement must be infinite not only in its scope, but also in the godly being of the one making it. This great and last sacrifice would be divine. It would be the Son of God, who, like his sacrifice, would himself be infinite and eternal. With this sacrifice, the law of Moses would be fulfilled, and symbolic blood sacrifice would end. The whole meaning of the law of Moses was to point toward Christ, that great and last sacrifice. The intent of this last sacrifice would be to bring about the bowels of mercy, which overpowereth justice, providing a way for mortals to have faith under repentance. Prayer is the way we begin to exercise faith under repentance. We begin by calling upon God to have mercy upon us. That prayer for mercy from God will be in vain if we do not remember to be charitable to those who need mercy from us, the needy, the naked, the sick, and the afflicted. Those who do not procrastinate the day of their repentance will have their garments made white through the blood of the Lamb. The Holy Scriptures testify of these things, providing so many witnesses. Amulek concluded his testimony declaring to non-believers that they should work out their salvation with fear before God, no more denying the coming of the Savior. They should, he said, contend no more against the Holy Ghost, but receive it, and take upon you the name of Christ.
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6: It's February 1926. Some members of the Church Board of Education want to close all its colleges and universities. But Elder John Witzow feels differently.
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6: 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This is Saints, Volume 3, the podcast.
8: 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I'm Shailen Back.
9: And I'm James Perry. And today we are going to be discussing Chapter 17 of Saints, Volume 3, Spared for Each Other.
8: Joining us today, we have Casey Paul Griffiths, a professor of church history and doctrine at Brigham Young University, and Kenneth Godfrey, a historian who worked for the church education system in various capacities for 37 years. Thank you both for joining us today, and welcome to the podcast.
10: Thank you.
11: Wonderful to be here.
8: Well, before we jump into the chapter, we'd just love to take a moment to hear from both of you. Would you be willing to share what were some of your thoughts as you read this chapter of Saints?
10: I'll let Ken go first, and then I'll be happy to follow.
11: Well, one thought I had written down, it comes from Brother Benyon. In the towns and villages of the church, put on such a program that the boys cannot afford the time to loaf on the grocery corner, the garage concrete, or the pool hall cafeteria. You have to call whatever a boy or girl squanders hours aimlessly. The fellow who needs you most is the one who is furthest from looking you up. And I think one of the reactions I had reading this chapter was how much the church is concerned about each individual, the lengths that they go to provide for each individual, especially the youth. And then I think if you have a doubt regarding whether the church operates by revelation, the story of J. Wiley Sessions should put all those doubts aside, because he's a most unlikely candidate to be able to father a Institute of Religion program that would last as long as it has lasted and produce the quality of teachers and students that it has. And so I was re-amazed with the hand of our Heavenly Father working upon Brother Nibley and working on the others in that early period as they created a wonderful Institute of Religion system.
10: And my thoughts as reading the chapter was just absolute joy, knowing that Wiley and Magdalene Sessions would be mentioned in a major history book. Sometimes we get the feeling that the history of the church is apostles and prophets, and that's it. And these are two incredible individuals who never really held high office in the church, who were teachers essentially, and traveled from place to place doing what the Lord asked them to do. And it's just wonderful to know that there's nothing average about them, so I'm not going to use that word, but these maybe rank and file, maybe saints of the last wagon, to borrow President Clark's phrase, can get some recognition for the tremendous contributions that they made to the kingdom of God, contributions that still have an impact today.
11: And then it's also a bit amazing that in that early first institute, he would have as one of his students a man who would grow up and be deemed the dean of Mormon history, the best historian, and Leonard Arrington, who came just a little later, but had this remarkable career and influenced hundreds of history buffs and serious historians.
10: And I think that includes me and you, Ken, right? Both of us benefited from Leonard Arrington, and Leonard Arrington did his first serious studies in church history at the Moscow Institute, which Wiley Sessions started.
11: Right.
9: Well, thank you so much for sharing that. And hopefully our other listeners and readers will enjoy the chapter and be able to take from it some of those important lessons that you've highlighted. Perhaps we could begin talking about the chapter by discussing the state of church education in the 1920s. So could you get us up to speed with what's going on with regards to the church and education and religious education at this point where the story begins?
10: It's fair to say that the 1920s were a time of intense transformation for church education. Prior to the 1920s, the church had had its own educational system throughout the Intermountain West. There was a series of church academies, basically church-sponsored high schools, even church colleges beyond BYU, Dixie State College, Snow College, Weber College, what was known as Ricks College, now BYU-Idaho. There was a college in Arizona. All these schools were owned and operated by the church, but it was getting to the point to where operating its own educational system while there was a public educational system was becoming burdensome. So in 1920, the head of the church educational system, who was Adam Benyon, and he's also supported by David O. McKay and John A. Widsoe and a few others, made the decision to basically close all the church academies and transfer them to state control or just close them down outright, and instead shifted this system of supplementary religious education that had started the decade before called the seminary system. Now, when that happened, the church retained control over its colleges at Snow and Dixie and BYU and Ricks and the College of Eastern Arizona. The idea was, well, if we can't control the educational system, we can train all the teachers in the educational system. But as the 1920s went on, and we generally think of the 1920s as the roaring 20s, but they were a difficult time in the Intermountain West. The church continued to struggle to support these universities and started to look for something that could do on a university level the same thing that the seminaries were doing on a secondary education level.
11: I'll just mention one thing. This really isn't ancient history. When I was a student at Utah State University, I was a custodian, and one day I was cleaning a restroom, and just prior to the announcement that it was Thanksgiving time, that we were going to have Adam S. Benyon as our speaker in a devotional at the university. And as I was cleaning this restroom, one of the doors opened and out walked Adam S. Benyon. And there was just me and him in the room, and he said to me, "You must really want an education if you're willing to clean restrooms to get one." And I said, "Brother Benyon, I really do want an education." And so here I am now, older than he was then, but we're not far removed from when all of this was happening.
10: And vestiges of this time period are still found throughout the West. Near where I grew up in Delta, Utah, in Hinckley, there's still the Church Academy building, still standing. The Hinckley Academy ran and was one of those schools that closed in 1920. Where my parents grew up in Beaver, Utah, there were still people that were mad that Murdoch Academy, which was the church high school in that town, had closed. And there's still one building for Murdoch Academy that's present there. So it was a tough transition, but it was basically the church acknowledging that they needed to do what they did best, which was provide religious education and allow a little bit more trust in the state to provide secular education. They wanted to work in partnership with the state instead of working parallel to them.
8: Well, Casey and Kenneth, thank you so much. And Kenneth, I appreciate you saying that this is an ancient history. This wasn't very long ago, and we can still see the evidence of it all around us. And I appreciated learning a little bit more about the church education system. It's been a big part of my life, and it is where I met my husband. So, fun fact. But Casey, as we read this chapter, we find that the axe hovering over BYU and other church schools is a financial challenge that's just looming. Can you tell us anything about why it was becoming more and more expensive to provide church education?
10: Yeah. First of all, we're used today to the church being financially solvent in the black. This is still in the decades following the end of plural marriage, where the church is trying to recover financially from the intense struggles they had with the U.S. government. As part of their struggles, they wanted their own education system. They wanted to be independent. And they're going through a transformation where the church, instead of trying to exist completely outside of society, is becoming integrated into it, but still maintaining its unique culture. So in 1912, the first seminary was launched at Granite High School. Thomas Yates is the first teacher. Just to follow up on Ken's point, this is an ancient history. Second seminary was launched in 1915 at Brigham City. The teacher was named Abel Rich. Before Abel Rich retired, he trained a guy named Boyd K. Packer as the seminary teacher. And there's this line of continuity that goes just up to a couple years removed from us. But by the 1920s, you had parents that were basically saying, "We're paying taxes to pay for public education, but you also want us to pay tuition for students to go to church academies." And a lot of church academies, too, were semi-boarding schools where the kids would leave for the year and be gone from their families, and that was expensive, too. The Murdoch Academy, which was located in my parents' hometown, had kids come from all over and stay in town for a year away from their families. And that was obviously difficult. That wasn't the case with every church academy, but it was the case with several. And so there was this combined financial burden on the members of the church to pay taxes, which paid for public education, and to pay tuition, and sometimes to have their kids live away from them. And the church itself was having difficulty keeping up with the expenses. So in the early 1920s, Adam Benyon did an analysis where he stacked the cost to educate a seminary student. Remember, seminaries are basically the theology department right next to the high school versus educating a student at an academy. And the financial analysis was that it was 10 times cheaper to educate a seminary student and let them go to high school than it was to have a kid go to a church academy where the church paid for and provided for everything. And so at that point, it kind of became a thing that had its own momentum, where the leaders of the church realized what their real obligation was to provide religious education to help these young people develop faith. And they trusted the state to provide them with a good education. And there wasn't total agreement on that. There was a guy who was the former head of the Weber Academy named David O. McKay, who felt like you couldn't separate the secular and the spiritual. He would always quote President Brigham Young's statement that you shouldn't teach them multiplication tables without the Spirit of God. And President McKay felt like this was a pedagogical fallacy, that we needed to keep everything together. But financially, it was just becoming very difficult to do that. And the seminaries seemed to have

0: Institute was something that comes from Wiley Sessions and Magdalene Sessions, where Wiley Sessions would have his wife Magdalene pick out the furnishings, pick out the furniture, decorate the Institute. And he had a saying that he wanted the Institute to be the finest building on campus. And the intent was that it was supposed to be a home away from home for Latter-day Saint students.
1: Thank you for providing that extra context regarding the issues that the church was facing around this time. Well, I wonder if you could now tell us a little bit about the way that church education generally was managed and structured around this time.
2: Well, a couple of things that were happening. Those involved were responsible in many ways for the curriculum. There wasn't a set curriculum that everyone had to follow. So there were certain individuals who were perceived as having the ability to write that were asked to produce some lessons so that the other teachers could use these lessons. Sometimes they went up Logan Canyon in the summer and had a cabin there, and they would just spend weeks in the summer producing these courses of study. And some of those are pretty good books. They were good scholars. You have a T. Edgar Lyon. Some of the best historians in the land, including Leonard Arrington, once said that T. Edgar Lyon had forgotten more history than most people knew. And you could have been a college professor and would walk across the street to hear a lecture from T. Edgar Lyon because you knew he knew more about the history of the church than most anyone else. And then you have a Lowell Bunyan that first goes to Tucson and comes back to the University of Utah. And he was an influential figure, spoke in general conference in the priesthood sessions and produced textbooks that sound pretty good even today. And that's just to mention two individuals that I know something about. And I'll just close with this little statement. While I was mission president in Pennsylvania, I was interviewing a young man who had just graduated from Yale University's law school, having had his bachelor's degree at Yale also. And while I was talking to him, I just said to him, "Who was the best teacher you had in all of your years at Yale?" And he said, "By far, the greatest teacher I had at Yale was my institute instructor, Jeff Holland." When you think of the quality of some of those early teachers, both as teachers and writers, it's quite impressive.
0: I think it's also fair to say, too, that even though there were some great scholars in general during this time, they hired teachers that would connect with kids. It's a continuing story in the church that we're always worried about younger people, 15 to 25. And during this time period, there was a lot of worry that kids were going to college and losing their faith in the gospel. In fact, Adam Bunyan himself, when he was head of the church educational system, sat down and said, "I might have lost my testimony when I was at the university if it hadn't been for two men that helped me." And the two men were Milton Bunyan, who the School of Education at the University of Utah is named after, and James E. Talmage. And so Adam Bunyan and later Joseph F. Merrill, these are the two heads of the church educational system, are trying to find a way to link young people with seasoned spiritual mentors that can help them go to college and see how what they're learning in their secular studies can intersect with their spiritual testimony of the gospel and how the two don't conflict with each other.
2: And the church was also wise enough to allow some flexibility on the part of institute teachers. And you could offer a class on responses to difficult issues in Mormon history and appeal to some of the students that were having maybe some questions about these things. But we had the authority and authorization to offer some of those kinds of classes. And I remember one day I was jogging and a man jogged towards me. And as he did so, he stopped me and he started to talk to me and he had tears in his eyes. And he said, "Yesterday, I put my son on an airplane to go on his mission to France." He said, 10 years ago, I took your class on problems in LDS church history. And at the time I enrolled, I was seriously considering leaving the church." Then tears dripped off his chin and he said, "Yesterday would never have happened if I had not had that class." And that's worth a lot of paychecks if you have just one of those experiences.

0: And there were lots of institute teachers where those kinds of things happened to them.
1: Well, Kenneth, thank you so much for sharing such a personal and meaningful experience. I think it really illustrates the effort and the thought that goes into the church education system really is valuable. And we see that when we read this chapter, and we see it today. And I just think it's so interesting that these issues that the youth are facing, they weren't unique then, they're not unique now. I feel like we'll probably always have that desire to connect with the youth and to help them work through the questions that they have and the issues they're experiencing. So I'm just wondering, at this time when there was some shifting in how CES was structured and managed, how well utilized was church education by members of the church around this time?
2: Oh, I think it's fair to say it was really well utilized. The academy system was well attended. Again, that reaches a peak right around 1912, when more students start attending public schools than church schools in the Intermountain West. But the seminary program takes off right after that. And it's fair to say that the seminaries and the colleges and schools that the church were operating were very, very effective in perpetuating the gospel and strengthening the church. But there were some disadvantages too. For instance, at a church school, whether it was a university, a college, or a high school, typically you didn't have a full-time religion teacher. So normally what would happen is your person that taught your religion class was a person who specialized in English or science or math or something like that, and then would teach a religion course on the side. So one of the unique things that's happening with the start of the seminary system in 1912 and then instituted in 1928 is you get this new class of teacher in the church, which is a full-time religious scholar. And this comes along at a point when the church needs some of these people. We've had great scholars up to this point, people like Orson Pratt and B.H. Roberts, but this is going to give rise to a generation of people like Sidney Sperry or Hugh Nibley, who learn biblical studies, who learn ancient language, who learn about culture, and can start to use this to not only expand our understanding of the scriptures, but to also defend the church from some of its detractors. A lot of the work that Saints does today to kind of familiarize church members with the complexities of church history start around this time when young scholars, mostly scholars that had been handpicked to start institute programs, would get degrees in higher education where they'd study things like the environment that the Word of Wisdom was received in. A guy named George Tanner, who becomes the head of the Moscow Institute for 20 years, does his thesis on health movements and how they linked up with the Word of Wisdom. That's something that we don't even think twice about today, but in the 1920s and 30s, people were attacking the church by saying Joseph Smith didn't come up with the Word of Wisdom by inspiration. He was stealing from Sylvester Graham and other movements. Today, that's no big deal to us, but back then it could cause faith crises for people, and these institute directors were really intended to be the tip of the spear when it came to fighting back against the detractors of the church.
3: Well, thank you for that extra insight. We've talked a little bit about the financial issues that the church was facing with regards to all of these different institutions that they had. But can you tell us about any other challenges that the church was dealing with regards to church education?
2: I think it's fair to say that this time in the 1920s is when the church is starting to expand outside of the traditional places it's been, in Utah and Idaho, the Intermountain Corridor, basically. And so there's the dilemma of you're raising your family outside of an area where there's a lot of church members, same experience that a kid would have at a church academy. The whole institute program started because there were two girls who had to attend school in Moscow, Idaho, which is Idaho, but it's pretty far away from church headquarters. It's about 12 hours away. And the Latter-day Saint influence at that university was nominal. And these girls are going to school, and then on Sunday, they're attending church in the local branch, which was held in the International Order of Odd Fellows Hall. And they talked about having to sweep up the cigarette butts and the beer bottles before they had sacrament service. And so, understandably, there's a lot of anxiety among church leaders and parents about these students that are going to non-church schools and maybe losing their testimony because there's nobody there to help them navigate them through the difficulties that they face.
0: And that carries over into a little later when there's a great expansion in early morning seminary, and the church growth in the church education just explodes when you start all of that. And so we're still growing and meeting people's needs and young people's needs especially.
2: Yeah, and I think it's fair to say that that philosophy is developed during this time. Seminaries and institutes, when it comes down to it, are really malleable. All you need is basically a classroom and a good teacher, and you can set up a program. Whereas if we had tried a more traditional approach of building a school everywhere, there probably still wouldn't be church education in places like Western Europe or Africa. But seminary and institute was basically, you needed a space, you needed a teacher, you needed a set of students, and that allowed us to go wherever the church went.
1: That's a great point. Thank you. Well, and you mentioned institutes, which we want to ask some specific questions about institutes. So to start out with, what can you tell us about Wiley Sessions?
2: I love Wiley Sessions. First of all, before he starts the institute program in Moscow, he is mission president in South Africa. I ran into a guy who used to work at BYU named Richard Cowan. Richard Cowan interviewed Wiley Sessions back in the 1960s. So I actually have a voice recording of Wiley and Magdalene Sessions.
4: Let's see, this is June 29th, 1965. We're sitting in the home of Brother and Sister J. Wiley Sessions. Brother Sessions, it seems that you've had a rather varied career and church assignments of different sorts. Of course, I've been very interested in the fact that you were the first institute director in the church. I was wondering if you could tell us a little bit of how this assignment came about.
5: Well, we came home middle September, not exactly, middle September of 1926. We had been in a mission since late 1918. We came home. We had promised ourselves that we would not go back into educational work. We knew we were broke. We had less than we had when we were married.
6: We had nothing.
5: We had nothing. I wrote, had written and said that I wanted to go back into the agricultural work and was going with the Utah Idaho Sugar Company. I was to be the field man for Idaho, and I was thrilled with it. Mm. We came home to I came back to Salt Lake City. All of our baggage was in the storeroom down at the station. We didn't unpack it. We didn't know what we were going to do. We thought we were going to Idaho Falls, Idaho, or somewhere there, as our assignment would go. Brother George Albert Smith, Brother Charlie Nibley, and several others were just for us, and we thought it was all fixed. And I went back to the First Presidency again. I went back thinking, now I'll get the assignment. We'll just assign our baggage to wherever we're going. Right in the middle of his sentence, Charles Nibley had just been so positive in my having this job. And President Grant never had been. He was not enthusiastic about it at all in the several interviews we'd had. And right in the middle of a sentence almost, Charlie Nibley looked up and said, "Heber, we're making a mistake." I haven't felt very good about Brother Sessions going into the sugar business. He may not like it. There's something else for him. And Nibley said, "Why? He's worked for the University of Idaho. He knows the president, and he knows the students, and he knows Idaho. He's the man to send up the University of Idaho to take care of our boys and girls that are up there and to see what the church ought to do for our students who are attending state universities." They were losing too many of the students at the University of Idaho. I said to President Grant, I said, "Oh, no, brother, no." I said, "Here, I've been home now. It's just 12 days today since we arrived. For more than 7 years in the mission system, are you calling me on another mission?" President Grant chuckled and said, "No, no, Brother Sessions. We're just offering you a wonderful professional opportunity. Run upstairs and talk to the church superintendent, Brother Benyon, and then come back and see us about 3 o'clock. And I went, crying nearly all the way. I didn't want to do it. But just a few days later, our baggage was checked to Moscow, Idaho, and we went to Moscow, Idaho. And there started the LDS Institutes of Religion.
2: The thing you notice about listening to him was that he was always about 5 seconds away from cracking a joke or laughing. Like, he was just constantly sharing humor and always making a joke about his circumstances, was incredibly humble. And that comes through in the reminiscences that he writes, where he just kind of always presented himself as the person that was in the wrong place at the wrong time and bounced from adventure to adventure.
0: I'll have to admit that I suffered from envy when I read your footnote that you had that recording, because he was a legend when I first started in CES. You always heard the old timers say something about him. And I grew up with a very good opinion of what he must have been really like.
2: There's this story that all airline pilots talk like Chuck Yeager, the first guy that broke the sound barrier, who has this thick Texas accent. But listening to Wiley Sessions, I think all seminary and institute teachers talk like Wiley Sessions. Like, they're just always looking for the humorous angle, and this is funny, and we're giggling at this. And you can just see this lightness that must have been really, really appealing about him.
3: So Wiley arrives in Moscow, Idaho. And he's not exactly an educator in the sense of having a professional teaching background.
2: Yeah, he's a farmer and a missionary, basically, at this point in his life.
3: And we read about him taking some classes to try and get acclimatized and to try and get his foot in the door with some of these individuals. I wonder, could you tell us about the difficulties that Wiley would have faced in terms of getting the institute classes accredited with the university? How much of a challenge was this going to be?
2: Indications are it was quite a challenge. Now, there were a handful of faculty of the university that were Latter-day Saints. Those were some of the people that were contacting the first presidency and asking Wiley to come. But there was also a ministerial association. In fact, an organization of local ministers, local business people who were appointed to watch Wiley Sessions and make sure that he didn't, in quotes, Mormonize the university. So they were worried that this was a stealth operation to turn the University of Idaho into a church school. I don't know why they were worried about that. There's, I think, 3 students there at the time. And Wiley starts using the same skills he used in South Africa. In fact, in some ways, his missionary skills were more valuable here than his teaching skills ever were, because he joins the Kiwanis Club. He enrolls at the university. He starts taking classes. And pretty soon, he's winning more and more faculty over to his side. In fact, even the guy that was appointed to head the committee to not Mormonize the university becomes good friends with Wiley Sessions through the Kiwanis Club. They're at a dinner, and this guy, his name was Fulton, he turned to Wiley Sessions and said, "You son of the gun, you're the darndest fellow. I was appointed on a committee to keep you out of Moscow, and every time I see you, you come in here so darn friendly that I like you better all the time." And Wiley laughs and says, "I'm the same way. We just as well be friends." And when he leaves Moscow, the town actually throws like a going away party for him because he's so good at kind of winning people over.
0: Inspired to have sent him there.
2: Yeah.
0: For the Lord knew what he was doing.
3: Yeah. Isn't it remarkable to see how the most unlikely of candidates somehow goes on to achieve almost the impossible, or at least the unexpected?
2: Yeah, and it's interesting how as he wins people over to his side, it becomes very collaborative. Like, the name Institute of Religion didn't come from a Latter-day Saint. There was a guy at the university named Jay Eldridge, who was a professor of German language and literature. He became very, very good friends with Wiley Sessions. And one day they were walking along, and he just turned to him and said, "You know what you should name this? You should name it the Latter-day Saint Institute of Religion." And he did that with the idea that eventually there would be a Methodist Institute of Religion and a Baptist Institute of Religion, all at the university, all designed to help students do exactly what the Institute program does, to maintain their faith while they're at the university. Now, as far as I know, nobody ever does any other thing. There is a branch of Catholicism that has something similar to seminaries and institutes of religion, but the Latter-day Saint Institute of Religion is really the only fruit that comes out of that. But the name comes from a non-Latter-day Saint, interestingly enough.
1: That is so interesting. I just love learning about all of this additional context that we don't get from the chapter. At this time, what were some of the guiding principles of how Institute should function and what it should accomplish?
2: When it comes to the philosophy of Institute, while Sessions is in Moscow kind of laying the groundwork for the Institute, Adam Bennion, who's the head of church education, resigns, and he's replaced by a guy named Joseph F. Merrill. He's a professor from the University of Utah. He's the head of the School of Engineering and Mines there. And there's a series of letters back and forth between the two of them that really sort of establishes what they want institutes to do. Now, part of the backstory here is that Joseph Merrill, who's the first native Utahn to get a PhD, studied at Johns Hopkins in the East. And while he was a college student, almost left the church. He had some serious issues. And it was partially because he didn't have anywhere to go to get help. There was only one other Latter-day Saint student at the university he was studying at. And he writes a series of letters to his wife where he talks about really struggling with his faith. Well, 30 years later, when Merrill's been a college professor and now head of church education, he really wants Institute to do what he didn't have anybody to do for him when he was in college. So he writes to Wiley Sessions. Here's one of the things that he writes. He said, "When our young people go to college and study science and philosophy and all their branches, they're inclined to become materialistic, to forget God, and to believe that the knowledge of men is all sufficient. Can the truths of science and philosophy be reconciled with religious truths?" And then later on in the letter, he says, "Personally, I'm convinced that religion is as reasonable as science, that religious truths and scientific truths nowhere are in conflict, that there is one great unifying purpose extending throughout all creation, that we're living in a wonderful, though at the present time deeply mysterious world, and that there's an all-wise, all-powerful creator back of it all. Can this same faith be developed in the mind of our collegiate and university students? Our collegiate institutes are established as a means to this end." And so Merrill was basically directing Wiley Sessions to sit down with them and work out directly how what they were learning in their college classroom did not have to cancel out what they were learning in their church classroom. Institute wasn't quite church and it wasn't quite a university. It was supposed to be a bridge between the two where they could have a trusted leader, male or female leader, sit down with them and explain how what they were learning in college wasn't invalidating everything they were taught from the time they were little children in the church.
3: Well, thank you for that. And I love that explanation of Institute as being like a bridge, which I think is something that it's continued to try and be for many Latter-day Saints. Well, Casey, Kenneth, thank you both so much for joining us. It's been a real pleasure having you on the podcast, giving us all of this extra insight into Wiley Sessions, the church education system, and so much more. Thank you. It's been a real pleasure.
1: Thank you both.
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0: Thank you.
3: Thank you for listening to this week's episode. We hope you enjoyed it. We hope you took away some new insights into this volume. And we would love to hear your thoughts, opinions, questions, and insights from this chapter of Saints. And you can email saintspodcast@churchofjesuschrist.org. It would be great to hear from you.

0: 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This is the Latter-day Saints Talk Channel, brought to you by The Church of Jesus Christ of Latter-day Saints.
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2: Truly, my dear young friends, you are a chosen generation. I hope you will never forget it. I hope you will never take it for granted.
3: It is not by chance that you have been reserved to come to earth in this last dispensation of the fullness of times. Your birth has been foreordained in the eternities. You are youth of a noble birthright.
4: We must be vigilant in a world which has moved so far from that which is spiritual. It is essential that we reject anything that does not conform to our standards, refusing in the process to surrender that which we desire most, eternal life in the kingdom of God. The storms will still beat at our doors from time to time, for they are an inescapable part of our existence in mortality. We, however, will be far better equipped to deal with them, to learn from them, and to overcome them if we have the gospel at our core and the love of the Savior in our hearts. The prophet Isaiah declared, "The work of righteousness shall be peace." And the effect of righteousness, quietness and assurance forever.
5: Thank you for joining us today on For the Youth. I'm Perry Montoya. Today we're discussing how to discourage discouragement through a few key steps that can allow the Savior, His gospel, and His atonement to give you the strength you need to combat and endure depression. I'm hoping that for most of us listening today, we've all heard the parable of the wise and the foolish man as Jesus taught in the Sermon on the Mount. In particular, I know that most of the time we focus on the differences in that parable. One man built upon sand and another built upon the rock. And of course, that foolish man's house that was built upon the sand washed away, while that man who built upon the rock, his house stayed still. While that's a wonderful story, and we could talk much about that on another day, perhaps, I am interested in the similarities that come in this particular parable. As we read in Matthew chapter 7, verses 24 through 27, the Savior goes on to say that both of these men, in the first similarity would be, are building something. I know for a fact that you and I every day are building, and that as we move toward whatever our ultimate destination would be, and hopefully eternal life with our Heavenly Father, you and I experience that feeling of building something. I've heard it wisely said before that even some individuals think to themselves, well, I'm not going to decide, so I don't have to make a choice. And yet we know that choosing not to decide is still making a choice. The similarities in the story come further than just building something, each of them, but also come in the rains and the winds and the floods that come to each of those individuals. Rains and winds definitely come to each of us in our lives. I know as a younger man, as my family moved various times, and I had an opportunity to have changes, I knew for a fact that change was a part of life and that trials were going to come. Indeed, some of the changes in life might have felt like floodwaters overflowing. A period of time when my parents were divorcing, when we'd moved from California to Utah, I was grateful for the opportunity to have good people around me and have the gospel be the strength in my life. And I think today, as we discuss together those items of the gospel that are necessary to bring us back to our Heavenly Father in the midst of those trials. Though there are going to be rains and winds and floods, you and I can indeed discourage that discouragement in our lives and get through those depressive times if we will but pay attention to that gospel that is brought to us by the Savior. There are, of course, several scriptural examples of individuals who weathered the rains and the winds and the floods. One of my favorites is the prophet Joseph Smith. If you go to section 121 of the Doctrine and Covenants, you can read where Joseph Smith, having been imprisoned in Liberty Jail for quite some time, and previous to that, other imprisonments and other trials in his life, feels to call to our Heavenly Father and plead to Him in his moment of need. Notice his willingness and his desire to turn to the God of heaven, as he knows that he will get him through those rains and winds and floods. Listen to his words. O God, where art thou? And where is the pavilion that covereth thy hiding place? How long shall thy hand be stayed, and thine eye, yea, thy pure eye, behold from the eternal heavens the wrongs of thy people and of thy servants, and thine ear be penetrated with their cries? O Lord, how long shall they suffer these wrongs and unlawful oppressions before thine heart shall be softened toward them, and thy bowels be moved with compassion toward them? You can hear the pleading of that prophet, and most wonderfully, not just for himself, but more importantly for the saints that are going through their own trials. We also could turn to the life of the Savior as we turn to Mark chapter 14, verse 33, and hear a small portion of what the Savior's load might have been at that time. In Mark 14, 33, it says that Jesus, quote, began to be sore amazed and to be very heavy. If you notice the footnote to Mark 14, 33, that reads to be depressed, to be dejected and in anguish. The stories of the prophet Joseph Smith and of the Savior certainly tell us that they were not immune to depression and not immune to the struggles of this life. But I know, without any question, that the Spirit will help us to avoid those dips in happiness. Now, it might be good at this point to just parenthetically say this. A clinical depression where somebody truly has been diagnosed with depression is something that would need to be addressed with your parents, with your priesthood leaders, and perhaps even with a clinical specialist. But today, as we discover some items that have been given to us by a general authority, some things that we can do to help get through those times of dips in happiness, of depression, of discouragement, I know without any question, you and I will place ourselves in the stream of the Spirit to understand what we need to do to be helped in our hardest of times. A wonderful general authority, Elder Gene R. Cook, has given an address to LDS Business College, and then later, January of 2003, that address was reprinted in the New Era. Might be good for you and I to look that up on another time and read it entirely. The talk was called How to Discourage Discouragement, and it was in the New Era, January of 2003. In his talk, Elder Cook gives 8 key ways that will help welcome the Spirit and chase away the gloom that you and I might experience. Certainly, there are more than 8 ways to dispel gloom and to chase away those feelings of discouragement and depression. But I love Elder Cook's 8 ways, and I've used them and put them through the test in the last more than a dozen years through many seminary classes of inviting the Spirit by these 8 ways. And today, as we go over those 8 ways together, I know without any question, these 8 ways do bring the Spirit quickly to lives, indeed to my life and to the lives of those that I have been with for many years in a teaching setting. And I promise that they will be ones that will help you and I to chase away discouragement and depression. The first of which is prayer. I love the Bible Dictionary reference on prayer. In particular, there's one paragraph that reads, "As soon as we learn the true relationship in which we stand toward God, namely, God is our Father and we are His children, then at once prayer becomes natural and instinctive on our part. Many of the so-called difficulties about prayer arise from forgetting this relationship." And then listen to these words. "Prayer is the act by which the will of the Father and the will of the child are brought into correspondence with each other. The object of prayer is not to change the will of God, but to secure for ourselves and for others blessings that God is already willing to grant, but that are made conditional on our asking for them." What a great concept to begin as we address the 8 issues from Elder Cook's talk. Prayer is the focus of not us trying to change the fact that we've gone through trials in our life, but more importantly, it's the will of the Father on our behalf. What a great way to begin Elder Cook's 8 ways to dispel that gloom. Our will is not what's most important. It's the will of the Father and our bringing ourselves in line with His will. And so, wouldn't each one of us quickly want to chase away all the trials that we experience in this life? And yet, as we pray to our Heavenly Father, we recognize that it is His will for our growth and our learning and our understanding in this life that are most important. I love looking at the life of the Savior as it comes to prayer. Notice how many times in the last week of the Savior's life, He was quickly turning to the focus on prayer. In John chapter 17, we have the great intercessory prayer where right before Jesus and His apostles enter into Gethsemane, He intercedes for all and prays for all. I love in Mark chapter 14 where the Savior, it says, prayed to His Abba. Elder Holland has taught us that means Papa or Daddy. I also love even the references on the cross as the Savior in Golgotha. Three of the seven statements we have recorded from the cross show him addressing his Father when he said, "Father, forgive them, for they know not what they do." And also, my God, why hast thou forsaken me?" And finally, "Father, into thy hands I commend my spirit." Let us never forget those often printed words in Scripture, "Ask and you shall receive, knock and it shall be opened." Prayer indeed has been given to us to get through those times of discouragement. The second of Elder Cook's items are Scriptures. Listen to the following quote by Elder Richard G. Scott from a recent conference address on the focus of Scriptures and how they'll get us through our trials of our day.
6: Our Father in heaven understood that for us to make the desired progress during our mortal probation, we would need to face difficult challenges. Some of these would be almost overpowering. He provided tools to help us be successful in our mortal probation. One set of those tools is the Scriptures. Throughout the ages, Father in heaven has inspired select men and women to find, through the guidance of the Holy Ghost, solutions to life's most perplexing problems. He's inspired those authorized servants to record those solutions as a type of handbook for those of his children who have faith in his plan of happiness and in his beloved Son, Jesus Christ. We have ready access to this guidance through the treasure we call the Standard Works, that is, the Old and New Testaments, the Book of Mormon, the Doctrine and Covenants, and, of course, the Pearl of Great Price.
5: I love it as stated by King Benjamin in Mosiah chapter 1. Listen to his words and what he talks about of the importance of reading Scriptures. King Benjamin pulls his sons together and gives them these key words of counsel on making Scripture study a part of who we are and what we do. In Mosiah chapter 1, verse 3, King Benjamin says this. About partway through the verse, he says, "My sons, I would that you should remember that were it not for these plates, which contain these records and these commandments, we must have suffered in ignorance, even at this present time, not knowing the mysteries of God." Is it possible that there are those in the listening audience today that are struggling, or as King Benjamin said, suffering in ignorance because they haven't picked up these plates and read them? I boldly testify that studying Scriptures will be what will help us not suffer in ignorance, but help our sufferings be to our benefit. King Benjamin later goes on in the next following couple of verses and testifies to his children also a couple of amazing statements. Listen to a couple of these. In verse 4, he says, "For it were not possible that our father Lehi could have remembered all these things, to have taught them to his children, except it were for the help of these plates. For he having been taught in the language of the Egyptians, therefore, he could read these engravings and teach them to his children, that thereby they could teach them to their children, and so fulfilling the commandments of God even down to this present time." Listen to what he says in verse 5. "I say to you, my sons, were it not for these things which have been kept and preserved by the hand of God, that we might read and understand of his mysteries and have his commandments always before our eyes, that even our fathers would have dwindled in unbelief, and we should have been likened to our brethren, the Lamanites." Did you hear what King Benjamin just said? He said even the very fathers of the Book of Mormon might have ended up like Lamanites had they not had these words always before their eyes. I so testify that Scripture study is that very essential fact in conquering our discouragement and our depression. If ever you have found yourself in doubt and in wonder, or you've questioned those things that are of the faith of our fathers, please understand that King Benjamin taught his sons that even the very best of the best would have struggled had they not had these words always before their eyes. I am grateful for Scripture study and add my testimony to Elder Scott's testimony that you just heard, that truly Scriptures will get us through the hard times of our life if we will but study. The last verse I would read from you from King Benjamin to his sons is verse 7, and he says, "And now, my sons, I would that you should remember to search them diligently, that you may profit thereby." It's not a simple perusal of those pages, but a searching diligently. I once heard from a wise teacher, perhaps an anonymous thought, and it was this. If you were to be lost in the forest tomorrow, and your rescuers or would-be rescuers were to come looking for you, if they were to search for you as hard as you've searched in the scriptures the last couple of days for answers, would they find you? I know without question, I would want them to search a little harder, and I too want to search, like King Benjamin says, a little bit more diligently, that I may profit thereby. The third of Elder Cook's key points is cleanliness. Listen to the words from his original talk as he read them. And I quote, "Be especially careful to keep yourself clean. One thing that can surely discourage you very quickly is to get involved in some kind of sin. Be careful because the devil is really anxious to get hold of someone about your age. He knows if he can corrupt you when you're young, that it will have great impact on you later when you are a husband or wife and upon your children." I love the words that are found in the opening of the For Strength of Youth pamphlet. In the First Presidency message that begins that pamphlet, the last paragraph reads this way, "We pray for each of you. May you keep your minds and bodies clean from the sins of the world so you can do the great work that lies before you." I know without any question that Satan would have it that you and I would feel downtrodden and discouraged because of uncleanliness. But I also know that through the atonement of Jesus Christ, we are made clean. And I know that we have those, like you've heard in the For Strength of Youth pamphlet, in the First Presidency and others that are rooting us on. The fourth of Elder Cook's eight is to testify. This one happens to be one that I often see youth struggle with. Youth and young adults seem to think at some point that they need to have this burning, strong, apostolic testimony in order to bear testimony. I worry about that sometimes, that we feel ourselves either unworthy or unable to say the words that are necessary to get across the message that's deep within our heart. As a young man, I remember in the mission field, in fact, when I was in the MTC, my mission companion in the MTC was a wonderful man, a man that taught me many things. And in the process of us learning a new language and learning the language of the gospel to teach to individuals, the day came for us to share our testimonies in Spanish, which was the language we were learning. My wonderful companion, at that moment, opened his mouth to share his testimony of a particular principle as found in the discussions, and no words came out. I must admit, at the beginning, I almost laughed, thinking, oh, this poor guy, he doesn't know what to say, and it's not coming out. And then in a quiet moment, I was able to listen, not with my ears, but with the Spirit, and I was able to feel this wonderful man's testimony come out. And I knew without any question, it didn't take eloquent testimony. It didn't take, in all cases, wonderful, strong, big syllable words. It took the ability to testify. I love a story that illustrates that well. It's the story of Brigham Young and the missionary that helped convert him to the gospel. His name was Eliezer Miller. Listen to the words that Brigham Young says about this young elder. He says, and I quote, "When I saw a man without eloquence or talents for public speaking, who could only say, 'I know by the power of the Holy Ghost that the Book of Mormon is true, that Joseph Smith is a prophet of the Lord,' the Holy Ghost proceeding from that individual illuminated my understanding, and light and glory and immortality were before me. I was encircled by them, filled with them, and I knew for myself that the testimony of the man was true. My own judgment, natural endowments, and education bowed to this simple but mighty testimony. It filled my system with light and my soul with joy. I testify to you, the youth of the church, that your testimonies truly do make a difference, and that your willingness to testify will not only help others, but will help get you out of any discouraging or depressing times that come forth in your life." The fifth of Elder Cook's eight steps to discouraging discouragement and helping you get through the times of depression are using the hymns of Zion. I love the hymns of the church. There is no time that you feel closer to other individuals, and I believe closer to the Spirit, than when singing with other individuals that truly are sharing, through the words of song, their testimony to their God. A few years ago, somebody showed me the very first portion of the hymn book that is the First Presidency message to the saints. I read from its words and see if, as you're listening, you can hear why the hymns of Zion are so important in helping you and I discourage discouragement. I quote, In addition to blessing us as church and family members, the hymns can greatly benefit us as individuals. Hymns can lift our spirits, give us courage, and move us to righteous action. They can fill our souls with heavenly thoughts and bring us a spirit of peace. Hymns can also help us withstand the temptations of the adversary. We encourage you to memorize your favorite hymns and study the scriptures that relate to them. Then, if unworthy thoughts enter your mind, sing a hymn to yourself, crowding out the evil with the good. Have you done that before? I know I have, and I've been so grateful for the chances to have the words of the hymns of Zion come across my mind and chase out anything else that's there. The last paragraph in that same introductory statement from the First Presidency says this: "Brothers and sisters, let us use the hymns to invite the Spirit of the Lord into our congregations, our homes, and our personal lives. Let us memorize and ponder them, recite them and sing them, and partake of their spiritual nourishment. Know that the song of the righteous is a prayer unto Father in heaven, and it shall be answered with a blessing upon your heads." The sixth key step is love and gratitude. For sure, in each of our hearts and minds and our tongues is the need for us to be grateful people. C.S. Lewis once said, "Praise almost seems to be inner health made audible." Let me repeat that. Praise almost seems to be inner health made audible. Is there a chance that for you and I, we grow healthier inside as we learn to praise other people and learn to give our gratitude? An example of that comes from, to me, from my great wife. Several years ago, while living in a couple of bedroom apartment, on our wall, my wife began to decorate our apartment walls with pictures that our children had made throughout the day. Those few paintings or pictures that were on our wall, I thought would be something that would only be a part of our apartment life. However, now in a home of our own, on one wall in our bedroom, there's still underneath a plaque that comes from Psalms that says, "Be a joyful mother of children." There still are to this day paintings and pictures and phrases that have been brought from my children to make our days be a little brighter and a little nicer. One of those phrases recently was came from my youngest son, 8 years old, and mom often packs his lunch as he goes off to school. And on his brown paper sack packages, she will often put little fun pictures and signs and phrases to make him have a good day. One day, he brought back to my wife a small paper brown bag that said, "Dear Mom, I have loved you every day." I can't help but look at that and the other pictures from my other children on that wall and not smile and be a grateful individual. I know that you're expressing your love to other people, and showing them that you truly are a grateful individual will not only bring them great joy and happiness, but will help you dispel any discouragement and depression. The seventh of Elder Cook's steps is sharing of spiritual experiences. One of my favorite things that I've ever had happen in seminary classes is when students have the courage to stand up and share with each other. One such occurrence happened a few years ago while teaching in a classroom. An individual stood up, and maybe this would fall into the category of both gratitude and spiritual experiences, but one individual stood up and said, "I just received my patriarchal blessing, and I'm so grateful for all that's happened and all that I know now about the things that I can and will do in this life if I'm faithful." He sat down, not thinking that that spiritual experience he was sharing had effect on many people. About a week later, another individual stood up, an individual who I will tell you candidly probably didn't stand up very often, was a good individual, but was more quiet, more reserved, and probably not one that would share his feelings with others too often. He stood at the back of the room, came to the front, and said, "I have something to say. I want Sean to know how much I love him for sharing about receiving his patriarchal blessing. His willingness to share that was all I needed for the Spirit to prick my heart and tell me that I needed to get my patriarchal blessing, something I had been pondering for a long time. And I want Sean to know that I love him." In that instance, two boys that couldn't be further from each other, that couldn't be further from their likes and maybe even their ways of life, one an athlete and another one very gifted at school and very different in the way that they handled things, had come together because of the sharing of a personal spiritual experience. I know without question that A, we must have spiritual experiences, and then B, we must share them. Wherever you're listening for a minute, let's do a little activity. If you will, raise your hand if any of these are you, and don't put your hand down until it's over. Raise your hand if you've had a good family home evening this month. Raise your hand if you've been to a sacrament meeting where you have felt the spirit from an individual. Raise your hands if you have had an opportunity to be a part of a young women's camp this summer and felt the spirit strong. Raise your hands if you've been to the temple recently and have felt the goodness of the spirit there. Raise your hands if you have experienced the death or birth of a loved one and felt the comfort of the Holy Ghost. Raise your hand if by chance you have had the opportunity to have a priesthood blessing recently. Raise your hand if, and I could go on and on. Brothers and sisters, I testify to you that it's not a hard thing to have spiritual experiences, but perhaps a harder thing to recognize those wonderful spiritual experiences. If you'll take the opportunity, as many of our brethren have asked us to do, and write down the experiences that you're having, you will recognize, and that will help you pull out of those times of hardship and trial in your life. The last of Elder Cook's eight are priesthood blessings. I was raised in a home with a wonderful, faithful mother, who I believe in every way possible has the gift of being healed. She has faith to be healed, and I have witnessed many times her ask for priesthood blessings, knowing full well that once she does, she will receive that desired blessing. Now, in a circumstance when we talk today about depression and discouragement, I don't know that in every case the Lord will see fit to free each one of us from those depressive states that we might be going through for that temporary time in our life. But I do know that our willingness to ask for priesthood blessings will give us access to the Spirit. Listen to recent counsel given by Elder Oaks on receiving priesthood blessings, and note also the importance of our exercising our faith as we ask for those wanted blessings.
7: Faith is essential for healing by the powers of heaven. The Book of Mormon even teaches that if there be no faith among the children of men, God can do no miracle among them. In a notable talk on administering to the sick, President Spencer W. Kimball said, quote, "The need of faith is often underestimated. The ill one and the family often seem to depend wholly on the power of the priesthood and the gift of healing that they hope the administering brethren may have, whereas the greater responsibility is with him who is blessed. The major element is the faith of the individual when the person is conscious and accountable. Thy faith hath made thee whole was repeated so often by the Master that it almost became a chorus." End of quote. President Kimball even suggested that, quote, "Too frequent administrations may be an indication of a lack of faith or of the ill one trying to pass the responsibility for faith development to the elders rather than self." End of quote. He told about a faithful sister who received a priesthood blessing. When asked the next day if she wished to be administered to again, she replied, "No, I have been anointed and administered to. The ordinance has been performed. It is up to me now to claim my blessing through my faith."
5: I know without any question that priesthood blessings are blessings given from God to us to help alleviate some of the stresses and some of the hard times that we go through in this life. I love Elder Gene R. Cook, and I am so grateful for the talk he gave on how to discourage discouragement and for these eight steps. I know without any question that there are other steps that aren't addressed in these eight that will help discourage discouragement and help chase away depression. But I also can testify in my own life of the goodness that has come from these eight things, from doing them daily, from finding opportunities to make them a part of who I am. You'll notice that many of those steps are redundant. There are steps that you can read in the For Strength of Youth pamphlet, and you can find in other places of Scripture. But I'm grateful for those packaged eight that will allow us the opportunity to, if we will, rise up from the hardships and depression that we might have and be the people that we're supposed to be as we draw near to the Spirit. In conclusion, I love President Uchtdorf's words from October 2011 conference as he reminded us of the temporary nature of the discouragement you and I might face. Listen as he gives us wonderful counsel from his talk. You matter to him.
1: Please understand that what you see and experience now is not what forever will be. You will not feel loneliness, sorrow, pain, or discouragement forever. We have the faithful promise of God that He will neither forget nor forsake those who incline their hearts to Him. Have hope and faith in that promise. Learn to love your Heavenly Father and become His disciple in word and in deed.
5: In 2 Corinthians 4, verses 5 through 9, the Apostle Paul gives us some great, great counsel on how to avoid discouragement and stay out of those dips, times when we might find ourselves in moments of unhappiness. I think Paul earned the right to speak these words. As you know, he had gone through so many trials, including his conversion, many physical trials of shipwreck, and he had been stoned by individuals and had been thrown out of various cities that he went in to preach. And yet, listen to his words in 2 Corinthians chapter 4 as he gives us counsel on how we might get along in this life in the midst of our rains and our floods and our winds. He says this, "For we preach not ourselves, but Christ Jesus the Lord, and ourselves your servants for Jesus' sake. For God, who commanded the light to shine out of darkness, hath shined in our hearts to give the light of the knowledge of the glory of God in the face of Jesus Christ. But we have this treasure in earthen vessels, that the excellency of the power may be of God and not of us." And then listen close to these words. "We are troubled on every side, yet not distressed. We are perplexed, but not in despair. Persecuted, but not forsaken. Cast down, but not destroyed." I know that as the rains and floods enter into our life, in those moments where we might feel discouraged and down, Elder Cook's 8 steps of praying, studying scriptures, being clean, testifying, incorporating the hymns into our life, loving, praising, and giving gratitude to others, having and sharing spiritual experiences, and welcoming priesthood blessings will help us build upon the rock of our Redeemer that is Jesus Christ and help us weather those times and storms. I'm so grateful for the gospel of Jesus Christ and for His teachings and for His atonement. And I know that though you and I will suffer through times of trial and pain, I also know that that is a temporary experience for you and I. And I know without any question that these steps will help us draw closer to Him, invite the Spirit of the Lord into our lives, and help us rise above those hard times. I so testify in the name of Jesus Christ. Amen.
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10: Husbands and wives have a solemn responsibility to love and care for each other and for their children. Children are an heritage of the Lord. Parents have a sacred duty to rear their children in love and righteousness.
11: We welcome you to Gospel Solutions for Families, which is a program to discuss how the restored gospel provides understanding and solutions to deal with everyday challenges and opportunities in marriage and family living. My name is Matthew O. Richardson. I'm second counselor in the Sunday School General Presidency. And today I'm joined with individuals that I'm very excited to spend some time with on this topic. Those individuals who have a lot to do with marriage and family and also with the gospel of Jesus Christ and bringing a better understanding to all who would like to improve in family situations. I'm joined today with Elder Shane M. Bowen. Welcome.
12: Thank you.
11: Also, Sister Julie B. Beck, who is the Relief Society General President. It's good to have you here, Julie.
13: Thank you.
11: And we also have with us today Jean A. Stevens, who is the first counselor in the primary general presidency. Welcome, Sister Stevenson.
12: Thank you.
11: It's good to have you all here. The topic we'd like to discuss today is to explore the proclamation to the world, the family, which of course was given in 1995 under the direction of President Gordon B. Hinckley. This is a fascinating document, and I suspect that if we visited homes, we'd probably find this on the walls of many homes. Have you found that in your experience in going to different homes, perhaps even throughout the world?
13: Yes, I see it everywhere.
14: It always has a beautiful frame around it, and it's right where it can be seen.
11: Perhaps that's the nice part, is a beautiful frame for the beautiful contents that are included therein.
12: I've seen it in my travels as well, and it is great to see families everywhere are recognizing the importance of the document.
11: See, and that's a good point to think about, is this is not a document that's exclusive to one area or one part of the church. It's so fun to see this in different languages and in different homes, regardless of the circumstances of the situation or the area.
13: What it does is it establishes the benchmark of what an eternal family should be. And when you have been throughout the world, you realize that every person in every culture brings with them into the gospel their own personal experience, which might not be an experience that contributes to the formation of eternal family. And when we all have the same document, it unites us in that common goal of what we're aiming for. I find it to be very comforting and a blessing to people who have come from a background that is very different from this and say, this is what we should look like and be like. It's wonderful.
11: It is wonderful.
14: Brother Richardson, when I speak in state conferences often, I will ask how many have this on their wall, and then I'll ask how many have read it recently. And I think that's important, that it's been 15 years now, and that it doesn't just become an ornament, but it's something that we take down and we read and we apply.
11: That's an excellent point, because the content is really the power that comes from this document. There's no doubt about that. And I think that's something that's worth at least discussing. I look forward to hearing your opinions on this. When we think about marriage and family, this is a hot topic in today's society, in every culture, actually. It's not just here in the United States, but everywhere you go in the world, there's a lot of discussion going on, and it has been going on for several decades, actually. For example, I think of in the early 1990s, a group got together called the Council on Families in America and did a fair amount of research on trends that were taking place in both marriage and in family living. And they came to the conclusion in their report

0: report where Mortimer Zuckerman, who is the editor-in-chief, wrote an editorial concerning marriage and family, and he said in that the mantra should be this, but marriage matters. And then he said, most fundamental of all, we should fight the idea that the family is irrelevant. And then I love his last concluding statement in his article. And this was back in 1993. He said, the time for silence on these issues is behind us. Now, this is in a national publication that's recognizing the discussions and some of the concerns. What are your feelings about that? At least that concept there of the time for silence on these issues is behind us. Here is a call, and surely we can see that within the church and gospel living that we have been seeing a voice. Does that make sense?
1: Yes. Well, the anti-family messages are very predatory now. They used to be more passive, but now they come at us from every direction. They're in the music. They're in the advertisements. They're in the types of entertainment that are put in front of us. They're in the movies, the television shows. They're in the opinion leaders. So those messages that are contrary to good family living and eternal families really are seeking us. We don't have to seek them. So it's important to know where we're founded.
0: That's good.
2: Parents have to be so intentional when they're teaching their children that, because their children just see what the world portrays if parents are not really intentional about teaching them what the proclamation, what the church believes, and what our Father's plan is. Otherwise, that's all they hear, and what they see is those very anti-family messages that the world gives.
0: Excellent point. You know, Sister Stevens, you mentioned a word there that I absolutely love when it comes to marriage and family. You said intentional. Is parents and couples become intentional in the way that they are living their lives? That's very good. Elder Bowen?
3: Yes, Brother Richard. Tonight, the thing that is significant for me is that in the church, we sustain prophets, seers, and revelators. And a seer is one that, with God's permission, can see the past, present, and the future. This document was given 15 years ago, and it was signed by prophets, seers, and revelators. God has directed his work. He knew what we would be facing today. It's amazing to me that as I read the document now, almost every topic that is found there is on the front page of the local newspaper. These are the issues of today.
0: That's a very good point. And as a matter of fact, there's something about this document, as you mentioned, that is so prophetic. It holds an important part or a placeholder in the way that we approach every topic that can and will present itself on marriage and family. I remember when the proclamation was first read to the church membership, and I'm sure that you all recall this. I don't know. I remember it as if it were just yesterday. The setting for it was in the general women's meeting in 1995. I remember my wife coming home from that meeting, and I asked her, like she always asked me, well, how was it? What did you learn? What were the highlights? And I remember my wife trying to express to me what had happened during that meeting. And while she couldn't give me all the details of what we now call the proclamation to the world, the family, there was something about the way she talked about that experience that really impressed me and caused me to want to find out more for myself as well. There was something special going on there. Did any of you have similar feelings about that experience, or what do you recall?
1: I remember being there. I was sitting in the tabernacle when it was read, and I remember the electrifying feeling. It was literally electrifying. Something happened to me personally to hear, as Elder Bowen said, a prophet, a seer, and a revelator stand up with an authoritative voice. And it was almost as if the line were drawn in the sand. I thought, this is where we are, and this is who I am. I felt an increase in identity. I don't think I realized the significance at that time. I knew something special had happened, and then we take things in stride often when the prophets announce them. So it was significant, but I didn't realize then how significant
0: it
1: was.
0: That's good.
3: I thought that it was interesting, too, that it was given in a Relief Society meeting and not in a general priesthood meeting.
0: Do you think that's significant?
3: I do. And I think the significance of it is found in the document itself, where it says that fathers and mothers are equal partners. I think sometimes that gets misconstrued in the world today. But here, a prophet of God went to the Relief Society with a cry.

0: that went worldwide, that we need to save the family, and then comes back in the document itself and says fathers and mothers as equal partners are responsible to carry this forward.
1: Excellent point. That's a critical point, I think, when we look at these things.
2: When we're looking at that, as I've pondered on this a lot recently, I have asked myself, why wasn't this read in a general priesthood meeting? The first presidency could have chosen to read this to the brethren first. Could have happened in a Sunday morning general conference. It could have happened in a special press release from the church, but it happened in a women's meeting. And I think that one of the messages that is really being misunderstood is the identity of daughters of God, that eternal identity that they have, and that they bear the responsibility for fulfilling Heavenly Father's plan. They are an equal half of a divine pair in a marriage. That understanding was being undermined at that time. The other important factor that I've learned is that the women, the mothers, are the influence leaders in the family. If they feel that they're invested, the family will be centered. If they're not understanding these doctrines, it can be pulled apart. So the place and the audience, I've found, and as time has gone on, to have been equally significant.
1: It's an excellent point.
3: The world does so much to confuse women about what their role is in this world. And if women don't understand their place, families fall apart. And we see that everywhere. And if they do, you see strong families, too, when they understand and take hold of that.
1: This is such an important part of this, is this concept of working together, where each role actually works in unison with other roles. And when those roles combine together, then we start to see the power. And I think that that's one of the beauties of the proclamation, is combining roles of men, women, and children as well, to see how we can combine our roles to be able to find what God expects of us in families.
0: Brother Richardson, when President Hinckley introduced this, he said, with so much of sophistry that is passed off as truth, with so much of deception concerning standards and values, with so much of allurement and enticement to take on the slow stain of the world, we have felt to warn and forewarn. Now, sophistry is a subtle, deceptive reasoning. And I think that Sister Stevens mentioned that before. There is confusion in the world. Satan is the great deceiver, and he confuses roles, he confuses what is important. And I just thought that it was interesting that the president said, because of the deception, because of the confusion that is found in the world, this is a warning to the world.
1: Yeah, and that's so good. And I love the little phrase there, the enticement to take on the slow stain of the world. And as you mentioned, that's such a great point, is sometimes it is so slow that sometimes we don't realize that we're taking upon the flavor of the world in the way that we approach our marriages and families.
2: I think we need to help people be aware that the adversary has a plan or an offense of how he goes about things. And this is what's happening in families, and I see it with a lot of the women. This is in 2 Nephi chapter 28, starting in verse 20, where it's being said that in that day, meaning our day, that Satan shall rage in the hearts of the children of men and stir them up to anger against that which is good. So that's one tactic that we're seeing with regard to the family. People are being stirred up in anger against something that is good.
1: Isn't that interesting wording, that he stirs them up?
2: Them
1: we see
2: up.
1: That so much in our society.
2: There's a
1: so
2: lot
1: much
2: of stir
1: stirring.
2: Right now.
1: Right.
2: So then the second tactic is in verse 21, others will he pacify and lull them away into carnal security so that they say all is well. And thus he cheateth their souls and leadeth them away carefully. So there's this apathy that we see oftentimes. That's our current word, is we can say, well, we're apathetic about that. I'm not going to stand for this. People can believe what they want to believe. It doesn't really matter to me. Everyone should be happy and do what makes them happy. And that's a very pacific apathetic attitude, and then that's a way to lead them away. That happens with regard to the principles of families. Third is others he flattereth away. And he says that there is no hell and there is no devil, and he whispers into their ears these things until they're grasped. And this feeling of entitlement which comes, that's a flattery.
1: Right.
2: I deserve something. Somebody owes me something is the way people are being flattered. So if we can recognize where those messages are coming from, it will help us discern the truth.
1: And his plan is not specific to one single culture or one single entity. I mean, this is, and it's incessant. He is incessant, never ending that voice to do those things. And yet the nice thing about this is we find with prophets, seers, and revelators, their voice is constant. Their voice and the message, which is the Lord's message, is also going to be continual, and it is not restricted by cultures as well, which is very important. If you are just joining us, this is Gospel Solutions for Families. Today we are discussing the proclamation to the world on the family and how it can help in our understanding in forming marriage and family today. Today we are joined with Elder Shane M. Bowen of the Quorum of the 70. My name is Matthew O. Richardson. I'm second counselor in the Sunday School General Presidency. We have Sister Julie B. Beck, Relief Society General President, and also Jean A. Stevens, Primary General Presidency, and we are discussing the proclamation. And our discussion has been great in laying this wonderful foundation. We gathered a few comments from individuals, just their general reaction, and it might be nice to listen to some of these comments and get your reaction of what you might add to the conversation about the proclamation. For example, we have been talking about the timing of the proclamation and the foundation that it comes from prophets, seers, and revelators. Often the question comes, well, what is in this proclamation? Is it new and improved? What exactly is in this proclamation that makes it so important? And I'd like you just to listen to this and then react to that.
4: It's living scripture from modern day prophets to tell us how to be successful in life and how to hold our families together. And if we follow those teachings, we're assured a happy family now and forever.
1: This was prompted by the question, well, what is in the family proclamation? What is in the proclamation of the world on the family? And that was his response. What do you think, or what pops into your mind when a question like that is posed, or when you're asked, surely you're asked in your assignments of what is in this and why is this such a significant document?
0: I think it's significant that the name of the document is The Family, a Proclamation to the World, not a proclamation to the church. It has worldwide application. And I think the thing that makes it so powerful is it answers some of the questions of the soul that we have. And as we read that, if I summarized it, I would say it tells us who we are, where we came from, why we're here, and where we're going after this life.
1: That sounds a lot like the plan of salvation, what you're saying there.
0: Exactly. And as you read this, because it is the Father's plan of salvation, the proclamation teaches us how we can return to His presence and enjoy eternal life there. So it is. This is the plan of salvation.
1: When we look at the background at Elder Bowen, as you were talking about the importance of the proclamation, this is a different document than other things. For example, just recently, the church signed a letter with other faiths called The Protection of Marriage, a Shared Commitment, which was an open letter to express our commitment to preserving and protecting marriage and family as is traditionally organized. We have, for example, in 2008, we released a document that was called The Divine Institution of Marriage, which explained the church's position on the sanctity of marriage. There have been a lot of these reaffirmations, but the proclamation is different. When you look at a proclamation, this wasn't, as you mentioned, just to the church. This is to a worldwide audience, all who would choose to listen. And the church has had official proclamations in the past, not very many of them. The first was in 1845. And so when we come to this, this is a document that contains critical and important principles to guide marriage and family, not just to affirm our thoughts, but important guiding principles. Would you agree, or what are your thoughts on that?
2: Well, I recently have had a couple of experiences with sharing this with governmental and other religious leaders in other countries. And I don't know if we want to say where I was, but I'm going to say where I was. I was in Australia and was invited to speak to a group of community leaders. There was a Supreme Court judge. There were parliamentary leaders, the senators from various states. There were organizers there for the World Congress on Families, pastors and religious leaders. The purpose was to talk about the family. I was the catalyst for the luncheon and the meeting. In that luncheon, I passed out the proclamation to the people who were there and spoke to them about some of the basic things it taught. It was a galvanizing document as we then began talking together, and the questions came from them about what we believe and how we can work together, and the things they, as community leaders and government leaders, were trying to do. It's very difficult for people who believe in the family to be anchored in something. When they saw this document, they said, yes, these are the things we believe in also. It resonated with them. Later, I went to Tonga, and again, I met with some of the key influence leaders in that nation to sit around the table with them and discuss this document and have people say, yes, this resonates with us. How can we work together to support these principles right in our communities and in our churches? It was very affirming to me of the fact that prophets, seers, and revelators know what they're doing. They provide the clear voice for everyone, for the whole world. This isn't just for our church, but those who have truth in their hearts and souls are seeing this as the clear signal for them.
1: You know, this is really great because I think sometimes in the world and society in general, we feel almost overwhelmed that the wave of society is going to overtake family and there's nothing that we can do about it. That marriages are going to fail and there's nothing that we can do about it. No one else is on the same page of the values that we speak of in marriage and family except for us. We almost feel like we're a lone reed in that wilderness. And yet, Sister Beck, when you're talking about this experience with members who are not of our faith, but those who see another voice, or the voice that is saying, this is what we believe, and they can resonate with this and find a rallying point. I think that's an important point of this, is we find that there are many more out there than perhaps what is reported of in media. There are many more individuals that would love to rally about these points.
2: They're working quietly and vigorously and intentionally to preserve the family,
1: right,
2: these people all over the world.
1: And the proclamation is a good point to be able to discuss that.
0: As Sister Beck was talking, I thought back to Hamlet. And there's a conversation between Rosencrantz and Guildenstern there. And then Hamlet responds and he says, there is nothing neither right nor wrong, but thinking makes it so.
1: Right.
0: And that's a lie. And sometimes the great deceiver makes us feel like we are the minority. As she was speaking, there is a majority of the people that have this, that are like-minded people with the principles that we teach. I think of the one statement that says, the family is ordained of God. Marriage between man and woman is essential to his eternal plan. Children are entitled to a birth within the bonds of matrimony and to be reared by a father and a mother who honor marital vows with complete fidelity. Can you imagine what the world would look like if we would follow that principle? And I think that there are thousands, millions of people
2: that resonates
0: that
2: with
0: feel the same way.
2: People.
1: You know, when you're saying, can you imagine that? Actually, I can. And I think that that's the vision I had of whenever I think of family or entering into my own marriage and having children come into our family, is that vision, a hopeful vision. And this clarion call really helps promote that type of a vision. That's excellent.
3: There is so much that affects children that is discussed in this proclamation with a calling in primary. I'm always thinking about
1: right.
3: children, and my primary heart just looks at the proclamation, and there are so many repercussions for children because of the choices of the adults in their lives, and often negative repercussions because they are not faithful to the principles that are discussed and brought out in the proclamation. And so if that alone would give us an impetus to be more intentional about what we do and to be more faithful to the principles that are in there, because it so dramatically affects children's lives and their happiness.
1: That's an excellent point. As a matter of fact, I love when you keep using the word principles. This isn't necessarily, at least in my experience, while it does give us practical guidelines, and we will continue our discussion in another segment of how we can use practical guidelines from the proclamation to help us in finding solutions to marriage and family. So it doesn't give a list of A, B, C, D, do this every day, etc., but it does give us principles to be able to be guiding our practices. And that, I think that's an important part of this, is it teaches correct principles that guide us in all different circumstances.
2: I remember visiting in the home of a woman in India. She said the most difficult thing in her life was learning how to create a gospel family as the Lord taught. This document was her compass and guide. She said, this was not the kind of family I came from. It wasn't in my experience or background. My husband and I study this. We pore over it. We pray to know, what does this mean for us? What help us understand how we're going to use this with our four sons so that they are the beginning of a generation who grew up in a home that understands this.
1: That is excellent. I teach a class on marriage and family at Brigham Young University, and I find that with my students in discussing marriage and family, so many of them have never had, or they feel that they have never had, a model that entices them to start a new type of living. They rely upon what they have seen. Many of them are disillusioned with marriage and family because they feel they haven't seen a model of marriage and family that actually works. And I asked them the question, would you be interested in seeing a family that works? And almost every one of them would raise their hand and say, if I could see one, I would love this. And so when you were speaking, I was so impressed that here, looking for the model, looking to the prophetic utterances of the proclamation to the world on the family as the model for things that they perhaps haven't seen, concepts they haven't been able to understand fully in their own experience, but willing to be able to see those. That's really quite profound and wonderful. Any other thoughts as we bring our thoughts to the close here on this segment of the proclamation and its importance that just leap out to you that would be a good thing for us to share?
0: One of the things that I find very refreshing in the proclamation is that to have children is ordained of God. In the world that we live in, business has become more important, things have become more important, pets have become more important. But this document says that the command and to multiply and replenish the earth remains in force. And there is no greater joy than having family. And that, again, is one of the great deceptions. I love it because it is so clear. Having children, bringing these spirits from our Father in Heaven's presence is a great blessing. It's difficult, but it's a great blessing, and that's where the joy of this life comes. I love that part.
1: Amen. Sister Stevens?
3: Elder Bowen said that, it just made my mind go back to an experience I had with our oldest daughter. After she'd had her first baby, she called me on Mother's Day, tears just streaming down her face, and said, I never knew how much you loved me. And, you know, when we have children, we learn a lot about ourselves, but also our relationship to our Heavenly Father, recognizing His love for us, because all of a sudden we are experiencing love in a way we never had before, and that comes in a family.
1: That's very good. I am grateful for prophets, seers, and revelators who guide and direct us to help us understand the depth and the breadth of love that comes through this institution of marriage and family. Sister Beck?
2: I am grateful that for prophets, seers, and revelators who understood the importance of teaching a husband and a wife that they have the authority to provide the leadership that is required in the family. There is no higher authority or leader for that family than the husband and the wife. And this clearly places the responsibility on those family leaders and says, you go to work on this with the Lord's blessing. I like the power that gives a family.
1: Amen. I agree. It gives them the responsibility and empowers
2: the
1: them
2: to do
1: that.
0: And as she mentions that, it makes me think of the warning. this isn't just a good idea, some good suggestions. These are prophets of God, and there's a warning, and there are consequences. It says, we warn that individuals who violate covenants of chastity, who abuse spouse or offspring, or who fail to fulfill family responsibilities will one day stand accountable before God. I testify that this is a prophet speaking, and that we will be held accountable. That makes a big difference.
1: This is a good way to bring this segment to a close, is with that prophetic warning. And then also, maybe I could add on to that as well, is right after that, then the prophets also ask us, they call upon us to be able to promote the measures designed to maintain and strengthen the family as the fundamental unit of society. And that's not just to promote family and marriage, but it's to promote the concepts outlined here, prophetic concepts. To be able to promote that. I sincerely thank each of you for your help and understanding this topic. Obviously, there are so much more that we could discuss on this, but this is a good starting place to consider how the proclamation of the family can truly help us in guiding and directing our own marriages and families. You have been listening to Gospel Solutions for Families, which is a program designed to help us understand how the restored gospel provides understanding and solutions to deal with everyday challenges and opportunities in marriage and family living.
5: Helping to keep your life centered, from the Church of Jesus Christ of Latter-day Saints.
6: I think it's helpful to have some background on the whole experience in the church of early African American members. You know, most people don't even know that they were a part of the early church.
7: Welcome to the Saints Podcast. I'm Ben Godfrey.
8: And I'm Shaylin Back. Thank you for joining us today as we discuss Chapter 5 of The Saints, Volume 2, Bowed Down to the Grave.
7: And today in the studio, we have with us Mark Staker. Mark is a master curator with the Historic Sites Division in the Church History Department. Welcome, Mark.
6: Thank you. I appreciate being here.
8: Mark, do you have any projects that you're currently working on that you'd want to tell us about?
6: We're doing quite a bit of research in Fayette, New York, where in 2030 we'll celebrate the bicentennial of the organization of the church, and we're trying to understand that site better. And we have some exciting things going on in Nauvoo, where some buildings are being restored that will help us to tell more about the Nauvoo Temple. And I'm helping in very small ways with those, and I'm also helping pull together some research for some colleagues.
7: Well, we appreciate you joining us, Mark. In today's episode, we're going to be talking, as Shaylin mentioned, about Chapter 5. And one of the things that's kind of complicated and why we're glad that you joined us today in Chapter 5 is we learn about some African Americans who were with the Saints when they made the first trek west. And it's kind of a little bit confusing. It's something that you're a little more familiar with. Do you want to start in the beginning, so to speak, and tell us about what's going on with people of African descent?
6: I appreciated, as I read that account, the highlight of several African-American members of the church. Some of them, like Jane Manning James, are well-known. Today has gotten a lot of attention, and others, like Oscar Crosby, are not heard of before. And so it's great that they get a little bit of attention. I think it's helpful to have some background on the whole experience in the church of early African-American members and how we get to that point. You know, most people don't even know that they were a part of the early church. But the Book of Mormon starts out, Lehi is warning the people that they're going to be brought into bondage if they don't change their ways. And then the major theme of the book is bondage and getting freedom. There's another word used from time to time in the book as well, and that is slavery. Slavery is in the Book of Mormon. King Benjamin comes out and he says slavery is wicked.
7: Right.
6: Well, why is that important? Because people in America at the time were very attuned to slavery as an issue. And as they read through the Book of Mormon and see slavery is wicked, it was noticeable. So when you get Latter-day Saints gathering in Missouri,
7: right,
6: in 1831 and 1832, the Missourians, their neighbors, start saying, they are exciting our slaves. Well, what are they doing to excite the slaves? What are they doing to create problems? Well, if you read the Book of Mormon, it's hard to look past that slavery is wicked and that these people coming in believe that slavery is wicked. So whether justified or not, the Missourians around the area attack members of the Church of Jesus Christ of Latter-day Saints and use slavery as an issue.
7: I think in Saints Volume 1, we learned about the publication of the church newspaper, and it seems like there was an article that was published that had a sentiment that was sort of anti-slavery, and then it was redacted quickly because it just inflamed these people, their neighbors, to think, ah, these Northerners are going to come down here and they're going to change our way of life.
6: Yes, exactly. As W.W. Phelps, William Wine Phelps, who is a newspaper editor in Canandaigua, New York, just south of Palmyra in Manchester, where the Book of Mormon comes out, he is an abolitionist. So he is opposed to slavery. And when he joins the church and becomes the newspaper editor in Missouri, it's hard for him to not continue that same line of thinking. And so he does write an article addressing free blacks.
1: Right.
6: And so in his mind, he says, oh, well, I'm not saying anything about slavery. And so he tries to step back as you look through what he writes later. He says, well, I don't say anything about slavery. But that's why you need to look at all this in the context of the Book of Mormon, because we typically ignore the Book of Mormon as part of this coming forth. If you read the Book of Mormon, it's clear that slavery is a part of all this discussion. So even though he's reaching out to free blacks and inviting them to come and join the church, it's clear that slavery is an underlying issue there as well.
8: Are they trying to join the church? I mean, I know that the people down there are afraid of that, but so what happens?
6: Apparently there are some that join the church. We don't really know much about those earliest converts. The two that we know best, one, his friends call him Black Pete. We actually don't know his legal name. People have offered suggestions, but we just don't know what his legal name was. But Black Pete was very charismatic. And as George A. Smith, one of the first church historians, says that he became a prophet among them. And so what does that mean? He was providing some kind of spiritual guidance and influence to some of the earliest converts in Kirtland, Ohio. But they end up getting misled a little bit in their behavior, and that's what Section 42 of the Doctrine and Covenants is primarily addressing, issues like that and trying to help bring them back in the path that they should be developing. And so we don't know a lot about Black Pete, but the one that we do know more about, Elijah Abel, right during this very same time period, and when you have W.W. Phelps inviting people of color to come to Missouri, Elijah Abel is one of the people that joins the church at that same time in 1832. In 1836, he's ordained an elder. And he goes on shortly after that and serves a mission. And he's involved in many of the same stories that you could tell about other early Latter-day Saints.
7: We learned about him, yeah, in Volume 1. And he's one of the touching stories in Volume 1. He has some converts that are struggling, and he goes back and helps them to make sure that they're strengthened in a time of great need. I mean, he just, like you say, it could be any missionary story was Elijah's story.
6: Exactly. At that same time, there is an abolitionist that comes through Kirtland and begins promoting abolishing slavery, and he creates some excitement, and Joseph Smith and Oliver Cowdery write some editorials distancing the church from the abolitionists, not saying that we're in support of slavery, but we don't support the political agenda of people who, in their attempt to solve the issue. So that's the context that kind of leads us up to Nauvoo. And in Nauvoo, Jane Manning James joins the church in Connecticut. She is a free black. Her parents are not slaves. She's born out of slavery. She joins the church and gathers in Nauvoo with some other early African American members of the church that also gather there.
8: Who are some of those other ones? You mentioned Elijah Abel, but then Walker Lewis, he's another one. What's his story?
6: Walker Lewis is described as one of the best elders the church. He holds the priesthood. He's a leader in the community there in Lowell, Massachusetts. Comes out to Utah, doesn't have really a good experience, a good reception here, and he returns to Massachusetts where he dies shortly after that.
7: Let's go back to Jane Manning James and the saints that have come to Nauvoo. Can you tell us about their experience? And as I recall, toward the end of Joseph's life, as he mounts his presidential campaign, slavery also is one of the things that he's talking about in his campaign for the presidency.
6: It is. Joseph Smith's opposed to slavery as part of his campaign. He wants to do away with it, but he wants to have the federal government pay slave owners for their slaves so that they're reimbursed, and then the slaves would be returned to Africa, which is one of the solutions that people have offered over the previous decade, as they've kind of argued out how to deal with this issue. And so that's the one that Joseph Smith settles on as being fair to the slave owners and not do a lot of economic damage, but still abolish slavery and then allow people to return to Liberia, where most of these slaves are returned to.
7: Let's listen to a little clip here from the book. It's kind of hard to listen to, honestly, but it explains sort of the attitudes that people had around the United States and elsewhere around this time when the saints are beginning to leave Nauvoo and make their way west.
9: Like other groups of Christians at this time, however, many white saints wrongly viewed black people as inferior, believing that black skin was the result of God's curse on the biblical figures Cain and Ham. Some had even begun to teach the false idea that black skin was evidence of a person's unrighteous actions in the premortal life. Brigham Young shared some of these views. But before leaving winter quarters, he had also told a mixed-race saint that all people were alike unto God. "Of one blood has God made all flesh," he had said. "We don't care about the color."
7: This is really messy, Mark. I'm confused a little bit. Some of the saints seem to be rather accepting. Some of them seem to have these attitudes that are more common among just the general culture. Even Brigham tells this person of mixed race ancestry, we're all of one blood. Help us understand this a little bit.
6: Well, it is messy. They didn't have a lot of revelation to guide them. They had the Book of Mormon. They had some policy statements and kind of had pulled back from supporting abolitionism in general. But it's right at this time that they're beginning to try to figure out what's our approach. In Nauvoo, Orson Hyde, one of the apostles, is the one that teaches that blacks were not valiant in the pre-existence. Brigham Young corrects him on that and says that's not true. And so that misconception that is taught in Nauvoo continues well into the 20th century. A lot of people continue to teach that, even though there was an attempt right at the time to correct that. William McCary is the person of mixed race that's referenced in the book. And William McCary is a character. So he claims that he's a Native American, but historians have questioned that, that he has no Native American blood, but he's clearly also African. And there are racist people in winter quarters who are saying very cruel things to him. These are Latter-day Saints as well, but they're intolerant. He goes to Brigham Young, and that's the quote that's featured in the book is Brigham Young's response. Brigham Young appears to be very accepting, and we don't know all of his background or his thoughts in this process as well, but it's right at this time, within 1849, leading up to 1852, that the priesthood ban develops. And some people have blamed William McCary for that, saying that it's a response to him because he's quite a character and he ends up leading people away from the church. And some people commit immoralities and other things and then follow him off. And he's gone by the time spring of 1847, when they are selecting people to make that first company that heads to the Great Salt Lake Valley. Three African Americans are selected as part of that group. Green Flake is the best known, but there's Oscar Crosby and Hark Leigh go as well.
8: So the families that they're with, the families are the ones that join the church, correct? And so they're traveling with the families who are going west?
6: Well, no, their families are there at winter quarters, but there seems to be some self-selection. Green Flake particularly seems to want to be involved, and he's kind of at the front of everything. He drives Brigham Young's wagon for a while. The very last day as they get up Immigration Canyon, he's part of the forefront, the group that's assigned to go down and make the road. And he's driving in the wagon with Orson Pratt. Presumably, he's driving the wagon, and if he is, he's the first person to actually come into the Great Salt Lake Valley as Green Flake, an African-American.
8: Wow. That's so neat.
7: I had no idea.
8: I didn't know that.
6: Well, I'm deducing that from his position there. So we have no evidence. Nobody's ever suggested that. But that makes perfect sense that he would most likely be the first person to have come into the valley.
7: We have seriously got to remake that film. We need to redo that video clip of the Saints entering the valley with Green Flake there with them.
6: And have him as the front person. He comes in, as does Oscar Crosby. They make cabins for their families that are going to come out. They plant crops. They're preparing the way for others who will come.
7: What about their status in the church? These three in particular, Green Flake, Harclay, and Oscar Crosby, are they members of the church, or are they just there because of the families that they are enslaved to?
6: Green Flake is a member. We know much more about him because he is a member. When his slave owner, James Flake, joined the church, he freed his slaves. Green could have gone his way then. He says, no, I believe too. He's baptized. He gathers with the family in Nauvoo, and they interact as though he's a slave. They direct him, tell him what to do, and so on. But he's okay with that kind of relationship. But he's also given independence that he's allowed to go with that first company. He goes and prepares willingly for the family, plants the crops, and remains out here in Utah. He ends up dying in Idaho at the end of his life. But he stays out here in the West. He, as I mentioned earlier, a daughter of his slave owner asked to have him sent down to California as her slave. Brigham Young says he's not healthy, he's old, his family needs him, and refuses to let him go down. He appears to be very good friends with Brigham Young. Probably that relationship developed as they crossed the plains together, and he drove Young's wagon. But he works for Brigham Young here in Utah. He continues to have relationship with other prominent members of the church, and Brigham Young ultimately protects him. And shortly after that interaction, he appears in the census as a free black. And so somehow Brigham Young may have played a role.
7: Did Green Flake hold the priesthood?
6: He did not.
7: But Elijah Abel did.
6: Elijah Abel, he was ordained an elder in Kirtland. He was ordained a 70 in Kirtland. Elijah then went on to serve several missions, even after he gathers to Utah. In 1853, he arrives in Utah. The priesthood ban is already public and in place, but he arrives as a 70. He goes and serves a mission after that and continues to be a faithful member in Utah.
8: And so he continues to hold the priesthood when the ban is
6: in
8: place.
6: Take it away from him.
8: Yeah,
6: from it. Yeah.
8: Right.
6: So he continues to hold the priesthood, but Green Flake's never ordained.
7: Do we know how the ban began? Is there any place we can point to say, okay, it was during that meeting that this was put into policy?
6: People have offered explanations as to how, and I don't know that we have enough evidence to really say. It appears that sometime around 1849 up to 1852, that there is either a rethinking of these issues or an implementation of earlier discussions. Some have argued that it begins with Joseph Smith. Most historians today lay it at the feet of Brigham Young, but Brigham Young, as far as I know, didn't do anything that he didn't see Joseph Smith do earlier. But he does say, when he forcefully implements the ban, he says, if nobody has said before, I say now. But some people have interpreted that as, oh, well, then he's the first one to say it. But I think that it may be that he's just reinforcing something and making it clear that I am in charge. I am the president of the church. And so I say now, doesn't matter, you know, the different things you've heard before. So
8: this is tough. And we know that in the United States, you know, slavery is an issue that's dividing the nation. And it's been difficult for church members, it sounds like, as well. So going back to Jane Manning James, did she say anything about the ban, or did her family say anything about the ban that we,
6: oh, yes,
8: we know from them? Okay.
6: Yes. Jane Manning James, she crosses the plains with the saints. She bears a child. Like many other women crossing the plains, she has a child as she's crossing the plains from winter quarters to Salt Lake and comes to Utah. When she was in Nauvoo, Emma had apparently approached her, according to, you know, to her recollection, because by the time she gets to Utah, she has more of a sense of what those earlier discussions were all about. She says Emma approached her and offered that she be adopted. At the time, she didn't know quite what that meant, that it was in a ritual context and that the early endowment allowed her to be sealed as part of Joseph and Emma's family, so that she would have been forever part of their family. She remembers that in Utah, and she goes, now that she knows more about what temple work's all about, she goes and asks to receive her endowments in the temple, and she's denied. After presidency, the church changes, and she goes back again and asks again and is denied again. Eventually, she's allowed to be sealed to Joseph Smith as a servant. And so she accepts that because she wants to at least, you know, have whatever is available to her as part of that ordinance. And so she is sealed to Joseph Smith as one of his servants. And it's not until much later that her temple work's done and she vicariously receives her endowments.
7: These are amazing stories. It's sort of hard not to have spoiler alerts in the book, but this is history. So I would just invite our listeners, if you go to the church history section of the Gospel Library, you'll find church history topics. And in there, you will find topics for Jane Elizabeth Manning James, Elijah Abel, and slavery and abolition, all of which have nice essays that are written on these topics and in a bibliography that will lead you to additional sources where you can learn more about these particular topics. Mark, what do we know about life for these members of the church, Green Flake, and then Park Lay and Oscar Crosby? What was it like for them when they arrived in Salt Lake Valley?
6: When they came to the Salt Lake Valley, we like to think of there being no trees anywhere and all just sagebrush. There were some trees in the valley. There was a lot of grass, apparently as high as the belly of horses. There was sagebrush as well, but it was all pristine, if you will, and, you know, there was no agricultural activities going here. And so they spent that first summer preparing the land, trying to clear it off, plow it, and get ready to plant so that they could start growing crops. And others were doing the same thing. Everybody that arrived that first year began they took City Creek, and they redirected City Creek and started creating irrigation from the very beginning. They started irrigating their land and planting crops. And the individuals we've been talking about, Green Flake and Oscar Crosby and Hark Lay, were part of those early efforts as well, digging trenches and helping to bring the water down and clearing out the grass or sagebrush and plowing fields.
8: So this was an advance company that we're talking about. And so some of these people were going to go back to winter quarters to get their families. And I liked what Heber Kimball said. He said, "I wish to God we had not got to return. It is a paradise to me. It's one of the most lovely places I ever beheld." So when you were saying, we think of just a desert with sagebrush, you know, it was so beautiful to him. And then it's neat to think of these three men that were preparing it too for the people that were going to be coming. I think that's neat. So do we know anything about when the families that were their slaveholders, when they arrived, what that was like?
6: We don't know. They arrived the next spring and they have cabins waiting for them from this hard work and people preparing the way. And others begin to come, and a lot of people come over the next 2 years. By 1852, you have company after company after company arriving here in the valley, and then they're sending them north and south. And
7: we began our discussion talking about the Book of Mormon and how the things that were taught in the Book of Mormon were so apparent to the attitudes and the culture of the time. You know, it's hard for members today to think about the priesthood ban that we've talked about and how Elijah Abel could hold the priesthood, but then others weren't allowed to. It's confusing. Bring us up to date. Where are we at today as a church, and what do you see going forward?
6: Great question. You know, the Book of Mormon talks about all are alike unto God, black and white, bond and free, men and women. And when the priesthood ban was implemented, I think it influenced members of the church dramatically to where they read past important information that's in the Book of Mormon and didn't learn from that. And thankfully, when the ban was lifted, I think people have gone back and read that text with new eyes and said, oh, we didn't understand. I see the Book of Mormon becoming much more important all the time as we see how much our Heavenly Father does indeed love all of His children.
7: That's a beautiful perspective to have, and we appreciate you sharing that with us. Yeah, as we sit here today, I mean, there are literally thousands of African people, especially in West Africa, joining the church every month. I'm just very grateful that we did have a revelation on the priesthood, and it is now available to people of all races, regardless. So we appreciate you sharing that with us. So, Mark, there's one other part of this story I was hoping you could talk to us about, and that is, as the saints are organizing and moving west, Brigham has a very specific program as far as the number of companies and how many are in each and how they're led and sort of the minute details. While he's away, Parley P. Pratt and John Taylor, they're there by themselves, right? And they run into some problems and they're like, hey, we're men of action. So they come up with a couple of changes. And when Brigham gets back, he's not very happy about this. What's the big deal?
6: As Latter-day Saints today, we think that all of the big issues are settled. From the very beginning on, Joseph Smith walked out of the Grove knowing how the first presidency would operate and how apostles should behave, and he, of course, didn't. The first presidency is reorganized in Canesville when they're in winter quarters, and there is now a new first presidency of the church, and there are also 12 apostles, but the how do you interact with one another as apostles? What authority do you have to make decisions if you encounter a problem or a challenge? Those things are still, they're learning. So Parley P. Pratt, particularly, he's a man of action. If there's a problem, he'll take it on.
7: Right.
6: But John Taylor, of course, as well, they encounter problems, even though there has been direction from the president of the church as to how they should approach. Well, Brigham Young's the president of the church, but he's also president of the Quorum of the Twelve. And for now a decade, they've been interacting as a quorum of 12 apostles, first with Thomas B. Marsh as president, you know, and then Brigham Young becomes president of the quorum. And they're still acting as fellow quorum members and not as apostles under the direction of the president of the church. And so those are things that they need to work out and to learn. And you almost feel a little sorry for Parley P. Pratt, don't you?
8: Oh, I totally did. Because it didn't seem like he was doing anything wrong. He's like, oh, this is a great idea.
6: He's not doing anything. He's doing everything right. Yeah. He faces a problem, and as somebody with particular authority to solve those problems for the church, he does solve the problem and he goes forward, but he does so after there's been clear direction to solve it in a different way.
8: Well, and just for clarification, the problem is that some people aren't ready to go, some people are in poor health, then he takes kind of people out of order or...
6: Revelation, of course, is to move forward in specific companies, in a specific order, and because it's going to be hard to do that, and they're trying to solve these problems, it's easier for him to kind of change what they do to make it easier to accomplish what they need to, rather than to follow the revelation as it's specifically given. So it was a learning process.
7: You know, in the Book of Mormon, when Captain Moroni sends the letter to Pehoran, and he's just like, "You are terrible, and you're back there, and you're sending us no help, and I'm just ticked." And in reality, Pehoran's kind of in a really bad spot, right? Well, when Parley's kind of getting chewed out, I feel bad for him because he's just kind of trying his best. But I love this in the book. This is Brigham Young. He says, "I forgive you," Brigham replied. "And if I don't do right," he added, "I want every man so to live in the sunshine of glory to correct me when I'm wrong. I feel bowed down to the grave with the burden of this great people."
6: And that is just a great quote. I loved that. Brigham is speaking authentically because that's his approach throughout this whole thing. He expects a lot of things from everybody, but he expects a lot from himself as well. There's a great story about Erastus Snow, who is crossing the plains and given some responsibility for some cattle. And he fails miserably, and he doesn't quite follow through with things the way he's supposed to. And Brigham Young, in front of everybody, just dresses him down. He's very critical of Erastus. Erastus humbly accepts it and corrects his behavior. And shortly after that, he's called to be an apostle. And you can see Brigham Young had no animosity. He just is direct in his language and lets people know when they're falling short. But he also has a great deal of respect for those that he's challenging, including Parley P. Pratt.
7: Well, Mark Staker, thank you so much for joining us today on the Saints Podcast. We've appreciated our time with you. These are hard topics to understand, and we just appreciate you spending your valuable time with us to give us a little bit better understanding. Invite our listeners again. You can read more about the people we've talked about today and some of the topics in the church history topics section under church history in the Gospel Library. And we hope you'll join us again next week.
8: We'll be discussing chapter 6, Seven Thunders Rolling. So we hope you join us next time. I'm Shailen Back.
7: And I'm Ben Godfrey. Thanks for listening.
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12: The first principle of the gospel is faith in the Lord Jesus Christ. Joseph F. Smith taught that faith is the first principle in revealed religion and the foundation of all righteousness. From Teachings of Presidents of the Church, Joseph F. Smith. It's important to realize, though, that faith is much more than just belief. Jesus is the rock upon which we should build our foundation of faith. If we don't have faith in Him, we'll be building on shaky ground. During the Saturday afternoon session of the April 1985 General Conference, Elder L. Tom Perry told a story about building on the correct foundation.
13: Years ago, I had the privilege of serving on the New York World's Fair Committee. I remember that after months of planning, we were ready to start construction. It was a beautiful and clear day as we gathered at the fair site for our groundbreaking event. All around us was a flurry of activity as fair buildings were taking shape. The fair was being constructed on lush meadowland. Instead of the traditional groundbreaking ceremonies, a turning over soil with shovels, we were using a pile driver because of the lack of a solid foundation. Big wooden piles about the size of those used for telephone posts were being driven into the ground to form a foundation for our pavilion. After a prayer and two or three responses, it was time to drive the first pile. Everything was in place. The driver was ready for action. There was a big puff of steam and a loud thud. The pile driver started its work. Then the second puff and the second thud. The pile was on its way into the earth. Then the third puff and the third thud. Suddenly the earth swallowed up the pile and it sank completely out of sight. We learned a great deal that day about foundations. The days and weeks that passed, many piles were driven into the meadowland soil until a foundation was established that was strong enough to support our beautiful pavilion.
14: Elder Dean L. Larson, during the Saturday morning session of the October 1987 General Conference, told a story from his youth, demonstrating an important principle of faith.
15: When I was a young man, I enjoyed participating in athletic activities of various kinds. I was never very expert in these things, but this didn't diminish my interest nor the satisfaction that came from my participation. I was particularly interested in track and field events. In my school years, I competed in the hurdle races as well as in the shot put and the discus throw. These last two events required that the participant launch his effort from within a ring that was marked out on the playing field. So long as the competitor remained within the

0: Three preliminary attempts were permitted in each of these events, and then three more for those whose tosses were long enough to qualify them for the finals. If a competitor fouled in each of his attempts, he was out of the competition. Those of us who participated in these sports learned the importance of staying within the mark.
1: Faith is often about having the right perspective. When we try to see things as the Lord sees them, we're demonstrating faith in His will. Elder Russell M. Nelson of the Quorum of the Twelve Apostles spoke of this truth during the April 1988 General Conference.
2: Recently, I visited the home of a man terminally ill. The stake president introduced me to the man's wife and family. She demonstrated such focus when she asked for a blessing for her dying husband. Not for healing, but for peace. Not for a miracle, but for ability to abide to the end. She could see from an eternal viewpoint, not merely from the perspective of one weighted with the responsibilities of his day-to-day care. Elsewhere, a mother with focus nurtures her son, crippled for the whole of this life. Daily, she thanks her Heavenly Father for the privilege of laboring in love with a child for whom mortality's veil of tears will be mercifully brief. Her focus is fixed on eternity. With celestial sight, trials impossible to change become possible to endure.
1: Sometimes faith takes a lot of courage. We don't always know how things will work out. But if we have faith in the Lord, we don't need to be afraid. During the same Saturday afternoon session of the April 1988 General Conference, Elder Nelson went on to describe the faith of a righteous couple.
2: Strength and courage also characterize another couple. As faithful members of the church, they had always upheld its doctrines, including the 12th article of faith. When their country went to war, military conscription called the dutiful husband away from his wife before either had learned she was to bear their child. He was captured by enemy troops and taken as a prisoner of war. Months elapsed. Their baby came. Still no word to know whether the new father was alive. A year after his capture, he was permitted to write to his wife. Meanwhile, though countries apart, they each remained faithful to covenants made at baptism. Even though clothed in prisoner's stripes and able to speak the language of his captor's country in a limited way, he became Sunday school superintendent of the branch. He baptized four fellow prisoners during their confinement. 3 years after the war ended, he returned home to his wife and a son he had never seen. Later, he served for 10 years as the first stake president of his country. Now he's a member of the presidency of one of our temples. She stands faithfully beside him in the privilege of that sacred assignment.
1: Faith should be an attribute that we spend our whole lives developing. But even a young child can have faith in Christ. Elder A. Theodore Tuttle of the 70 told a touching story of the faith of a child during the Sunday afternoon session of the October 1986 General Conference.
3: I was told of this conversation by a primary teacher who related what transpired in his class. He was teaching the 11-year-olds. He asked the question, suppose the Lord asked you to build a spaceship big enough to take you and your family and provisions off this planet. Could you do it? Steve spoke up and said, yes. And he said, have you ever built a spaceship? No. Have you ever built a model spaceship? No. Have you ever seen one? He said, yes, on TV. But then he said, you said, the Lord told me to build it. He said, if he told me to build it, I could do it. Wonder how many of us as adults have that kind of faith.
1: During his same talk entitled Developing Faith, Elder Tuttle told a personal story of learning

0: to have faith at a young age.
1: I recall when I was 20 years old that one morning I left home for an interview with a bishop for a mission. And when I came back, my mother, all smiles, said, "Well, Ted, what did the bishop say?" And I said, "He said I couldn't go." "Why not?" And I said, "Because we don't have enough money." If my dad could leave two children and have another one born shortly after he left, you can go. And I said, "I know that, but the bishop doesn't." And parenthetically, I might say that he was doing his job right. He asked me, did I have any money, and I had a few $100 that I'd earned that summer. He said, "Then what?" And I said, "Then my dad will send it to me." And he says, "Does your dad have it?" And I said, "No." And he didn't. We had lost our sheep herd during the Depression. And he was a livestock dealer and buying lambs and wool on commission. And that was very uncertain. And he said, "The brethren have had some serious experiences, and so you cannot go unless you can guarantee that we'll have it." I accepted that, and it's what I told my mother. Well, that night we waited for Dad to come home and held a family council and concluded that we didn't have enough money and we wouldn't, so far as we could see, any time in the future. But we decided to cross the street to our neighbor, a rather wealthy man, Tom Anderson, and ask him what he could do to help. When we explained our situation, he said, "You tell the bishop that I'll back you." Before the bishop opened his business the next morning, I was there waiting for him to tell him. Tom Anderson said he'd back me. He said, "That's all I need to know." The interesting thing was, we never did have to call on him. My folks would send that check, and with it, a note, "This is for this month, and we'll have the next month too." I am a product of a household of faith. I learned that in my home. I was taught it. It was drilled into me. I need that faith now as much as I ever did.
0: Elder Tuttle is a great example to all of us. He showed faith even in the face of major opposition. Sometimes the opposition to our faith is uncertainty. We may not know what will happen in the future or how we will be blessed by our actions. Faith is about believing in the Lord's love and moving forward. During the Sunday afternoon session of the October 1985 General Conference, President Gordon B. Hinckley told a story of another righteous family that showed its faith even in the face of an uncertain future.
2: Only a week ago, a man was recommended for a responsibility in a distant land. After I had checked out his worthiness and his capacity, I called him and talked with him. I wanted to know about his circumstances. I asked when he would be due for retirement from his employment. He indicated in about 5 years. I asked what leaving now would do to his future retirement income. He told me that it would mean a very substantial cut in that income. After going into this and other matters, I felt to excuse him. He called back the next morning to tell me that he and his wife had discussed it and they were ready to leave any time. He said they would not worry about the future, that they had faith to believe that a way would be open to them to take care of their needs if they were willing to do that which the Lord asked of them. He went on to say that the Lord had been so good and generous to them and to their children that they would be willing to do anything to show their gratitude. They did not have a great abundance of the things of the world, but they had enough for their basic needs, and more importantly, they had the gospel of Jesus Christ and all of the blessings that flow therefrom.
0: This is Stories from General Conference on the Mormon Channel from the Church of Jesus Christ of Latter-day Saints. Sometimes the Lord tries our faith. During the October 1986 General Priesthood Session of Conference, Elder David B. Haight told a story of a family's faith in the face of a possible disaster.
3: This past summer, Clarence Neslin Jr. took his family to Jasper National Park in Alberta, Canada. They enjoyed exploring the Columbia ice fields, jumping over crevasses in the famous Athabasca Glacier. It was an exciting experience until 11-year-old Cannon, attempting to jump across a crevasse, missed and fell into the deep chasm. He became wedged between the walls of ice. As his father looked down to where his son, some 30 feet to where his son was trapped, he was further alarmed by a river of icy water flowing beneath the crevasse. Several young men were also exploring the glacier. They heard the cries for help and came running. They had a small rope, but soon realized that it was not strong enough. If it broke, Cannon would most assuredly fall into the rushing river of freezing water. Sister Neslin and others ran to a nearby lodge for help. The nearest park ranger camp was 75 miles away. They learned by telephone that two park rangers were near the ice fields. Located by radio, they rushed to the rescue. Time was short, decisions urgent, and silent prayers were sent heavenward. Brother Neslin tried to calm his son and soothe his fears. Hypothermia was soon setting in. Young Cannon's shirt had been pushed up as he fell. His bare skin now was pressed against the cold walls of the glacier. To keep his son from unconsciousness, the father called down to him to keep praying, to wiggle his fingers and toes, and to sing his favorite songs. Over and over, Cannon sang, "I am a child of God, and he has sent me here, has given me an earthly home with parents kind and dear." All were strengthened by Cannon's faith and determination, but he was beginning to weaken. His father kept assuring him help would soon arrive and that his heavenly father would hear his prayers. The two rangers arrived. Spikes were driven into the ice. Ropes were attached to a ranger who was lowered to rescue Cannon, but the walls were too narrow for him. Their only chance was to lower a looped rope and pray he was alert enough to grasp it and had the strength to hold on as they tried to pull him out. Brother Neslin offered the most fervent prayer of his life, he said. He pleaded with the Lord to save his son's life. "A feeling of assurance and calm came over me," he said. "I knew he would be saved." Cannon had lapsed into unconsciousness. His father called down encouragement, rousing his son sufficiently that Cannon's icy fingers now were able to catch hold of the rope. "Hold on with all of your heart," his father called down to him. And Cannon was carefully pulled up, inch by inch, foot by foot, all 30 feet. And when pulled to safety, he was unconscious, his fingers miraculously frozen around the rope, had to be pried loose. He was immediately wrapped in blankets and rushed to a waiting ambulance, but there was not enough warmth to raise his body temperature sufficiently. A paramedic undressed Cannon, took off his own coat and shirt, and held Cannon against his bare chest so that his body heat would radiate to the boy. Cannon slowly responded to the loving care of his rescuers. The prayers of all had been answered. Young Canon Neslin, a newly ordained deacon, is here with us tonight. He is seated right over here. Canon Neslin, just stand. Thank you. We thank our Heavenly Father that his life was spared. He was spared for a purpose. He told his father that while wedged in the ice, he felt a comforting assurance that he would be saved. He knows God loves him and that he has a special mission for him to perform in this life.
0: When we show faith, great things can happen. Sometimes we have the chance to unite our faith in a common cause with other members of the church. During the Sunday morning session of the April 1989 General Conference, President Thomas S. Monson spoke of the righteous saints in the German Democratic Republic. He shared a personal experience that shows the powerful effects of their combined faith.
4: When I first made a visit to the German Democratic Republic, it was in 1968, and the governments of our country and that country were still not communicating effectively. It was a little difficult, but I crossed the border and went down to the little city of Görlitz, way down near the Czech and Polish borders. As I met with the saints in Görlitz, I noted they were in a very small, an ancient building, but when they sang the songs of Zion, they literally filled the hall with their faith and their devotion. But my heart filled with sorrow. I looked about and saw that here were faithful people who had no patriarch to give them a patriarchal blessing. They had not received a visitor from headquarters in many years. They could not receive their temple blessings, their endowments, their sealings. They had no wards, no stakes, a few branches. Yet how magnificently they trusted in the Lord with all their heart. As I stood at the pulpit that evening, I testify to you, my brothers and sisters, that the Spirit of the Lord came over me, and I spoke words which came not from my lips. I said to the people that evening, I promise you, in the name of the Lord Jesus Christ, that if you are true and faithful, every blessing that any member of the church enjoys in any other land will be yours. That evening, I dropped to my knees by my bed, and I pleaded with my Heavenly Father. Father, I am on thy errand. This is thy church and thy work. Thou didst inspire the words I offered this evening. Wilt thou bring to pass the promises given to this noble people? And thus concluded my first visit to the German Democratic Republic. And the prayer began to be answered. Percy K. Fetzer was ordained a patriarch and assigned to be a regional representative to that land. And then Walter Krause, a faithful member in that country, was ordained a patriarch. To date, he has given 992 patriarchal blessings to the people, and his dear wife has typed every one of them. I made many visits to that nation in the intervening years. I remember on one occasion going to a priesthood leadership session. So eager were the brethren to obtain a few printed materials on how to organize an elders' quorum, how a branch should function, that the brethren literally ran to the front of the hall that they might receive the little packet. On another occasion, I was visiting a conference in the city of Annaberg in that nation. An older sister came forward and said to me, are you a member of the Council of the 12 Apostles? I said, yes, ma'am. And then she reached into her purse and brought forth a picture of the Quorum of the 12. And then, pointing to the brethren, she said to me, which one of these apostles are you? I looked at the picture. The junior member in the picture was John A. Widsoe. That dear sister had not seen an apostle in a very, very long time. Well, the work continued to flourish. A small mission, member mission organization was established, the first high priest ordained, district councils formulated. Eventually, a beautiful Stake of Zion was brought into existence at Dresden, and then again at Leipzig. All of the members of the church in the German Democratic Republic live in a Stake of Zion. As we created the Leipzig Stake, I was interviewing one wonderful young man, a branch president. I noted that he had been a branch president 21 years. He was only 42. Half his life, he had been a branch president. But he was willing to carry on. In fact, the brethren were eager to accept any assignment which may be given them by the brethren. Prior to these marvelous events, however, there occurred a special prayer. I was assigned to offer a prayer of dedication on that land and the people. On April 27th, 1975, I took a small group of leaders with me and went to an outcropping of rock high above the Elbe River, with Meissen on one side and, of course, Dresden on the other. In that prayer of dedication, I remember so clearly my words. I said, "O Father, grant that this may be the dawning of a new day for this nation and for thy church in this country." And as I spoke those words, there pealed from a church bell in a steeple far below in the valley that beautiful ringing of chimes. We heard the unmistakable crow of a rooster, heralding the dawning of a new day. As I stood there praying, I felt heat on my face and upon my hands. How could this be? An incessant rain had been falling all morning. But at the conclusion of the prayer, I looked heavenward and noted in the clouds that an opening had taken place and a ray of sunshine was streaming right to the area where we stood, enveloping all of us. From that moment on, I knew that the hand of the Lord was with this work. Now, our great problem, our tremendous concern, was that our people could not go to the temple of God. We tried every strategy. We proposed that the membership of the church, family by family, once in the lifetime of a person, come to the temple in Zollikofen, Switzerland, or to the temple in England, not approved by the government. We even thought of having mother and father coming to the temple and being sealed, with children being left behind. That didn't seem to square with what I regard as an eternal family unit. There commenced more patient waiting, more faith, more prayers, and then in a remarkable way, in one of the negotiating sessions, one of the government members said to our group, "Why have our people here go to Switzerland? Why have them go to England? Why don't you build a temple here in the German Democratic Republic?" The offer was accepted. A beautiful site was provided, and ground was broken for a holy temple of God. The day of dedication was a glorious day. President Gordon B. Hinckley offered a beautiful prayer. Heaven was very, very close. That particular temple in Freiberg is an interesting temple. It is small, but very busy. In fact, one stake president said to me, "My home teaching is slipping a little bit." I said, "Why?" He said, "All of my people are in the temple all of the time." I thought, not bad, not bad at all. That's the purpose of a temple. Well, the work continued to go forward. Beautiful buildings were erected in Dresden, in Zwickau, in Leipzig, in Freiberg, and a beautiful building is underway in the city of Plauen. I had a letter just this week from a wonderful man in Plauen. He said, "Dear President Monson, we're overjoyed with the prospects of our new building. My father and his father before him were leaders in this area, and this will be the first time we have had a meeting house of our own." Now, several miracles had taken place, but there was another miracle needed. How How can you establish a member base? How can you compensate for a declining population or a population which is growing older unless you have missionary work? This was the thought which coursed through my mind and through my soul as my plane touched down that day in Berlin. I was met by my associates, Russell M. Nelson and Hans B. Rinker, from our leadership in that country, President Henry Burkhardt of the Temple, and Presidents Frank Opel and Manfred Schütze of our two stakes. We were hosted initially at a wonderful luncheon by Herr Kurt Leffler, who was in charge of religious affairs for the German Democratic government. He was so cordial. He said, "We have watched you for 20 years. We know your people are what you profess they are, honest men and women. How might we help you?" The government officials journeyed with us to the city of Dresden, where the dedication of a stake center took place. They participated on the program. There in Dresden, when the saints sang, "God be with you till we meet again, auf Wiedersehen, auf Wiedersehen," there was not a dry eye in the audience. I thought of the Prince of Peace who died on a cruel cross on Calvary. I thought of our Lord and Savior walking that path of pain, that trail of tears, that road of righteousness. I was comforted by his promise, "Peace I leave with you, my peace I give unto you. Not as the world giveth I unto you. Let not your heart be troubled, neither let it be afraid." With that beautiful promise ringing in my ears, it was off to Berlin for the crucial meetings pertaining to missionary work with the head of government, Herr Honecker. The day in Berlin dawned beautifully bright. It had been raining all evening, but now the sun was shining. We went into the corridors of the government buildings precisely on time, German time. Not a second earlier, not a second later. We presented to Erich Honecker the beautiful statuette entitled First Step, depicting a mother helping her child take its first step toward its father. He seemed pleased, and then he escorted us into his inner chambers. We were seated at a large table, and at the table was Herr Honecker and his cabinet. I knew this was a crucial meeting. We had prayed and fasted. We needed the door to open for missionary work in that country. Herr Honecker said to us, "We know your people. They believe in the work ethic. We know you believe in strong families. We know you believe in being good citizens in the country where you live. President Monson, the floor is yours. Make your desires known." Initially, I thanked him and his associates for their help through this long period of 20 years. And then I said, "Herr Honecker, you will recall that prior to the dedication of our temple in Freiberg, that 89,893 of your citizens stood in line, sometimes for 4 hours, occasionally in the rain, that they might see a house of God. In Leipzig, there were 12,000 who attended the open house. And again, in Dresden, 29,000. In Zwickau, 5,300. And every week of the year, about 1,500 or 1,600 people come to the temple grounds in that beautiful nation. I said they asked questions concerning the church. But Herr Honecker, we're unable to answer them. We wished we could tell every person who came to Freiberg and to these other locations that we believe in honoring and obeying and sustaining the law of the land, that we believe in strong families, abstinence from alcohol and abstinence from drugs and pornography. These are just some of the things we should like to tell your people. But in order to do so, we must have the opportunity of young men and young women coming here from other nations as missionary representatives. I can promise you that in the 2 years they are here, they will develop a love for your people and for your customs and for your language and be ambassadors for the rest of their lives. And then, Herr Honecker, I would suggest that you grant permission for young men and young women of your nation who are worthy members of our church to receive a call to serve missions abroad. He then began a 30-minute discussion on the progress of the German Democratic Republic. I listened patiently, and then suddenly he turned to our group and looked at me and said, "We know you, we trust you, we've had experience with you. Your missionary request is granted." My spirit literally soared out of that room. The meeting was concluded. As we departed, Brother Russell Nelson turned to me and said, "Look at the sunshine streaming into this hall. It is though God in heaven is saying, I am pleased." The long darkness of night had concluded. The bright, beautiful rays of day had dawned. The future lay before us in that nation.
0: As members of the church, we can unite with our families, our wards, and our stakes to help the church progress. During the Saturday afternoon session of the October 1985 conference, President Monson shared another story of the power of united faith among church members.
4: "Far away from here, on a gentle slope in the historic city of Freiberg in the German Democratic Republic, there stands a magnificent, dedicated temple of God, a holy temple where a loving Heavenly Father can give to His faithful children the most precious of all blessings. That temple is a miracle. It is a series of miracles. 10 years ago, on a Sunday morning, April 27, 1975, I stood on an outcropping of rock between the cities of Meissen and Dresden, high above the Elbe River in the German Democratic Republic, and there offered an extemporaneous prayer of dedication upon that land and upon its people. In that prayer, I prayed for peace, that peace would prevail in a nation and among a people which had been ravaged by war. I prayed for divine help, for divine help was needed. I prayed for our wonderful, faithful members who desired with all of their hearts to receive temple blessings, but temple blessings had not come to them. At the time of dedication, the focus of the international press was upon this area. But there was another phrase in that prayer, which I remember even today, when I said, Heavenly Father, let this be the dawning of a new day for this land and our people. Suddenly, from far below in the valley, a bell in a church steeple began to chime. A shrill crow of a rooster shattered the Sabbath silence, each heralding the event of a new day. Suddenly, though my eyes were closed in prayer, I felt the warmth of sunshine upon my face and upon my hands. But how could this be, I thought. An incessant rain has been falling all morning. At the conclusion of the prayer, I immediately gazed heavenward, and there I beheld a ray of sunshine piercing the thick cloud cover and encompassing the little spot where our small group stood. Warming our faces, warming our hands, warming our hearts. At that moment, I knew that divine help was at hand. Before we could return to our automobiles, the sunshine was gone, the rain again began to fall. But God had given us that witness that His help would be there. President Spencer W. Kimball and his counselors encouraged the project of a temple. The help of government authorities could not have been better.
5: Plans were drawn, a site selected, groundbreaking exercises held, and a temple of God commenced. As I've indicated at that day of dedication and before, every newspaper, every television station of which I'm aware, focused attention on the city of Freiburg. Questions like how in the world a temple in the German Democratic Republic? Why? This was particularly so during the open house when 89,872 persons, twice the population of the city, stood in line up to 3 and 4 hours, sometimes in the rain, to enter the house of God. No one wavered. Everyone entered the house of God. It was a sight to behold. On the day of dedication in July, when President Gordon B. Hinckley offered the dedicatory prayer, there were songs of thanksgiving. There were prayers of praise. There were testimonies of truth. But above all, there were tears of gratitude. To answer the question why, how, one must understand the people. Although fewer than 5,000 in number, never have I seen a group whose faithfulness is greater, whose record of activity is superior to that group. In all of my years of assignment there, I have noted the conspicuous absence of beautiful, spacious chapels, the absence of verdant green lawns with flowering shrubs and trees, the meeting house libraries and the libraries of our members consist of the standard works, perhaps a hymn book, maybe one other volume. But those books do not remain on bookcase shelves. The teachings are engraved in the hearts of the members, and they are displayed in their daily lives. Service is a privilege. One man, 42 years of age, has been a branch president for 21 years, half his life. Resign? Of course not. He loves to serve. In the city of Leipzig one cold winter, when the ancient furnace just quit and could not be repaired throughout the entire winter, were meetings canceled? Of course not. The members dressed in their warmest came to the meeting house and there stood shoulder to shoulder in the Relief Society room and sang the songs of Zion. They worshiped Almighty God and they remembered him who said, "Be thou humble, and I, the Lord, will take thee by the hand and give thee answer to thy prayers. Be not weary in well-doing. Come, follow me."
0: Some people lose their faith because they are afraid. We know from the scriptures that faith and fear are incompatible. True faith in the Savior will chase away the fear that Satan wants us to feel. During the April 1988 General Conference, Elder Angel Abrea of the First Quorum of the 70 shared a parable of the effects of fear in our lives.
6: The story is told that on one occasion a traveler asked a farmer who was seated in the doorway of his humble cabin, "How is the cotton crop going to be this year?" To which the farmer replied, "There won't be any. I didn't bother to plant it because I was afraid of the boll weevil." Upon hearing this, the traveler asked it further, "Well, are you going to harvest a big corn crop?" "It's the same," came the response. "I was afraid we wouldn't get enough rain for the kernels to mature." The traveler pursued, "At least you will have a good potato harvest." "Nope, not any. I didn't dare plant them because I was afraid of insects." With frustration and somewhat impatient, the traveler then asked it, "Well, what is it that you have planted?" "Nothing, my good man," came the answer. "I'd rather be safe than sorry." The response from the farmer is a good example of a false security arising from fear, of an apparent safety resulting from lack of conviction, an illusion of security resulting from uncertainty and confusion. A concept of a safe route definitely confused and distorted. Certainly, this is one of the evils which afflicts this generation, the security of not doing, the security of not being. It is the same type of evil that the Savior referred to when he pointed out the uselessness of the unprofitable servant, or how useless the fig tree that didn't bear fruit, or the light that did not shine, or the salt that had lost its savor. Jesus Christ did not alter concepts in order to make incorrect action compatible with a false sense of reality. He always clarified them in order to eliminate neutrality and ambiguity from individual decisions and to eliminate hypocrisy and deviant paths from individual action, thereby setting forth the basis by which the children of God will be judged. He described things as they were and lived his life as a clear example to us all of how to live, how to act, even saying, "For I have given you an example." Today, there are many people just as the farmer in our story who are out of fear, create within themselves mental scarecrows, and eventually end up believing these scarecrows are real. And in this manner, they base their lives on false principles. It is unimportant to them that their ideas are not true. These ideas are the trenches they dig to defend themselves from fear, the commotion they make to drive away the truth. For example, the scarecrow of security, a confused and distorted imitation of true security, provides these people with an illusion, with the appearance of truth by which they weigh different situations and act accordingly in life, using as their yardstick precepts totally apart from reality.
0: While speaking to the Nephites, the Lord set the standard for all of us. He said, "What manner of men ought ye to be? Verily I say unto you, even as I am." 3 Nephi chapter 27, verse 27. We are commanded to be like the Savior. Before we can repent of our sins, before we can be baptized, before we can do anything along the pathway to His side, we must have faith. Faith in the Savior is always the first step. As we press forward, believing and trusting in Him, we will be blessed with the strength to follow Him all of our lives and to one day become as He is.
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8: Poets of the Restoration is a program of The Church of Jesus Christ of Latter-day Saints.
9: The poetic gift was something Eliza Roxy Snow was born with. In her family, the talents and aptitudes of mind and spirit were encouraged and cultivated. As a young girl, Eliza from time to time even wrote her school assignments not in prose, but in rhyme. Born on January 21, 1804, in Beckett, Massachusetts, to Oliver and Rosetta Pettibone Snow, she came of noble patriot stock, both grandfathers having fought in the Revolutionary War. When she was scarcely 2 years old, her parents moved their family to the new pioneering area of northeastern Ohio. It is here that Eliza's girlhood took place. Eliza's first poem was published in the Ravenna, Ohio, Western Courier in August of 1825, when she was but 21 years old. Her fourth printed poem, requested by the editors of the Courier, was addressed to the memory of the great patriots Adams and Jefferson, who died within hours of one another on July 4, 1826, which day marked the 50th anniversary of the signing of the Declaration of Independence. We quote a sampling of lines.
10: What bold presumption for my untaught muse! Oh, for a muse by heaven inspired to sing in strains appropriate the mournful theme. What shock has nature felt that should produce such strange vibrations, such responsive sounds? Hark! 'Tis the death bell. Mark its solemn tone. Columbia mourns. She mourns her patriot sons. Her sages have beheld her 50th year. The supple willow shade their funeral pile. Fair gems of honor sparkle o'er their deeds.
9: Although the publication of this poem brought Eliza a considerable amount of local fame, she still continued serving as secretary to her father, who was county commissioner and justice of the peace. And for a time, Eliza also taught school. Nor did she neglect the womanly duties her mother taught her: cooking, cleaning, and needlework, occasionally earning money with her skills as a seamstress. Indeed, as Susie Young Gates later wrote of Eliza, to relieve the tensions of too much study, she embroidered. She was an exquisite needlewoman. However, between 1826 and 1832, over 20 of her poems were published, some under pen names, not always her own, in the pages of Western Courier and the Ohio Star. But a change of momentous proportions was about to take place in her life, reflected in one of the last poems she wrote before coming into contact with the restored gospel. Years later, she altered the verse so that it was more in keeping with the truths she had learned. Perhaps a creative premonition prompted the penning of these lines.
10: Human life, what is it? I've seen the shadow passing by when past its being time was o'er. I've seen the pointed arrow fly, 'twas found no more. I've seen the tender, lovely flower dismantled of its modest hue. I've seen the pine majestic tower and perish too. I've seen the pride of life decay and destined to an early grave. I've seen the aged fade away, and none could save. Just such is life, 'tis but a dream, and all it seems a trifling jest. There's naught but fancy's childish gleam to be possessed. But lo, a shining seraph comes. Hark, 'tis the voice of sacred truth. He smiles, and on his visage blooms eternal youth. He speaks of things before untold, reveals what men and angels knew. The secret pages now unfold to human view.
9: Eliza's parents were confirmed Baptists, but they welcomed political and religious thinkers of many persuasions into their home. One of these was Sidney Rigdon. Another was Joseph Smith. It is interesting to read Eliza's first impressions of the prophet.
10: In the autumn of 1829, I heard of Joseph Smith as a prophet to whom the Lord was speaking from the heavens, and that a sacred record containing a history of the origin of the Aborigines of America was unearthed. A prophet of God, the voice of God revealing to man, as in former dispensations, this was what my soul had hungered for. But could it possibly be true? I considered it a hoax, too good to be true. In the winter of 1830 and 31, Joseph Smith called at my father's home. As he sat warming himself, I scrutinized his face as closely as I could without attracting his attention, and decided that his was an honest face. My adopted motto, "Prove all things and hold fast to that which is good," prompted me to investigation, as incredulous as I was.
9: Eliza's mother and sister had been baptized earlier. Now her own investigation led to conversion and a burning testimony.
10: The Spirit bore witness to me of the truth. My heart was fixed. On the 5th of April, 1835, I was baptized by a Mormon elder. And in the evening of that day, I realized the baptism of the Spirit as sensibly as I did that of the water in the stream.
9: From that day on, Eliza Snow's life was inexorably bound to the life and progress of The Church of Jesus Christ of Latter-day Saints. In the spring of 1836, Eliza moved to Kirtland, where she taught a select school for young ladies while boarding at the Prophet's house. She returned briefly to her home, but she knew it would be for the last time. She expresses her feelings about this departure in a poem entitled The Parting, from which we quote.
10: Farewell. Farewell, I leave you. The time is drawing nigh when I shall witness sceneries beneath a distant sky. And when I gaze upon them in all their summer pride, they'll seem to speak of days gone by when thou wert by my side. The carriage now is ready and waiting at the door. Farewell, farewell, we're parting now, perhaps to meet no more.
9: Teaching in the prophet's household again, Eliza learned to honor and appreciate both the gentle and powerful qualities of this man who had been called and anointed of God. She donated money for the building of the temple and involved herself enthusiastically in the joys and struggles of the Mormon people. The prophet Joseph literally appointed her to write poems to and on the behalf of the Latter-day Saints. Now, until her last breath, she would go forth fearlessly and tirelessly in this great individual calling given her. As stated in the complete poetry of Eliza R. Snow, she would chronicle her people's history, broadcast their beliefs, and speak in their defense. During the next 3 years, she published over 40 poems. When the Kirtland Temple was dedicated on the 27th of March, 1836, remarkable spiritual manifestations took place. The Savior appeared in several meetings. Many of the saints experienced visions or saw the choirs of angels atop the temple and a pillar of fire resting on the temple roof. Eliza wrote of this time,
10: "The ceremonies of that dedication may be rehearsed, but no mortal language can describe the heavenly manifestations of that memorable day. Angels appeared to some, while a sense of divine presence was realized by all present, and each heart was filled with joy inexpressible and full of glory."
9: Persecution again began to rage, and there was apostasy among the saints. But Eliza stood amidst the turmoil, unmoved. She took her place in Far West Missouri when she lived with her parents, two sisters, and three brothers. Lorenzo, later to become a prophet of the church, was very ill during the journey, and Eliza would cradle his head in her arms to soften the jolts of the wagon. The saints suffered worse atrocities in Missouri, culminating with the extermination order of Governor Boggs, inciting the mobs to an all-out attack on Hans Mill and Far West, and forcing an exodus of the Mormons from the state, while their prophet and other leaders were imprisoned and threatened with death on every hand. It was bitter cold when Eliza's family started their journey, and she walked that she might keep her feet from freezing. At one point, during their journey out of Missouri, they discovered all their food frozen through. Not to be daunted by the forces of nature, Eliza soaked the frozen bread in the cow's milk, still warm, and ate it without complaint. When one of the mobbers taunted her, calling out, "Well, I think this will cure you of your faith," Eliza had a prompt reply ready.
10: "No, sir. It will take more than this to cure me of my faith."
9: In response to the expulsion from Missouri, Eliza wrote these lines.
10: "We are far, far away from the land of our home, and like strangers in exile, we're destined to roam. While our foes are exulting to drive us abroad, our faith was unshaken, our hope was in God, though far from home, for we journeyed away from our country and home. We were houseless and homeless, in tempest and storm, yet God was our Father. We leaned on his arm, and beneath his protection, our lives were secure, and we smiled at the hardships we had to endure while journeying on to a country of strangers, a land not our home. But all those who the kingdom celestial would gain need not parley with danger, with trouble or pain. For if Christ was made perfect through suffering, Shall we e'er expect in his presence to reign gloriously, unless we come up through great tribulation to Zion, our home?
9: When the prophet Joseph escaped from his long imprisonment in Missouri in April of 1839 and joined his people in Commerce, Illinois, the saints rejoiced. He renamed the spot Nauvoo, meaning a beautiful place or situation. During a few brief years of peace, the people prospered and built up a city unparalleled in the state. Nauvoo boasted doctors, theaters, schools, a university, a trained legion, and hundreds of fine, handsome brick homes and stores. Eliza blessed her friends in a very personal way with her poetic gifts. When there were difficulties, communal or individual, she buoyed them up. When someone suffered loss or sorrow, Eliza was there with comforting words and love. When there was cause to rejoice, her verse sang out the joys of friendship, fellowship, and the blessings of being Latter-day Saints. A tender poem addressed to Eliza Partridge portrays well the use of poetry for comfort and encouragement.
10: You know, dear girl, that God is just. He wields almighty power. Fear not his faithfulness to trust in the most trying hour. Though darkness, like the shades of night, should gather round your way, the Lord our God will give you light if you will but obey. In sweet submission, humbly wait and see his purpose crowned. He then will make the crooked straight and spread salvation round. Our heavenly Father knows the best what way we must be tried. Stand still and his salvation test. Thou shalt be satisfied.
9: This simple little poem embodies a grand, comprehensive witness to the divinity of the gospel restored through the prophet Joseph Smith. A prelude to one of the most sacred experiences of Eliza's life took place in May of 1840. Her brother Lorenzo shared with her an experience he had while studying the scriptures.
11: "The eyes of my understanding were opened," he later said, and these words came to his mind. "As man now is, God once was. As God now is, man may become."
9: At the time, Lorenzo related this sacred experience only to his sister, for the two had always shared a close spiritual relationship. However, 3 years later, he was moved to tell the prophet. He recited the words to Joseph, who responded that it was a true doctrine and a revelation from God. During this time, Eliza was saddened to see the faith of her parents weaken and their devotion to the gospel falter. Her own powers and gifts seemed to be flowering and expanding, and she could feel much promise and hope. Of her beloved city of Joseph, Eliza wrote,
10: "To narrate what transpired within the 7 years in which we built and occupied Nauvoo the Beautiful would fill many volumes. Some of the most important events of my life transpired within that brief term."
9: The women of the church were officially organized under the priesthood by the prophet Joseph on the 17th of March, 1842. Eliza was called as secretary of the new Relief Society, and one of her duties was to make certain the meetings began and ended on time. She did not own a watch, so Joseph Smith gave her his gold watch to use, later presenting it to her as a gift. On the 27th of June, 1844, Joseph and Hiram were killed by a mob in Carthage, Illinois, and thus the prophet and patriarch sealed their testimonies with their blood. The heartache of the saints was devastating, for they had never truly believed that Joseph could be taken from them. After viewing the bodies of the slain brothers, Eliza wrote,
10: "What it was for loving wives and children, the loyal heart may feel, but let language keep silence."
9: 4 days following the martyrdom, a poem into which Eliza had poured all the passion and anguish of her soul was printed in the Times and Seasons under date of July 1st, 1844. From the 84-line poem, we quote,
10: ye heavens attend, let all the earth give ear, let gods and seraphs, men and angels hear, the worlds on high, the universe shall know what awful scenes are acted here below. Had nature's self a heart, her heart would bleed at the recital of that horrid deed. For never, since the Son of God was slain, has blood so noble flowed from human vein as that which now on God for vengeance calls, from freedom's ground, from Carthage prison walls.

0: Shall hands spread utter desolation through the land? Shall freedom's banner be no more unfurled? Has peace indeed been taken from the world? Thou God of Jacob, in this trying hour, help us to trust in thy almighty power. We mourn the prophet from whose lips have flowed the words of life thy spirit has bestowed. A depth of thought no human art could reach from time to time, rolled in sublimest speech from the celestial fountain through his mind to purify and elevate mankind. Now Zion mourns. She mourns an earthly head. The prophet and the patriarch are dead. One in their life and one in death, they proved how strong their friendship, how they truly loved. True to their mission, until death they stood, then sealed their testimony with their blood. Ye saints, be still and know that God is just, with steadfast purpose in his promise trust. Girded with sackcloth, own his mighty hand, and wait his judgments on this guilty land. The noble martyrs now have gone to move the cause of Zion in the courts above.
1: Eliza also penned a little-known verse addressed to John Taylor, who was savagely wounded during the attack on the brethren in Carthage jail. The light touch of tenderness is easy to perceive.
0: Thou chieftain of Zion, henceforward thy name will be classed with the martyrs and share in their fame. Through ages eternal of thee will be said, with the greatest of prophets he suffered and bled. When the shafts of injustice were pointed at him, when the cup of his suffering was filled to the brim, when his innocent blood was inhumanly shed, you shared his afflictions, and with him you bled. All the scars from your wounds, like the trophies of yore, shall be ensigns of honor till you are no more. And by all generations of thee shall be said, with the best of the prophets in prison he bled.
1: The Nauvoo Charter was revoked on the 24th of January, 1845, leaving the community without municipal law. The 12 were sustained as the first presidency of the church, and the city, newly named the City of Joseph, went forward under the leadership of the priesthood. The October 1845 conference was held in the temple, with 4,000 saints in attendance. The city was turned into one vast mechanic shop, as Bathsheba Smith observed, with many parlors transformed into paint shops for wagons. Hundreds of the saints were unable to receive their endowments before leaving the city. Brigham called Eliza Arsenault as Nauvoo Temple Recorder. He said of these times,
2: I have given myself up entirely to the work of the Lord in the temple, night and day, not taking more than 4 hours sleep, upon an average, per day, and going home but once a week.
1: During 1845, Eliza lived in a small attic room in the home of Stephen Markham. Joseph was dead, and her dear friend, Zina Huntington, had lost her mother. Pondering these things, as well as the experience Lorenzo had shared with her and the principles the prophet Joseph had taught, she took up the little gold pencil which had been a gift from him. The poem titled My Father in Heaven appeared in the Nauvoo Times and Seasons on the 15th of November, 1845. In a small, secluded physical space, and within the quiet sanctity of her own being, Eliza Arsenault brought forth the consummate expression of her soul. This, her most significant contribution to the saints, has stood from that time forth and throughout the whole history of the last dispensation of the fullness of times.

0: Eliza's father died in October of 1845, 4 months before Eliza left in the general exodus from Nauvoo. Her mother died during December of 1846. Only Eliza, her sister Leonora, and her brother Lorenzo headed west with Brigham Young and the Saints. Eliza made every preparation she could for the journey. With the last dime she possessed, she purchased a bottle of ink. Ink and pen. As long as she had these, she could record the deepest expressions of her soul. With these, she could continue to fulfill the sacred charge given her by her beloved prophet, to chronicle the experiences of the saints, the history of their faith and struggles, their trials and triumphs, as they continued on in the cause of truth.
1: Lo, a mighty host of Jacob tented on the western shore of the noble Mississippi, which they had been crossing o'er, at the last day's dawn of winter, bound with frost and wrapped in snow. Hark, the sound is onward, onward, camp of Israel, rise and go. Thickly round the tents are clustered neighboring smokes, together blend. Supper served, the hymns are chanted, and the evening prayers ascend. Last of all, the guards are stationed. Heavens, must guards be serving here? Who would harm these homeless exiles? Camp of Israel, never fear. Where is freedom? Where's justice? Both have from this nation fled, and the blood of martyred prophets must be answered on its head. Therefore, to your tents, O Jacob, like our father Abram dwell, God will execute his purpose. Camp of Israel, all is well.
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4: 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We appreciate you more than we can say. 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
5: 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As a member of The Church of Jesus Christ of Latter-day Saints, you have the opportunity to teach the gospel. As a parent, son, daughter, sister, brother, or neighbor, you have the opportunity to teach.
6: Welcome to the Teaching No Greater Call program, a production of The Church of Jesus Christ of Latter-day Saints. I'm Brother David M. McConkie, First Counselor in the Sunday School General Presidency. Today I have with me David Marsh from the Church Priesthood Department and Bill Strader, a longtime friend and former gospel doctrine teacher. Today we're going to be talking about spiritual self-reliance. Again, brethren, it's good to be with you today. Last week we talked about spiritual self-reliance, and I had an opportunity to introduce you. Let me do that again for our new listeners today. Brother Marsh is a father of five children. He has been a lifetime teacher and writer of curriculum and materials for teachers in the church. Brother Marsh now is with the priesthood department and has been a great influence on me personally and on the Sunday School presidency as we've talked about learning and teaching in the church. He just has a breadth and wealth of knowledge and experience in teaching and in learning. It's just been a great blessing to us. So, Brother Marsh, thanks so much for joining us in our program today.
7: Thank you. It's good to be here.
6: And of course, Brother Bill Strader is a longtime friend and one of my all-time favorite gospel doctrine teachers. Brother Strader has eight children. He had five children initially, and as he became an empty nester, he decided that it was too lonely, so he and his sweet wife went to the Ukraine and adopted three teenage girls, brought them home to the United States, to Bountiful, Utah, none of whom could speak one word of English at the time. And so Brother Strader has experience, not only in teaching children in English, but teaching children in a language that his daughters don't understand, and of course he doesn't speak Ukrainian. So he has a very unique insight into teaching children, and we appreciate you, Brother Strader, being with us today. Brother Strader is a contractor and a great teacher. He's also a convert to the church, and so we'll hear a little bit about that today. He was 21 years old when he joined the church, later served a mission, and embarked on a lifelong study of the gospel, and has blessed the lives of many people. So, brethren, today we're again talking about spiritual self-reliance. You know, President Packer gave a talk at BYU some years ago, and he likened spiritual self-reliance to temporal self-reliance. What is the relationship between temporal self-reliance, and how does temporal self-reliance help us to understand more about our duties to become more self-reliant spiritually? Brethren, do you have any thoughts on that?
7: Well, in fact, you know, I think I actually have a quote from that very talk.
6: Oh, do you? Good. Okay.
7: I didn't know you were going to bring that up, yeah. But I brought this with me. Let me just read to you what he said in that. He said, "The principle of self-reliance or personal independence is fundamental to the happy life. In too many places, in too many ways, we are getting away from it. The substance of what I want to say is this. The same principle, self-reliance, has application to the spiritual and to the emotional. We have been taught to store a year's supply of food, clothing, and if possible, fuel at home. There has been no attempt to set up storerooms in every chapel. We know that in the church, our members may not be able to get to the chapel for supplies. Can we not see that the same principle applies to inspiration and revelation, to the solving of problems, to counsel, and to guidance? We need to have a source of it stored in every home, not just in the bishop's office. If we don't do that, we are quite as threatened spiritually as we should be were we to assume that the church should supply all material needs. Unless we use care, we are on the verge of doing to ourselves emotionally and therefore spiritually what we have been working so hard for generations to avoid materially." So he makes that nice leap from temporal self-reliance to spiritual self-reliance and talks about how, you know, the church promotes temporal self-reliance, but we don't store food over at the church for people to go get. We anticipate and expect that type of thing will be stored at home. And then he says, by the same token, spiritually speaking, we should not be thinking that all of our spiritual help is stored over at the church. That it should be stored in our home with us as individuals and families. And I really like that comparison.
6: Isn't that a powerful concept, that unless we prepare ourselves spiritually and become spiritually self-reliant, not just relying upon the testimonies of others or the experiences of others, but unless we seek for that same testimony and that those same experiences our own life, then we will miss out on much of what the gospel has to offer us today, won't we? Do you have any thoughts on that, Brother Strader, that you'd like to share with us?
8: Yeah, probably my favorite scripture when I first joined the church, and I don't know if we're supposed to have favorite scriptures, but I still just love the scriptures, the teachings in John 14, where the Lord talks about, he says, "Peace I leave with you, my peace I give unto you. Not as the world giveth, give I unto you, and let not your hearts be troubled, neither let them be afraid." I think about the peace associated with being spiritually prepared. And the peace that it gives me, that I think my kids have even, you know, done a pretty good job at this, and probably much better than I have of serving and learning and falling in love with the scriptures, and it just gives me peace as a father. And if you are prepared, you shall not fear. And I think we need to prepare spiritually is much probably more important even than physically.
6: It's even more important, isn't
8: yes.
6: it? As we think about our lives, and particularly as we think about our children and the challenges that they may face. Let me read a statement from Helaman to his sons. And it seems to me that that he was precisely teaching his sons this principle of spiritual self-reliance when he said this. He says, "And now, my sons, remember, that it is upon the rock of our Redeemer, who is Christ, the Son of God, that ye must build your foundation. That when the devil shall send forth his mighty winds, yea, his shafts in the whirlwind, yea, when all his hail and his mighty storm shall beat upon you, it shall have no power over you to drag you down to the gulf of misery and endless woe, because of the rock upon which ye are built, which is a sure foundation,
9: a foundation whereon if men build, they cannot fall. Do you think that Helaman had maybe spiritual self-reliance in mind when he was teaching his sons that they needed to build upon their upon that rock themselves and not just rely upon Helaman and the rock that he had built upon? Brother Marsh?
7: Yeah, in fact, I really like that because it brings out the point that spiritual self-reliance is not becoming independent from God. Like temporal self-reliance, we're supposed to become independent from the world. We're not trying to become independent from God. We are actually trying to build upon the foundation, like Helaman says, that we've got to be totally connected and dependent to God. And that really is, I think, the definition of self-reliance is that when we are completely connected to God and Jesus Christ, and not so, not so dependent upon other people for our understanding of the gospel and how to live it, but we're dependent upon God for that, then I think that's true spiritual self-reliance.
9: Thank you for sharing that. I believe that as well, that when we have made that connection personally between us and our Father in heaven and the Lord Jesus Christ, that we truly become free at that point and we become self-reliant with total dependence upon the Lord. I think that's a good definition.
7: In fact, I wanted to share one other scripture that we were that talks about this idea. I think one of the main purposes of the restoration of the gospel through Joseph Smith was to help us become self-reliant. If you look in section 1, starting with verse 17, it says, "Wherefore I, the Lord, knowing the calamity which should come upon the inhabitants of the earth, called upon my servant Joseph Smith, Jr., and spake unto him from heaven and gave him commandments." In verse 18, he talks about giving others commandments, and for this purpose, in verse 19, "that the weak things of the world shall come forth and break down the mighty and strong ones, that man should not counsel his fellow man, neither trust in the arm of the flesh." Now see, that's not spiritual self-reliance. When you're having to receive counsel from other men and when you are trusting in the arm of the flesh, you are not completely spiritually self-reliant. And then in verse 20 says, "but that every man might speak in the name of God, the Lord, even the Savior of the world, that faith also might increase in the earth, that mine everlasting covenant might be established." So it seems to me in those few verses that the Lord is saying that he brought about the restoration so that those of us, even those of us who consider ourselves weak and simple, can speak in the name of the Lord and can increase faith throughout the earth as we learn not to trust in the arm of the flesh, but to trust in God.
9: Thank you. You know, before we move on and develop today this concept of spiritual self-reliance and how we become spiritually self-reliant, I'd like to just tell a little story that was told by President Marion G. Romney. And this is when he was a counselor in the first presidency. He was the second counselor to President Harold B. Lee. And he spoke in conference, and this is what he said. He was quoting or citing a story that was told some time ago in the Reader's Digest. And he said this, and it's quoting now, "In our friendly neighbor city of St. Augustine, great flocks of seagulls are starving amid plenty. Fishing is still good, but the gulls don't know how to fish. For generations, they have depended on the shrimp fleet to toss them scraps from the nets. Now the fleet has moved. The shrimpers had created a welfare state for the seagulls. The big birds never bothered to learn how to fish for themselves, and they never taught their children to fish. Instead, they led their little ones to the shrimp nets." As President Romney shares this story with us, I think there's an important principle that we need to understand. And that is, if we do not try to teach ourselves and our children to become self-reliant, if we're always relying upon others to feed us, even spiritually, and we don't ever obtain that sure, solid foundation ourselves, that we could starve spiritually in the midst of plenty. You think that's an important principle for us to understand for our children as well, Brother Strader?
8: It's a great principle, and you know, we can't live on borrowed oil, borrowed light. We have to have a testimony independent of our parents, and that's one thing that I tried to instill with my kids. I don't know if I did that. We worked on it a lot, but And one of the things I thought I could do after I became a member of the church was maybe provide spiritual experiences for my kids. And I don't know if you can do that. I know you can provide an environment where they receive those spiritual experiences for themselves. But we, I was just thinking about a scripture when you were talking about that. There's a scripture in John 15, and it's Jesus Christ talking about himself being the vine. And I'm going to read that if that's okay. In verse 5, it says, "I am the vine, and ye are the branches. He that abideth in me, and I in him, the same bringeth forth much fruit. But without me, ye can do nothing." We need to teach that principle to our children, that without Christ, we can't get home and we can't be happy in this life, or, you know, or have the peace that's talked about that passeth understanding. And they can't really get that from us. They have to learn it, and they have to learn it from searching and seeking and pondering the scriptures and falling in love with them. And I just really believe that. And that's a tricky thing to do, but boy, if we can do it, our kids just might get home, and we with them, you know, if that's possible in my case, and so.
9: Okay. You know, I think you've talked about an important subject that I'd like to, I think, focus on for the next few minutes, and that is, how do we become more spiritually self-reliant, and how do our children become self-reliant spiritually? What has the Lord given us, or what processes do we have that we can develop this self-reliance and not always just depend upon others to feed us and to teach us? Brother Marsh?
7: Well, you know, I think there's sort of a mental attitude that we have to adopt. And I don't know if you were going to share this later on, but that after, or at the time he was teaching that, President Romney was teaching that story, he also said something else in there that I thought was pretty profound. He said, "Many programs have been set up by well-meaning individuals to aid those who are in need. However, many of these programs are designed with the short-sighted objective of helping people, as opposed to helping people help themselves. Our efforts must always be directed toward making able-bodied people self-reliant." That's the mental change I think we have to have, that this church was not set up to help people. It was set up to help people help themselves. And so I think, you know, as a father or as a teacher in the church, the thing I ought to have on my mind is, and even as an individual, you know, how do I help myself? But as a father and a teacher, I shouldn't think, how am I going to help these people, but how am I going to help these people help themselves to learn the gospel? I think that's a critical, big, different kind of thinking.
9: That's a real shift in thinking, isn't it, for many people? We always want to help someone. Even as teachers in the church, we're trying to help someone. But the concept of looking at our children or students in a class that we're teaching, thinking about, now, today as I teach or as I speak, how am I going to help people to help themselves? That's what the Lord, I think, expects as we strive to become more self-reliant spiritually.
7: Yeah, I think, too, as teachers, if we can talk about teachers in the church for just a second, about as I prepare my lesson, I do have to get into those scriptures myself, get to know them, see what the doctrine that's being taught there, what are the principles I want to pull out. But once I get comfortable with the content of the scriptures and the words of the brethren that I want to teach, then to sit back and say, okay, how am I going to help them have a discovery experience rather than, how am I going to go in there and pour into them all this, you know, this learning that I've got before? It reminds me, there was something that President David O. McKay used to say. Let me see if I can find this here in my notes. Oh, yeah. He says, there are three things that must guide all teachers. First, get into the subject. Second, get that subject into you. Third, try to lead your pupils to get the subject into them, not pouring it into them, but leading them to see what you see, to know what you know, and to feel what you feel. Again, that's that different thing of not trying to go into the classroom and share with them everything I've found, because that's a natural tendency to do that. You know, you've just found all these wonderful things because you've studied so diligently, and so you naturally want to, just like Lehi, when he tasted of that fruit, the first thing he wanted to do is go share it with his family. We have that same tendency, but I think as teachers, the good thing to do, the wiser thing, is to stop and say, not how can I give this to them, but how can I get them to discover it for themselves?
9: And that process, again, leads to, not to be overly redundant, but that process leads to what we would refer to today in our program as spiritual self-reliance, helping people to want to get it into themselves and discover things for themselves. A teacher can be a great tool in helping that happen. Brother Strader, as a convert to the church, what was it that caused you to want to search the scriptures and to study and to pray and to gain the knowledge and the faith and strength that you've gained?
8: I was in a BYU ward when, I wasn't going to BYU, by the way, but I was in a BYU ward when I joined the church, and there was all these returned missionaries, and they just had this wealth of, you know, knowledge, and they seemed so confident, and I felt inadequate because I didn't know the gospel at all. I'd gone to church once when I was growing up with my grandmother, and then afterwards we went to the horse races. I watched the Ten Commandments a few times on television. That was about the extent of my knowledge. and I was so impressed with these guys, I thought, I've got to study the gospel for myself. But I think it was my conversion when I had a wonderful conversion. I knew the church was true. I received a witness, and independent of my parents who I love, but were not religious people. But once I received that conversion, I started reading and studying because I was getting ready for my mission, and I learned to love the scriptures. I think mostly from just diving into them and asking the Lord to reveal those characters or prophets in the scriptures to me and to help me to feel their lives. And by feeling their lives, it became real to me. And I felt the voice of Christ, and it was a powerful thing. And God, I could talk about different times. When I fell in love with the prophet Mormon, I was reading that Amaron came to him when he was young, about 10 years of age. And he said, "And I perceive that thou art a sober child and quick to observe." I just felt that. And then, I think we fall in love with the scriptures by reading them and by praying and pondering, but we need to beg the Lord, you know, pray with all the energy of our souls. It says in the scriptures that that he'll reveal these men and these prophets and these stories to us. And by doing that, they become so real that we just love them.
9: So a teacher in the church's first obligation, or her first obligation then, is to, I guess, work on their own spiritual strength and their own testimony. Is that correct? Is that how you would see it?
7: Yeah, I would. That's the foundation. I've always told teachers when I do any training sessions that good gospel students make better teachers. So in order for us to be better teachers, we have to be studying the gospel ourselves, getting that into us. That's the first step. But then I think, you know, after that, then focusing on how am I going to help the students discover things rather than how am I just going to dole out the wonderful insights that I got. This discussion reminds me of a favorite scripture of mine, section 88, verse 122, which talks about teachers, but it says some surprisingly different things than you would expect in that verse. He says, "Appoint among yourselves a teacher, and let not all be spokesmen at once." All of a sudden, you say, what does that mean? That you know, appoint a teacher, and then but then he says, "And let not all be spokesmen at once." Does that mean the teacher just speaks, or what? But then he says, "But let one speak at a time, and let all listen unto his sayings, that when all have spoken, that all may be edified of all." Not just one. So it's not just the teacher. It's almost like this verse is saying, well, and it finishes off, "and that every man may have an equal privilege." So it's almost, if you take that one verse and say, this is how a classroom is supposed to be, you would get a whole different idea than the teacher standing up just saying a lot of things. This verse talks about the teacher more or less being a facilitator of a discovery of experience, and making the teacher, the responsibility is to make sure that everybody gets an equal privilege of saying things if they want to, and everybody else should listen as they're talking. So it's a whole different view of a teacher than a teacher standing up just doing all the talking. I like that.
9: I think that's a terrific scripture. The site on that was, again, what was it for
7: our
9: audience? That
7: was section 88 of the Doctrine and Covenants, verse 122.
9: Okay, thank you. Thank you. "That all may be edified of all." Isn't that a great concept? I noticed, Brother Strader, I've noted for years, as you taught gospel doctrine class, that you had an ability to engage classroom members in the lessons. What you did that, I suppose, just naturally, but can you think of any way that you were able to do that, Did you think about that before your lessons and that you had taught in the gospel doctrine class? How were you so effective in engaging class members?
8: Well, I probably shouldn't say this because you'll edit it, but you're the master at that. I think maybe I'm lazy. I don't know. I love people like Hugh Nibley that lecture, and I love to listen to his unbelievable knowledge. But I love classes where teachers engage you, and those have always been my favorite teachers. When they ask a lot of intuitive questions, and I think that these questions are formulated in the shower, maybe you know that morning or a week before the class when they're really thinking about the needs of the students. I think if the teacher prays, you know, with sincerity and real intent and asked the Lord to reveal what they're supposed to teach on and not just go straight from the manual, although the manuals are wonderful, obviously. If they pray and ask what they're supposed to teach on, I think the Lord will give them little, you know, insights here and there. And I've sure felt that in my life. And it's been a wonderful thing. But engaging the classes, it's tantamount in importance because they really didn't come to listen to me speak. They really came to learn, and it's through learning from each other they learn the most.
9: What we're really talking about here then is maybe a teacher not just going to deliver a lesson, but to actually help people learn in that class. And there's a different mindset, isn't there? We all have the tendency to try to share what we know, but at the same time to be thinking about that individual student and how can I be a blessing to that individual student in his life. Then we're teaching class members as opposed to just teaching a lesson, aren't we? I appreciated what you said just a few moments ago, Brother Marsh, on the importance of helping people discover things for themselves. Can you talk about some things that you have maybe done as a lifelong teacher that would be useful for teachers who are listening to us today to help them, to help their class members discover things for themselves?
7: Yeah, I'd be happy to. You know, the thing that I've observed, and I didn't set out to observe this, but over the years I have just come to learn certain things about human nature. One is, most of us don't believe that we can get good insights on our own. We tend to think that there's these great speakers in the church and these other folks that we need to go listen to be fed by them because they somehow are able to get these great insights and we just can't. I've developed some axioms in my life to help guide me in my thinking when I prepare a lesson. One of them is that insightful and revelatory scripture study is not intuitive for most of us. It just didn't come with us. For the most part, there are some that it does, and they get it, and they can get in the scriptures and get great insights. But for most of us, it's not intuitive and it's not natural. We have to learn it. We have to actually deliberately develop some skills. I'll call them scripture study skills for lack of a better phrase. But once we learn some of those, just a few of them will help us to be more successful every time we go into the scriptures. Something as simple as just saying, I'm going to look for everything that this chapter teaches about Jesus Christ. And just look for that only. Forget about everything else, but just read every verse and say, what do I learn about the Savior as I look in these verses? Just doing something as simple as that will bring out more in the scriptures than just reading them and saying, okay, I read my scriptures this morning, you know, because you're actually going in there looking for something. And that's just one little skill. I think there's many others that we can use to help us get into the scriptures and get great insights. And then the nice thing about learning those skills is that when you go into the classroom, you don't have to tell, you know, everything that you learned because you did discover some great stuff, but you can actually use the same skill in the classroom.
9: Explain how a teacher can do that.
7: So, for example, let's just take this skill of looking for Christ. So I can go into the classroom and say, all right, class, today we're going to study Alma chapter 1. And what I'd like you to do is you could divide the class up into groups or you can do it as a whole class. It doesn't matter. But if you divide them up, you can give them each like 5 verses and just say, I want you to read those verses in the next minute or two and just look for what it says about Jesus Christ. And let them go off and do that. And then let them come back and share with you what they learn. See, that way then, I did this before my class as the teacher, but I'm not going to just stand up there and say, let me tell you what I learned in these verses, you know, by looking for this, what you're doing is saying, I want you to discover for yourself the same things or maybe different things. And it makes teaching so much more wonderful because they are actually teaching each other, just like section 88, verse 122, the insights that they have found in the scriptures. And you know, I should feel free as the teacher, too, to jump in there and share some of mine. But my first desire is to help them pull out of those scriptures some things. And they may need some guidance, you know, give them a little guidance, look for things about the Savior, but they can do it if you'll let them do it.
9: Have you ever had the experience, either Brother Strader or Brother Marsh, of observing a class and then actually seeing that light come on in a student's eyes when they've discovered something on their own in that class, and how exciting that can be for that student?
8: I've seen a class take on a life of its own so many times because once they start to feel the Spirit and they start to make comments in the class, it'll end up being maybe a class that you hadn't even studied for. It'll be the doctrines that you're talking about at the end won't have anything to do with the lesson that you started with, because the Spirit will sometimes lead those classes, and it's through the students that it's led. The comments that are made are much more wonderful than anything that's being taught by the teacher. So,
9: Brother Marsh?
7: You know, I just finished teaching an adult religion class at night with a bunch of good folks that have been members of the church for years. They were probably 50 years and older. And one particular one was a gospel doctrine teacher, and it was wonderful to watch him as I taught these skills to them and then had them use it. What I would say is, here's a skill, and I want you to go and use this and come back next week and tell me what you learned. As he started doing that, something happened to him. You could just see each week he was getting more and more excited. And then he started coming to me after class and telling me how he was using those skills in his class and what was happening in his gospel doctrine class as they began to discover on their own and become more or less independent in their abilities and confident in their abilities to get their own insights rather than just lean on the teacher, you know, for what they did. So that, to me, was the paycheck, to watch that happen to them.
9: Paycheck for every teacher in the church, isn't it? So we were talking now about learning as opposed to just teaching and pouring that information. We're shifting here a little bit to talk about what's happening in the lives of our students. And our topic today, then, has been spiritual self-reliance. And can you see the connections, then, that we're drawing here as students begin to discover things for themselves, how they become more self-reliant. And hopefully, when they leave that class that day, will go home and spend time searching and pondering and praying themselves and getting new insights themselves and building their own inner strength and testimonies. Isn't that what we're talking about today, then, in spiritual self-reliance?
7: Yeah, it really is. Do we have time to add one more thing?
9: Please, go ahead.
7: Yeah. I've noticed something over the years, too, as I watch people become more and more independent in learning the gospel themselves rather than depending upon some speaker or teacher, something interesting happens. They're not sure about their ability to determine if what they've learned is true or false. And I found an interesting phenomenon. In other words, they were not used to finding the insights themselves. And so when they started using these skills and finding the insights, they were questioning themselves and whether or not it was true. So I learned over the years that I developed a little thing I call the doctrinal safety test. And I had to teach them this so that they could be confident that what they were learning was true or that it was not true. And it's just, you know, four quick questions that I had them ask themselves when they discovered a new insight in the scriptures. And the questions were, is it a pattern in the scriptures? And that word pattern is very significant, not just one scripture, but can you find it being taught in several different places in the scriptures? I think that's, there's safety in that. Number two, is it taught by the living prophets and apostles? That's important. You know, is it current? Because we know that there are some things that we've emphasized in the past that we don't emphasize now. So you want to be current in your understanding of the gospel, and the living prophets and apostles help us stay current. Number three, does the Spirit testify of its truthfulness? How do you feel when you read that? Does it uplift you? Does it feed you, like Alma says in Alma 32? You know, does it swell within you, kind of a thing? If you don't get that swelling feeling, then maybe it's something that you ought to leave behind. And finally, the fourth question, is it in harmony with the current teachings, practices, and policies of the church? Those things can help you stay safe as you become more independent in learning the gospel for yourself.
9: Well, our time's up today. This has been an exciting time for me to learn more about spiritual self-reliance. I would like to ask each of our guests, maybe starting with Brother Strader, do you have anything you'd like to say as we close our session today? Anything you'd like to add?
8: Just that this has been wonderful to discuss the gospel with you too. You know, I just have an appreciation, especially for President McConkie. He's been my mentor and fabulous teacher, and he makes you think when he teaches classes. That's what I really enjoy, is he'll ask probing questions that just really, and he did that last Sunday. He taught a class, and it was wonderful about home teaching. And I'm just grateful to be a member of the church, and I know the doctrines are true, and just so grateful to be here today.
9: Thank you. Brother Marsh?
7: Yeah, same for me. This has been a wonderful experience, although nerve-wracking, but it's a great topic. It's one of the topics that has been a sort of a pet topic of mine for many, many years, and that is how do I help people become self-reliant rather than just me doling out to them all my wonderful insights, but how do I help others get great insights so that they can go off and do it themselves and have a great experience with the Lord. And as Brother Strader said earlier, to tie themselves directly to the Lord and to Heavenly Father. So thank you very much for the privilege.
9: Well, thank you. It's just been a delight to be here. I have learned much. And thank you all in our audience for joining us for Teaching No Greater Call, brought to you by The Church of Jesus Christ of Latter-day Saints.
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11: The Divine Purposes of Sexual Intimacy by Elder Dale G. Rentland of the Quorum of the Twelve Apostles and Ruth Liebert Rentland. Understanding the God-given gift of sexuality within the plan of happiness helps us understand the importance of the law of chastity. Our purpose in mortality is to become like our heavenly parents. Our divine understanding and use of sexual intimacy are essential to that process of becoming. The law of chastity is an eternal law given by our Heavenly Father to all His children in all ages. It remains in force and is applicable today as it was in earlier times in history. As with other commandments, the law is given by Heavenly Father to bless and help His children achieve their divine potential. Obeying the law of chastity includes abstaining from all sexual relations before marriage and remaining completely faithful and loyal after marriage. Sexual relations are to be limited to marriage between a man and a woman. Heavenly Father intends that sexual relations in marriage be used to create children and to express love and strengthen the emotional, spiritual, and physical connections between husband and wife. In marriage, sexual intimacy should unite wife and husband together in trust, devotion, and consideration for each other. Sexual relations within marriage must respect the agency of both partners and should not be used to control or dominate. We may wonder, though, why should I obey the law of chastity? Why does God care about my moral behavior? To answer these questions, God has revealed doctrine that, if correctly understood, will motivate us to keep the law of chastity and choose to express our sexuality within the boundaries He has set. As with all of God's commandments, the law of chastity is best understood within the context of Heavenly Father's plan of salvation and exaltation. See Alma chapter 12, verse 32. Obedience to the law of chastity will bring extraordinary blessings. Exceptional promises. All human beings are beloved spirit sons or daughters of heavenly parents with a divine nature and eternal destiny. The reason we have bodies is to build on that divine nature so we can ultimately realize our eternal destiny. Heavenly Father wants us to gain earthly experience, progress toward perfection, and eventually enjoy the fullness of happiness that he enjoys. He knows that for us to have this kind of enduring joy, we need to progress along the course he has established, obeying the commandments he has given. Understanding that family relationships are to be perpetuated throughout the eternities after this life is vital. After mortality, the faithful are promised that they shall pass by the angels to their exaltation and glory, which glory shall be a fullness and a continuation of the seeds forever and ever. Then shall they be gods, because they have no end. Doctrine and Covenants, section 132, verses 19 and 20. The doctrine of eternal families in the Church of Jesus Christ of Latter-day Saints is unique among Christian traditions. We were not created solely to praise, adore, and serve some incomprehensible God. We were created by loving heavenly parents to grow up to become like them. Male and female spirits were created to complement each other. That is why gender is not fluid in the eternities, because it provides the basis for the ultimate gift Heavenly Father can give, His kind of life. For us to realize this blessing, Heavenly Father commanded that sexual intimacy is to be reserved for marriage between a man and a woman. Marriage was intended by God to mean the complete merger of a man and a woman. Their hearts, hopes, lives, loves, family, future, everything, to be one flesh in their life together. We cannot achieve the kind of life our Heavenly Father enjoys by ourselves or without a complete commitment to fidelity within a marriage to our husband or wife according to God's plan. God allows us to choose how we will live our lives. He will not force us to follow the path He has established, even though He knows it will lead to our greatest happiness. God's commandments and covenants constitute the path that enable us to become a full inheritor in His kingdom, a joint heir with Jesus Christ. See Romans chapter 8, verse 17. Through making righteous choices, we develop the divine nature that is within us. Sexual relations are one of the ultimate expressions of our divine nature. Our proper expression of sexuality makes it possible for God's plan to unfold on earth and in the eternities, qualifying us to become like our Heavenly Father. God promises eternal life for the faithful that includes eternal marriage, children, and all other blessings of an eternal family. Distracting philosophies and Satan's deceptions. Flawed reasoning and Satan's deceptions have produced distracting philosophies that claim to eliminate the need for obeying God's commandments, especially the law of chastity. Satan's opposing voice is loud, and his philosophies are often enticing. In the Book of Mormon, some espouse these philosophies to deceive others and to profit from the deception. For example, Nahor taught the Nephites that all mankind should be saved at the last day, and that they need not fear nor tremble, but that they might lift up their heads and rejoice, for the Lord had also redeemed all men, and in the end, all men should have eternal life. Alma chapter 1, verse 4. If we adopt Nahor's philosophy, we have no incentive to curtail our sexual appetites because there are no eternal consequences. And if we violate the law of chastity? No worries, since those who followed Nahor did not believe in repentance of their sins. Alma chapter 15, verse 15. This enticing philosophy can be seductive, and many find it appealing. We can do whatever we want with no eternal consequences. Other false teachers in the Book of Mormon preach that believing in Jesus Christ, His atonement, and keeping His commandments is to yoke yourselves to foolish things, and derives from the ridiculous traditions of your fathers. Alma chapter 30, verses 13 and 14. Indeed, they proclaimed, looking forward to a remission of your sins is merely a mental or emotional problem, The Effect of a Frenzied Mind. Alma chapter 30, verse 16. The inescapable conclusion of these teachings is that every man and woman succeeds in this life according to their genius and strength, and whatsoever a man or woman does is no crime. Alma chapter 30, verse 17. These false teachings promote disobeying the law of chastity because the concepts of right and wrong is outdated. No wonder these philosophies are still popular. No accountability for any choice sounds like the ultimate freedom. If we can avoid most worldly consequences by being discreet and careful, what is the harm? Against this backdrop, the law of chastity seems old-fashioned, prudish, or unnecessary. Eternal laws. God's laws are not negotiable. He allows us to disregard them, but we are not free to create our own rules for the eternities any more than a person is free to create his or her personalized laws for physics. God wants us to be a qualified heir in his kingdom. To expect his heavenly inheritance while following a different course than he has outlined is naive. Before being called to full-time church service, I, Elder Renland, cared for patients with severe heart failure. In heart failure and transplant cardiology, there are defined, established courses to follow to obtain the best outcome, longer and better quality of life. Treating a patient in another way does not result in the best outcomes. It was astonishing that some patients tried to negotiate the treatment course. Some patients said, "I prefer not to take any medications," or "I don't want to have any heart biopsies after transplantation." Of course, patients are free to follow their own course, but they cannot pursue an inferior course of action and expect the best outcome. The same is true for us. We are free to choose our own course in life, but we are not free to choose the outcome that comes from following our own rules, no matter how many times someone says we can. Heavenly Father is not to blame when we do not receive blessings connected to the law of chastity because of disobedience. In this dispensation, the Savior taught that eternal laws are not flexible and open for discussion. He said, "And again, verily I say unto you, that which is governed by law is also preserved by law and perfected and sanctified by the same. That which breaketh a law and abideth not by law, but seeketh to become a law unto itself, cannot be sanctified by law, neither by mercy, justice, nor judgment." Doctrine and Covenants, section 88, verses 34 and 35. We cannot substitute our own rules for eternal laws any more than a man who touches hot coals can decide not to get burned. If we are not obedient, we will enjoy only that which we are willing to receive because we were not willing to enjoy that which we might have received. Doctrine and Covenants, section 88, verse 32. Obeying the law of chastity is one way we demonstrate that we are willing to do whatever it takes to receive all the extraordinary blessings associated with eternal families. God's laws are always, in the end, fair. Not all Heavenly Father's children have the opportunity in this life to experience sexual intimacy in married relationships according to God's law. Some will not have the opportunity to marry. Others are convinced that their unique circumstances make living the law of chastity so challenging and unfair that they can choose to ignore it. Fairness, however, must be judged from an eternal perspective, from that of our Heavenly Father and Jesus Christ. The Savior exhorted his people to withhold judgment on what is fair or unfair until the day when he makes up his jewels. See Malachi chapter 3, verses 17 and 18. The jewels the Savior references are those who, despite perceived or temporary unfairness or any other impediment, keep his commandments. When our circumstances feel unfair to us, it is best to follow King Benjamin's advice. He said, I would desire that you should consider on the blessed and happy state of those that keep the commandments of God. For behold, they are blessed in all things, both temporal and spiritual. And if they hold out faithful to the end, they are received into heaven.

0: and we will achieve a state of never-ending happiness. As we choose to keep the commandments of God, including the law of chastity, we will experience joy and peace in this world and eternal life in the world to come. Doctrine and Covenants, section 59, verse 23. Because we will be part of an eternal family with ancestors and posterity. As husband and wife are eternally sealed together by priesthood authority, they will be exalted and have a fullness of glory and eternal progeny. Temptation and repentance. God anticipated that we would be tempted as we tried to live the law of chastity. That is why he provided his Son to be our Savior and Redeemer. Through Jesus Christ and his atonement, we can be strengthened to resist temptation. All God's children who experience temptation of any kind can turn to the Savior for help. Jesus Christ understands what we are going through because he was in all points tempted like as we are, and we are encouraged to come boldly under the throne of grace that we may obtain mercy and find grace to help in time of need. Hebrews chapter 4, verses 15 and 16. When we stumble, we need to remember that we can become clean through faith in Jesus Christ and sincere repentance. Repentance is joyful because, though our sins be as scarlet, they shall be as white as snow. Isaiah chapter 1, verse 18. The Savior will not only forgive, he will forget our sin. What more could we ask? Help when tempted, forgiveness when we repent. Repentance should not be feared, even though Satan has tried to block us from looking to Jesus Christ, who stands with open arms, hoping and willing to heal, forgive, cleanse, strengthen, purify, and sanctify us. Testimony. God's laws are designed for our ultimate happiness. He wants us to use our bodies and sexuality in ways he has ordained so we can become like him. We have been blessed in our marriage with mutual trust as we live the law of chastity. Our confidence in each other and in our Heavenly Father has grown as we have kept this commandment. God's plan is the only path that enables the fullest measure of joy. We promise that you too can know that God loves you and that you will be eternally blessed as you live His commandments. End of the article, The Divine Purposes of Sexual Intimacy, by Elder Dale G. Rentlin of the Quorum of the Twelve Apostles and Ruth Liebert Rentlin. Read by Dwayne Case.
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2: We believe in God, the Eternal Father.
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4: We believe in being honest, true, chaste, benevolent, virtuous.
2: We believe that through the atonement of Christ, all mankind.
3: We also believe the Book of Mormon to be the Word of God.
4: We may say that we follow the admonition of Paul. We believe all things. We hope all things.

0: Welcome to Why I Believe. I'm Rick Starr. Today, we are pleased to have with us the Dutton family from Branson, Missouri. They own the world-famous Dutton Theater in Branson, Missouri, and they have just returned from a tour on a cruise in Alaska to join us here on Why I Believe. And it's an honor to have the patriarch and the matriarch of the Dutton family, Dean and Sheila, and then you've got three of your children, and one daughter-in-law and a grandchild. So we're happy to have you all here.
1: We actually have four of our children.
0: Of your children,
1: yes.
0: I'm sorry.
1: Yeah.
0: So it's great to have you here. Thanks for taking the time. You've actually been driving all night from Seattle, and you took time to stop in here to see us here at the conference center.
2: Thanks for welcoming us with such a great smile, Rick.
0: Well, thanks for all being awake. You guys look great this morning.
3: Thank you.
0: We're excited. We're going to talk about some of your experiences. You own a theater and an inn in Branson, Missouri, which is, of course, known for

0: being a destination for anybody who wants to hear great music in the country. And you have put together a great situation there with a theater and an inn, and people just love to watch the Dutton family. I didn't mention also in the introduction, you were also finalists in America's Got Talent in 2007. You came in eighth, and you were invited back for the finale of the America's Got Talent that season. And you've also had a number of PBS specials, so this is really great to have you here. Thanks for joining us.
1: Well, thank you.
2: Thank you. It's good to be with you.
0: Why don't we go around and introduce each of you, starting with Mom and Dad, and then we'll go around so that everybody gets to know you a little bit. So whichever one of you wants to start.
2: I'm Dean Dutton, the father.
3: I'm Sheila Dutton. I'm the grandmother and the mother.
2: And then why don't we go from here on, oldest to youngest of those who are here with us.
4: So okay. That would be me, Tim. I'm the oldest of the siblings.
1: And my name's Amy. I'm the third child in the family.
5: I'm Jonathan, number four.
0: Jonathan, the driver from Seattle.
5: Yes. Yes, he drove all night long. My name is Benjamin. Thank you so much.
0: Great.
6: And I'm Judith. I'm Tim's wife.
7: And my name's Jessica. I'm the oldest grandchild.
0: All right. And we also have Rudy over there in the corner, who is Amy's husband, also joining us.
5: He's the family attorney.
0: Yes. And we're going to talk about that in a few minutes. Each one of you have important jobs in managing this business, which I think is really impressive. So we'll talk about that here in just a few minutes. But before we do, let's go back a little bit in time. We need to talk to Mom and Dad about how did this all start? Because Brother Dutton, you were a professor at a couple of universities.
2: I was a professor of economics at BYU for 25 years before we started performing full-time professionally.
0: Hmm. Wow. And so what was the catalyst? What made you want to transition into the entertainment business?
2: The beginning of it was a couple of friends happened to drop by one evening and told about having their kids enrolled in violin lessons with the Suzuki method. And after talking about that, what a great opportunity it was for your kids to learn music, that was quite appealing to us, something that would provide a really lovely dimension of life and discipline in the lives of the kids, something that you have to do every day. So we decided at that point that we wanted all of our children to participate in that experience. So we enrolled our children in violin lessons, each one of them beginning at somewhere between ages 3 and 5. And then for years, every morning before school, we would get up with the kids and practice the violin.
0: And yes, was that a joyful experience?
5: Always joyful. We'd get up at 6 in the morning with just smiles on our faces and just
0: anxious to get started.
1: Wait. Hop up out of bed.
2: From time to time, we would be presented with the question, when can I quit violin lessons? And our answer was always, well, after your mission, you're free to quit.
0: So they're 3 years old and you're saying,
1: and by the time you get that age, of course, you've already decided what you want to do, and we all wanted to continue playing. And we are all grateful, very grateful to our parents for giving us the opportunity to learn music. And we've all, it's really enriched our lives.
5: Mm-hmm. Yeah, the element that my parents were looking for was to teach us how work ethic and what something to do. My mom has shared several times that she knew farm children and people who'd been raised on farms, and she talked with mission presidents who said that they generally were the most disciplined missionaries, that because they knew how to work hard, and they wanted, since we lived in the city, we weren't able to live on a farm. My dad taught at Brigham Young University, and so they thought that the violin would provide a good way that we could learn how to work hard every morning And, you know, looking back on it, I really wouldn't change anything. I really, really appreciated my parents sitting with us. They would get up. My mom's a fantastic motivator. Mm-hmm. She would make up games. And my mom and my dad, they never studied music, seriously. My mom had never had a music lesson, yet she sat with us, and she learned how to kind of play the notes on the piano,
0: mm-hmm.
5: and would make it fun for us. But just that time with my parents is, I'll cherish that forever, and that they cared enough to take that time and sacrifice their time to make sure that we got something more out of life.
0: Hmm. Thank you, Benjamin and Amy. Thank you for those comments.
5: You're welcome.
0: You know, what's interesting is you pull up your videos on the internet. It's not just the fiddle anymore, or the violin, I guess we should say, formally. If I can go through some of the instruments that you all trade off and play, each of you play, the fiddle, the banjo, the mandolin, the guitar, there's percussion, there's dancing. What else is there that I'm missing? There's a few other things.
1: Well, we also do, you know, the viola and then the electric instruments as well, like the mm-hmm. electric bass, electric guitar. Are we forgetting any others?
5: Well, and something that we do in the live shows that we haven't focused so much on the PBS special side and things is we do a bit of comedy in the show as well.
0: Oh, that's great.
2: And there's the upright acoustic bass that essentially everyone plays, that is, all of the kids play, and Sheila plays that,
0: mm-hmm.
2: as well as the electric bass guitar.
0: That's great. Yeah, I remember seeing on the video, I think it was Tim, who was playing the bass and spinning it around, the upright
4: bass.
0: Yeah,
4: we started with the classical violin as our main foundation. We learned some piano in the early years as well. And then we were introduced to the bluegrass music, and mm-hmm. we thought that was a ball. We started learning mandolin and banjo, and then a little bit later, guitar and bass. And we convinced Mom and Dad to play with us on guitar and bass as we did the fiddles. And that was our beginning, was the Dutton Family Bluegrass Band. And it just all snowballed from there. We never intended to end up in Branson with our own theater.
0: Mm-hmm.
4: It was just something for us to have fun and enrich our lives. And we enjoyed performing together. We would do little ward parties and things like that.
0: And this was all in Provo, right?
7: That's
4: yeah.
7: Right.
4: And it just grew from there into going on the road and became what it is today, where we have our theater and perform every day.
5: And wow. Now the genres of music is quite wide.
0: Mm-hmm.
5: For example, in our current show, which is our 20th anniversary show,
0: really?
5: We've been doing about 300 live shows a year for the last 20 years straight. And so this is the show this year, the best of the Duttons, our most requested songs. But for example, the first song, we start out with a bluegrass song. The next song is a swing song. Then you can hear old-time rock and roll songs into classical, into gospel, and folk, all sorts of different genres that it's fun to do because it kind of reaches all audiences.
0: Oh, that is great. It's really blossomed, hasn't it?
3: Yes, and I, for one, was not prepared for it to go in that direction. When Timothy particularly just loved every instrument he saw.
0: Hmm.
3: He just had to learn the different instruments that he was introduced to, and the excitement. I still remember the day that he came home from school and said, you know, I'm not sure that I have enough time for football practice and music, and I think I'm going to choose music. And I was so surprised.
0: Hmm.
3: And as the children started really loving music, I was the one who said, now, wait a minute. We're not going to be musicians. This is not what the purpose was, to teach discipline, but it was not going to take over our lives. And I remember on one period, because I actually thought that it was kind of maybe, I don't know what the word is, frivolous, or mm-hmm. that we would stand up and perform in front of people.
0: Mm-hmm.
3: I thought that I didn't see a whole lot of value in that in the beginning. There was one point in my life where I was serving as a Stake Relief Society president, and there was times when my mind would be at rest, and ideas would come. And those ideas were always how to help the children with their music. And this went on for 2 or 3 months, and finally one day it just struck me, what is going on here? I went in my bedroom and knelt down and asked the Lord why these thoughts were coming to my mind when I thought I should be working in a different direction. Mm. And the Spirit indicated to me that I would be released from my current calling in the church, and that I was to support the children in the music that they were loving and wanted to do. And that was a big surprise in my life because it was a little out of the ordinary. And then as we started performing more and more internationally and outside of the state, even then it was always going to be, well, after this semester, we'll stop. Or when Timothy goes on his mission, we'll stop. And I had to be gradually taught by the Lord the value of our family performing together for us and for those people that we perform for. And there was a series of spiritual experiences which tutored me in the fact that this is what the Lord wanted us to do. But we were literally pulled into this experience by the experiences that the Lord provided, which I think is an awesome look back on history.
1: Hey, Mom, why don't you tell that story about the gentleman in the rest home?
3: Well, very early on, when I was extremely reluctant to be performing, we did a rest home in American Fork, I believe it was, and it was a very sweet experience. There was one gentleman right on the front row that was loving the music, and just his face was so bright. Such joy on his face. And as we were going out to the car and loading the instruments in, one of the nurses, one of the attendants there at the rest home, followed us out. And she said, I just want to share something with you and thank you for coming. The gentleman that you saw on the front row, he says, that's the first time I've ever heard him speak.
0: Really?
3: And we all climbed in our car and shed a few tears and thanked the Lord for the opportunity to bring happiness. And that was just the beginning of many, many beautiful experiences of people sharing their joy that they found through music. And so I was converted to the idea.
5: As I remember, it seems like every time that we were thinking, oh, let's just kind of stop this, that we would have another beautiful experience. And as a child, I remember that evening. It was a Friday night, I think, and I was only, 9, maybe 8 or 9, but I wanted to be with my friends, and I really didn't want to be there. But then we had that experience. And I remember it had an impact on me. I was selfish, wanting to do my own thing, but there was these people who they may not have had people visiting them or whatever. They're in this rest home. And to know that it affected this man's life so much, she also went on to say that she really hadn't seen him smile before, and he was so into the music. And one time we were in Europe, we were doing shows. This was in, I think, 89 when we did that. We did some shows to benefit the homeless. Is that in 89, Mom?
3: I believe so.
5: You know, as kids, we just kind of did things, and we did some stuff for the church, but I didn't think much of it. We were doing the show in France through this food kitchen called Restaurant du Coeur, which means Restaurant of the Heart. And we were performing for this group of people, and these widows came up afterwards, and they were crying, and they said, nobody has ever done anything like this for us in our lives. Just to hear what that did for them, it had a huge impact on me, and what doing music and doing something good together as a family, no matter what it is, can do for others. So that's one of the reasons why I believe in working together as a family.
0: Oh, that's wonderful. Let's remind our listeners, you're listening to Why I Believe on the Mormon channel of The Church of Jesus Christ of Latter-day Saints. And today, our guests are the Dutton family, and we only have a portion of the Dutton family here. There's about nine of us in the room, which pretty much fills out the room, but there's many more of you, aren't there? We only have four of the siblings represented. There's two others. Is that correct?
5: Yes.
3: We have seven biological children and seven adopted children. So we actually have 14 children. But of the adopted children came into our lives through the music as older teenagers. But the original performing group, there are seven.
0: And now you've got the grandchildren involved?
5: Yeah. My parents... We just had the 23rd grandchild. My sister Abigail. Actually, there are three of us. Not three of the biological children that aren't here. My youngest sister Abigail is in Branson. She just had her baby 3-4 weeks ago.
3: That's
1: right. 4 weeks
5: ago. 4 weeks ago.
0: Wow, that's incredible. Yeah. That's great. There's a lot of sacrifice in this, it seems like, but the payoff really seems great. That you're bringing joy into people's lives sometimes who haven't had joy for a long time. Seems like.
1: Well, just something that I was thinking about while we were talking was just the joy of, like you say, being able to meet people or whatever after the show. But the rewarding thing is that we get to work together as a family, and I believe really strongly. And you know, if any family can come together with you know one purpose and work hard at something, whatever it is. And with us, it happens to be our profession, you know, doing music, that the Lord will bless us. And we see it every day. And just being able to bring a smile to somebody's face is, you know, the reward that I feel. And it's really, really wonderful to hear just people's comments, just, you know, you've made me so happy. And I don't know why. I feel so good, you know, and it's just, it's wonderful. And I have the thought, you know, that, you know, I might not say it, but I have the thought that, you know, the Spirit has touched me and it's touched this person that I was talking to. And I feel that the Lord has blessed us because we're doing something together as a family. And I want to pass that on to my children. We get to have the grandchildren, you know, my parents' grandchildren in the show as well. And they get the opportunity to work with us, and they get the opportunity to usher at the theater, or they get the opportunity to sell popcorn at the concession stand, as well as be in the show. And
0: so they're all
1: the joy it brings, and it brings them true joy. They actually, you know, they get so excited that they get paid to do this and to be able to, they love to usher. They love to, I mean, Abigail, my sister that's not here, the other week, for the first time, she taught Gracie, her oldest, how to clean a hotel room. We own a hotel.
0: Wow. Yeah.
1: And Gracie told her mom that she wants to go into hotel management.
0: Oh, really?
1: And she's 8 years old. And she's like so excited.
0: Oh, that's
1: so this is, you know, it was just really, really neat. So anyway, we just have the opportunity of giving. I feel that it's a gift. My parents gave us a gift, even though we might not at a young age have seen it, saw it that way. But I look at it that we are giving our children something. And I think that's really important nowadays, you know, with all, you know, all the things going on in the world, that we need to give our children that.
0: Oh, yeah, that's great.
5: And you talked about the blessings that come. I feel so grateful. One thing that I'm so grateful for is the chance that I have as an adult with children. I have four children and a beautiful wife, Brandy, to not only have such a close relationship with my wife and children, but to have such a close relationship with my parents, have them involved in my life and my children's life, and then have such a close relationship with my brothers and sisters and my nieces and nephews, but particularly my relationship with my parents. And I just would encourage all the listeners to seek to have a close relationship with their parents. They'll always be our parents. It's been such a huge blessing in my life. They have so much more experience and wisdom, and they love us so much, to be able to, as an adult, to go to them and ask their advice and have that experience for, and just ask how they did something. And my father, throughout this whole process, all of our lives, even now, I love going to him for counsel and personal priesthood interviews. And he'll keep reminding us, remember that all that we have is from the Lord. It's not because of what we've done, not because of this, but we need to just remember that all the blessings that we have come because the Lord has blessed us, and to keep that gratitude in our hearts. But I am very grateful for that in my life.
0: That is wonderful. I want to talk about what you just mentioned, Benjamin, about the aspect of the gospel in your lives, that portion of your lives, and how you weave that into your business and your entertainment. I want to talk about that in just a minute. But before I do, just so listeners can get a picture of what you do, you're not just on the stage. Let's go around the room and just talk about what each of your jobs are behind the scenes, and then also talk about what the other siblings and the grandchildren, some of the other things that are involved in this type of business. So let's start with you, Jonathan. Besides being the tour bus driver,
5: yes,
0: which you've been doing all night.
1: You can also mention what your spouse does in the business
0: yes.
1: as well.
8: Okay, yeah. Been married. It'll be 14 years here in December. Mm-hmm. And my wife and I work... We help oversee the hotel that we run. When we bought our theater in Branson, it came with the hotel, kind of a package deal that was on the property with the theater. And so we run that. My wife is also the bookkeeper, does a lot of the bookkeeping for the business. And then I also work with a lot of the technical sides of things with the video at the theater. We sell DVDs of each of our shows live and some of the technical behind-the-scenes things.
0: Wow.
8: And then I'm on stage.
0: And what instruments do you play?
8: I play the banjo and the bass, mostly in the show, and then the violin. Of course, I started on the violin when I was 5, and then I play a little bit of lots of instruments.
0: Uh-huh. Well, do you have a principal instrument that you play?
8: Mostly, probably the bass is what I play more than anything else, along with mom. Mom plays the bass too. We kind of switch off, and then the banjo and.
1: He can play everything. He's being very modest. He's really good at all the different instruments.
2: Yeah, Jonathan is kind of a key banjo player in the show. He also plays the guitar a fair bit in the show.
0: Mm-hmm. Oh, that's great.
2: Well, he plays a whole lot of them in the show.
0: Well, if you watch your videos, you all trade off quite a bit.
8: Yeah, well... So. Well, one thing I learned is if any single gentleman, single brothers out there listening, learn the banjo. That's a good way to pick up the girls.
0: Pick up the girls.
8: That's how I wooed my wife, was with my banjo playing.
0: I'm trying to picture romance in
8: your yes, banjo.
0: Brother Dutton, what's your principal job as overseer?
2: Well,
0: of this,
2: there are actually 3 of us that drive the bus. We drove directly here to this interview, arriving about a half hour before it started from Seattle.
0: Mm-hmm.
2: And I drove until 2:30 this morning, and then Jonathan took over, and he drove the rest of the way from just a little east west of Boise on into Salt Lake. So that the 3 of us that trade off and drive the bus are Timothy, Jonathan, and me.
0: Okay. There's a story there behind that.
2: Yeah.
1: My dad is a machine. Seriously, he can drive forever, and he's a very trustworthy driver. He's great.
0: Timothy, can all sleep well in the back.
8: Timothy and I usually only drive while dad is sleeping for about 8 hours, and dad drives the other 16 hours. You know, if we're driving straight through, he can...
0: Well, you've gotten used to this. As you mentioned, 300 dates a year is a lot of traveling.
2: Yep. And my main responsibility is to... make sure that no checks bounce.
0: Oh, okay.
3: He's the CFO.
0: Okay.
2: To keep the cash in the right accounts at the right time.
8: You know, and other very important thing that Dad does is he supports Mom and all the management and running the business decisions that Mom makes.
2: Yeah, it is the case that the chief executive officer of our operation is my wife. She, besides being a a wonderful wife and mother, and as fine a person as you will ever meet. She is a genius. And not only is she a genius, but
0: she is blessed
2: with superlative organizational and creative skills. So she's just always thinking of something for us to do.
9: Yay.
2: Good things for us to do, some of which we gear up to do, and others we don't quite get to.
0: You resist. It sounds like you run a tight ship, Sister Dutton.
3: I am the organizer.
2: I'm the one that sees that all of the tax returns get done.
1: Dad stays very busy. It's a good thing he has his background in economics. He helps keep all the finances in check.
0: Keeps the money in check.
3: There is a reason behind this allocation of responsibility. And my husband is the bishop of the Branson Second Ward in Branson. Uh-huh. And when he was called almost 6 years ago now, we had a little sit down about that. And I said, well, I will run the business the best I can and free up as much of your time as possible so that you can be the kind of bishop that you want to be. And because I am good at organizational things, I try to manage the different businesses that we own and oversee 55 employees at the complex.
0: Really? Wow.
3: Yes. But what's been a beautiful transition the last couple of years. I'm 63 now and Dean is 73. And so we won't be able to run things forever. And so we have divided up our businesses with areas of responsibilities. And it's been great to see our adult children rise to the occasion and see them take charge of different areas. That's been neat. Wonderful.
0: That is neat.
5: You know, my mom is, my dad is correct. She is a genius, and she's just has this entrepreneurial spirit, this amazing creativity. She's always thinking of new projects, new things to do. She's the reason why we did our first PBS special, which spawned three others. She's the reason why we just are doing all sorts of different things and kind of stay forefront on what we're doing in our industry. And she's just thinking of other things to do. She's actually in charge. We own a business, a sticker business called Scripture Stickers. You may have seen those. And we run that. We have my brother Joshua, who actually is going to Brigham Young University. He's not currently performing with us. He runs that business out of Provo. Mm-hmm. You know, we live in Branson, Missouri, and we do all sorts of different things. And my mom is just continually thinking of different ways that we can be more successful. So we're really grateful for her.
0: That's great. That's great. So talk about what you do, your official responsibilities, Amy.
1: Oh, I'm Amy, and I'm actually the show producer. So that takes all of my time, my extra time, besides the time I get to spend with my family. Mm-hmm. Basically, everybody comes to me with ideas for the show, especially my mom. I know we've been talking a lot about mom, but she always has the best ideas. Uh-huh. And then I kind of organize everything and make sure the music's arranged, whether I do it myself or my brother Tim does it, or if we have outside help, we do most of it ourselves. I make sure we have the right costumes, and then I contact people for set designs and whatever it is. I do the whole big picture and make sure it all gets done, which is a huge job when we open up a new show. And then after the show opens, then it's, you know, I get a little bit of rest, but then it's back to getting ready. Like for right now, we're getting ready for Christmas
0: the
1: show.
0: One. Yeah.
1: And we're getting ready for the Christmas show, which opens
10: On Halloween.
0: And that's in Arizona, right?
1: Actually, it opens in Branson.
0: Oh,
1: normally,
0: okay.
1: The Christmas season in Branson opens on November 1st, but Halloween is a Monday, and we have some groups booked that day, so we actually get to start our Christmas show on Halloween this year.
0: That'll be interesting.
1: And then we move out to Arizona. I think our first Christmas show in Arizona is on December 8th. But those are my responsibilities. My husband, when we started dating, my mom hired him to run the spotlight for us, and then he got interested in the lighting end of things, and he took some lighting design classes. So he's our lighting director and designer.
2: A very gifted lighting designer. He has just an artistic feel,
0: mm-hmm.
2: and he does very creative and appealing light designs for us.
0: Hmm.
1: And he does a great job at that. He designs it. We usually have someone else run it because he's actually an attorney. So while we were dating, he was going to school and he always knew he wanted to be an attorney.
0: Mm-hmm.
1: And now he has his own law practice in Branson. So my last name.
0: And he's the family attorney, right?
1: Yeah, he's the family attorney. He's our business attorney as well.
0: Mm-hmm.
1: But he does family law and different juvenile law and that. But our last name's actually Arambolo. So it's Rudy Arambolo. Rudy and Amy Arambolo. But I'm also, yes, I'm a Dutton as well. And we have four children. So that's kind of a synopsis.
0: Now, you are also, your principal instrument is the violin. Is that correct?
1: Yeah, I'm the lead violinist or fiddle player.
0: You've won
1: both.
0: A number of awards, haven't you, in the Branson area and other areas?
1: The last four or five years, I've been voted Branson's best violinist.
0: Oh, what an honor. That's great.
1: It's been an honor, and I love to play. So, and I went to school at Brigham Young in their music program and majored in classical violin.
0: That's great. So, what an achievement, especially in a place like Branson, which is known for its music.
1: That's awesome. It's so much fun. There's over 150 shows, and we own one of the something like 30 theaters, and and we were one of the main shows in Branson. So
0: that's great.
1: It's a lot of fun. It's a lot of fun.
0: Benjamin, talk about what you do. Your on stage and off stage responsibilities.
5: Well, on stage, I do a lot of things. I play most of the instruments on our stage.
0: Mm-hmm.
5: I'm the key cello player. I also went to Brigham Young University and was majoring in cello performance.
0: Mm.
5: And I also do a bit of the comedy. In the show, you'll meet my identical cousin, Julio.
0: Okay. An imaginary cousin?
5: Yeah, my identical cousin, Julio. I guess I'll reveal, I wear a wig. He's from Spain. And that's actually where I served my mission.
0: Oh, okay.
5: In Spain. So it's another side of me that comes out in the show.
1: Julio has a following. And he's pretty funny. So
5: you're asking about the instruments.
0: Page.
5: There's actually, Julio Dutton on Facebook. So, but anyway, you're asking about the instruments. There is a new instrument that we use. I don't know how many, but an assortment of tuned bulb horns, like you'd see on a bicycle, but attached to a suit all over Julio's body. So whenever I move an arm, flex my arm or bend my leg, a horn will honk. And and so there's it's just a plethora of beautiful music with Julio.
0: Yeah, but I can imagine.
2: Let me mention that Ben is also... one of our main mandolin players, and he plays the guitar a fair bit. He is not taken to the banjo, however.
5: No, not. I stayed far away from the banjo.
8: That's why he never had as many dates as I did in high school. He didn't play the banjo.
5: But I'm very involved off the stage I also dance. I'm the main dancer.
0: Mm-hmm. So you're a choreographer for the group.
5: Yeah, I choreograph with the, we all kind of get together with all of the choreography in the family, and but I do a lot of high energy dancing in the show.
0: Mm-hmm.
5: And sweat a lot and have fun.
3: Every show we try to have a beautiful or rip-roaring dance piece with Ben and his beautiful wife, Brandy.
0: Uh-huh.
3: They're a great dance couple.
5: My wife and I, we've been married 11 years and best 11 years of my life. And Brandy and I always dance together. Brandy also sings sometimes in the show. And then off the stage, I'm very involved with marketing and sales. I spend a lot of time just talking with people involved with the business, ticket sellers. My wife as well does that with me. She's in charge of, last year I think we sold 6 tons of fudge. She's the main fudge
0: world
5: maker.
0: Famous fudge,
5: world
0: I hear.
5: World famous Dutton fudge. So come and get a free sample. And we also, I'm in charge of our Arizona business, which is in December, our first show this year will be on December 8th in Arizona, and we're there until the first part of April. We absolutely love it. Our theater is on Main Street, just west of Sossaman in Mesa, Arizona. And we've partnered with a wonderful charter school called East Valley High School. We renovated their theater, and so we have the exclusive use of this beautiful theater for 4 months out of the year. It's a time, and that area is so wonderful. We have so many winter visitors. A lot of retired people, a lot of families, a lot of people that just love to see our show. We get all ages in Arizona, and we work really hard and it's been an amazing success. We've been going out there for 6 years, but this last year was the first year we opened our own theater. And it's been a lot of work, but very, very rewarding.
0: That's great. Tim, what do you do for the business?
4: Well, on the stage and in the show, I play all the instruments, and I sing and I dance. And I've just enjoyed the music all my life, and it's been exciting to me to learn the different instruments. And growing up in high school, I also played music with some friends in a couple of different bands and enjoyed that a whole lot. I also help with some of the musical arrangement in the shows. Mainly in the shows right now, I'm playing guitar and banjo and mandolin. Well, I guess I play everything in the show.
1: Tim is amazing. We actually feature him on a song because he plays every instrument, but he plays it really well. And so he goes through and he plays every instrument on stage on one of the songs.
0: Wow.
1: And we feature him that way. And he's, like he said, he helps me a lot with the musical arranging. He's really good with music theory. Whenever I forget something, he remembers it all. So I always go to him and have him help
4: me. Or at least just more than you do, so that it seems like I know it.
0: You're also a recording engineer, right? So you've recorded all the family CDs.
4: Yeah, I've recorded all of our music projects and also the sound for our TV special. And that was a lot of fun. Big project, but I learned a lot, and it was very rewarding to finish that project. I that's one of my passions, is to do the recording.
0: Wow, that's great.
2: And all of them are really quite fine vocalists. And we emphasize that quite a bit in our show, the vocal harmonies with a few solos, but not very many. Most of it is ensemble vocals.
0: Yeah, and it really is beautiful. I've listened to it. It's just wonderful.
4: Well, thank you.
0: Yeah.
4: And there's a few things that I do off stage as well. I design and maintain our website, theduttons.com, and I'm involved with computers and technical things in our business. And my wife and I together manage our Branson performing business at the theater in Branson.
0: Oh, okay.
4: We head up the marketing and advertising, all the business aspects behind doing the show there in Branson. And I'm also one of the bus drivers when we go on tour. And am I forgetting anything? That's what I do.
1: Basically, Timothy and Judith are the managers of the theater as far as they manage all of our employees.
4: Yeah.
0: Well, let's hear from Judith.
5: Yes.
0: Judith is here as Tim's wife and also representing all of the spouses of the Dutton family.
4: We have been married now for 17 years. We just had our anniversary a few days ago.
0: That's great. Congratulations. Judith, talk about what it's like to be a spouse married into the Dutton family.
6: Oh, goodness, I've been one for so long, I practically feel like one now. I can say that it could have been a shock, but it wasn't. When I first married Tim, the family was very welcoming. It was very unusual situation. The family was still touring extensively when we got married. And so in the first 6 months we were married, I saw all 48 of the continental United States. Wow. Within 6 months, it was quite an adventure. I play piano for the show now. At the time, I just traveled with them and ran a little bit of sound. As a spouse, I found it incredibly and amazingly rewarding. Not only to do the shows, that's kind of one of the lesser aspects of what I do in the business, but to have the opportunity of working with all of these fine people who are not just my husband's family, but they're also my family now, and to have such amazing opportunities to work and to grow in areas that I thought I would never have expanded my horizons into, business management, marketing, all kinds of things. I was a design major originally, and so I do a lot of our advertising design and et cetera, but I've been able to go on and not just design it, but negotiate those ads and try to get us better prices and negotiate with the ticket sellers in town and why they should sell more of our tickets and all sorts of, I'm kind of the catch-all for all sorts of interesting things that happen around
5: Judith
6: the theater.
5: Judith is working constantly. Yeah, she's an amazing, amazing worker. And she said that the performing is kind of a lesser part of what she does, but she is so integral in our stage performance. Mm-hmm. She has a fantastic voice, one of the best voices in the family. She plays the keyboards throughout the whole show. She dances and is just involved on every song. Mm-hmm. So she's a major role in our performing.
1: And, you know, you saw the bus out there.
0: Mm-hmm.
1: She designed.
0: Oh, really?
1: The wrap for the bus.
0: Oh, it's
1: along
0: impressive.
1: With help from
6: yeah,
1: Tim.
6: Yeah, I was going to say, I couldn't have done that without Tim.
1: Tim helped with all the technical stuff.
6: He kept the
1: stuff.
6: Computer running until we actually got it cranked out.
0: That's great. And you write the bios for everybody on the website.
6: Anybody that does not write their own bio has to put up with my writing of it. Therefore, if you don't want anything really silly written about you, you have to.
0: You know what's neat about hearing this is hearing how you've taken the talents, the strengths of each individual in the family, and they've been put to use, but they've also blossomed into other things and really grown.
6: And it's been really interesting, not only for me, but to see my fellow Dutton spouses expand into and blossom and grow into individuals that not only help us with, you know, the backstage stuff, which is just amazing. There's so much done backstage, people don't even realize what it takes to run a show like that. But they all have a token moment on the stage. My sister-in-law, Bella, Jonathan's wife there from Samoa, does a beautiful Polynesian dance in the show, and it just is such an amazing highlight. Just this last show we did in Alaska, we normally have a very large percentage of the audience, which is repeat immigrants and people that have seen us before. And on the cruise, for the first time in a long time, the majority of the audience had never seen us. And there, that moment where Jonathan's wife, Bella, came out and started to dance, you could almost hear an audible gasp from the audience. They were so not expecting that moment, and it was just so beautiful and so stunning. You just kind of had an aha moment, and the whole audience, you can just almost hear the intake of breath and how beautiful she was. And they, of course, don't know what an amazing person she is backstage and how she's, you know, counting the monies backstage and making sure with Dad that the I's are dotted and the T's are crossed. And then Benjamin's wife, Brandy, and what an integral part. She shows up in my office every morning and asks me for a list of who needs to be visited, what businesses do we need to contact, I could not do a lot of the jobs I do without Bella and Brandy as my support team, making sure we get all this marketing and things done. The day-to-day mom is our amazing big picture person, and then Bella and Brandy and I are the day-to-day make sure that the building gets locked at night people.
0: That's great. Seems like a dawn to dusk, well, past dusk business, doesn't it? You're really going all day,
5: yes,
0: aren't you?
3: It has been a challenging, but you know, all good things come from a lot of hard work. And our lives are just full to overflowing in many ways, and I think we'd all like our lives to be a little bit easier, but then we look at the rewards and it compensates.
1: Well, and I kind of think about, you know, through the past years and having to work so hard, we were able to spend so much quality time with each other and just so many good memories. But it also kept us out of trouble, which is good. And just being able to work together. Ben's over here laughing.
3: It was a marvelous preparation for missions. Every one of our boys, as they went on their missions, would write home and say, oh, it's so nice here in the MTC. We can actually sleep stationary, and we have all this time to read. We feel like we're on vacation.
0: Oh, really? Wow, in the MTC, it's hard work.
3: Yeah, how many people
4: are
3: that?
4: But it was a break for us.
2: It was very interesting, the reaction of all of the boys as they entered the MTC, how they felt that was a lot easier than what they had been doing before. They really enjoyed the MTC experience because of the regular schedule, and they had time to read more so than they had before. And they just loved their whole missions as well.
0: That's wonderful.
3: We worked the adopted children in the same way, you know, whether it was with lights or sound. And Sam now is the youngest, is serving in the Ukraine Kiev mission. Oh. And every letter is, I just love it here. I just love it. I just love it. And had he not had to work so hard beforehand, I don't think he would have felt that way.
0: Oh, that's great. Let me just remind our listeners that you're listening to Why I Believe on the Mormon channel of The Church of Jesus Christ of Latter-day Saints. Our guests today are the Dutton family from Branson, Missouri. I'll spend half of their year also in Arizona in the entertainment business. And if we could, I would love to turn to Jessica for just a minute. Jessica is the only grandchild here, but you represent 23 grandchildren of the Dutton family.
7: Yes.
0: How is life in the Dutton family as a grandchild? What do you do as part of this business?
7: This opportunity is great because us grandkids get to earn money for college and for missions and for things that may come up in our lives as we grow up. Being in the show and having to do jobs teaches us a sense of responsibility that I don't think we would have been able to learn otherwise.
0: And that's what kind of things do you do as part of the business?
7: Off stage, I sell fudge in the lobby, and I work concessions, and I usher. And backstage during the show, I'm kind of like the manager of the children.
0: Oh, really?
7: I make sure everyone's there, that all the kids are where they're supposed to be, that, who's going out now, and push them out.
0: Go.
7: And make sure they get off stage, make sure they don't run on stage when they're not supposed to.
1: Well, and Jessica, she sounds very mature. She's actually just 14, and she's helps a lot, like she said, and she's also on stage. Why don't you tell them what you do on stage?
7: On stage, I sing a song with my sister called Cowboy Sweetheart, where we yodel.
0: Oh, really?
7: Yep.
0: Wow, that's a neat talent.
7: And then I play violin in the show, and I also play four other instruments, guitar, bass guitar, piano, and drums.
0: Wonderful. Wow, that is amazing. So I have a question for you, Jessica. When you're selling fudge, do you ever get tempted to just take a little taste?
7: Every once in a while.
6: She's got to be quality check on the fudge. Someone's got to do it. It's an awful job.
0: It is an important job.
6: It's very
0: important. Well, thank you, Jessica.
7: Thank you.
0: It sounds like an important job. Thanks. Are all of the grandchildren involved?
7: Nearly all of them. Three of them are Joshua and Yvette's kids, and Joshua's going to school to BYU in Provo, Utah. So 20 of the grandchildren are in the show, three of which are me and my siblings. And it goes from my age 14 down to a few weeks old.
0: Wow, that's neat. That's neat. We have about 10 minutes left in our program, and I'd love to cover with you the effect that you as a family have on your audience, especially from the point of view of being a member of the church. You have a unique opportunity to share a family environment and entertainment with an audience, and there's an effect there, I think, of seeing a family united, working together. there's an effect this day and age on an audience who sees that. And I'm wondering what kind of experiences you've had, both from the perspective of sharing that family unity, but also the opportunities you've had maybe to share points of the gospel with others in your travelings and in your shows as you do them. Talk about that. Anybody who would like to share that.
3: When I became aware that the Lord would on occasion send his spirit to be at our shows, it was an extremely humbling experience. And as I mentioned earlier, I was sort of a reluctant beginner to do this. One of the early experiences that comes to my mind was in Versailles, France. We were eating after the show at the branch president's home. And I remember his dear wife. She was working in the kitchen. She came in with tears coming down her face, and she said, "I can't prepare the food. I have to tell you, my father tonight, for the first time in our lives, said something good about the church."